You've been listening to Episode 2 of Journey into Space with Andrew Foulds as Jet Morgan, David Kossoff as Lemmy, Guy Kingsley Pointer as Doc, Bruce Beebe as Mitch, and with David Jacobs and Anthony Marriott. The orchestra was conducted by Van Phillips, who also composed the music. Journey into Space is written by Charles Chilton and produced by him in the London studios of the BBC.

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0: This is the fascinating story of Danto, the Planet Man, troubleshooter for the League of Planets organization, the law enforcement body for peace and justice in the celestial world, whose headquarters and center of operations are situated on the capital of all the planets, Planaria Rex. From Mercury to Pluto, wherever danger threatens the universe, you will find Dantro, the Planet Man, fighting for fair play. In a moment, the Planet Man. You will remember that Slats and Dantro forced Gazza to save the life of Judge Augustus, as Marston was about to execute him as an example to the other planets. When they insisted that she act immediately against Marston, she became enraged and forced them to leave the laboratory. Dantro has convinced Rura that she must take him to the leader of the council, that he may report what has happened. Slats, left alone in their quarters, mumbles unhappily to himself.
1: Yeah, this is great. Wonder how long it's going to take, Dantro. I don't trust that Gazza further than I can see her. She's back in that lab with all those machines, and she can be up to anything. By the time Dantro convinces Heru, it may be too late. I know what I'm going to do. I'm going back there myself and see if I can see what's going on. Yeah, now I'm sure it's this way. Yeah, there's the gravity drop we took. Oh, gosh, I hate these things. But here goes. Hope I can remember the right floor. Yeah, this is the floor, all right. Let me see. To the left and then right. I better hurry here. Yeah, here's the door. Wonder if I can hear through this door. No, it must be soundproof. Probably locked, too. Well, now I'm glad I took time to gimmick that electronic circuit on the way out. Shouldn't be too hard to force this lock. Just shove this hunk of wire in here. Yeah, that does it. Now, I'll just tease this door open a crack. Hey, who's she talking to? Yeah, I'll open it a little further. That other voice sounds familiar. I know who that is she's talking to. That's Marston. I'm going in there. Hey, she must be talking to him over the communicator. If I can get a little closer, I'll be able to hear what she's saying.
2: Well, I've been forced by my own council here to cooperate with the two from your solar system.
3: Are you sure that one of them is Planet Man?
2: That's what he calls himself.
3: I wondered what had happened to him. No one would tell me anything. The other one must be that Earth Man Flash.
2: That is exactly who it is.
1: You're not fooling, lady. It's time I cut this conversation short. I'm going to switch that machine off whether she likes it or not. Gazza!
2: Who's there?
1: Not who you expected. It's me, Slats. Turn that machine off.
2: Stay where you are.
1: Look, I heard what was going on. You better turn that machine off, you double-crosser.
2: Don't you call me names.
1: Oh, I see you're not satisfied just talking to Marston. You've brought his image here in the room. He's ugly, isn't he?
3: Oh, this is where you disappeared to.
1: Yeah, but the discovery will do you no good, fish face. I'm going to cut that machine. That'll be the end of you.
2: You will not touch that machine.
1: Oh, won't I?
2: What are you doing? Don't throw that. That's acid. Don't.
1: Here, give me that thing. You're not to be trusted
2: with
1: weapons.
2: Let go of that project.
1: You better let go of it. I never hit a lady in my life, but I will if I have to.
2: Don't you dare.
1: Sorry, but here goes. That takes care of you. How to turn off that machine.
3: Stay where you are, Slat. Don't even turn around.
1: Are you kidding? I happen to know that a three-dimensional projection can't hit anybody. I walked right through one not so long ago.
3: You better not try walking through this one.
1: Don't try to fool me. You're bluffing.
3: Bluffing, am I? Turn around.
1: What are you trying to prove? I can see you. Listen, I've seen these things operate before. Sure, I can see you. You're just an image.
3: Image, am I?
1: Hey. What's going on? I was certain that a three-dimensional image was not made of solid matter.
3: You see, Slat, I am not a three-dimensional image.
1: What are you talking about? What else could it be?
3: If you had come in a little sooner, you might have realized that Gazza actually transferred me to this laboratory from Planaria Rex with the dimension warper.
1: You mean you're here in this room? That's actually you standing there talking?
3: Yes, actually Marston standing here talking, but not for long.
1: But you... I don't understand.
3: What is there to understand? Gazza found her interests more along the lines of Marston's than those of her own people. Just before you interrupted us, we were discussing an alliance. And in a moment, we will continue that discussion.
1: An alliance between you two? What?
3: This is enough conversation. Take that water and revive Gaza.
4: Do your own dirty work, Marston. I wouldn't help her.
3: You're in no position to refuse, Slat.
4: That's what you think.
3: I will give you one more chance. Do as I say. Surely you do not think I am reluctant to destroy you.
4: You're probably going to do it anyway, so why should I make it easier for you?
3: If you do not do as I say, I will make it worse for you.
4: Yeah? How can you make it worse for me?
3: Have you ever seen a man burn to death slowly with a heat projector?
4: What are you talking about?
3: This is a heat projector in my hand. I can control the amount of heat in the beam. If you do not do as I say, I will roast you slowly with it.
4: You're a nice kid.
3: Never mind the compliment. Do as I say or you will suffer horribly. If you obey my orders, I will see that you get a quick, painless death.
4: Thanks, that's some choice.
3: You had better make it fast.
4: Okay. Is this the water over here?
5: What are you doing?
4: I think I could saw it this far, did you, huh? Yeah, and I've been waiting for this opportunity for a long time.
0: Slat seems to have gotten Marston off balance for the moment. Can he overcome this fiend? We'll be back in a moment, so level off. When we left Slat, he was in what appeared to be a fight to the death with Marston, who was transferred from Planaria Rex by Gaza, a would-be cohort of Marston. We find Slat and Marston in a fierce battle.
4: I've been waiting for this. I've been gonna think it'll never happen. I'll tear this whole place up, and you with it.
5: You regret this?
4: No, I will. Well, that should hold you long enough for me to get a hold of Danto. Good thing I didn't wait for him.
2: Stay where you are.
4: Gaza, forgot about you.
2: Well, that is unfortunate for you, Earthman. But you'll not live long enough to regret it.
4: Look, I don't know what you're planning on pulling, but you'll never get away with
2: it. Your solicitude touches me. But save it for yourself.
4: What are you going to do with me? I'll be missed, and sooner or later it'll come here.
2: Well, let them come. They'll find nothing.
4: I'm pretty big to hide.
2: You underestimate me again. They'll find nothing. There'll be nothing to find. I'm going to use a dimension warper to transfer you to the center of our sun. There won't be a trace of you.
4: Yeah, got it all figured out, huh? What are you going to do with Mr. Ugly here?
2: I don't mind telling you you're not going to have a chance to repeat it to anyone.
4: That's big of you.
2: As you probably heard, Marston and I were talking business.
4: Yes, I heard.
2: Well, I think we'll get along very well together.
4: We're two of a kind, all right.
2: Well, never mind the humor. I decided on this plan when I saw Haru convince the council to help you and that planet man. Marston and Gaza rule the galaxy. I'm tired of taking orders from Haru. She and this whole planet are tossed and spineless. Time they let someone rule who knows how to use power.
4: You sound just like Marston.
2: I've wasted enough time. Get over to the Dimension Warper.
4: Why should I make it easy for you?
2: Get over there. I'm not going to tell you again.
4: Listen, if I'm going to die, I might as well make you work. You'll have to drag me over to that machine.
2: Very well, you want it this way.
6: Do it, Gaza. You won't live another second.
4: Yes, so, Haru.
2: Haru, thank goodness you got here in time.
7: What happened here? Look at this laboratory. Who is that man?
4: Wait a minute. Let me do the talking. Now, this Gaza
8: let
4: here.
8: Her talk, Slat.
4: What? Let her talk? Are you kidding? If you listen to her, she...
8: Trust me, Slat.
4: I hope you know what you're doing.
2: Well, I'm glad you're showing some intelligence. I don't know how well you know this Earthman friend of yours, but he sneaked into the laboratory while I was out. And when I returned, I overheard him making a deal to betray us all with this muck.
4: That's enough, Gaza. What? That's ridiculous. She's the one who...
7: Quiet. Let Gaza speak. Thank you. It was fortunate I returned when I did. They had apparently almost finished. And this Slat was about to send Marston back to Planaria Rex.
4: But I'm...
8: Easy, Slat.
2: When I broke in on them, they attacked me. Fortunately, neither of them was armed. I succeeded in avoiding Slat long enough to overcome Marston with a lucky blow. I was not so fortunate with Slat, as you can see. Struck me several times before I managed to get him covered with my heat projector.
7: Why didn't you call for help?
2: There wasn't time. I was just about to when you two arrived.
8: Have you heard enough, Haru?
7: Quite enough, Planet Man.
2: Good. Now I think I'll do us all a service and eliminate the traitor before he can try any more of his foul tricks.
4: Thundering asteroids, what kind of nonsense is this? You couldn't believe her. You won't even listen to the truth.
8: Don't make a move, Gaza. Put that projector down. See, Slats, we were listening outside for quite a while.
7: We know just what actually happened here. We heard everything. You understand what that means, Gaza?
8: Stop her! She's running toward the dimension warp. Stop, Gaza! Stop!
4: Haru, you killed her.
7: She deserved a much worse fate than that.
4: Well, I really worried for a minute. Say, What do we do with Marston here? He's coming, too.
2: With your permission, we'll take care of Marston. We have our own way of dealing with these cases.
8: All right, but watch him.
2: Don't worry, we will. Guard, seize him. I'll give you detailed instructions later. Don't let him out of your sight.
8: Come on, Flat. We've got a lot to talk over.
4: You don't mind if I eat first.
0: It's just like Flats to be hungry at a time like this. What has Danto accomplished with Haru? We'll be back in a moment, but first, here is a message the Planet Man wants you to hear. Tune in again for more transcribed thrills and adventures. Rocket millions of light years into space with Dantro, the Planet Man.

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0: Trying to predict the future is a mug's game, but it's a game that life forms everywhere learn to play, because the future is always changing and we're going to have to live there, probably as soon as next week. However, Arthur Dent could never have predicted that just a few days ago, an update to his copy of The Hitchhiker's Guide to the Galaxy would suddenly declare that the Earth had now, for no reason that he could possibly fathom, flicked back into existence, as if it had never been destroyed by a Vogon constructor fleet at all. But any life form worth their sodium chloride would do what Arthur has consequently done under such circumstances. They would hitch the quickest ride home available by spacecraft, haulage lorry, and Saab automobile. Though perhaps only Arthur Dent could have fallen in love at first sight with the Saab driver's catatonic sister, all but unconscious on his back seat.
1: Bye, Russell. Thanks for the ride.
2: Hi, Fenny. Good grief. Am I really home? On Earth? No bulldozers, no Vogons. Everything as it was before. Before... The phone's ringing. The phone is ringing! Key. Need a key. Damn it. No, under the stone frog. Yes. Oh, door stiff. Mail. Piles of it.
3: Dead kitten? How?
2: Never mind. Right. The phone. Where did I leave the phone?
3: Upstairs. I'm coming.
2: Here. Oh, stalking fartwax. I'm home. By my own personal timescale, so far as I can estimate it, it must be years since I left. But how long here? This is my house. The front door key where I left it, and my bed the way I left it the morning the bulldozers came. But how? The planet was demolished, utterly destroyed, and it wasn't a hallucination. Don't question it, Arthur. Enjoy it. Own it. Oh, getting dark. I wonder if the electricity has been cut off. Well. And everything's where I left it. Half-read book. Half-thrown-away magazine. Half-used towels. Half-pair of socks in half-drunk cup of coffee. Another half-pair missing in action. A half-eaten sandwich half-turning into... Ugh. Bung a fork of lightning through this lot and you'll start the evolution of life all over again. Oh. Hang on a minute. This is new. A present? It's heavy. A glass bowl. Engraved. So long and thanks for all the fish. Odd. Looks like crystal. Sounds like crystal. A bit posh for cornflakes, I suppose. A fishbowl. For which I will require fish. And being home, I don't need you in my ear anymore. In you go, little babel fish. Have a holiday from all that translating. Where's my hitchhiker's guide? Oh, no. Just a guide-sized hole in a bag. Oh, well. Easy come, easy go.
4: Yes, sir, but it's a very bad line. Can I ask you first if you are a BT account holder?
5: Well, let's say I am, for the sake of argument.
4: And you're calling from where?
5: What does it matter where I'm calling from? Letchworth!
4: Well, I'm sorry, but you can't be coming in on that line. Not from Letchworth.
5: Stuff Letchworth, if that's your attitude.
4: Hold on, caller. Let me check the Letchworth exchange.
5: No!
0: The Hitchhiker's Guide to the Galaxy, in a moment of reasoned lucidity, which is almost unique amongst its 5,975,509 pages, says of the products of the Sirius Cybernetics Corporation that it is very easy to be blinded to the essential uselessness of them, by the sense of achievement you get from getting them to work at all. In other words, and this is the rock-solid principle on which the corporation's galaxy-wide success is founded, their fundamental design flaws are completely hidden by their superficial design flaws. This not only suggests that the Sirius Cybernetics Corporation is responsible for the majority of personal computer operating systems sold across the galaxy, it is a widely respected view, widely held by right-thinking people who are largely recognizable as being right-thinking people by the mere fact that they hold this view. And Ford Prefect is one of them. Having learnt that nothing in life is certain, not even the destruction of a planet you've spent 15 years of your life researching, Ford is now attempting to put the universe, in as much as he understands it, to rights.
5: Come on!
4: Hello, caller?
5: Yes?
4: There's no way you are calling from Letchworth, sir.
5: I know that. I am an intergalactic hitchhiker calling from a sales scout ship of the Sirius Cybernetics Corporation, currently on the sub-light-speed leg of a journey between the stars known on your world, though not necessarily to you, dear lady, as Pleiades Epsilon and Pleiades Zeta.
4: Do you mean Harmsworth?
5: I know what I mean, and the reason why I am bothering you with it, rather than just dialing direct as I could, because we have some pretty sophisticated telecommunications equipment here in the Pleiades, I can tell you, is that the penny-pinching son-of-a-star-beast piloting this son-of-a-star-beast spaceship has disabled it and insists that I call collect.
4: You want to reverse the charges?
5: No! These people are the creeps of the cosmos, polluting the celestial infinite with cell phones, palm tops and computer operating systems that never work properly, or when they do, perform functions that no sane person would require of them, and go beep to tell you when they've done it. And this guy is on a drive to sell more of them. And if his benighted consumers don't have mobile communications, PDAs and repetitive strain injuries, he will accelerate their technologies until they bloody well do have.
4: Can we just go back to the start?
5: No, no. Listen, I've shoved him into the suspended animation facility. He's fast asleep, and I've put his ship in a parking orbit round a moon of Sessafras Magna. You won't have heard of it, so don't ask. Now, all I need is for you to just do what I've asked you to do. Just like you do for any loyal customer.
4: And that's what you want, is it?
5: Yes.
4: Thank you, caller.
5: Look, I'm on a mission to save civilization as we know it, or something like that. And I know you're going to help me. Hello? Oh, I don't believe...
6: At the third stroke, it'll be 1:32.
5: Yes!
6: And 10.
5: She did it! You little beauty!
6: At the third stroke, it'll be 1:32 and 2:30.
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0: Arthur Dent has awoken on Earth, the planet he thought he'd lost forever. No longer is he the wild-looking creature who arrived home last night. His hair is washed, his chin clean-shaven, his laundry done. His dressing gown is no longer decorated with the junk food condiment stains of 100 grimy spaceports. This morning he found the 3 least hairy things in the fridge, put them on a plate, and watched them intently for 2 minutes. Since they made no attempt to move within that time, he called them breakfast and ate them. Between them, they killed a virulent space disease he'd picked up without knowing it in the Phlegethon gas swamps a few days earlier, which otherwise would have killed off half the population of the Western Hemisphere, blinded the other half, and driven everyone else psychotic and sterile. So this particular incarnation of Earth was lucky there. Now he has some calls to make. What he most wants to do is locate and establish contact with Fenny, the disturbed young woman whose brother gave him a lift home last night and who's been exercising Arthur's imagination ever since.
8: Ah, BBC, this is Arthur Dent, the Light End producer.
0: But first he must deal with the massive contradictions his return journey has precipitated.
8: Look, just put me through to my head of department, would you?
0: This proves to be less tricky than he thought.
9: Yes, hello, make it quick, the pubs are open.
8: Geoffrey, Arthur here.
9: Oh.
8: Look, sorry I haven't been in for a while, but I've gone mad.
9: Yeah, oh, hang on, the usual for me, Richard. Arthur, yes, look, not a worry, thought it was probably something like that. Happens here all the time. What you need is something to ease you back in. Tell you what, there's a quiz show about wallpaper going begging. How soon can we expect you?
8: Whew, when do hedgehogs stop hibernating?
9: Hang on. Maureen, when do hedgehogs stop hibernating? No, that's bats. Really? Good grief. Sometime in spring, we think, probably.
8: Right. Well, add a few minutes for me to have a shave, and I'll be in after that.
9: Great, and don't worry, we'll have your office cleared out and cleaned up for your return.
8: Gosh, thanks.
9: You'll never know it had writers sleeping in it, really.
0: Having exhausted the hospital sections of Yellow Pages, local directories, and even the police station, searching for a girl he barely glimpsed, all to no avail, Arthur Dent's good mood has ebbed away. In order to break the impasse, he decides to restock with food something less than 20 weeks past its best-by date.
8: Fanny. Fanny, it's got to be a diminutive, but what of? Fenella? Fiona? Fenimore?
0: At this point in our story, Arthur's subconscious mind has accepted that the atmosphere of the Earth has closed, finally and forever, above his head.
8: Fenna? Fennec? Phenomenal.
0: He's put behind him the tangled web of irresolutions into which his galactic travels once dragged him. He can now forget that the big, hard, oily, dirty, rainbow-hung Earth on which he lives is a microscopic dot on a microscopic dot, lost in the unimaginable infinity of the universe.
8: Funicula? Fenstermacher? Phenobarbital?
0: And in drawing all these conclusions, he's completely and utterly and irrefutably wrong. The reason for this is standing at the next road junction under a small umbrella.
8: Fanny! Fanny! Fanny! Fanny?
10: How did you know my name?
8: I...
10: You're not a friend of my brother's, are you?
8: No.
10: Well?
8: Well, are you going somewhere? I can give you a lift.
10: Yes, I'm going to Taunton. Goodbye.
8: Well, that's wonderful.
10: Is it?
8: Well, yes. I only live a few miles away.
10: I don't live there. I'm going to the station. I live in London.
8: Oh, I can take you to London. Yes, let me take you to London.
10: Are you going to London?
8: I wasn't, but...
10: It's very kind of you, but I like the train. Thanks. Bye.
8: Fanny.
10: Yes? How do you know my name?
8: Just supposing. Just supposing there was some extraordinary way in which you were very important to me, and that though you didn't know it, I was very important to you. But it all went for nothing because we only had 5 miles, and I was a stupid idiot at not knowing how to say something very important to someone I've only just met and not crash into lorries at the same time. What would you say I should do?
10: I'd say you should buy me a drink before my train goes.
11: There you go, mate. Tomato juice, half a bitter, 2 rounds of BLT. Next, please. Yes? Oh, so what's wrong
8: there with There is, for some reason, something especially grim about pubs near stations. A very particular kind of grubbiness. Like the feeling which persists in England that making a sandwich interesting, attractive, or in any way pleasant to eat is something sinful that only foreigners do.
10: Well, don't eat it then.
8: Well, even I could do better.
10: Why don't you tell me what it is you have to tell me?
8: Yes, right. Fanny...
12: Excuse me. I wonder if you'd like to buy some tickets for our raffle. It's just a little one.
8: What?
12: To raise money for Angie, who is retiring.
8: What?
12: And needs a kidney machine. Only 50 pence each. So you could probably even buy 2 without breaking the bank.
8: yes, all right. There. 2, please.
12: Oh, I do hope you win. The prizes are so nice.
8: Yes, thank you. So, Fanny...
12: And what about you, young lady? It's for Angie's kidney machine. She is retiring, you see.
8: Here, look. Here's a £5 note.
12: Oh, we are in the money. Down from London, are we?
8: No, that's all right, really. Keep the tickets.
12: Oh, but you must have your tickets, or you won't be able to claim your prize. They're very nice prizes, you know, very suitable. Here.
8: Thanks. anyway.
12: And now, dear, what about you?
8: Oh, for heaven's sake! These tickets are for her.
12: Oh, I see. How nice. Well, I do hope you...
8: Thank you.
12: No, thank you. Oh, excuse me.
8: Where were we?
13: You were calling me Fenny, and I was going to ask you not to.
8: Oh.
13: It's why I asked if you were a friend of my brother's. Well, half-brother, really. He's the only one who calls me Fenny, and I'm not fond of him for it.
8: So what is...
13: Fenchurch.
8: What?
13: Fenchurch. And I'm watching to see if you're going to ask me the same stupid question that everybody asks me until I scream. I shall be cross and disappointed if you do. And I shall scream. So watch it.
8: Fine.
13: All right, you can ask me. Might as well get it over with. Better than have you call me Fenny all the time.
8: I'm guessing.
12: We've only got 2 tickets left. You see, and since you were so generous when I spoke to you before...
8: What?
12: I thought I'd give the opportunity to you, because the prizes are so nice. Very, very tasteful, and I know you'll like them. It is for Angie's retirement present, you see. We want to give her...
8: A kidney machine, yes. Here.
12: Oh, there you are.
8: Yes, we are.
12: Oh, dear. I'm not interrupting anything, am I?
8: No, it's fine. Everything that could possibly be fine is fine.
12: Oh, I say, you two are not in love, are you?
8: It's very hard to tell. We haven't had a chance to talk yet.
12: I'd better let you see the prizes, then.
13: Hello, you are about to ask me a question.
8: Yes.
13: I know what it is. We can do it together. Ready? Was I found...
8: In a handbag?
13: In the left luggage office at Fenchurch Street Station? And the answer is no.
8: Oh, fine.
13: I was conceived there.
8: In the left luggage office?
13: Don't be daft. What would my parents be doing in the left luggage office?
8: Well, I don't know.
13: It was in the ticket queue.
8: The
13: ticket queue. I saw the claim. They said you wouldn't believe how bored it's possible to get in the ticket queue at Fenchurch Street Station.
8: Right.
13: Look, I'm going to have to go in a minute or two, and you haven't begun to tell me whatever this incredible thing is you're so keen to get off your chest.
8: Please, let me drive you to London. It's Saturday, I've got nothing particular to do.
13: No, thank you. It's kind of you, but no. I need to be by myself for a couple of days. But tell you what, I've got something to write on. I'll give you my number. Here, one of these will do. Here, we can relax now.
12: Hello again. A box of cherry liqueurs. And also, and I know you like this, a CD of Scottish bagpipe music. And I...
8: Yes, thank you. Very nice.
12: Well, I just thought I'd let you have a look at them.
8: Yes, I can see that they are indeed a box of cherry liqueurs and a CD of bagpipe music. That is what they are.
12: Yes, I'll let you have your drink in peace now. But I knew you'd like to see... Oops, have to go.
8: Oh.
13: Don't worry. We'll talk again. Perhaps it wouldn't have gone so well if it wasn't for her.
8: Yes. I think that is probably perfectly true.
13: Don't see me off. Call me tomorrow.
8: Of course.
12: Yoo-hoo.
8: Fenchurch.
12: Yoo-hoo.
8: Yes.
12: Have you got ticket number 37?
14: Railway in, hello. Yes. You'll have to speak up. What? Can you ask your friend to stop playing the bagpipes? I can't. Oh, that's better. No, I only do the bar in the evenings. It's Yvonne who does lunch and Jim, the landlord. No, I wasn't on. What? You'll have to speak up. No, I don't know anything about no raffle. What? Hold on, I'll ask. Jim, bloke on the phone reckons he's won a raffle. Keeps on saying it's ticket 37 and he's won.
15: No, it was a guy in the pub here who's won it.
14: He says, have we got the ticket?
15: Well, how can he think he's won if he hasn't even got a ticket?
14: Oh. Jim says, how can you think you've won if you have... What? Jim, he's effing them blind and saying there is a number on the ticket.
15: Of course there's a number on the ticket. It was a bloody raffle ticket, wasn't it?
14: He says he means it's a telephone number on the ticket.
15: Oh, look, put the phone down and serve the bloody customers, will you?
14: Yeah.
0: Lost in misery, contemplating the beautiful and mysterious grey glass bowl left by persons unknown on his bedside table, bearing the words, "So long, and thanks for all the fish," Arthur Dent's subconscious mind reaches out to make sense of this new earth and the frustrations of living on it. Closing his eyes, he can feel like a tingle on distant nerve ends, the flood of a far river, the roll of invisible hills, the knot of heavy rain clouds parked over a transport cafe somewhere away to the south. He feels the presence of countless other minds, some wakeful, some sleeping, one fractured. One fractured. He knows instinctively that it is Fenny. He knows that he wants to find her, and again feels the fracture lying before him across the days of the earth bisecting time. Beyond this chasm is another land, another time, an older world. And as Arthur looks at the conjunction of two earths, one no longer existing, he awakes from the doze to find himself about 18 inches above the rose bushes of one of his neighbors. Idly, he wonders what he's doing about them and what is holding him there. And when he discovers that nothing is holding him there...
9: Ah! Oh! That's one trick I'd forgotten I'd developed. I could fly in my sleep, though. Oh, goodness! Trouble is, now I want to fly, I can't distract myself enough to do it. Oh, how many thorns... Ow! Oh! I'm coming! I'm coming! I'm here! Oh, you utter!
16: It's the drizzle that makes me really morose.
17: Please shut up about the drizzle.
16: I would shut up if it would shut up drizzling.
17: Look, it's very nice seeing you again, Rob, and this is a very snug little transport cafe. But I'm actually looking for a girl. I last met her there, over the road by the motorway junction, and if she comes back, I don't want to miss her.
16: Do you know what it'll do when it stops drizzling, do you?
17: No.
16: Blatter.
17: What?
16: It'll blatter.
17: I curse myself for bothering to say this, but actually, I don't think the rain will blatter. I think it will ease off.
16: It never eases off.
17: Of course it does.
16: It rains all the time.
17: Didn't rain yesterday.
16: Did in Darlington.
17: Really?
16: You're going to ask me where I was yesterday?
17: No.
16: But I expect you can guess. Because it begins with a D.
17: Does it?
16: And it was stair rods there, I can tell you.
17: I expect you added stair rods to your list.
16: Oh, there's more than a list. I have a diary. It goes back 15 years. Shows every single place I've ever been. And what the weather was like. And it was horrible. All over England, Scotland, Wales I've been. All around the continent, back and forth to Denmark, and it's all marked in and charted. Even when I went to visit my brother in Seattle.
17: Well, perhaps you'd better show it to someone.
16: Oh, well.
17: Goodbye, Mr. McKenna. Oh, and thank you for achieving the impossible.
16: I'm sorry?
17: I thought living alone in a cave in prehistoric Islington was the most tedious experience I would ever undergo. You, however, have proved me wrong.
16: I wonder...
0: While Arthur Dent is feeling bereft and sorry for himself, Ford Prefect is several thousand light-years away simply feeling sorry for himself.
18: Oh, zarking racket. Can't I hitch one peaceful ride? Ow, ow, now I've got cramp.
0: The ship Ford has inveigled himself aboard, one can hardly term his presence hitchhiking, as the ship's only other sentient occupant is not aware of his presence, is a vast silver dreadnought, built for the questing robots of Zaxis. Having embraced an economy based entirely on binge drinking, video gaming and reality television, the reptilian lizard rulers of the planet Zaxis had brainwashed their attention deficit human subjects so effectively that public apathy, rather than panic, was the response to attacks on Zaxis by its neighboring world, Zerzla. The robots and their ships were built to defend the planet, but were inclined to think there had to be more worthy civilizations to defend. Using self-propelled tools to reconfigure their ships, they made huge pan-galactic leaps in search of true civilization. These voyages almost always resulted in disillusionment and a sad, head-shaking return to orbit over Zaxis, not helped by encounters with hedonistic ne'er-do-wells like Ford Prefect, who would sneak aboard their ships via the exhaust vents, hijack the monitoring systems to play video games, and clutter up the corridors with a sort of lifestyle magazines which celebrate controlled substances and ecologically unsound forms of transportation.
18: Ugh. I just want a few days R&R, for Zark's sake. What the? Well, a screwdriver? Wait, mind where you're flying. Nearly have my eye out. Shoo! Shoo! No, don't tidy up my magazines. Buzz off and screw up something. First rule of hitchhiking, never make up a bunk in a maintenance shaft. Second rule, never bunk next to a monitoring area. What in Zark are the sensors picking up now? More makeover vids? It's not as if there'll be any glimmer of intelligence from the Zaxis news network.
19: Single transferable vote has been put aside in favor of a competitive makeover of both legislatures. The Zaxisian chamber in Magnolia and the Zerslin with a cheerful nautical theme.
18: Thought not.
20: On a cold moon in a cold galaxy, the future is war. 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
18: Video games. 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
21: 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Our reporter, Trillian Estra, has been following events at the state rededication of the Aga Buthon Scepter of Justice. We'll be going over to her in just a moment. But first, this message from our sponsor.
18: Oh, way to go, Trillian. Prime time at last. Ah, here we are. All should be peace and quiet. Except it isn't. External monitor on.
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18: A battle? That's the bloody racket. How am I going to sleep through all this? I suppose I could look up some insomnia cures.
23: 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A good hot bath is always.
18: Oh, sir.
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18: 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If I do manage to get to sleep in amongst all this, I could wake up dead. Not good. 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
18: You could at least help me find one.
24: Hi! Is this Friends of the Planet?
25: That's what it says over the window.
24: Yes, right. I'm here in Islington doing a bit of research into its prehistory. And I was passing your shop and it occurred to me that I'd like to give you some money to help save the dolphins.
25: Very funny.
24: To free them from captivity. From Dolphinaria, weapons research, jumping through hoops, return them to the wild. Quite a lot of your appeals letters were on my doormat when I returned home recently after a long trip, and as I was lighting the fire with them, I thought, why not give a few quid to help save the dolphins? So I was passing and saw your shop and... Are you all right?
25: Actually, you're rather annoying me.
24: Just like this?
25: Astonishing, I know, but true.
24: Do we know each other?
25: Do I look like the sort of person who'd spend time with you?
24: Sorry. Must be having a déjà vu. This is Friends of the Planet, isn't it?
25: Yes, and that leaflet was sent out a year ago. But unless you've been in outer space for the last 12 months...
24: Oh, funny, you should...
25: You would know that there is no need for further contributions.
24: Well, I'm glad the appeal was such a success.
25: Are you doing this to wind me up, or are you as stupid as you look?
24: Look, I was passing. I saw the shop. I thought I'd give you some money to...
25: But I tell you what... Why don't you find another endangered species? Rhinos, gorillas, your own particular branch of Homo sapiens. Put your money somewhere useful.
24: Well, if you're going to be like that about it...
25: Leave now, before I set about you with this plaster rhinoceros!
24: Very well. You wouldn't happen to know this part of North London well, would you? I'm looking for a cave.
25: Ah!
0: 8 hours west of Arthur Dent, as the crow flies by passenger jet, sits a man alone on a beach, mourning an inexplicable loss. He can only think of his loss in little packets of grief at a time, because the whole thing is too great to be borne. He watches the long, slow Pacific waves come in along the sand, and waits for the nothing that he knows is about to happen. And as the time comes for it not to happen, it duly doesn't happen. The beach is a small sandy stretch somewhere along the coastline that runs west from Los Angeles, then north up towards the misty bay of San Francisco, where it's very easy to believe that everyone you meet is also a space traveler. Starting a new religion for you is just their way of saying, aye. There, barely inland from the ocean, lies the house of this inconsolable man, a man whom many regard as insane. His name is simply John Watson, though he assumes a more bizarre style of address. He's lost everything he cares for, and is now simply waiting for the end of the world, little realizing that it's already been and gone. One of the many reasons people think him insane is not through his choice of name, but because his house is called the Outside of the Asylum. In the house are a number of strange things, including a grey glass bowl engraved with 8 words.
1: Hello. I'm wondering if you could help me. I'm researching the prehistoric limestone caves of this part of London, and it appears that these mews cottages were constructed on the site of one that I, lived in.
2: Oh, Arthur! I thought you were going to phone me first.
1: Fenchurch?
2: Close your mouth, Arthur, unless you're going to throw up, in which case we'll go and get a bucket. Come on.
1: You live here?
2: Yeah. Why are there bits of plaster in your hair?
1: I was struck by a rhinoceros.
2: All right. Oh, I mustn't forget. My brother found this in his car.
23: The Hitchhiker's Guide to the Galaxy.
2: Yours?
1: Yes.
2: I think we need to talk.
0: What strange glitch has led Arthur to Fenchurch's front door? How much does she know of his past? And can Ford Prefect get some sleep aboard the robot ship before he exhausts his supply of Playbeing magazines? The centerpiece unfolds in the next full frontal installment of The Hitchhiker's Guide to the Galaxy.
3: In that episode of The Hitchhiker's Guide to the Galaxy by Douglas Adams, William Franklin was the book. Simon Jones played Arthur Dent, Jeffrey McGiven, Ford Prefect, Bill Patterson, Rob McKenna, and Jane Horrocks was Fenchurch. June Whitfield was the raffle woman, David Dixon, the ecological man, Anne Bryson, the BT operator, Simon Greenall, Jim, Brian Cobby, the speaking clock, and Jeffrey Perkins was Arthur's BBC boss. The announcer was John Marsh, the surround mix was by Paul Dealey, and additional effects by Ken Humphrey and Paul Weir. The script editor was John Langdon, and the music was by Paul Wicks Wickens. The production manager was Joe Wheeler, and the production assistant was Susie Matthews. The programme was adapted, directed, and co-produced by Dirk Maggs. The producers were Helen Chatwell and Bruce Hyman, and it was an above-the-title production for BBC Radio 4. If you would like to make a contribution to a leading animal conservation charity, please send as much as you can to Adopt a Vogon Prosthetnik Captain for Christmas, Planet Voguesphere, and don't expect any tax relief on it, because there won't be any.
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5: Yes, Dr. Shapir, three of them. Two damn good astronauts and a PhD. We don't know. That's why we called you. The Psyche 14. Yes, hell yes, 13 flawless missions, and then this. NASA, hell, Washington's up in arms over this one. No, there's nothing medically wrong with him. That's the problem. What we have is one dead man who just willed it, another blind who isn't blind, and a third who hears God only knows what. Yes, as soon as you can get them. They saw, they experienced something up there, and we've got to find out what the hell it is, or this whole project's going to be strained.
6: Please. Can you see anything?
25: Yes, please. Let me have the blindfold.
6: Do you see this light, Professor Hughes? What color is it?
25: All colors. White. It's too bright.
6: Will you point toward it, please?
25: It's everywhere. It's too bright.
6: The room is quite dark, Professor. Now, will you open your eyes again, please?
25: It isn't dark.
6: Possible supersensitivity here. Now, Professor, let's
25: look,
6: try.
25: You can drop the Professor crap, okay? I'm just Hughes now, if I'm even that.
6: Very well. Hughes, then. Just Hughes.
25: And you? You're the shrink they sent for?
6: Psychiatrist, yes. I'm Dr. Shapir. Now, is this dark enough for you?
25: Make it dark. No, look, please, no.
6: Your hands down.
25: No,
6: take it easy. All right. We'll put the compresses back on.
25: I'm sorry.
6: We'll try again later on when you've rested.

an experience, not just an event, mind you, an experience on Mars that sees the consciousness of three space travelers, willing one to die, and forever changing the perception of the other two. Sci-Fi Radio presents an adaptation of Ursula Le Guin's The Field of Visions.

0: So what are your preliminary findings, Doctor?
1: One man who's afraid of the light, another whose auditory senses have left him almost catatonic. They both experienced something on that planet. Something that overpowered their senses. One's being drawn into it, the other's afraid of it. I need more information, Colonel Bowen. Their backgrounds, some concrete information on what happened up there.
0: Well, Hughes entered the space program from astrophysics, Harvard. Had a good record, some say brilliant. Too brilliant for me. You know what I mean, Dr. Shapir, one of those ivory tower intellectuals.
1: You don't care for him?
0: His kind and the military don't mix.
1: Potential for instability, Colonel?
0: An egghead. NASA's full of it. And he isn't exactly stable at the moment, is he?
1: No. No, Colonel Bowen, he isn't.
0: He's the one who discovered the room. Had to unseal it, didn't he? Damn intellectuals and

0: ferryman would go snooping around unless he was ordered to.
1: You blame Hughes for Captain Tempsey's condition, then?
0: Hell yes. And Commander Rogers' death, too. Don't forget that.
1: There's nothing we can do about Commander Rogers. But Captain Tempsey...
0: Listen here. Now, Tempsey was a crack test pilot. Nerves of steel, an Air Force captain.
1: There was no indication of his...
0: winding up like this? Hell no, there wasn't. He was all military, I think. Even coached a little league. Now, I don't know. He's crazier than Hughes.
1: I don't think it's a matter of mental illness. It's
0: Well, what the hell do you call it then, Doctor, when a man sits on a stool all day, staring and listening to something inside his head? A man who doesn't even know his own wife hums some kind of a classical tune or the other when she tries to talk to him. Hell, Tempsky hated that stuff. Sent her out of the room in tears. Let me tell you this, Susan is one tough woman.
1: You're saying that beyond the hysterical deafness, the man has somehow changed. He's different now.
0: Like day and night.
1: Something changed his perception then.
0: Hughes drove him crazy.

0: Captain? Captain Temsky? You can hear me, can't you? Well, my voice is disturbing you, isn't it? It's interfering with something you would prefer to hear. I thought so. Stop humming again if you can understand what I'm saying.
1: Where the hell are we, Dr. Shapir?
0: What if I were to offer you absolute darkness?
1: What do you mean?
0: Total and complete darkness. A chamber devoid of light. We're in such a room now. We could remove the compresses and you'd be safe to talk. Tell me what happened.
1: Total darkness?
0: A special chamber devoid of light.
1: It's just the light, you know? Just the light, nothing more.
0: Remove the compresses.
1: Yes. Of course, God! Oh, my God, the room! Rogers, you see it, don't you? It's in here, with us. Hold on, Rogers. Stop screaming like that. Temsky, where's Temsky? Oh, God, Temsky! Is that you? Hold on to me. I can't see you for life. Help me, it's Rogers. He's screaming in sort of bursts, like barking. As if he's trying to get out whole sentences at once. Temsky, you can hear it, can't you? You can hear him barking. Oh, God, it's like a seizure. I've got to pull him out of here. Like all his fuses blew, burned him out. Where is he? I can't see. Light. Trying to see what I touch and can't. I don't understand.
0: Hang on, fuses. I'm right here. Take it easy, sir. It's only the darkness. Only the darkness.

0: Psychiatric Counseling Session, 18 July, Dr. Shapir, in patient 2131, Dr. Geraint Hughes.
1: Hello, Hughes. I won't stay long. Listen, that wasn't such a bright idea of mine in the chamber. I'm sorry. I had no idea. No right, either. Would you rather I left?
2: No.
1: All right, I need a little company, too. Someone to talk to. You seem to be pretty calm.
2: As long as I keep my eyes closed.
1: Listen, I have a queer story about Joe Temsky. Not a story, just a queer fact, actually. Did you know that they've written on his record that he's functionally deaf?
2: Deaf?
1: Yes, deaf. Well, I began to wonder. I go in and talk to Temsky, you know, I touch him. I try to make contact, any kind of contact, to get through. No go. You know, I've got a theory.
2: What theory?
1: Suppose, maybe, but just maybe. Hughes can't

0: Hear me. Suppose his hearing is flooded with the sounds of his experience. Something like your sight being blinded by what took place in that room.
1: You mean he's hearing things? Listening?
0: Yes.
1: You can't shut your ears.
0: That's what I thought, too. Could be rough, couldn't it? Well, what I thought was, what about trying to shut them for him? Put earplugs in his ears.
1: Then he wouldn't be able to hear you.
0: No, but he wouldn't be distracted. If you had to watch your light show all of the time, you wouldn't be able to pay much attention to me or anything else, right? Maybe it's like that for Joe. Maybe there's this noise drowning out everything for him.
1: It would be more than noise.
0: I don't suppose you'd like to talk about what happened there in that room. No. All right.
2: Notes on Joe Temsky. Subject, earplugs. Observation date, July 20th at 0700 hours. Temsky's a heavy sleeper. Easy to insert ordinary wax plugs in his ears while he slept. When he awakened, he sat up, stretched, scratched, and looked for what appeared to be something to eat. Then he began to grow uncomfortable. At least he appeared to be uncomfortable. Maybe disoriented. Then he looked around, left, right, nervous. Maybe the jerky head movements were an attempt to find that vanished sound, the lost chord. Then he grew more disturbed and alert. His hands groped for his ears to find the cause of the silence. He found the earplugs and removed one. Then he sighed deeply and seemed to slip back into the sound within.

0: Good, Kemsky. That's an hour with the plugs in. I know you can't hear me, but I'm proud of you. And we've come up with a drug that will deaden your auditory nerve endings for 5 hours at a time. It will be ready next week. Now let me take these plugs out.
1: Dr. Thompson, report to emergency.
2: September 3rd. Notes on Joe Tempsky. Subject, auditory nerve experiments, 1400 hours. Patient responds to drugs quite well. Somehow seems relieved, yet grows anxious at times, as if wanting to go back, to turn his interest inward again. Patient asks to see Hughes.
3: Well, how about it, Doctor? We're making progress. Mm-hmm. I got the press, NASA, Washington, all over me.
0: I'm sensitive to that, Colonel, but we're still probing for answers.
3: Well, I'm not sensitive. Now, you fix Pinsky, you hear me? You fix him, and I want him flying again. You can be sensitive with that other guy.
0: How are you feeling, Hughes? Hughes? I guess a little withdrawn today. You feel like just listening? Tempsky wants to see you. The new drug's working. It's blocking out those sounds he hears. But he has some questions about what really happened. You could help him a great deal if you would.
4: Well, how do I communicate with him? Sign language?
0: He can talk to you while you respond on the word processor. Would that be agreeable to you? Hughes, he needs assurance that something really happened in that room you found, that it wasn't all in his head.
4: Oh, something happened up there, all right.
5: Hughes? Oh, man, it's good to see you. Let me read this. Yeah, it was a poor choice of words. I'm sorry, Hughes. I wish you could see, too. Well, it's working. I mean, the drug makes the sound stop. But I'm worried, Hughes. Did something real happen to us up there? Or was it all in my... Yeah, you're right. I mean, if all this was just inside my head, the earplugs would actually help improve the reception. Then you're saying something did happen inside that room. God, Hughes. What was it? Hughes? Susan? Yeah, she's fine. She's fine. I put her through a hell of a time, though. And what am I saying? I put myself through a hell of a time. See, when they first stuck those plugs in my ears... When I woke up and there was this silence, I was really spooked. It took me a long time to come back from where I'd been. And I didn't much want to come back. That I was suffering from hallucinations or maybe I was crazy. I don't know. When Shapir began telling me how long it had been and I realized that this was Earth, you know... That's what spooked me. I thought maybe all this had been some kind of hallucination. It scared me. Like suddenly I was two different people. But I began to put it together to see that it wasn't a split, but a... yeah, exactly. A change. It changed me. God. It is real. I mean... Because when I can hear, that's all I can hear. And when you can see, that's all you can see, right? Wow, we have to be artificially blinded and made deaf not to hear it and see it. That's it, isn't it? Oh, no. Beautiful. It took me a long time. At least I thought it was a long time to begin to get it. At first, it didn't make any sense. Jesus, it scared the hell out of me. You or Commander Rogers would say something and I don't know, there'd be these kinds of cords all around your voice, like rainbows around a prism, so you can't even see the prism. Well, that's what it's like for you, isn't it? Well, it's the same, only with this hearing, it's like everything turns into music. I'll tell you what, though. What I'd like to do while I'm out of touch is get it all down somehow. Huh. One of the things I've learned is the only way to cope with this thing is to surrender to it. Then it seems to come into perspective. Has it been like that for you? Afraid? Afraid of what, Hughes?
6: He doesn't like us. He doesn't like us. Harry Moore, Star, Presto.
5: Let's spend the last few minutes in here, darling.
7: Look at me, Joe. I'll speak slowly so you can read my lips. This is the day room. I wanted some time alone with you.
5: I've never been in here. Somehow I feel drawn to it. Where's the piano?
7: Joe, watch my lips. I thought you said you'd never been in here before.
5: I haven't. Yet I just know there is one. There it is. Come on, I want you to play for me.
7: Joe, what's gotten into you? You couldn't hear the music any more than you can... Joe, please, look at me. You've never liked to hear me play. Especially the music I've been trained to play.
5: A man can change, can't he? Come on, sit down. I'll sit next to you.
7: What would you have me play, kind sir?
5: Something beautiful.

Joe? Oh, Joe, it's so beautiful. It's the most beautiful music I've ever heard.

0: Oh, Joe. Joe, I don't understand any of this, but that was beautiful. It was the most beautiful music I have ever heard. I've never been so filled with...
1: love?
0: Yes. Love. Joe, can you really hear me?
1: Yes. Somehow, now I can. That music, Susan. That was what I heard. At least it was my feeble attempt to recreate what I heard.
0: It was so beautiful. I don't understand any of this. Your ability to play, the power of that music, it's all beyond...
1: Yeah, knowledge itself, I know. I understand that now. The understanding comes when one surrenders to it completely. When you recreate it for others to hear, that's when it lets go of you.
0: But what is it?
1: I don't know. I honestly don't know. But whatever it is, it's in the room with us. And it's in the music. And I want to share it.

0: Working in the dark, Hughes?
1: That's not exactly funny, Joe. If you could hear me, I'd tell you.
0: But I can't hear you.
1: Impossible.
0: No, I mean it. Go on, turn your back again to the oscillator. Say something.
1: Ptomaine poisoning.
0: Ptomaine poisoning.
1: What?
0: Okay. See, I'm hearing you. I haven't lost the music. I've got it all together.
1: Okay, I've almost locked in on the sound we heard up there. Now, the wavelength and frequency will allow me to get an accurate measurement
0: of all... Come on, Hughes. That sound you're making wasn't what we heard up there.
1: I've got to study these holos. If I can just see something besides these damned images, I can get a concrete handle on what we experienced
0: Hughes,
1: up there.
0: Hughes, the holos were blank. You can't photograph what we saw, what we experienced. Jesus, Hughes, take off your blinders.
1: No.
0: You can't stay inside yourself forever. Come out. You can't choose blindness, Hughes.
1: Well, why can't I?
0: Not after you've seen the light.
1: What light?
0: The light, the word, the truth we've been taught to perceive and to know.
1: Get out. Get out, Pinsky.
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3: 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Put it on audio response.
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0: It was determined that there should be another mission, a Psyche 15, to re-examine, to re-evaluate the site, the room, and then to reseal it for all time.
1: I think you're overdoing it, Hughes.
2: It has to be here, the answer.
1: They're sending me back to New York. I asked for another 2 weeks with you here, but no go.
2: It's all right.
1: Somehow I failed. I tried, but I
2: don't know. It wasn't you. You couldn't have. Oh, never mind.
1: But
2: nothing matters.
1: But your experiment's
2: an illusion. Just as any answers you would have found.
1: No.
2: Oh, you think not? Look, Doctor. Look, I'm removing these silly blinders. Look, hide and seek. I spy. You're it. You want to know what I see?
1: Yes.
2: A blot, a shadow, an incompleteness, a rudiment, an obstruction. Something completely unimportant. You see, it doesn't do any good to be a man,
1: and
2: even...
1: And when you look at yourself?
2: Oh, the same, just the same. A hindrance, a triviality, a blot on the field of vision.
1: What is the field of vision?
2: What do you think? What is a true vision of? Reality, of course. I have been reprogrammed to perceive reality, to see truth. I see God.
1: Those were Tensky's words, too. At his last lecture and performance. Only he heard God.
2: Well, for me, seeing is believing. But I'll be damned if I'll become a missionary like Tensky.
1: A missionary?
2: Can't you see, Doctor? Can't you see that's what the room is? A training center, a briefing room. It's
1: a religious center, a church?
2: A place where you're taught to see God, and hear God, and know God, and love God. A conversion center, a place where you're converted, where your mission becomes the mission. We learned the mission. We came out with the mission. We weren't explorers anymore. We were missionaries, bearing the truth, charged with bringing it to the other races. All the poor damn heathens living in outer darkness... We are the bearers of the truth, the answer. Nothing else matters. The earth doesn't matter. The stars don't matter. Death doesn't matter. Nothing is anything. Only God is.
1: A new God.
2: Not a God. God, the one true God, immanent in all things, everywhere, forever. I have learned to see God. All I have to do is open my eyes, like now, and I see the face of God. And I'd give all my life to see a tree. Just a tree. A chair. A plain wooden chair. Ordinary. It can keep their God. It can keep their light. I want the world back. I want questions, not the answer. I want my own life back. And my own death.

0: On the recommendation of the Army psychiatrist who took over the case of Gerent Hughes after Shapir was dismissed, Hughes was moved to a military hospital for the insane, where, unfortunately, he carried out a successful suicide attempt, slashing his wrist with a spoon handle which he had sharpened by rubbing it against the bed frame. It is an interesting fact that he killed himself on the very day the Psyche-15 mission returned from Mars, bringing the documents and records which, as interpreted by the First Apostle, now form the first chapters of the Revelation of the Ancients, the sacred text of the Holy and Universal Church of God, bringer of light to the heathen, sole vehicle of the one eternal truth. Our cast featured Wirt Kane as Colonel Bowen and Howard Fisher as Dr. Shapir. Astronauts Hughes and Temsky were played by Rick Spiegel and Greg Loso. Susan was portrayed by Nance Williamson. The original story, The Field of Vision, was written by Ursula K. Le Guin and adapted and directed for Sci-Fi Radio by your host. 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This is James Edward Kerr, inviting you to join me soon for our next venture into the imaginary worlds of Sci-Fi Radio.
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Tonight,

0: Good evening. This is Ben Grauer introducing tonight's tale of terror, told by Nelson Olmsted on the National Broadcasting Company's presentation of Sleep No More. The story of terror can be as simple as a sheeted ghost rattling chains. It can be a complex and hidden world of horror, lurking in such unholy dimensions as only the dead and the moonstruck can glimpse. Or it can be those terrible, fathomless shadows which lie buried deep in the primitive mind of civilized man. And for this evening, well, Nelson Olmsted, tell us about this evening's story.
1: Thank you, Ben. We have two stories tonight, and the first of these is by a favorite author of mine, a citizen of Roanoke, Virginia, by the name of Nelson S. Bond. Every time I think of this story, I'm reminded of a certain limerick which goes, "The other night upon the stair, I saw a man who wasn't there. He wasn't there again today. How I wish he'd go away." And that might very well serve as the theme of the first story. It's called Mr. Mergenthwerker's Loblies. The faint tap on the door of my office gave me a chance to get my feet off the desk before I shouted, "Come in!" The door swung open hesitantly, and I saw him. "Yeah?" I said. He stood there, blinking at me apologetically. Tiny man, hardly more than 5'1", maybe 2, with sand-colored hair and eyes. His clothing was plain but neat, and he was nervous, and he said,
2: Are you the man who takes the news?"
1: "Who, me? Oh, certainly. I'm the whole darn newspaper. I write the front page, lay out the ads, draw the cartoons, dig up the dirt, and sell the papers on the street. What do you want, anyway?"
2: I just wanted to tell you there's going to be a murder this afternoon."
1: "Well, nice going, Mr.
2: Mergenthwerker. Henry Mergenthwerker."
1: "Nice going, Mr. Mergenthwerker. You socked it right in the button that time. There is going to be a nice little murder this afternoon. A classic case with all the trimmings. I'm just writing the headlines now. D.A. slays maiden."
2: "Oh, no. Not the district attorney. Nothing like that. It's a girl up in the Bronx, a secretary named Hazel Johnson. She's going to be killed with a hammer."
1: "What's the gag? You know the girl?"
2: "Me? No. Never saw her in my life."
1: "Then how do you know about the murder?"
2: "They told me."
1: He gestured vaguely toward the door with one hand. "They? Who?"
2: "My Loblies. The big one's name is Japheth. The little one's named after me. They tell me everything."
1: "Now, wait a minute, buddy. Are you trying to tell me there's somebody in this room besides you and me?"
2: "Oh, don't tell me you can't see them. So few people can. It's all because they will change color if only they'd stay put. But no, they're forever..."
1: "Listen, Mr. Watsitz, I got things to do, but worrying about your DTs isn't one of them. Now, scram!" I pushed him, indignantly protesting, through the door.
3: It wasn't 10 minutes later the boss shoved open his door and let out a blast to high heaven.
4: "Hawley! Gartshaw! Get McGuire and light out for the Bronx! There's a hammer killing up there! A gal named Johnson! Hazel Johnson!"
3: The funny part about it was there was no mystery connected with this hammer job. They caught the guilty man an hour after they found the body, and he confessed right off the bat. What I mean is, there wasn't one thing to connect my weird visitor with the case. So the affair bothered me. I looked up the name Mergenthwerker in the telephone book and the city directory, but it wasn't in either one of them. I don't know just what I would have done if it had been. After all, you can't go to the bobbies and say, "Look here, a guy named Mergenthwerker has 2 green familiars who told him there were going to be a murder." So I puzzled over the thing for a week or so, and then it gradually dropped out of my mind and might never have occurred to me again if I hadn't dropped into Tony's joint one night for a drink. Now, the back room is a dimly lit little hole with only about 4 tables, and as I entered, I saw this Mergenthwerker sitting at the best table with a beer glass before him. The places on his left and right had beer glasses, too, but no one was sitting there. The sandy little man looked up as I entered.
2: "Oh, hello. Won't you join us?"
4: "Oh, not there."
2: "Oh, you sit on Henry."
3: I took the chair across from him.
2: "It's so dark in here, I guess you didn't see Henry, did you?"
1: "No,
3: No, I didn't. Listen, buddy, I've been looking for you. How did you know about that Johnson murder?
2: My Loblies told me.
3: Henry here and
2: Japheth? Yes, certainly. They tell me all sorts of things. For instance, did you know the Second National is going to be robbed on Tuesday?
3: The Second National?
2: Yes. Four men in a blue car will hold it up at 3:30 p.m. Only the police will catch them. They're going to smash up the car trying to escape.
3: Oh, got all the details, haven't you?
2: I always have all the details. I had all the details before, but you... Well, it doesn't matter. Will you call Tony, please? Japheth wants more beer.
3: I gulped and stared at Japheth's glass. Or maybe I stared first and then gulped.
2: The glass was empty. And I would swear on a stack of proof sheets that I'd been watching Mr. Mergent's worker every instant since I'd come in, and he hadn't drunk that beer himself.
3: Say, does he drink very much beer?
2: Oh, barrels. Both he and Henry. But what can I do if I don't buy it for them? They make scenes.
3: Scenes?
2: Yes. You know, pinch people on buses and whisper things to girls, and especially pretty girls and young girls. Oh, Henry's the worst. He just doesn't seem to care what he says to young girls.
3: Mergenthwerker, either you're off your trolley or I am. You call Japheth and Henry Loblies. Now, what do you mean by that?
2: Why, that's what they are, of course.
3: But how or where did you get them?
2: I've always had them. Ever since... since I was very young. Japheth came first, but he was lonely, so after a while the little one came too. We named him Henry, after me. Of course, he was very young when he came, and he had some perfectly awful habits at first, but he's starting to get over them now.
3: Habits? What kind of habits?
2: Oh, lovely habits. Things like fidgeting and Rick and Trokes and... What's that?
3: Oh,
2: well, Japheth says you wouldn't understand. Do you mind?
3: Not at all, no. Say, Mergenthwerker, I've got to run along now, but I wish you'd drop in at our office again someday soon and bring the Loblies with you.
2: Thank you. I will.
3: I rose from the table, reaching for my hat.
2: Oh, Japheth and Henry say thank you for the beer.
3: I glanced at the table swiftly, and once more, the beer glasses were empty. At 3 o'clock the next afternoon, I hoked up a phony excuse to plant two of the boys and a cameraman in the Second National Bank. At 3:30 on the dot, a blue sedan drew up. Four men stepped out, whisked briskly into the bank, covered the joint with a Tommy gun, scooped up the gravy, and moved along. At 3:57, their car, closely followed by my three men and the police, clipped an elevated post on 6th. And at 4:10, my sheet pulled the first beat this burg had seen in the past 6 years, a complete pictorial account of the Second National robbery. I had just finished receiving the boss's congratulations, without a bonus, of course, when Mergenthwerker came in. He was beaming delightedly.
2: So,
3: he said triumphantly. So, I agreed slowly. You were right. I don't know how or why, but you were.
2: Oh, it's my Loblies. They know everything.
3: Man, with Japheth and Henry to help you, you could be the richest guy this side of Hades. Do they know the result of horse races and lotteries and football games?
2: I suppose so. I never stopped to think. Why, my goodness, I could, couldn't I?
3: Well, it looks as if. Here, won't you and the boys sit down?
2: Oh, no. Oh, my. Well, I never even thought of using Henry and Japheth to... Oh, will you come across the street and have a drink with us and talk it over?
3: Well, why not? I said. When we reached the street, he grabbed my arm and helped me back.
2: Let them go ahead, he whispered. Perhaps they wouldn't exactly like it if they knew I was planning to use them like that. I'll have to break it sort of gently and see what they think. I wouldn't want to... Henry! Henry!
3: Suddenly he left me and darted into the middle of the street in front of a huge truck, arms out thrust before him as though to push some slighter body out of danger. A horn growled, brakes squealed viciously, somewhere a big whistle shrilled, and the pattering of many voices tightened into a murmuring knot in the center of the street. Numbed with fear, I elbowed my way through the crowd. Mergenthwerker, his body grotesquely twisted, lay crumpled on the asphalt.
5: I leaned over him and lifted his head in my arm. His eyes fluttered open and he recognized me.
2: Henry, is he all right? There, he said that so. Then he is safe.
5: Now, you just take it easy, Guy. There'll be an ambulance here directly.
2: For me? Oh, no, I can't die. Japheth, Henry, what will they do without me? My lovely, beautiful lovelies. Nobody to talk with, nobody to buy them beer. And Henry is so young.
5: Listen, they'll be all right. Now, I'll take care of them.
2: Thank you. Thank you very much,
1: said Mr. Mergenthorker.
0: This has been Nelson S. Bond's short story, Mr. Mergenthorker's Loblies, as told by Nelson Olmsted. And now, sir, what's the second of tonight's stories?
1: It's something of a paradox, Ben. A chilling story of a heat wave. During the dog days of summer, have you ever thought what heat could do to your mind if you are nervous and excitable? This second story concerns two men who found the hot, oppressive, humid weather charged with mystery and weird prophecy. This is W.F. Harvey's remarkable narrative, August Heat. Fenestone Road, Clapham, August 14th. My name is James Clarence Withencroft. I'm 40 years old, in perfect health, never having known a day's illness. By profession, I'm an artist. This morning, after breakfast, it was oppressively hot. And I'd just made up my mind that the coolest and most comfortable place in the neighborhood would be the deep end of the public swimming bath when the idea came, and I began to draw. The final result for a hurried sketch was I felt sure the best thing I had done. It showed a criminal in the dock immediately after the judge had pronounced sentence. The man in the picture was fat, enormously fat. I rolled up my sketch and, without quite knowing why, placed it in my pocket. And then, with the rare sense of happiness which the knowledge of a good thing well done gives, I left the house. I believe that I set out with the idea of calling upon Trenton, for I remember walking along Lytton Street and turning to the right along Gilchrist Road at the bottom of the hill where the men were at work in the new tram lines. From there onwards, I have only the vaguest recollections of where I went. The one thing of which I was fully conscious was the awful heat that came up from the dusty asphalt pavement as an almost palpable wave. I longed for the thunder promised by the great banks of copper-colored cloud that hung low over the western sky. I must have walked 5 or 6 miles when a small boy roused me from my reverie by asking the time. It was 7:20. When he left me, I began to take stock of my bearings. I found myself standing before a gate that led into a yard bordered by a strip of thirsty earth where there were flowers, purple stock, and scarlet geraniums. Above the entrance was a board with the inscription, Charles Atkinson, Monumental Mason, Worker in English and Italian Marbles. From the yard itself came a cheery whistle and the noise of hammer blows and the cold sound of steel meeting stone. A sudden impulse made me enter. A man was busy at work in a slab of curiously veined marble. He looked up as he heard my steps and stopped short.
2: What?
1: Why, it was the man I had been drawing, whose portrait lay in my pocket. He sat there, huge and elephantine, the sweat pouring from his scalp, which he wiped with a red silk handkerchief. But though the face was the same, the expression was absolutely different. He greeted me, smiling, as if we were old friends, and he shook my hand. I apologized for my intrusion, and I said, "Everything is hot and glary outside. This seems like an oasis in the wilderness." And he replied,
6: "Well, I don't know about the oasis, but it certainly is hot. Oh, it blazes. Take a seat, sir."
1: And he pointed to the end of the gravestone in which he was at work. And I sat down, and I said, "That's a beautiful piece of stone you've got hold of." And he shook his head.
6: "No, in a way it is. Well, the surface here is as fine as anything you could wish, but there's a big flaw at the back there. I don't expect you'd ever notice it. Yeah, I could never make a really good job of a bit of marble like that. It would be all right in the summer like this. Wouldn't mind the blasted heat. But wait till the winter comes. There's nothing quite like the frost to find out the weak points in stone."
1: Well, then, what's it for?
6: Well, you'd hardly believe me if I was to tell you it's for an exhibition. But it's the truth. Artists have exhibitions, so do grocers and butchers. We have them, too. All the lightest little things and headstones, you ought to say.
1: He resumed his work. We went on to talk of marbles and which sort best withstood wind and rain and which were easiest to work, and then of his garden and of a new sort of carnation he'd bought. At the end of every minute, he would drop his tools, wipe his shining head, and curse the heat. I said little, for I felt uneasy. There was something unnatural, uncanny, meeting this man. I tried at first to persuade myself that I had seen him before, that his face, unknown to me, had found a place in some out-of-the-way corner of my memory. But I knew I was practicing little more than a plausible piece of self-deception. Mr. Atkinson finished his work, spat on the ground, and got up with a sigh of relief.
6: Well, now what do you think of that?
1: He said with an air of evident pride. The inscription, which I read for the first time, was this: Sacred to the memory of James Clarence Withencroft, born January 18th, 1902. He passed away very suddenly on August 14th, 1942. In the midst of life, we are in death. For some time I sat in silence, and then a cold shudder ran down my spine, and I asked him where he'd seen that name.
6: Oh, well, I didn't say it anywhere. I wanted some name, and I put down the first one that come to my head. Why do you want to know?
1: It's a strange coincidence, but the name happens to be mine.
6: And the dates?
1: Well, I can only answer for my birth date, and that's correct. But according to your stone, I will die today, August the 14th. Now, what about that?
6: Well, it's a rum go.
1: But he obviously knew less than I did. I told him of my morning's work. I took the sketch from my pocket and showed it to him. He looked at the picture of himself being sentenced in court, and then he said,
6: Oh, and it was only the day before yesterday that I told Maria there was no such things as ghosts.
1: Well, neither of us had seen a ghost, but I knew what he meant.
5: You have probably heard my name, I said.
6: And you must have seen me somewhere and have forgotten it. Were you at Clacton-on-Sea last July?
1: I had never been to Clacton in my life. We were silent for some time. We were both looking at the same thing, the two dates in the gravestone, and one was right. We resumed our conversation at the point we'd left off. You must excuse my asking, I said, but since my picture of you shows you being sentenced in court, do you know of anything you've done for which you could be put on trial? And he shook his head.
6: Well, I'm not bankrupt. Business is prosperous enough. Oh, well, 3 years ago, I bribed the gravedigger with a turkey at Christmas, but that's all I can think of.
1: He got up, fetched the can from the porch, and began to water the flowers.
6: Twice the day, regular in hot weather. And then the heat sometimes gets the better of the delicate ones. And ferns, good Lord, they'd never stand it. I say, where do you live?
1: I told him my address. It would take an hour's quick walk to get there. And I said, why?
6: Well, now it's like this. We'll look at the matter straight. If you go home tonight, you take your chance of accidents. A cart may run over you. There's always banana skins and orange peels, to say nothing of fallen ladders. Now, the best thing we can do is for you to stay here till it's 12 o'clock. We'll go upstairs and smoke. It may be cooler inside.
1: To my surprise, I agreed. We are sitting in a long, low room beneath the eaves. Atkinson has sent his wife to bed. He himself is busy sharpening some tools at a little oil stone, smoking one of my cigars the while. The air seems charged with thunder. I'm writing this at a shaky table before the open window. The leg is cracked, and Atkinson, who seems a handy man with his tools, is going to mend it as soon as he's finished putting an edge in his chisel. It's after 11 now. I shall be gone in less than an hour.
2: But the heat is stifling.
1: It's enough to send a man mad. Signed, James Clarence Withincroft.
3: Well, there we are, Atkinson. I've written down all that's happened to us in this strange day. Have you finished with your chisel? I say, Atkinson, what's the matter, man? You're as pale as a ghost. Atkinson, what are you doing? Wake up, man. Atkinson. Atkinson!
2: Atkinson, what have you done?

0: You can turn up the lights now. You can look around you. Nobody is there, really. Everything is all right, isn't it? Step over here, Nelson Armstead, and tell us about next week's story.
1: Next week, Ben, we again have two stories. This time, both are by the same author, Michael Fessier. They are called Over the Hill and The Man in the Black Hat. I know you'll enjoy them.
0: 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Mr. Armstead's albums are recorded exclusively for Vanguard Records. Until next week, when Nelson Armstead will again be here in person, this is Ben Grauer, bidding you all adieu.

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2: This is Bill Henry in Melbourne, where American victories in track and field are becoming rather commonplace, but where repeat winners are still something of a novelty. The first repeat winner in the Games was Bob Richards, who again captured the pole vault, doing so by a very narrow squeak in which he hit the bar. Second was Perry O'Brien in the shot, but he won easily today, beating his Olympic record in every throw. He talks about it with Jim Simpson in just a minute.
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2: Perry O'Brien, you've become the second American repeat winner in Olympic Games. How do you feel about today's shot putting effort?
3: Well, Jim, I feel very good about winning. I was very pleased to be able to get all six of my throws over the existing Olympic record. I was a little disappointed I didn't throw farther than I did, but to win the gold medal is the thing to do, and I was very happy to be able to do it.
2: Very earlier, you were saying that everything here, the officiating, the pits, and everything else, were perfect, but that the pits themselves were a little slippery.
3: Yes, that was the case. Everybody was at the same disadvantage. They had brand new shot puts, both brass and iron, that had never been thrown before, and they had a rather slick surface. And along with the moisture that comes from landing on the grass, they became a little slippery for most of us, so it took us a while to get used to these shots and to really get under them, so to speak. But all's well that ends well. We finally got onto it, and everybody was pleased with our performance.
2: Barry, you, of course, have what until now has been described as an unusual form of the shot put event. Have you found that other people are adopting your form?
3: Yes, Jim. I've found that most of the Americans now have surpassed 60 feet or are throwing thereabouts are employing this new backward method of shot putting. And I found some of the Europeans, some of the good ones, have come across and used this form. And I think within the next 5 years, this form that I have inaugurated will be in pretty standard practice. It'll be what is called orthodox now. It was a little unorthodox years back, but I think it'll be accepted as the correct type in a few years.
2: What about the Russians? Are their coaches and some of their athletes ask you about this form?
3: Yes, I remember in 1952 in Helsinki, they had cameras on every movement that I made while training, and the same was true this year. They had a lot of cameras, and they were quite eager to find out about this form. It seemed that there was something that they were missing along the line in regards to technique, but their shot putters who have been employing this technique the last couple of years have upped the USSR record by several feet.
2: Well, Perry O'Brien, thanks very much for being with us. Congratulations again to you on winning your second Olympic gold medal.
3: Thank you very much, Jim.
2: This is Jim Simpson in Melbourne, Australia. I'll stay tuned to NBC for more news of the Olympic Games.
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6: Once upon a time there was an engineer.
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11: The Mummers in the Little Theater of the Air.
12: Murders, too. The hermit knows of them all. Turn out your lights. Turn them out. Ah. Have you heard the story? Buried alive, eh? Then listen while the hermit tells you the story.
13: Out of this room. Help! Can't you hear me calling? Where are you? Let me out of this room, I say. Do you want to drive me mad? Why have you locked me in here? Bruce, where are you? Come here, let me out of this room. Lenore! Oh, I've got to find her, and you won't let me out of this room. Help! Oh, it's no use. No use. I can't get out. No use. Locked in. Windows are locked. I can't get them open. No use. If I could get them open, it's too far to jump. Why am I locked in? Lenore! I hear you calling me, Lenore. I hear you calling. I hear you. But they won't let me out of this room. I'm locked in. Help! Someone let me out of this room. Let me out. Lenore is calling me. She needs me. Bruce, where are you? Let me out of here. I've got to help Lenore. Let me out of here. I'll break the door down. Let me out. Someone come and let me out. I've got to help Lenore. Help. Someone help me. Help.
11: I'll close this door so that his calling won't disturb us. There, that's better.
14: Is that your brother we hear calling?
11: Yes, Miss Dawson.
14: Oh.
11: You don't need to be frightened. If he sounds insane, it's because of the great calamity. The great shock that he's just had.
14: I understand, Mr. Judson.
11: I hope that you do, Miss Dawson. For upon your understanding of the case, will his recovery largely rest?
14: Yes, sir.
11: You've brought your credentials with you?
14: Yes, sir.
11: May I see them?
14: They're right here in my purse. Just a minute, I'll find them. Yes, here, Mr. Judson.
11: Mm-hmm. Yes, this is right. Miss Marion Dawson, registered nurse. And a letter of recommendation from Dr. Simmons.
14: Yes, sir.
11: Yes, I think you'll do very nicely. You look very capable and professional.
14: Thank you, sir.
11: Did Dr. Simmons explain anything about the case to you?
14: Well, not very much, Mr. Judson. He only said that your brother was suffering from shock and that
11: That's all right. I'll explain the case to you.
14: Yes, sir.
11: Before I take you up to his room... Oh, I'm sorry. I haven't been very thoughtful. Won't you remove your hat and coat?
14: Thank you.
11: Here, let me help you. Ah. Well, you look even more professional. There's something about a white uniform that does give a person prestige.
14: I came dressed to go on duty immediately. Dr. Simmons said that you'd want me to.
11: You did quite right. Now, sit down, won't you?
14: Thank you.
11: Now, Miss Dawson, it's my only blood relation living that you heard calling for help from upstairs. My brother, whose life I value more than mine.
14: Yes, sir.
11: Last night, we buried his wife.

0: How tragic.
1: Well, death is not always tragedy, but this death happened to be. For Lenore was not only young, but beautiful. My brother and I were traveling when we met her 6 weeks ago.
0: Oh?
1: A young girl, without family, but a charming girl, nevertheless. Arlo fell desperately in love with her. In 2 weeks, they were married. We returned to our country estate here. A week later, she was taken ill. Last night, we buried her.
0: It's awful, isn't it? Well, no wonder your poor brother's mind is deranged.
1: You have not heard all the tragedy yet. She suffered from a strange malady. Because of it, my brother was not allowed to see her from the hour she was taken ill.
0: I see.
1: I could not have my brother's life endangered.
0: Naturally not.
1: We allowed no one to see her. Dr. Simmons attended her. When she died, we buried her without ceremony and immediately. I didn't allow even a servant to come in contact with some strange disease which might sweep us all to death.
0: But you?
1: Yes, yes, I cared for her. The hours of my life may be counted right now.
0: Oh.
1: As well as those of Dr. Simmons. But that doesn't matter. It's my brother Arnold with whom I'm concerned. That's why I've called you in to care for him.
0: Yes, sir.
1: And this is the point that you must understand. My brother Arnold doesn't realize that Lenore is dead and buried.
0: That's not unusual, sir. Many people are like that about death. They won't accept it or believe it.
1: I've had to lock him in his room, bolt down the windows, to keep him from rushing out to find her.
0: Perhaps if he'd seen her dead, sir,
1: well, you forget. She died of some strange malady. That was impossible.
0: Yes, yes, of course.
1: The worst part of it is that he keeps thinking he hears her calling to him. Claims that he hears her voice.
0: Oh.
1: That's why he wants to get out of his room and go to her. That's why you'll have to watch over him, carefully. Don't allow him out of your sight. Humor him, but guard him carefully. Remember, my brother's life and sanity may depend upon the good care you give him.
0: I'll do my best, Mr. Judson.
1: I'm sure you will. You realize that I love my brother. You'll be well paid for your services on this assignment, Miss Dawson. All I ask is that you carry out my orders explicitly. Don't let him out of his room or out of your sight. Now I'll take you up to him. If you'll just come along this way.
2: Open the door. Open the door, Bruce. Open this door.
1: It will be your duty to get him to quiet down. Keep him from pounding on this door.
0: Yes, sir.
1: I presume that Dr. Simmons suggested that you give him sedatives.
0: I'll get him quiet, sir.
2: Open the door. If you don't open it this minute, I'll smash the windows. I'll jump to the ground. Let me out.
1: I'll unlock the door now. I'm going to unlock the door now, Arnold. Get away from the door.
2: Let me out. I've got to go to the door.
1: Now, step back, Arnold.
3: Bruce, where is she? She's been calling to me. Why did you lock that door? Let me go to her.
1: Go lie down on your bed, Arnold.
3: No, never. Don't you understand? Lenore has been calling for me. She needs me.
1: Come now, lie down.
0: Won't you lie down and rest, sir?
3: Who is she?
1: Well, this is Miss Dawson, Arnold. She's come to care for you till you're well again.
3: I'm not ill. It isn't I, it's Lenore. And you won't let me go to her. Bruce, why are you doing this? Unlock the door and let me go to her.
1: There, now, it's all right. Everything's all right. Miss Dawson will care for you. You'll get a good rest. And when you wake up, you'll feel a lot better.
0: Your brother's right.
1: I'll leave you now. It's 8 o'clock. I'll have your dinner served in here immediately. If you need me for anything, I'll be down in the library till near 11 o'clock. Then I'll retire.
0: Yes, sir.
1: My room is the fourth one down on the right. Call for me if you need me during the night.
0: I will, Mr. Judson.
3: Wait a minute. Don't go, Bruce. Tell me where Lenore is. What is it that's wrong? Why can't I see her? Why have you locked me in here?
1: I've tried to tell you, Arnold. You won't believe me. Perhaps Miss Dawson can explain after I leave. Ring this buzzer if you need to get out of the room. You understand, Miss Dawson? Now get away. Get away from the door, Arnold.
3: What? He's locking the door again. He's locking us in.
0: He knows what's best. Now come lie on your bed.
3: No.
0: I'm going to give you something so that you...

0: and rest.
1: What's wrong with Lenore?
0: Lie down on your bed and I'll tell you.
1: She's ill, and they won't let me see her.
0: Here. I want you to take some of these tablets.
1: I won't take any medicine.
0: I'll get a glass of water.
1: I tell you, I won't take anything that will make me sleep. Lenore is calling to me. She needs me.
0: Now take these, please. They won't make you sleep. They'll just calm your nerves. Take them, and I'll tell you about Lenore.
1: Have you seen her? What is it that's wrong?
0: Take these tablets first.
1: All right.
0: That's it.
1: Are you here in the house to take care of her? What's wrong?
0: Lie down now. Here, that's better.
1: You promised to tell me.
0: Close your eyes. I'm going to turn off the light so that you can rest.
1: Answer me.
0: Don't you understand? Your wife was very ill. She suffered from a disease that was contagious. Your brother couldn't let you see her. But now she's out of her pain. You see...
1: No, she's not dead. I know she's not dead.
0: It's hard to believe, I know.
1: She's not dead, I know that. Oh, listen. You hear that? You hear that?
0: No, sir. I hear nothing.
1: You must hear it. It's Lenore. She's calling to me. All day she's called to me. All last night, all the hours of the night, she's called to me.
2: I need you, Arnold.
1: She's calling now. Can't you hear her? She's still in this house. She's not dead. She's in this house and she's calling to me. Calling to me.

0: You're all right. I'm right here beside your bed.
1: What's happened?
0: You've been asleep.
1: Sleep? How long?
0: It's nearly midnight. You've been sleeping since I first came into the room.
1: You gave me medicine. You forced me to sleep.
0: You needed the rest.
1: Where's my brother?
0: He's retired, sir. The whole house is quiet. If you'd like me to get you something to eat,
1: no,
0: I'll...
1: but I've got to get out of here. What's that? Listen. What was that?
0: It sounded like someone at the door.
1: It is. Open the door. It may be Lenore. I don't hear her calling, but it may be her.
0: It can't be her. But I'll see who it is. Who's there?
1: Unlock the door.
0: I have to ring for your brother if I want the door unlocked. I have no key. Who's there?
1: Who's outside the door? Is it you, Lenore? Why don't you answer?
0: I guess we must have been mistaken. There's no one outside the door.
1: Someone knocked at the door.
0: I think we must have been mistaken.
1: Listen. There is someone outside. What? They're tapping on the door again.
0: It does sound like it. But when I called, there was no one there.
1: Look. Look.
0: Yes. Yes, I am.
1: Doesn't it seem to you as if the door was slowly opening?
0: Yes, it is.
1: It's like it was opening all by itself.
0: But the door is locked.
1: Well, that may be, but that door is opening all by itself.
0: How can it be?
1: Oh, look. Look. Standing in the doorway. It's Lenore.
0: Oh, great heaven.
1: Lenore, you're not dead. You're here. They told me you were dead. Lenore. She's leaving again. Where are you going? Wait. Wait. She's vanished.
0: Oh.
1: She just vanished, but now look. She's standing at the head of the stairs. She's waiting for me to follow her. Lenore, I'm coming. I see you.
0: Stop! Oh, Mr. Judson, help! Come here quickly. He's gotten out of the room. Oh, Mr. Judson, please, please come quickly. Oh,
2: heaven. What is it, Miss Dawson? Well, what is it?
0: Oh, Mr. Judson, he's gone down the stairs.
2: What?
0: Are you sure, sir, that Lenore is dead?
2: Of course I'm sure. What are you talking about?
0: I don't know, sir. But a woman dressed all in white just stood in the doorway of your brother's room. She moved down the hall and now he's gone to follow her. He said it was Lenore.
2: Hurry. Hurry, stop him. Don't let him get away. It can't be Lenore. She's dead. Dead. Hurry, we've got to get Arnold back to his room.

0: How can she appear in the doorway of the room? The hermit will tell you before the night is done.
1: Now, the hermit again.
0: Arnold follows a figure dressed all in white that beckons him out of the house. Nurse Dawson and Mr. Judson follow after him.
2: Wait for me, Lenore. Where are you going? Wait for me. Wait for me. Lenore. Lenore, I'm coming. I'm coming, Lenore. Wait for
3: me. Come on. Hurry. Come on. There he is. Up ahead of us. I see him.
4: Yes. Yes, I see him, too.
3: Arnold. Stop. Wait a minute. Wait for us.
4: He's running faster.
3: Why did you ever let him get out of the room?
4: I couldn't help it. The door opened. I don't know how. She was standing there.
3: Have you gone out of your mind? How could a door open by itself? And who could be standing in the doorway?
4: He said it was Lenore.
3: Nonsense. Arnold, wait for us. Wait. Wait. I don't see him now. Where's he gone?
4: He turned down that side road, sir. Just now.
3: He's liable to get out on the highway and be killed. We've got to stop him.
4: This way. He went this way.
3: Yeah. I see him now. Arnold, stop where you are. We're coming.
2: Lenore. Lenore.
3: You must come back to the house, Arnold.
2: She disappeared.
3: You didn't see anyone, Arnold?
2: Yes, I did. I saw Lenore. That's what the nurse, she knows. Lenore stood in the doorway of my room. She beckoned me to follow her all the way down the road. Now she's vanished here in the park somewhere.
3: Don't you realize, Arnold, that Lenore is dead? She couldn't have stood in your doorway. She couldn't have beckoned you out of the house. She's dead.
2: She wouldn't speak to me. She just waved for me to follow her. And now she's gone.
3: We must get my brother back to the house, Miss Dawson.
4: Yes, sir.
3: Now, come, Arnold. We're going home now.
4: We'll take you home now, Arnold. You and I must have been mistaken. We didn't see anyone.
2: No. We were not mistaken. For look. Look. Up ahead of us. Lenore. There she is again. Great heaven. I see you. Wait for me. I'm coming.
3: Stop him. Stop him. We've got to stop him.
4: We can never catch him this time. He's running so fast.
3: No, he mustn't go that way. No. No.
4: Arnold. Arnold, wait for us. Wait. Look, Mr. Judson. Look where he's going.
3: I see him. He can't go that way. No. Arnold, stop. You can't go there. No. We've got to stop him. He can't go there.
2: We must stop him. Wait, let go of me. Let go of me. You can't stop me now.
3: I'll not let you go in that vault.
2: Let go of my arm, Bruce. You can't stop me. Lenore went in there.
3: I'm trying to save you for your own good, for the sake of the sanity of your mind. Your wife lies in her coffin in that vault. You couldn't have seen her. She didn't beckon you to come here. It's just a trick of your mind.
2: I'm going into this vault.
3: You can't go inside. She died of a contagious disease. You may get it too, Arnold.
2: Nothing can stop me now. I'm going inside.
4: Oh. Oh.
2: Lenore. Where are you, Lenore?
3: Come back out there. You'll only find her lying in there dead.
4: We'd better follow him. He's likely to faint when he sees her.
3: Arnold, come out here.
2: Lenore.
3: You see, she is dead. What did I tell you? Now come away.
4: Oh, look. She's on the floor of the vault.
3: Come away from here.
2: I found her here on the floor of the vault.
3: She's dead.
2: She's dead now. But she wasn't dead when you brought her here. No. My brother knows that.
5: You know that, Bruce Judson.
6: What do you mean?
5: You know what I mean. You buried her alive.
4: Oh!
6: Now, you're insane.
5: Insane, am I? You know I found you out.
6: Because you find her body on the floor, you think I buried her alive? Why, the coffin tipped over, that's all.
5: You buried her alive. She got out of the coffin, but she couldn't get out of the vault. Only her spirit could do that. I heard her voice before she really died down in here, calling me. She called to me. But you locked me in my room. And then her spirit came to me tonight to tell me what had happened. Oh, Lenore. Lenore.
4: Oh, what a terrible thing. You did that to your brother and that woman.
7: What if I did? What if I did do it? She's dead now, isn't she? Forever. She fell in love with Arnold, not me. Now she's dead. Forever. Sure, I planned it, plotted it. It worked out. The medicine I gave her made her sleep the sleep of death. And we buried her alive. We buried her alive. Buried her alive!

0: 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The compensation for his crime... Turn on your lights. 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I'll be back. Pleasant dreams.
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4: I was alone in a room 100,000 miles from Earth. 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My mission was accomplished. No one knew, no one understood. If they had, they would not believe. This was a project 3,000 years old, yet no one had guessed. No one.
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1: Adventures into the world of tomorrow. 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Today, a story entitled The Flying Saucers. It is the year 2000 plus 12. A blazing New Mexico sun shines down upon a great military installation, upon a vast, noisy field, and upon a silvery shape which seems to strain forward, ready to leap up into space. In an executive office, a man sits in his chair, his eyes on the great rocket. Behind him, a girl waits for him to speak.
2: Better close that window, Eileen. The noise won't let a man think.
3: Yes, sir.
2: Ah, that's better.
3: I'm ready, Dr. Bronson.
2: Get this on tape as well as in shorthand. It's for the permanent files in Washington. It's got to go out in the next jet. I'll give you a signed sheet of stationery. Send it off to make the 5 o'clock connection. You got that?
3: Yes, sir. Recorder on. The letter to be transcribed over your signature and sent off on the 5 o'clock connecting plane.
2: Right. Heading, top secret. 2, National Scientific Council. Copies to Joint Chiefs of Staff, Secretary of Defense, the President. From Andrew Bronson. Forget the usual string of titles, Eileen. Chief Department of Extraterrestrial Research, White Sands, New Mexico. Regarding defense measures against aerial visitors listed in file AA-286 as flying saucers. 1. For the past 3 months, this secret experimental installation has been visited by flying saucers. First appearance coincided with the launching of our secret flying missile, Zeus. Details in reports CB-286, A, B, and C. 2. Although the flying saucers have never landed, the frequency of their visits has tripled since the launching. As reported in the files cited, Zeus has not yet returned. 3. In view of the importance to national security of this secret installation and its experiments, the reports already mentioned were reviewed by JCS and the National Scientific Council. It was decided that the flying saucers were a potential menace and that countermeasures be undertaken. 4. Zeus 2, an improved model of our secret flying missile, has been completed and armed. It is equipped with mass attraction and proximity fuse devices. Warhead contains 5,000 pounds hexenite. Firing control automatic. See file CB-344. 5. The station has been placed in condition alert. Next visit from the flying saucers is expected momentarily. In view of the foregoing, we are in complete readiness. We will attack. Repeat. We will attack. Now, where's my pen?
3: Andrew.
2: This one doesn't work.
3: Oh, I'll get it. I saw your pen in your vest.
2: Don't touch that vest. I'll get it myself.
3: Did I do something wrong?
2: No. You might have been hurt.
3: Hurt?
2: Oh, never mind. There you are, my signature. Now, on your way.
3: Andrew, why can't I stay?
2: You know the orders, Eileen. We're going to test Zeus, too. You know anything can happen. Maybe the flying saucers will come back. If they do, we'll be ready for them. Besides, if the rudder should go wrong or the hexenite detonate... No. On your way now. The jet car's waiting downstairs.
3: Oh. Very well. But you will be careful, won't you?
2: Of course. Eileen.
0: Yes?
2: I've never told you...
0: Yes?
2: Never mind. Au revoir, my dear. Au revoir, my darling.

0: Dr. Bronson to security. Come in, security.
1: Security, aye.
0: Has Miss Harkness phoned in yet?
1: No, sir.
0: Well, that's funny. I expected her to after sending off the latest reports. She should be home now. Are you sure?
1: Yes, sir.
0: Now, something must have happened to her. Send a security officer to check. What about the setup for the new test?
1: All ready, sir.
0: Oh, that's good. I hope nothing happens. Any report of flying saucers?
1: No, sir, not yet. But, sir, there's something funny about that. Every time we get ready for a test, even one of the minor missiles, one of the saucers appears. That's too much of a coincidence for comfort, sir.
0: Yes, I thought of that, too. You think there's a leak somewhere?
1: Yes, we've checked and rechecked. Nothing. But there's no doubt that someone's passing out information.
0: I see.
1: Of course, we'll keep on checking. Whoever is responsible...
2: Dr. Bronson. Radar control to Dr. Bronson.
0: Bronson here. What is it?
2: Flying saucer detected and registered. Computation center fed data. Data follows. Distance, 486 miles. Height, 50.2 miles. Speed, 5 miles per second. Estimated time of arrival at contact point, 1 minute, 58 seconds from now.
0: One over. 58. Right. Alert fire control.
2: Fire control alerted, sir. But when may we expect you?
0: In 30 seconds. Over and off. Are you still on security?
1: Aye, sir.
0: Clear the field.
1: Field already cleared. I've just sent emergency red signal. We're waiting in control, sir.
0: Very well. I'm coming down right now. Over and off.

0: Let me have my headset and hand mark, Scotty.
1: Yes, sir.
0: Thank you. Bronson, to fire control.
2: Fire control to Bronson. Everything ready here, Chief. Dolly's cleared from Zeus, too. Warhead armed.
0: Well done. Bronson, to computation.
2: Computation.
0: Your figures checked through cybernetics?
2: Yes, sir. As reported, Zeus 2 should destroy flying saucers 6 seconds after blastoff. Firing time, 2,233 hours, 36 seconds.
0: Time check, everyone. Time is now 32 seconds to blastoff. Condition red. I shall operate fire control remote. Strap in for firing. Security.
2: Security, aye.
0: Report.
2: Field cleared, guards alerted and shielded, anti-radiation up, warhead armed, Zeus 2 ready. Any further?
3: 10 seconds.
0: 9, 8, 7, 6, 5, 4, 3, 2, 1, fire! Get a bearing on that trajectory computation.
2: 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Contact 2233-42, right on
0: the nose. 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Security.
4: Security, aye.
0: Condition green. Well, boys. Now to wait till someone phones in where the pieces fell. And then maybe we'll be finally knowing what the flying saucers are.

0: Yes, Scotty. Has security located Eileen Harkness?
1: No, sir, not yet. Cap McDonald is here, sir. He has a man with him, says you should see him immediately.
0: Well, all right, bring him in. Yes. What is it?
2: McDonald thought you'd like to hear this, sir. This is Al Waters, a rancher from upstate. He flew down from his ranch this morning and reported to the state police. They sent him to us.
0: The saucer?
2: Yes, sir.
0: Where is it, Mr. Waters, the wreck?
3: Wreck? I didn't see no wreck, Doc.
0: What did you see?
3: I seen a flying saucer come down about half a mile from my ranch house. Saw it this morning when I was going after a lost calf.
2: He swears the saucer's undamaged, Dr. Brunson.
0: Huh. Well, it may not be the one we... You flew down, Mr. Waters?
3: Yep, got my own jet plane.
0: Well, can you take me up with you to your ranch, I mean?
3: Sure can. I'm glad to.
0: All right, we'll leave immediately. Scotty, you round up the crew, everyone. Have them load everything we need on the transport, the big job. When can I expect you?
2: Oh, give us 2 hours, sir.
0: All right. Now, Mr. Waters, let's get to your ranch.

0: There's the flying saucer, Doc.
1: Where?
0: You see them two peaks? That plateau between them, you see it? There, now the sun's hit it.
1: It is undamaged.
0: I'm putting her down.
1: Did you see any signs of life? Anything moving?
0: No, sir. Of course, I didn't get too close. I might leery the thing.
1: I understand. It's just as well you didn't.
0: Hey, wait till she stops rolling, Doc. Sure are excited, ain't you?
1: I'm afraid so. Even scientists get excited sometimes.
0: Sure is big, ain't she?
1: Yes. Must be over 300 feet in diameter. Now, there's an airlock.
0: Hey, you ain't going in.
1: Was that round door open when you first saw this?
0: I don't know. I don't remember. If you're going in, Doc, I'm going with you.
1: Well, thank you.
0: It'll be safer. There's two of us. Ain't got a gun?
1: No.
0: I'm glad I got mine, then. Never can tell what you'll bump into. Don't you think you ought to wait for the rest of your gang?
1: I can't. I've got to see what's in there.
0: Okay.
1: Watch your head.
0: Right.
1: The inner door is still closed. Let's hope it'll open. It will.
0: Look at that. Sure looks complicated, don't it?
1: This must be the control room. I can't wait to inspect.
0: Ain't that another door over there?
1: Yes. You'd better stay here. Don't touch anything. I'll see if there's anyone still aboard.
0: Okay, Doc. Keep your eyes open.
1: Larger room. This must be the crew's quarters. There's no one here. Let's... What's that? I felt giddy for a second. Well, I'll take a look through. Eileen, wake up. Wake up. Unconscious. Eileen? Still unconscious. How did she get here? I've got to get a doctor. Waters, what are you doing at that control board?
2: If you look through the porthole, Dr. Bronson, you'll notice that we're miles up, still accelerating. We would have been higher if I hadn't to take such care with my takeoff.
1: Waters, are you crazy? Who are you? Where are you taking me? Us.
2: You were right when you guessed that this is not the saucer you destroyed. It isn't. You were wrong when you said there was no crew on board. There is. You see, I am the crew.

0: You should consider yourself very fortunate, Dr. Bronson. It's not everyone who can view the Earth from a distance of 100,000 miles.
1: You can put that gun away. Let me take care of Miss Harkness.
0: I've already assured you there's nothing wrong with her. Merely an advanced soporific. She'll recover quickly. Fact, here she is now.
2: Andrew.
1: Eileen, stay where you are. He has a gun.
2: Where are we? How did I get here?
0: I think you'd better sit down, Miss Harkness.
2: Who's he?
1: I don't know. He calls himself Waters.
2: Where are we? I looked out of a porthole.
1: Don't be frightened, Eileen. We're on a flying saucer.
2: A flying saucer?
1: Yes. How did you get here?
2: I don't know. I sent off the report, got into the car, and woke up here.
0: One of my operatives. I shall now engage the automatic controls, and the ship will fly itself until we get to the moon.
2: The moon?
0: Yes, that is our first stop. You see, fast as this saucer is, it would take us centuries to get to our ultimate destination. So we must transfer to a matter converter at our base on the moon, and we shall be in core almost instantly.
1: Core? What are you talking about?
0: Perhaps a little explanation is due you. We core are the inhabitants of the solar system you know as Rigel.
1: But that's 500 light years away.
0: Exactly. Although the speed of what you Earthmen have been pleased to call our flying saucers is approximately that of light, even that speed would entail a round trip of 1,000 years. True, the core are almost immortal, but for efficiency's sake, we set up a matter converter to flash us, or rather I should say our operatives, through space, instantaneously. Our base is on the dark side of the moon. From there, we transship to the saucers.
1: But why? Why are you so interested in Earth? Why haven't you let us know? Sent representatives to the World Council?
0: One thing at a time, Dr. Bronson. I see you partake of your pulp writer's suspicions that we intend to take over the Earth. The truth is just the opposite. We want Earth left strictly alone for our research.
1: How can we believe that?
0: The truth is self-explanatory. We've been visiting the Earth for over 3,000 years.
2: 3,000 years?
0: Yes, Miss Harkness.
1: But why? For what reason?
0: A very simple reason. Our interests differ from yours. Without research, we become bored. To spend eternity in boredom. Well, we are primarily psychologists, social psychologists, while you were engrossed in a mechanical civilization. Of course, we fostered that development.
1: I still don't understand it.
0: I didn't expect you to. However, in every society, there are certain problems, shall I say, which can only be solved experimentally. We have used you humans in our experiments. It's been extremely interesting.
1: You mean you've been using us as guinea pigs, as experimental animals?
0: You may put it that way if you wish.
1: I still don't see how.
0: Through our operatives.
1: That's the third time you've mentioned operatives. What do you mean?
0: We, core, possess no body as you know it. We are constructed of energy. In order for us to visit Earth, it was necessary for us to construct human bodies and to inhabit them. We thereupon had an operative who could go to work on Earth.
1: You couldn't have gotten away with it. Someone must have suspected you.
0: Exactly. There were a few suspicions. So we took the memory of life on core away from our operatives and landed them on Earth, complete with an Earth history. You may remember Alexander the Great. He was one of our operatives. And François Villon, his task was to satirize his time and to lead the unrest which brought on the French Revolution. There we had another, Marat.
1: Villon, Marat. It's incredible.
0: Not at all. As one of your Earthmen, Emerson, said, an institution is the lengthened shadow of one man. We saw to it that the key men in each age were ours. Our operatives. The problems they set Earth gave our scientists much material to work with. Enough for another few thousand years.
1: Then our inventions, our scientific advances were pushed on by you.
0: Yes, like giving an ape a stick to see what he will do with it.
2: Then our wars are revolutions?
0: Naturally, wars and revolutions are part of the research. They're all part of the master plan. But don't forget, we fostered genius, too.
1: Why are you telling us all this?
0: Surely that must be clear even to you. You are perhaps the leading scientist in America, certainly the leading figure in the use of atomic power for extraterrestrial research, a key man. But doesn't that suggest something to you?
1: No. I can't believe it.
0: Certainly, my dear Bronson. You are one of our operatives. You've done your work. But your experiments have endangered our base on the moon. So it's time to transport you back to Kor. The signal. We are approaching our base. It will be a comfort to leave this unpleasant body and to resume my right... Bronson, put down that hand!
3: Here, put the handkerchief over your nose, Eileen. The gas will clear away in a moment.
1: I think it's all right now. The full force was directed at this core.
2: Oh, what was it?
1: I had a gas pen in my vest, an idea which was originated after some of our scientists were kidnapped by the Eastern Alliance. I never thought I'd have to use it on something like this.
2: Is he dead?
1: No, merely unconscious for a few minutes. The gas is harmless. See if you can find something to put around his hands and feet while I see if I can operate the controls. We've got to get back to Earth.
2: All right, Andrew.
1: They won't believe our story, but they'll have to believe the ship.
2: I can't find anything to use.
1: You'd better hurry.
2: All right. Andrew.
1: What is it? We haven't much time.
2: I thought you said the gas was harmless.
1: Of course it is.
2: But this man isn't unconscious. He's dead.
1: Dead?
2: There's no pulse, no breathing, no heartbeat. Oh, Andrew.
1: Now get hold of yourself. I don't know how to... If it was his life or ours, Eileen...
0: I neglected to inform you that a core of the upper grades can leave his body as he pleases. I see that I underestimated you, Dr. Bronson. You saw immediately that my weakest point was the human body of which I complained. Very clever.
1: I can't move.
0: I need no futile arms and hands in this form. A core carries power, for a core is power.
1: I take it you will rid us of our bodies, too.
0: Precisely.
1: Isn't there anything... If we promise to forget, you can make us forget.
0: Unfortunately, the matter is out of my hands. My orders were to recall two operatives.
1: Two?
0: Yes. Miss Harkness was a psychometrist in her previous, incarnation? An excellent one, too, Draga, or Eileen, as you're now called.
1: But this is inhuman.
0: Precisely. I am not human.
1: Let Eileen go. I'll go with you gladly, but Eileen...
2: No, Andrew. Take me instead.
0: The answer is the same for both of you. No.
1: What kind of fiends are you? Isn't there one of you with pity? Just one who knows what we feel, who's felt the agony of the millions you've made your guinea pigs?
0: You're speaking of sympathy? No. Yes, I stand corrected. There was one, of course, who felt that strange emotion. Carter. An odd being, as I recall.
1: And I suppose you killed him?
0: No. A core being energy cannot be destroyed. We captured Carter and exiled him to your planet. An enormous task. He was one of our greatest scientists. That makes it all the more strange, you see. He wished to stop our experiment. Well, we lost track of him, but no matter. The unfit must go. That is the paramount law of nature. Enough of these digressions. It is time...
1: Let me say goodbye.
0: A little time must elapse before I can build up the energy to free you of your body. You may have the time. Besides, it is a new experience to me. Most interesting.
1: Eileen, darling, it's too late now, but I want you to know I love you. I've loved you ever since you walked into my office 3 years ago.
2: And I love you, Andrew. I always have. I always will.
0: I'm very touching.
1: Don't be afraid. My darling.
0: This touching of lip to lip... Very interesting. Energy is undoubtedly transmitted. Now, very well, Dr. Bronson. It is time.
2: No, take me first. Let him go. Andrew.
0: Your emotion is senseless. I'm merely returning the two of you to your true being.
2: Oh, Andrew. My darling. My darling.
0: So this is your odd emotion called love? This should make an interesting report. A minor report, it is true. But...
4: You have done your work, O Lokan. You have done your work too well.
0: You are not the operative I was sent for?
4: No. I am Kada, at last. But now with 2 centuries of power, power I learned on Earth, there is no core who can withstand me now. Sympathy is the ability to feel what others feel. How do you feel now, Loka?
5: I don't understand. Unscientific. Unscientific.
4: No. Say mercy. Say it.
5: Mercy. Mercy.
4: There shall be changes on Kor. We must leave Earth alone to work out its destiny in its own way. Now, go to the converter and await me there. Draga. My Eileen.
2: Andrew, I...
4: Don't be afraid. The transition is painless. There is so much for us to do on Kor, so much to teach you.
2: Oh, Andrew, I can't. I'm so frightened.
4: Don't be me. Your power will soon be with me. For you too are Kor. What those fools didn't know, that emotion too is power. With your love and mine, we can right the wrongs Kor has done to Earth. There is eternity for both of us to spend together. Eileen. Draga.
2: I'm ready. My darling. Now.
4: And forever.

Next week on 2000 Plus, another dramatic story of unbelievable adventure. The story of a world of the past locked in the world of tomorrow. Time out of hand. 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In today's production, Ralph Bell portrayed Dr. Bronson, Louis Van Ruten was Waters, Bryna Rayburn was Eileen, Ken Williams was Scotty. The script was written by Vier Gerson. The orchestra was conducted by Emerson Buckley, music composed by Elliot Jacoby, sound Walt Shaver and Adrian Penner, engineer Martin Enghauser. This is Ken Marvin speaking.

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3: Oh, there goes the toaster.
1: In the year 2104, a fleet of research cruisers were launched into space. 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What you are about to hear took place live, 4 years ago, 70,000 light-years from home.
3: Well, I'd love to. What time?
4: Oh, whenever you're free, just pop over.
1: Thursday, August the 14th.
3: I'll fix it tonight. I mean, you can't keep with a broken bed pod, can you?
4: Oh, thanks, Stuart.
1: The crew have been in space now for 6.5 years.
3: Shall I bring a bottle?
4: I was thinking just your tool bag.
5: Okay, people, gather round. I know it's been a tough few weeks for you guys, what with the rest of the fleet exploding, but trust me, Chief Engineer Jackson is troubleshooting the systems to see it doesn't happen to us. Eh, Jackson?
3: Just we could make a night of it.
5: Jackson?
3: What? Oh, yeah. Yes, I know what I'm doing, sir.
5: 16 years now, I've never lost a ship yet, so let's all push our worries under the carpet. With that in mind, I've organised a little cheese and wine in my cabin at Hague. I hope to see you all there.
3: Actually, I've got an appointment.
5: Refusals will not be accepted.
6: No, I'm a bit busy.
5: And may, in fact, incur a court-martial.
1: After recent events, it is essential that Captain Gordon Taylor preserve crew morale. Today, he has a little help.
5: Oh, we've got mail.
1: Mail is transmitted from Earth once a month as a series of electronic radio pulses. 2 years later, it reaches the ship, where it is reconstituted as paper correspondence by the onboard computer.
5: Oh, Kate, like clockwork. Where would I be without these little reminders of her love? To know she's there, waiting for me, keeping the hearthrug warm.
6: She must be getting pretty bored on that hearthrug, sir.
5: Oh, no, she'd wait for eternity. See, look, I'm waiting for you, keeping hearthrug warm, blah, blah, blah, blah, blah, eternity. Ah, yes.
4: You got anything nice, Stuart?
3: Just a P-45 from my last job and an old bank statement.
4: I've got news from Mum and Dad. Mum's been washing the floor. Dad's having a slice of fruitcake before putting the bins out. Oh, isn't that sweet?
6: It's 2 years out of date. They're probably dead by now.
4: Melissa?
6: Daddy probably slipped on the wet floor, never got to the bins. Tragic.
4: Just because you haven't got mail, no need to spoil it for everyone else.
3: Hey, Clive 55, you've got some post here.
7: What?
6: Clive 55's got mail?
4: Go on, Clive. Open it up.
1: After the death of Clive 88 last week, Clive 55 is now the last remaining of 137 identical clone brothers, born in a lab outside Warrington. A loner with no family, he rarely receives mail.
7: Well, I really don't. Perhaps it's from the science board. Dear Clive, just to say, I love you, Mummy.
4: Oh!
7: Karen.
4: That's so sweet. Isn't that sweet?
7: Did you send this, Karen?
4: No, of course not. It's from your mum.
7: My mum was a test tube.
4: Oh! That's so clever of her.
7: Karen?
4: Oh, I'm sorry, Clive. But I thought if I made up a letter and popped it in the system, you'd feel less left out. What with having no friends, all your brothers dead. I wanted you to know you're not all alone.
7: Thanks.
5: Hold on, there's more. Looks like official Federation mail. Oh, stand back. That's for me. Captain's mail for the captain of the ship. Me, mind.
6: Shall I read it for you, sir?
5: Thank you. Do I need to do anything, or am I all right?
6: Well, sir.
5: Is it bad news?
6: Very bad, sir. It's so serious, I think you might have to cancel the cheese and wine.
1: Yeah. Episode 3004. Monster.
8: This isn't good, Clive 55.
1: Captain Taylor has taken his medical scientist for a private chat, accompanied by Security Chief Melissa Patterson.
5: The implications of this are horribly serious. Read it carefully. I mean, look at that big fat logo on the paper. This is very, very serious stuff.
1: Police Freedom and Security Inc. have ordered the immediate arrest of Clive 55.
7: What do you want me to say?
5: Well, I want you to tell me that these allegations are a tissue of lies. That you didn't systematically murder all the other 136 of your brothers.
7: I didn't, sir.
5: The evidence is compelling, Clive 55. This is fratricide on a massive scale.
7: A lot of my brothers just fell over things.
5: Fell over things?
7: Yes, which led to their deaths.
5: What sort of things?
7: Trains, cars, sometimes cliffs. We're all very accident-prone, us Clives.
6: Clive 49, found dead in a restaurant toilet after a spot of lunch with Clive 55, an axe in the back of his head.
7: He fell over on the axe.
5: God, do you take me for a fool?
7: He was never good on his feet, Clive 49. Nearly garrotted himself ice skating. It was only a matter of time.
5: Okay, fair enough. That's good enough for me. Run along before I change.
6: Sir, you can't just let him go. We need evidence to prove he's innocent. Until then, I'm afraid he's guilty. As security chief on board, I demand you set a precedent. A short, sharp slap, and then lock him up.
5: Damn it, Patterson, you're right. Ow. There's the slap? Right. Lock him up and throw away the key.
6: Yes, sir.
7: Captain, could I just remind you, for the last 4 years I've been working on some rather exciting research.
5: I'm afraid the world of hair science will have to wait.
7: No, it's bigger than that, sir. I'm very close to being able to fold space. Look, I take a sheet of paper. I draw two dots, one at the top, one at the bottom. If we fold the paper in half, the dots are suddenly right next to each other. See?
5: Very good, Doctor. Show me an origami giraffe, and I'd say that your years of research have been worthwhile, but...
7: You misunderstand. This sheet of paper represents space. The dots are locations on opposite sides of the universe. If we could fold space like this, then suddenly you could travel millions of light years in an instant.
5: Mm-hmm. Go on.
7: No, that's it. Travelling millions of light years in an instant. This is revolutionary, sir. If we could crack this one, think how good it would look. There'd definitely be a fleet commendation for you, sir.
6: It's a bluff, sir.
5: How close are you?
7: On the brink. I'd hate to stop now.
5: You've got it all written down?
7: All documented, sir.
5: Well, you don't become a captain without knowing a little about everything. Clive 55, I'll take over the research while you're...
7: Sir, I really...
5: I've used a Bunsen burner before. Trust me, I'm your captain. Take him away, Patterson.
6: Sir, come on.
1: For the foreseeable future, the crew's search for new life is at an end. 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
9: Please! 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Anything but that!
6: Shut up and get in, you big baby!
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4: Oh! This isn't fair! Nobody's been in the hole for years. Think of all the bacteria that might have built up.
6: Well, let's just hope it's friendly.
4: Why can't you just stay in my quarters and help me with the plants? That community service...
10: What was that?
11: Sometimes when I'm in the engine room, I've heard moans and screams.
10: Actually, I'd rather not. There's something down there. Something we can't understand.
4: Don't worry, Clive. I'll think of a way to prove you're innocent.
6: Get in there.
10: Whatever happened to lawyers? Unfair trials.
6: No, you should have thought of that before becoming suspected of multiple murder.
1: No monitoring equipment was installed in the hold. Clive's experiences of incarceration, therefore, go unrecorded. 1 week later, life on board the Invincible carries on as normal. On level 2, the ship's chronically malfunctioning robot continues to circuit the corridor, lock locked in a loop of early 20th century swing. Whilst in the lab, Captain Gordon Taylor furthers Clive's groundbreaking work.
12: Right, yes, and now, if we turn this corner down and slot it through, what do we have? An origami frog.
13: Are you sure you know what you're doing, sir?
12: Why, doesn't it look like a frog?
13: No. I'm just saying, folding paper to folding space, it's quite a leap, isn't it?
12: Understand the principle and the rest will follow.
13: Do you understand the principle, sir?
12: Of course. You need only look at this jellyfish I made earlier. Clive, you see, could only fold paper in half. I've taken it further. I've given it a spongy head, a texture. Think of the possibilities of travelling.

0: travelling it all over the jellyfish.
1: Yes, sir.
0: Now, Patson, pop yourself in the absorption chamber and let's see what happens.
2: Oh, no, sir, I really don't think that's a question.
3: Meanwhile, in the accommodation wing, Karen and Stuart find themselves in a compromising position.
4: Thanks so much for doing this. I'm sure you've much more important things to do.
5: Not really. These Series 3 ships pretty much run themselves. Incredible piece of engineering.
4: Any idea why the others exploded?
5: No, I haven't. Here, if you sit... That's it. Right, give it a go. What these bed pods really need is regular maintenance.
4: I should get you over more often.
5: Yeah, you should.
4: Oh.
5: Mind out.
4: Oh.
3: Stuart and Karen are playing a dangerous game. With crews living together for years on end, fleet regulations forbid physical intimacy of any kind. The unappealing, ill-fitting bodysuits which make up regulation uniform are a powerful deterrent. As is the threat of court-martial for those who transgress.
5: Well, that should do it.
4: Oh, have you finished?
5: Yep. Is there anything else I can do?
4: Well, there is something we could do.
5: Yeah?
4: Work out a way to prove his innocence.
5: Who?
4: Clive 55. There's no way he did those things, not Clive.
5: Yeah, we can do that in a minute. You've got a big heart, Karen. That's why I like you.
4: Oh, Stuart.
5: Sorry. Button's very sensitive.
4: Stuart, we can't do this.
5: Why not?
4: Oh, you're a really lovely fella, but...
5: Because it's against fleet regulations.
4: Yes. No, not really. I don't think I'm really over my ex. Not just yet.
5: Your ex?
4: Yes. We split up the day we left Earth.
5: That was 6 years ago.
4: I know, but these things take time, Stuart.
5: What was his name?
4: Trevor. Oh, I miss him. I miss saying his little nickname.
5: What was it?
4: Trev. We were engaged. But I didn't want him waiting. I think I broke his heart.
5: Oh, come on, Karen. He's on the other side of the universe. You've got to move on.
4: Do you think?
5: Of course. Anyway, he's never going to know. Nobody will ever know.
4: Oh, Stuart.
5: Karen.
4: Oh, my God. They know. Oh, they know everything.
5: No, it's not us. It's the ship. It's exploding.
3: Both of them are wrong. There's been an accident in the lab, and Melissa Patterson is seriously hurt.
6: What happened, sir?
0: Well, Patterson volunteered to go into the absorption chamber, then I went to turn up the pressure.
6: And it exploded?
0: No, I knocked over the Bunsen burner, and that set fire to my origami, and the blaze spread, and before I knew it, the chamber was on fire. Then it exploded.
1: Bloody useless. Call yourself captain.
0: I think she's delirious.
4: She still looks great, though, even when she's a broken heap. How do you do it, Melissa?
6: Captain, we need Clive 55.
0: Oh, no, I can't do that. Clive 55's under arrest.
6: Forget regulations, sir. Melissa needs a doctor. Now.
3: Stuart Jackson is right. And Captain Taylor has no choice but to retrieve his medical scientist from the hold.
7: Okay, people, we can relax. He's here.
4: Thank God.
7: As you can see, Doctor, she's not looking good. What's your prognosis?
8: A funny man, growling in my ear. Glowing ears. So much hair. Stinky man. Deeply ugly, stinky thing.
7: Okay. See what you can do.
1: Actually, I'm feeling much better now.
4: Oh, calm down, Melissa. Dr. Clive's here. He knows what he's doing, don't you, Dr. Clive?
8: Breath like a sewer.
7: Groans. Silly, dirty thingy.
1: Oh, he's dribbling on me.
0: Patterson, I'm the captain, and I'm ordering you to calm down and relax. You're dying, and Clive is the only one who can save you, okay?
1: Okay, sir.
0: Over to you, Doctor.
8: He whispers to me in the darkness. He's a little furball. He tells me I'm guilty.
1: Stay away from me, or I'll lunge it in your face.
6: Look out, she's got a weapon.
1: No!
0: She's got an armory in every crevice, that woman.
6: Look! You're only trying to help.
1: I don't want help. I want drugs. Strong drugs.
4: Only the ship's doctor can prescribe painkillers. Clyde 55, do I have your permission?
8: Drugs. Oh, yes, drugs for everybody. The only way to stop the pain. The thing will get us all in the end.
0: I think that's a yes. Good.
5: Clive, mate, what'll get us in the end? What do you want about?
8: The thing. The thing will get us. Go down there. You'll see.
0: Okay. Okay, we'll deal with that.

0: Mo. In the meantime, your arm, please, Melissa.
1: Injection ready!
2: Would the buttocks be better?
0: Oh, right. Doctor, over to you. I think that's your department.
3: After injecting a huge dose of painkillers into Melissa Patterson's chin, Chief Medical Officer Clive 55 is space-cuffed to his own operating table. 6 p.m, and the captain orders an exploratory party to assemble at the hold.
0: You're standing on my fingers.
1: I'm going to be sick.
2: Don't worry. It's only the smell of waste and radiation built up over years and forming crusty layers of dripping green phlegm oozing from the walls that makes you feel like that.
1: All right.
4: Let me go first, sir.
1: Woo-hoo!
0: Thank you, Patterson.
2: Sir, she's drugged to the eyeballs. Look at her. Spinning her face off on planet Gargar.
0: Well, that's exactly why she should go first. In a combat situation, awareness of what you're doing can be disastrous.
2: What the hell is that?
0: Set guns on stun. Are you sure that was stun, Patterson?
4: Stun, shock, or you want it, I've got it.
5: It's been so long. I'm afraid of the light. Monkey!
1: Whatever you are, we don't want to hurt you.
5: You wouldn't hurt me, my lost lady. My petit pois.
1: Petit pois?
0: What is this beast that haunts us in the darkness of the hold?
2: Whatever it is, it's got a sore throat.
4: Come on, let's smack his ass!
6: You think that people would have had enough of silly love songs? I look around me and I see it isn't so. Oh no. Some people want to fill the world with silly love songs. Well, what's wrong with that?
1: I know that voice. That song.
6: I'd like to know. 'Cause here I go again. I love you.
4: All right. Enough namby-pamby nonsense. Come out and reveal yourself.
2: No, mate, not like that. Cover yourself up. What are you, anyway?
6: I've come for my girl. That's better. Karen, it's me. It's your little baby carrot.
1: Trevor!
2: Trevor?
3: It seems Karen's ex, Trevor Johnson, an advertising salesman from Watford, stowed away on board the Really Invincible shortly before takeoff. Now the mystery of the creature in the hold has been solved, Clive 55 regains his composure and takes Trevor to the lab for analysis.
1: Trevor? Is it really you?
7: If I clear some of this facial hair and then wipe away some of the excess fluid, you can see that...
1: It is you! Trevor! Trev!
5: It's good to see you.
1: It's good to see you. What are you doing here, Trev?
5: I need to talk. You broke up with me so fast.
1: It's for your own good.
5: I found my way on board, but I got shut in the hold. I was trapped. It's been 6 years.
1: Oh, well. You're out now.
8: Thank you for entering.
0: So, this is the creature in the dark that's been haunting us for so long, nauseating our souls. Trevor, isn't it?
5: Yes, it is, but my friends call me Trev.
0: No wonder you're freaked out, Doctor.
4: He doesn't scrub up well, does he?
7: Oh, he's amazing, sir. He survived by drinking irradiated water dripping from the cooling system and by eating waste dripping from the...
0: 6 years?
7: Yes, sir. Hence the pallid skin tone, the physical mutations.
0: So, that extra foot, that's new, is it, Karen?
1: Yes, sir. Trevor had two when I knew him.
0: Good Lord! Look at his ears.
1: No, the ears are the same, sir.
0: Oh. Well, listen up, Trev. I should be angry, you stowing away on board like that, but I admire your spirit. You are following your heart, and that takes guts. You are now free to have the run of the ship, and are cordially invited to a welcoming cheese and wine tonight in my cabin.
1: Oh,
7: I'm a bit busy tonight, sir.
0: You're not invited, Clive 55. You're still under arrest.
1: You're not putting him back in the hold.
0: Well, fleet regulations...
1: But we need him! What if there's another accident? Who's going to look after Trevor?
9: Surely you are, Karen. He's your boyfriend.
1: He's not my... I mean, he...
0: Oh, you've opened a can of worms there, Patterson. See you all at 8.
10: This is hell.
11: I'm having quite a good time. Come on, Karen, let's dance.
1: Oh, no, I don't think... No,
11: oh, come here, it'll be like old times.
1: Oh, well.
0: Jesus, Dick, Jackson?
12: No, thank you, sir.
0: Oh, I'm a romantic fool, but seeing those two reminds me of Kate. We'll do some dancing when I get back.
11: Hold my hand, Karen.
1: No, I'm worried it's going to come off.
12: I thought physical intimacy wasn't allowed on board, sir.
0: I have a good mind to lift the ban, Jackson. Poor man deserves it, what he's been through.
12: You're not serious, sir.
0: Oh, look at them. They're in love. There's a blushing glow about them.
12: With all respect, sir, she's embarrassed and he's irradiated.
0: I hope you're not jealous, Jackson.
12: I'm not jealous, sir.
0: Well, what are you doing, Jackson?
3: In an effort to attract Karen's attention, Stuart Jackson takes to the dance floor and demonstrates some of his moves. The gambit pays off.
1: Give that one what you spit on your head!
2: What, this one?
1: Oh, oh, that's great!
11: Are you trying to move in on my woman?
2: No, and she's not your woman.
11: Oh, well, what, she's yours, is she?
2: No, she's her own woman, and I think she'd rather dance with me.
1: Stuart, don't.
11: What, is there something wrong with my dancing?
2: Yeah, you've got two left feet, that's what.
1: Stuart!
11: Do you want to make something of it?
2: Yeah, do you?
11: Okay, then.
2: Right.
11: Right,
2: come on, then.
3: Captain Taylor's cheese and wine has degenerated into something altogether worse.
2: Come on, then.
3: Fleet regulations forbid violence on board, and drugged-up security chief Melissa Patterson knows she has to act quickly.
0: Thank you, Patterson. Jackson, I'm shocked by this. We're here to welcome our guest, and you behave like a child. Frankly, I'm at a loss what to do.
4: You need to set an example,
0: sir. I need to set an example.
4: Throw him in the hold, sir.
0: I need to throw you in the hold. Let you cool down.
1: You can't put everybody in the hold, Captain. The ship can't run itself.
0: I'm the captain. I know how to run this ship.
1: Well, if he's going in the hold, I'm going in the hold.
11: Karen?
1: I'm sorry, Trevor, but I don't agree with what's going on.
0: Are you questioning my judgment, Karen?
1: Yes, sir.
4: Throw her in the hold, sir.
1: I'm going in the hold. Come on, Stuart.
0: Well... Where are you going, Patterson?
4: Oh, I'm going to the hold, sir. You'll need someone to see they don't get up to anything.
0: But you'll miss the rest of the party.
4: It's a sacrifice, sir, but I have to do my duty to the fleet.
0: Cheesy stick, Trev?
3: With all his crew in the hold, Captain Gordon Taylor must run the ship alone. He's been a ship's captain for 16 years, which makes it 16 years since he actually flew one. Later that night... As the really invincible approaches a meteor cloud, he has only lovesick stowaway Trevor Johnson and the malfunctioning robot for support.
0: I need some feedback here, people. Okay, thanks.
10: Captain, it's a bad sign, isn't it? I come up after 6 years and she goes straight down. Oh, do you think it's a hint?
0: There's no time for that right now, Trev, okay? Ooh, it's a lot of buttons. What the hell does that mean?
10: Oh, I think you've got mail.
0: Oh, there's no time for that either. Ever navigated a ship through a storm of rock, Trev?
10: No.
0: Want to give it a try?
10: I sell advertising space.
3: It is a critical time. Captain Gordon Taylor must think quickly if he is to avoid losing a ship for the first time in his life. His actions are swift and decisive.
0: Come on! Up you come.
1: What? All of us?
0: All of you.
1: Tie 55 as well?
0: Yes.
3: He has learnt two important lessons. Firstly, that a captain is nothing without his crew. And secondly, that things you don't like are generally best swept under the carpet.
0: In you go, Trev. I think it's for the best.
11: Karen, is this what you want too?
1: I think so.
11: Just tell me, is it my hair? Too much of it on my fingers?
1: No, I just think I need closure. I need to live my life and you need to live yours.
11: Is it because you don't fancy me anymore?
1: No. Of course I still fancy you.
11: It's not because of my sewage breath, bad skin and rotten limbs.
1: No, no. It's just we're different people now. I've changed and you've changed.
11: Well, I'd better be getting back down then.
1: Okay. You won't get lonely down there on your own.
11: Oh, no, no. I've got lots of friends. I'll be all right. I talk to them in the dark. Make up different voices. Eat my own fingers. I'll be all right.
1: That's nice. Thanks for being so understanding, Trev.
11: No problem.
0: You did the right thing, Karen. Okay, let's get this mission back on track.
9: Would you like me to read your mail, sir? It's from the Federation.
0: Oh, yes, sir. How exciting. Oh, brings out my goose pimples. Goodness, it's got a big fat logo on it. Do I need to do anything, or am I all right?
9: It's from Police Freedom and Security, Inc. Oh. It appears, sir, we're to ignore the previous arrest warrant.
0: Oh, let me see. Oh, well, it appears, Clive 55, you are an innocent man.
13: I am.
0: Apparently, they've uncovered a fatal flaw in the genetic makeup of you and your brothers. It says here you all suffer from a gene known as Dodgy G.
13: Dodgy what?
1: Dodgy G.
9: Dodgy shite.
0: Yeah, exactly. You're all genetically programmed to have unfortunate accidents. It seems the entire Warrington clone batch has this problem, so you're off the hook. You're free to walk about. Uncuff him. Watch your step.
13: Thank you, sir.
0: And you can have your research back, Clive 55. I'm bored with folding space. I mean, look at it. There's loads of it. Look. Look, Jackson.
14: Yes, sir, I can see.
0: Look, there's more of it over there. Loads of it.
13: Thank you, Karen.
1: What for?
13: For popping that in the post.
1: Oh, well, I knew you were innocent anyway, Clive 55. Why would you murder all your brothers?
13: Actually, it's Clive. No numbers, it's just me now. Just Clive.
0: I think once coordinates are set, we should gather in my quarters for a spot of music therapy. How does that sound?
1: Oh.
0: Help us relax. And help drown out the screams.
3: And so a stressful day comes to an end, and coordinates are set for Omega Centauri.
0: Okay, everyone. Instruments ready. Now it's a challenging piece, but don't be afraid of it. 1, 2, 3, 2, 2, 3. Good. Don't be tentative, Stuart. Keep up, lad. Keep up. Flat.
3: The crew of the Really Invincible try to forget their troubles as they head deeper into unforgiving, uncharted space. Alone. In The Spaceship, Captain Gordon Taylor was played by James Fleet, Karen Trex by Rosie Cavallero, Stuart Jackson by Paul Barnhill, Clive 55 by Neil Warhurst, and Melissa Patterson by Emily Joyce. Trevor was Rob Hasty, and the narrator was Nick Bolton. The Spaceship is written by Paul Barnhill and Neil Warhurst, and the director is Sally Abrams.
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0: The American Broadcasting Company presents Quiet, Please, which is written and directed by Willis Cooper and which features Ernest Chappell. Quiet, Please for today is called One for the Book. Once upon a time, when there were more lieutenants than lieutenant colonels in the Air Force, and when you could tell a cadet by his blue suit like a mailman's, a thing happened. And if you think the boys from the bright blue yonder got snafu'd sometime in this last war, brother, I'm here to tell you ain't seen nothing yet. Because this was the largest, the most comprehensive, the doggondest. Well, I have to tell you. And the thing about it is, this snafu isn't over yet. It won't be over for 9 years. Listen, I'll tell you. Ever hear of Muroc Dry Lake? Well, you go out San Fernando Road and you turn off at Fremont Pass onto 6 instead of going up over the ridge route. You go up through Mint Canyon, see, and on through Palmdale and Lancaster. And then you take a road off to the right by the SP station. After about 40 miles of Joshua trees, you get to Muroc, and a big, tough MP tells you, turn around, go back where you came from. Because that's where they got the jets, where guys are ringing them out so fast they sometimes get where they're going before they've started. And they tore up the welcome mat a long time ago. But back in the early part of 1937, well, it was kind of different. Muroc, which incidentally is not an Indian name, it's just the name Coram spelled backwards, like on the radio. Coram Brothers was ranchers that owned a joint. And it's just what you think it is, the bottom of an old dried-up lake. It's flat as a billiard table, flatter than the one in the officer's club at Maxwell. And back in those days, you could take your car out in the middle and open her up to 80 and sit back and watch. Look, Mama, no hands. Which was quite a lot of fun till some newspaper guy blew a tire and did 108 snap rolls with it, with the customary results. Well, it ain't like that today. I mean, the lake's still there, but it isn't a lonesome place anymore. The lobo wolves and the coyotes and the rattlesnakes and the roadrunners have scrammed. They got an installation there that... never mind, you're not going to see it, but it's a biggie. And the lake itself is about the biggest landing field in the world. You could set down anywhere, practically. Well, the Air Corps decided back in 1937 to have them a big air maneuvers there at Muroc. So in came about everything they had that could fly. Martin V-10Bs from Langley, P-26s from Selvidge and Maxwell Randolph. And a bunch of skinny blue things they called PB-2As that came from... I don't have any idea. And over at Marchfield at Riverside, they had a flock of A-17s, attack jobs, two-seaters that North had made. They had holes in their flaps, I remember. First ones to have holes in their flaps. And there was a lot of other miscellaneous stuff. It was quite colorful. P-26s painted OD. The bombers black and yellow. They all had yellow wings. The PB-2As were blue and the A-17s shiny Doral. Everybody had the red and white stripes on the rudder and the big old white star and a blue circle on the wings. All 300 of them. All we had, practically, in 1937. And anti-aircraft, complete with a 1937 version of radar, a cluster of big horns on a trailer with a guy wearing earphones in the middle of them. You couldn't spit half a mile away if the horns was pointed at you on account of you bust the guy's eardrum. And there was a bunch of movie guys taking pictures. They had plenty of expense money. He didn't shoot crap so good. So, one way and another, it was quite a thing. And, brother, it was hot. Yeah, it still is. It'd get down to 40 or 50 in the early morning, and by noon it was up to 115 with the sun bouncing off that white lake bottom and mirages everywhere you looked. Well, I was a crew chief in a P-26 squadron from Selvidge, see? Oh, excuse me, I didn't introduce myself. Westlake's my name. Max Westlake, Captain USAF. I was a staff sergeant in 1937. Up there at Muroc, I got acquainted with a guy. Of all things, a sergeant in an anti-aircraft outfit named Bill Carrant. And I remember how this snafu started. Bill and I were sitting in a bar in Lancaster one Saturday, drinking beer, listening to Pancho Barnes, God rest her soul, telling about buzzing a church steeple in Long Beach and a Jenny. And a couple of elements of B-10Bs went over. Bill Carrant, he said, he'd buy another beer.
1: I'll buy another beer, Max.
0: I'm going out and sit on the porch and read.
1: Read? What do you want to read for when you can drink beer? Free beer.
0: Well, I found a couple of magazines.
1: Let's see.
0: Go on, drink your beer.
1: Super science stories. Miraculous stories. You like that kind of junk?
0: Well, what if I do?
1: A lot of hooey.
0: No, they're not.
1: Guys flying rockets and taking off for the moon and malarkey like that.
0: Yeah? Listen, in 20 years, the stuff in these books will be ancient history.
1: What do you mean?
0: In 20 years, people will be flying rockets.
1: In 20 years, they'll be writing the same kind of guck, and people will be flying old-fashioned airplanes, Bud, and we'll be shooting them down.
0: You wait and see.
1: Yeah.
0: In another 20 years, airplanes, rocket planes, will be going so fast you won't be able to see them, much less shoot them down.
1: How fast?
0: Oh, a couple of thousand miles an hour.
1: A guy couldn't fly that fast.
0: Why couldn't he?
1: Well, he'd outrun himself. He'd come in for a landing, and 15 minutes later, you'd hear him.
0: You can fly as fast as sound.
1: You're nuts.
0: Well, a bullet flies faster than sound.
1: But there ain't anybody riding it.
0: Well, they get a big enough bullet, somebody will ride it.
1: Bring me another beer.
0: They get me one, I'll fly it.
1: You'd feel pretty funny starting out someplace on Saturday and getting there on Friday afternoon.
0: Yeah, well, listen, it'll happen.
1: In them magazines.
0: These magazines told a lot of things that have come true, Bill.
1: For instance?
0: Well, I couldn't give you an instance right now, but they have.
1: I'll take beer.
0: Yeah, you watch and see. One of these days I'll come bouncing in someplace in one of these rocket jobs and you'll be
1: right. I'll tell you what I'll do. I'll kiss your foot at high noon right in front of everybody. Now, you want a beer? You're going to sit there reading about buzzing the man on the moon in a skyrocket. Or what?
0: I did both. Then we bummed a ride back to the lake after a while, and I went to bed. Bill Carrant was pretty disgusted when he got there and found out he had to stand guard because the sergeant that was supposed to be had broke out with the measles. And he put on his overcoat and stopped by my tent for a cigarette before he went off where it was cold. We talked, and he left, and I went to sleep. Well, I woke up in the middle of the night, see? I couldn't get back to sleep. So I got up and put on my pants and shoes, a flying jacket. I went out to the anti-aircraft battery. I said, "Hey, Carrant. Hey, Bill Carrant.
1: Who's that?"
0: "Me. Westlake, Max Westlake."
1: "What are you doing up?"
0: "Yeah, I couldn't sleep."
1: "Well, I wish I could. I'm about froze."
0: "How much longer you got?"
1: "Half an hour. Wouldn't have a bottle, would you?"
0: "Oh, I'm sorry." "Gee. Pretty night, ain't it?"
1: "I'll give it to you."
0: "Millions of stars."
1: "Yeah.
0: Ever fly at night, Bill?"
1: "And I ain't going to. I ain't going to fly at all."
0: "That's swell up there with the stars."
1: "I'll stay here."
0: "I wonder what's up there."
1: "I got no curiosity at all."
0: "Yeah. I'm going to find out some one day."
1: "In your skyrocket?"
0: "Probably." "What was that?"
1: "Search me."
0: "Sounded like it came from up there."
1: "Probably one of your skyrockets."
0: "Well, I don't think there's anybody up tonight."
1: "I don't see anything."
0: "I wonder what Hey.
1: "What?"
0: "Look up there."
1: "Where?"
0: "Right there by the Big Dipper." "What is it?"
1: "I don't see anything." "Say, you know what that is? That's a parachute."
0: "Say, that's what it is. Only that's the biggest parachute."
1: "There goes the searchlight. They saw it over at A battery. Gosh, that is a big one."
0: "Yeah.
1: Wonder who it is."
0: "That's a funny looking thing.
1: Looks like a box or something."
0: "It looks like part of an airplane."
1: "There goes the crash truck."
0: "I didn't see any airplane, Bill."
1: "Maybe it was one of your skyrockets."
0: "Oh, shut up. Give me your field glasses."
1: "He's gonna hit awful high."
0: "Give me the glasses." "Oh! Oh, he sure did. Yeah, that's part of an airplane build. They're pulling a guy out of it. In some kind of funny suit.
1: What? Soup and fish?
0: It's kind of like a diver's suit, kind of like a space flyer's suit.
1: I know where he came from.
0: Well, where?
1: He bailed out of Goofy Stories magazine.
0: I handed back the glasses to Bill Carrot and I walked over to the infirmary. That's where they'd take whoever he was, I figured. And in a minute, the crash wagon came back and they carried the fella in. I sat there a minute to talk to Daniel Webster, the medic that had the duty. They were fussing around with the fella inside the ward, the doc and everybody. I sat there talking. There was a piece of metal lying on a stretcher that one of the medics had picked up where the thing crashed. I looked at it. U.S. Air Force, it was stenciled on it. U.S. Air Force and a number and XF-131. What's XF-131 mean, I said. Why, I said to myself, U.S. Air Force. This is the Army Air Corps. What's the U.S. Air Force? Something new? And what's XF-131? I know what a P-26 is and a PB-2A and a B-10B, but what's an XF-131? And then the doctor called me. I stood up, surprised.
2: Sergeant Westlake, come in here.
0: Sir?
2: I said come in here.
0: Yes, sir.
2: In here.
0: Yes, sir.
2: Ever see that man before?
0: Why, no, sir.
2: Sure?
0: Well, he looks kind of familiar, but is he
2: He's got a slight concussion, and I've given him a shot.
0: Who is he, sir? Is he from here?
2: You don't know him?
0: Why, no, sir, but he sure looks familiar, but...
2: What's your first name, Sergeant?
0: Sir?
2: Your first name.
0: Oh, Max. What's the matter, sir?
2: Sergeant, that man's name is Max Westlake, too.
0: Huh?
2: Only he's a major in the United States Air Force. What do you make of that, Sergeant? Hey?
0: What would you have made of it? I looked at the guy more carefully. And then I saw why he looked familiar. I'd seen that puss in the mirror every morning for 22 years. There was the scar on the eyebrow where I drove the car into the lamppost. Only it was on the wrong eyebrow. Then I remembered I wasn't looking into a mirror. I said, Doc, I don't get it. He said, don't you? And I said, well, sir. So I went out. And just as I was going out of the tent, in walks Bill Carrot. And I must have looked funny because Bill grabbed me by the arm.
1: What's the matter with you, Max?
0: Huh?
1: Well, you look as if you'd seen...
0: Wait a minute, Bill. I think I've got something figured out.
1: What are you doing for the love of...
0: I'm taking off my shoes, Sergeant Carrot.
1: What for?
0: Well, it's not exactly high noon, Sergeant. But you're going to kiss my foot just the same.
1: Huh?
0: That's right.
1: Why?
0: Because, Sergeant Carrot, that guy in there, that guy that flew in here in a skyrocket, that major in there, is me. And so the snafu began. I got called over to the colonel's tent right after breakfast. He was sitting there with the doctor. They looked up when I get my heels pretty close together and placed my hand, fingers extended and joined against my right eyebrow.
1: Sit down, Sergeant.
0: Yes, sir.
1: The doctor tells me this fellow who bailed out last night has the same name you have.
0: Yes, sir.
2: Looks a lot like you, too, Sergeant.
1: You know him, Sergeant?
0: Yes, sir.
2: Said last night you didn't.
0: Well, I got it all straightened out in my mind now, sir.
1: Well?
0: He's me, sir.
1: Sergeant, have you lost your buttons?
0: No, sir, I don't think so, sir.
2: Say that again, Sergeant.
0: Sir, I said, no, I don't think so.
2: No, what you said before.
0: Oh. He's me, sir.
2: Cross your knees, Sergeant.
0: Sir?
2: Cross your knees.
0: Yes, sir.
3: Ow!
2: Reflexes are all right.
1: Sergeant, do you mind explaining what you're trying to give us? I've got a tactical program on this morning, and I... Go ahead, Sergeant.
0: Well, sir, it's perfectly simple. Aviation is progressing, sir.
1: So what?
0: Well, sir, it's perfectly simple. This Major Westlake, who is me, flew in something like a rocket plane or something quite a long time in the future. You understand, sir?
1: Go ahead, sir.
0: And he flew so fast, he... Well, he just got here before he started, sir.
2: Sergeant.
0: Sir?
2: Nothing. Go on.
0: Well, sir, that's all there is. Sometime I'll be a major like he is. I mean, like I am. Not, what do I mean? I mean, if he's me, I'm a major. But I'm still a sergeant. I mean, I'll be a major and I'll take off. And when I get here, I mean, when I got here, I'm still a sergeant.
1: Sergeant, please. My head hurts.
0: I'm sorry, sir, but that's what happened, sir.
1: Somebody around here is crazy.
0: Oh, no, sir, not me.
1: Let's try that again, shall we?
0: What, sir?
1: Your theory. I just want to be sure I'm not hearing things, Doctor.
2: Well, if you're hearing them, so am I. Go on, son.
0: Well, sir, someday in the future, I'm going to be a major.
2: You're not if... Well, never mind.
0: Yes, sir. Someday I'm going to be a major, see, and I'm going to fly a rocket plane or something.
1: How do you know all this, Sergeant? You got a crystal ball?
0: No, sir. It's obvious, ain't it, sir?
1: Not to me. You, Doctor?
2: Well, you're going to be a major, son.
0: Yes, sir. Well, I must be. I'm over there in the tent, ain't I, Doctor?
1: Uh-huh.
0: And I'm a major, ain't I? You see? Sir? And someday when I'm a major, sir, I'm going to get into this rocket plane, see, and boom, I'm going to take off and I'm going to go so fast that... Gosh, I sure must have been rolling last night.
1: Sergeant, you must want to get out of the Army awful bad.
0: Sir, me? No, sir, I don't want to get out of the Army. Well, what makes the colonel think that?
1: Well, if I ever heard of anybody asking for a transfer to the loony bin... This is it.
0: Sir, I assure the colonel I am not nuts.
1: Well, then, why the dickens are you telling me all this?
0: Sir, the colonel asked me.
1: Okay. Go on. You were taking off in a rocket ship.
0: Or something like that, sir. And boom, like I said, I go so fast that I just run out of time and I landed last night.
2: You believe that, Sergeant?
0: Yes, sir.
2: Where did you... how did you fall on this theory?
0: Well, sir, I read science fiction magazines and...
1: Ah.
2: You do?
0: And I just deduced it.
1: Oh.
0: Sir, rocket travel is perfectly possible.
1: Mm-hmm.
2: It's an interesting theory.
1: Doctor, are you nuts too?
2: I'm really not sure, Colonel.
1: Well, what are you talking about then?
2: I was just looking at this identification card I took out of the Major Westlake's pocket.
1: What about it?
2: It's dated November 24th, 1951. 15 years from now.
0: Snafu and snafu and snafu. The colonel... We didn't have any guardhouse or anything. He confined me to my tent. That is, he confined Sergeant Max Westlake to my tent. Major Max Westlake was still out like a light. He couldn't talk. And me, I didn't have anybody to talk to, but I thought. And the harder I thought, the surer I was right. And the second day I was in there, the colonel came to my tent and he looked about 18 years older. I stood up.
1: Rest, Sergeant. Now, listen, I had the doctor take that major's fingerprints. And I flew them to Washington to be looked up in the big file.
0: Yes, sir.
1: The dope came back this morning.
0: Yes, sir.
1: I'll read you what they say. The subject fingerprints are those of Staff Sergeant Max Westlake, and so forth and so forth. There is no record of a Major Max Westlake in the Army Air Corps. by direction, so forth and so forth.
0: Yes, sir, that's the way I figured it.
1: Westlake, if you're running a Sandy on me...
0: Running a Sandy, sir.
1: Come with me.
0: Where are we going, sir?
1: Right into the infirmary, Chester.
0: Yes, sir.
1: Now then, you sit here behind this canvas wall and you listen to that fellow talk. And don't say a word. Just nod your head if he's right or shake it if he's wrong. You hear me?
0: Yes, sir.
1: All right. Listen.
2: Major, where did you come from?
0: Here at Muroc, sir.
2: What outfit are you with?
0: I'm chief test pilot here.
2: I see. And what happened, do you know?
0: Yes, sir. I was flying an XF-131. That's the newest experimental rocket job at a speed of about Mach 7.
1: What are you talking about?
0: Sir, 7 times the speed of sound. Suddenly, the needle flew way over beyond the mark. I got scared, pushed the automatic cockpit release, and bailed out.
2: And, how fast do you think you were going then?
0: Well, I should say about 12 times the speed of sound.
2: I see. And what was the date of your takeoff, Major?
0: Why, December 21st, 1957.
1: Now, look here.
0: You see? You see, Colonel? You see?
3: Snafu. Wow. Tafu. Fubar. The Army never saw one like this before. They sent us to the general.
4: Sit down, gentlemen.
2: Yes, sir.
4: Now, Westlake?
0: Yes, sir.
5: Yes, sir.
4: Your brothers?
5: No, sir.
0: No, sir.
4: Now, just a minute. Just a minute, I mean. Westlake?
0: Yes, sir.
5: Yes, sir.
4: Stop.
5: Yes, sir.
0: Yes, sir.
4: Sergeant Westlake.
5: Yes, sir.
4: Who is this Major Westlake?
5: He's me, sir.
4: Sergeant, I...
1: We can't prove otherwise, General.
4: That will do, Colonel.
1: Yes, sir.
4: Now, Major Westlake, who is this sergeant?
0: Sir, I don't know.
4: Well, isn't he your brother?
0: No, sir.
4: Well, who is he then? Answer me.
0: Sir, I think he's me.
4: Doctor, are these men crazy?
2: Not as far as I can tell, sir.
4: Well, what ails them then?
2: Sir, I just work here.
4: Well, now, Major, how come I don't know you?
0: Well, that I couldn't say, sir. I don't know the general either.
4: Young man, I have been in the Army 28 years.
0: Yes, sir.
4: At 29. I was at Bliss with Lord George Langren when he had the 8th Cavalry.
0: Yes, sir.
4: And I know thousands of officers in the Army.
0: Yes, sir.
4: But I don't know you.
0: No, sir.
4: Young man, do you know the penalty for impersonating an officer?
0: Sir, I'm not impersonating an officer.
2: Here's his identification card, General.
4: Is that your picture, Major?
0: Yes, sir.
4: And doesn't look like you.
0: Well, sir, these pictures never look like the people.
4: That's right. Mine looks like a... Well, this seems to be in order, all right.
0: It is, sir. I know that.
4: Are those your fingerprints?
0: Yes, sir.
1: They're the sergeant's, Washington says, General.
4: Now, how could that be?
0: Well, sir, they have to be me. He's me. I mean, I'm us, I mean, sir.
4: Colonel, has this man ever demonstrated... Has he ever had attacks before?
1: No, sir. He's always been rational, sir. He's one of my best men.
2: He's rational now, General. That is, I think he is. Kind of, I mean.
4: Sergeant, do you know that a board may be convened and that they're liable to throw you right out of the Army?
0: Sir, I'm not worried about that.
4: Oh, you're not, huh? Why not?
0: Because they can't, sir. I have to stay in.
4: Kindly tell me why.
0: Because, well, don't you see, sir, I'm going to be a major and I'm going to fly a rocket plane. The XF-131.
4: What makes you think so?
0: Well, I'm here, sir, after all.
4: Well, I'm going to tell you something. I'm going to solve this problem once and for all in a military manner. Major Westlake, you are subject to orders, aren't you?
0: Yes, sir, of course.
4: And I want this to be a lesson to you other officers, too.
0: Yes, sir.
4: You gentlemen are expected to use your intelligence and initiative and not come bothering me with all sorts of details that could just as well be handled in your own bailiwicks. You understand me?
6: Yes, sir.
4: Silence! There is a very simple way to solve this problem, as I said. Major Westlake, you are ordered to return to your base.
0: Sir, I'm at my base. I'm stationed at Muroc Dry Lake. This is Muroc Dry Lake, sir.
4: Well, how did you get here?
0: I flew, sir.
4: How did you get here now?
0: Sir, I just flew so fast I got here before I started.
4: I didn't ask you, Sergeant.
0: That's right, sir. I flew so fast I got here before I started.
4: Doctor, do you have an aspirin on you? See who that is.
6: Yes, sir.
7: Sir, I found something I thought might be important.
6: Who are you?
7: Sergeant William Terrence, sir. I'm Sergeant of the Guard today.
4: What have you got there, Sergeant?
7: I don't know what it is, sir, but I found it out there where the Major landed.
4: Major Westlake?
7: Yes, sir.
4: Well, let's see it. Let's see it, Sergeant.
7: I never saw anything like it before, sir, and I thought I'd better bring it to the General.
0: May I see that, please?
4: Well?
0: It's my Mach meter, sir.
4: Your what?
0: Mach meter, sir, an instrument that measures speed.
4: Sergeant Westlake, please.
0: Excuse me, sir. That's what it is, General. It measures speed in terms of the speed of sound. Mach 1 is sound speed. Mach 2 is twice the speed of sound.
4: Yeah, let's see it. Very curious. Yes, very, very curious.
0: All of a sudden it got jammed, General. You see the needle is jammed way over here on the pin? It indicated probably 12 times the speed of sound, and that was awful fast, so I bailed out.
4: See if I can't unjam the needle.
0: There's a ratchet underneath, sir.
4: I see, yes. It's like a speedometer, isn't it? It turns hard. There. Hey, where did Major Westlake go?
0: Why, he was right here.
4: I saw him.
7: I seen him, sir. I was looking right at him. When you turned the thing meter back, he just turned all transparent and then he disappeared.
4: What?
7: Sir, I think the General just unscrewed him right back where he came from.
0: That was it. The General turned the Mach meter backward, and that's all. But I like to never got out of all that snafu. Well, I'm a captain now, and it's only 9 more years, and I'll be a major. And I'll fly an XF-131 here at Muroc, and my Mach meter will go haywire, and... My gosh, have I got to go through all that again?

0: title of today's Quiet Please story is One for the Book. It was written and directed by Willis Cooper, and the man who spoke to you was Ernest Chappell.
1: And Dan Sutter played Sergeant Parent. Melville Ruick was a colonel. The doctor was played by Charles Eggleston. General, Floyd Buckley. As for Major Westlake, well, we leave that for a guess. As usual, music for Quiet Please is played by Albert Berman. Now, for a word about next week, here is our writer-director, Willis Cooper.
2: 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My story for next week is called My Son John.
1: And so, until next week at the same time, I am quietly yours, Ernest Chappell.
0: And now, a listening reminder. 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

0: Speed Gibson of the International Secret Police.
1: Felix Zero.

0: flying to Africa to investigate the operations of a syndicate which claims to have located the lost empire of Atlantis, Speed, Clint, and Smiley Preston, who is replacing Barney during his serious illness, have had nothing but trouble since their takeoff from New York. The secret police know that their big, specially built plane is not at fault, since it underwent rigorous tests before it was accepted by the police authorities. That leaves the two new members of their crew, the mechanic and the navigator. Neither one of these men is a secret police operator, though both are trusted employees of Chief Riley, head of the secret police. But someone emptied the water tanks just before the takeoff at Bermuda, and this, on top of other mysterious things which have happened to delay their arrival in Africa, turns Clint's suspicions toward his crew. He needs proof of guilt, however, and with this in mind, decides to spend the night in a small English hospital near the spot where their giant plane is resting. We find Clint and Speed and Smiley talking with the mechanic and navigator in their hospital room.
1: This hospitalization may seem foolish to you, boys, but we must be physically fit when we arrive in Africa. And that long hop without any water whatsoever hasn't done us any good. That's a cinch.
2: Oh, I feel pretty good now.
3: Sure you do, Mr. Leeds. But that's because of that stuff the doctor gave us. He said that we've got to make sure and get a good night's sleep, though, for it to really do us good.
1: Right, Speed. And now we'll go and get what the doctor ordered, a good night's sleep.
4: Suits me to a T. Boy, I sure am sleepy.
1: You're always sleepy, Smiley.
4: Yeah, but that long time without a drink made me even more tired. Boy, I was so dry, I could have blotted a letter.
2: Yeah, I guess we all could have done that before we landed, Mr. Preston. Well, guess Davis and I'll turn in now. What time do you want to take off tomorrow, Mr. Barlow?
1: Well, it all depends. I want to make sure that the ship is in perfect order, so Davis will have to have enough time to check it all over.
4: And don't forget to fill those water tanks. And this time, I'm going to keep my eye on them until we get them in the air. I'm not taking any chances on having that water evaporate mysterious-like again.
3: You had plenty of water under you, Smiley.
4: Yeah, salt water. I never want to hear the word salt again.
1: Well, never mind what you want, Smiley. Let's get back to our room and get some sleep. You sure you and Davis have everything you need, Leeds?
2: Yes, sir. Thanks.
1: All right. Good night.
2: Good night.
4: Good night, Leeds.

0: Speed. 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
1: What is it, Clint?
0: Get up. Get your clothes on right away. We're going down to the plane.
2: The plane? But we're not taking off until tomorrow.
0: Never mind that. Get dressed while I try to wake up Smiley. He sleeps like a log.
3: I do not. How can anybody sleep with y'all hold a convention in the room?
0: Well, Smiley, you awake?
3: I ain't been asleep, Clint. I knew you had something on your mind all the time. You get that sort of faraway look in your eyes.
0: Listen then, you two. I haven't said anything about this before because I didn't want Leeds or Davis to suspect anything. And something in your look might have given the whole thing away.
2: Leeds and Davis? The mechanic and the navigator? But they're in this hospital too, aren't they, Clint?
0: They should be. But I've got a pretty good hunch that one of them is directly responsible for all the mishaps we've been having on this flight.
3: You mean he might be aiming to disable the plane during this layover, Clint?
0: Exactly. And he won't stop at that either. If the Octopus Gang isn't back of the Atlantean Syndicate, as we think, they'll move heaven and earth to kill us off. It's our lives or theirs, Smiley. And we don't want anything to happen to that plane between here and our next stop, Madeira.
2: But, Clint, whatever had happened to us would happen to whoever's trying to stop us from reaching Africa, wouldn't it?
0: Yes, but that doesn't mean anything. They're so desperate they'd kill themselves if they were sure they'd get us at the same time. Now, are you ready yet?
2: You bet. I'm all ready.
3: Me too.
0: Let's go then. But be careful that no one sees you leave the hospital. Here we are. Better go by way of this window. I want this party at the plane to be a surprise party. For one of the crew, at least.

0: Gee, listen to the birds, Smiley.
1: Mm-hmm. Only birds I'm interested in listening for now, boy. Don't sing.
0: Golly, it's hard to believe that either Leeds or Davis might be a killer. They seem like such nice fellas.
1: Yeah, but when you've been kicked around as long as Clint and me have, Speed, you learn that things ain't always what they seem, especially people.
2: Take it easy on the advice, Smiley. There's the plane just ahead. If anyone should be around it, I don't want them to hear or see us.
0: They won't see us if we stay in the shadow of this wall, Clint. Moon's so bright it makes the shadows extra black.
1: Well, don't look like anybody's fooling with our ship now, Clint.
2: No, not outside, but it's a big ship. Plenty of room inside to work in.
0: Must be working without lights.
2: Don't need any with this moon. You could read a newspaper in this light.
1: You talk like you're mighty certain someone is inside that plane, Clint.
2: But I'm not absolutely sure, of course, but then... Wait a minute. There is someone in that plane.
1: Yeah.
2: I just saw a gleam of light. Whoever it is must be working with a flashlight.
0: Come on, let's get him.
2: Hold it, Speed. We don't want to risk getting a shot out of the darkness. And remember, we've still got a job to do in Africa.
1: How do you want to take him? Ease up and surround the plane before he knows we're here?
2: Yes, I think that's best. And keep your guns handy. But don't shoot unless it's absolutely necessary. If either Leeds or Davis is up to something, I want to question him. He might give us a key to the whole Atlantean problem.
0: Octopus gangsters don't talk, Clint.
2: That was when the octopus was alive. Now we're not sure that he is. But come on, watch your step.
1: Lead on, boy.
0: Gee, it's spooky way out here on the Azores. Feel like anything might happen.
1: Hush your mouth, Speed. Talk about trouble and it comes right along.
2: There's another flash of light. It's up by the instrument board.
0: Gosh, let's hurry before he wrecks the instruments.
2: We're almost there now. Now, Speed, you wait outside the plane. Smiley and I will go in and surprise this fella.
0: Oh, Clint, let me get a crack at him, too.
2: Order, Speed, and I haven't time to argue.
0: Yes, sir.
2: Besides, he may have an accomplice. Now, keep a sharp lookout.
0: I sure will.
2: Now, here we are. Stay right here, Speed. I'll let you know if we need help.
0: Okay.
1: Huh. The door to the control room is shut.
2: So I see. Come along.
1: What in the dickens can he be doing with the instruments?
2: We'll soon find out. Now get ready. I'm opening the door.
1: Leeds!
3: Huh?
2: Up with your hands, Leeds. We've got you covered.
3: Hey, what is this?
1: Well, that's what we came to find out. What are you fooling around the ship for? You're supposed to be resting up in the hospital.
3: I might ask you the same question, Smiley.
1: Huh?
3: Sure. What are you and Clint doing down here? I wasn't satisfied with the way this Alameda was registering, so I thought I'd work on it tonight. I knew you wanted to take off tomorrow, and I felt too good to stay in the hospital, and since I am the mechanic, you might say I'm tending to my own business.
1: You mean we're not?
2: Take it easy, Smiley. Now, don't beat around the bush, Leeds, and keep your hands up.
3: Listen, Barlow. I don't have to take that sort of talk from you. I'll get sore in a minute.
2: Get as sore as you want, but do it away from the instrument board. Now, come on, I have a few questions to ask you.
3: Do you mind if I replace a wire first? After all, you interrupted me in the midst of my work.
2: Leave the wires alone. Now, the altimeter was working all right when I flew this ship in. It was the water tanks that were wrong, which was very strange. Because Smiley checked on the water just before we took off from Bermuda.
1: Watch out, Clint. He's got his hand behind the altimeter.
2: Keep him up, Leeds, and step lightly.
3: Okay.
1: Well, what's so funny?
3: I have to laugh at you boys. Your profession makes you suspicious of everyone. And I wish you'd take that gun out of my back, Barlow. It's darned uncomfortable.
2: If you wanted comfort, you should have stayed in the hospital. Now, sit down over there. I want to talk to you.
3: Sure.
4: Hey, fellas, can I come in?
2: Sure, come in.
4: It was Leeds.
3: Hello, Speed. Your uncle thinks I'm up to some sort of monkey business. I haven't found out just what yet.
0: What was he doing, Clint?
2: Working on the altimeter.
1: Clint, do you reckon we might be wrong about him? Maybe his story is on the level.
2: Might be, but he's too cool about the whole thing, Smiley. If he was innocent, he'd be raising Cain.
1: Uh-huh, that's right.
4: Gosh, where's the alarm clock?
1: Alarm clock?
4: Sure, don't you hear it ticking?
3: Don't tell me you carry an alarm clock around with you, Barlow.
2: Hold on. Why are you edging away, Leeds?
3: I'm not. I just want to go outside if you boys are going to talk all night.
1: Gosh, a mighty Clint. Looks like he's outsmarted us. Whatever he's up to, we can't prove nothing on him. Except an alarm clock. Of course, it might be a bomb.
2: Bomb!
0: Clint!
2: That's why he was up the instrument board, setting a bomb!
1: Hey, Get Leeds. He's getting away.
3: Hey, let go, man.
1: Wait, you...
3: Let go!
1: You
3: can hear it. It's a time bomb. Let's go.
4: Hey, he's got away. Clint's gone after the bomb.
5: Hey, we got to get out of here before that bomb goes off.
4: Clint, come out. We haven't a chance. 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

0: This is Arch Obler bringing you another in our series of stories of the unusual. And once again, we caution you, these lights-out stories are definitely not for the timid soul. 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

0: nothing.
1: Say, look, Tony, ain't that the pretty boat?
0: The devil with the boat. What do you say about money?
1: Hey, you said that money was what was wrong with the world. Fellas get a lot of money, and then they want more of it. They get that, and they want more, and pretty soon that's all they think about is money, money, money.
0: Yeah. What do you think about it?
1: Money.
0: So what are you talking about?
1: You don't understand, Tony.
0: Hey, you don't understand yourself. All the time you talk. Go away, let me alone.
1: No, Tony, don't get sore. I was only talking.
0: That's what's wrong. It don't make no sense. Money's what's wrong with the world. You fool, you crazy in the head.
1: No, by Jiminy, I ain't crazy. I tell you, it ain't right. The man who works hard with his hands and don't think about money all the time can't have what he want to have.
0: Yeah. What do you want to have, eh?
1: A farm, Tony. A little farm.
0: What do you say?
1: A little stock farm, someplace good, like Wisconsin or maybe Minnesota.
0: Wisconsin.
1: I say something. Farm, maybe?
0: A farm, eh? That's funny.
1: That's not funny. For 13 years, I work on the ship, and I save my money for farm. I don't like the money. I just want a farm for my wife and my kids, and then...
0: Yeah, I know. Not in 29, the bank should go bust, and you back where you start, eh, actually?
1: I tell you, Tony, it ain't right. I work so hard, and my wife and my kids. They wait for me to bring the money to buy the farm so we could all be together.
0: Oh, shut up. I don't know why a smart guy like me wastes time with a dumb guy like you. Just because I work on the same ship with you don't mean I gotta listen to you shut off your mouth all the time.
1: But I work so hard.
0: So what? Ain't a work gonna make a man rich, it's a break. Yeah, a break. Oh, I'm the best deep water diver in the whole Pacific. So what? Never get the break, so I'm still eating a ship, a slap, and a walk in the docks.
1: Yeah, Tony, that's what I say. Someday, when a man works hard...
0: Oh, shut up. You don't know what you talk about. You gotta get a dough, big dough. And you can't get a big dough with a work. Someday, the break, she's gonna come my way. And then Tony's gonna be a big shot. Tony ain't gonna take nothing from nobody. I'll grab that dough any way I can get it.
1: No, Tony. Money that ain't honest don't make a feller happy.
0: You lunkhead. Telling you, when I get a chance, I'm gonna get that dough if I have to make the devil my brother. I tell you...
2: All right, sailors, move on. No bumming around the docks.
1: Yeah, officer, we go.
0: Fat belly.
2: What's that you said?
1: No, officer, he don't say nothing. That is Mr. Tony, officer. He's the best deep water diver in the whole Pacific.
2: Yeah? Well, if he said what I think he did, he's going to be doing all his diving in the can for about 30 days.
1: No, believe me, officer, Tony, he don't mean nothing what he says. He's a good man.
2: Shut up and get out of here, the both of you.
1: Come on, Tony.
2: And tell that big mouth diver friend of yours to get a job and dive out of town or I'll run him in.
0: The cutout is a heart.
1: No, Tony, please. You come this way. We don't want no trouble.
0: Shoving me around. Me, Tony. Best man we ever put on a diving rig.
1: We go have something to eat, eh?
0: Shoving me around. Money, she don't make no difference, eh?
1: But I didn't say that, Tony. I said that work.
0: Well, the devil will work. Money, that's what you gotta get. Any old way but Gary. Gary and you, they eat out your hand. They kiss your feet.
1: Come on, Tony, in here. We get a cup of coffee.
0: That's what they say, dog eat dog. I'm telling you, sweet, me, I'm going to be the big dog and tell them what to do.
1: Yeah, sure. Come on in. I pay. That's nice and warm.
0: Dump.
3: What are you going to have, boys?
1: Two cups of coffee.
3: Well, maybe you like soups, eh? I got a nice hot soup.
1: No, we just want coffee, please.
0: Let me get the lead out of your pants.
3: Okay. Two coffees.
0: So what do you want to do for us? Get the farm, eh, Swiss?
1: Yeah, my wife, she wants...
0: Who cares about your wife? The farm.
1: For 13 years, I have...
3: Okay, worked... Here you are, boys. Nice coffee. There you are. 10 cents, please.
1: Yeah.
3: Yeah, coffee, she's good when you're cold, eh?
1: Yeah.
3: You know, that guy was willing. He don't drink coffee tonight, I bet you, eh?
0: What guy?
3: Well, the guy was winning the sweeping stakes. You know, the seven sweeping stakes. What's the matter, don't you hear it?
0: Swanson, what's this guy blowing about?
3: Well, I'm telling you, the seven sweeping stakes. Everybody is buying tickets. $3,000 first prize, you betcha. He's in the papers, he's winning. Yeah, boy, he's a lucky guy.
0: So who cares? Give me some more coffee.
3: Okay.
1: No, wait a minute, mister.
3: Yeah?
1: This fella that won, you say his name is in the paper?
3: Oh, yes, yeah, sure. Here, I got the paper here.
0: Get my coffee.
1: No, wait, Tony. I want it here. Read it, master.
3: Okay. He say, a winner, first prize is somebody who give the name of Farmer.
1: Farmer. That's smart, Swens.
3: Tony, quick. What's that? He's sick. Hey, that's my paper. Hey,
2: Tony, come on, quick, come on.
0: Hey, crazy square had to wait for me. I'll smart. Hey, wait, you crazy fool. I'll smart you. Where you going?
3: Tony, hey, listen. It's me. Me.
0: Me what? What did you say?
3: Former, that's the name I gave the man when I bought a ticket. I'm rich, Tony. I can get the form.
0: Yeah. You mean you?
3: Yeah.
0: What he says in there, you?
3: Yeah, Tony, me. I buy sweepstakes ticket long time ago. I win. Yeah. Yeah.
0: Crazy in the head.
3: No, I tell you, I win. Look. Former, that's me. Tony, me. Oh, my wife, my kids, they'd be so happy, so happy.
0: No, wait. You ain't right.
3: Huh?
0: I mean, look, you have to give a number here.
3: Yeah.
0: Ticket number is 6933. You got that number?
3: Yeah, I gave name former and waited.
0: But the ticket, where's the ticket?
3: Yeah.
0: You don't get the money without the ticket.
3: Yeah, here. I put it in my pocket. No, she's not there.
0: Hold your pockets. Put them out there. If you lost it, I'm a good.
3: No, I got it here. I got it, Tony.
0: Let me see.
3: No, please. 13 years, I wait.
0: It's Mario. I ain't going to hold it. I just want to look.
3: Look. 6933. You just like it say in the paper. Yeah.
0: You?
3: Yeah.
0: You did win.
3: Yeah, Tony, I win me. Oh, my honor. $3,000 and we wait so long.
0: $3,000.
3: I quit to see, Tony. By form. Oh, my honor, my kids and me, we be the happiest people in the whole world.
0: $3,000.
3: I buy the best farm in old Minnesota. Come on, Tony, I go get my money.
0: No, wait. Don't go now, it's pretty late.
3: But my money.
0: I tell you, they be cross now. You better wait tomorrow.
3: No, I can't wait. 13 years I wait. I got to get money.
0: But they're going
3: to
0: be close, I tell you. Now, come on. We go on down dock and see what is the first boat.
3: Boat?
0: So right away tomorrow, quick. When you get the door for the ticket, you catch a boat to home to the wife and the kids.
3: Yeah.
0: That'd be good, eh?
3: Oh, yeah, Tony, yeah. Oh, my friend, I'm going to be so happy. All my life I've worked so hard. And now, $3,000.
0: $3,000.
3: Tony, I give you what you need, Tony. You are my friend. I want you to have something, too.
0: Yeah. Hey, well, come on. Let's get down to the dock.
3: Yeah, sure, Tony. Anything you say. We go look at the ships in the water. Then I get my farm. I won't get to seeing such things again, eh, Tony?
0: Yeah, no, of course not.
3: That policeman, I wish we meet him now, huh, Tony?
0: Huh? Well, what's the matter? Why you want the cop?
3: I'll show him we ain't no bombs anymore. $3,000 this ticket is for it. By him and the man's no bomb with $3,000.
0: No. Well, you bet your life he's not.
1: Ah, the water, she look pretty.
0: Yeah. She's deep right here.
3: I don't care how deep the water is, as long as I'm on top.
0: You swim?
3: No, that's a funny thing, ain't it?
0: Yeah.
3: 14 years a sailor and I couldn't swim. Well, there's plenty of other fellas like me. And anyway, the man, he don't have to know how to swim to work a farm.
0: Oh, that water, she's so dark and pretty. Swenson.
3: Yeah?
0: Let me look at the ticket.
3: Take it?
0: Hey, sweepstakes.
3: Oh, by goodness, you think maybe she ain't good, Tony, huh?
0: Yeah.
3: I know she's good. Right away, when I hear that fella say the former win, I know that's me. Hey, Tony, there it is. See, it's a former on it. That's me, see?
0: Lean over it a bit there. I can't see.
3: Yeah, sure. You see the numbers? That says 6, 9...
0: Tony. Tony, you...
1: Tony, what?
0: My knife is shot you up good, my Swanson. So you can't swim, eh, Squad? Well, thank you for the lesson. There. Hey, What, Swenson? You forgot the sweepstakes ticket. Oh, okay, I collect for you, farmer. $3,000. At last I get a break.

0: Yes, shut up your mouth. I ain't afraid of no bunch.
1: Excellent, pal.
0: Sure, I'm a great guy. Got plenty of dough and a hot spender.
2: Yeah, boy.
0: All right. You make too much noise.
2: We wake up the bride, eh, Tony?
0: Don't you worry about the bride. Tony, it's all right, eh? So now you go home and let me go up the stairs, eh? Maybe tomorrow night we go have some more fun, eh? Donnie's great guy now, eh? Sure, I'm great guy. Everybody knows Tony is great guy. This stays.
3: Tony, is that you?
0: Smiley, waiting for somebody else?
3: Oh, Tony, I've been waiting for you. Let me help you.
0: Hey, go ahead. Don't need no help. Not me.
3: Oh, Tony, night after night.
0: Go ahead, me. I'm all right. Great guy, that's me.
3: You're spending all your money on those drunken fools.
0: Shut up your mouth.
3: Oh, careful.
0: I told you I don't need no help from nobody. Tony, he takes what he wants. Shut the door.
3: Yeah.
0: Now come here and give a great guy a kiss.
3: No, I...
0: Come here, you come.
3: No, wait, Tony, listen.
0: Don't want to listen to nothing.
3: But, Tony, the man said that...
0: Man? What man?
3: The man that was here. He's been here a dozen times since midnight looking for you.
0: Midnight? Who was he? What did you want?
3: I don't know. He wanted you. Oh, Tony, I was so afraid.
0: Afraid? Why was you afraid?
3: Well,
0: answer me. Why was you afraid?
3: Well, he was so strange. He acted so funny.
0: What you mean, funny?
3: Well, he spoke so funny. As if...
0: As if what?
3: Well, as if his mouth was full of water.
0: You try to make a joke with Tony, eh?
3: No, Tony, no. I'm not fooling. Really, I'm not. He said that...
0: He say something?
3: Yeah, that's what I'm trying to tell you. He said, tell him...
0: Well, what did he say?
3: Well, I couldn't hardly understand him. He talked so funny. But I think he said, tell him I was here. And then I think he said, the farmer.
0: The farmer?
3: Yeah, that's what he... Tony, what's the matter?
0: What he looks like?
3: What's the matter, Tony?
0: What he looks like?
3: Well, he was tall and he looked like a sailor, and I think his clothes were wet. Oh, Tony, that's him again. That's the way he knocked before.
0: No.
3: Tony, what is it? You answer the door. I'm scared, Tony. You answer. You tell him to go away. Tony, don't stand there staring at the door like that. You're scaring me. Don't do it.
0: You go away. You're dead.
3: What?
0: Dead, you hear me? Dead. I killed you 6 months ago today.
3: Oh, Tony, no.
0: I throw you in the water, 1,000 miles from here. You're dead. Dead.
3: Tony.
0: Scare my wife, but you don't scare me. You found me, I kill you again.
3: No, Tony, don't.
0: Twice and go away from the door, I shoot. Connie. I don't want to shoot you. Shoot him through the door. Connie, get up. Connie.
4: Open up in there now. Open up.
0: Connie, I don't want to kill you. What's him, Connie? Him.
4: Open up now. Open up, Mr. Police.
0: You Swanson, you think you got me, eh? You think you got me in a hot seat, eh? No, not me, Swanson. Square head. You forget the fire escape.
4: Stop. Come back here. I'll shoot you.
0: Listen, Mike, you gotta help me. You got me.
5: No, take it easy, Tony. Take it easy.
0: Every cop in a town, you shot me down like a dog.
5: Well, you killed one of them. What do you expect?
0: Well, I kill them all. Nobody can stop me. Nobody.
6: Oh, Mike, you're my friend. You gotta get me out of town.
5: How much dough you got?
6: I got nothing.
5: You're lying your teeth. You won the sweepstakes in Frisco, didn't you?
6: Sure, but I'm gonna tell you, Mike.
5: No. Listen to me, cop killer. They got every road, every depot, every dock in this town covered. If it's free you want to get, then it's money it's going to cost you. Every cent you got.
6: You'll get me out?
5: So far out, there ain't a cop in the world can get you. Listen, at midnight tonight, the SS Probus is pulling out to go down through the canal and then over to the coast of Ireland to go hunting for gold.
6: Gold? You're crazy.
5: Watch your tongue, me bucko. Gold, I said, and gold it is. Only they're going under the sea for it.
6: What?
5: You heard me. Under the sea. $1,000,000 in gold in the hold of the Tanya, sunk by a sub. And these boys are going there to dive for it.
6: Dive?
5: Yeah.
7: And if you decorate the mahogany in front of me with every cent you got in your pocket, you'll be on board that ship.
6: You hear that, Swenson? You diving for gold. $1,000,000. And me, I'm going to be on the board.

0: talk to me, Captain?
1: Yeah, Tony. Sit down.
2: She's getting pretty rough outside, eh, Captain?
1: Yeah. That's what I wanted to talk to you about.
2: Yeah, I'm listening.
1: While you were sleeping before, the rest of the divers had a meeting.
2: Yeah?
1: Yeah. They looked over the weather reports and they decided they ain't gonna do no more diving. The white-bellied lobster.
2: Wait a minute, Captain. You mean we're gonna turn back?
1: Well, what else can I do? 3 months out here in the open sea. And when we finally do locate the wreck, every mother's son of them turns chicken on me.
2: So what's the matter? You want to talk to me?
1: Because even if you are a no-good rat, you're the best diver of the lot.
2: You keep talking.
1: Tony, listen. Under that buoy off the starboard, there's D'Artagnan with $1 million in gold bullion in it.
2: So?
1: Go down and get your hooks into it, Tony. And whatever you get, half of it's yours.
2: You mean half?
1: Sure. You get half. And I'll split the other half with the crew.
2: $1 million?
1: Yeah, Tony, $1 million. And you'll have half of it. You can do it, Tony. You can do it. You know you can.
2: You see, she's getting off.
1: But you never get the bends. They tell me you've gone down in rougher water.
2: Yeah, but that water, she's cold. Half an hour, I'm a finish. You got the room with the gold. Who knows where she is?
1: Tony, listen. I know just where that gold is stored.
2: You trying to fool me, eh?
1: No. As God is my judge, I'm telling you the truth. Jake located the room on his last dive yesterday. He told me, only me, about it.
2: So?
1: Don't you see, Tony, it's the chance of a lifetime. I got coal enough for one more day out here. If we turn back, we'll never locate the wreck again the way that sea's running. $500,000 in gold for you, Tony, right under your feet. Ah, don't be a fool, man. Take a chance and go down and try to get it. And if you win, you've got the world right in your hand, Tony. Well, will you do it?
2: The world. I'll get away from him.
1: Huh? Him? Who are you talking about?
2: Who's talking to you? What are you sitting there for? Get me a rig. Get the pots of gold.

0: Give me the helmet.
1: Okay, okay.
0: The captain.
2: Yeah?
0: What's the matter? I told you to keep the deck clear. Only the men I want. The rest to go below, or I don't die.
2: All right, Tony. All right, you men. Get below. Every white-bellied one of you. Go on.
0: Here, hold up the helmet. What's all the phone here? Hello, hello, hello. Well, why don't you answer me?
3: Okay, Tony, I hear you okay.
0: Here's the valves. Okay, I'm ready. Put the helmet on.
1: Okay.
0: Hurry up, your marks. Hey, get them boards tied. You think I got all day?
3: All set, Tony.
0: Okay, put me over the side. Watch that pump. I'll come up and cut your heart out.

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1: All right, Tony?
0: Sure, I'm all right. Let me alone.
1: Okay.
0: Down. Down. What a dark. He came to me, Tony. Best diver. 50-50. Half a million. Listen up there. I'm on the bottom. You hear me?
1: Tony, listen. Captain says hurry up. Squall coming up.
0: Tell the captain if he take me off before I give a signal, I cut his heart out.
1: But Tony...
0: Shut up and let me alone. Me. That's for me. Captain said gold was inside door. I bet. Half a million. At the door, the captain said. Me and the captain are

0: cigar.
1: Says to leave him alone. He don't want to talk to nobody.
0: That no good rat. I was a fool sending him down.
1: He's on the bottom, all right.
0: But what's he doing? Has he found the gold? Has he found the strong room? How long's he going to stay down there? Talk to him, Mark. Talk to him. Tell him he's got the whip.

0: Captain said it would be wiped over the Santa Lucia. Gold. A room full of gold. I'm rich. All the money in the world. Me, Tony, rich. Rich.
1: Yeah. All the money you want, eh, Tony?
0: Who's talking? Answer me, who's talking?
2: What's wrong, Tony? Anything wrong?
0: You up there. I told you I don't want to talk. Somebody, you don't listen to me. What do you mean, all the money you want? What do you say that for, eh?
2: I didn't say that, Tony. I've been standing by up here.
0: Standing by up here? Wait till I get up there, I'll show you standing by. Wait till I get this head set connection with my teeth. I fix you so you don't bother me no more.
2: No, no. Wait, Tony. The captain says that...
0: So, now talk. Now talk all you want, you sourface. Me, I won't hear you. Me, I'd be alone with my girl.
1: No, Tony. Not alone.
0: You up there. You stop talking to me. Stop it.
1: I am down here, Tony. With you.
0: Who says that? I broke connection. Nobody can talk to me. Nobody.
1: I will talk to you, Tony. I got much to talk to you.
0: It's in my head. That's what it is. In my head.
1: Not in your head. Look. Look straight ahead.
0: Squints.
1: You know me, Tony? Me in the water almost a year.
0: No, no.
1: Close to the window in your helmet.
0: Oh.
1: You don't like what you see, eh, Tony? My wife, my children, they wouldn't like it either, would they, Tony?
0: Away. Go away.
1: No. Don't stay and hurry, Tony. We got plenty time. Plenty. I worked for 13 years. You remember, Tony? 13 years for farm. Now I don't work no more. I used to wait for you. You.
0: My ear. 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
1: 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I come in.
0: No, no, no, no,
2: no, no.
3: Listen.
2: No. No. No. No.
4: Pick him up quick. Pick him up. His air. Is he getting air?
3: Yeah, sure. Plenty. Everything's okay.
4: Talk to him, Mark. Talk to him.
3: He don't answer. Just yelling.
4: Maury! Signal on the lifeline.
5: He's signaling us, Captain.
4: What?
5: Yes, and everything's okay. Wants to be taken out.
3: But he's yelling, Captain. He's still yelling.
4: Haul him in quick. Haul him in.
5: How about the decompression?
4: No, no, there's no time. We'll put him in the tank when we get him up. Something must be wrong. Yelling Bunny Murder on the phone is signaling okay on the lifeline. Hurry up, you men. Hurry up. Come on. Get him up. Get him up.
5: Come on.
4: Quick. Haul him in. Haul him in.
5: Here he comes.
3: He's not there. It's not him. It's something else on his line.
6: Captain, look. His airline, it's been chewed through by teeth.
4: But what is it? What's tied to the lifeline where he was?
6: Well, it's... Mother in heaven. It's a bar of gold.

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the weird circle. In this cave by the restless sea, we are met to call from out of the past stories, strange and weird. Bellkeeper, toll the bell so that all may know we are gathered again in the weird circle.

0: past, phantoms of a world gone by, speak again the immortal tale, A Terrible Night.
1: Silence in the court. Next witness, please.
2: If Your Honor, please. The next witness is Charles Castar, the defendant in this case. Will Mr. Castar please take the stand?
1: Silence in the court.
3: Place your left hand on the Bible. Do you swear to tell the truth, the whole truth, and nothing but the truth?
4: I do.
2: Suppose, Mr. Castar, you tell this court your story in your own words.
4: From the very beginning?
2: Don't be afraid. From the very beginning.
4: Well, I don't know where to start, to be honest. I feel like a man that's drowning. I guess it started the night my wife, Bertha, and her brother, Dick Linton, were helping me to pack my suitcase. Dick and I were preparing to go on a hunting trip in Canada, in the northwest section, when...
5: Don't forget to put the compass in, Charlie. A hunting man needs a compass, you know.
6: Sure he does. Keeps him from getting lost.
4: See how bright my wife is, Dick? She knows all the answers.
6: Oh, I didn't mean it that way.
4: I know, Bertha, I know.
6: It's just that when a gal's brother and husband go gallivanting off on a hunting trip to the North Woods, a gal wants to know they're coming back safe.
5: You worry about Charles, Bertha. You know me, I never get lost. You remember the camping trips we used to take when we were kids?
6: You were a Boy Scout then, Dick.
4: He's no Boy Scout now.
5: Hey!
4: Well, let's see, darling, have I got everything packed in here?
6: Yes, dear, everything. Woolen and underwear?
5: You're a lucky man to have a wife
6: gun
5: like
6: cartridges?
5: My sister, Charles.
4: For both guns?
6: Mm-hmm. The cartridges for the hunting gun are in the rear pocket of the suitcase.
4: Uh-huh.
6: And for the .38, they're in your holster.
4: Oh, good girl.
6: Where's your suitcase, Dick?
5: Oh, it's checked at the station.
4: Hey, what time is it?
6: Well, it's almost 10 p.m.
4: Oh, we better be going along, darling. I like to catch my trains with ease.
6: I'll help you close the suitcase, Charles.
4: The best suitcase sitter-runner in the world.
5: Yeah, I see what you mean.
4: Yeah, there, that does it. You can get off now.
6: Have a nice trip, both of you. Bring back at least 2 dozen deer.
5: Oh, at least, sis. Bye, honey.
6: Bye. Oh, don't forget your muffler, darling. It's in the closet downstairs. And please, please be careful. When little boys play with guns, well, you know how dangerous guns can be.
4: So we left, Dick and I. We took the express to Montreal and then traveled by train west of the Hudson Bay to the Northwest Territory, specifically to a small town known as Fort Ray. What equipment we hadn't already purchased, we purchased there, mostly food provisions and plenty of coffee. Then, on the morning of September 3rd, Dick and I started out on foot. It was a clear, brisk morning, and the air was alive with sounds. Birds chirping, the constant crunch of leaves underfoot. We were both in high spirits, as Dick said.
5: Oh, this is the life, old boy. This is what a man needs. To get away from civilization and breathe again.
4: Yeah, back to nature.
5: Mm-hmm. Back to nature's right. You know, there's something the matter with modern civilization. You get all jogged up inside. Begin to think all sorts of strange things.
4: Strange, Dick? In what way?
5: Oh, morbid thoughts. Hating yourself, hating everybody else, hating the world. You know, that's bad for a writer. His work becomes bitter and he pours the gall out in words. Paints the world he sees in gray overtones.
4: You mean like that last story you sold?
5: Yeah. It was a depressing story, but that was my mood.
4: Both you and Bertha have morbid emotional streaks.
5: Well, Sis and I are very much alike in many ways.
4: Funny, my marrying Bertha.
5: What's so funny about it? You know, I engineered it.
4: You did? Why?
5: Well, Bertha and I have always been pretty close, you know. Much closer than ordinary brother and sister. I didn't want to see her marry some clerk.
4: Well, thanks, Dick.
5: You be my roommate at college. I got to know you pretty well. Yeah, Sis and I have the same likes and dislikes, and I just knew you were right for her.
4: You mean to tell me I didn't have anything at all to say about it?
5: Sort of.
4: Sort of?
5: Well, Bertha's beauty, her chemistry, if you like, and youth took care of the rest.
4: You sound like an old, old man airing philosophy.
5: I told you, I've been civilized too long.
4: You've been a bachelor too long. I think I'll dig up a nice young girl for you. Marriage is a sensation, Dick. Well worth a try.
5: Well, I don't quite like the idea of digging up a girl for me. Sounds like she's been buried already. Here, we turn this way, to the north now.
4: Are you sure?
5: Of course I'm sure. I know these North Woods like a...
4: Like a book.
5: Yes, like a book. You'll never get lost with me. We'll be at the next fort by 6 this evening.
4: I still think we ought to have taken a guide along.
5: Oh, nonsense. There's nothing to worry about. Nothing to worry about at all. Just stick to Dick Linton and you can't go wrong.
4: Nothing to worry about. That's the way writers are. So sure of themselves. Except they ought to stick to paper and pencil, not to their memories of North Woods. At 6 o'clock in the evening, there wasn't a fort in sight. And by 10 o'clock that night, even diehard Dick had to admit...
5: Well, we're lost.
4: No.
5: Yeah, we're lost. I'm sorry, Charles.
4: Mm.
5: Well, you're being pretty monosyllabic about the whole thing.
4: Normal, under the circumstances. Hey, that wasn't the wind, was it, Dick?
5: No, wolves.
4: Wolves? Hmm.
5: Not afraid of them, are you?
4: Oh, no, I love them. Especially at night when I'm cold and hungry. And they are, too.
5: Well, we'll have to sleep in the trees.
4: You'll have to sleep in the trees. I wasn't built that way.
5: You can't sleep on the ground. You'll never live through the night if you...
4: I'm not sleeping on the ground, Dick. I'm walking until we find someplace.
5: Well, we might not find the fort till tomorrow morning.
4: Or tomorrow evening. But whenever it is, I'm going to find it as soon as possible. Even sooner than that, if that keeps up. You coming with me?
5: Sure, I'm with you.
4: Oh, boy, I'm hungry.
5: Oh, say, wouldn't a nice, thick, luscious steak taste good? You know, one of the charcoal broiled variety, dripping with butter and fried onions?
4: Oh, stop it.
5: Or one of Bertha's lamb stews with mashed potatoes and rich tomato gravy.
4: If you want to die, just keep on talking. It's the thought of food, and I'm a murdering maniac.
5: Oh, how about a real English roast beef with Yorkshire pudding?
4: Oh, you're asking for it. I wonder just how hungry that wolf is. Maybe he won't mind if his meat isn't cooked, huh?
5: I'm sure he won't. They're carnivori, which means in Latin carnivorous or man-eaters. Hey, Charlie.
4: Huh?
5: Look, straight ahead of you. Isn't that a light over there?
4: Well, yeah, I think so. Hey, maybe it's the fort.
5: No, it's not the fort here. We're miles off the beaten track.
4: Well, what is it then?
5: I don't know. Looks like a cabin from here.
4: Oh, I'm not particular. Let's find out.
5: Fine, I'll lead the way.
4: Oh, no. You've led the way so far, but this time, Dick, my boy, I'm leading. Follow Charlie and see some food.
5: Food?
4: Food. Whoever lives there must eat. Maybe it's not steak, but it's something. It is a cabin, all right. Shall I knock on the door?
5: Well, you can't get in any other way.
4: Huh, who can't? This rickety old shack could be blown down by a good strong breath.
5: Hmm?
4: Funny-looking place, isn't it?
5: I'm not amused. Knock on the door. Such a timid knock.
4: My hand's numb.
5: Yeah, well, try it again.
4: Hope this guy's friendly.
5: Uh-oh. Our friends are sniffing about again.
4: And I don't look at all well in tomato sauce.
5: Oh, Charlie.
7: Evening. Something I can do for you, gentlemen?
5: We hope to find some place to stay for the night, sir. We're completely off the beaten track.
7: You don't say. Come in. Come in, gentlemen.
5: Yes.
7: I'd be delighted to put you up this evening if you don't mind sleeping on the floor in the attic.
5: Well, at this point, we don't mind anything.
7: Don't you?
4: My name's Charles Costar, sir, and my friend is Dick Linton.
7: How do you do?
4: Yeah.
7: My name is... Joel. Just Joel. At least, they used to call me Joel. Have you eaten yet this evening?
5: No, as a matter of fact, and we're starving.
7: Well, come in and sit down, and I'll fix you some dinner. That is, if you don't mind my meager rations.
4: Oh, we don't mind anything at this point. Do we, Dick?
5: Oh, no, no, definitely not. Yeah. There's an old American saying, you know... Food is food. Let's eat, huh?
7: I'll fry some deer steak for you, and I've some wine.
5: Oh, wonderful. Tell me, Mr. Joel, do you live here all alone?
7: Unfortunately, yes. You see, I'm an outcast from your society. Let a man be different, and automatically he becomes an outcast.
5: Yeah, there's something in what you say.
7: Let him look a little different, or think a little different, or speak a little different. And he becomes a marked man. The individual is not allowed the privilege of individuality. Mankind doesn't permit it.
4: Oh, I don't think so, really.
7: Don't you? I'll just set the table and you can sit down over here and eat.
5: Come along, Charles.
7: I can prove my point. Now look at me. I'm different. Larger than most men, I unfortunately grew too tall. And I'm too ugly for the average man to stomach. I was hated. Yes, hated by your civilization and feared too. Not because I was cruel or vindictive or dishonest, but because I was different. Yes, yes, I'm a giant in stature. Don't feel badly for me. I've had my revenge on society, and I'll have even more revenge on little people like yourselves. Mm.
4: Yes.
5: It's quite understandable that you feel that way.
7: Gentlemen, before you sit down to dinner, allow me to hang your hunting guns up here. They'll bother you if you carry them around.
5: Oh, well, we really don't mind.
7: I mind. Your hunting gun, sir. And your hunting gun. There. Now I've both, I'll just hang them up here.
5: You say you live alone, Joel?
7: Yes.
5: That shoe in the corner, that was never your shoe. It's too small for you.
7: You're very observant, Mr. Linton. No, that wasn't my shoe. I found it in the forest one day and brought it home for the purpose of remaking it, like that coat hanging over there.
5: Found a coat and a shoe lying in this outlandish district?
7: Yes, yes, a coat and a shoe. Of course, they were on a man, but he was dead. He died of... I don't quite know what he died of. His legs had been gnawed off by some prowling beasts.
5: Oh, he must have become lost out here, like ourselves, huh?
7: Exactly like yourselves, gentlemen. Exactly like yourselves. Dinner's ready.

0: unbelievable. I've never heard of that. Fantastic stories of my life.
1: Silence in the court. Silence in the court.
2: Now go ahead with your testimony, Mr. Castar.
3: Well, you can see what a spot Dick and I were in. We didn't trust that man for a second. Believe me, he was... Well, darn it, anyway, the man was unbalanced. It was well after we finished eating dinner that Joel lit a good, warm, roaring fire in the fireplace, and then...
2: Well, gentlemen, it's time to retire. I'm sleepy, and I'm sure you two are.
4: Yes, very sleepy. Mind if we take our guns upstairs? I'd like to clean
2: them. You won't need them this evening. You can clean them in the morning. Come along, please.
4: Come on, Charlie.
3: Yeah, I'm right behind you, Dick.
2: Be careful of this stepladder. It's rickety, to say the least.
4: So I notice, yeah.
2: I'll go first and get the blankets out. Yes, fortunately, I have two blankets up here, although they're musty enough.
5: Oh, don't worry about us.
2: All right. Come up now.
5: Right away.
3: I'd feel a lot better if I had those hunting guns.
4: I don't blame you.
2: You can see for yourself, Mr. Linton, that this attic is not accustomed to guests. Musty. And the spiders are troublesome to strangers.
4: Spiders?
2: They are my friends. My only friends. They say he who shares a roof with you automatically becomes your friend. They have shared this roof with me for many years. Good night, gentlemen. Sleep well.
5: Oh, good night.
3: Great Scott, what kind of a mess have we gotten ourselves into?
4: I don't know. He's got a cog loose in his mind somewhere, that's certain.
3: Very certain. What'll we do?
4: I'll tell you. One sleeps and the other stands guard.
3: That won't do us any good, Dick. He's 10 times our size, and besides, we're unarmed.
4: Oh, I've got your .38 in my pocket. You forget about it, huh?
3: Yeah, I did.
4: Look, through these boards in the attic. You can watch Joel very easily. The fireplace throws a nice light on him.
3: How will we arrange the watch?
4: Well, you go to sleep for an hour.
3: Yeah.
4: Then I'll wake you up, give you the gun, and then I'll go to sleep for an hour, and you stand guard, okay?
3: Yeah. What time is it now?
4: 1 a.m.
3: What's he doing down there?
4: Curling up on the floor near the fireplace. About to go to sleep.
3: I hope he sleeps well. Too well to wake up.
4: In case he doesn't, I hope your gun works. That's all.
3: Oh, I'm so sleepy.
4: Good night.
6: Proceed, Mr. Castan.
3: Yes, I put my head on the floor and slept. But I slept a troubled sleep. A restless sleep. And my hands kept clawing the floor. A floor that was alive with insect life. Then, no sooner had I put my head on the floor than it seemed Dick nudged me.
4: Wake up, wake up. It's 2 a.m.
3: Okay. What happened?
4: Nothing. It's your turn now. Oh, I'm really licked. Really licked. So much walking and then all this.
3: He was quite right. All this. He lay down on the floor, and soon he was sound asleep. Sleeping like he was drugged. Poor Dick was all in. I sat upright, concentrating on sitting upright, to keep my eyes from closing. I was so tired, and my blood ran cold as I kept my eyes glued to the still figure which lay beneath us. The hut was so quiet that my wristwatch sounded like the beating of tom-toms in that silence. Tick, tick, tick, beating off the seconds, perhaps slicing off the seconds left of our lives. And I waited and watched. Then suddenly the huge figure beneath me stretched his huge form in front of the fireplace and yawned. His large, expressionless eyes sought mine through the planks of the floor, and I thought for a moment he saw me sitting there. Perhaps my crouched figure in the attic somehow threw a shadow down on the floor of the hut below. Then he arose, cat-like. That huge form arose gracefully and quietly. He eased himself up and walked to the door, as if listening for someone or something. Then, just as quietly, he opened the door and...
2: Yes? Yes? Yes, come back shortly. Shortly.
3: He said, come back shortly. Who was he talking to? And what was he talking about? Come back. Come back to murder us. He shut the door just as gently as he opened it, And then returning to the place before the fire, he again curled up near the warmth of the blaze. I glanced down at my watch. It was 3 o'clock. I nudged Dick, gently at first, and then harder. Dick, your turn. Dick, wake up.
4: Oh, we're up so soon.
3: Yes. Here's the gun.
4: Okay, I'm awake. Anything happened?
3: Listen, he's got an accomplice.
4: What?
3: Somebody was standing outside the door a while back. He told him to come back shortly.
4: That explains the small shoe, maybe.
3: Maybe. Oh, I'm so tired, I don't think I can sleep. I don't think I can sleep.
4: Ah, you'll sleep. Just relax.
3: I don't think so. Really, I...
2: Come in.
6: Yeah? Are they asleep now?
2: Yes, fast asleep, the poor fools. One of them thought he could stay awake. I could see them taking turns staying awake. But I put enough dope in their wine to knock them out completely.
6: Have they much money with them?
2: Who knows? But whatever they have, we need. Here. Give me that log you brought in.
6: Here you are.
2: Now I'll splinter it like this. And light one end of it. Nothing like this wood burning to dope them completely.
6: What will we do with them later?
2: Put them outside for the animals.
6: I'll wait down here for you. You go upstairs.
2: I won't be long. These things never take very long.
3: Dick. Give me the gun.
4: Huh?
3: Dick. Have you fallen asleep? Dick, wake up. Dick, are you doped?
4: Huh?
3: Dick, he's coming at us. Give me the gun. Please, Dick, give me the gun. There, I've got the gun now. You're laughing at me. You're laughing.
4: Time to wake up now for the last time.
3: No, take this. There, that's got you. That's got you. Where's your friend? Where's the little man? Dick, help me find the little man now. Help me. Dick.
2: I was stunned. Completely stunned. The room looked strange to me. The smoking gun in my hand looked strange to me. The whole world seemed to blot out in front of my eyes, and suddenly I looked down at the dark mass lying at my feet. And then I looked up. My eyes were absolutely level with Joel's eyes as he climbed up into the attic. Then, in a voice filled with horror, he said,
7: "Great Lord, sir, what have you done? You've killed him, and he was just about to wake you."
2: Yes, I killed Dick Linton, my best friend, when he was just about to wake me. I'd been dreaming, and I killed him.
8: Thank you, Mr. Castar. My next witness is Dr. Harding. Now, Dr. Harding, will you please take the stand?
9: Yes, sir.
4: Place your left hand on the Bible. Do you swear to tell the truth, the whole truth, and nothing but the truth?
9: I do.
8: You heard the testimony of the defendant, Dr. Harding.
9: I did, sir.
8: Is it possible for a man asleep as he was, to fire the gun load at his best friend because of a nightmare?
9: It was more than a nightmare. It was somnolentia, sleep drunkenness. Overtired as Mr. Costair was, his nerves were overtaxed and his fears and suspicions had been aroused. This result is perfectly natural and certainly medically sound. The defendant was not in his right mind at the time of the murder.
8: Thank you, Dr. Harding. Gentlemen of the jury, to sum up this case, Joel, the giant, had told his guests the truth about the shoe. At the time he opened the door, he was just talking to his dog, who had been scratching outside. But to a man mentally exhausted and filled with fear, Joel's actions were certainly those which would arouse suspicion. Gentlemen, in behalf of my client, I beg leniency. Leniency.
3: Bertha, please, darling. It was all explained in court. This doesn't change anything between us, nothing at all.
10: Doesn't it? I love my brother more than you can understand, Charles. I know the court has ruled you innocent. But a court of law has very little to do with a woman's heart.
3: If you love me, Bertha...
10: I'll always love you. But I'll never be able to trust you again. There are 7 days in a week, Charles. Some of those days, I love you and forget this whole horrible affair. But more days, my brother's face will loom up in front of me.
3: But Dick would understand.
10: I wouldn't see you because his face would stand between us. I'd spend those days hating you. So, I'm leaving you, Charles. Take good care of yourself. I can't help it. I hope you understand.
3: Bertha, please.
10: Goodbye, Charles.
3: Bertha!
11: I told you, Charles Castar. I hate civilized society.

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Bellkeeper, toll the bell.

0: From the time-worn pages of the past, we have heard another immortal tale in The Weird Circle. Bellkeeper, toll the bell. Be here in this lonely cave by the restless sea once again next time for another immortal tale in The Weird Circle.
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1: Secretary to Britt Reid, publisher of the Daily Sentinel, looked up as Michael Axford warily entered the office and sank with a sigh of relief into a chair.
2: Me poor feet are killing me that they are, Casey. And they caught me such a cold they can hardly talk.
3: What on earth have you been doing all afternoon, Axford? What made you so tired?
2: Oh, walking, Casey. Walking me legs off trying to check up on them 20 neediest families the Daily Sentinel took care of last Christmas. The Reid's idea that we should find out how they're making out this year.
3: Well, what did you find out about?
2: Well, that's just it, Casey. Would you believe it? I went to 9 of them places. Most of them are better off than I am myself.
3: What do you mean?
2: Just that. 6 of the families I visited were living in solid comfort, with the houses fixed up, plenty of food and stuff like that.
3: Really? Well, it's strange. As I remember, each of those 20 families was in dire need a year ago. Most of them have been on our list for several years.
2: I'm sure you're not telling me a thing I don't know, Casey. But some of them seem to have struck it lucky somehow during the past year. But they won't be needing our help any longer.
3: Well, I'm glad they've been so fortunate, even if I can't understand how it happened.
2: Yes. And go down to the city room. If Reid wants me, he can let me know.
3: Oh, wait a minute, Axford.
2: What do you want?
3: Do you have a list of the families you visited?
2: Oh, sure. They got it right here. There you are.
3: Oh, thanks.
2: The ones with the little crosses beside it were the families that seemed to have plenty of dough to get along on.
3: Oh, good. I'll give this list to Mr. Reid.
2: Do what you like with it. But I ain't through trapping around. My feet can't take it.
3: Oh, that's too bad. They're such nice big ones, too.
2: You and your corny jokes. Did you get that, Casey? Big feet, corny jokes. That's a snappy comeback for you.
3: Oh, you get out of here. Oh, what a guy. Well, I'll take this list in to Mr. Reid. Mr. Reid.
4: What is it, McKay?
3: Axford came in and brought this list with him.
4: A list?
3: Yes. Mr. Gunnigan sent him out to investigate the 20 neediest families. The ones

0: The Sentinel helped last year.
1: Oh, yes.
0: And this is a list of the families that Ashford visited this afternoon. 9 of them. There's something about that list that was peculiar.
1: What do you mean?
0: Well, those names marked with little crosses seem to have struck it rich, according to Ashford. At least they're all living in solid comfort.
1: Really? Let's see. Oh, yeah. There's 6 names marked that way.
0: That's right.
1: Well, tell me, do you still have the case histories on these families?
0: Yes, sir. I have them in my files.
1: Well, leave them on my desk in the morning. I'll go over them when I get a chance. Well, by the way, you might as well weed out those Ashford found in good condition. They won't be needing our help this Christmas.
0: All right. You know, it seems strange to me that 6 of the neediest families a year ago managed to come out so well this year.
1: Well, personally, I'm glad to know they could do it.
0: Oh, I am too. I was just surprised, that's all.
1: Well, they probably had more gumption than the rest. Some of those families have been on our list for several years.
0: I know. Now, I'll be interested to find out if any of the fortunate 6 have been on our list for any length of time.
1: Well, so will I. Well, I'm going to call it a day in this case. I'll see you in the morning.
0: Yes, sir. Good night.
1: Good night.

0: Morning, Gunnigan. Iceberg.
1: Hi, see.
2: Good morning, Reed. What do you think about Spencer? It was in the morning edition.
0: Ray Spencer, the big shot racketeer? What about him?
1: Well, you know, the cops picked him up for questioning about that payroll holdup.
0: I know.
2: But why is there? It looked like they had the goods on Spencer. There was a witness who took the number and description of the holdup car as it left the scene. And it was traced to Spencer.
1: Sure, he claimed his car had been stolen. No one believed that, Chief.
2: That is, no one believed it till last night, Reed, when the cops were tipped off that some bum was flashing a big roll of dough in a Water Street bar.
1: That's right, Chief. When they picked up the bum, the cops found some of the payroll checks on him. He confessed to the holdup.
2: Sure, and that let Spencer in the clear.
0: After all, if Spencer was innocent...
2: Innocent ain't the word to use for that guy, Reed. Maybe he didn't pull the holdup job, but to my way of thinking, he's done a lot he'd managed to get out of. He's a smooth one, that Spencer.
1: He sure is, Mike. He came out of prison with nothing. Yet within a year, he buys a big nightclub and seems to have money to burn. Where it all came from is a mystery.
0: The city could do well without men like Spencer. There doesn't seem to be anything that we can do with him. He seems to keep within the law.
2: Well, he'll make a slip someday, mark my words. Well, I'm going on down to cops headquarters. See you both later. So long.
3: Meanwhile, in another part of the city, Ray Spencer sat at his desk in the office of his nightclub, talking to one of his henchmen.
4: Well, Virgil, we put it over again. I must admit, you're smart enough at times, even though you do talk like a dope.
5: Oh, Chief, boy, thanks for the compliment.
4: Don't mention it.
5: No, I won't tell nobody if you say so. I never tell nothing you don't want me to.
4: Oh, give it, Virgil, give it. Here, take this dough over to Maggie Hooker.
5: Yeah, sure.
4: Tell us you'll get the same amount this time next week.
5: Okay.
4: But the others? You get their dough to them, all right?
5: Yeah. They all beat me like I was Santa Claus or something every time I go with the dough. Hey, do you have to pay out all that moolah every week, boss?
4: Absolutely, Virgil. If I don't keep my bargain with them, they might squeal and that would be the end. Both of us.
5: Yeah. Yeah, I see what you mean. That wouldn't be so good, would it?
4: What do you think? You already did a stretch in the pen, so you ought to know.
5: Yeah. You know, somehow I didn't like it. I couldn't do what I wanted to. And they wouldn't let me go no place either.
4: That happens to be the policy of prisons, Virgil. Get going before Maggie Hooker thinks we're giving her husband the double cross.
5: I don't trust dames nohow. I ain't ever had no luck with them.
4: Really?
5: Yeah.
4: I just can't imagine why, Virgil. Go on, get started.
5: Sure, okay, boss.
4: Hurry back. I have other things for you to do.
5: I'll be right back, boss.

0: I brought in the letters you dictated this morning, Mr. Reed, and if you'll sign them now, I'll get them right out.
1: All right. I'm glad you finished them. I'd like to have you do something this afternoon.
0: Well, what is it?
1: Well, since Axford gave up on those neediest families, I thought perhaps you could visit a few of the ones he didn't get to. Take a cab and turn in on expense account.
0: Oh, fine. I'd like getting out for a while. Is there anything you want me to do here before I leave?
1: Well, no. If you see two or three this afternoon, we'll have someone else finish the visits tomorrow. You'd better leave right away.
0: Yes, sir. I'll leave right now. And I'll be back before 5 o'clock.

0: Wait for me, please.
1: Okay, lady. Looking for somebody, lady?
2: Yes. So Mr. and Mrs. Marty Hooker live in this building?
1: Yeah, right down them steps. They live in the basement flat. Oh, you won't find Marty there.
2: No?
1: No, he got picked up for pulling that big payroll holdup. Sending all the papers. Confessed he done it. I guess his old lady's home, though. Right down them steps, like I told you.
2: Thank you.
1: Yeah.
3: Hey, go to the bar, will you? Okay. Look, we're going to get your boy down the street. Hey,
2: Well, what can I do for you, dearie? Are you Mrs. Hooker? Who wants to know? I'm from the Daily Sentinel. About the Christmas donation, you know. You were on our list last year.
4: Oh,
2: we thought we'd...
4: Oh, that. Come on in, dearie.
5: Things are kind of mussed up a wee bit, but with the baby and all, and the old man being in trouble.
2: I understand. I'm sorry about your husband. You can count on the Sentinel to do all this.
5: Oh, bless your heart, dearie, but we won't be needing to take your help.
2: This place is terribly cold and, well, with a baby and all, I'm sure you'll need...
5: Things ain't as bad as they look, that they ain't. Before the week's out, I'll be leaving this hovel for a nice flat on the west side. From now on, Maggie Hooker and her baby will be living in comfort. That we will, dearie.
2: I'm glad to hear it, but I...
5: I can see it in your eyes. You think I'm talking a bit of blarney. Saints be praised. Just the truth when I say we'll be living better without that no-good Marty than we ever lived with him around.
2: Someone's offered to help you, then?
5: Well, tis a weekly income that's been arranged. A distant relative who came into plenty of money.
2: Oh?
5: Now, don't you worry your pretty head about Maggie Hooker, dearie. And you can tell your newspaper we'll be needing their help no longer, thank heaven.
2: I see. Well, thanks for seeing me, Mrs. Hooker, and I'm really glad things are going to be better for you.
5: Sure, and after I get settled in my new place, up and drop in for a cup of tea. Just thankful I am for what you did last year. Goodbye, dear. Goodbye.
1: Miss Casey, no, Reed.
2: Well, hello, Axford. I guess I'm later than I intended to be, Mr. Reed.
6: We were just beginning to worry about you, Miss Case. It's almost 6 o'clock. How did you make out?
2: All right. I went to 4 places. 3 of them are in just as bad condition as they were last year. The other one, though, won't need help this year.
6: Well, that's another one to cross off the list, then. Now, what's the name?
2: Hooker. The family of Marty Hooker. Mrs. Hooker says she's comfortably fixed from now on, and she intends to move to the west side. Her husband's in jail, I understand.
7: Marty Hooker, did you say?
2: Yes.
7: Say, Reed, come to think of it, 'twas Marty Hooker who confessed that payroll holdup they tried to pin on Ray Spencer and his gang.
6: Really?
7: Marty Hooker's his name, sure as I'm sitting here.
6: In this case, did Mrs. Hooker say where she was getting the money?
2: Well, she was rather cagey about it. She said a distant relative decided to arrange a weekly income for her and the baby.
6: Well, let's see that list. Well, according to this, the Hookers have been among the neediest families for the past 3 years. This windfall from that distant relative is rather sudden, it seems to me.
7: It is that.
6: Moreover, I've been checking this afternoon on those whom Axford reported as being in comfortable circumstances.
2: Well, what did you find out, Mr. Reed?
6: I discovered that in each of those cases, the husband is in prison, each one having confessed to a crime.
7: You don't say. That's sure a coincidence, isn't it?
2: Well, it seems mighty funny to me.
6: Yes. It might not be a coincidence, actually.
7: What then?
6: Well, if I knew, I'd tell you.
7: Say no. Maybe I'd better tip Sarge off to do a little investigating. To my way of thinking, all them guys that went to jail were in the same gang. And their wives know where they left some hidden stolen money.
2: There you are. That settles the whole thing.
6: Well, not exactly. As a matter of fact, though, there may be some connection between all those confessed crooks and some one man or some group on the outside.
7: You got something there, Reed?
6: Well, maybe.
2: Mr. Reed, I was just thinking.
6: Go on, Miss Case.
2: Well, wasn't that racketeer Ray Spencer involved in the payroll holdup case before Hooker confessed?
7: Oh, pretty cool. Do you think Spencer's pulling something, Reed?
6: Well, what I think doesn't matter. The main thing is that the police get proof. And from what I've learned about Ray Spencer, if he is connected with Hooker and the others, getting proof against him is not going to be easy.

0: We'll continue our Green Hornet adventure in just a moment. Now, back to the Green Hornet. After finding out that several men from the neediest families in the city had confessed to crimes and gone to prison, with the result that their families began receiving money, Britt Reed, young publisher of the Daily Sentinel, waited patiently for the result of the police investigation. It was several days later when Axford phoned from police headquarters. Hello?
1: This is Axford.
0: Well, what's up?
1: I'm down at top headquarters. I was just talking to Sarge about that investigation.
0: Well, what's the result?
1: Reed, they can't get anything out of any of those people. And Ray Spencer is laughing in their faces when they question him.
0: Well, Spencer may not be involved, but if he is, as I said before, getting proof will not be easy.
1: Sarge says he thinks there's something funny about the whole setup, too. But it's all so tight they can't break it.
0: I see. Well, if they do get any sort of a lead, let me know.
1: Sure, Reed. That I will. See you later. So long.
0: Goodbye, Axford. Looks like it will take unorthodox methods. I'll call Cato on the private line.

0: Mr. Reed's department?
1: Cato, I have a job for you to do.
0: With you, Mr. Griffin. What I to do?
1: You know Ray Spencer?
0: Ray Spencer? I see his picture in paper of him. He owns Nightingale Club.
1: Right. And he has his office there. I want you to take the small coupe and go over there, Shadow Spencer. Get to know by sight the men close to it. Be careful.
0: What I try to find out?
1: Find out if Spencer or one of his men pays a weekly visit to the slum district.
0: Yes, sir. I watch carefully.
1: Good. Report to me as soon as you find out anything. Goodbye, Cato.
0: Goodbye, Mr. Bridge.
2: It was almost 6 o'clock the following afternoon when Britt Reed returned to his office from a board meeting at the Civic Club.
1: Any messages for me, Miss Case?
3: Yes, sir. Cato phoned and said to tell you that he had a very special dinner waiting for you tonight and wants you to be sure and come home.
1: Oh, fine. Anything else?
3: These letters are to be answered.
1: Well, they can wait.
3: And Ashford phoned with a brilliant idea.
1: Well, let's have it.
3: Well, he wants money to buy toys and to hire a Santa Claus outfit so he can appear as Santa at the settlement house on Christmas Eve.
1: That I'd like to see. His way with children will make up for the Irish bros, though. Tell him to go to it.
3: And last but not least, Gunnigan's been asking for you. He wants to discuss a new setup for the city page.
1: Well, tell Gunnigan to work it out to suit himself. I'm tired. I'm going home. I'll see you in the morning, Miss Case.
3: Yes, sir. Good night.
1: Good night.
2: Britt Reed went to his apartment where Cato, his faithful Filipino valet, and the only person knowing his identity as the Green Hornet, was waiting.
1: All right, Cato, let's have it. What did you find out?
4: I find out big man who have flat nose and big ears always with Spencer.
1: Bodyguard, perhaps?
4: That's what I think. This afternoon, this man, whom I learn to call by name of Virgil, leave office and go to slum area. I follow.
1: Good. Where does he stop?
4: He go two places. I have names and addresses here. The last place he goes is out on west side of city.
1: Let's see those names. This is Tony Coretta, Water Street. And this is Marty Hooker, West End Avenue. Cato, you really did get something.
4: You recognize names, Mr. Britt?
1: Yes. Both of these names were on our neediest families list last year. Both Tony Coretta and Marty Hooker are in prison. And both their families are living comfortably.
4: What all that mean?
1: It means Ray Spencer is involved in a deal somewhere. And I have a pretty good idea about the party place. The police can't go around the law to force the issue, but the Green Hornet can. Let's go.
2: Stepping through a secret panel in the rear of a closet in his bedroom, Britt Reed and Cato went along a narrow passageway built within the walls of the apartment itself. This building led to an adjoining building, which fronted on a dark side street. Though supposedly abandoned, this building served as a hiding place for the sleek, superpowered Black Beauty, streamlined car of the Green Hornet. Britt Reed pressed a button. The great car roared into life. The wall in front raised automatically, then closed as the gleaming Black Beauty sped into the darkness.

0: Where are we going, Mr. Britt?
1: Cato, I have a list of 7 families. The husbands are all in prison. I'm calling each of their homes. But first, we'll go to Mrs. Coretta's and Mrs. Hooker's.
0: Will Mrs. Coretta live in the middle of next block?
1: Now turn off into the back alley. You can wait there for me. Then we'll head for Hooker's. If they react the way I think they will, Ray Spencer will be stopped once and for all.

0: Mrs. Carruthers?
1: Maria Carruthers, that's me. It's dark in the hall, but why are you asking for
0: I'll
1: me?
0: I'll come inside.
1: No, no. You're not coming in like that. That mask, it's not good. Please, you're not
0: worth it. I won't hurt you if you do what I say. Give me the money you received this afternoon.
1: Oh, you make a mistake. I know how to get the money.
0: Give it to me.
1: Oh, sure, sure, I give it. I give. It's in my bag. You just an extra money. I get it.
0: All right, give it here.
1: Maria, she not having the money for us to live.
0: If you have any complaints, tell them to the man who sent me. Mr. Ray Spencer.
1: Spencer? He's sending you here?
0: You heard me. I'll leave now.
1: That's a pig, Spencer. He pulled the double cross. Double on my Tony. I make him sorry. I go tell him my Tony tonight.
2: Nothing to be crying about this night.
3: Oh, hush now, hush, hush.
1: Sure, now. Did you understand every word I've been saying? I'll be thinking.
3: Glory be. Now, who can be calling at a time like this?
1: Thanks be praised to the devil himself.
0: Let me in.
1: Not a cloven foot will you be set in me house.
0: I'm already inside. Close the door.
1: Sure, and I know you're that green harness, but this Maggie Hooker you're bucking up against
0: me. Give me the money you received a while ago.
1: So that's it, is it? Well, not a penny will I be given to the likes of you, so you can be taking yourself out of here right now.
0: I'd hate to use this gun on a woman, but if you don't...
1: Merciful heavens, I believe you would.
0: I'm waiting.
1: All right. I'll be giving it to you.
0: Hurry.
1: Quiet, you foul fiend. You can have the money. But if you scare that innocent little babe, I'll be tearing you apart, gun or no gun. Here's the money, you thieving devil.
0: Thanks. Spencer said it would be easy to get.
1: Hold on. Did I hear you speak of Mr. Spencer?
0: Yes, you heard me.
1: So he sent you here. Tis a filthy game to be playing on me poor husband. But to St. Pat will bear me witness, I'll tell Matt Spencer into the law. And you're with him, that I will. I'll call me friend Pat to be at headquarters right now. Do what you will.
0: Time for me to go. Good night, Mrs. Hooker.

0: that you, Mr. Brink?
1: Yes, Cato. My plan's working out. Let's get moving.
0: Where do we go next?
1: I have a few more places to visit. Tomorrow, Cato, after things quiet down, you can mail the money I'm taking back to each of those women. After that, the Senate will see to it that none of them are suffering. Step on it.
2: Through one dark back street of the city after another, the sleek car of the Green Hornet moved like a great purring shadow. Frequent stops were made until finally, each of the places listed on a paper in Britt Reed's pocket had been visited. Then Britt and Cato returned to the apartment to await results. It was after midnight when Sergeant Burke entered the press room at police headquarters.
3: What's the news, Sarge? Is there anything to it all?
4: Plenty, experts. You did well to hang around instead of going out with the other seat.
3: Give it to me, then.
4: Hold your horses. I got to send a couple of the boys out. Cassidy.
5: Yes, sir?
4: Take one of the boys with you and pick up Ray Spencer.
5: Okay, right away.
3: Ray Spencer? Why are you picking him up?
4: We got a call from several women who claimed the Hornet came there and took back money Spencer was paying them. This is a bargain he made with her husband.
3: What do you mean?
4: Spencer pulled jobs like that payroll holdup. Then got some poor starving guy with a family to take the rap. In return, he promised to pay a weekly sum to the wife. Get it?
3: Holy crow!
4: We got word that several of the guys have already seen the prison warden and retracted their confessions, putting the blame on Spencer.
3: Wait!
4: I got a call, Reed.
3: Wait till he hears this. Boy, I got a scoop this time. So he thinks I don't bring in any news, huh? He'll find out.
4: I'll bet he's sleeping.
3: So what?
6: Hello?
3: Reed, this is Ashford.
6: Oh, I might have known. Just when I get to sleep, you have to...
3: Hold on, Reed. The cops are picking up Ray Spencer. He paid a lot of guys to go to jail for him. You know, those poor guys whose families were on our list.
6: Well, what do you know?
3: It was the Green Hornet working with Spencer who broke things open. He went to take back the dough from the families. The women squawked, and then the cops found out that the guys were...
6: The story's a rerun.
3: Well, not yet, but I'm going...
6: Santa Claus, you're wasting time. Get the story in.
3: Sure, sure, Reed, but I'm trying to...
6: Did they pick up the Hornet yet?
3: The Hornet? Now, hold on, Reed. Don't you know it's a
6: well,
3: tough thing?
6: Call me when they do. Good night.
3: Reed! Reed! I wanna...
4: Hang up on you, huh?
3: Did they pick up the Hornet yet, he says? Then call me when they do. Phooey. Sometimes I think Reed's losing what little part of mind he has. That I do.
4: You'll lose what little job you have if you don't get that story into the Sentinel.
3: Holy crow. Give me that phone, quick.

0: Will you have the polo, dear Liza? Dear Liza, will you have the polo, dear Liza? Polo.
1: How very kind of you, dear Henry. I most certainly will. I'll have three or four, or maybe more.
0: But you take me old tube.
1: Because they happen to be my tube of polo, dear Henry. Have one. Mm.
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3: What about that?
4: No. It's quite nice, though.
3: Is it? Do you think I might try a piece? Mm. 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

Sir Cedric Harbin, the archaeologist, has been lying in his confined canvas cot for 8 days and nights. A young Chavanti native fanned him constantly to keep away the mosquitoes and the tiny, vicious helium flies. Occasionally, Sir Cedric tried to sit up, despite the adhesive strapped over his bare chest like a cocoon. But it was always the same. He sank back with a groan. The Mato Grosso interior. Harbin, 3 broken ribs. Harbin? Sir Cedric Harbin. But boa constrictors are no respecters of titles. What's a knight of the realm to a great reptile disturbed from its slumber? It acted in the only way possible. It whipped its coils around the blundering human and squeezed... And Sir Cedric, archaeologist, passed from the dimmest light of the jungle into and beyond midnight.

0: Biotex, the new soap and pre-wash powder, presents Beyond Midnight by Michael McKay.
1: Recently, I received a letter from Mrs. Myra Strawn of Main Road Rose Bank in the Cape in relation to our product Biotex. It was quite a lengthy letter and emphasized many of the points we'd been making over the past months about Biotex. She said that when the product first came on the market, she and her daughters were a bit skeptical, but nevertheless decided to give it a go. And indeed, she is now most enthusiastic and a great supporter. She recommends it to neighbors and friends. Another letter from Mrs. J. Lake of Hootflay Mine Springs said that she wished to congratulate the makers of Biotex and went on to say that she had two children, 6 and 7 years of age, and that her spin dryer was not able to cope with the stubborn stains of their play clothes. Well, nowadays, she soaks with Biotex overnight in cold water and finds her washing much whiter, and colored clothes are brighter and stain-free.
2: Are you in pain?
3: Not much. Just bored and disgusted. Haven't you gone to bed yet?
2: Poor darling. Soaking wet. Get off from that bottle.
3: Diana.
2: Oh,
3: my dearest. How the devil can you be so bright and cheery after the confounded mess I've made of this expedition? Walking into that boa constrictor like a blasted tourist who'd never set foot in the Mato Grosso before. I don't know why I ever let this foundation talk me into this jaunt. On our honeymoon. What was I thinking of? Dragging you into this cauldron.
2: Darling, if you can't sleep, at least try to relax. Here. Irene, you can't go hunting your precious lost city with 3 broken ribs and that's all there is to it. Now, stop fretting. Mario's got the situation well in hand.
3: Mario. Oh, yes. Our handsome and dashing young guide.
2: Handsome? You see, I hadn't noticed. Cedric, I do believe you're jealous. Of Mario? Ah, senora, you're like a jungle orchid. Oh, darling, he's so corny.
3: Did he really say that to you? Insolent half-breed swine. Send him in here, I'll sack him right now.
2: You do nothing of the kind. All Brazilians make parties at every girl they meet from Europe. It's part of their good neighbor policy. But Mario's a very efficient guide. He's kept these war-happy Chavantes from traipsing off to start something with other tribes. He's kept a supply of mandioca and rapadura without trading half our equipment to get it. And he's the only guide in Belém who had the vaguest idea how to reach that lost city of yours. Remember, all you have as proof is that silly old paper in the Biblioteca Nacional in Rio. Mario doesn't believe it exists.
3: Mario. If Colonel Fawcett and his son died trying to find it in 1925, there must be... Oh, if I were only off this ridiculous cot. We're only 2 days' march from the place. I'd stake my life on it.
2: Darling, there'll be other expeditions. You can try again. Now you've got to get well and strong enough to be carried back to Belém.
3: Diana, I'll never understand what a lovely creature like you saw in a dried-up, crotchety old thing like me. My whole life changed when you turned away from that ass Forrester and looked at me and smiled that night at the Explorers Club in Rio. It was the most wonderful thing that had ever...
2: Darling, We leave at daybreak, Mario and I, for the supplies.
3: Yes, I know. Daybreak. Hurry back.
2: Of course. Next Thursday's our first anniversary. We've been married a whole month. You don't really think I'd spend that day with Mario and a lot of grinning capirates babbling di canto, di canto.
0: And Diana left the tent to complete plans for the short journey at dawn. The river village of Mantura lay only a few miles down the Rio das Mortes, the river of death. There, Diana could send a wireless message via Belém to the Foundation. Also, Mario could replenish their dwindling supplies of quinine and coffee.
3: I don't like these new porters Mario signed up. Dirty, ragged orobos. Vulture people, the Inspector of Indians called them. Vulture people. Cannibals or something, if I remember rightly. Now, sleep. Wish I could sleep. Mario. Never did trust those pretty boys where young women are concerned.
4: Senor, speak.
3: Right. No, nothing. I was talking to myself. Swat that blasted tarantula up there, will you? It's going to fall on me.
0: And Harbin slept, fitfully. He dreamed a recurrent dream in which his lovely young wife was lost in a tangle of undergrowth and looped lianas.

0: When the explorer woke once more, his head ached and the tent was steamy with mid-morning heat.
1: Here. You.
2: Bon dia. Signor, dorme bien?
1: Muito bene. Where's the signora? She had a breakfast yet?
2: Signora, te. Signora, she's a gone. Signor Mario. It's a gone. Let you sleep. You seek no ache.
1: Well, gone already. Should be back tomorrow at sundown. Matura is only a few miles down the river. What are you grinning about, eh? What? Hey! Sly beggar. The devil's the matter with him. Hey! Boy!
2: Signor, puritito, eh? Puriti, eh?
3: Signor, il present, agil present, purititel.
1: Tell what, you gibbering ape?
0: Murity, the chief. Sir Cedric recognized him suddenly from the dried palm frond stuck in his pierced lower lip, like a spiky beard from his hairless chin.
1: Tell what? Come on!
0: He tried to sit up, to prop himself up by his elbows, a sense of foreboding suddenly knotting his stomach muscles.
1: Yes, all right. A present. Come on, speak up.
3: Signora, Signor Mario, no go down Rio, he's go up, no go Matura, big boy, it's run away, go goyas, it's no come back.
1: What? You're lying. I'll kill you. You're lying, scum. I'll cut your tongue off for saying a thing like that.
3: No lie, Captain.
1: He's lying. Of course he is. Diana would no more desert me in this condition than... Or would she? Could a middle-aged husband never be sure of a young and beautiful wife? Mario is young, virile, whereas me, getting old, one day I shan't be able to satisfy her needs, maybe. She requires someone. Mario. No! Boy! Boy. Do you happen to know which way my Signor Mario went? Up river or down?
2: No, Capitan.
1: Is there anyone who could find out for me? A tracker. A tracker could tell me which way the Batalo took off, couldn't he?
2: Tracker, Capitan. Si, tracker, though. But Buriti no more better. Ask Buriti, the chief, to look upon the Signora's Batalo. Buriti see all things today, yesterday, tomorrow?
1: Yes, quite, chief and witch doctor. You'll just repeat the lie. If it is a lie. The inspector of Indians advised us to have Buriti because he's a brujo. Doctor. Half crazed from addiction to yahi. But they see all things, the brujos. Purity would know all about Diana and that sneaky Brazilian. All rumors, every remnant of local gossip finds its way to the ears of the Brujos, to be palmed off later as supernatural knowledge. But Purity, yes, he would know. Then what's he been saying to me? Diana. No, I can't believe it. Boy, go. Fetch Purity back again, you hear?
0: Harbin waited. The suspicion of terrible things was being fanned in his mind. Purity came. He smoked a cigar holder-like pipe. A peculiar acrid odor filled the tent. Harbin felt suddenly light-headed.
1: Now look here. I've no time for a lot of mumbo-jumbo. Put that pellet, smelly pipe away.
2: Senor, senor, do not speak. Burity the Brujo has smoked the ahuasca, the drug of the second sight.
1: I've heard of that. Blasted load of nonsense. Maybe it isn't then. Gone. My wife, the senora.
0: Of the old Brujo said nothing for a long time. He puffed at the queer-shaped pipe and closed his eyes. Sir Cedric lay and cursed the whole of creation silently. At last, the ancient doctor's eyes opened.
3: They go towards the rising sun, but Talua moves slow. There are three bears, Avantis. The smiling ones sleep under the tall dew. The man watches. Now he shoots the gun and kills a blood-red Arara. He brings the feathers to the senora. She laughs and thanks him, putting the feathers in her golden hair.
1: Towards the rising sun. Not west to Matura, east to Goyas.
3: Now she's singing, the senora. She's singing this song.
1: Never try to bind me. It's her favorite song. You lie!

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0: Get amazing new biotech today and let soaking do the washing.
1: Is there more you wish to know, Capito? As looking to the past, see the Padre Enrio speak marriage vows. The Capito drop the ring in his eagerness to place it on the finger of the one with the smiling face. A man with the golden mustache. Pick up ring and give it back.
2: Kimber! He was my best man and I did drop the ring. How could you possibly know? Did you overhear Diana and myself? Some speed, of course. Nothing supernatural about that.
1: Do you wish, Capito, I should look into the future? The ayahuasca sends the eyes in all directions, able to see what is, what was, what will be.
2: The devil you can. All right. What is to be? My wife's run off with a ruddy Brazilian, you say. She coming back?
3: And Beauty the Brujo puffed again at the pipe, and his eyes began once more to take on that opaque, drugged look, the pupils widening until the iris had disappeared. Harbin watched, fascinated, trying to deny the hollow, sick feeling in his stomach.
1: I see. I hear. The smiling one screaming. It is written in the stars that the Capito may keep before him for all the rest of his days the smiling face of his senora. But...
2: Yes. Yes.
1: But it is also written that the sight of it will also drive the Capito into madness. This I see. No more.
2: Rubbish, all of it.
1: Capito, forgiveness is better than vengeance.
2: Get out of here.
1: Jealousy is like a poison, Capito. The senor stands where the trail fox. Think well.
2: Get out!
3: And the archaeologist fell back, soaked with sweat, onto his cot, helpless, alone. The old man left, and Harbin's mind sailed upstream, following a batalo, where a lovely blonde girl and a handsome young man sat very close together.

0: smiling face. 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Insolent Brazilian. What if I could only follow them, get my hands around his neck. First handsome, virile young idiot to come along, she'd left me. She'd left me with these grinning Chavantes to get back to Belem without a guide. Boy, where the devil are you hiding?
1: Senor.
0: Get me Gurati again. No, wait, he won't go. It's Urubu country. Ah, you porters, send them to me now.
2: And the Chavante raced off and returned almost immediately with four grinning vulture men. Harbin blurted out his order in Portuguese, then again a few halting words of Chavante, but the vulture men merely shook their heads, grinned, and looked foolish.
0: Senora.
2: He drew the form of a woman in the air with his hands.
0: I want you to bring her back to me.
2: He made a scooping motion with his hands towards himself. Suddenly, the eyes of the Urubu leader gleamed. He nodded, comprehending.
3: Turi, white man.
0: Ah, the white man? Mario. The devil with Mario. I don't care what you do about him.
2: And he made a broad motion of dismissal, and the Urubu grinned delightedly.
3: White man.
2: The evil-eyed, heavily scarred man grinned again and made a vague but easily followed throat-cutting gesture. And then he was gone with his flock, like eager scavenger birds.
0: Forgiveness better than vengeance. Well, after a time I shall forgive her. We can still build a life together. Probably after I forgive her, she'll love me more, really love me. What did he mean, though, Purity? A smiling face. Drive me into madness.
2: Three days passed, and then a fourth, and Sir Cedric Harbin lay and sweated helplessly in his cot.
0: She'll cry, fling her arms around my neck and beg forgiveness. I will forgive her, gladly. It's all I want, to get her back again. To have her back again, smiling. A smiling face, the same as always. I wonder what the Urubu meant when I said about Mario. She loves the blighter. Have I any right to? Ah, but what sort of life would she lead with a jungle guide? Whatever the rotter gets, he richly deserves it. Killing a man or having him killed for seducing a wife is the accepted thing here in Brazil. It's a hot-tempered country.
4: Capitão, you have given an order to the Urubu men, and it is not good. The senor stood at the fourth trail, and he has taken the wrong turning.
2: And the old one lighted the evil-smelling pipe and smoked silently for a while. Then he closed his eyes and intoned once more.
4: Ah, I see. A lost city which the jungle has eaten. Great block. Of stone carven with strange writing. The smiling one stands before it while the senor takes her picture.
0: The devil, you say? So the blood has not only stolen my wife, but he's jumped the gun on my expedition, eh? Going to claim the credit for finding my... Well, it's good enough for him, whatever they do to him. I'm glad I sent them.
4: They are children. Do not condemn the forest people. They go only to do the capitão's bidding.
0: All right, so I told them to kill him. What's it to you, you shriveled up old fool? Get out of here. They should be back by tomorrow sundown with my wife. That's all I want. I'll never let her out of my sight again. Back at Belem, decent hotel. I'll make her forget all about Mario. I'll shower her with presents, make subtle love to her. Sundown. The fifth day.
5: They're back. They're back with Diana.
6: Capitan, the Signor Maria is not with them. The three bearers of our tribe are spoiled or escaped. But the smiling one, they have brought the back as the Signor ordered.
5: Oh, good, good. Have they landed? Send them to me. Hurry, hurry.
2: He braced himself for the sight of his wife, perhaps dragged angrily in between two grinning Orubus. But the chief came in alone and presented Sir Cedric Harbin with a crumpled sheet of paper.
0: What's this? A note from her?
7: My darling, I'm sending this message back by one of the Chavantes. By now you must know we didn't go to Matura and never planned to go. I persuaded Mario to take me on to your lost city, so your expedition needn't be a flop. My dear, it seemed to mean so much to you. And I couldn't bear to see you looking so disgusted with yourself. I didn't tell you because I knew you'd stop it from trying it alone. Mario has taken some pictures, and I've copied a few hieroglyphics off the stones. Also some pottery. Darling, you and your Colonel Fawcett and your silly paper at Rio were right. There is a sort of temple here. Inca, I believe. The altar stone for sacrifice is inlaid with gold and silver. Oh, I wish you could see it. But I've made some maps, and we can come back here after your rig.
2: The note ended abruptly, a pen stroke straggling down the paper from the last word. Harbin looked up into the eyes of the Urubu, and that man happily made his throat-cutting gesture again. And suddenly, like a cold hand upon his heart, Cedric Harbin remembered what the Inspector of Indians had said about the Urubu tribe. Not a history of cannibalism, but of headhunting.
0: What have I made Diana witness? What terrible rites? She'll never forgive me. Rizzanti, where's my wife? Tell her to come here. Bring her here quickly.

small boy proud of his homework. He returned again, almost immediately, carrying a small wicker basket. Even before he jerked off the lid and saw the shrunken thing inside, lips stitched together in a hideous travesty of a smile, the long blonde hair unbound and carefully brushed clean of blood flecks, Harbin began to scream.

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1: 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Transcribed in future tense. Dimension.

Can you predict the future? Can you tell what will come in 100 years, or in 10, or in the next minute? Tonight, Dimension X brings you a glimpse of what may well happen within your own lifetime. The Robert Heinlein story, The Roads Must Roll.

0: It was in the middle 1950s that the automotive age began to die. The traffic engineers had long expected it. For years, they had watched our vast cities sprawl and spread out, spill over into the countryside, become more and more dependent on motor transportation. And then finally, the inevitable breaking point was reached. The growing flood of cars and buses and trucks began to swamp the streets and arterial highways. The building of roads could no longer keep pace. The superhighways clogged, congested, became packed with cars stalled bumper to bumper. And the cities began to die of slow strangulation, for the traffic could no longer roll. And then the engineers took over. They banned the automobiles, tore up the superhighways, and in their place they built the rolling roads. Mechanized roads that moved like huge conveyor belts, whirling along on their giant rotors at speeds ranging from 5 to 100 miles an hour, carrying the freight, the food, and the people from city to city and coast to coast. An engineering miracle had changed the face of a nation. The automobiles and railroads vanished. The rolling roads had taken over all transportation. And no one worried over the fact that if the roads should ever stop, our whole economic life would stop. For the machinery had never failed yet. The machinery that rolled the roads was perfect. But people forgot that machinery depends on men, the men who run it.
1: The engineers, not the supervisors, not the mechanic union, but the engineers.

0: the frames of the roads?
1: That's right, Frank.
0: And where would the public be if we didn't keep those roads out there rolling? Right behind the eight ball, and everybody knows it. All right, then. We're the men who hold the power. And it's time we started using it.
1: Right.
0: We've called this meeting of the Engineers Control Committee because that's what we want to do. Control.
1: You're telling, boy.
0: Because I'm tired of taking orders from the Transport Commission from slick desk jockeys like Jim Gaines who don't even know a rotor bearing from a field car. Let Gaines yammer about our duty to the public. That's a lot of eyewash. We've got the power, and we're the men that count. It's time we quit fiddling around and use a little direct action to get what we want.
2: Let's go! Let's go! Mr. Chairman!
3: The chair recognizes Brother Harvey of the Transport Mechanics Union.
4: Thanks, boys. I don't rightly belong here since I'm no engineer. I'm just here to represent the workers' union. But I want to know what's all the shooting for. You engineers have got better working conditions than we have, and we ain't kicking. You say you engineers are powerful. You say you can tie up the roads.
1: That's right.
4: Well, listen, so can any screwball with a jar of nitroglycerin.
1: Hey, what's he, man?
4: Yeah, and he don't need no engineering degree neither.
1: Get out of here, bum.
0: Harvey! Are you speaking for your union now? Or are you here as a student for the Transport Commission?
4: Yeah. Listen, I helped found my union, and I led the strike in 75 for decent working conditions. Where were you engineers then, huh? With the finch!
3: Remember, you're only a guest at this meeting. Go on, man.
0: Now listen, man. I'm one of the old engineers on the roads. You all are. Worked up the hard way. We didn't go to the fancy technical institutes like those young punk cadets the commission is training to take over our jobs.
1: That's
0: right, man. Jim Gaines, don't fill us full of the old school spirit and that baloney about how the roads must roll. So all right, then. Why don't we get smart for a change? What would happen if the roads stopped rolling? Maybe the country would begin to realize that they can't do without us. And maybe we'd begin to get the things we want. The roads must roll!
5: All right, put her on.
6: Jim, I want you to stop off on your way home.
5: I'm sorry, darling. I can't make it.
6: Oh, but you promised.
5: Yes, I know, but Washington called in. They're sending Evans, the Australian Minister of Transport, through my sector today. I've got to show him through personally.
6: Well, can't somebody else?
5: Well, I'm chief supervisor. It wouldn't be courteous.
6: Darling, courtesy begins at home. I've planned this dinner for weeks.
5: Honey, the roads must roll.
6: Jim, if you quote that nauseating slogan at me again, I'll divorce you.
5: I can't help it, darling. I tell you, I'll meet you at Stockton at 9. We'll take in a show. Kiss Alan goodnight for me.
6: All right, dear. Goodbye.
5: Bye, darling.
7: Mr. Evans is here.
5: Send him in.
7: Go right in, sir.
5: Well, good evening, Mr. Evans. I'm Gaines, chief engineer.
8: How do you do, Mr. Gaines?
5: Well, won't you sit down?
8: Thank you. They told me at the embassy you'd be the man to see.
5: Oh?
8: I want to know how the roads work.
5: I think we can handle that.
8: I'm not a technical man, Mr. Gaines. My field is sociology. I suppose you tell me about the roads as if I were entirely ignorant.
5: Well, fine, fine. Well, it's nearly dinner time. Suppose we run up to Stockton sector for dinner.
8: All right.
5: Take us about an hour on the roads and you can see them working.
8: Excellent.
5: If you'll excuse me for a minute.
8: Of course.
9: Hi, Chief. What can I do for you?
5: Oh, Dave, you're on the evening watch, huh? Where's Van Cleek?
9: Oh, gone to some meeting.
5: I'm going up to Stockton for dinner. Anything to report?
9: No, sir. The roads are rolling.
5: Okay, keep them rolling. All right, Mr. Evans, let's go. this here is the low-speed strip. You ever ridden a conveyor before?
2: No.
5: That's quite simple. Remember to face the motion of the strip as you get on.
2: Oh, that's it.
9: All right.
5: We'll go right across here. Each adjoining strip is a few miles an hour faster than the one next to it.
2: I see.
5: Freight is carried on the 50-mile strip. Most passenger traffic is on the express strip.
2: Yeah.
5: All right, now, watch your step. Here we are, maximum speed.
8: 100 miles an hour. Amazing.
5: This strip makes a round trip San Diego to Reno in 12 hours.
8: Oh.
5: Oh, here's the restroom. Ready to eat?
8: Is this a restaurant?
5: There's a sign, Jake's Steakhouse, fastest meal on the road.
8: Is it really a proper restaurant?
5: Oh, well, the best. Hook right into the moving strip, of course. Shall we go in?
10: Hello there, Mr. Gaines. We don't see much of you out on the road.
5: Well, busy in the office, Jake.
10: Oh, cool, right this way.
5: Thank you.
10: Here we are. Now, what'll it be?
5: Well, you order, Jake.
10: Well, how about a steak? 2 inches thick from a steer that died happy.
5: Oh, that's fine. Plug me in the intercom, will you, Jake?
10: Sure, there's a talk box right next to you. Blank two, Ryan!
5: If you'll excuse me, Mr. Evans.
9: Davidson on watch.
5: This is the chief, Davidson. I'm at Jake's Steakhouse. You can reach me at 10L66.
9: 10L66, right.
5: There now. They can get a hold of me. Emergency now.
8: Mr. Gaines, what kind of an emergency could there be?
5: Well, two principally. Power failure on the rotors would bring the road to a standstill.
8: Mm-hmm.
5: If it happened during rush hour, we'd have to evacuate millions of people.
8: Well, as many as that?
5: Oh, yes, easily. There are 12 million people dependent on this section of road.
8: Mm-hmm.
5: Gaines here.
9: Hello, Chief. David. We just got the hourly report in.
5: Proceed.
9: That engineer Gunther, while on watch, was found playing cards with C.J. Ross, technician on duty.
5: Any damage?
9: One rotor running hot, but still disorganized. It was jacked down and replaced.
5: All right. Have the paymaster give Ross his time. Turn him over to civil authorities. Place Cadet Gunther under arrest. Bring him to Road Town Central.
9: Yes, sir.
5: All right. Keep him rolling. As I was saying, Evans, there are two possibilities of danger. Can you visualize what would happen if the strip under us would break?
8: I hadn't thought of that. You don't realize you're traveling at 100 miles an hour.
5: Well, it can't break, not now. The strip has a safety factor of over 12 to 1.
8: Mm-hmm.
5: This is good soup, Jake.
10: Thank you, Mr. Gaines.
5: But you know, Evans, a break did happen once in the early days. That was on the Philadelphia-Jersey City Road.
8: Dear me, no.
5: That's right. The strip wasn't much more than a conveyor belt then. You know, it buckled for miles, crushing passengers against the roof. Yeah. Forward section in front of the brakes spilled them down under into the rotors and the rollers.
8: Was it very bad?
5: Over 3,000 people were killed in that break. But, Evans, the roads had to go on. You know, the entire economic system hangs on the roads. They stopped now, the country would starve.
8: Isn't it possible that you've become too dependent on these roads, Mr. Gaines? For example, what if you had a strike?
5: We had a strike back in 75, but... there's not much danger of that anymore.
8: No? Why not?
5: Every cadet that goes to work on the roads today is a graduate of the United States Transport Academy.
8: Oh, I see.
5: They're all picked men, screened for emotional stability. They're trained to give us the same kind of loyalty that Annapolis and West Point develop in their men.
8: You're a graduate, I suppose, Mr. Gaines?
5: No, I was too old for that. The academy wasn't set up till after the strike in 75. But it won't be long now, maybe 5 or 10 years, Evans, before the oldest engineer on the roads is a man who's been through that academy. Now, Gaines, sir.
9: Davidson, Chief, there's trouble in Sacramento, Sanger.
11: What is it? What's happening?
5: Emergency stop. Hello. Hello, Davidson. The phones must be out. Come on. Jake!
12: What is it? What's the matter?
5: Have everybody stay in the restroom, Jack.
11: What's that?
5: Probably somebody stepped onto the next strip. Got cut to ribbons. There'll be plenty of casualties. Jake, where's your getaway hatch?
12: In the pantry.
11: Well, how am I going to help those people?
5: I've got the whole road to think of. Now, don't bother me. Give me a hand, Jake. This hatch is stuck here. All right, if you're coming with me, Mr. Evans, we've got to move fast. I haven't got any time to waste.

0: freeway on top of the inner road ceiling.
1: No.
0: That's the outer shell over us, sir.
1: But are we going outside?
0: No, there'll be an access down manhole over here. They're spaced every 100 feet. Mm-hmm. It's there by the green light.
1: I got you.
0: All right, this will get us down on the northbound road. Careful now, it's dark.
2: All right.
0: Stand away from that door, Heaven.
3: But this road is still rolling.
0: Yeah, so it is. It was only the 100-mile strip that stopped. There's what I want, a phone booth. Look out, Evans. Excuse me, will you?
2: Hey!
0: Out.
2: I'm talking to my wife. What?
0: Don't argue. I'll... Emergency priority. Division office.
4: Davidson?
0: Gaines here. Report.
4: Chief, where you been? I've been calling...
0: Never mind that report.
4: 709 report. Strip 20 past emergency level. Interlocks acted and cut the strip out. Cause of failure unknown. Direct communication to Sacramento control office out. Evacuation of strip 20 commenced. No casualties.
0: There are casualties. I saw them. Put police and hospital routine A into operation. Get me Van Cleek. I want him to take over for me till I report in.
4: We can't reach him, Chief. Shall I cut out the rest of the road?
0: No, keep those other strips rolling or we'll have a traffic jam the devil himself couldn't untangle. There are 5 million passengers on that road now. Notify the governor that I've assumed emergency authority. Arm all cadets available and await orders.
4: Shall I recall technicians off watch?
0: No, this isn't an engineering failure, man. That whole sector went out simultaneously. Somebody cut those rotors by hand. Now, I want all available senior class cadets to report to Stockton Subsector Office 10 with pistols and tear gas.
4: Yes, sir. Oh, the governor wants to talk to you. He called in.
0: Refer him to somebody else. I'm busy. I'll get back to you. I'm going down under.
4: Yes,

0: You can't hear without an anti-noise filter. All right, come on.
1: What are we looking for?
0: A recon car. There should be one here.
1: Are those the rotors?
0: Yeah, the big ones are rotors. They drive the road. The little ones are rollers. They give continuous support.
1: I see.
0: Oh, there's a watch gang now, jacking down a rotor.
1: Can they hear us?
0: No, the noise filter works on a 4-foot radius. I'll flash them. He sees the light.
2: Is that Wilson reporting, sir?
0: I want your recon car, emergency.
2: Yes, sir. Right over here, sir.
0: Come on, Evans. All right, now, get in.
1: Well, he's so small.
0: Well, you fit. All right. All right, now, hang on. She accelerates like a rocket.
1: Oh, my stomach.
3: Relay station.
0: This is Gaines. Get me Davidson, senior watch officer.
3: Mr. Gaines, the mayor wants to talk.
0: I haven't got time. Get me Davidson. Leave this circuit hooked into Davidson's board until I tell you to cut it.
3: Yes, sir. Here's the senior watch officer.
4: Davidson.
0: Gaines calling. Have you found out yet what's stopping the roads?
4: No, sir. Still a mystery to me.
0: All right, I'm on my way in a recon car. Hold everything till I get there.

0: Cadet Edmonds reporting, sir. Three platoons of cadet engineers standing by with Thumblebug motorcycles.
1: Are they armed?
0: Pistols and tear gas is ordered.
1: All right, good.
0: Assistant Supervisor Van Cleek is calling you on Circuit 9.
1: Well, it's about time. Cut me in.
0: Yes, sir.
1: Hello, Van. Where are you?
2: Sacramento office. Now, listen.
1: Sacramento, that's good. Report.
2: In a pig's eye.
1: What?
2: I'm not your deputy anymore, Gaines.
1: Van, what are you talking about?
2: Don't interrupt me and you'll find out. You're through, Gaines. I've been picked as director of the Engineers Control Committee. We're taking over.
1: Have you gone off your rotor?
2: You can't start strip 20 until I'm ready to let you.
1: Van!
2: I can stop the whole road if I have to.
1: Van Creek, I'll call in the Army.
2: How'd you get him here if the roads aren't rolling, eh? Listen, Gaines. Whoever controls the roads controls the country. And right now, that happens to be me. Sign off, Gaines. I've got to call the White House. You behave yourself. You won't get hurt.
0: I don't believe it, sir.
1: He's got us, Edmonds. If we go in and blast him out, he may wreck the road. What's your rolling tonnage now?
0: 53% under evening peak, sir.
1: How about strip 20?
0: Almost evacuated.
1: Yeah. Listen in on this, Davidson.
3: Standing by, Chief.
1: I'm going down inside with these cadets. We're going to work north, overcoming any resistance that we may meet. The watch technicians and maintenance crews are to follow behind us. Each rotor, as they come to it, is to be cut out from under Sacramento's control, then hooked into the Stockton control board. You understand?
0: Got it.
3: Check.
1: If it works right, we can move control of Sacramento sector right out from under Van's feet. And he can stay in his office there till he's hungry enough to be reasonable. Edmonds, get me a pistol.
4: Well, Mr. Gaines, there's a man here, and he's badly hurt. He wants to see you.
1: Take care of him. I haven't got time to...
4: He's from Sacramento sector.
1: What? Sir. Send him in here.
5: Mr. Gaines.
1: Take it easy, sir.
5: Mr. Gaines.
1: You're Harvey from the mechanic show, you know.
5: Yeah. Tried to warn you. Tried to get away. Shot me three times.
1: Get a doctor, will you? All right, now. Easy, Harvey. Harvey, how long has this been building up?
5: Isn't the man. It's the engineers. I told them they were crazy. Told them the road's got to roll. And when I tried to get away...
1: Easy, now. Bleeding
0: from the mouth, sir.
1: Harvey, can you hear me?
0: He's dead, Mr. Gaines.
1: Come on, Edmonds. We better move.
6: Ted!
1: All right, you men. You saw Harvey brought in. How many of you want a chance to kill the louse that did it? All right, men. Anybody who hasn't got his mind on his job will be in the way. Now, here's the order. We move north, mounted on tumblebugs. We're going to try to regain control, rotor by rotor, before Sacramento sector knows what we're moving. Now, we've got to capture any watch personnel we run on before they can get word back, you understand? Man, surprise is vital. Use tear gas when possible. Shoot only when necessary. But get them before they can reach a phone jack. Any questions? No? Then move out.

0: What's the score, Edmonds?
1: 33 prisoners so far. No one kills them.
0: Cool. For years since I rode one of these tumblebugs, I've forgotten how to steer it.
1: This man ahead, there at the rotor base.
0: Yeah, he's got a phone, Jack. In hurry. He gets word back. We're sunk.
1: I don't think he's seen us. I'll dismount. Get him.
2: All right.
0: Quick, this is us.
3: Come here, you.
0: Look out, he's got a gun.
3: I got him, sir. I got him.
0: Grab his gun. Yeah, he had an intercom jacked in, all right.
1: Yeah.
0: If he's got through to Sacramento office, it's going to be tough.
3: I don't know, sir. Maybe he can get the call through.
0: Listen.
3: I roll.
0: Take off your noise filter. There. It's a road. The road is stopping. Halt your men.
1: Halt. Hold up there. Hold up.
0: Edmonds' recon car coming up.
4: Relay station call for Mr. Gaines and the recon speaker.
0: Give it to me.
1: Here you are, sir.
0: Gaines here.
5: Davidson here, Chief. Van Cleek's calling you.
0: Who stopped the road?
5: He did.
0: Oh, he did he? All right, cut Van Cleek into me.
6: You thought I was fooling, eh, Gaines? What do you think now?
0: All right, Van, the road has stopped. You've won this trick.
6: Then why don't you get smart and give up? You can't win.
0: You forgot something, Van. You can't lick the whole country.
6: Yeah? Gaines, I've got a switch button in my hand. If I'll push it, it'll blow 300 yards straight across the road. And then for good measure, I'll take an axe and wreck the control station before I leave.
0: That's pretty drastic, Van.
6: Yeah? If I blow this charge in the middle of Sacramento sector, it'll get an awful lot of people. There are plenty of shopkeepers still on Strip 20. That row of apartment houses next to the road will go.
0: Now, look, Van, you don't want to blow the road, neither do I. Suppose, Van, I come up to your headquarters and we talk this over. Two reasonable men ought to be able to make a settlement.
6: Is this some kind of a trick?
0: I'll come alone, unarmed. My men will stay here.
6: All right, James. But one wrong move and I blow the road.
0: We've got to hurry, Dave. If I take too long, Van Cleek will get edgy and get off that charge.
7: I can't understand it. The psych tests are rigid. We've never had a failure in the Hum-Wadsworth-Burton method. Then suddenly a whole sector goes sour. How could Van Cleek get a whole crew of psych-cleared men to revolt?
0: It's easy, Dave. As my deputy, he was ex officio personnel officer for the whole road. He must have been faking psych records for years, transferring maladjusted men into his sector.
8: I got that personnel record, Mr. Gaines.
0: Oh, thank you. This is Van's record here. Masked introvert, inferiority rating 7. Comment, in spite of potential instability shown on Wadsworth Curve, this officer is especially adept in handling men. He's adept, all right. I haven't got time for any more, Dave.
7: Chief, are you actually going up there to Van Cleek's office?
0: I've got to.
7: They'll be armed. They'll kill you.
0: I've got to take that chance.
7: I must call in the army. He won't dare blow the road, then.
0: Yes, he would. Look at that psych record there. He's putting up a big, brave front, but he's rotten inside. He wants to be taken seriously. He wants everybody to think he's the most dangerous man in this country. If I call the army in, he'll try to prove it by blowing the road.
7: But how can you stop him, Mr. Gaines? He'll have a gun. What'll you have?
0: What'll I have? Only a prayer. And what I know about Mr. Van Cleek.
9: All right, Gaines. Director Van Cleek will see you now.
10: Gaines, I want you to sign this now. It's a declaration of your recognition of the Engineers Control Committee. You've got 1 minute to sign it, Gaines, or I'll push this button and blow up the whole sector.
9: You better sign, Gaines.
0: Do you need this gorilla with the gun, Van?
9: Where are you?
0: Can't you handle one unarmed man alone?
10: All right, Harry, out.
9: But...
10: Out.
9: Yeah, okay.
10: All right, now sign. What's so funny?
0: You are, Van. You start a revolution because you think the engineers should control the road. Then when you've got control, the only thing you can think of to do is to blow it up. That's kind of silly, isn't it? Tell me what you're so scared of.
10: I'm not scared.
0: Yeah, sitting there sweating all over that push button that you're holding. If your buddies knew how afraid you were, they'd probably throw you into the rotor.
10: I'm not afraid.
0: You're afraid of me right now, Van. You're afraid I'll have you on the carpet. You're afraid the cadets won't salute you. You're afraid that they're laughing at you behind your back.
10: No, I'm not. You keep quiet now. I've got a gun
0: here. Yeah, you're afraid of using the wrong fork at dinner. You're afraid people are looking at you, Van, laughing at
10: you. I am not. You dirty stuck-up snob. Just because you went to a high-hat school, you think you're better than everybody, huh? You and your crummy little gold-braid cadet.
0: Van, you're a pathetic little shrimp. I understand you perfectly, Van. You're a third-rater. All your life, you've been afraid that someone would send you to the foot of the class, so you right out on your ear where you belong. I don't want to look at you anymore.
10: I'll show you. I'll put a bullet in you.
0: Put down that pop gun before you hurt yourself.
10: Don't you come near me now. Don't you come near me. I'll shoot. I'll shoot now.
0: Give me that, Van.
10: No, let me go, will you?
0: Give me that pistol. I thought if I wounded your little ego, you'd forget to push that button and pull the trigger instead. I'm afraid you'll never make a good executive, Van. They have to know when to punch buttons.
5: Davidson?
0: Yes, Gaines here.
5: Chief, are you all right?
0: Yeah, I'm all right. Attack now, Davidson. Mop up. I'll hold the control room. I've got Van Cleek. I think his little revolution is just about over.
2: Mr. Gaines.
0: Oh, Mr. Evans, I forgot about you.
2: I've been waiting at the sector office.
0: Yes?
2: Is everything under control?
0: Yes, all's rolling. Those are the watch engineers going under to check Sacramento sector inch by inch now.
2: Remarkable organization, remarkable.
0: Well, thank you.
7: Hourly's in, Chief. San Diego Circle rolling. Mm-hmm. Bakersfield, Fresno, Stockton.
0: Stockton, oh. No.
7: What's the matter, Chief?
2: With trouble, Mr. Gaines?
0: There sure is. I promised to meet my wife at Stockton for a show. She's been waiting there since 9 o'clock last night.
2: Oh, dear me.
0: Dave, see if you can get her for me. Try the sector office.
7: All right, Chief.
0: And Dave... see if you can calm her down.
7: Huh? Oh, sure, Chief, sure. I'll tell her the roads must roll.
0: No, don't tell her that. I don't think she'd appreciate that. She's heard it too often. Well, I better get going. Bye, Dave. Keep them rolling.

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8: Ladies and gentlemen, the old pleasure and amazement, the 78 Club presents the great Marlowe, the mental marvel. Gifted with a seventh sense, the great Marlowe reads your mind, tells your every thought. Now let me warn you, if you have a secret you don't want him to know, just don't think about it. Presenting the great Marlowe.
9: Thank you. Frankly, I can't explain the performance you're about to witness. Science, without explaining it, calls it telepathy. Thought transfer.
10: I call it hokum.
9: The gentleman says it's hokum. Maybe. We'll see. Now, everybody in this room, concentrate. Think of a thing or a person. Concentrate. Think hard. Ah, I have a thought. Someone is thinking of the initials SG. Will the person thinking of SG please rise?
11: I've been thinking of SG.
9: Oh, thank you. Young lady, you are concentrating on the name of Stanley Green. Is that right?
11: Well, yes. Oh,
9: Stanley is in the army, I believe. Correct.
11: Yes, he's a sergeant.
9: And you want me to tell you Stanley's serial number? It's 340-0-0-7-6-7. Is that correct?
11: Yes.
9: Thank you. I have another thought. Someone is thinking. Ladies and gentlemen, please bear with me a moment. I'll have to stop this performance. Believe me, it's important. I'll be back very shortly.
10: I told you it was hokum.
8: What happened, Professor? Forget your code?
12: Hey, what's the idea of stopping the act that way?
9: Where's your telephone directory, Moreno?
12: What are you trying to do? Ruin my club's reputation?
9: Shut up, Moreno. Where's your... Oh, here.
12: Now, listen, Marlowe, I'm paying you $2,000 a week.
9: Glenwood.
12: I expect to get my money's worth.
9: Listen, will you please leave? Just as soon as I'm through with this call, I'll finish the act.
12: All right, but make it snappy.
9: And close the door.

0: Hello?
1: I should like to speak to Helen Thornton.
0: This is Mrs. Thornton.
1: Helen Thornton?
0: Yes. Who's this?
1: My name is Marlowe. I'm a telepathist performing at the 78th Club. A few moments ago, during my act, I received a thought that is vital to you. Are you alone?
0: Yes.
1: Do as I say, please. Lock all your windows and doors. Allow no one in under any circumstances.
0: Is this someone's idea of a practical joke?
1: No, Mrs. Thornton. This is no joke. Someone here in this nightclub is planning to kill you.
2: Hello?
0: This is Mildred, Helen. I just got in.
2: Oh, I've been trying to get you for hours. I know it's very late, but could you come over?
0: Helen, what's the matter?
2: Oh, Mildred, I'm so frightened. I'm alone here.
0: Where's Jack?
2: Well, he's out of town, and it's Marie's night off. Mildred, I don't know what to do.
0: What's wrong? You sound
2: Mildred,
0: like...
2: will you come over right away, please? You can spend the night. Oh.
0: Helen, what happened? What's wrong with you?
2: Oh, Jack.
0: Helen, you all right? Look, I'll be right over.
2: No, Mildred, it's all right now. Jack's come home.
0: What was the matter?
2: I'll speak to you tomorrow.
0: All right. Good night.
2: Oh, Jack.
3: Helen, what's the matter? What happened, darling? Helen. Helen, for pity's sake, what is it? Pull yourself together, darling. Here, come on over here and sit down. There, that's better. Now, what is it, darling?
2: Oh, Jack, I'm so glad you're home. Well, it's been awful. I didn't expect you when I heard the door.
3: Well, I finished my business in New York sooner than I'd planned. I would have wired, but I thought I'd surprise you. I met Fred Hamilton on the train coming home. Remember the buyer from St. Louis? He stopped off for a drink downtown.
2: Oh, Jack, you should have called me.
3: As a matter of fact, I did try to phone you around 11. I tried to get you just as we were leaving the 78th Club.
2: The 78th Club? You were there? You...
3: Well, what is it, darling?
2: Look, nothing. I'm all right now.
3: Well, something is wrong, Helen. What is it?
2: I guess I was just... frightened being alone.
3: Well, you've been alone before many times.
2: Yes, but that call...
3: What call?
2: Well, the police. They called.
3: Oh?
2: There was a robbery in the neighborhood.
3: Oh, so that's it. That's why the door was double locked. Well, darling, there's nothing to worry about now. I'm here, right?
2: Yes, Jack. You're here.
3: There, that's better. Good night's sleep, and you'll be as good as new.
2: Yes, Jack.
3: Now, you lie there and relax, darling. I'll go to the kitchen and make you a cup of warm milk.
2: Thanks, Jack.

0: Paul, it's Helen. Didn't you get my message? I called twice.
1: Yes, but I just got in. I thought you'd be asleep by now.
0: Paul, you must help me. Please, please, Paul, there isn't much time.
1: Helen, what's the trouble?
0: He's going to kill me.
1: What are you...
0: Jack's going to kill me, Paul. He came tonight...
1: Helen, what are you talking about?
0: Paul, you must believe me.
1: Now, listen, Helen. You've probably had a bad dream. Is Jack there?
0: Yes, please. You must believe me. I know what he's going to do.
1: Well, we'll straighten this thing out. Let me speak to Jack.
0: No, you mustn't. Please, listen to me. He's coming now. You'll never see me again, alive. Goodbye, Paul. Don't bother folding up the dresses, Marie. Just throw them in.
2: Thornton, isn't this kind of sudden you're going away?
0: Don't ask questions, Marie. Hurry, please. Here, help me close this suitcase. You finish packing the other suitcase. I'm going down to get the car out of the garage.
3: Good morning, Helen.
0: Jack.
3: You look so surprised to see me.
0: Well, Marie said you'd gone. I didn't expect...
3: Well, I decided to come back. See, I caught you in time.
0: Well, I was just going over to Mildred's.
3: So early in the morning?
0: We have an appointment for golf.
3: Well, in those clothes?
0: Well...
3: All right, darling, all right. Helen, I'll tell you why I came back this morning. Frankly, I'm worried about you. Something's on your mind. I know it. Won't you tell me what it is?
0: I'm all right.
3: Okay, Helen. Now, listen to me. I had some very important business to settle in the office with Paul this morning, but you come first.
0: You saw Paul this morning?
3: No, I changed my mind on the way down and came back. Helen, you need a rest. You and I are going away.
0: No, Jack,
3: yes?
0: No.
3: Now, there's no use arguing. I've already made a reservation for the weekend.
0: Where are you taking me, Jack?
3: Remember that cabin we stayed at 3 years ago?
0: Oh.
3: It'll be wonderful. Just the two of us, all alone. We'll drive out there tomorrow. Now, there's no need to fuss either. Just a few old duds and my rifle.
0: Your rifle?
3: Yes, darling, my gun. The hunting season is on. The shooting at Lone Acres. No, but why here at Luigi's all the way across town?
0: It's safer here.
3: What's gotten into you?
0: Jack's going to kill me.
3: Helen.
0: He is, Paul.
3: Oh, don't be ridiculous, Helen. Why, that's what you told me over the phone last night.
0: He's changed his plan.
3: Oh, I see. And why, Mrs. Thornton, is your husband going to kill you?
0: Because he's jealous of you.
3: Jealous? Jack jealous of me?
0: He knows what we once meant to each other before I married him.
3: Why, of course he does. So what? Why, his winning you is a standard joke between Jack and me. Rivals in love, partners in business, and all that stuff. Come on, snap out of it. I think I'd better talk to Jack about you.
0: No, Paul, you mustn't. Promise me you won't.
3: Oh, all right, Helen. If you say so.
0: Jack's taking me to Lone Acres tomorrow for a rest, he says.
3: Good. It's just what you need, Helen.
0: I'll never come back alive.
3: No, Helen, get hold of yourself. Everything's all right. Your imagination's overworked, that's all. You should go to Lone Acres for a rest. It'll do you a world of good.
0: All right, Paul, I'll go. But I'm so frightened. So frightened. Paul, we'll be alone and he'll have his gun.
3: You know, Helen, sometimes I think I love this gun more than I do you. There, it's okay now. Clean as a whistle and fit for the work at hand. Hey, look, the fog's lifting. You can see clear across the valley. No, we'll get in some hunting today after all. Helen, what's the matter? You haven't said a word since breakfast.
0: I'm all right. I've been wanting to finish this story.
3: The Golden Goblet Murders. You know, detective stories hand me a laugh. Now, if I were planning a murder, I'd use a gun, like this Springfield. Just say, for instance, I wanted to kill... Well, say I wanted to kill...
0: Me?
3: All right. Say I wanted to kill you. Now, let's see, we have to have a motive, don't we? All right, have it. Motive? Jealousy.
0: Jealousy?
3: Yes, I'm jealous of Paul Allen. That's it. I'm jealous of Paul.
0: I don't want to talk about it.
3: Oh, come on, darling. Be a sport. Our murder plot is just beginning to get interesting. Now, let's see. We need a locale. Well, Lone Acres, right here. What a perfect setting for a perfect murder. And now for the time.
0: Yes, Jack. When are you going to kill me?
3: Well, I shouldn't really tell you when I plan to kill you, but I'll give you a break. This afternoon. How's that? We'll be out in the woods hunting. No one will be too near. No one to see what happens. The hunting season, a gunshot, you're dead. A regrettable accident. And there's our perfect murder.
4: I've discovered that someone wishes to murder her. A mental telepathist performing at a nightclub read the thought from among the guests. Later, Helen was shocked to learn that one of the guests present in the nightclub was her husband, Jack. She fears that he might want to kill her because of his jealousy of Paul, a former suitor. Her anxiety is heightened when her husband suggests that they go away for a weekend to Lone Acres, an isolated hunting lodge. Once there, Jack tells her it's a perfect setting for a possible perfect crime. Her murder. A hunting accident in the woods.
3: Helen, here, up this way. Follow this path around the bend here.
0: Jack?
3: Yeah?
0: Would you mind if I went back to the cabin?
3: Well, there's a clearing up here, darling. We'll stop for a rest. Helen?
0: Yes?
3: I'm going to circle this hill. You wait right there for me.
0: Jack, please don't leave me here.

0: regrettable accident, Mr. Thornton.
1: But, Doctor, I don't understand how it happened.
0: Oh, Mr. Thornton, it's really nothing serious. Just a shoulder flesh wound. Your wife's perfectly all right.
1: Well, when may I see her?
0: Right now. We'll go in right now.
1: Thank you. She's asleep.
0: Go ahead. Wake her up. She'll feel better knowing you're here.
1: Helen. Helen, darling.
2: Hmm?
1: It's me, Helen. Jack.
0: Mrs. Thornton. It's your husband.
2: Doctor, get him out of here. He's going to kill me. What? Please, doctor, you must save me.
0: Mr. Thornton, perhaps you'd better leave the room for a while.
1: All right, doctor, I'll wait outside.
2: Doctor, please don't let him in here again. You must believe me. He's planning to kill me.
0: Mrs. Thornton, what happened was an accident.
2: Well, that's what he wants you to think. He planned it that way, but it wasn't an accident.
0: Now, Mrs. Thornton, it's perfectly natural in a case like this that you should imagine strange things.
2: Doctor, you think I'm crazy, don't you? I'm not. I know what I'm saying. You yourself took the bullet out of my shoulder. Doesn't that prove to you that my husband shot me?
0: On the contrary, Mrs. Thornton. At the scene of the accident, they found your husband with a .32 caliber rifle in his hands. The bullet I removed from your shoulder was a .45 caliber pistol cartridge.
2: Marie?
3: Yes, Mrs. Thornton, I'll be right up. I was just cleaning up the sewing, ma'am.
2: Oh, Mrs. Thornton, you have the sling off.
3: Yes, Marie, the doctor says the shoulder's okay now. Pretty soon I'll be playing golf again.
2: Oh, that's fine, ma'am. I'm so glad.
3: Thanks, Marie. Were there any calls for me while I was out?
2: Oh, Mr. Thornton called to tell you not to wait up for him. He'll be home very late. And, oh, Mr. Allen called too, Mrs. Thornton.
3: Did he say what he wanted?
2: No, ma'am. Said he'd try to get you later on. Oh, and Mrs. Thornton, I was thinking...
3: Do you suppose Mr. Thornton wants to keep this box of bullets downstairs on the open shelf?
2: I was thinking it might be dangerous, ma'am.
3: Bullets?
2: Yes, ma'am. This box here.
3: Let me see that box, Marie.
2: 45 caliber cartridges. 45 caliber cartridges.
4: At the scene of the accident, they found your husband with a .32 caliber rifle in his hands. The bullet I removed from your shoulder was a .45 caliber pistol cartridge.
5: Good evening. Have you a reservation, madame?
2: No, I've come to see the great Marlowe.
5: Yes, madame. And perhaps a table on the side. This way, please.
2: No, I mean I've come to see him on a personal matter. He's expecting me.
5: Oh, I see, madame. Albert, show this lady to the great Marlowe's dressing room.

0: And when the doctor told me about the bullet he removed from my shoulder, I thought it was all a terrible mistake. I was even too ashamed to explain to Jack why I'd acted the way I did. But now, Mr. Marlowe, I'm sure that what you told me over the phone that night is true. Someone is really planning to kill me.
1: Are you
0: sure? My husband.
1: Husband? Are you sure the doctor said it was a .45 caliber cartridge?
0: Yes, a .45 caliber cartridge, just like these that Marie found in the basement.
1: Does your husband have a pistol?
0: Well, I think so. He keeps his guns locked in a case. He has the only key. Mr. Marlowe, he tried once and failed. He'll try again. You must help me.
1: All right, Mrs. Thornton, I'll do all I can. Where is your husband now?
0: Well, he's out on business. He'll be home late.
1: Then we'll have to work fast. Now, let me see. I go on again at 9 o'clock. I want you to go home immediately and find some way of opening the case in which your husband keeps his guns. I'll call you just as soon as my act is over. Mrs. Thornton, if you can find a .45 caliber pistol in that case, I think we can put an end to this affair.

0: Hello?
1: Mrs. Marlowe.
0: I opened the case. There was no pistol.
1: Mrs. Thornton,
0: I searched all through the house, and I can't find it anywhere. He must have it with him.
1: Mrs. Thornton.
0: What shall I do? I can't stay here tonight. He'll kill me.
1: Mrs. Thornton, listen to me, please. You must come down here immediately. A few minutes ago, during my act, I received the murder thought again. Mr. Thornton is in this nightclub.
0: My husband is there now?
1: Yes, meet me in my dressing room. Be sure to come in through the back entrance, and hurry.
0: All right, Mr. Marlowe.
2: And where am I supposed to be right now?
0: Jack. Well, but, Jack, he said you were... You were standing there all the time. You heard everything.
2: Enough.
0: Well, it's not you. Well, then who is it at the 78 Club?
2: Me? 78 Club? Helena, are you going to tell me what this is all about?
0: Not you. Oh, yes, darling. I'm going to tell you everything. Everything. I should have told you before I wanted to, only... Oh, Jack, I need you so much.

0: Now, look here, Marlowe. I want to get to the bottom of this.
1: But Mrs. Thornton and I have told you everything.
0: Yes, well, then explain to me why at the very moment I was standing in my own home listening to my wife talk to you on the phone. You were telling Mrs. Thornton that I was sitting in this nightclub planning to kill her. Oh, don't you see, Helen, this man's a cheap trickster. Why, he's never even seen me before. Why didn't you come to me when this all started, darling?
2: Jack, I was afraid.
1: Because she thought you were the one, and so did I. That's why I assumed it was you sitting out there. Of course, I never saw you before you entered my dressing room a few minutes ago. You see, Mr. Thornton, I have a telepathic mind, not a magic eye. I know what your wife and I have told you is hard to believe.
0: I don't know what your game is, Marlowe. But I'll find out soon enough. Come on, Helen, we're going to police headquarters.
1: That won't be necessary, Mr. Thornton. The police know about this. I told them.
0: What?
1: The police are here now in this nightclub. Mr. Thornton, whether you believe it or not, your wife's life is in jeopardy. Someone in this club now is planning to kill her. Perhaps this will convince you. You own a .45 caliber pistol with a serial number 75682.
0: What? Yes, that's right. That's the pistol I reported as missing.
1: Yes, I know. The police told me tonight.
2: Jack, why didn't you tell me?
0: Well, darling, you've been so upset lately, I didn't want to cause you any more anxiety.
1: That pistol is, in all likelihood, the same weapon that was used up at Lone Acres in an attempt on your wife's life. Mr. Thornton, that pistol was brought to this club tonight by the person who is planning to kill your wife. The police found it concealed in an overcoat in the hat check room. Whoever claims that coat is Mrs. Thornton's intended murderer.
0: Oh, why should anyone want to kill her?
2: Who can it be?
1: We'll soon find out. Mr. Thornton, do you recall the night you were in this club? The night I first received the murder thought?
0: Yes.
1: That night, did you see anybody here, or were you with anyone who knows both you and Mrs. Thornton very well?
0: Let me see. Yes. No, it couldn't be.
1: Pardon me, please.
3: Here we got him, Mr. Marlowe. Here he is.
1: Will you bring him in, Inspector?
3: All right, you. This way.
1: Come on. Mrs. Thornton, your intended murderer.
0: Oh. That's right. He was with me here the night you received the murder thought.
2: It was Paul all the time.
1: Yeah. It almost worked, yes. And all the clues pointed to you, Mr. Thornton.
2: But why? We were so friendly, the three of us.
1: Friendly? More than that, Mrs. Thornton. Paul Lallon was hopelessly in love with you.
4: Mr. Marlowe, you're on.
1: All right, I'm coming.
4: Let's go, Allen. And now, ladies and gentlemen, the 78 Club presents the great Marlowe, the mental marvel. He'll read your mind and tell your every thought. But let me warn you, if you have a secret you don't want him to know, just don't think about it.
5: They come to the castle almost every day now, the Gestapo, trying to question me. But it seems I'm very stupid. Somehow, I don't give the right answer. Perhaps it's my advanced age. When they ask me about the night of the king's birthday, I get confused. I ramble on in the fashion of old people. Gentlemen, Kronwall Castle is 300 years old. For all those years, Kronwall has been a symbol of Danish liberty. Gentlemen, the sea waves beat against the rocks of Kronwall. The sea is deep. Ah, the sea knows everything. Ask her.
6: Stop babbling nonsense, you old fool. Answer my question. Did you know about those notes?
5: But of course, Herr Lieutenant. Everybody in the district knows about them. The note said Count Victor would kill himself on the night of the king's birthday.
6: Did you see the notes?
5: Oh, no, Herr Lieutenant. But the note said that Count Victor would kill himself because of his great shame. That I do know. And the note said the exact time, 12 midnight.
6: So you know the exact time?
5: Yes, I'm fond of clocks, you see. My father had a clock that told the time with a bird jumping out. The bird whistled, like this.
6: Stop that insane chirping!
5: Yes, sir, Lieutenant?
6: I'll take care of you later. Perhaps I'll have something that will improve your memory. Stay there till I call you.
5: Yes, sir, Lieutenant. There's nothing the matter with my memory. I could tell them a thing or two if I wanted. I could tell them how it all happened. It began 2 days before the king's birthday. That was the day the new Nazi Gauleiter, Herr Rathmann, came to the castle to see the Countess Elsa. I was told to show him into the library. It was cold and gray, and the sea was pounding on the rocks, very angry, like it always is in November. The new Gauleiter sat by the fireplace and warmed his hands and called for a glass of brandy.
7: And bring some soda, too, please.
5: Yes, Herr Reitman.
7: How soon did your mistress say she would see me?
5: In a few minutes, Herr Reitman.
7: You told her it was most urgent.
5: Oh, yes, yes, I told her. She'll be with you soon.
7: I doubt it. Most women's idea of soon is the best part of an hour. In my country, we train our women to...
5: The brandy, Herr Reitman.
7: Oh, thank you. Yes, in Germany we... Courvoisier. Where did you get brandy like this?
5: Count Victor can get many things that are forbidden to his countrymen, Herr Reitman. Count Victor's cellar is well stocked.
7: Is it really?
5: Yes. Yes, we have meat at the castle. Nobody in Denmark has meat. Only Kronwald Castle.
7: You're lucky.
5: So they say. Shall I leave the brandy, sir?
7: Yes. But you stay here a minute. Tell me, what's your name?
5: Peter, sir.
7: Ah, yes, Peter. You have been at Kronwald since you were a child. 63 years. Am I correct?
5: Why, yes. How did you...
7: It's my business to know a lot of things, Peter. You don't approve of Count Victor, do you?
5: It's not my place, sir, to...
7: 3 days ago, in the marketplace, you were heard to make an indiscreet remark concerning Count Victor's collaboration with Berlin. I think a word very close to traitor was used.
5: Was it, sir?
7: What do you think?
5: I think, Herr Reichmann, the fire is in need of more wood. If you'll excuse me, I'll get some.
7: Do, by all means. And Peter?
5: Yes, sir?
7: Tell your mistress that I do not intend to spend all afternoon here. My business is urgent, and...
5: You may tell the Countess yourself, sir.
8: Herr Reitman.
7: Oh, Countess Elsa, excuse me. I was just saying...
8: You're quite all right, Herr Reitman. Sit down, please.
7: Thank you.
8: Peter told me your business was urgent. I hope I haven't kept you.
7: Oh, not at all. My business is urgent, but as a new Gauleiter of this district, I might combine social pleasure with business and...
8: Oh, that's very kind of you.
7: I had hoped that my wife, Frau Reitman...
8: Of course. You must ask her to call sometime.
7: Yes, I will. Although I have never had the pleasure of meeting Count Victor, it would be a great honor if he may call as soon as he returns from Berlin.
8: Certainly, Herr Reichmann.
7: Thank you.
8: And this urgent business?
7: Yes, we come to that. Do you mind if I smoke?
8: Not at all.
7: A good cigar always makes unpleasant things easier to tell.
8: Sounds almost as if you had rehearsed that line on the way to the castle, Herr Reichmann.
7: I did. And since it was ineffective, I'll be blunt, Countess.
8: I prefer it.
7: 3 days ago, Countess... To be exact, on the day I arrived at Kronwald to begin my duties as a Gauleiter of this district, I found this note on my desk. Read it, please.
8: Count Victor of Kronwald will kill himself on the night of the king's birthday.
7: That note was on my desk in the morning. At noon, I found this one. Read it, please.
8: Count Victor of Kronwald will repudiate his Nazi collaborators. He will choose the night of the king's birthday for his death.
7: I thought at first it was some crank. But the notes kept coming. Then I heard that everybody in the district believed what the notes said. In every house and shop and farm, they are saying that Count Victor is going to kill himself. You see why I said my business was urgent.
8: Yes, yes, I see.
7: It's not that I have the slightest fear for the Count's safety. But the writer of these notes must be found and treated with severest penalties.
8: You have no fear for my husband's safety?
7: Of course not. Certainly no anonymous letter writer could force the Count to take his own life.
8: I wonder.
7: What do you mean?
8: You wish me to be frank with you?
7: Naturally.
8: You know my husband is hated by the whole countryside.
7: What of it? People here are too stupid to know what's good for them.
8: Perhaps. But the writer of these notes seems to be a little less than stupid.
7: You think so?
8: If you knew Danish history, Herr Reichmann, you might agree. For hundreds of years, the night of the king's birthday has been a special occasion at Kronwald. On that night, the castle renews its pledge of loyalty to the king and to Denmark's freedom.
7: A very theatrical gesture.
8: Quite. But if anyone wished to remind Count Victor...
7: If someone wished to remind the Count that he had chosen our glorious Führer for his leader...
8: Yes. The night of the king's birthday would be, shall we say, the psychologically correct time to do it.
7: You reason well, Countess.
8: I know my countrymen.
7: Evidently.
8: I can see how these notes would inflame their imagination. If Count Victor were to take his own life as a public repudiation of his present political bonds... The whole country would be stirred to its depths.
7: I see. You seem to view the possibility of your husband's death rather calmly, Countess.
8: Like you, Herr Reichmann, I have no fear for his safety. I am only presenting the police.

0: possibility.
1: Quite so. And since you grasp the full significance of the notes, you understand that I must take certain liberties in order to track down the writer.
0: Liberty?
1: Yes. I shall ask your permission to talk with Dr. Erickson.
0: Oh, Dr. Erickson?
1: I'm told he lives here at the castle.
0: Yes, but...
1: I should like to talk with Dr. Erickson.
0: Well, as you wish. Peter will show you to the doctor's study. However, I...
1: My time is short, Countess. I understand Dr. Erickson is one of your country's able psychiatrists. I understand that Dr. Erickson is an authority on mass suggestion. His help should be invaluable.
2: Dr. Erickson.
3: Yes, Peter, show the gentleman in. Sit down, Herr Reichman. Don't be alarmed about these mice. I'll remove them just as soon as Herman here gets through the maze. Watch him, he's really quite clever. I've been trying him on liver extract and... Ah, he made it. Good night, Herman. Now, off to bed. I've been expecting you, Herr Reichman. Please sit down.
1: Thank you.
3: You've come to see me about the notes. Am I right?
1: Yes, you're right, Doctor.
3: When I first heard about them, I said to myself, the new Gauleiter will want my theory concerning the type of mind which would be prompted to write such notes. I'll tell you my theory, Herr Reichman.
1: I don't want your theory, Doctor. I want you to answer some questions.
3: Oh, so it's like that. And perhaps you want a sample of my handwriting, too.
1: I'm not a fool, Doctor.
3: That's very possible.
1: How long have you been treating Count Victor for a certain nervous disorder?
3: 5 years.
1: What would you say is his condition now?
3: You've never met Count Victor, have you, Herr Reichman?
1: No.
4: There was an engineer.
5: Choo-choo Charlie was his name, we hear.
4: He had an engine and he sure had fun. He used good and plenty candy to make his train run.
6: Charlie says, love my good and plenty. Charlie says, really rings the bell. Charlie says, love my good and plenty. Don't know any other penny that I love so well.
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0: April 23rd, 1971. 3 weeks since the Mars fleet of 9 ships left Earth on the first stage of its 355 million mile journey to the Red Planet. Takeoff had been perfect, but 2 days out, freighter ship number 2 gave us trouble. The motor was behaving badly, and so was the radio. Then Frank Rogers, the pilot of freighter number 2, complained of the curious behavior of his crewmate, James Whittaker. We didn't attach much importance to this, as we thought Whittaker was probably suffering from an acute attack of space sickness and would soon recover. When Control requested certain information regarding Whittaker, we began to have our doubts.
1: Morgan here. Is that Whittaker?
2: Yes, Captain.
1: Look, Whittaker, I'm sorry about this, but I've had a message from Control about you.
2: Yes?
1: I have to ask you a number of questions about yourself for personnel records.
2: All information about me can be found in my personal dossier.
1: Yes, I realize that, but for some reason, Control insists on having it again. You ready?
2: Yes.
1: Name?
2: James Edward Whittaker.
1: Date of birth?
2: 12th September 1940.
1: Nationality?
2: British.
1: Place of birth?
2: 12th September 1940.
1: No, place of birth.
2: British.
3: What's he talking about?
1: Hello, Whittaker.
2: James Edward Whittaker.
3: Blimey.
1: What's happening over there? Hello, hello.
2: 12th September 1893.
1: Hello, Whittaker.
2: 12th September 1893.
3: He must be cracking.
1: Listen, Whittaker, put Rogers on.
2: Rogers is asleep.
1: Then wake him up.
2: He cannot be woken.
1: Wake him up, do you hear?
3: It sounds like he's shut his transmitter off.
1: Hello, Whittaker. Hello, freighter number 2, Discovery calling. Hello.
3: Hello.
1: Hello.
3: Hello. Hello. Hello. It's no good, Jet. He's not replying.
1: What's he up to?
3: And Frank, what about Frank?
1: Hello. Hello.
4: Now, what's up, Jet?
1: I wish I knew.
4: Well, you don't think number 2's radio's gone wrong again, do you? Oh,
3: the ship-to-ship system never was wrong, Mitch.
4: Then you're quite sure it isn't us.
3: Well, we'll soon see. Hello, Space Fleet. Flagship calling Space Fleet. Number 1, come in, please.
5: Hello, Flagship. Freighter number 1 calling. Hearing you loud and clear.
3: Thank you, number 1. Just testing, that's all.
1: Hello, number 1. Morgan here.
5: Yes, sir?
1: Did you hear me talking to number 2 just now?
5: Yes, sir.
1: And you heard him reply?
5: I certainly did.
1: Thank you, number 1. That's all for now.
5: Yes, sir.
1: Well, that settles that, Mitch. There's nothing wrong with us.
3: So I'll try him again, Jet.
1: Yes, Lemmy. And keep trying.
3: Yes, mate.

0: number two. Flagship calling freighter number two. Come in, please.
1: Still no luck, Lemmy?
0: No, Jet. I don't believe he's even listening. 15 minutes I've been calling now.
1: No, switch on the teleview, will you, Doc? Let's take a look at her.
2: Sure, Jet.
1: Rotate her, Doc.
2: Rotating.
1: Hold it. There she is.
2: Still in formation. Nothing about it to suggest what's wrong.
1: I'd give anything to know what's going on in there.
0: Well, why don't we go across and see?
3: Oh, fair go, mate. How do we get inside? We can't even ask them to open the door.
0: If one of us went over there and banged on it with a wrench, they should hear that, all right.
3: Oh, you big galah. You think they'd realize it was one of us wanting to be let in?
0: Well, I certainly wouldn't think it was the milkman, would they?
2: I think it's worth a try, Jeff. We have no other way of contacting them.
1: Very well. Let me get my suit.
0: Shall I get mine and all?
1: And what for?
0: Well, you're not going out there alone, are you?
1: Are we going across alone?
0: Oh, supposing their radio is out of gear, you'll need me to put it right.
1: I thought you said that was unlikely.
0: Well, it is,
1: but you stay here, Lemmy. Keep trying to contact them. Doc will see me across.
0: All right, I'll get
1: you. And get those suits and the propulsion unit.
3: Can you see him, Lemmy?
0: Yes. Just come into range of the televiewer.
4: Hello, Mitch. Can you hear me?
3: Yeah, Jet.
4: I'm outside the main door of number two now.
3: I can see you.
4: Tell Lemmy to give them one more call.
0: Right. Hello, freighter number two. Discovery calling freighter number two. Trying to contact you. If you can hear me, come in, please. Not a sausage. It's no go, Jet. You better start knocking.
4: Okay. Here I go.
0: Hey, Mitch. Did you hear that?
3: Well, of course I heard it. I'm not deaf.
0: Hey, Jet, do that again. Jet, we can hear you knocking. Very faintly, but we can hear it.
4: Well, of course. What? That's impossible.
0: Oh, Jet, we must be hearing it over their mic from inside the ship.
4: Then if their radio's alive, why haven't they answered us?
0: I don't know. Yeah, I don't think there's any point in your carrying on knocking, Jet. They should be hearing us calling them.
5: Hello, Discovery. Freighter number two calling. Urgent, come in, please.
0: Oh, Mitch, it's Frank.
3: Answer him.
0: Hello, Frank. It's Lemmy here. What's been happening over there, mate?
5: Can I speak to Jet, please?
0: Yeah, he's right outside your ship at the moment trying to get in.
5: Then hook me up. I must talk to him.
0: Yes, mate. Hang on a minute. Hello, Jet. Frank just called up. He wants to talk to you.
4: Frank, then put him on.
5: Hello, Skipper. Have to report that Whittaker is sick. Very ill, I think.
4: What?
5: Yes, sir. I don't feel too good myself.
4: Well, what's the matter? Why didn't you answer when we called?
5: Well, have you been calling? I was asleep.
4: Asleep?
5: Yes, sir. When I woke up, I found Whittaker over here by the radio. He's flat out, Skipper. I can't rouse him.
4: Listen to me, Frank.
5: Yes, sir?
4: Are you fit enough to get the main door open and let me in?
5: Yes.
4: Then do that.
5: Main door, contact.
4: Hello, Doc.
2: Hearing you.
4: Come on over, will you?
2: Sure thing.
0: There's the main door opening now.
3: Well, Frank is safe anyway. What on earth happened to Whittaker?

0: Filling airlock. Air pressure maximum.
1: Then open the hatch, Rogers, and let us in.
0: Contact.
2: Now, Frank, what's the trouble?
3: And where's Whit... Good grief, he's standing up.
2: Did you have to leave him like that, Frank, leaning over at that angle?
0: It's the lack of gravity, sir. He was standing upright when I found him.
3: Well, it makes no difference, really, whether he's standing up or lying down, Jet. He's unconscious just the same.
2: Well, let's get him over to his bunk. Seeing him like that with his eyes open but lifeless, it's uncanny.
3: Right, Jet. Untie his boots and I'll be able to carry him over.
2: Oh. That's one. Yeah, and there's the other. Right, Doc. He's all yours.
0: Can I help?
2: You stay here, Frank. I'd like to talk to you.
0: Yes.
2: Hello, Discovery. Morgan calling.
4: Oh, hello, Jet. So you made it, okay? What's the trouble over there?
2: I'll tell you when I know myself. This was just to let you know we arrived safely. I'll call you later.
4: Right.
2: Now, Frank, let's get to the bottom of this. Why didn't you answer us?
0: If I'd known you were calling, Skipper, I would have.
2: But good heavens, man, the radio's loud enough, isn't it? Do you want an alarm clock, too?
0: I'm afraid it didn't wake me.
2: What time did you go to sleep?
0: Oh, about 2 hours ago.
2: Did you take a pill?
0: No, Jet, but while I was sleeping...
2: Well?
0: I had the most horrible dream. One of those nightmares when you know if you don't wake up, something terrible will happen to you. And when I did finally wake, it was to find things as they were when I called you. It was a ghastly experience, Jet. I thought I was back on Earth, but the funny thing was...
2: Oh, you don't have to give me details of your dream.
0: No, sir.
2: Now, what was Whittaker doing when you went to bed?
0: Sitting at the radio on watch.
2: You didn't notice anything odd about him then?
0: No more than usual. He didn't have a word to say.
2: Well, Doc?
3: Still unconscious.
2: Any idea why?
3: No. I can't understand it at all, Jet. I can find nothing wrong with him, but I can't rouse him.
2: Well, if it's just sleep, Doc, it must have come upon him very suddenly.
3: It certainly did. That's why he was still standing up when Rogers found him. Anyway, I don't intend to leave him before he's awake again.
2: Look, that may be hours.
3: Maybe. You go back to Discovery, Jet, if you want to. I'll stay here.
2: But that means Frank virtually running the ship on his own. You can't share his watches and stay with Whittaker at the same time.
0: I can manage for a few hours anyway, sir.
2: No. I've a better idea.
3: What?
2: Do you think we could move Whittaker over to Discovery?
3: Well...
0: He doesn't weigh anything, sir. It'd only be a matter of towing him across.
3: Rogers, you almost sound as though you'd be glad to get rid of him.
0: Well, it's not that, sir.
2: Look, under the circumstances, Doc, if we can move him, I think we should.
3: All right, give him an hour. If he doesn't wake by then, I'll consider it.
2: Right.

0: Air pressure maximum. Hatch opening. Can I help, Doc?
1: If you don't mind, Lemmy. Put him on Mitch's bunk, will you?
0: Hand him up, then.
2: Hello, freighter number two. Flagship calling.
3: Hi, flagship. Mitchell speaking.
2: You made it safely, Mitch?
3: Yeah, Jet, thanks. Let me know as soon as it's okay for me to come back. These freighter cabins are a bit too cramped for my liking.
2: Well, that all depends on Whittaker and how soon he's fit to return. I'll call you later.
3: Righto.
1: Hey, Jet.
2: No?
1: He's waking up.
2: Coming.
1: All right, Whittaker. Now take a drink of this. It'll make you feel better.
4: Where am I?
2: You're aboard the Discovery.
4: How did I get here?
2: Doc and I went over to your ship and brought you back.
4: And what was I doing all that time?
1: Sleeping. At least that's what you appeared to be doing.
4: Can't a man sleep without he has to be hauled from one ship to another, without even being consulted?
2: Now, take it easy. You fell asleep standing on your feet. That's not natural.
4: Under gravityless conditions?
2: What I mean is you fell asleep in the middle of talking to me.
4: Oh, yes, I remember. Records had lost my dossier.
2: I didn't say so. I merely said they wanted information about you.
4: Do they still want it?
2: Yes.
4: Then get it over with.
2: What do you say, Doc?
1: I think we'd better wait a bit, Jet. At least until I've looked him over.
4: Ask your questions, Captain Morgan.
2: No, you'll stay where you are until Doc considers you're fit to get up. Later, I'll have you transferred to another freighter.
4: I'm not going back to number two.
2: No.
4: But number two is my ship. I must go back to it.
2: I'm sorry, Whittaker, but under the circumstances, that'll not be possible. You and Rogers don't get along too well. One of you has to be moved.
4: Then it'll be Rogers. He's the one who complains.
2: Whittaker, if I decide to move you, you'll move.
4: Yes, sir.
2: Meanwhile, you'll stay here.
4: But if I'm to move anyway, why can't it be now?
2: Because I want you to stay here. Now, is that clear?
4: Yes, sir.
2: All right, Doc. He's all yours. I'll question him later.
1: Sure, Jet.

0: Whittaker rested, much against his will, for 6 hours. At the end of that time, the only report I could give Jet was that he was fit and well, physically at any rate. In due course, Jet got the information he required and had it radioed back to base. As to the cause of the strange, deep sleep that had so suddenly overtaken Whittaker, I was none the wiser, nor apparently was he. But if I learned nothing else, after spending an hour or so with Whittaker, I could appreciate how difficult Frank Rogers had found him. There was some indefinable, well, atmosphere surrounding Whittaker that made me uncomfortable just to be near him. I said nothing of this to Jet, not at first. And then I didn't need to. When Whittaker was fit enough to take up his duties again and began moving about the cabin, Jet and Lemmy noticed it too. The tension in the ship began to mount. And then, less than 24 hours after Whittaker had joined us, something happened that drove all thoughts of his behavior from our minds.
1: Hello, flagship. Freighter number 5 calling Discovery. Come in, please.
2: Hello, number 5. Discovery calling. Over.
1: Can I speak to Captain Morgan, please? Have special report.
2: Hold on a minute, Bill. I'll get him. Hey, Jet.
3: Yes, Lemmy?
2: Number 5 says he has a special report.
3: Oh, what about?
2: He didn't say.
1: Hello, Jet. It's the radar.
3: What about it?
1: Well, unless the thing's gone crazy, there's something pretty solid in front of us, and it lies right across our course.
3: What? Are you sure?
1: We're getting echoes back from something, and it's pretty big, too.
3: Well, how big?
1: Well, difficult to tell at this stage. Well,
3: how strong are the signals?
1: Very faint, but they're there.
3: All right, number 5, keep constant watch, will you? I'll get the other ships to see if they can pick up anything.
1: Yes, sir.
3: Let me call up the fleet. Tell them to sweep the area directly before us, see if they can confirm number 5's report.
2: Yes, Jet. Hello, Space Fleet. Flagship call in Space Fleet. Have special message for all ships. Come in, please.
3: Doc.
1: Number 1 calling.
4: Yes, Jet.
3: Open
4: number
3: up the radar, will you?
1: Three.
3: We might as well join in the search ourselves.
4: Right.
1: Number 5.
0: What do you think
1: number
0: it can be, Jet?
3: Well, I think it's number 5's radar
1: button.
3: Going haywire,
1: number
3: that's
1: eight.
3: What, but we'd better check to make sure.
0: Well, Jet, signals aren't very strong, but there's no denying them.
3: Yeah, so I can see. Have you got all the reports in yet, Lemmy?
2: Just waiting for number 7.
5: Hello, flagship. Number 7 calling.
2: Talk of the devil. Hello, number 7. Receiving you.
5: Have full report of first hour's radar watch on specified area. Can you take it?
2: Go ahead.
5: Echoes definitely received. Estimated distance of object 1,300,000 miles. Position dead ahead.
3: Whittaker. Sir, take over here, will you? Keep watch until further orders.
6: Yes, sir.
3: Come on, Doc. Let's take a look at the report. See what they can tell us.
0: Right.

0: there, all right, but what it is, I haven't a clue. It seems to be about 1,000,000 miles away, some 6,000 or 7,000 miles in width and the same in height.
1: Hmm. And depth?
0: I wish I knew. But whatever it is, it's directly in our path.
1: Couldn't be an asteroid, could it?
0: No, I doubt it. If it were, its dimensions would be about the same as the Earth's moon, and there's no known asteroid of that size that I'm aware of, and certainly none that come between the orbits of Earth and Mars.
1: Well, how rapidly are we approaching it?
0: Well, if we can depend on these reports, and they all seem to agree, I'd say we'll reach it in about 33 hours.
1: If it's a large, solid body, that doesn't give us much time to get out of its way, does it?
0: Well, it might, of course, get out of ours.
1: Yeah, but it hasn't moved since Number 5 first reported it.
0: No, that's true. Look, I'll have to notify Control, Doc. See what ideas they have about it.
1: Let's hope they're good. And if they can tell us how to avoid it, if we have to.
2: Any reply yet, Lemmy?
3: No, Jeff.
2: Well, how much longer are they going to be? It's 4 hours since we told them. Here we are, getting closer to it all the time. Soon it'll be too late for us to do anything. We'll have overtaken the thing.
3: Yeah, we won't need Earth to tell us what it is then.
4: Hello, Space Fleet. Yeah. Control calling Space Fleet. Flagship Discovery. Come in, please.
3: Oh. Hello, Control. Discovery here, receiving you. Go ahead. Now we wait 10 seconds while the radio wave travels down to Earth and back again. Oh. Yeah, I'll better switch on the recorder. Jet, be all ready for them when they do come through.
0: Yeah, I'll do it, Lemmy.
3: Oh, thank you.
4: Hello, Discovery. Here's a reply to your message of April 24th, 1700 hours, Universal Time. Unable to say with certainty what the object might be.
3: Oh, that's a great help.
4: Possibility that it may be one of these things. Meteor swarm, comet dust, or cloud of ionized gas. If either of the first two, suggest evasive action be taken as soon as practicable. If ionized gas, you can expect to pass through it safely with no adverse results other than a temporary upsetting of electronic equipment.
3: And it'll come running to me.
4: A more accurate estimation of the object's identification may be deduced from radar data received when you're closer to it. Keep us fully informed. Suggest hourly. End of message.
3: Thank you, Control. Message received. Keep listening out, please. Well, Jet, what is it? Meteors, comet dust, or what do you call it? Ionized gas?
0: I wish I knew. As to the first two, they're much the same thing and equally dangerous. Look, tell Control I'll call them again in 30 minutes. Then get Mitch on the intercom for me, will you? So your guess is meteors, is it, Mitch?
5: For safety's sake, I think we should treat it as though it were. Take evasive action.
0: Yes, but that'll mean changing course.
5: Well, that's better than being battered to pieces, isn't it?
0: Oh, well, we're safe enough for a bit. We're not likely to meet the outer layers of the swarm for some hours yet. That gives us plenty of time to get you back into this ship. If we're changing course, you will have to be here.
5: I shan't be sorry. Being a member of a freighter crew can get darn dull.
0: Well, think yourself lucky you don't have to do it all the time.
5: I most certainly do.
0: Very well, Mitch. I'll call you again. I'll wait for one more report from Earth. If they still can't tell us for certain what that thing is, we'll act on our own.
5: Wacko.
0: Oh, how's Frank, by the way?
5: Well, fine. Couldn't be better. Having the right man to crew with can make a lot of difference, you know.
0: I'm not sure what you mean by that.
5: I mean, if you've got any sense, you won't send Whittaker back to this ship.
0: Oh, I don't intend to.
5: Okay, hear from you later, then.
0: Okay. Well, Doc, how far from it are we now?
1: About 500,000 miles.
0: 17 hours to go.
1: Less. We'll be well into the outskirts of the thing before that, no matter what it is. Meteors or gas.
0: Well, the most urgent thing is to pick a ship for Whittaker. Mm. Get him shifted and get Mitch back here where he belongs.
1: Where do you intend sending him?
0: I don't know. If he has the same effect on other crews as he had on Frank, wherever we send him could well be disastrous.
1: Well, there's Johnson in Number 7. He's about the toughest freighter pilot we have. I don't think anything would upset him.
0: Oh, isn't he the chess fiend?
1: Yeah, he's used to silence.
0: Well, I don't know if that'll count for much, but I do know there's very little Johnson can't take. Yeah, I'll send Whittaker to Number 7.
1: Look, wouldn't it be fair to call up Johnson and ask if he minds?
0: Well, call him, yes, Doc, but I'm afraid he'll be taking him whether he likes it or not.
1: Well, you better do it now, then, Jet, while Whittaker's still asleep.
0: All right, but we better wake him and Lemmy in a minute. Their sleeping period's about over.
1: Maybe I... what's that?
3: No.
0: It's Lemmy.
1: Help!
0: What on earth's the matter with him? Come on, Doc. Lemmy, what's the matter? Lemmy!
1: Good grief.
0: What is it, Doc?
1: I don't know. Lemmy!
0: Lemmy! Answer me! Lemmy! That's quietened him. Here, Lemmy. Lemmy, wake up. Do you hear? Shut up!
3: Oh, it's you, Jet. Where are we?
0: What are you talking about?
1: Calm down, Lemmy. You're in the Discovery.
6: Discovery? But Jet and Orbit, we're...
1: On the way to Mars.
6: Mars? Mars. Oh, yeah. That's right. Oh, it's you, Doc, isn't it?
1: Who else?
6: Yeah. Yeah, it all comes back to me now.
2: What happened? Did you have a bad dream?
6: Yeah. Yeah, that was it. A dream. That's what it was, wasn't it, Doc? It didn't really happen, did it? I couldn't have left this ship, could I?
1: Lemmy, no. You've been lying on that bunk for the last 5 hours, sleeping.
6: Oh, thank goodness. That was about the most horrible dream I ever had.
2: But it was only a dream. Now pull yourself together and get down out of that bunk. I've got work for you to do.
6: Yes, Jet.
1: Here, let me undo your straps.
6: Thank you, Doc.
1: There you are. Now, go on, get down.
6: Is Mitch still asleep? Oh, no. No, it's him! Jet! It's the same fellow!
5: Lemmy!
6: What's he doing here? Where's Mitch?
2: Lemmy, shut up! Mitch is in freighter, too. You know darn well he is. What are you carrying on like this for?
6: Then who's this?
2: Whittaker, of course.
6: Whittaker?
2: What's the matter with you? Have you lost your mind or something? I had him transferred to this ship 2 days ago.
6: Oh, yeah. Yes, so you did. But Jet, he
1: was in your dream, Lemmy?
6: Yes, Doc, he was.
1: Gave you quite a shock to see him lying there, huh?
6: Yes, it did.
1: Me, too.
2: How do you mean, Doc?
1: In spite of all the commotion, Jet, Whittaker hasn't even stirred.
2: No, that's true. He hasn't.
6: I'll tell you, Jet, there's something about that bloke. He's a jinx. He's putting the mockers on the old fleet.
2: Hey, Whittaker. Whittaker!
7: Yes, Captain?
2: You're awake.
7: Yes, sir.
2: Well, didn't you hear all that row just now?
7: No, sir.
2: Then you must be deaf.
7: No, sir. Just waiting for you to wake me. I have to transfer to freighter number 7.
2: That's right. Hey, wait a minute. How do you know?
7: Isn't it true, then?
2: Yes, it is, but you were asleep when I decided which ship you'd go to. Now, how did you know that?
7: It was a foregone conclusion. Johnson's the only person in this whole fleet who will put up with my company, unlike Mr. Barnett here.
6: I don't want to be rude, mate, but you're right. The sooner you leave this ship, the better I'll like it.
2: Now, Lemmy.
6: And if they transferred you to number 9, you'd still be too close for me.
2: Lemmy, shut up, do you hear? And listen to me, both of you.
7: Yes, sir.
2: As soon as you've eaten, you'll put on your suits, attach your propulsion units, and get ready to go outside.
6: Yes, Jet.
2: You'll make your way from ship to ship until you reach number 7. Johnson will let you in. Whittaker will stay there. Lemmy, you'll escort Simmons, second crew member of number 7, to number 2. Leave him there, and then escort Mitch to the ship. Now, is that all clear?
6: Yes, Jet.
2: Right. Now, when you're ready, Doc will open up the airlock for you.

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3: Whittaker's made it, Doc. Lemmy's just following him across to number one.
1: Good.
3: They have a long way to go yet, though. Number seven is on the far side of the formation.
0: Hello, Discovery. Barney, dear. We've made number one safely. Now preparing to cross to number two.
3: Okay, Lemmy. I have you in full view. Watch your step.
4: Hello, Discovery. Receiving you loud and clear. Message is for Captain Morgan. Can he take it, please?
1: They want you, Jet.
3: No, I can't leave the televiewer. If it's not urgent, take it down to the recorder and I'll play it back later.
1: Right.
3: Ah, there goes Whittaker, heading for the next ship.
4: Hello, Discovery. Control calling. Message concerns James E. Whittaker.
3: Oh, Whittaker. Haven't records given us enough trouble over him already?
1: Shall I take it, Jet?
3: No, either put it on the tape or ask them to let me call in a few minutes.
1: Hello, Control. Captain Morgan can accept the message in a few minutes.
0: Hello, Jet. Now hitch to number two. Preparing to take off for number three.
3: Have you in full view? Go ahead, Lemmy.
4: Hello, Discovery. We'll wait for Captain Morgan.
1: Thank you. We'll call you. What's up with Whittaker now? Control certainly started something when they began to get interested in him.
3: Well, whatever it is, Doc, it can wait.
1: Well, I must say the atmosphere in the ship is a lot easier now he's gone. He's begun to get on my nerves.
3: Did he, Doc?
1: I hate to admit it, but I'm afraid he did. There's something peculiar about him, Jet. The way he walks, the way he looks at you.
3: I know. I felt it myself.
1: But why should he affect us like that? Everybody he comes into contact with seems to find something they don't like about him.
3: It goes deeper than that, Doc.
1: What?
3: Lemmy's dream.
1: What about it?
3: Well, one of the things Rogers complained of was that all the time Whittaker was in his ship, he hardly dared sleep for fear of the frightening dreams he'd have. And then, when Whittaker comes over to our ship, almost the first day he's here, exactly the same thing happens to Lemmy. He wakes up hysterical, sweating all over and yelling his head off, and Whittaker calmly sleeps through it all.
1: Frank had nightmares, too.
3: So he said. But since Whittaker left number two and Mitch took his place, he hasn't had one.
1: Why didn't you mention this before?
3: Well, I didn't think it was necessary.
0: Hello, Jet. Now hitch to freighter number three. Ready to cross over to number four.
3: Go ahead, Lemmy. Still have you in view.
1: But how can a man's mere presence cause people to have nightmares?
3: Well, search me, Doc, but I can't help feeling that Lemmy's hysterics were no coincidence.

0: Flagship calling freighter number 7. Come in, please.
1: Johnson calling.
0: Whittaker and Lemmy are now hitched to number 6.
1: I can see them, Skipper.
0: Stand by to let them in, Johnson.
1: Airlock's already exhausted and the main door is open. They can step straight in as soon as they get here.
0: Good. And let me know when they're in the cabin, will you?
1: Yes, sir.
0: All right, Doc. It'll be a few minutes before number 7 calls up again. If you care to take over here, I'll talk to Control.
2: Sure, Jet. Recorder on.
0: Hello, Control. Ready for your message. Come in, please.
3: Hello, Jet. Now hitched to number 7. This is the end of the line. About to enter airlock.
2: Go ahead, Lemmy.
3: Oh, that's Doc, isn't it?
2: Yeah, Lemmy. The Jet's talking to Control. He'll be back soon.
4: Hello, Captain Morgan. Here's your message. Information on Whittaker received. It's been checked against his dossier in records section and found to be identical.
0: Well, of course.
4: But further investigations have revealed that the only James Edward Whittaker who answers to the description we have was born in 1893. In 1924, at the age of 31 years, he disappeared and was never seen again.
0: But Whittaker is 31.
4: The Director of Records requests that he be allowed to talk to Whittaker as soon as possible.
0: Hello, Control. Your message received, but not fully understood. I can put you onto Whittaker in just a few moments. Stand by, please. Doc, did you ever hear such preposterous nonsense? Is Whittaker in number 7 yet?
2: No, he and Lemmy are hardly in the airlock.
0: Well, let's get to that radio, Doc. Then I'll talk to Johnson.
2: Right.
0: Hello. Freighter number 7. Flagship calling.
1: Hello, flagship. Johnson number 7 calling.
0: Listen, Bill. The second Lemmy and Whittaker get into your cabin, put Whittaker on, will you? I want to talk to him urgently.
1: As you say, Skipper. I was just about to let...
0: What was that?
2: Sounded like an explosion.
0: Hello, number 7. Hello.
2: Jet, look here at the televiewer. Look at number 7. The crew's compartment is a total wreck.

0: You've been listening to Episode 3 of Journey into Space with Andrew Foulds as Jet Morgan, David Kossoff as Lemmy, Guy Kingsley-Pointer as Doc, Bruce Beebe as Mitch, and with David Jacobs and Anthony Marriott. The orchestra was conducted by Van Phillips, who also composed the music. Journey into Space is written by Charles Chilton and produced by him in the London studios of the BBC.
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0: The pain began almost as soon as she had boarded the train. Usually she planned these things so well. She knew her cycle intimately. How could she not, after all these years? Today, though, had just been one of those awful days when nothing went according to plan. She had planned to get the 5 o'clock train, which would have seen her safely tucked up at home with the doors closed and a whole weekend of privacy and quiet to get over it. Instead, a week before Christmas, a crisis in the office meant a brainstorming session, which lasted until after 6. The cold, clear winter day lost to shadows by the time she left. She could already feel it approaching. Even as she left the building and headed for the station, a sense of unease, of dislocation, and a tenderness to her belly and her breasts. Her already short temper contracted even further, so that she almost bit off the head of the lazy clerk behind the ticket counter. The idiot, apparently more concerned with picking his lottery numbers than ensuring that she made her train. The closing of doors already signalling its imminent departure. She had been forced to run to make it. She took a seat in the next to last carriage. The toilet was in the carriage behind, right at the end, but its lights were malfunctioning, flickering off and on with an angry buzzing sound as though masses of bees were trapped within the fluorescent bulbs. So she had been forced to sit a little further forward than she would have liked. Still, perhaps it would be all right. It hadn't started yet, although it was close. The train crawled slowly from the station. Her fellow passengers read books and newspapers or talked nonsense at high volume on their mobile phones, their lack of consideration annoying her still further, but providing a momentary distraction, an outlet for her frustration. She was very conscious of her privacy, and it constantly amazed her that people were prepared to discuss the most intimate details of their lives among strangers. The raised voices were nagging at her hearing. Her senses always seemed to be more acute at this time of the month, so that even moderately loud noises became difficult to tolerate, and she was more aware than usual of particular smells and tastes. She wondered if others experienced it the same way she did. She could only assume that she was not unique in these sensations, although she was not the kind of person who would discuss such matters with another, even if she were not so solitary by nature. Turns flashed by. They were making good time. She allowed herself a little sigh of relief and breathed in deeply. As she did so, something rippled inside her. She grimaced and shifted on her seat. No! The train slowed, disgorging passengers at another station. Others rarely got on to replace them at these provincial towns, and she was used to spending most of her journeys in empty carriages, especially as her destination was the last stop on the line, her house a mere stone's throw from the station. She closed her eyes. Sometimes she felt lonely, living in the little village where every face was familiar to her, where every name was echoed dozens of times in the form of cousins, brothers, uncles, grandparents. Her parents had always kept themselves slightly aloof from the life of the community on the principle that good fences made good neighbours, and she was grateful to them for that. The round of meetings, charity drives, garden parties and festivals was not for her, but her desire to remain at one remove from them had given her a reputation around the village, particularly since she also chose to politely deflect the attentions of its menfolk. She had no intention of ever dating a man from the village, of permitting him access to the little secrets of her life. She knew these men too well, and was not anxious to become one of their conquests. She had enjoyed some relationships in the city, but none that had lasted. She liked men who were prepared to permit her to keep her distance from them when she chose, who wanted their own space as much as she wanted hers. But such men were harder to find than one might think. The demands that she made led her to attract those who were merely seeking casual one-night flings, or those who claimed that they were quite happy to allow her the required degree of independence, but then, as time went on, grew more and more uncomfortable with it, and demanded that she adhere to the rules they chose to set for her and for their relationship. She had quickly learned that when a man said he valued a woman's independence, what it really meant was that he valued it only when it suited him. Another station passed, bringing her another mile nearer to home. The pain was stronger now, and she thought that she could almost taste something coppery in her mouth. She hated it. It really was a curse, but as her mother had said to her in those first months of adolescence, bringing with them the strange, unfamiliar changes to her body. What cannot be cured must be endured. Looking back now, it was the shock that she remembered. Her amazement that her own body could do this to her, wounding her from deep within, bringing her discomfort, pain, and embarrassment, even as her mother had instructed her on what to do and how to prepare for it so that she was not taken by surprise. It was always easier to put up with in your own home, her mother had said, surrounded by familiar things, but you could not let it dictate how you lived your life. Yet, for the first few months, that was precisely what had happened. She was grateful and relieved once it had passed, but the relief only lasted for a week or two until it commenced once again its inevitable approach. The train arrived at Shillingford, the last stop before home. Soon she would be able to lock the door and remain within the walls of her house for the entire weekend. By Monday, it would all be over, and normal life would resume. The door at the head of the carriage opened as the train moved off, and two young men entered. They were probably still in their late teens, although one wore a ragged line of scruffy facial hair on his upper lip, a nasty little excuse for a moustache that made him look shifty and untrustworthy. His companion, taller and bulkier, had acne pimples on his chin, bloodied where he had picked at them. "All right, love," one of the boys said. She did not look at him, but she could see him reflected in the glass. It was the one with the moustache. Neither of them had taken their seats. They stood, craning their necks to catch sight of her face and body. She drew her coat a little more tightly around her. "Ah, don't do that," said the spotty one. "Give us a look." She bit her lip. Something contracted inside her and she jerked slightly in her seat. "Go on, smile," said the one with the moustache. "Can't be that bad. I've got something that'll make you smile," he snickered and pointed his chin at her. "Get lost," she said, despite herself. She didn't want to be drawn into an argument with them, but they had picked the wrong evening on which to confront her. It was only after she had spoken that she realized how dangerous it might be to antagonize them, to draw them upon her.
1: "Touchy," said Moustache to his friend. "Must be her time of the month. They all get a bit like that."
0: He returned his attention to her.
2: "Is that it, darling? Time of the month? The old curse?"
0: His smile slowly faded, to be replaced by something infinitely more unpleasant. "Don't bother me," he said, so softly that she thought she might have misheard, until he repeated himself. "Don't bother me one little bit." Suddenly the train ground to a halt. She couldn't believe it. She pressed her face to the window and thought that she could almost see the lights of the station in the distance. She felt nauseous, and the coppery taste in her mouth was growing more pronounced. It was very dark outside. She looked at the night sky. There were no stars visible, although a telltale edge of brightness had begun to show in the north as the clouds began to thin. She could hear the boys whispering, and she risked a glance at them. The one with the pimples was looking over at her, and she could see the lust in his eyes. The groan of pain caused the boys to stop their conversation. She winced. This delay was just unbearable. What a complete nuisance. She almost howled in frustration. There was no other choice. She rose, grasped her briefcase, and headed for the last carriage. If she could get to the toilet, then she could do whatever was necessary and wait things out until the train got into the station. After that, she could slip onto the tracks through the back door, avoiding the young men and the stink of their desire. She stepped into the space between the carriages, opened the door, and entered the empty compartment, the buzzing unbearably loud, the flickering of the lights paining her eyes. Behind her, the two teenagers exchanged a look, then stood and followed her into the carriage. Their names were Davy and Billy, and they had been waiting for just such an opportunity for a long, long time. The woman was alone, the train was almost empty, and they were now stopped in the darkness between stations. Even if she cried out, no one would hear her. It was perfect. They entered the carriage. The fluorescent lights flickered and buzzed, then finally gave up the ghost. Artificial light yielding to the moon's luminescence as a great
1: disk of white cleared the cover of the clouds and shone down upon the woods, the fields, and the silver body of the unmoving train. The toilet was ahead of them, at the far end. It wouldn't have much of a lock in it. On trains, they never did. They were halfway down the carriage when the noise came from behind them. Something moved in the space between two seats, previously hidden from the young men by the shadows, the moonlight not yet penetrating its reaches. They turned as it unfolded itself, slowly rising up before them. There was a bad animal smell and a sound like a dog might make if someone threatened to remove the bone from between its paws. As his eyes grew accustomed to the gloom, Davy saw clawed feet, longer than a human's and covered with fine dark hair that shone in the moonlight, and muscular legs that bent sharply at the knee, rising up to a flat crotch and a taut stomach and small white breasts. Even as he watched, more fine hairs erupted from the pores of the skin, colonizing the fleshy places and turning them all to black. The tattered remains of a dress hung from the figure's arms and back, and as its fingernails curled in on themselves, Davy thought he saw traces of dark varnish upon them. The hair on its upper body was thicker than upon its legs and belly. It was denser and tinged with white and grey as though a great cape had been placed across its shoulders. Then it emerged from the darkness, slowly advancing upon them, and the moonlight shone upon the woman's face. It was still changing, the features transforming themselves before his eyes, so that she remained clearly recognizable to Davy, like a figure glimpsed in a funhouse mirror, distorted yet still familiar. Her face was lengthening, the tips of her ears extending and tufting with hair, her nose and chin stretching to form a lupine jaw, the teeth within growing sharper and shining whitely, thick strands of saliva and blood dripping from the tips. Her hands, the fingers elongated and taloned, gripped the edges of the seat before her, as her body shuddered, the change nearly complete, as Davy heard four words emerge from deep in her throat, their meaning almost lost to him as the animal overcame the woman. Of the month. She said, and Davy thought that the words were followed by something that might have been laughter, before that too was transformed, becoming a growl filled with hunger and the promise of death. Her eyes turned to yellow, and the full moon was reflected in their depths. She raised her head and howled just as too late the boys tried to run. Davy pushed Billy out of the way, using his size to squeeze past him before Billy even realized what he was doing. A splash of warmth struck Davy's hair and back as Billy's life ended with the rending of claws, but he kept moving, never looking behind him, his gaze focused on the rectangle of glass ahead of him and the silver handle of the door. He was almost close enough to touch it when a great weight landed on his back, forcing him to the ground. The train jerked into motion as Davy felt hot breath upon his skin and sharp teeth upon his neck. In his final moment, he was struck oddly by the realization that he had always been afraid of women. Now at last, he thought that he understood why.
3: 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The producer was Anne Simpson.
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7: 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Quandary Phase.

0: Regular followers of the doings of Arthur Dent may have received an impression of his character and habits, which, while it includes the truth and, of course, nothing but the truth, fall short of the whole truth in all its glorious aspects. What people ask about all that stuff off in the wings between Arthur and Trillian? Did that ever get anywhere? What were they up to all those nights on the planet cricket? Studying French? Jogging? Indeed, why did she leave? This Arthur Dent comes the cry from the furthest reaches of the galaxy, and has even now been found inscribed on a deep space probe thought to originate from an alien world at a distance too hideous to contemplate. This Arthur Dent, what is he, man or mouse? Is he interested in nothing more than tea and hot baths? Has he no passion? Does he not, to put it in a nutshell, feel the need to copulate? Those who wish to know should listen on. Others with time travel projectors or functioning remote controls may wish to skip on to the next episode in this phase, which is a good bit and has Marvin in it.
1: I'll have to remember that you're the sort of person who can't hold on to a simple piece of paper for 2 minutes without winning a raffle with it.
2: If I believed in them, and I didn't have a past that featured events beyond the imagination of any ordinary mortal, I'd say finding you again was a bit of a miracle.
1: Hold my hand.
0: For Arthur, who can usually contrive to feel self-conscious if left alone long enough with a Swiss cheese plant, this moment is one of revelation. He feels like a cramped and zoo-born animal who awakes one morning to find the door to his cage hanging quietly open. From years of abandonment and bootless wandering, in exile from a planet that was destroyed in an encounter with the most unsympathetic bureaucracy in the cosmos, he has now regained his homeworld, his former life, and in Fenchurch, a woman for whom he would give it all up.
1: Did you know that there's something wrong with me?
2: Well, your brother mentioned some vague sort of...
1: Oh, Russell makes stuff up, because he can't deal with what it really is.
2: Then what is it? Can you tell me?
1: Don't worry, it's nothing bad at all. Just unusual. Very unusual. See if you can work it out.
2: All right. Your elbow. Your left elbow. There's something wrong with your left elbow.
1: Wrong. Completely wrong. You're on completely the wrong track.
2: This is not going to be easy. Hyde Park is stunning. You are stunning. Anyone who can go through Hyde Park with you on a summer's evening and not feel moved by it is probably going through in an ambulance with a sheet pulled over their face.
1: I think that's the nicest thing anyone's ever said to me. Arthur, what are you doing?
2: I don't think it can be your bottom. Nothing I can see.
1: There's absolutely nothing wrong with my bottom.
2: I think I might have to tell you a story.
1: Okay.
2: Which will tell you something of the sort of things that happened to me.
1: Like a raffle ticket.
2: Yes, right. I had a train to catch. I arrived at the station. I was about 20 minutes early. So I bought a newspaper to do the crossword and went to the buffet to get a cup of coffee.
1: Did you solve it?
2: What?
1: The crossword.
2: I haven't had a chance to look at it yet. I'm still queuing for the coffee.
1: All right, then. Buy the coffee.
2: I'm buying it. I'm also buying some biscuits.
1: What sort?
2: Rich tea.
1: Ooh, good choice.
2: Now I go and sit at a table. This is the layout. Me sitting at the table. On my left, the newspaper. On my right, cup of coffee. In the middle of the table, packet of biscuits.
1: Yep, I see it.
2: What you don't see, because I haven't mentioned him yet, is the man sitting at the table already, opposite me. Briefcase, business suit. He didn't look as if he was about to do anything weird.
1: But he did.
2: He did. He leaned across the table, picked up the packet of biscuits, tore it open, took one out and ate it.
1: What?
2: He ate it.
1: What on earth did you do?
2: I did what any red-blooded Englishman would do. I was compelled to ignore it.
1: What? Why?
2: There was nothing anywhere in my upbringing, experience, or even primal instincts to tell me how to react to someone who quite calmly, sitting in front of me, stole one of my biscuits. There was nothing for it. I braced myself. I took a biscuit, trying very hard not to notice that the packet was already mysteriously open.
1: But you're fighting back, taking a tough line.
2: After my fashion, yes. And I ate the biscuit. I ate it very deliberately, so that he would have no doubt as to what I was doing. And when I eat a biscuit, it stays eaten.
1: So what did he do?
2: Took another one. He took it. He ate it. Clear as daylight. And, having not said anything the first time, it was somehow even more difficult for me to broach the subject the second time around. So, I ignored it with, if anything, even more vigour than previously, and took another biscuit. And for an instant, our eyes met.
1: Like this.
2: Well, no, not quite like this. But they met. Just for an instant. And we both looked away. And so we went through the whole packet. Him, me, him, me.
1: The whole packet?
2: Well, it was only 8 biscuits, but it seemed like a lifetime. When the empty packet was lying dead between us, the man at last got up, having done his worst, and left. As it happened, my train was announced a moment or two later, so I finished my coffee, stood up, picked up the newspaper, and underneath the newspaper...
1: Yes?
2: ...were my biscuits.
1: What?
2: True. I'd been eating his all the time.
1: You complete pillock. You completely and utterly foolish person.
2: Your turn. Tell me a story. Tell me your story.
1: I'll try. But maybe you should know that I suffer from sudden, startling revelations.
2: Are you about to have a fit or something?
1: No. I can tell when it's going to happen. For days before, the strangest feeling builds in me. As if I was being connected into something.
2: Does the number 42 mean anything to you at all?
1: Oh, so this is serious.
2: I'm being serious. Tell me your story. Don't worry if it sounds odd. Believe me, you're talking to someone who has seen a lot of weird stuff, and I'm not talking biscuits here.
1: Okay. Thing is, it was so simple when it came.
2: What was?
1: That's what I don't know. And the sense of loss is getting unbearable. I was in a cafe in Rickmansworth, having a cup of tea. This was after days of this build-up, becoming connected up. I was sort of buzzing. Gently. And I was watching some work going on a building site opposite, over the rim of my teacup, which is the nicest way of watching other people working. And suddenly, there it was in my mind. This message from somewhere. And it was so simple. It made such sense of everything. I just sat up and thought, oh, well, that's all right then. I was so startled, I almost dropped my teacup. In fact, I think I did drop it. Yeah, I'm sure I did. That was the point at which it seemed to me, quite literally, as if the world exploded.
2: What?
1: I know everybody talks about big yellow spaceships and how the whole thing was a hallucination. But if it was, then I have hallucinations in big screen 3D surround sound and should probably hire myself out to people who are bored with movies. It was as if the ground was ripped from under my feet, and I woke up in hospital. I've been in and out ever since, and that's why I seem to have a fear of sudden revelations that everything's going to be all right.
2: Yes, I do too. I fought it, but I do. You say you felt as if the earth actually exploded.
1: Yes, more than felt.
2: Which is what everybody else says is hallucinations.
1: Yes, but people think if you just say hallucinations, it explains anything you want. But it's just a word. It doesn't explain anything. It doesn't explain why the dolphins disappeared.
2: No. What?
1: Doesn't explain why the dolphins disappeared.
2: Which dolphins do you mean?
1: What do you mean, which dolphins? I'm talking about when all the dolphins disappeared.
2: The dolphins?
1: Yes.
2: You're saying the dolphins all disappeared?
1: Arthur, where have you been, for heaven's sake? The dolphins all disappeared on the same day.
2: Where did they go?
1: No one knows.

0: says he knows, but he lives in California, so people say he's balmy. I was thinking of going to see him. It's the only lead I've got on what happened to me.
1: Better to go in search of the truth and pretend it isn't there.
0: Arthur, I really would like to know where you've been. I think something terrible happened to you as well. That's why we recognise each other.
1: Mine's a very long story, and confusing even for me.
0: Well, now you've got someone you can tell. Well, the bits I haven't already found out on this.
1: Ah.
2: The Hitchhiker's Guide to the Galaxy.
0: Why does it say don't panic on the cover?
1: I think it's a get-out clause for the warranty. This particular one has been hurled into prehistoric rivers, baked in the deserts of Cacrafoon, dropped into the oceans of Santraginus V, frozen on the glaciers of the moon of Jaglan Beta, sat on, kicked around spaceships, scuffed and generally abused. Its makers think these are exactly the sorts of things that might happen to it, so they wrote on it, in large friendly letters, the words "Don't panic," hoping no one would ask for their money back.
0: Have you been to many of these places?
1: A few.
0: Can we go to them?
1: Do you want to?
0: Yes, I want to know what the message was I lost and where it came from. I don't think it came from here. I'm not even sure that I know where here is. But I need to find it, Arthur. Not knowing is damaging me. Anyway, there is something wrong with part of me, and you've got to find out what it is. You can try and guess on the way home. Come on.
3: The problem with The Hitchhiker's Guide to the Galaxy, or rather one of the problems, for there are many clogging up civil, commercial and criminal courts all over the galaxy, especially the more corrupt ones, is this: change. The galaxy is a rapidly changing place. A bit of a nightmare, you might think, for a scrupulous and conscientious editor, diligently striving to keep abreast of all the changes that arise every minute of every hour of every day, and you would be wrong. The editor, like all the editors the guide has ever had, has no real grasp of the meanings of the words scrupulous, conscientious, or diligent, and prefers to get his nightmares through a straw. Entries tend to get updated or not across the sub-ether net according to if they read good. Thus the entry for Prefect filed on the subject of Vogons, while lacking in strict accuracy, was vitriolic enough to qualify for inclusion.
4: Vogons are one of the most unpleasant races in the galaxy. Not actually evil, but bad-tempered, bureaucratic, officious, and callous. Their constructor fleet ships look as if they have been not so much designed as congealed. Uglier things have been spotted in the skies, but not by reliable witnesses. In fact, to see anything much uglier than a Vogon ship, you would have to go inside and look at a Vogon, or worse, inside one. Anatomical analysis of the Vogon reveals that its brain was originally a badly deformed, misplaced, and dyspeptic... dyspeptic liver. Consequently, thinking is not really something Vogons are cut out for. The fairest thing you can say about them, then, is that they know what they like, and what they like mostly involves hurting people and, wherever possible, getting very angry.
3: On second thoughts, it's accurate enough.
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5: Quiet! Who coughed? Hold up. Clark, shoot anyone who coughs.
6: Yes, your vastness. Right.
5: Prostetnik Vogon Jilts, you are responsible for clearing the interstellar hyperspace link between Demosthenes and Ursa Minor. Your orders were to demolish all planets on that route in accordance with the plans we lodged at Alpha Centauri. Your report clearly stated that the planet known as the Earth was destroyed by your demolition fleet. Now, a survey of the area has revealed Earth is still there. I put it to you that you have royally screwed the pooch.
10: It is a tissue of lies. I deny it utterly. And I volunteer for mucking out duty in the beast compounds on trial rather than live a day longer with this vicious smear on my character.
5: Laudable though it is for you to take an adversarial stance in your desperate situation, I have here

0: holographic plates of the planet in question. Received last week. Bit screen on.
1: Bugger. You're right. I'm guilty as charged.
2: Really?
1: Well, I can't argue with the evidence. There it is, in black and white, and blue, and brown, and wispy, white, cloudy bits. Well, that's the Earth, all right.
2: Haven't had a good bit of torture in weeks.
3: Yes, sir, Your Honour, he's been saving up some really excruciating bones for this. Don't spoil it by agreeing.
0: Shut up! What does the defendant have to say for himself?
1: Well, I don't like leaving a job unfinished any more than the next Vogon. All right, the Vogon beside him.
0: From this evidence, it doesn't look as if the job was ever started.
1: I swear we destroyed that planet. I know we did. We even had a couple of hitchhikers steal aboard trying to escape. Of course, we threw them out of the airlock.
0: Gents, Arthur... Prefect Ford?
1: Well, probably. Your humans all look alike to me. Freeloading parasites!
0: According to the log, you picked up ex-President Beeblebrox, too.
1: No. He rescued them.
0: Oh, yes. Then we had him lured into the total perspective vortex. Probably still there. And no bad thing. Now, about this Earth. Seems it exists in a plural sector. Very unstable dimensionally. Very hard to destroy planets like that. They exist on several levels, popping back into reality.
3: I have the precedent here, Your Honour. Vogon Imperium versus Mega Brantis Liposuction Inc. Ruling nature abhors a vacuum.
1: Yeah, whatever, girlfriend. I'll just keep destroying the Earth till nature settles for a bloody vacuum.
0: Thank you. The problem has, however, compounded itself somewhat. Now that improbability travel has become so popular, hyperspace bypasses have become somewhat, well, passé.
1: I see. And what does that mean?
0: We don't actually need to demolish Earth. Oh. However, an order cannot be countermanded once it has been seen to be issued.
3: The paperwork was registered with all galactic sectors.
0: Precisely. We must not be seen to be lax in matters bureaucratic.
1: So I can destroy it.
0: Orders are orders for Stechnik Vogon Jok.
1: Yes.
0: But given the planet's plural location, we need to approach the problem in a circuitous manner. What I have in mind is... Oh, excuse me.
3: Orders are orders.
0: It's two blurters.
1: What you have in mind is to use first syllable sounds like bleeding, coughing, dying.
4: The Hitchhiker's Guide to the Galaxy has several entries claiming to have found the most romantic location in the known universe. One, for example, is Brequinda on the Foth of Avalars, famed in myth as the home of the magical Forlornis fire dragons. In ancient days, when the air was sweet and the nights fragrant, but everyone somehow managed to be, or so they claimed, virgins, it was not possible to heave a brick on Brequinda in the Foth of Avalars without hitting at least half a dozen Forlornis fire dragons. Whether you'd want to do that is another matter. Not that fire dragons weren't an essentially peace-loving species, but one so often hurts the one one loves, especially if one is a Forlornis fire dragon, with breath like a rocket booster and teeth like a park fence. Add to all that the relatively small number of madmen who actually went around the place heaving bricks, and you end up with a lot of people on Brequinda, in the Foth of Avalars, getting seriously hurt by dragons and bricks. But did they mind? They did not. The Forlornis fire dragons were revered throughout the land for their savage beauty, their noble ways, and their habit of biting people who didn't revere them. Why was this? Well, the answer was simple. There is something almost unbearably sexy about having huge fire-breathing magical dragons flying low about the sky on moonlit nights, which are already dangerously on the sweet and fragrant side. No sooner would a flock of half a dozen silk-winged Forlornis fire dragons fly across the evening horizon than half the people of Brequinda were scurrying off into the woods with the other half, to emerge with the dawn, all smiling and happy, and still claiming, rather endearingly, to be virgins, if rather flushed and sticky virgins. The place was always stiff with researchers trying to get to the bottom of it all, and taking a very long time about it. Not surprisingly, the guide's description of this planet has proved to be so popular that it's never been taken out. And thus, latter-day hitchhikers have to find out for themselves that, like the dinosaurs, the dodos, and the greater drubbed Wintwok of Steg Bartle Major in the constellation of Fraz, the Falornis fire dragons face certain extinction. And modern Braquinda, in the city-state of Avalars, is now little more than concrete, strip joints, and dragon burger bars. There are, of course, no Fulornis fire dragons in the Islington Mews where Fenchurch lives, but if by any chance there were, they might just as well slope off across the road for a pizza, for they're not needed.
5: Your knee? There is something terribly and tragically wrong with your left knee. Right knee?
6: Both knees are absolutely fine.
5: Forgetting your calves, which I can't, by the most sensuous process of elimination, it has to be your feet.
6: Ah.
5: I have to admit, I really don't know what I'm looking for.
6: I'll give you a clue. Pick me up. Mm-hmm. Kiss me again.
5: Mm-hmm.
6: Now let me stand up.
5: Hmm.
6: Well?
5: It is the feet. But they look okay. On top. And underneath.
6: You're getting warmer.
5: Good grief, I see what's wrong with your feet. They don't touch the ground.
6: So, what do you think?
5: Well, I'm guessing you're an inch taller than you were before the dolphins disappeared.
6: I suppose so.
5: Which probably means, I wonder, is this the old hayloft door?
6: Yes. Careful, Arthur. We're two floors up.
5: Mind if I pop outside for a minute?
6: Arthur! How are you doing that? What are you standing on?
5: Nothing. Come on out. The air's lovely.
6: You think I can?
5: I'm sure of it. No, don't bring anything. Think about tulips or lost items of hand luggage.
7: Your seat is in the upright position and your seatbelt firmly fastened. Thank you. Oh, not again.
8: Do you want me to go?
7: Oh, it's okay. I'll deal with her. Excuse me. Yes, sir. Mrs. Kapinski.
9: Caperson.
7: You pressed your call button.
9: Did I?
7: Something wrong?
9: Well, I thought you might know.
7: Is it the headphones again?
9: No.
7: The child in front making milk come out of his nose again?
9: No.
7: Mrs. Capelson, is it something outside the plane? You're staring.
9: Yes, well, you know, I've seen a lot of life.
7: I'm sorry?
9: I've been puzzled by some, but I do feel I was bored with a lot of it. It's all been very pleasant, but perhaps a little too routine.
7: Right.
9: I thought I just saw, but then I didn't, well... Well, I did, two of them, but it's nothing to worry about.
7: So you don't need help?
9: Oh, no. I just needed to tell someone. Thank you.
7: No problem.
9: I didn't know you could do it on the wing of a plane, though.

0: with your feet.
1: Don't mention my feet. Whoa!
0: That's right. Stick that one out.
1: Hey.
0: Try a swoop.
1: What?
0: Like this. Whee! Don't think about it.
1: Think about what?
0: That's the idea.
1: Can we do this every night?
0: Maybe not so close to the Heathrow flight path.
1: Coward!
0: I know. Tomorrow we'll bring music and two sets of earphones.
2: The Hitchhiker's Guide to the Galaxy was conceived as a reference work dedicated to the pursuit of cheap travel, cheap food, and the cheapest possible intoxicants. As a result, it can fail entirely to include certain very necessary entries, such as how to report a pair of flying people using the aerofoil of a commercial jetliner to consummate their affections, or which methods to conquer insomnia work best in the noisy confines of huge spacecraft. This latter omission is no longer of significance to Ford Prefect, who snores cocooned in towels and well-thumbed copies of Playbeam, deaf to the traffic of flying ratchet screwdrivers, in a maintenance hatchway aboard the Zaxxisian robot ship, dreaming fitfully of old haunts, like the east side of New York, where the river has become so extravagantly polluted that new life forms are now emerging from it spontaneously, demanding welfare and voting rights.
3: Hello, hello. Excuse me, I'm sorry to bother you, but I need some help.
4: Sure, what can I do for you?
3: Well, I just oozed up out of the river. I'm pretty much new to the surface. Is there any useful information you can give me?
4: Phew, wow. I can tell you where some bars are, I guess.
3: What about love and happiness? I sense deep needs in myself for things like that. You got any leads there?
4: Well, only that you can get most of what you require around 7th Avenue.
3: Oh, okay. Tell me the truth. Am I or am I not, in your opinion, beautiful?
4: Well, to me, not. But listen, most people make out, you know? Are there any more like you in the river?
3: How should I know? It's a filthy, disgusting place. Dirty water, you can't see a tentacle in front of your face.
4: No, no, fair enough. Stupid question.
3: Listen, I'm new here. Life is entirely strange to me. What's it like?
4: Now, this is something that I can speak about with some authority.
3: Good, good. Tell me everything. I'm all ears.
4: Yes, you are. Where you're not all tentacles.
3: Hey, schmuck. I need the tentacles to clean out the ears. What about life? Please, tell me. I'm listening.
4: Life is like a grapefruit.
3: Life is like a grapefruit. Help me out here. Metaphors are not my field either. Could you please describe to me in concrete terms how life is like a grapefruit? Use your hands if it helps.
4: Well, it's sort of orangey-yellow and dimpled on the outside, wet and squidgy in the middle. It's got pips inside, too. Oh, and some people have half of one for breakfast.
3: This is advice I could use. Is there anyone else in this dream that I could talk to?
4: I don't know. Look, ask a policeman. Ask anybody but me. I'm going to roll over and dream about girls, air cars, single malt. Oh, yes. Oh, lovely.
3: That's great. That's great. Go back to sleep. See if I can. You think I'm going to wake this whole thing out by myself? I got to put on my slippers and go to the bathroom anyway.

0: Elevenses. What a treat.
1: My pleasure.
0: This is all very wonderful.
1: The sandwich?
0: Everything. But I do still feel... I need to know what's happened to me. You see, there's this difference between us. That you lost something and found it again. And I found something and lost it. I need to find it again.
1: Yes, I know. And I've had an idea. Pass the phone. Murray Bost Henson is a journalist on one of those papers with small pages and big print.
0: It doesn't sound like he's much of a journalist.
1: He isn't, but he's the only one I knew. Or rather...
0: I'm late for my cello lesson. Back soon. Good luck.
1: Thanks.
2: Yep.
1: Murray.
2: Arthur Dent? Yes.
3: Arthur, my old soup spoon, my old silver tureen, how particularly stunning to hear from you. Someone told me you'd gone off into space or something.
2: What?
3: Oh, just a rumour, my old elephant tusk, my little green beige card table.
2: Got it from someone who picked up a hitchhiker in Somerset. Probably means nothing at all, but I may need a quote from you.
1: Oh, well then, I deny it.
2: Oh, that's perfect, thank you. Fits like a what's-it in one of those other things with the other stories of the week, that denial. Excuse me, something's just fallen out of my ear. Good Lord.
1: Murray?
2: I just remembered what an odd evening I had last night.
3: Anyway, my old, I won't say what, we're calling this the Week of the Weirdos. Got a ring to it, don't you think? You see, we have this man it always rains on.
2: What?
3: This is the absolute stocking top truth, all documented in his little black book. It all checks out. The Met Office is going ice-cold, thick banana whips. This man is the bee's knees, Arthur. He is the wasp's nipples. He is, I would go so far as to say, the entire set of erogenous zones of every major flying insect in the Western world. We're calling him the Rain God. Nice, don't you think?
2: I think I've met him.
3: Incredible. You met the Rain God?
1: If it's the same man... I told him to stop complaining and show someone his book.
2: Well, you did a bundle, Arthur.
3: Do you know how much tour operators are paying him not to go abroad this year? Listen, we may want to do a feature on you, Arthur. The man who made the rain god rain. Got a ring to it. Photograph you under a garden shower, but that'll be okay. Where do I send the snapper?
2: I'm in Islington.
1: Listen, Murray.
2: Islington? Home of the real weirdness of the week. The real, seriously loopy stuff. Do you know anything about these flying people?
1: No.
3: Arthur, where have you been? Oh, well, space, right. Yes, I got your denial, didn't I? But that was months ago. Listen, it's night after night this week, by old cheese grater, right on your patch. This couple, they just fly around the sky and start doing all kinds of stuff. And I don't mean looking through walls or pretending to be box girder Bridges. You don't know anything?
1: No.
2: Arthur, it's been inexpressibly delicious conversing with you, chum bum, but I have to go. I'll send the guy around with the camera and the hose. Give me the address. I'm already writing.
1: Oh, well, listen, Murray. I called to ask you something.
2: I want to find out something about the dolphins.
3: Oh, no story. Last year's news. Forget them. They're gone. So is the story.
2: Murray, I'm not interested in whether it's a story. I just want to find out how I can get in touch with that man in California who claims to know something about it. I thought you might know.
3: Him? Oh, my old herringbone tweed. Why didn't you say so?
4: This is an important announcement. This is flight 121 to Los Angeles. If your travel plans today do not include Los Angeles, now would be the perfect time to disembark. Thank you.
0: When you said meet me at the airport, I didn't think you'd be bringing our passports and a pair of plane tickets.
1: Sorry about that. I remembered your toothbrush, though.
0: Look at you! Drenched with sweat.
1: Not with sweat. A photographer came round. I tried to argue, but... Well, never mind. I spoke to California...
0: You spoke to him?
1: I spoke to his wife, Mrs. Watson, and asked to speak to him. She said he was too weird to come to the phone right now, and could I call back? So I did. And she said he was 3.2 light-years from the phone, and I should call again.
0: Ah.
5: Seatbelt done up, miss?
0: Yes, thanks.
1: I called again. She said the situation had improved. He was now a mere 2.6 light-years from the phone, but it was still a long way to shout.
0: I didn't realise it was that bad.
1: I phoned again. Her name, by the way, and you may wish to know this, is Arcane Jill.
0: I see.
1: She explained that the phone is in a room that he never comes into. It's in the asylum. He does not like to enter the asylum. She felt it might save me phoning. You will only meet people outside the asylum. I asked her where the asylum is, and she asked if I'd ever read the instructions on a packet of toothpicks.
0: And did you?
1: I didn't have a packet to hand. Then she hung up. I actually got the address from a guy on a science magazine.
0: I'm not sure I understand.
1: Neither do many people. I have been told that Mr. Watson claims to have regular meetings with angels who wear golden beards and green wings and orthopedic sandals.
0: But you think it's worth it?
1: Well, the one thing that everyone agrees on, apart from the fact that he is barking mad, is that he does know more than any man living about dolphins.
0: And what's his name again?
1: Wonko the Sane.
0: I know he will be able to help us. I know he will.
5: Excuse me, my dears. I get so bored on these long flights, it's nice to talk to somebody. My name's Enid Campbellson. I'm from Boston. Tell me, do you fly a lot?

0: Hello.
1: Hello.
0: I am John Watson, but you can call me Wonko the Sane.
1: Arthur Dent.
2: You have a very interesting house. It's inside out.
0: It gives me pleasure. Here.
1: Thank you. We've come to ask you about the dolphins.
0: Ah, yes. Them.
1: Your wife mentioned toothpicks.
0: Yes. That's to do with the day I finally realized that the world had gone totally crazy. So I built the asylum to put it in. Poor thing, hoping it would get better.
1: I'm horribly confused. Out there, you've got carpet up to the curb of the Pacific Coast Highway. Your exterior walls are hung with bookshelves and pictures, and the sign above the front door says come outside. So here we are, inside, sitting by a garden path surrounded by rough brick walls.
0: Here we are, outside the asylum. When you go back through the door there, to where you parked your ride, you go inside the asylum. I never go myself. If I am tempted, I simply look at the sign.
2: That one?
1: Hold stick near center of its length. Place pointed end in mouth. Insert in tooth space, blunt end next to gum. Use gentle in-out motion.
2: And those are the instructions on...
0: On a set of toothpicks. It seemed to me that any civilization that had so far lost its head as to need to include a set of instructions in a packet of toothpicks was no longer one in which I could live and stay sane.
1: But you are...
0: Oh, I call myself Wonko the Sane, to reassure people. Wonko is what my mother called me when I was a clumsy kid. Knocking things over, and sane is what I intend to remain. And the angels with the golden beards and green wings and orthopedic sandals agree with me.
1: And they visit when?
0: Weekends, mostly. On little scooters. They are great machines.
1: I see.
2: Why not?
1: Pardon?
2: Why not scooters? Others might fly. Here, they're on scooters. Think about it, Arthur.
1: Yes, yes, of course. Who's to say? What's impossible?
2: About the dolphins.
0: I can show you the sandals.
2: I'll
0: get them. The angels say that they suit the terrain they have to work in. They say they run a concession stand by the message. When I say I don't know what that means, they say, no, you don't, and laugh.
1: The message?
2: Arthur?
0: Here, perfectly ordinary wooden-soled sandals. Look, I'm not trying to prove anything here. I'm a scientist. I know what constitutes proof. I use my childhood name to remind myself that a scientist must also be like a child. If he sees a thing, he must say that he sees it, whether it's what he was expecting to see or not. Otherwise, he'll only see what he's expecting. I also thought you might like to see this.
1: Where did you get that bowl? Plain Church? Have you seen one of these before?
2: I've got one. At least I did have. Russell nicked it to put his golf balls in. Have you got one?
1: I found it by my bed.
0: Both of you have one of these bowls? With the inscription?
1: So long and thanks for all the fish.
0: Yes. Do you know what it is?
2: No.
0: It is a farewell gift from the dolphins. The dolphins whom I loved and studied and swam with and fed with fish and even tried to learn their language, a task which they made impossibly difficult, considering they were perfectly capable of communicating in ours if they'd wanted to. What have you done with yours?
1: I keep a fish in it.
0: You've done nothing else? No. If you had, you would know. My wife, she kept wheat germ in ours till last night.
1: What happened last night?
0: We ran out of wheat germ. She's gone to the store to get some more. Well, I washed the bowl and dried it, and then I held it to my ear. You ever held one to your ear?
1: No.
0: Perhaps you should.
1: May we?
0: Closer. Closer. Well, that's good. Now, with your fingernail, gently

0: This film was brought to you by the campaign to save the humans. We bid you farewell.
1: What message will Arthur and Fenchurch discover next? Will Ford Prefect be on hand to utterly confuse and annoy everybody? And if the rumours are true, is Marvin going to make his farewell appearance? The next episode of The Hitchhiker's Guide to the Galaxy spells out the answers.
2: In that episode of The Hitchhiker's Guide to the Galaxy by Douglas Adams, William Franklin was the book. Simon Jones played Arthur Dent, Jeffrey McGiven, Ford Prefect, and Jane Horrocks was Fenchurch. Stephen Fry was Murray Bost Henson, and Jackie Mason, the East River creature. Dominic Hawksley was the Vogon Councillor, Simon Greenall, the steward, Margaret Robertson, Mrs. Cappleson, Michael Kuehl, the Vogon clerk, and Toby Longworth was Prosthetnik Vogon Jelts. Christian Slater played Wonko the Sane. The announcer was John Marsh, the surround mix was by Paul Dealey, and additional effects by Ken Humphrey and Paul Weir. The script editor was John Langdon, and the music was by Paul Wicks Wickens. The production manager was Joe Wheeler, and the production assistant was Susie Matthews. The program was adapted, directed, and co-produced by Dirk Maggs. The producers were Helen Chattel and Bruce Hyman, and it was an above-the-title production for BBC Radio 4. BBC wishes to advise listeners that not all glass bowls contain messages from the dolphins when pinged. Certain ovenware, for example, will emit serving suggestions for tasty puddings, but any bowl stamped by a bathroom fittings manufacturer is best left unpinged altogether.

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4: This is the log of Magnus Carter, scientific observer with the Space Force. Following our capture by the Centaurian women, we were taken to their mothership and kept under close observation. Finally, we learned that they intended to return to their distant star and take our radio operator, Chipper Barnett, with them. With 1 hour to go before blastoff, we escaped from our quarters and made our way to the section where our craft was docked. When the four of us arrived at the mothership's airlock, we discovered there were only 3 spacesuits. Lodrick and Saxon took Chipper through to our craft. Then, with time running out, Saxon returned for me.
5: One more operation and we're home and dry.
6: Why haven't they sent somebody for us?
5: They're too busy preparing for blastoff.
6: They could have postponed it.
5: They can't. The process can't be reversed. Hey, this air pump's taking its time. Should have done the job by now.
6: This is still working.
5: Yes, but so slowly. Ah, at last. Open the door and let's get out of here.
6: It's stuck. And the lights are dimmed.
5: Well, they must have gone over to emergency power. That means there's none to spare for the airlock.
6: The door's half open. Perhaps we could squeeze through.
5: No, we'd never make it. Not in inflated suits.
6: Then we're trapped.
5: Looks like it. And with the starship about to blast off in less than 10 minutes.

An Interstellar Encounter, starring Barry Foster, Nigel Stock, Nicky Henson, Antonia Sober. Episode 6, Marooned in Space.

0: We can't just give up, Magnus. Not now.
1: But there's nothing we can do.
0: There must be something. Perhaps we could... Yes, that's it. We've got to remove our life support packs. We can carry them.
1: But that'll cut off our oxygen supply.
0: Right. Then we let out the air.
1: What?
0: When the suits have deflated enough, we can squeeze through the door.
1: With virtually no air supply.
0: Enough to get us aboard Space Force if we hurry.
1: And death from suffocation if we don't.
0: So, we must move fast. Now, start letting out the air. Are you hearing all this logic?
2: Yes.
0: Is the lock prepared?
2: Door's open.
0: Come on then, Magnus.
3: Ship's motors will fire in 5 minutes. 5 minutes. More personnel to stay undercover until further notice.
0: You all right, Magnus?
1: Yes, I think so.
0: Into the lock, men, quick. Okay, Loderick, we're in.
2: Closing the door. You would expect to be with us now.
0: Magnus! Magnus!
2: What is it?
0: He's passed out.
2: Airlock filling.
0: I'll reconnect his life support. If I can just...
2: What about your own?
0: I'll do that next.
2: Airlock filling. 10 seconds to go.
0: I can't manage...
2: Hold on, Saxon. 5 seconds. 4, 3, 2... One. Door opening. Are you all right? Chipper, help me get this helmet off.
4: Coming.
5: There.
2: Saxon.
5: I didn't think I'd make it. Couldn't make my connector work. How's Magnus?
6: I'm all right now. I think I must have passed out.
5: You did.
2: Close the lock. We've got less than 4 minutes to get away from the dock area and out into space.
5: Right. Prepare to fire thrusters.
2: Already prepared.
5: Good. Fire.
2: Pulling away.
3: Starship's motors firing in 3 minutes.
6: Their radio swamps everything.
5: 3 minutes to go.
6: We'll never make it. We'll be swamped by the electronic wash.
5: What's its motive power?
6: No idea.
5: Could it be atomic?
6: I hope not. There'd be nothing left of us if it is.
2: We're free of the dock area, drifting out slowly.
5: Yeah, too slowly. Everybody strapped in?
6: Yes, yes.
5: I stand by for countdown to motor firing.
7: Hello, Chipper. Chipper, can you hear me?
6: Hmm? Who's that?
5: Who's what?
6: Somebody's calling me.
5: Don't answer.
7: What are you doing out there? We need you on the starship.
6: What? Do you?
5: Chipper, ignore them.
2: Distance from starship approximately 600 yards.
6: The stern of that ship is glowing white hot.
3: Firing time. 2 minutes.
5: Stand by. Space Force firing in 10 seconds. 9, 8, 7,
7: just
5: 6,
7: to the
5: 5, 4, 3,
6: I'd like to, but
5: 2,
6: I can't get up, not till our motors are fired.
5: 0.
2: We're up.
5: I think we're just in time.
2: Speed 4,000.
5: Magnus, check the teleview, see what's happening.
2: Right.
7: Chipper.
6: I'm listening.
5: Loderick, look after Chipper.
6: I don't believe it. They're coming after us.
5: What?
6: One of their small craft there on the screen.
5: They haven't time. Their own ship's about to take off.
6: But the initial acceleration is very slow. Treya told me that.
7: Space Force. Oh, yes, a ship is on its way to you.
6: We can see it.
7: Put on the suit, Chipper, into the airlock and wait for us to pick you up.
6: I'm going with them.
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6: What's that?
2: Coming over the radio. Must be the starship's motors.
6: That light from the ship's stern is so bright.
2: Some kind of ray or particle propulsion.
7: You must do as we say.
6: You'll have to obey them, Saxon.
5: Have they started brainwashing you again?
6: You can't refuse them.
7: You have 10 seconds, Space Force.
6: You better let me go.
2: Why? They haven't got time to do anything.
7: 5 seconds.
6: I'm coming, Jim. I'm coming.
5: You hold him. Keep him away from the airlock.
6: No, let me go.
7: Space Force, your time is up.

0: What happened? Where is everybody? Magnus? Saxon? Saxon? Better get up if I can move. Is that you, Lovery?
1: Yes.
0: You all right?
1: Banged my head on the televiewer.
0: I think I banged more than my head. What happened?
1: Yeah, they wanted you to go with them.
0: Did they? I don't remember.
1: Then they must have started shooting at us. Ray guns or something.
0: Is that what it was?
1: Oh, I thought the ship would break up. Where are the others?
0: I don't know.
2: We're here.
0: There. There they are, behind the computer.
1: Oh, good.
0: How's Magnus?
2: He's just coming round. He's okay.

0: Right, first thing we do is examine the ship from bow to stern. Try to get a few things working.
1: It's not completely dead. We've got the emergency lighting.
2: And gravity for some reason.
0: Yes, it's very weak, though. Hardly enough to keep our feet on the floor.
1: So, what do we do?
0: You come with me, Lodderick.
1: Right.
0: Let's try and restore the power supply.
2: What about me?
0: Try to get the electronics working. Televiewer first, then the radio, then the computer.
2: If we could get the door to the observation dome working, we could see out.
0: Yeah, we need a lot of power for that. Maybe more than we've got. Magnus, you stay with Chipper.
3: Mm.
0: If we need you, we'll call you.
3: Right.
0: Come on, Lodderick.
1: First thing to look at is the thermoelectric generator. Chipper seems more his old self, Saxon.
4: Yes. Seems to have forgotten all about Jenny and the other Centaurians, thank goodness.
1: Mm. Do you think they could still come after us, try and get him?
4: It's possible, if they discover they haven't destroyed us. With technology that advanced, they could do anything.
1: Mm.
5: Saxon?
4: Yes?
5: What's the verdict on the generators?
1: One of them is totally out of action.
5: Never for repair?
4: No. They're the one thing we can't tamper with. Too much danger from radiation.
5: Let's hope there's none leaking out.
1: We checked that.
5: So where does that leave us?
4: With only half the electrical power we need, I'm afraid.
6: Which means we can run the radio, the televiewer, the computer, all the software, provided they're not damaged.
5: What about airlocks?
4: Not enough power for that.
5: Then we can never open the door. Never get out?
4: Nope.
1: I could open the observation lock by hand, that's all.
5: See.
4: We've just got to hope we can get the radio operating. Then we can contact Earth and get some help.
2: There we are, then. Transmitter and receiver both working. Quite a lot of current in the old aerial.
0: Enough for Earth to hear us.
2: It remains to be seen. 400 million miles is a long way, especially on half power.
1: We may not be that far.
0: Depends how long we were all unconscious and how fast we've been travelling.
2: We couldn't have covered more than a million miles, though.
0: No. So any message we send will take up to 35 minutes to reach Earth, another 35 back.
2: At least.
0: Right. Switch on, Chipper. I'll try to contact control.
2: Okay.
0: And while I'm doing that, see if the televiewer's working.
2: That's it. That's good. Tiny little more.
3: How's that?
2: Should be all right now. I'll switch on. Still the same, nothing but coloured streaks.
3: Perhaps the screen's damaged.
2: I don't think we'd see anything if it was. What puzzles me is the way those lines are moving.
3: Hey, what was that light?
2: I've never seen a televiewer behave like this before.
3: You sure you've connected it upright?
2: Of course I have.
0: You getting a clear picture yet, Chip?
2: Not up to now. I've checked everything.
0: Oh, let's have a look at it then.
3: There's that light again.
2: It's just hundreds of coloured lines.
3: All distorted. No picture at all.
0: But that is a picture.
2: Huh?
0: Those aren't lines of distortion, they're star trails.
3: What?
0: Pictures of stars crossing the screen at such high speed, they appear as lines.
2: But how can they move like that?
0: They're not. We are. The ship's tumbling head over heels. And not just tumbling, it's slowly rotating as well. That's why we can feel their little gravity.
3: Of course.
0: But we can't establish our position unless we can stabilize the ship. Lodderick.
1: Yes?
0: How much fuel do we have left?
1: Computer said we had just enough to get on course for home.
0: That was for the main motors. What about the thrusters?
1: They were still functioning when we left the starship's dock, but there can't be much left in them.
0: Well, go down and check. We might at least be able to steady this tumbling.

0: That's it. The thrusters are working. Definite star images on my screen.
1: And mine.
0: Just a few seconds more. What's happened?
2: Sorry, Saxon. No more fuel. We'll just maintain a slow tumble from now on.
1: And we're still rotating.
0: Yes, we can allow for that. It's far better than it was. Let's get back to work. Lodrick, start on the observation dome lock.
2: Open it by hand.
0: Yes. Chipper, try to get the computer going. Magnus will help you.
3: Right.
0: I'll try to locate position and speed with the aid of the televiewer. I don't understand this. If only I could use the computer.
3: Sorry, Saxon, it won't function.
0: Or even a reply from Earth.
3: If they were receiving us, we'd have got a reply by now.
1: Isn't the televiewer working?
0: Forward one is, the navigation screen. But it doesn't make sense.
3: Why?
0: With two large sighting objects, such as the Earth and Jupiter, it should be possible to obtain a fix and estimate our position and speed.
1: So?
0: I can't find Jupiter.
3: What?
0: No sign of it.
2: But its image should be colossal.
0: It's not there.
3: Perhaps we're going backwards. You know, instead of heading earthwards, we're heading out of the solar system and Jupiter's behind us.
0: We'd still see it.
3: The televiewer can't cover 360 degrees.
0: But we're still tumbling, so we can scan the whole sky.
1: How could a whole planet, one bigger than all the rest of the sun's planets put together, just disappear?
0: You tell me.
1: It's impossible. And what about that bright light that kept flashing across the screen when we were tumbling?
0: It's a star. It sounds ridiculous, but it looks like the sun.
1: That is ridiculous. The sun must be over 450 million miles away.
0: I know. Chipper.
3: Yes, Saxon.
0: Get on the radio. Give control another call.
3: It's only an hour since you sent the last one.
0: I'll keep calling every hour on the hour. Wherever we are, they're our only hope.
3: Okay.
1: Is the electronic log working?
0: I should think so. Why?
4: Chipper Barnett.
1: In case we don't survive, I'd like to make a record of the expedition. If the Space Force is ever picked up, I'd like people to know what happened to us.
5: Log entry number 726. This is the story of a journey among the stars. An intergalactic adventure so astounding that even now, as the great trauma draws to its close, I find it difficult to believe it actually happened. But the evidence is there. What we have all been through was no bad dream, nor the figment of some crazy imagination. Even now, we cannot survive, except by the intervention of a miracle.
0: Chipper.
3: Yeah?
0: Time to send another message.
3: Okay. I think I might do better listening out in the headphones. Might be a weak response.
0: All right.
3: If I get a reply, I'll put it through the intercom circuit straight away.
0: Good.
3: Switch off the amplifiers. That saves a little power. And plug in the phones. That's all. Doesn't sound like that. Oh, well, nothing's working properly on this ship. Might as well start calling. Hello, this is Chipper Barnett aboard Space Force. Can you hear me? I repeat, this
6: Hello?
3: Is Chipper Barnett aboard... Hey? Who's that?
6: Is that Chipper?
3: Yes.
7: Who are you?
6: I heard your call for help.
3: But who are you?
6: You do need help, don't you?
3: Who are you?
6: I'm Jenny.
3: Oh, no.
6: This is Chipper, isn't it?
3: Go away.
6: But I want to help.
3: Go away. We don't need any help.
6: But you said you were desperate.
3: We're not that desperate. Go away.
0: Chipper.
3: We don't need you. Go away.
0: Chipper. Here, give me those phones. Hello, hello. This is Commander Saxon Berry aboard the Space Force. Come in, please. Come in, please. We need to hear from you. Hello, hello. There's nobody there.
3: Yes, there is.
0: Are you sure you're not hearing voices again?
3: Yes.
0: You're certain?
3: Yes. Yes, I am.
0: Who was it then?
3: Jenny.
0: Jenny.
8: What's going on?
0: He says he heard Jenny calling.
3: What? She came up on the radio, answered my distress call.
8: No, you couldn't have heard her, Chipper. You destroyed her back on the starship, don't you remember? When Saxon found you in the blue section.
1: Jenny, did he say?
0: No one else heard her, only him.
1: But he was wearing headphones.
0: I put them on. I didn't hear anybody.
3: She was there, large as life. She knew me.
0: Well, then she'll most likely come up again, so keep listening.
3: Yes, but I...
0: But not on the headphones. We all want to hear. Put your receiver through the intercom.
3: If you say so.
0: I do. Now back to work. Hey, Ludrick, what's that?
8: My telescope, the 18th century Cassegrainian.
0: You aiming to use it? In the dome?
8: Why not? Might enable us to identify something, help establish where we are.
0: Well, good for you. But don't go looking at that bright star. You'll blind yourself.
4: urgently. That is the end of the message. This message will be repeated in 1 hour.
7: No luck then, Chipper?
3: Nah, not a whisper.
1: Jenny never called again?
3: You would have heard her if she had. The circuit's plugged into the intercom. You'd all hear her.
7: I doubt it.
3: You don't believe
1: me. Now, don't get upset. We're under great strain. It's bound to have a bad effect on all of us, some more than others.
2: Saxon, quick!
7: You've seen something?
2: Yes, but I can hardly believe it.
7: What is it?
2: Jupiter!
7: What?
2: Yes.
7: But I've been scanning everywhere on the televiewer. There's been no sign of it.
2: Come to the observation dome. See for yourself.
8: There. Nothing but stars, millions of them. That's the background. Look in the telescope.
9: You're right. It is Jupiter. Moons as well. Or some planet very like it.
8: There isn't another like it. Not in this solar system.
2: Can you see it?
7: Yes, but it's millions of miles away.
8: About 400 million in my estimation.
2: We cannot possibly have traveled that far.
8: We must have.
7: But where are we? More important, how did we get here? For some inexplicable reason, we are hundreds of millions of miles off course, and we must have traveled that distance in just an hour or two.
6: Hello, Space Force. Calling Space
7: Radio,
6: Force.
7: Quick, we've made contact.
6: Wait. Calling Space Force.
7: Come on, Chipper, answer her.
6: Hello, Space Force.
7: Yes, we all can. Go on, reply. We'll come down.
3: Space Force calling. Receiving you loud and clear.
6: Is that Chipper? Chipper Barnett?
3: Yes. Who are you?
6: I'm Jenny. You remember me, don't you?
3: Will I ever forget you?
6: Last time I called you, you told me to go away and not to bother you.
3: No, that's right.
6: But you were in distress. Needed help.
3: We all are.
6: There's more than one of you?
3: You know that.
6: How should I know?
3: After all you did to us, and to me in particular.
6: Me? I've never met you.
7: Move over, Chipper. I'll talk to her.
3: You're welcome.
7: Listen. Are you Jenny?
6: Yes, I am.
7: Then you know who we are and probably where we are. You're the only one that does.
6: Me?
7: Are you programmed to torment us?
6: Programmed? What do you think I am, a computer?
3: We know you are.
6: You must be crazy.
3: Not as crazy as we'd be to accept your help.
7: Quiet, Chipper. Now, don't you try to fool us. You're from the Centaurian starship.
6: The what?
7: Now on its way to Corthia.
6: Corthia? Centaurian? I don't think that comes in our area. The farthest we sail is Brighton.
7: Brighton?
6: Yes. It's a place about 50 miles from London. 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
7: What are you talking about?
6: Morgan's private Airbus service.
7: Private Airbus?
6: The commuter's friend. Why go by public transport when we can drop you in your own back garden? You must have seen the ads.
7: Listen!
6: Yes?
7: Is your name Jenny or isn't it?
6: How many more times? Yes, it is.
7: Then how can you hear our calls when nobody else can?
6: Can't they?
7: If they could, they'd have replied.
6: I don't know about that. All I know is here I am trying to work, and every hour or so I find it's impossible because I'm swamped by calls from some bloke calling himself Chipper Barnett.
7: What work do you do exactly?
6: I'm the radio telephonist in the control room of Morgan's private Airbuses.
7: I see. And you really want to help us?
6: If you want me to.
7: And listen carefully, I shall give you a telephone number to ring. When you get a reply, ask to speak to Space Force Control.
6: Yes?
7: Tell them the frequency you're working on and ask them to call us.
6: Is that all?
7: Yes. Will you do it?
6: Yes.
7: And tell us when you've done it and let us know what they say.
6: Will you keep listening?
7: Of course.
6: Very well. I'll call you later.
7: Thank you.
6: Not at all.
3: It's all a trick. She'll never call back.
1: You still think it's Jenny the computer?
3: Who else? They're going to keep tormenting us right to the end.
7: What do you think, Magnus?
1: I think she's genuine. She's certainly not very far away. There was no delay between transmission and reply.
3: All the more reason for her to be the computerized Jenny. No call of ours could reach Earth in such a short time.
1: Unless we were close to Earth without knowing it.
7: But we're millions of miles away.
8: Not judging by the view we get of Jupiter.
1: That wash that swamped us when the Centaurians took off, and those rays the ship fired at us.
7: Well?
1: I thought they intended to blow us to pieces.
7: So did I.
1: But they didn't succeed. Instead, they forced our ship into an incredibly high rate of acceleration. So high that it finally broke through the time barrier.
7: No, no, that's too fantastic.
1: Is it? Then what about Jupiter? Why does it appear the same size and when viewed from Earth?
7: You actually think we're back in the Earth system?
1: Yes. I think we are.
6: Hello, Space Force.
7: She's back, come on. Hey. Hello, yes. Commander Berry here.
6: I did what you said.
7: And?
6: Well, such a commotion. You're to keep listening on this frequency until they contact you.
7: How long will that be?
6: Now, come in, Space Force.
7: Commander Berry speaking.
6: This is Space Force Control.
10: It is then.
7: Oh, we pleased to hear from you.
6: What are you doing calling us on a commercial frequency band?
7: Chipper.
10: I don't know. The transmitter must have drifted off.
6: Well, and how is it you've come back early?
7: What?
6: You're not due back for another 12.5 months. Didn't you get to Jupiter?
7: Of course we did. You received our radio messages, didn't you?
6: Yes. But if they were genuine, you should hardly have started your return journey yet, let alone finished it.
7: It's, a long story. Right now, we're in need of rescue. Most of the ship is out of action and we only have enough air for 4 more weeks. Can you help us?
6: Of course. We have pinpointed your position. We'll have a life vessel out to you in 3 days.
7: Is that all? Then where are we?
6: About 500,000 miles above the Earth.
7: Then why haven't we seen it?
6: Probably because it lies directly between you and the sun. You'd never see it, not without filters.
7: Ours aren't functioning.
6: We have commandeered this frequency, so keep listening out. We'll contact you again soon.
7: Of course. Keep watch, Chipper.
10: Sure.
7: Do you think they're going to believe it all, Magnus, when we tell them?
1: I doubt it. I doubt it very much.
6: Hello, Space Force.
3: Oh, hello. Chipper Barnett calling.
6: Hello, Chipper. I have a message for you from Control.
3: Go ahead, listening.
6: In 10 minutes' time, Control will be transmitting a signal on red frequency. You'll have to tune your transmitter to it. But don't close its frequency until ordered.
3: Oh, that means I can talk to you a bit longer.
6: Yes, I suppose it does.
3: Your name really is Jenny, then?
6: Of course it is. Jenny Campbell.
3: And, is there a Mr. Campbell?
6: Yes. Why do you ask?
3: Oh, I just wondered.
6: He's my father.
3: Oh, I see. In that case, I wonder, would you like to have dinner with me? You know, when I get back to Earth, get both feet on the ground.
6: Why me?
3: Well, I'd like to thank you for helping us. Besides, I like your name, Jenny.
6: Do you?
3: Oh, yes. It's my favourite. How about it?
6: Okay. Call me on the video phone when you get back. Morgan's private air buses. It's in the book.
3: Oh, I will.
6: Goodbye for now, then.
3: Goodbye, Jenny.
11: In that episode of Space Force, Saxon was played by Barry Foster, Chipper by Nikki Henson, Magnus by Nigel Stock, and Loderick by Tonia Sova, with Teresa Stretfield and Wendy Murray. Space Force was written by Charles Chilton and produced by Paul Mayhew Archer.

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1: We present Bernard Horsfall as Harry Lawson and Jeffrey Banks as Professor von Hardwick in A Journey to the Center of the Earth, the novel by Jules Verne, adapted for radio in 8 parts by Howard Jones. Part 2, The Shadow of Skatari. I suppose that even now there are some who will not credit that we undertook that most terrifying of all journeys, a journey to the center of the earth. But let me remind you who I am. My name is Harry Lawson. At the time I am speaking of, I was studying in Hamburg under my eccentric uncle, the celebrated Professor von Hardwick. One day my uncle brought home a rare old book, and as I was examining it, there fluttered from its leaves a piece of parchment covered with runic characters. This proved to be a message in cipher written by Arne Saknussemm, a famous Icelandic alchemist of the 16th century. In an unhappy moment, I hit upon the key to the cipher, and so we learned how more than 300 years before, Saknussemm had descended into the crater of the extinct volcano in Iceland called Snæfells, and thus penetrated to the center of the earth. My impetuous uncle decided that he and I must make the same journey. And so we departed for Iceland and there engaged faithful Hans Bjelke as our guide. With 3 porters to carry our baggage, Hans led the way up the slopes of Snæfells. But we were still some distance from the summit when a great cloud of pumice, sand and dust threatened to engulf us. Misery, fatigue, and exhaustion in my life. At last, when I thought myself at my last gasp, about 11 at night, we reached the summit of Mount Snæfells. We descended a little into the shelter of the crater, and lying there on a bed of granite, I fell asleep. In the morning, we climbed up to look at the panorama beneath us. My uncle was enraptured.
2: Oh, wonderful! Wonderful! Look yonder! Over the sea. That is Greenland.
1: Greenland? Can we see so far?
2: We are 5,000 feet up. On the summit of the great, the transcendent Snæfells. And here are 2 peaks, north and south. Hans will tell you the name of the peak we are standing on.
3: The name of this peak is Skartaris.
2: Skartaris, Harry. Do you hear? Do you remember what the great Arne Saknussemm wrote of the peak Skartaris?
1: Yes, I remember.
2: A splendid crater, my boy. Half a mile across, at least.
1: A great cannon, that's what it is, Uncle. And to descend inside a cannon when perhaps it is loaded and will go off at the slightest shock is the act of madness.
2: Come, while we're wasting time. Forward, Hans! Forward!
1: Hans led the way down the interior of the cone in a zigzag fashion. Some parts consisted of interior glaciers, which he tested with his long iron pole. Some paths were so doubtful and dangerous that we had to be tied together. By midday, we had completed this stage of our journey. I looked up and saw only the upper orifice of the cone, like a circular frame to a very small portion of the sky, a portion that seemed to me singularly beautiful. Should I ever again gaze on that lovely sunlit sky? The bottom of the crater consisted of 3 separate shafts gaping in our path. The professor ran from one to the other like a delighted schoolboy, gesticulating wildly and uttering disjointed phrases in all sorts of languages. Presently, I heard him calling excitedly.
2: Harry! Come here! Come quickly! Do not
1: order! I'm coming! I'm coming! What is it, Uncle?
2: What is your eyes? What do you see on the wall?
1: It looks like carving. Runic characters?
2: And what do the runic characters spell out, my boy?
1: A-R-N?
2: Arm? Arne Saknussemm. The great man's name carved in the living rock. Do you begin to have faith? Well, do you?
1: I could not answer a single word. The evidence was unanswerable. Overwhelming. I went back to my seat, covered my face with my hands.

0: and dreamed. My beloved home and my beloved cousin Gretchen. When I raised my head, there remained at the bottom of the crater only myself, my uncle, and Hans. The Icelandic porters had been dismissed. How heartily did I wish myself with them. We made ourselves as comfortable as possible for the night. In the morning, a gray, heavy sky hung like a funeral pall over the summit of the cone, and my uncle was walking about like a wild beast in a cage. He called me to his side.
1: Harry, do you remember the words on our precious parchment? The words of Arne Sattnesen? He wrote, "Descend into the crater of Jokul of Sneffels, which the shade of Skarparis caresses, before the calends of July, audacious traveler, and you will reach the center of the earth." I did it. Arne Sattnesen. Now, observe. There are three shafts, or paths, open before us. One, and only one, is the right road.
0: And you shall know it when the shadow of Skarparis falls on it before the 1st of July.
1: Precisely. If there's no sunshine up above, Skarparis cannot cast the shadow. And today's date, let me remind you, is the 25th of June.
0: So that if it stays cloudy for the next 6 days, we shall have to put off our journey of discovery for a whole year.
1: Yes. It is enough to drive a man out of his senses.
0: Never had my uncle's eyes appeared so fierce, his mouth so hard and firm. On the 26th, to my delight, there was no change for the better. A mixture of rain and snow fell during the whole day. The next day and the next were overcast. My uncle was almost frantic. But on the last day of the month, with a sudden change of wind and a new moon, there came a change of weather. The sun poured its beaming rays to the very bottom of the crater. At 12 o'clock exactly, when the sun had attained its highest altitude, the shadow fell upon the edge of the central shaft.
1: Here it is! Here it is! There can be no mistake! This is our road! Forward, my friends, to the center of the earth! Forward, Hans! Come, Harry, come!
0: Our real journey had now begun. I peered over the abyss into which we were about to plunge. The sides were almost as perpendicular as those of a well. It was a sort of wild and savage staircase without banister or fence.
1: One moment. There's the baggage which you must carry on our backs. Hans,
2: master,
1: you will take charge of the tools and some of the provisions. You, Harry, take another third of the provisions and our weapons. I will look after the rest of the food and our instruments.
0: That leaves our spare clothes and this mass of cord and ladders. Who is going to carry them?
1: I have thought of that. Hans, have you bundled them securely?
2: Yes, they are all secure.
1: Good. Pitch them over the side, down into the abyss.
2: Very good, master. See, there you go.
1: Now, it is our turn. I shall loop a rope over any suitable block of lava, and we shall go down hand over hand. You first, Hans.
2: I will follow.
1: Harry, you bring up the rear. As you join us, pull one end of the rope, and it will throw at your feet. Come now. Over, Hans. Over.
0: So we went down, down, down, down. We started at 1 o'clock, and at 11 o'clock at night, I calculated we had descended 5,600 feet, more than a mile. Hans called suddenly.
3: Halt! Halt! We can go no further.
1: What is it, Hans?
3: We are at the bottom of the well, I think. There is a sort of tunnel here to our right.
1: Ah, yes, yes. Well, we will see about this tomorrow.
3: Time now to eat and sleep.
0: We all slept soundly. Our breakfast consisted of biscuit and meat washed down with water flavored with shidam. When we had finished, my uncle busied himself with the log of our travels.
1: Monday, July 1st, chronometer 8 hours 17 minutes, morning. Barometer reading 29... Thermometer 43 degrees Fahrenheit. Direction east southeast.
3: Your barometer shows that we are just about on sea level. You have not penetrated 1 inch into the earth. Now, we must have light. I will put the Runcorf coil on my neck. So, put the wire into the worm of the lantern and switch on the electricity.
1: Wonderful.
3: As bright as day. Forward, my friend. Forward.
0: So we moved onward in the same order. For hour after hour we marched, and sometimes slithered down a steep slope in a southeasterly direction. My uncle was in a cheerful mood.
1: Cheer up, my boy. We are making satisfactory progress, are we not? Why do you look so thoughtful?
0: I'm thinking of our water supplies. Our gourds are half empty. You felt sure we should strike some subterranean springs, but so far there's no sign of one.
1: Oh, set your mind at rest. I answer for it that we shall find plenty of water once we have got through this crust of lava. Can you expect springs to force their way through these solid stone walls? Yes, we shall find water, Harry. More than we shall ever want.
0: The next day, Tuesday, 2nd of July, we resumed our march at 6 in the morning. At precisely 17 minutes past 12, Hans stopped. We were in the center of four cross paths, somber and narrow tunnels. Which were we to take?
1: One, two, three, four tunnels. Very well. We will take that one, which lies furthest to the east. Forward, Hans!
0: All that day we marched, and for half the day following, I became convinced that our path was ascending and not descending. And it seemed to me that the walls of the tunnel proved this. They were not lava, but rocks of the transition, as geologists say, the period of Silurian stone, containing fossils. I picked up a fossil shell and showed it to my uncle.
1: The shell of a cretaceous animal of the extinct order of the trilobites.
0: Yes, uncle. And what conclusion do you draw from it?
1: I know, my dear boy, what you have in mind. Possibly I was mistaken in choosing the eastern tunnel. But that we shall not know until we reach the end of this gallery.
0: You had to make a quick decision, that I realize. If only we had not to fear the greatest of all dangers.
1: And what is that?
0: Lack of water.
1: Well, my dear Harry, it cannot be helped. We must put ourselves strictly on rations. Now let us march on in good heart. Come, Harry.
0: In truth, we were compelled to ration our water. Our supplies would certainly not last more than 3 days, and we could not expect to strike water in the transition rocks through which we were now passing. I had read of the horrors of thirst, and I knew that unless we soon struck a spring, our adventures and our lives would speedily end. But it was utterly useless to discuss the matter with my uncle. During the whole of the next day, we marched on through this interminable gallery, arch after arch, tunnel after tunnel. We marched without exchanging a word. My uncle was determined to march on, whatever the risk. He must, I think, have been hoping for one of two possibilities. Either that we should come upon a vertical shaft that would lead us to water-bearing rocks, or that insurmountable obstacles would compel us to go back. On Friday, after a night when I began to suffer the gnawing agony of thirst, we rose and once more followed the turnings and windings, the ascents and descents of this interminable gallery. After about 10 hours of marching, I noticed that the reflection of our lamps on the walls of the tunnel was greatly diminished. A little later, when we came to a very narrow part of the tunnel, I chanced to lean my hand against the wall. It was quite black. We were in a coal mine.
1: Yes, Harry, a coal mine without miners. I'm certain that this gallery was never cut by the hand of man. But there, whether it was the work of nature or not, matters little to us. It is supper time. Come, let us eat.
0: I can't eat. All I want is water.
1: How much have you left?
0: None. My gourd is empty.
1: And so, I fear, is mine. Hans, how much water?
4: I have a little. There is up to here. Not quite half full.
1: Very well. Now let us eat and rest.
0: Hans busied himself in preparing food. But I could not eat. All I cared about were the few drops of water which fell to my share. Having finished their supper, my companions stretched themselves on their rugs and forgot their sufferings in sleep. I lay counting the hours until morning. The next day, Saturday, we started forward again at 6 o'clock. On and on we marched through the coal mine. The road continued to advance on the level, and my uncle could scarcely conceal his impatience and dissatisfaction. The darkness, dense and opaque, a few yards ahead and in the rear, made it impossible to estimate the length of the gallery. For myself, I began to believe that it was well nigh interminable and would go on in the same manner for months.
1: Halt! Halt! It is not time to halt! Not on hunt!
5: Oh, we cannot march more. There is no way.
4: What is this you say? We cannot march forward, master. There is no way to right or left. There is no way up or down. See? There is only this great wall.
5: A solid wall.
1: Down! Well, so much the better. At least I know what they are about. We are certainly not on the road taken by Stuttnissen. All we have to do is to go back. Let us have one night's good rest, and before 3 days are over, I promise we shall have reached the point where the gallerists defined it.
0: If our strength lasts as long...
1: And why shouldn't our strength last as long?
0: Because this time tomorrow there will not be one drop of water amongst us. It will all be gone.
1: And your courage.
0: What could I say? I turned over on my side, and from sheer exhaustion fell into a heavy and troubled sleep. I dreamt of water. Water. And when I awoke, I would have bartered a diamond mine for a glass of pure spring water. In the morning, we started our return journey at a very early hour. There was no time for delay. I estimated that it would take us 5 days to reach the spot where the galleries divided. I cannot describe all the sufferings we endured on our journey. My uncle bore them like a man who has been in the wrong, that is, with concentrated and suppressed anger. Hans, with all the resignation of his gentle character. And I, well, I confess I did nothing but complain and despair. As I expected, our water gave out during the first day of the return march. We were reduced to our supply of Shaidan. But this horrible, nay, I will say, this infernal liquor burnt my throat, and I could not even bear the sight of it. I found the temperature stifling. I felt almost paralyzed with fatigue. More than once, I thought I was about to fall unconscious to the ground. The worthy Icelander and my uncle did their best to revive and comfort me. I could see, however, that my uncle was battling with his own extreme fatigue and thirst. A time came when I ceased to recollect anything clearly. When all was one awful, hideous, fantastic dream. At last, on Tuesday, 18th of July, after crawling on our hands and knees for many hours, more dead than alive, we reached the junction of the galleries. I lay there like a log. Something or somebody told me that it was 10 a.m. Hans and my uncle, leaning against the wall, tried to nibble at some pieces of biscuit. I fell into a sort of swoon. And presently, I felt my uncle lift me tenderly in his arms.
5: Harry. Harry. Oh, my poor boy.
0: I could not speak. But I was moved by his words, being unused to womanly weakness in him. I caught his trembling hands in mine and pressed them, and I saw his eyes were misted with tears. He took the gourd which was slung at his side, and to my bewilderment, he pressed it to my lips.
5: Drink, my boy. Drink. Drink.
0: Had I heard aright? Or was my uncle mad? Almost before I could think, a mouthful of water cooled my parched lips and throat. One mouthful. But I believed it saved my life. My heart was too full to speak. But I thanked my uncle by pressing his hand.
5: Yes, Harry, a mouthful of water. The last. The very last. I have treasured it at the bottom of my gourd. 20 times, 100 times I have resisted the urge to drink it.
0: My dear uncle.
5: I knew that when we reached here, you would fall half dead. Indeed, you did. That's why I saved this last drop of water for you.
0: Thank you. Thank you, uncle.
5: That's better, eh? It has revived you. Nobly.
0: Uncle, there's no doubt what we must do. Our journey has ended. Let us get back to the surface, to Snæfell. May heaven give us strength and we may once more see the light of day.
4: Go back. Go back?
0: Yes, and without delay.
4: So, my dear Harry, these few drops of water are not enough to restore your energy and courage.
0: Courage?
4: You're as downcast as ever. Still you give way to despair. But I will not give up just as we are on the verge of success. Never shall it be said that Professor von Hartwig turned back.
0: Then we must make up our minds to die.
4: No. No, Harry, my boy. Go. Leave me. I am very far from desiring your death. Leave me, I say, and take hands with you. I will go on alone.
0: Alone?
4: Yes. I have undertaken this dangerous adventure. I will see it through to the end, or I will never return to the surface of Mother Earth. Go, Harry! I tell you once more, go!
0: My uncle's voice was now harsh and menacing. He had become terribly excited. Meanwhile, our guide looked on with profound calmness and indifference, although he must have known perfectly well what was going on between us. It occurred to me that Hans and I might persuade the professor to turn back. If the worst came to the worst, we would compel him to return to the surface. After a time, I quietly approached Hans. Hans, listen. There is the road back, the road to Snæfell, to life and freedom. We must persuade the professor.
4: The professor says no.
0: But we are wiser than he is, Hans.
4: The professor says no. We do not go back. He is master.
0: The master? He is not the master of our lives. We will drag him with us if we must. Do you hear me? Do you understand what I say?
6: My good Harry, be calm. You will get no satisfaction from my devoted hands. This wretched lack of water is the sole obstacle to our success. It is possible we shall be luckier in the western tunnel.
0: Luckier?
4: No, no, listen to me. While you lay senseless, I reconnoitered the other gallery. It goes directly downwards, and in a few hours will take us to the old granite formation in which we shall certainly find water. Now, this is my proposition. When Christopher Columbus asked his crew for 3 days to discover the land of promise, they agreed, and the new world was discovered. Now I, the Christopher Columbus of this underworld, I ask of you one more day. If after a day I have not found water, I swear I will give up my mighty enterprise and return to the Earth's surface.
0: Very well. If we don't discover water soon, we are doomed. So let's push ahead.
4: It is agreed. Forward, Hans! Forward!
0: We now resumed our journey into the Western Gallery. On and on and on. Towards 6 o'clock, I realized we were marching through granite. 8 o'clock. Still no sign of water. At last, I could go no further. And I fell with a despairing cry.
7: Oh, my poor boy. All is over.
0: The last thing I saw was my uncle's face, distorted with pain and sorrow. When I opened my eyes again, I saw my companions lying motionless in their huge traveling rugs. Were they asleep or dead? I seemed to hear my uncle's last word.
7: All is over. All is over.
0: Presently, I heard a slight noise. Footsteps. I thought I saw Hans leaving us, lamp in hand. I thought, Hans is leaving us. And I cried, Hans! Hans, if you're a man, come back! Silence. During a long, long, weary hour, I believe I was half mad. Again, footsteps closer. I saw an uncertain light. I saw Hans.
4: Butler, wake up. Wake up.
5: What is it, Hans?
4: Butler.
5: Where, Hans?
4: Below, Master. Let us go, yeah?
0: In the next hour, we advanced 1,000 yards and descended 2,000 feet. Then I heard a sound, running as it were through the rock, like a distant waterfall. I passed my hand over the wall, hoping to find a trace of moisture. Alas, in vain. Then Hans took up the lamp and moved slowly, pressing his ear to the wall. I saw that he was searching for the spot where the torrent's roar was loudest. Then he picked up a crowbar and attacked the rock.

0: At the end of what seemed an age, Hans had made a hole 2 feet into the rock. He had been at work an hour, and I was wild with impatience. I am sure my uncle was thinking of more violent measures. He had, in fact, just grabbed hold of our other crowbar when...
1: Water, master. Here is much water. No, do not start. Hans, that's coldest water.

0: That was part two of A Journey to the Center of the Earth, adapted by Howard Jones from a novel by Jules Verne. The cast was as follows. Harry Lawson was played by Bernard Horsfall, Professor von Hartfried by Geoffrey Banks, and Hans Bjelke by John Daglish. It was produced in the north of England by Trevor Hill. Next Thursday at 5:25 in Storytime, you'll be able to hear the third installment of A Journey to the Center of the Earth, and this is called Lost.
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0: 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Cookery, fashion, competitions, Stewpot's treasure trail, Katie's letter page, Roger Elliott's star forecast.
1: I never knew there was so much in it.
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11: Well, now let's see. Cain and Ardalia, you remember, have established a headquarters at the ruins of ancient Philadelphia and have put back Barney under the psychic restriction ray. Buck and Wilma, meanwhile, have returned to Dr. Hewer's laboratory to install a gyrocosmic relativator on their ship. However, as they were about to make the installation, they... But let's pick up the story at that point. Okay? Then here we go, 500 years into the future.
13: Will you open the door, please, Wilma, so I can carry this relativator out to the ship?
14: Surely, Buck.
15: Suppose I go with you to make sure you install it properly.
13: I wish you would, Doctor.
14: There you are, Buck.
13: Thanks. Oh, look.
15: What?
14: Yes. It's coming right down here.
13: But so fast. Who's at the control?
14: Whoever it is, he's going to crack up.
15: Then look out.
13: Get back, Wilma. Here he comes.
14: Look out. Look. A rocket roadster. And look. Look who was in it.
15: Willie. Good heavens. Oh, what was he doing trying to fly this rocket roadster?
13: Here, help me get him free of this wreck.
15: Yeah. By all means.
14: Willie, listen to me, Willie.
13: Here, I'll carry him into your laboratory, Doctor.
15: Yes, Buck. I'll clear off a table to lay him on.
14: Buck, is he still alive?
13: Sure he's alive, but that was a nasty crack-up.
15: Here now, Buck. You can lay him right down here, on this table.
13: Right, sir. There he is.
15: Quick, Wilma. Plug in the healing ray while Buck and I pull it over here.
14: Yes, sir.
15: Buck, you hold the projection lens steady while I move it.
13: Go ahead, Doctor.
14: You're plugged in, Doctor.
15: Yeah, and it's in position over our little patient.
14: Oh, dear, I hope he isn't badly hurt. Poor little fellow.
15: Turn it on, Buck.
13: Yes, sir. But now, Doctor.
15: Yes?
13: What can this healing ray do for him? He's unconscious.
15: You seem to forget that an incidental function of this ray is stimulation of certain nerve centers that... Buck.
13: Yes?
15: Go out and look at that roadster and see what its identification number is.
13: Its identification number? What'll that tell us, Doctor?
15: Go quickly.
13: Oh, but I don't see... Oh, sure. Yes, sir.
14: Would it help to splash a little water on his face, Doctor?
15: Well, it might, Wilma. Suppose you get some.
14: Yes, sir.
15: Willie. Wake up, Willie.
14: Here now.
15: Just a little bit on his forehead. Yeah, that's it.
14: Poor little fellow. I can't understand is why he was trying to pilot that rocket roadster. Sure, he never handled one alone before.
13: Doctor, here.
15: Yes, Buck?
13: The plane Willie busted up out there is the same one Ardela was seen in flying away from this laboratory.
15: Yeah.
13: You know, right after she and Kane escaped from the prison here in Niagara.
14: What?
15: I was afraid of that. So without question, Black Barney's in their hands. And if that doesn't complicate the job of finding him, I don't know what I'm talking about.
13: How's Willie coming along, Doctor? Healing Ray doing him any good?
15: I don't know, Buck. He hasn't shown any sign of responding to its effect as yet.
14: He's got to, Doctor. Oh, dear, I don't know what I'd do if anything were to happen to him.
13: Wouldn't it be better if we were to take him right over to the medical center?
15: I'm afraid to move him until we're sure that the healing ray is enough. And the important thing in a case like this is immediate treatment. Moving him would only mean a dangerous delay.
14: Poor little fellow.
13: Surely Barney wouldn't have let him hop off alone like that.
15: Oh, never, Buck. I'm sure of it. No matter what happened, Barney would never do anything that might place Willie in danger.
13: Yeah, you're right. Barney has devoted his whole life to caring for this boy.
15: They've been through some tough times together since Barney first picked him up. And always Barney's done everything possible to keep Willie from harm.
13: They're such a strange combination, Doctor. Yeah. How'd they ever happen to pair up together?
15: Well, it was right after the Mongol invasion of all our principal American cities, Buck.
13: Yeah?
15: Barney was an air pirate at the time, going around bombing and ransacking municipal storehouses.
13: I see.
15: And in the course of his travels, he stopped at what was left of Denver. There he found only one survivor, Willie. Not knowing what else to do with him, he pulled him into his rocket plane and took him along. And they've been together ever since.
14: Doctor, we've got to do something more for Willie.
13: Wait, Wilma.
16: Mr. Barney.
14: Willie.
16: Mr. Barney.
13: Poor kid.
15: Hey, Willie, easy, Willie. Mr. Barney isn't here, but we'll take care of you. Now, just lie still. Lie still and rest.
16: But I want...
14: Yes, dear?
16: I want Mr. Barney.
14: You just lie still, as Dr. Hewer told you to. We'll get Mr. Barney for you as soon as we can.
13: You bet we will.
15: Where are you going, Buck?
13: To install a gyrocosmic relativator on our ship for immediate use.
15: Oh. Mm-hmm.
16: But I want Mr... Oh. Lieutenant Wilmer.
14: That's right, Willie. You just lie still a minute until you feel better.
16: And Dr. Hewer.
15: Hello, Willie. Well, how do you feel now?
16: Pretty good, but where did Mr. Barney go?
15: Don't you know?
16: Me?
14: Yes, Willie. Where did you leave Mr. Barney?
16: Oh, well, Kane.
15: Yes.
16: Killer Kane and Ardela took him.
14: Yes?
16: In a rocket plane. They took him away. And...
14: Yes? Yes, Willie?
15: Wait. Right, Mama. And Willie, you lie still for another minute and just look up at the healing ray.
16: Yes, sir.
15: Real quietly now. That's the boy.
13: How is he now, Doctor? Okay?
15: Wait, Buck. I'm afraid we let him overexert himself.
13: Oh.
15: I want him to get a little more of this healing ray before we talk with him further.
13: Oh, sure. But have you found out anything at all from him?
14: Kane and Ardela are involved in this, all right, Buck. Got the relativator installed?
13: Yes, sir. I set it right next to the metalloglass window in the rocket exhaust line.
15: That's right. You know, it's the light from the rocket exhaust that activates the relativator.
14: Good. With that thing on board, we'll get somewhere.
13: Oh, thank goodness for that.
17: It's about time we started getting somewhere, too.
15: Yes. Well, Willie, how do you feel now?
16: All right, I guess.
15: Good.
16: Only my head hurts a little bit.
17: Well, I should think it would, Willie.
16: Oh, hello, Captain Rogers.
17: Hello. You've got a lump on your head there the size of an egg.
16: Have I? Honest?
17: Honest to goodness. Why, Willie, that's a bump to be really proud of.
16: I wonder what Mr. Barney'd say if he saw it. He'd probably think I was going to die or something.
17: Yes, sir, Willie, he probably would.
15: Well, you sound as though you're feeling pretty good now, Willie. Now, let's turn off the ray and let you sit in that easy chair there so we can talk to you. Here now.
16: Oh, I can walk all right,
17: Doctor.
16: No, you
17: sir, you're going to let me carry you. Now, here we go.
16: Oh. Say, this is like Mr. Barney carries me sometimes.
17: That's so? Now, here. Now, you just sit tight here.
14: Uh-huh. Sure you feel all right now?
16: Oh, sure, I feel fine. Say, this is some bump on my head, isn't it?
15: It certainly is.
16: Yes, sir. You want to feel it, Doctor?
15: No, thank you. But now, Willie.
16: Yes, Doctor?
15: Don't you know where Mr. Barney is?
17: Yes, Willie. And what under the sun happened to you two after we radioed for you to come back here to Niagara?
16: Well, we started back all right because Mr. Barney knew you wanted the gyrocosmic relative.
17: Yeah?
16: But all of a sudden, the door on one of the lockers there in our control cabin popped open and out came Killer Kane.
14: Buck, I knew it.
17: So, he stowed away on board your ship, huh?
16: Yes, sir. And he had a rocket pistol, so Mr. Barney had to steer wherever he wanted to go.
14: And where was that?
16: We kept flying straight southeast, until we came to the old ruins of Philadelphia.
17: Uh-huh. And if I remember correctly, that's where Professor Smith once had his headquarters. Professor Smith, the mad scientist.
16: Yes, sir, Captain Rogers, before he set up headquarters on the moon.
17: And did you land there, at the ruins of ancient Philadelphia?
16: Well, we landed near there, Captain. You see, Miss Ardale had already come over in the rocket roadster I just busted up, and she was waiting for us.
17: Yeah, so?
16: Well then, Mr. Kane made Mr. Barney and Ardale get on board our ship, and he made me get into the roadster, and he told me to... Oh, here, I almost forgot.
15: Forgot what, Willie?
16: This note he gave me to bring along.
15: Note?
16: Yeah. Here, Captain Rogers, it's for you.
17: Let's see.
14: What does it say, Buck?
17: My dear friend Rogers.
15: Yes.
17: We are looking forward to a visit by you and Wilma at our new headquarters, if you can find them. Signed, Killer Kane and Ardala.
14: Buck, we've got to find that pair if it's the last thing we do on Earth.
15: Yes, but if I know that pair, you may have to go far beyond Earth to find them.
17: Right. But, Willie.
16: Yes, sir?
17: Where did Kane and Ardala go after they gave you this note to deliver?
16: Well, I don't know, Captain. I got in the roadster right away and started back here.
17: Well, did they take off in the big ship?
16: Well, I don't even know that, sir. I'm not very used to flying, you see, and I had to keep my eye on the controls all the time,
17: yeah.
16: So I didn't dare try to look back at them, too.
17: Yeah, I see.
14: But what made you crack up out here the way you did?
16: Well, I guess it was because I tried to do a fancy landing like Mr. Barney does, I guess. And I guess my hand must have slipped a little bit on the control lever.
14: Well, whatever it was, you certainly came down with a terrific bump.
16: Well, I'm all right now. I feel fine.
14: I hope so.
16: Only just you wait till I get my hands on Mr. Kane for taking my Mr. Barney away from me. Yes, sir.
14: No, sir. You'd better take it easy for a while.
15: Yes, Willie. I think the best thing you can do is to take a nice little rest over at the medical center.
16: Oh, now, Doctor... Yes, I guess that is a good idea, isn't it?
15: Oh, is it?
16: Well, sure. They treat you fine over there.
14: Why, Willie, I thought that the last time you were over there, when you sprained your ankle or whatever it was, you wanted to get out.
16: Well, that was because I wanted to be with Mr. Barney. But with him not here, well, maybe I'd better just rest up until I feel all right again.
14: I thought you weren't feeling as well as you pretended.
16: Oh, you know how it is, Lieutenant Wilmer. We men don't like to admit it when we aren't feeling so good. You know how it is.
14: Sure I do, you old rascal.
16: You're nice, Lieutenant.
17: Well, now, look here, Willie.
16: Yes, Captain?
17: On this scrap of paper, I've drawn a rough map of the ruins of ancient Philadelphia and all the surrounding territory.
16: Uh-huh. That's a pretty good map, Captain.
17: Yeah?
16: That's just what it looks like.
17: Well, can you show me where you and Barney and Kane set down your ship to meet Ardala?
16: Well, sure. It was right about here.
17: Mm-hmm. A little west of the actual ruins, huh?
16: Yes, sir.
17: And which way was the ship facing when it lay there?
16: Well, this way, toward the east.
14: Toward the ruins of the city?
16: Yes'm. Only I don't know if that's the way they flew when they took off.
17: Oh, that's all right. With the gas analyzer we've got aboard our cruiser, we'll find that out in jig time.
15: Unless there's been too much delay, and the wind's blown the rocket trail away.
17: Oh, we'll have to take that chance. And with a relativator aboard, we can get down there in just a few minutes. Come on, Wilma. Let's get underway.
14: Right. You coming too, Doctor?
15: No, no, I must try to dig up more impenetrites for making more gyrocosmic relativators. We know their importance now, and I want to make more of them as quickly as possible.
13: Right. Come on, Wilma.
15: Don't use too much speed, Buck, just because you have a relativator. You'll be flying fairly low that short distance, and you'll get lots of atmospheric friction.
13: Right, sir.
16: Goodbye, Captain. Lieutenant.
13: Bye, Willie.
14: Bye, Willie.
16: Boy, look at that takeoff.
15: Yes, Willie. They certainly make a fast one with that relativator. But now let you and me go over to the medical center.
16: Oh, I don't think I need to go now, Doctor. I feel much better.
15: Do you?
16: Yes, sir. Now that I know Captain Rogers and Lieutenant Wilmer are going to bring my Mr. Barney back to me.
15: Of course they are.
13: Well, I hope Willie and Dr. Hugh are right. But if I know Kane and Ardela, Buck and Wilma won't have any easy job of it.
14: Gee, I never got so many letters in my whole life as I got now in one day. You should see all the kids that write me and say, thanks, Pete, for the camera, or thanks for the sleeping doll, or the wristwatch, or fishing tackle, or whatever other presents they got for popsicle bags. Gosh, they're wonderful presents. 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And all you do is save bags from popsicle, fudgicle, and creamsicle.
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1: 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Grove's Emulsified Nose Drops bring to your radios the further interplanetary adventures of Flash Gordon. It is the same daring and resourceful Flash Gordon whose exploits have held you spellbound in the newspapers. Now through your loudspeaker every Monday, Tuesday, Wednesday, and Thursday at this same time, travel with Flash Gordon, Dale Arden, and Dr. Zarkov to the lost continent of Atlantis on the ocean's floor. Flash, Grego, and the Empress Luana have been rescued by Dr. Zarkov and the rocket plane squadron from the armies of King Torok and have been brought safely back to Atlantis. However, their joy at the rescue is turned quickly to sorrow when the priests of Atlantis inform Flash that the Empire is about to celebrate the feast of the god Poseidon and that in his position as emperor, he must sacrifice the one person he loves best. This means the death of either Dr. Zarkov, Grego, or Dale Arden. Which of Flash's friends must die? In a moment, we will have the answers to these questions. Here's what boys and girls are saying about Grove's emulsified nose drops. They're the best I've ever tried. They fix a head cold right up, and they don't sting the inside of my nose. Here's what mothers are saying about these nose drops. Grove's emulsified nose drops have certainly solved a great problem for us. These nose drops are not at all objectionable to children, so we can treat a head cold promptly and effectively. Everyone who tries these nose drops just raves about them. They find that they do the work better and do not have any objectionable features. Any child who has not yet called Grove's emulsified nose drops to the attention of his parents should do so at once. It is to every child's interest. Now back to Flash Gordon. The High Priest has departed, and Flash is left alone with Grego.
2: I know it's a terrible decision to make, but you must make it. You are Emperor of Atlantis.
3: I'll tell you what my decision is going to be, Grego. I'll not go through with it. I tell you, I won't go through with it.
2: I'm sorry, there's no way out.
3: Oh, yes, there is. Call the Royal Council together tonight. I'm going to abdicate my throne and name you as Emperor in my place.
2: I cannot do that, Flash. You've got to remain on the throne. And you've got to go through with the sacrifice.
3: Don't be absurd, Grego. Of course I don't have to do it. Who's to stop me from abdicating?
2: The law of Atlantis, Flash. The law states that if any emperor attempts to abdicate to avoid making the sacrifice of the person he loves best, that he shall be killed.
3: All right. Let them kill me, then.
2: Not only that, but all his friends shall die, too. So there's no chance of escape for the one who'd have died if the emperor had not been a coward.
3: A coward? You call it cowardice to refuse to kill my best friend?
2: To refuse means death for all your friends.
3: For all of them? For you? For Dr. Zarkov?
2: Yes, and many more. For Lieutenant Redner, the Empress Luana, and for Dale Arden.
3: But how can I choose, Grego? Which one shall I call to me and say, I'm sorry, but because you're my best friend, I must kill you?
2: It's a dreadful test. A test no one but a man worthy of the name of Emperor could undergo. Your decision must be made tomorrow.
3: It's all so strange, so savage and cruel.
2: I know. Sometimes what is best is most cruel. Now, good night. I'll see you in the morning, and the high priests visit you to learn of your decision.
3: All right. I suppose there's absolutely no way out.
2: None whatever. I'm sorry, Flash. Good night.
3: Good night.
2: My poor friend. Oh, Dr. Zarkov. Dr. Zarkov, wait a moment.
4: Oh, hello, Grego.
2: I've just been with the Emperor.
4: How's Flash feeling?
2: Oh, very despondent. He's just been visited by the High Priest.
4: The priest told him of the sacrifice required for the Feast of Poseidon?
2: Yes, he was told.
4: Poor lad. Who will Flash select for the sacrifice, do you think?
2: There's no way of telling. It's a horrible decision to make.
4: Yes, I know. Grego, let you and I make the decision for him.
2: You and I? But how could we do that?
4: Quite easily, I think. I think the final choice will lie between three persons. Between you, myself, and Dale Arden.
2: Yes.
4: Dale, of course, is a girl, and his affection for her is of a different quality. But the depth of his love for you and me, I'm sure, is as deep as his love for her.
2: I think you're right, Dr. Zarkov. What would you suggest?
4: That we relieve Flesh of the necessity for making a decision. That either you or I go forward and offer ourselves to him as the sacrifice.
2: Doctor, that's an excellent plan. The right to make the offer is mine, of course.
4: Hold on there. I'm not so certain of that. I am an older man, Grego. My span of life is nearly done in any event. I claim the right to offer myself to our friend.
2: Oh, there, you see what a dreadful decision it is. Even you and I cannot make it. I'd never consent to allowing you to offer yourself, and I don't think you'd permit me to do it.
4: No, I would not, Grego. But the matter can be decided between us. I have a deck of cards in my room. We will cut the cards for it.
2: Oh. Very well. We let the cards decide.
4: Then come along to my rooms. I have the cards here in my desk. Here they are. I frequently amuse myself at night by playing solitaire.
2: I've always observed that men with mathematical or scientific minds enjoy matching their wits against themselves in a game of solitaire. We're playing a more deadly game, Doctor. One in which the loser wins and the winner dies.
4: Yes, it's a deadly game with death holding the stakes. We'll let the ace of spades be the fatal card, shall we?
2: Very well.
4: I'll shuffle the cards and you cut them. We'll place the deck face down on the table and start drawing.
2: Yes.
4: We will draw alternate cards until one of us draws the ace of spades.
2: That's agreeable to me. Shuffle the cards.
4: Here, you cut them. All right, we'll draw. Shall I draw first?
2: I'd like that privilege.
4: Very well.
2: The ten of diamonds. Your draw.
4: All right. The nine of hearts. Draw, Grego.
2: Yes. The three of clubs. By Poseidon.
4: I've drawn it, Grego. I've drawn the ace of spades. It shall be my honor to offer up my life for my friend.
2: Allow me to compliment you on your chivalry and your courage. I wish there were more men in Atlantis like you.
4: Thank you, Grego. Now, if you don't mind, I'd like to be alone. We'll see Flash in the morning and tell him what we've done.
2: Yes, I'll go now.
4: Thank you, Grego.
5: Come in.
4: Well, Flash, my boy.
5: Good morning, Dr. Zarkov. Good morning, Grego.
2: How did you sleep?
5: Not at all. As if I could.
2: I don't imagine any of us slept very much. I know I didn't.
4: Nor I, naturally.
5: What do you mean, naturally?
4: Tell him, Grego.
2: Very well. We knew the horrible decision you were faced with, are still faced with, because you've not decided which of your friends must die, have you?
5: No. I'm not a coward, as you both know. But somehow I haven't the courage to make that decision.
4: We know how you feel, Flash, and we're deeply sorry. That is why we did it.
5: That's why you did what?
2: Dr. Zarkov and I decided to relieve you of the decision. By making it for you.
5: By making... What do you mean? What are you talking about?
4: Just this, Flash. We know that you would rather die than select a friend for the sacrifice. Yet we all know there is no escape, no alternative, no hope. Grego and I know that the choice would lie finally between Grego, myself, and Dale.
5: I suppose you're right. Well?
2: We left Dale out of it. She's a woman. She must live. Dr. Zarkov and I drew cards for the honor of making the sacrifice. And Dr. Zarkov won.
5: Grego, do you mean that you're the one to die?
2: I'm sorry to say no. The winner received the honor of making the sacrifice. It is Dr. Zarkov who must die.
5: Dr. Zarkov, is this true?
4: Yes, it's true.
5: I don't know. I don't know what to say. What can I say? Dr. Zarkov, we've been through so much together. First on the planet Mongo. And in Atlantis.
4: Well, there's no need for you to say anything, Flash. I understand all the things that will remain unsaid, and believe me, I'm deeply grateful. It's been given to few men to enjoy the friendship of a man such as yourself. To die for that friendship is an honor.
2: Yes?
6: Miss Dale Arden is here to see your Imperial Majesty.
2: Shall we tell her? She must know sometime.
5: Let her come in.
6: Yes, your Imperial Majesty. You may enter.
7: Oh, Flash, I've heard about the sacrifice, and I'm so terribly sorry for you.
5: Yes, it's a dreadful thing, Dale.
7: Of course, there can be but one decision. Atlantis needs every man. You must allow me to be the sacrifice.
5: Oh, no, Dale, no, we can't allow that.
7: You've made your decision?
5: Yes.
7: Who is it to be?
5: Dr. Zarkov.
7: Oh, Dr. Zarkov? No.
4: I shall consider it an honor, Dale. It comes to us all sometime.
7: But Dr. Zarkov, not you.
5: Oh, it's hideous, Dale. Savagely, barbarically wrong. But what can we do? Someone must be chosen, or all of my friends will be killed.
2: Yes, Miss Harden. It's better this way, to sacrifice only one life.
7: I suppose it is, isn't it? Well, Dr. Zarkov, I want to tell you that you're the finest, truest friend we've ever known.
4: Thank you, Dale.
5: What is it?
6: A messenger from the temple to take your decision to the high priest.
5: Tell him to wait a moment.
6: Your Imperial Majesty.
5: Bring me some paper, an ink and a quill.
2: Very well.
6: Here you are.
5: Thank you. To the high priest, to the temple of Plato, greeting. It is our imperial decision that for the sacrifice of the feast of Poseidon, man to die shall be my dear friend, Dr. Zarkov. Signed, Imperator Rex. Give this to the messenger, Grego, and tell him to deliver it.
2: Very well. The priests will acknowledge this at once with a letter.
5: The messenger's been gone for an hour. Why don't we receive an acknowledgement from the priests?
2: Because after receiving your sealed decision, they'll pray to Poseidon to determine whether the person you have selected is the one dearest to your heart.
5: Oh, I see. Yes, it would be easy to send the name of an enemy, wouldn't it? I never thought of that.
2: It's not your custom to consider deception, Flash.
7: Oh. Just the same, we should have an acknowledgement soon.
2: Yes, it shouldn't take much longer.
5: That may be it. What's wanted?
6: The messenger with the letter from the temple.
5: Bring me the letter.
6: Your Imperial Majesty.
5: Thank you. That's all.
6: Your Majesty.
7: What does it say, Flash?
5: Probably a verification of what amounts to Dr. Zarkov's death warrant. We'll see.
4: What does it say, Flash?
7: Read it to us.
2: Yes, we're all anxious to know.
5: All right. It says, Your Imperial Majesty, we have received your decision, and according to the customs of the temple, we have prayed to Poseidon for guidance. In his great wisdom, Poseidon has appeared to us in a vision, and this is his answer and ours. A mistake has been made. Dr. Zarkov must be spared from the sacrifice. The one to die must be the one most dearly beloved by you truly. And the person to be sacrificed is Dale Arden.
1: So the priests of Poseidon refuse to accept the noble sacrifice of Dr. Zarkov and demand instead the life of Dale Arden. Poor, lovely, loyal Dale. Must she die? 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These nose drops are white and creamy. They don't look, taste, or smell like medicine, yet they are highly effective. That's because they are medically superior, because they stay up in the nose. Any child can understand that nose drops that stay up in the nose will do more good than nose drops that run right out. 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All drugstores sell Grove's emulsified nose drops, and they're really more economical than the old-fashioned kind because you get more for your money and because you can use less. 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Come with us every Monday, Tuesday, Wednesday, and Thursday at this same time for further interplanetary adventures with Flash Gordon.

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2: Kellogg's Pep, the build-up wheat cereal, takes you to the world beyond tomorrow, in the age of the conquest of space. 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

0: Dormitory windows slowly go dark as cadet units retire for the night. But light continues to stream brightly from Section 42B, the quarters of the Polaris unit. Inside, Cadet Tom Corbett, a tall, curly-haired boy of 18, is seated at the desk, dictating a letter into the audio writer. Nearby, Cadet Astro, the second member of the Polaris unit, listens intently to earphones clamped tightly to his ears as a study school whirls in the study machine, droning out a lesson in astrogation. And the third member of the Polaris unit, Cadet Roger Manning, idly contemplates his collection of pinups. Cadet life is quiet and routine on the Space Academy campus. Suddenly, the dormitory intercom crackles into life.
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2: You made good time, boys. Just leave your space gear on the deck. You can stow it later when we're in flight.
3: Sounds like we're in a hurry, Skipper.
2: Yeah, we are, Astro. We blast off as soon as we get final orders from Commander Arkwright.
4: What's up, Skipper?
2: Remember our first trip to Titan, the largest moon of Saturn?
1: Sure thing, sir. We escorted the first group of colonists there.
2: You remember the strange Titan vegetation? Crystal? Living crystal?
4: Who could forget it?
5: Yeah. Every time it touched metal, the metal turned into crystal.
2: Right. But at the same time, it was lighter and stronger than most metals now in use.
1: I always thought it would be a good idea for our Academy scientists to work on that stuff. Make it useful.
2: They have, Tom. They've succeeded in refining Titan crystals so that it can be used in place of metal.
3: Hey, that's terrific, sir.
2: The process isn't absolutely perfect yet. They've only been able to do it in small quantities. But in about a year, refined crystal can be turned out in volume for standard everyday use.
1: A year isn't too long to wait for a thing like this.
2: And it seems to be. For certain people.
3: What do you mean, Skipper?
2: Partially refined crystal is being smuggled out of Titan and brought down to Earth.
5: Smuggled?
2: Yes. Somebody's trying to get a jump on the market. Sell the crystal now and make the most of the money before there's any competition. And this stuff is dangerous. Only partially refined, it can still affect metal.
3: But how can anybody smuggle crystal? You can't hide it in your hat or anything like that.
2: Well, the Solar Guard's been working on this for the last 2 months. Lieutenant Mitsuko has been assigned to the case, and 3 days ago, he reported he had a lead. Now, he's landing here tonight with a full report.
1: Well, sir, how do we fit into this?
2: We're going to help Mitsuko break this smuggling ring wide open. As soon as he lands, Commander Arkwright will bring him here to the Polaris for a quick briefing. And then we'll... Captain Strong here. Go ahead.
6: Orders from Commander Arkwright, sir.
2: All right, Bailey. Go ahead.
6: You must blast off for Titan immediately.
2: But I thought we were supposed to wait for Lieutenant Mitsuko.
6: His rocket scout crashed in Greenland. The report just came in from Weather Station K.
2: Do they know what happened, Bailey?
6: Not very much, sir. Only that the wreckage of his rocket scout, from nose to exhaust tubes, was one mass of crystal.
2: And Lieutenant Mitsuko?
6: He's dead.
0: We'll return to the exciting adventures of Tom Corbett, Space Cadet, in just a moment. So stand by. Listen. That's a flight of jet planes flashing across the sky, flying faster than the speed of sound itself. Those fleet, deadly jets are the masters of the air, spreading their wings in battle high above the Earth.
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2: 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Cadet Manning, radar bridge ready, sir.
0: Cadet Corbett, control deck ready, sir. As a lone, powerful spotlight from the spaceport control tower plays on the silvery hull of the rocket cruiser Polaris, Captain Strong and the space cadets prepare to blast off.
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1: Feed reactant. Switching takeoff gyros.
0: Gyros in, sir.
4: Orders are snapped quickly. Controls are engaged. The ship begins to throb with the unleashed power of its rocket motors. And finally...
1: blast off, minus 5 seconds, 4, 3, 2, 1, 0!
4: Its exhaust tube spitting smoke and flame, the rocket hovers over the ground for an instant, then quickly accelerates, and at a speed of 5,000 miles per hour, it arrows into the night sky and disappears from view. A few moments later, clear of Earth's atmosphere, Captain Strong calls his cadet crew down to the control deck.
3: Well, boys, with Lieutenant Mitsuko's death, we haven't a shred of information. We'll have to start from scratch. Now, when we land on Titan, I'm going to give you a couple of days' liberty.
5: Liberty? Get that look off your face, Raj.
6: This'll be simulated liberty, pal.
3: Oh. I want this to look as much like routine maneuvers as possible. It may throw the smugglers off guard. They won't think that space cadets would be handling this kind of an operation.
5: They don't know us.
3: Well, I hope not. Anyhow, behave as you normally would. Drift around the colony, go sightseeing, anything. See what information you can pick up. Well, that's the plan. Any questions?
6: A lot, sir. But from what you've told us already, we'll have to dig out the answers ourselves.
3: All right, then. You can relax. Maintain the usual 4-hour deck watches and get as much rest as you can. You're going to need it.
0: Titan control from rocket cruiser Polaris. Entering approach orbit. Open atmosphere resistor screens for landing. We'll touch down in 4 minutes.
6: Okay, Captain Strong, all stations are secure. Anything else you want us to do?
3: No, Tom, you're all off duty. You boys can have 48 hours liberty.
6: Thanks a lot, sir.
5: We sure can use it, sir. You put us through hoops on this training flight.
6: And don't worry, Skipper, we'll keep our eyes open. We'll find those... Oh! What's the idea kicking me?
7: Next time, I'll put my foot in your mouth. You want to ruin everything, Manning? Somebody in that ground crew may be listening.
6: Oh.
3: All right, boys, I'll see you later.
6: Right, sir.
1: And when you finish sightseeing, you can sack in for the night at the spaceport BOQ.
6: See you there, sir.
5: Now, have you hotshot space detectives figured out where we begin this sightseeing tour?
7: Seems to me the spaceport is just as good a place as any.
5: Oh, sure. A great place to load smuggled crystal.
6: Well, they load crystal here, all right. Look at that space freighter over there.
5: Hey, you don't suppose that stuff on the conveyor belt...
6: Oh, relax, will you, Astro? That crystal's already been refined. Come on, let's have a closer look.
5: She's a fast-looking ship.
6: The Mary Wells. Well, I'll be.
8: Stand where you are, all of you.
6: Huh? Who said that? That guy climbing out of the freighter. Looks like a Martian deck officer.
8: Stand where you are, or I will blast you.
6: Hey, that creep's pointing a parallel ray at us.
0: Better hold still, fellas. He means business.
8: Stop the conveyor. What are you doing here? Speak up.
6: We've got as much right to be here as you have.
5: Put that ray gun away, pal, or I'll bend it around your neck.
8: Oh, so now I recognize the uniform. You are of the space cadets, the little boys who play a soldier.
6: Hey, where do you get that little boy routine?
8: Be still, or my ray will freeze your chattering mouth.
6: Look here, what's the idea of pulling a ray gun on us? We weren't doing anything wrong.
8: I do not take chances. Anyone who comes too close to me may be an enemy. But you, pal, children...
6: Start the conveyor!
5: Children, why, I'll show that space...
0: Oh, relax, Manning. Come on.
6: What's the matter with you guys? You're afraid of that parallel ray?
7: We're not afraid of anything, pal, but there's no point in starting a fight with him. We won't learn anything that way.
6: We won't learn anything anyway. Our first hot lead. Nothing but hot air.
5: don't see why the skipper made us come all the way out here to the refinery. We could be spending our liberty in the colony.
9: Can't you do anything but gripe, Manning?
5: Skip it. Where do we meet Captain Strong?
6: In the main refinery down this hall.
9: Hey, what's that up there?
6: It looks like a conveyor belt.
5: And look, it goes outside, straight out to those hills off to the west.
9: But the cars are empty.
6: They're returning for more crystal. The conveyor keeps rolling constantly, bringing more crystal in and... Hey, look down there, where the cars roll out of the plant. That fellow standing there, wearing the face mask.
5: What about him?
6: He's the joker we bumped into by that space freighter. The Martian deck officer who pulled the parallel ray on.
9: But he has a perfect right to be there. He ships all this crystal.
6: He only transports refined crystal. Look, he's jumping into one of the cars.
5: Hey, there's something fishy on tight.
6: You're right, he's up to something. Come on, let's jump into one of those cars and follow him.
9: Wait a minute, we better tell Captain Strong.
6: No time for that now, Astro. He'll get away.
9: Well, Tom, we can't
5: the
9: just take off.
5: The said we were on 48 hours liberty, didn't he? We're on our own, so come on, let's blast off.

0: By the rings of Saturn, how far is that joker going? We've come miles since he jumped out of that conveyor.
1: Which proves he's up to something.
0: He sure is.
1: Hey, keep your face mask on tight, Roger.
0: I keep slipping on one side. What a crummy place. Smells worse than the gas pits of Venus.
1: Hold up, fellas. What's wrong?
2: You see that ship?
0: A jet boat.
1: But what's it doing out here?
3: Three guys are loading crystal into it.
0: And that's how it's smuggled out.
1: That's impossible. A jet boat couldn't reach Earth.
3: Doesn't have to. Look at the name and her stabilizer. The Mary Wells.
1: Hey, remember what Captain Strong told us this morning? About that list Lieutenant Matsuko left? The Mary Wells reported losing a jet boat a few months ago. And she got a replacement.
3: This is how she lost it. Then the jet boat meets the Mary Wells out in space, is taken aboard, and carried to Earth.
1: Go to the head of the class, Astro.
3: But the freighter's boat locks were full. What does she do with the extra boat?
1: Probably sends it down here to be filled up for the next trip.
0: What an operation.
1: And this is our chance to break it up.
3: What do you suppose would happen if we stowed away aboard that boat?
1: Well, what's the point in that?
3: To prove the connection with the Mary Wells. We'd get aboard the freighter
1: and then take over.
3: Take over?
0: The three of us?
1: A space freighter only has a crew of five.
3: Hey, now's our chance.
1: Those guys are going into that space hut.
3: What a break. How about it, Astro?
0: Well,
3: Oh, blasted. Okay, but it's against my better judgment.
1: You won't think so when they pin the solar medal on you, Astro.
3: Let's go, fellas. And spaceman's luck.
1: I can't get comfortable on these things. They're sharp.
3: Don't let any of your belt gear touch the crystal.
1: Remember, they're metal.
3: And this stuff isn't refined.
0: I've got my gear tucked under my blouse.
1: Same here.
3: Listen, our pal's come aboard.
0: I hope he doesn't get an idea to check his cargo first.
1: Quiet, you guys.
3: He's firing up the jets.
1: Brace yourselves, fellas. This may be a rough takeoff.
3: What's that?
4: Are you comfortable in there, my young friend?
3: Who's he talking to?
0: He came aboard alone, didn't he?
4: Can't you hear me in there?
3: I got a hot space flash for you, fellas. He's talking to us.
0: What?
3: Then he knows we're in here?
1: Come on, let's fire out!
3: Oh, no use. The cargo hatch is locked.
4: You're so right, my impetuous young friend. You wanted this trip, so you're going to get it. And believe me, it will be a long one. Far out into space!
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7: Trapped in the cargo compartment of the jet boat, the space cadets are being carried away from Titan. Carried out into the cold blackness of space where they know there will be no return. Crouched on the mass of smuggled crystal, they brace themselves as best they can, while the jet boat roars toward its rendezvous with the freighter.
1: Hey, Astro, roll over one of those chunks of crystals. A big one.
0: Huh? What for?
1: This is no time to ask questions. Come on.
0: All right.
8: Hey, what are you doing at this hatch anyway, Junior? Expect to open it with your fingers or something?
1: No, but I've managed to rip loose some of the insulation around the hatch plate.
8: That's a great help.
9: Here's that chunk of crystal you wanted, Tom.
1: Thanks, Astro. Now watch, Roger. And pray that my crystal can opener works.
8: something. Jupiter, of course. The crystal goes to work on the metal and will turn it into crystal, too.
6: Right, only the crystallized metal will be brittle and it'll smash right through it.
8: Is it working, Tom?
6: Yes, but slow. Awfully slow. And that rendezvous with the space freighter can't be too far off.
8: Beautiful hunk of crystal. Keep working on that hack.
6: Isn't that crystallized area large enough yet, Tom?
8: Let it go a little longer.
6: When we break out, we've got to move fast. We'll need plenty of elbow room.
8: No wonder that Joker doesn't hear the vibration.
6: The noise of the jets probably covers it.
8: Hey, the jets, they stopped.
6: We must be at our rendezvous point.
8: Tom, he'll hear the vibration.
6: And we have to hit him now. Break that crystal and let's go.
8: Watch your language, pal, or I'll tell Astro to sit on you again.
6: Tom, do you see the space freighter yet?
4: No, not a sign of it.
2: What are you staying here for? Why don't you return to Triton while there's still a chance?
8: I like the air out here better.
2: But this boat is becoming completely crystallized. It will shatter.
6: We know, pal. Why do you think we put on these emergency spacesuits?
2: There it is, fellas. There it is.
6: The space freighter?
8: You expect the Earth Luna shuttle, Astro?
2: All right, start up the jets, Astro. I'll handle the controls.
6: I hope everything still works. Well, the jets are okay.
2: And so are the controls. Here we go.
6: You fellas got everything straight? You know what to do?
8: Sure, a snap. As soon as we get close enough to the freighter so the boat can't miss her, we just abandon ship.
6: And we'd better double-check our ropes. If we get separated out in space, we're in for trouble.
8: What have we got now?
2: Stand by the escape hatch, Roger. We're closing in on the freighter.
8: I'm ready.
4: You're crazy, all of you. You'll never get away with it. We'll drift in space until we die for lack of oxygen.
8: Not the way we figure it. As soon as this boat hits the freighter, the crystal will start to work. Then their skipper is a cinch to call for help.
2: Okay, Roger. Astro, get your helmets on. We go overboard in 30 seconds.
10: Hey, Astro. Astro.
0: Yeah, Tom?
10: You all right?
0: Just fine.
10: What about Roger?
8: Don't worry about me, Junior. I'm drifting along like a cloud.
0: How's our passenger? He hasn't opened his mouth in the last 10 minutes.
8: The shock of seeing the boat crash into the freighter must have been too much for him. He passed out cold.
0: You did a nice job of aiming, Tom. Not only is the hull of that ship crystallizing, but you smashed her tubes. She can't get underway.
10: And the skipper has to send a distress call now.
8: He's probably sent out 50 already.
0: Hey, look. The call's been answered. A couple of rocket cruisers are coming
10: and
0: out.
10: And one of them's the Polaris.
8: That's our skipper right on the ball.
0: I hope he is, Roger, at least as far as we're concerned. He may think we made a little bit too much of our liberty.
11: Boys, I honestly don't know whether to recommend you for the solar medal or to log you for this crazy stunt.
6: Well, Captain, why don't we just skip the whole thing?
11: Well, maybe that would be best. But it's going to take some explaining.
6: Captain Strong, did you learn anything from that man we brought aboard?
11: Yes. He gave me the whole story. And you were right, Tom. They'd use the jet boat to carry the smuggled crystal to the freighter and at the same time send an empty boat back to Titan.
8: But what happened when they reached Earth, sir? How'd they land the stuff?
11: Very simple. They jettisoned the whole cargo, dumped it overboard to drift into space and be picked up later by other jet boats that wouldn't be suspected.
6: Say, they covered all the angles, didn't they?
2: What about Lieutenant Matsuko?
11: A clear case of murder, Tom. And those men will pay for it.
8: I'm sure glad of that.
0: Say, Skipper, I was just thinking...
2: Uh-oh, run for cover, Astro.
11: All right, Manny. Let's have it.
8: Well, since you can't give us the solar medal and you don't want to log us, can't you sort of give us recognition in the Academy record book?
11: Recognition? Well, for what?
8: Why, for the way we hitched a ride on the Polaris. We're the first space hikers.
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0: Tom Corbett, Space Cadet, starring Frankie Thomas, can also be seen on television and appears in the comic sections of many of America's leading newspapers. 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Jackson Beck speaking.
1: Kellogg's Raisin Bran has a secret. Shh. 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Shh.
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0: The American Broadcasting Company presents Quiet, Please, which is written and directed by Willis Cooper, and which features Ernest Chappell. 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
1: Shakespeare, King Henry IV, Part 1, Act 3, Scene 1. Owen Glendower, the Welsh warrior, says, I can call spirits from the vasty deep. And Hotspur replies to him, Why, so can I, or so can any man. But will they come when you do call? They come when I call. I tried it only once, though. I don't think I shall try it again. Well, there's nothing to be afraid. It's still light outside. Sunset was only 2 minutes ago at 4:31. There's nothing to be afraid while there's still light. But later, we'll come to that. It was a year ago last Wednesday, the day before Thanksgiving, that my son John died. I'm a very lonely man. Some of my contemporaries insist that I'm a very hard man. Perhaps I am. But in my own defense, let me say that my hardness is possibly engendered by the fact that I've been so embittered and lonely for so very long. My wife, whom I love very greatly, died 3 months after my son John was born. For a long time, I lived with my son John alone, except for the necessary servants, medical attendants, and the like. I saw none of my friends. I allowed my business affairs to drift into the hands of my associates. I refused to see my friends. And gradually, my friends fell away from me. I lived for all those years almost a recluse. But my son John was a joy to me. I denied him nothing. He had friends. He loved life. And he lived it to the utmost. When the war came, my son John was much too young for service. The fact that irked him tremendously. And he exacted a promise from me that should the war still be going on, he would enter the service on his 18th birthday. His 18th birthday was 2 years ago. And though my heart was wrung at the thought, I allowed him to enlist in the army, gave him my blessing. I could deny him nothing, not even this. And I hoped hard that he would not be sent overseas. But my hopes came to nothing, for within 8 months he was sent to Austria. And scant 4 months later, my son John was dead. I shall not try to describe to you my grief. It is overpowering. Let me simply say I was inconsolable. I had never forgotten my wife, my beautiful, beloved wife, who had died and left me with a taste of ashes in my mouth. But she had left me my son John as a consolation. Now my son John was dead, and there was nothing left to console me. It's not surprising, I think, that I turned to the occult for relief. There was a woman, let her be nameless, she too is dead now. She was a very wise woman, skilled in things beyond the comprehension of the material world. I sat with her many nights in this very room, speaking to her of my love for my son John, and of my unutterable loneliness. And when I came, I said to her, Listen, I said, can my son John, is there a way to call him back to me?
2: Tell me, please.
1: I have been treated very unfairly by life, I think. I have been robbed of the only two treasures that life gave to me. First, my wife, now my son.
2: I have tried to reach into the other world to have your son speak to you through me.
1: Why haven't you succeeded?
2: Perhaps you do not believe in me.
1: Yes, I think I believe.
2: You must believe completely. I cannot succeed.
1: I tell you, I do believe.
2: Yes. Yes, I think you do.
1: Well, then...
2: What?
1: Then what other reason can there be for not reaching him?
2: You say you don't know how he died.
1: No.
2: It's very strange.
1: Not so strange. I don't want to know how he died.
2: I don't understand. Didn't the government...
1: I had a letter. It told me that my son died, that they would send me the details of his death. When that letter came, I tore it up without opening. I didn't want to know the details.
2: But you've been right enough to send the details again. I mean, you can explain.
1: No. I don't want to know how he died.
2: There's not much I can do, then. You know where he's buried?
1: No.
2: I would have to know that, I'm afraid. That can be the only explanation of why I have not been able to reach him.
1: Isn't there any other way?
2: It would be easier if you write and find out.
1: No. No, I will not do that.
2: Then?
1: No other way.
2: There's a way to do anything.
1: And?
2: It's dangerous for one who is not an adept.
1: What? You're an adept, aren't you?
2: I am. But you're not.
1: What do you mean by that? I don't...
2: You are the only one who can do it.
1: I can do it?
2: Yes.
1: How? How then?
2: Listen to me. I can teach you. I can teach you to call up your son in a way that will bring him to you.
1: Teach me that. Now?
2: You may live to regret it.
1: No. Teach me how to bring my son back. I'll pay you. I'll make you rich for life.
2: There's no need for pay. I have my own ways of becoming as rich as I desire.
1: Then tell me how.
2: You may bring about your own destruction.
1: I don't care. Let me have just a little time with my son again, and anything can happen.
2: I have warned you. Now give me your hand and listen.
1: She began to speak here in this very room as we sat there at that table. She spoke and her eyes burned into mine, and she told me how to bring my son John back from the grave. And that was a very simple thing to do, so simple that... No, I shall not tell you what it was I must do. It's very dangerous for one who is not adept, she said, and that's the reason why I shall not tell you. I must be alone, she said. I must be alone in a darkened room at midnight. And then I must do certain things and say certain words, place my hands in a certain manner, and wait. I turned out the lights at 5 minutes before midnight. I set my luminous dial watch on the table before me. The room was not completely dark. I hastened to pull down the window shade. And as the hands of the watch met at midnight, I did the thing I was to do, and I said the words she had taught me, and I placed my hands in the position she'd shown me, and I waited. Then I heard a sound at the door, and after a moment I spoke. Come in. Come in.
3: Hello, Father.
1: Dark. And that blessed darkness, my son John's voice. I could not find my own voice for a long time. But John spoke again.
3: I could prevent her calling me, Father, but when you called, there was no other way.
1: John?
3: Yes, Father. I have come home.
1: I did do it then.
3: Yes.
1: And nothing happened. She said it was dangerous.
3: You haven't seen me yet, Father.
1: Turn on the light.
3: No. We'll talk first.
1: Talk? Oh, John, it's a joy to hear your voice.
3: I'm not happy about this, Father. You should have left me where I was.
1: No, John, if you can imagine the loneliness, the terrible...
3: Yes, I can imagine.
1: And you're not glad I called you?
3: No, Father.
1: I see that you're made happy, John. You'll have everything your heart can desire.
3: How do you know I didn't have everything I wanted before you called me?
1: And were you happy?
3: No. No, not happy, but I did have... Now, I don't know.
1: John, where were you? Where were you, John?
3: Father, I deserted from the army.
1: You deserted?
3: Yes.
1: Well, if you deserted, it's still very good.
3: Not for the life.
1: But I want to see you.
3: We'll talk first. Well, but I really had no intention of deserting at first, Father. I had 2 days' leave, and I went exploring.
1: Did... were you... I mean, did the guards do it?
3: No. No, I was in a part of the country where I wasn't supposed to be, of course, but everyone was very kind to me.
1: Well, what?
3: I was walking along a mountain road early in the evening. I didn't know exactly where I was. Then I saw the lights of a big house a mile or so ahead of me, and I decided to stop there and see if they could put me up for the night.
1: Did they?
3: No. Just as I turned into the driveway that led up to the house, a dog came running out from the shrubbery. Before I knew what was happening, I'd been knocked down, and the dog was at my throat.
1: Oh, John, horrible.
3: In the morning, I woke up lying by the side of the road. I was pretty weak. And I tried to crawl out, hoping somebody in the house would come out and help me. But I couldn't see the house.
1: The thing had dragged you away.
3: And after a while, I felt strong enough to stand up. And I staggered down the road. And a couple of Russian soldiers in a jeep picked me up. And somehow or other, I got back to where I was stationed.
1: My poor boy. But now John
3: and I died 2 days later. Then I woke up in the house, the big house I'd seen when the dog attacked me. And I was lying on a couch, and the dog... It wasn't a dog, Father. It was a wolf. The wolf was sitting alongside me, talking to me. So I stayed with him all the time, except at night, until you called me.
1: John, weren't you... I mean, didn't you...
3: Didn't they tell you in the letter, Father, that my body disappeared?
1: I didn't read the letter.
3: You should have. Perhaps you wouldn't have done this thing. Because now... Now I can't be dead. Unless... Well, there's a way. But you wouldn't...
1: Something I can do, you mean?
3: Yes.
1: Tell me, John. Tell me so that I... I mean, if it's something that I might do inadvertently, something I might do without thinking, I'd want to know, so I wouldn't do it.
3: No, Father, this is something you can't do inadvertently.
1: Are you sure?
3: Yes. Yes, I'm sure.
1: Do you want to tell me more? So we can... It's been so long, John. We can do so many things together. Shall I turn on the light now? Have you got used to being back?
3: You have to... Turn them on eventually, officer.
1: Why, of course, I can't see you in the dark.
3: I can see you.
1: You can?
3: You haven't changed much.
1: I'm thinner.
3: I've changed.
1: I suppose you have, but... Will you turn on the light, John? I can't get up, you see. The shock of your death, you know. I had a little stroke.
3: I'm sorry about that.
1: But now you're back, maybe it'll be better. Oh, John, it's so good you're back again. Turn on the light. Please?
3: Well, shut your eyes. You can open them after I've turned on the light, when I tell you.
1: All right.
3: Keep them closed. Now, open them.
1: I opened my eyes, and I didn't believe what I saw. For my son John was not in the room with me. But a great, light gray wolf stood beside my chair, stared at me curiously, with the eyes of my sunshine.

0: She warned me against it, I said to myself. She warned me, and I did it. But my son John, I thought. My son John. And I spoke the words aloud. My son John. And the wolf came over to me and laid a paw on my knee and spoke.
1: I'm sorry, Father. I told you I wished you hadn't done it.
0: Are you John?
1: Of course I am.
0: Won't I ever see you as you were?
1: No, never. Oh. You see, Father, she told you how to do it. I had pity on her. I wouldn't come when she called me, because I was afraid of justice. I heard her talking to me, but I didn't answer, because I wanted to spare you this, Father.
0: I'm glad I did it. Oh, John, welcome home, no matter what shape you're in.
1: You see, Father, there's a catch in everything. Most of the things you've heard about, superstitions, old beliefs, all that, most of them are true. But what people don't know is that there's always a catch. It's much better not to meddle, Father.
0: I'm not sorry, John.
1: It would be much better if you hadn't done it, Father.
0: I love my son, John.
1: I love you a great deal, Father. I loved you enough to make myself stay where I was until you made me come here.
0: What can I do for you, John?
1: Nothing, Father.
0: There must be something. You are alive, aren't you?
1: Well,
0: I mean, would you like something to eat, perhaps?
1: No, not anything.
0: Well,
1: I came as a wolf because I was more used to being a wolf than anything else.
0: You mean you can?
1: Yes. I can change myself into almost anything. That's one of the things he taught me.
0: A bird?
1: Or a bat? Or a cat?
0: Or a bee? Who is he?
1: Well, you've heard of him.
0: No.
1: Most people think that Bram Stoker invented him. But he's fiction.
0: But he isn't. Bram Stoker, that means familiar.
1: Of course. He wrote a book once. A book called Dracula. You see, Father, we exist. There are thousands of us on here. More than anybody has any idea. And we're all alike. We're not alive, and we're not dead. And there are more and more of us every year. Because when someone dies, I mean when one of us finally kills a person, that person becomes one of us too.
0: No,
1: and it's not bad, Father. It's not bad at all. Did you ever hunt?
0: Well, we hunt.
1: We hunt the greatest game of all, mankind. I can tell you.
0: John.
1: Yes, Father.
0: John, now that you're here in New York, will you hunt here, too?
1: How else can I exist, Father?
0: John, no.
1: I'm sorry, Father, but that's the way it is.
0: What have I done?
1: You had plenty of warning.
0: Then go back where you came from.
1: No, I can't. I'll be with you forever, Father, until you die.
0: No.
1: He warned us, remember?
0: Well, won't you change yourself into your own shape then, at least?
1: That's the one shape I can't assume. It's one of the catches I told you about. Oh, I'm sorry, Father, but even if I could, I don't think you'd want to see me. Before you put this spell on me, I could assume my own shape whenever I wanted to. And I remember, people didn't like it.
0: John
1: screamed and ran. But I always caught the...
0: Oh.
1: I'm sorry, Father. You brought it on yourself. If you'd let well enough alone, I'd never have bothered you. I'd have stayed there with Dracula. Well, that's the way it is.
0: But, John,
1: I'm sorry, Father. I've got to leave you for a while.
0: Where are you going?
1: Why, I'm going hunting.
0: No. No.
1: Sorry, Father. I'll be back. I'll always come back, Father, so don't worry about me.
0: And before my eyes, the mean gray wolf vanished. And I heard a fluttering sound. And a huge black bat was flying out the open door. I endured my son John in numb horror for so long. I grew accustomed to finding a black dog gnawing away all day long in that corner over there. lazily waking up as darkness began to fall. I learned not to disturb the sparrow that slumbered through the daylight hours on the top of the bookcase there. Sometimes he was that same gray wolf lying there under the window from sunrise to sunset, growling a little in his sleep, yawning widely as he awoke, his red mouth and cruel long fangs gleaming in the lamplight.
1: Oh,
0: my son John was very discreet. It's a long time before I began to notice in the papers the stories of lonely people about the city and suburbs being attacked by a ferocious great gray dog or clawed by a huge tomcat. But the stories appeared from time to time, and I knew. My son John spent less and less time with me in the nighttime, although he was always there asleep during the day. And slowly, a conviction grew within me. A conviction that I, the bereaved father, I, with the best intentions of a disordered mind, I was responsible for these murderous attacks. For had I not sent them back to my side, this ravening horror that was my son John? I called on her, and the wise woman who had taught me to spell came to see me. The gray wolf was asleep beside the radiator, twitching and growling from time to time.
2: I expected you to call me long before this.
0: I was trying to decide, to prove something.
2: Well, did you succeed?
0: Yes, I succeeded.
2: Your son came back?
0: Yes.
2: Where is he?
0: There, on the floor asleep.
2: Oh? I see.
0: You warned me.
2: Yes, I warned you.
0: Do you know what he is?
2: Yes, of course, a vampire.
0: He says he can't be killed.
2: So?
0: You've been reading about the attacks on the fence this
2: week. I know about them, yes.
0: What can I do?
2: He says he cannot die?
0: He said that. Oh, he said there was a way, but I wouldn't do it.
2: Don't you know the way?
0: Of course not.
2: Did you ever read Dracula?
0: No.
2: I see. Well, probably you wouldn't do it.
0: What is it?
2: Your own son whom you love.
0: No. No. You do it.
2: Not I. I gave you the story. I can protect myself against vampires. I have nothing to fear.
0: But these other people, the ones...
2: I'm not concerned with them. But you are.
0: Oh, I've done a terrible thing. Tell me what to do.
2: Do you think you can do it?
0: I will do it.
2: You'll drive a wooden stake through his heart while he is asleep?
0: Oh, John, my son. And in his sleep, the great gaunt wolf that was my son John.

Confounded, I read the details of what the good doctor and his friend did to the sleeping vampire in her coffin. I sat a long time staring at my son John. Until he stirred in my haste, I put away the book and wheeled myself back to my desk as he awoke. He wagged his tail as he stretched and got up. He went to the door. "Hunting again?" I said.

0: And after a while, he brought me, not without wonderment, and a hatchet, and a heavy butcher knife, and a great sack of garlic. And I sent him away, and lay down to wait till dawn, till my son's arm should appear again, and lie down till his last sleep. But it was only 3 o'clock in the morning when I heard the patter of feet in the hallway, and in a moment the door opened quietly. And a little white stallion dropped in and jumped up on my bed. My son John was home early.
1: Well, Father?
0: Yes, son?
1: I wasn't asleep this afternoon. I heard what she told you to do. I watched you go to the bookcase and get that book and read it.
0: John.
1: You were reading How to Kill Me.
0: Well, John, I...
1: Well, you remember she said she knew how to protect herself against vampires.
0: Yes.
1: If she didn't.
0: John,
1: what? She won't bother me anymore.
0: What did you do?
1: I killed her.
0: Oh, no.
1: I was a lion, and I clawed her, and I bit her. Now she's one of us. And she's sorry she told you how to kill her. Aren't you, dear?
2: Of course, darling.
0: And I looked, and a tiny white cat sat on the foot of my bed, washing her face demurely with an elegant paw. And I reached for my son's throat, and the little cat sprang at me with a wild yell. But my son John pushed her away. He sat there for a moment, laughing at me. And then he settled down beside me. And he said, Father. And I listened, and listened, and listened. And once in a while, she put in a word, too. And as the night wore on with John's stories of the greatest of all hunts in my ears, and the thoughts of never dying unless... And John seemed to read my thoughts. So he jumped off the bed and trotted to the place where I'd hidden the knife and the hatchet and the other things. And then in a minute, a great, tall gorilla came back in my room with the things, and he laughed, opened the window with his great hands, and threw them out. And then he turned around to me, did something, and he was a little stallion again. He jumped up on the bed beside me, and he whispered in my ear,
1: Come on, Father. What about it?
0: And I said, Well, at least I'll be with my son forever and ever. And it sounds like a better life than sitting in a wheelchair and feeling guilty. And I said, Do you feel guilty, son John? Not at all. Do you?
2: Of course not.
0: Well then, will it hurt much? It hurt for a moment when I felt those sharp little teeth in my throat, but it was over very quickly, and I thought, I ought to be a dog, too. And I felt something funny. She and John laughed, and here I was a big, slavering Great Dane. And I said, Why, this isn't bad at all, is it? And we laughed and laughed and laughed. Because now I've got my son John back. Then we'll be together forever. Yeah, but really forever. And I've discovered that hunting is really fine. Maybe my son John and I will come

0: title of today's Quiet Please story was My Son John. It was written and directed by Willis Cooper. The man who spoke to you was Ernest Chappell. And Warren Stevens played John. The woman was Kathleen Cordell. Music for Quiet Please, as usual, is played by Albert Brenner. Now for a word about next week. Here's our writer-director, Willis Cooper.
1: Thank you for listening to Quiet Please. For next week, I have a story for you called Very Unimportant Christmas.
0: And so, until next week at the same time, I am quietly yours, Ernest Chappell. And now, a listening reminder. Three signet rings are the clues left in the mysterious disappearance of three men. You can learn what happened when David Harding Counterspy investigates the case of the three-ring murder this evening on your ABC station. It's ABC, the American Broadcasting Company.
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0: If you trust Mr. Kipling in a letter by the church. If I've painted that spire once, he said, I've painted it a dozen times. He offered me an apple pie. An artist needs inspiration, he explained. Golden shortcrust pastry, delicious apple filling, and just the right amount of sugar sprinkled on top. But then, when it comes to the little details, Mr. Kipling does have an exceedingly good eye.
1: Once upon a time there was an engineer.
2: Choo-choo Charlie was his name, we hear.
1: He had an engine and he sure had fun. He used good and plenty candy to make his train run.

0: Gibson of the International Secret Police.
1: Helix zero.

0: Speed, Clint, and Smiley spend the night in a small British hospital to fully recover from the long flight between Bermuda and the Azores without drinking water. Leeds and Davis are also supposed to be resting up, but during the night, Clint has a hunch that all is not well down at the plane. Rousing Speed and Smiley, Clint leads the way to the plane and surprises Leeds in the control room. He gives the excuse that he was working on the altimeter, but Speed hears a ticking sound. It is a time bomb hidden in the plane, and Clint runs to the instrument board, praying that the control wire is there, while Smiley and Speed grapple with Leeds, who frantically tries to escape, and does manage to get out of the plane, but Smiley stops him with a bullet.
1: I wing Leeds!
2: He's down!
3: Good! Oh, golly, if Clint can only find that bomb wiring.
2: Won't do any good to run. If that bomb goes off, it'll wreck anything within 100 yards of the plane.
3: Hey, the ticking stopped. Clint must have found the wiring all right.
2: You wait here. Wait till I go out and get Lee.
3: Okay, but be careful, Smiley. He might pull a gun on you.
2: I doubt that. He's too concerned about being shot.
4: But Speed, are you all right?
3: Yeah, Clint. You found the wiring?
5: Yes, we're set near the altimeter. That's why Lee slipped his hand in back there to set off the bomb. He must have had it set to give him just enough time to escape.
3: He didn't, though. Smiley shot him.
5: He's still alive.
3: Oh, yes. At least he was making plenty of noise groaning a minute ago.
5: Good. I want to question him. Leeds started that fire in the baggage compartment, too. But I can't understand how the Octopus Gang could have made him obey them. Why, he's been a trusted employee of the International Secret Police.
3: I'm beginning to think the Octopus Gang can do anything. We thought we were through with trouble when we got rid of the Octopus. Looks like we'll have to get rid of every member of his gang before we're really through with trouble.
5: Yes, it looks that way.
2: Hey, Clint! Speed! Come on out here!
5: Coming, Smiley! Let's pile out, Speed. I have an idea that Leeds really needs hospital care now. That'll give us a chance to question him, too.
3: Did he hurt the plane any?
5: Not that I can see. I'll have one of the local mechanics check it over thoroughly before we take off for Madeira.
3: Look! Smiley sitting on Leeds.
6: He would. Always resting.
2: I wouldn't call tonight's work any rest cure. One minute we're in the hospital, and the next I'm sitting on a killer. Never a dull moment.
5: Well, we're darn lucky to know what we're doing right now. If Speed hadn't heard that time bomb when he did...
2: Spare me the unpleasant details. What are we going to do with this Razorback?
5: Take him back to the hospital with us for treatment and questioning. Can he walk?
2: Sure. Those groans you hear come from a guilty conscience, more than from a creased shoulder. Come on, Balmer, get up. We're going bye-bye.
5: Now then, now that your wound has been dressed and you're comfortable in bed, do you feel like talking, Leeds?
6: Go away. I feel rotten. That sawbones wasn't any too gentle.
3: Why should the doctor be easy with a fellow who is going to bomb us?
2: I wonder if Davis is in on this, or if he knows that anything has happened at all.
5: I checked on that when we came in. He was sound asleep.
3: Sounds like he's okay, then.
6: Davis doesn't know anything but his navigating.
5: It would have been better if you'd learned nothing but mechanics, Leeds. When was that time bomb supposed to go off?
6: Between here and Madeira. Would have blown the plane to bits.
2: Nice people Chief Riley sends along with us as a crew, huh?
5: He trusted Leeds, Smiley. Everyone knew him. He's been with us for years and came with the highest credentials.
3: The Octopus Gang must have gotten to him after he'd been working for Chief Riley, huh?
5: It's hard to say, Speed. The Octopus might have placed him in our organization for just such a time as this. You know, he'll wait years for something to happen, and when it does happen, he's always ready for it. Yes?
7: Davis, Chief. You send for me?
5: Oh, yes, yes. Come on in.
7: Excuse me, but I'm still half asleep. Leeds, what's happened to you?
2: Ask what didn't happen to us, including you, Davis.
7: What do you mean?
5: We surprised Leeds setting a time bomb in the plane. He planned to have it go off when we were on our way to Madeira.
7: A time bomb? In the plane? But why?
5: You don't know the real reason for our trip to Africa, Davis. But since plenty of other people seem to know about it and are trying to stop us from reaching there, I think you should know why.
7: What? Then you mean this isn't just a routine flight to check up on secret police stations in Africa?
2: No, sir. There's a gang who calls themselves the Atlantean Syndicate who we think are swindling the 10 richest fellas in the world, and we're aiming to stop them.
3: And we think it's the Octopus Gang.
7: Octopus Gang?
5: Yeah, I see you've heard of them.
7: Well, who hasn't? Do you mean they're actually operating in Africa?
5: From all indications, yes. And Leeds here is one of their number.
6: You can't prove that.
2: No? Well, we can prove a fire and a time bomb, and it's certain you wasn't just playing when you thought up those nice little things.
7: Why, I didn't even know that Leeds had left our room.
3: Clint had a hunch that something was up, Mr. Davis. Otherwise, he would have taken off and been blown up at sea.
5: Did you hire Lota and Peters to ambush us in Bermuda, Leeds?
6: Aye, aye,

0: Barlow?
1: It isn't going to do any good to be stubborn, Leeds. We've got enough on you to keep you behind bars for life.
0: Okay, okay. So you've got the goods on me. Then leave me alone.
1: Where's your baggage, Davis?
2: In that closet over there.
1: Leeds, too?
2: Yes. Most of the stuff is locked in the plane. But he brought a small grip in here to the hospital.
1: Mm-hmm. Get it, will you, Speed?
3: Sure thing. Is this the closet you mean, Mr. Davis?
2: Yes.
0: Hey, look. All this isn't going to get you anywhere, Barlow.
1: We'll see.
3: Guess this is it. The other one had Mr. Davis' name on it.
2: Yes, that's the one Leeds was carrying.
1: Open it.
3: It's locked.
4: Where's the key, Leeds?
0: Why, I must have lost it.
4: Will you give me that key?
1: All right, wait a minute. Never mind, Smiley. I have a skeleton key here for just such emergencies. Well, just the usual thing. Socks, a shirt.
3: Here's a wallet, Clint, and a passport.
1: Let's have it. Identification cards, visas. Yes, everything seems in order.
4: Sure it'd be in order. Crooks always see to that.
3: Looks like we're up a stump, all right. Nothing else in the case?
1: Oh, those military brushers.
3: These?
1: Yes, let me have them.
0: Hey, look, you've wrinkled my shirts, thrown my socks all over the floor, and shot me in the shoulder. Now, isn't that enough?
1: Don't you want me to examine these brushes, Leeds?
0: All I want is for you to clear out of here.
1: Unfortunately, it is. It's too late to rid yourself of the police.
3: What are you trying to do to those brushes, Clint?
1: See if the backs will come off. This one's solid. But this other one, yes, it is removable.
4: Well, shut my mouth. A nice a cubby hole to carry secret papers in as ever I've seen.
1: Yes, and there is a paper in it, all right.
3: Gosh, doesn't make much sense, does it? Numbers.
1: That's the date, Speed. And look, New York, Bermuda, Azores, and Madeira. They have our route and the dates we land at these places.
4: If they couldn't stop us from landing.
1: Madeira.
3: That means they're laying for us there, too.
4: We found Leeds out. Maybe that'll end our troubles on the flight at least.
1: Maybe. But Leeds is going to tell us exactly what to expect, whether he likes it or not.
0: Hey, look, may I have a glass of water if I've got to go into such a lengthy discussion?
3: I'll get you one.
0: Thanks.
3: Here.
4: Let me see that piece of paper, Clint. Maybe you overlooked something.
1: Not much to see, Smiley. Probably means plenty if we knew just how to read it.
3: You know, Clint, it just shows our flight as far as Madeira. They must have been awful sure we'd never get beyond there.
4: Say, you think of the cutest things, boy.
1: That sounds logical. Well, you ready to talk now, Leeds?
0: Yeah. I'm ready now.
3: What's he laughing at? Don't ask me. If I was in his shoes, I wouldn't be laughing.
0: On the other hand, my young friend, I think you might.
4: Come on, Leeds. Quit stalling and tell us what you know.
0: Very well. I've been in the Octopus Gang for 5 years, and I've been watching my chance to get you, Clint Barlow, all that time. But I had to be careful. If every one of the secret police suspected me, my usefulness would be ended, and the Master would have destroyed me.
3: Master? You mean the Octopus?
0: Yeah.
2: What power does this criminal have over people that he can force them to do his will? Murder. Destruction.
1: He had a knowledge of psychology that was uncanny, Davis. Almost amounted to hypnotism in some cases.
2: But I've worked with Leeds for years. I never dreamed that he was anything but a swell fella. Capable and a good sport.
1: The Octopus was the most dangerous criminal alive. And now that he's dead, it'll take a long time to destroy the foundations of crime that he has established.
4: What are you laughing at? Come on, tell me.
0: You amuse me.
3: Clint, from the way Leeds is acting, I think the Octopus is still alive and knows we're coming to end the Atlantean swindle. Nobody else would be so set on killing you.
1: What about it, Leeds? Is the Octopus alive?
0: You wanted me to tell my story from the beginning, didn't you?
4: We don't care where you started, just so you tell it. Clint, this fella's stolen for some reason or other. If I didn't know he was going to stay right here, I'd say he was playing for time and the getaway.
0: I'm admitting everything, am I not? I started that fire in the baggage compartment. I caused your ambush in Bermuda. Emptied the water tanks between Bermuda and the Azores. Too bad I won't see others succeed in Madeira where I've failed.
3: You won't see, all right. You'll be in jail.
0: You're wrong there.
3: Huh?
4: Clint, what's wrong with Leeds?
1: Leeds. Leeds.
0: Thought you'd make me talk. You fools.
3: He's out cold. Did he faint?

0: No. No, Speedy. He's dead.
1: Dead? But how? Smiley only gave him a flesh wound.
0: I was a fool not to have suspected something when he asked for that glass of water.
2: You mean...
0: He dropped a poison powder into it. There's still traces of it in the bottom of the glass. Now he'll never talk.
1: Gosh, and he said we were sure to be stopped at Madeira.

0: If you're paying this kind of money for a car, you'd want it to have a touch of style, legroom, four doors, and all that. And if this is what you had in mind, you don't even have to pay that kind of money for the new Skoda Super Estel.
1: Skoda's new Super Estel puts the man in the street
2: and his dog
1: on the road.
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4: You know, some marmalades get some of their tang from added flavoring. While Robertson's Golden Shred gets all of its tang from Seville oranges. What would you rather have for breakfast?

0: feel. Lights Out brings you stories of the supernatural and the supernormal, dramatizing the fantasies and the mysteries of the unknown. We tell you this frankly. So if you wish to avoid the excitement and tension of these imaginative plays, we urge you calmly, but sincerely, to turn off your radio now.
1: This is Arch Oberlin. Someone asked me what's the most frightening thing in the world. My answer was, the familiar. A common everyday thing which suddenly is no longer commonplace. A shutter banging on a windy night when you're all alone. Or your house cat suddenly walking up to you and looking at you with eyes full of nameless cruelty. Yes, the most frightening thing in the world is the familiar suddenly unfamiliar. And that's what our story tonight is about. After a few words from Mr. Martin.
0: I want you folks to know why ironized yeast has been so amazingly helpful to people who, simply from lack of enough vitamin B1 and iron, had been weak, underweight, and jittery. You see, ironized yeast helps two ways. It gives you both vitamin B1 and iron. So, if more of these two vital substances is what you need to help you look and feel your old-time happy, peppy self, to do your work with ease and really enjoy your fun, then get pleasant little ironized yeast tablets right away. Start taking them tonight. Remember the name, ironized yeast tablets. And now, lights out, everybody.

0: What's the matter with you, Stu? Can't you go any faster?
1: Oh, I got my foot all the way down, boss. This here roller just can't make no time.
0: Shut your mouth. Trouble with you is you got an answer for everything.
1: But, boss...
0: Data, shut up and keep driving. Son of a gun, you talk too much. You get me there late and I'll break your neck.
1: Oh, that old tire blew out.
0: Oh, the tire blew out. What do those guys care if the tire blew out? A hall full of guys witnessing my moving pictures. And if I don't show up for the moving pictures, they're going to give the dough back and me, I don't get nothing.
1: I'll get you there, boss.
0: You bet your life you'll get me there.
1: Boss.
0: Huh?
1: You're going to give me some cash money this time, boss.
0: Are you talking about money again?
1: Look, don't get sore, boss. Don't get sore. But you see, I got to send some money back to my wife in New Orleans. I got it for her. She's feeling mighty poorly, and I thought if I could send her a couple of dollars...
0: Shut your mouth.
1: But, boss, you said the next...
0: Shut your mouth, I said. If you don't shut it, and I'll shut it for you.
1: Well, ain't nothing to get sore about,
0: oh,
1: boss.
0: Now you tell me what to get sore about, huh? Well, listen to me, my friend. You bother me for dough once more, and you know what I'm going to do.
1: But you wouldn't do that, boss.
0: Yeah. Maybe I should have done it a long time ago. Wouldn't that sheriff be surprised?
1: No, don't do it, boss.
0: Yes, sir. I bet you that sheriff, he wouldn't even bother to put you in jail.
1: No,
0: turn you right over
1: no.
0: No,
1: boss, mob. Don't talk like that. I can't talk like that.
0: Scared you good,
1: what
0: huh?
1: That mob would do to me. That's what I've always been scared of. I dream about it at night.
0: Yeah.
1: I dreamt about it last night. They were chasing me. And then there was noise in my ears, blood in my mouth.
0: You don't say.
1: It ain't right, dreams like that. It was you to kill that man, not me, boss. They ain't got a right to blame me.
0: Shut your mouth. If I turn you in, it's you they'll drag out.
1: No,
0: it's your
1: neck.
0: They'll put a rope around.
1: No,
0: it's
1: no, boss, no, don't say it.
0: Now, all right, then. Shut your mouth and keep doing what I tell you to do.
1: I'll do it, boss. I'll do it. I'll do anything, boss. Just don't turn me over to
0: all that. Right, all right. Forget it. But remember this. This town I want you to clean out, see? A lot of these oil workers, you know, plenty of dough. We'll clean them out.
1: Yes, sir.
0: Yes, sir, is right. Me, I'm going to keep those fat heads busy watching my moving pictures, and you get what they got out of their rooms. Okay, my pal?
1: Yes, sir, just don't tell anybody for me.
0: Got you good and scared, huh? That's the way I like it when they work for me. Scared. Plenty scared.

0: Will it take much longer to get those woven pitches started, Mr. Gibson?
1: Just a minute.
0: Yeah, boy's sure getting impatient out there.
1: All right. I gotta get the film ready, don't I?
0: Yeah. Hope you ain't gonna disappoint the boys, Mr. Gibson.
1: Huh? What do you mean?
0: Well, the boys around here ain't had a real show for a long time. And they sure be mighty mad if your movies didn't kind of add up to what they want.
1: Don't you worry. They're gonna get their dough's worth. Oh, how about it, Slow?
2: Yes, sir.
0: You must make quite a bit of money, don't you, Mr. Gibson? Driving this outfit around from tank town to tank town, giving your...
1: Little, it's no good. Me, I'm a poor man. I don't make hardly enough to pay Slow here. Do I, Slow?
2: No, sir.
0: Well, you're certainly making enough tonight. And if the pitch is real good, maybe the boys will chip in and... Oh, here they go again.
1: Hey, what's the matter with those guys out there? All right. Tell them to turn out the lights. I'm ready now.
0: Oh, that's fine. All right, boys. Our little show's ready to begin. Turn out the lights, somebody.
1: All right, sir. Turn on the machine.
2: Yes, sir.
0: Well, I better go up front and enjoy myself. I hope it's good.
1: You betcha. Slow.
2: Yes, sir.
1: Get going.
2: Yes.
1: Every man in easy time, see?
2: Yes.
1: I want you to get every dollar in cash that's flying around this town. You hear me? Every dollar. If you don't, maybe those dreams you've been having, they're going to come true. Now get going.

0: Well, Mr. Gibson, I must say your little show was quite up to expectations.
1: Yes, sir, quite up to expectations.
2: Okay, and everybody's getting what he wants. Now, why don't you go back and see the rest of the picture, huh?
1: Well, there's a committee of one. The boys asked me to sort of find out whether after this picture's over, you got something else you can show.
2: You sort of hate to go home.
1: Sure, okay. I'm a good guy. How's your fist one about? Something good?
2: You bet. One of these here boogie pictures.
1: Huh?
2: Oh, you know, one of those monster pictures. Pretty girls, one of these big movie monsters. You know what I mean.
1: Say, that sounds pretty good. Boys will like that.
2: Sure. Hey, I'm a great guy. I can give the boys what they want.
1: Yes, sir.
2: The longer the boys stay here tonight, the better I like it.

0: All right. Come on in, Slew. Come on in. Well, what'd you get? Come on, let's have it.
1: Boss,
0: Talk up. What's the matter with you? I got the last reel on. Talk fast. What did you get?
1: I didn't get nothing.
0: Say that again.
1: I tried, boss. I tried. I swear I did.
0: What are you trying to give me?
1: I couldn't get nothing.
0: Okay, a smart guy. What are you trying to do? Make jokes? Come on, empty out your pockets.
1: Boss,
0: are you going to empty out your pockets?
1: I tell you, I ain't got nothing. See, nothing. Nothing at all.
0: All right. Start talking.
1: I just couldn't get in anywhere.
0: Yeah. Every guy in town's here watching those pictures. You couldn't get in no place, huh? So what's the angle, smart guy? What are you trying to put over on me?
1: Boss, I'm telling you, I couldn't get in no place because, well, because he was following me.
0: Hey, what are you talking about?
1: The sheriff.
0: Sheriff?
1: Yes, sir, after me all the way.
0: Don't give me that. The sheriff is sitting right out there.
1: No, sir, he kept watching me, following me. He came up to me and said for me to get the heck off the street, so that's what I did.
0: Son of a gun, I'll give him a free ticket.
1: Oh, you ain't blaming me, are you, boss?
0: Okay. So that wise guy, he ain't so smart. We stick around overnight. We do another show tomorrow. Yeah. And tomorrow I'm going to see to it personally that the sheriff, he's going to be right down in front there watching that picture.
1: Well, as long as you don't blame me, boss.
0: Me? No, I don't blame you. Come here, my friend.
1: What do you want, boss?
0: Come here.
1: Hmm?
0: Look through the hole in the wall and watch the moving pictures.
1: What picture are you showing, boss?
0: Why, the one you like so much. The one all about the monster.
1: No, sir, I can't watch that.
0: Get over there.
1: Boss.
0: Go on.
1: Boss, you're hurting my neck.
0: And look, enjoy yourself.
1: Oh, I'm scared to watch that picture, you know that.
0: Sure. That's just why you're going to watch it.
1: Oh, no.
0: Your friend, the monster. Look at him. He's crawling around all over that screen. Just scares you, don't he?
1: Oh, I can't look.
0: Open your eyes or I'll break your neck.
1: Hurting me.
0: Okay, you keep your eyes open. That monster, he always scares you, don't he? Just a moving picture and you scared like that. Okay, the end of the picture. Now I'll let you go, my friend. All right, shut the machine off. Go ahead, you ain't scared to do that, are you?
1: No.
2: Well, Mr. Gibson, that was a fine show you gave us. Yes, sir.
0: Okay. Everybody's happy, and me, I'm happy, too.
2: Yeah. It's a funny thing. I guess the boys liked that last one, the monster picture, better than they liked the other ones.
3: Now, what do you think of that?
0: Yeah. Well, Slew here, he don't like it.
2: Scares him, huh?
0: Yeah.
2: Well, I can't exactly blame him. Sure beats all how them Hollywood folks fix up critters like that. Most gosh-awful critter I ever did see. But I guess the boys like being scared. They told me to tell you if you want to give another show tomorrow, they're all for it.
0: Yeah?
2: Yep.
0: Sure, I'll stay overnight.
2: Oh, that's fine. Fine. Now, if you'd like me to find a place for you, I got a couple of rooms.
0: No, that's all right. Maybe I can bunk right here. Slew can sleep in the truck.
2: Well, all right. I'll see you in the morning.
0: Yeah.
1: You want me to do something, boss?
0: What do you think? Go on, disconnect the projector. I'm going to take a look out in the hall and make sure everybody's gone.
1: Yes.
0: So, want me to stick around, huh? Yeah. Everybody went home all right? Hey, Slew!
1: Yes, sir, boss?
0: Come on out here and help me take the screen down.
1: Yes, sir.
0: No, wait. Shut that projector off first.
1: What'd you say, boss?
0: I said shut the projector off. What's the idea of starting around that film again?
1: What'd you say, boss?
0: I said stop running that film.
1: Film?
0: Yeah, film. Stop it. I'll come in there and break your neck. Shut it off. You hear me? Shut it off.
1: Boss, I ain't running that machine.
0: What?
1: The machine ain't running, boss.
0: Ain't running?
1: No, sir.
0: Okay, I'll fix you. Smart guy, huh? I'll fix you. I'll show you to make jokes with me.
1: Boss, what's the matter? I ain't done nothing.
0: Tell me you ain't running that projector. I'll break
1: your
0: neck.
1: Look for yourself. It ain't running.
0: Ain't running?
1: What's the matter, boss?
0: It is running. It's got to be running.
1: But it ain't, boss. You can see it ain't. Boss, what's the matter with you? What's the matter?
0: Look. Look out there.
1: Where?
0: Out there on the street. You see it too?
1: That monster from the picture.
0: But the machine ain't running.
1: No.
0: Not even filming.
1: Boss, what's throwing that picture on the screen? Look.
0: It's moving. It ain't on the screen.
1: No.
0: But it's coming off. It's coming down the aisle.
4: Ladies and gentlemen, when motion picture characters detach themselves from the screen and come down the aisle of the theater, that's an excellent moment for mere mortals like you and me to turn up the lights get up out of our chairs and take a deep breath or a deep drink of water and reassure ourselves that two and two are four. And speaking of such facts, it's a sad fact that today thousands of Americans are short on two vitally needed substances, vitamin B1 and iron. And what frequently happens? Listen.
1: Do eat your dinner, dear. There's everything you like.
2: Eat. Oh, gosh, I just don't feel like eating.
1: Oh, dear, you worry me so. You're getting so thin and on edge. I wish I knew how to help you.
2: Oh, I'm just worn out. I just don't know what to do.
4: Listen. Perhaps the only help you need is more vitamin B1 and iron. Ironized yeast tablets give you both the... Remember, when you don't get... And when you don't get enough iron out of your food, you may be weak, pale, always tired. If vitamin B1 and iron shortage is what's keeping you that way, take a tip from many who used to suffer from these deficiencies. Start taking ironized yeast tablets at once. See if they don't help you as it helps so many, many others. See if pretty soon you too aren't saying...
3: Dinner ready, dear. Let's hurry so we can make the early movie. Sure, I had a big day at the office. But you can't tire me out. Not since I've been taking ironized yeast.
4: And now back to Lights Out. The thing has come off the screen and Mike's assistant moans in his fright.
0: Stop it. I tell you, it'll hear you. It'll come back here.
1: No.
0: I swear it won't. You can't be alive. Yes, there it is. Shut your face and don't move. Look at it. How can such a thing be? I'm a moving picture and it's alive.
3: Oh, Bert's gonna die.
0: Green. Small. Most teeth. My eyes. Don't seem right. Something was on the film being alive. Maybe I'm going nuts. Look. It's going out that door. That moon is shining so bright on it. That thing. It's gone. Come on, we gotta get out of here quick. Help me pack up the things.
3: I can't.
0: I'm gonna get out of here. I'm gonna break your neck. I'll turn you over to the sheriff and the mob.
3: No, you wouldn't do that.
0: Help me get that projector in the box. You gotta get out of here quick.
3: Yes.
0: Yeah, quick. It's slow. Did you see what I saw?
1: It ain't gonna come back. Is it, boss? It ain't gonna come back.
0: How should I know? Don't know nothing, I tell you. Things don't make no sense no more. Come off the screen like it was alive. Crawled out of that door like it was alive and... It ain't nothing but a moving picture. No. Nothing don't make no sense no more. That kind of film, drop it.
1: Oh, what?
0: You don't think I want that anymore, do you? That monster film?
1: No.
0: All right. Stop it. Gotta get those things on the truck.
1: Oh, I've never been so scared.
0: Scared. Who cares what you are? I've got to get the stuff out of here.
1: I'm scared to go out there.
0: The truck. They'll get so far away that they're...
5: Come on. Everybody. Come on. Quick.
0: What's that? Come on, then. It's slow. Gotta get out of here. They must have seen that monster.
6: Them guys trying to start that truck.
7: Hey, what's the matter with you guys? They ain't done nothing. I ain't done nothing. Keep your hands off of me, see?
6: Pull them down out of there. The little guy, too.
1: I ain't done nothing, mister. Wait a minute.
6: I say, what's the matter with you guys? Mr. Gibson here, he's the guy who gave us the moving picture tonight.
7: Sure, I ain't done nothing. What's the matter with you guys?
1: I swear I ain't done nothing.
6: Shut up, both of you.
8: Listen, Garvin, that was that girl with shields at town. These two guys are the only strangers in town.
7: No, I'm an honest man. I ain't done nothing.
6: Yeah,
7: Mr. Gorman, he knows that. Go on, tell him, Mr. Gorman.
6: Gibson's all right. Gave us a good show tonight, the way it's promised, didn't he?
9: Yeah, but that won't bring that part of the show back.
10: How about the little guy?
1: You know me, I ain't done nothing. Honestly, I ain't done nothing.
8: Wait a minute. Take it easy, boys. I'll handle it.
6: Sheriff, listen. The boys are going nuts. They think Mr. Gibson...
7: Sheriff, I tell you, ain't done nothing. I'm an honest, hard-working...
8: All right, pull it. You may not have done anything, but how about that assistant of yours?
1: Oh, no, sir, boss. I ain't done nothing. I swear I ain't.
8: Shut up! Aren't you sneaking around the streets while the show was going on? You don't have to say nothing. I saw you. I saw you myself. Now, take it easy, boys. Give him a chance here.
1: Boss, you tell him where I was. You know I wasn't killing anybody. You tell him where I was.
8: Well, Mr. Gibson, where was he?
0: Don't ask me. I don't know where he was or what he was doing.
1: Boss, tell him. Tell him about that thing. I hit to the boss. Tell him.
0: I'll tell him nothing. I don't know nothing, see? Nothing.
1: Boss.
0: Maybe you did do it. How do I know?
1: No, boss, you know I didn't. You know that thing came off the screen.
8: Grab a boy!
1: Boss,
8: boss,
1: come in front of me. No, let me go! Who'll get me?
0: Don't
8: let him get away.
0: Now
8: he's heading for the swamp. After him.
0: Cut him off. Okay, thank you very much. You run away, they run after you and me. I got a whole town to clean out all by myself. I don't know what this is all about. That monster coming off the screen and all that stuff. But maybe it's all a lucky break for Mike Gibson. Yeah.

to me. That's what they'll do. Kill me. I've never done nothing. Nothing. I always try to be a good man. Always try. Hide in the swamp. They won't get me. Oh, it's so dark. You can't see. Oh, they want to chase poor Sloan Boar. What for? I gotta get away. I gotta get away. Oh, boss, why didn't you tell him that Sloan didn't do nothing? Why didn't you help Sloan? So always done what you asked him to, then he's yours. He did everything you asked him. Even when he didn't want to do it. Oh, you should have helped Sloan. You should have helped him. Gotta get away. They'll kill me. I ain't done nothing. Nothing. Oh, I'm tired. I can't carry that. Oh, I gotta rest.

0: They'll find me here. Dark. Oh, I'm scared. I'm scared. I'm scared. Boss, why didn't you tell him what was right about Boone? Why didn't you tell him?
1: I didn't do it.
0: Yeah, it was that thing. That thing out of the moving pictures.
1: You know that.
0: Yeah, that thing. I saw it too. Roll right off the screen. Roll right along the aisle. Green. Sort of looking here and there. It's awful eyes shining.
1: I saw it. And he saw it.
0: Let's get it.
1: It killed her.
0: Oh, Lord Almighty, where is it now? Where is it now? Stones. They got dogs after me. They're still after me. Them dogs are tracking me down. I didn't do it. What are they chasing me for? What are they chasing me for? Walk into war. The dogs won't find me then. No, they won't find me then. Mud, water, oh, they can't find me now. The dogs can't get me now. Can't get me. They won't get me. No, not me. I ain't never hurt nobody. If I stole what was called, he made me do it. The boss, yeah, he made me do it. I had to do what he said. Oh, I've never been strong. You can't kill a man for not being strong. I dreamed about it. No, but I won't die like that. No, no, not me. I want to live. I got a right to live. Oh, so closer, closer. I gotta get away. Got to. Water deeper. I can't swim. Help me. Help me. Oh, I can't swim. Oh, listen to me. Listen, Lord. To the monster. Ask the boss. The boss will tell you. I can't swim. Water's carrying me. Oh, I can't swim.

0: What a night. Yeah, but me, I did all right. Wise guys run off. I'm at a cleanup. Those wise guys open their eyes when they come home and find out I clean them out. Yeah. You blasted motor, you keep going. Gotta get out of here. Yeah, a long way out of here by morning. Hey, shooting. I bet you that's the other slew. Yeah. Nice going, Mike. Getting rid of slew and making yourself a nice piece of change. Yeah. Crazy night. Even got me talking to myself. Those funny things I see, that monster crawling off the screen. Nah, I didn't see it. Nobody saw it. Something I thought I saw. Yeah, just something I thought I saw. Sure, it's only in my head. The thing was on the film. It can't come off the film. You throw it on the screen, it's nothing but the light. Sure, that's it. What I saw was in my head. Oh, you... Well, go ahead, miss. Now I'm going to get you a new truck. Yeah, you bet your life. Brand new truck. The smart guy's running off after Slew. They got Slew and I got all that dough out of their banks. Monster. What's the matter with me? Yes, it was funny. Yeah, but I saw it crawling down the aisle. Oh, no, I never saw it. Slew, he... Yeah, Slew. Gotta get me a new assistant now. Well, that doesn't be too hard. Assistants. They take the rap and I take the cash. Hey, what the heck is that?
1: Mm-hmm.
0: Get out of the way, you. Mm-hmm. What in the... Blasted mm-hmm. headlights, I can't see a thing. Hey, you, get out of the way!
1: Mm-hmm.
0: Get out of the way!
1: Mm-hmm.
0: Dog. Big dog running ahead of the truck. Get out of the way, you blasted dog!
1: Mm.
0: No. No, dog, it's that thing. That thing out of the moving picture running ahead of me. Can't be. Can't, but it is. Thing out of the film. All right, I'll show you. I'll run it down. Run it down. Blasted truck. Gotta go faster, faster, faster. Gotta kill it. They got her, they blame me. Everywhere I go, they blame me.

waiting for me. All right. I'll get you now. It's not it. It's a wall. Breach. It's a wall. I can't stop. I can't. Ah!

0: Mr. Old, don't leave us like that.
1: Like, what?
0: Well, after all, I'm a rational man. Where'd that monster come from?
1: I don't know.
0: But you mean to tell me that the monster was the one that was in the motion picture? It came to life out of the motion picture? I mean, the movie projector stopped, and what was on the screen stayed on the screen, and then came out of the screen?
1: It's an interesting idea, isn't it? Hedy Lamarr's on the screen, and you wait until the last show is over, and she comes out of the screen, and you say, how about a double chocolate malted, Hedy? And she says...
0: Oh, what's the use?
1: That's exactly it. What's the use? If all the twos and twos of the world added up to a very dull four, how boring life would be. And if life is boring, at least we can let our imagination have fun. Now, for example, next week's play, in it. But you speak first, Frank, and then I'll go on with some more of this imagination tangent.
2: Well, briefly, friends, if more vitamin B1 and iron is all you need to help build yourself up, get ironized yeast tablets. Now, there are many cases where a rundown condition may be due to a serious organic disturbance. And if you're in doubt, see your doctor. But if, like so many men and women nowadays, you simply need more vitamin B1 and iron, remember, ironized yeast has been so successful in such cases that it's sold on this no-risk, money-back basis. If you don't begin to eat better, to feel much stronger and peppier, the cost of the first bottle will be refunded to you in full by Ironized Yeast, Box IY, Rahway, New Jersey. And now, what about next week and imagination?
1: Well, back in the days of Prohibition, Frank, I knew a gangster. Yes, one of those legendary beer runners. And over these years, I've been literally boiling the memory of this gangster in my imagination. The result? Next week, we have a story about Al, the professor, Duke, and the girl. And there isn't a machine gun in the lot, and the district attorney doesn't pound his desk. And yes, I promise you a rather amazing half hour next week.
2: Yes, tune in next Tuesday again for Arch Obler's eerie story, The Archer. And if you need more vitamin B1 and iron, be sure to try ironized yeast. The one and only ironized yeast. 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

a weird circle. In this cave by the restless sea, we are met to call from out of the past stories, strange and weird. 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

0: 8 o'clock. 8 o'clock in the evening. House is quiet. Deathly quiet. My uncle and I have just finished our meager repast in the dining room. Listen. Yes, that's my uncle walking up and down overhead, pacing the floor. He senses it too, my nervousness. Every night after dinner, he leaves the dining room and goes upstairs to the second floor, where he paces up and down. And suddenly, his heart begins to beat louder and louder. You can't hear it, but I can. 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Confound my senses. The footsteps. They've stopped. Now he'll walk down the circular stairway and join me here in the parlor. And I'll have to look at him. Watch him. That eye. I've nothing against him. But his eye, that huge, distorted eye.
1: If the eye offends thee, pluck it out.
2: Pluck it out.
0: Tortures me at night. I lie in bed and shut my eyes. But that horrible thing peers at me, embedded in my senses. That eye glistens and shimmers. It haunts me.
1: Kill.
2: Kill.
0: Kill. I have nothing against him. My uncle, my only relative.
1: The eye.
2: Pluck out the eye.
0: The eye. The eye. He's coming, yes, now, down the stairs. Sniffing as he blinks. The swollen lid covers that eye.
3: Uncle, is that you?
4: Is it me? Of course it is. Who else would it be, Charles?
3: I don't know.
4: Now for a nice hour of relaxation. Will you join me in a cigar, Charles? Here, take this one of mine.
3: Thank you, Uncle.
4: Sit down here.
3: I'd prefer sitting back here, Uncle.
4: Oh, nonsense. I can't see you over there, and you can't see me. Come. Come sit over here.
3: I'd much prefer to stay here.
4: Do you dislike my company after all these years, Charles?
3: No, Uncle. All right, I'll join you. But
4: why are you staring at me like that?
1: The eye.
2: Look at the eye.
1: Staring at you.
2: Red and swollen, hideous.
1: A pale blue film covers it.
2: Kill.
1: Kill.
4: Charles?
3: Yes, Uncle.
4: Come, light up your cigar. Here's a light. Now, that's better, my boy. These cigars have rich, fragrant aroma. A very rich, fragrant aroma. It lulls a man's nerves into a peaceful state. It leaves the mind free for contemplation, doesn't it?
1: Kill.
3: Yes, Uncle.
2: Kill.
4: Nothing like the hours spent meditatively. Oh, blasted visitors. You answered the bell, Charles.
3: Yes, Uncle.
4: I dislike being interrupted like this. It's bad for my digestion. People should know that.
3: Good evening, Mr. Holscombe.
5: Well, good evening, Charles. I hope you and your uncle don't mind a nice neighborly visit.
3: I'm sure we don't, Mr. Holscombe.
5: I'm glad. I was all alone this evening and felt the need of a nice, friendly chat, so I dropped over. Good evening, Mr. Woodward.
4: Good evening, Mr. Holscombe. How are you this evening?
5: Feeling surprisingly fit. Man of my age has no right feeling so healthy. Bad for the doctor's income, but I feel like a man of 20. Just as fit physically and mentally as Charles here.
3: Thank you, Mr. Holtz.
4: Won't you join us for a little while, Mr. Holtz?
5: We'd love to. Yes, indeed. I'd enjoy it.
4: Can't be for long. I'm retiring early, but a short visit would be appreciated.
5: Thank you, Mr. Woodward. Mind if I light up my pipe?
4: No, not at all, Mr. Holscombe. Charles, get him an ashtray before he scatters the ashes all over the carpet. You know.
3: Yes, Uncle. Here you are, Mr. Holscombe.
5: Thank you, Charles. Well, what's this?
4: As any idiot can plainly see, it's a knife.
5: Yes, a knife, Mr. Woodward. It's a strange-looking knife.
4: Belonged to our ancestors. Charles, what's it doing down here off the hook on the wall?
0: I took it down from the wall to clean it, Uncle.
4: Clean it? Well, old knives are supposed to look old.
1: Clean it.
2: Clean it?
0: I'll put it back.
5: Be careful, Charles, my boy. I knew a young man exactly your age who took a family heirloom down from the wall one night and blasted if it didn't slip and cut off his right arm. Yes, took the arm clean off right to the elbow. He was a mechanic by profession, and it ruined his career.
4: Be careful, Charles, in putting the knife back. You'd better stand on a chair, Charles. It's much wiser to take an ounce of prevention.
5: Yes, your uncle's right.
0: How's that, Uncle?
4: Well, it's not hanging straight. I like things to hang straight. It annoys me to have something crooked on the wall.
5: Yes, it means a death in the family. One of the pictures in my house was crooked on the wall the night of my wife's death. Now, I'm not a superstitious man, mind you, but I...
4: That does it, Charles.
0: All right.
4: Now, put the chair back where you got it.
5: I'm not a superstitious man, mind you, but I was confounded when she died. Confounded, I tell you.
4: Yes, I imagine that you were confounded.
5: Of course, that coincidence really doesn't compare with an event which occurred to a friend of mine. His name was, very common name. What was it? Smith. Peter Smith.
4: Now, what about Peter Smith?
5: He had a picture on the wall in his home. Well, this picture sidled over on its wire, refusing to stay upright.
4: The picture refused?
5: I swear it's true, Mr. Woodward. Well, I was there, if you don't believe me. Do you know what happened?
4: No, I do not know what happened.
5: Peter Smith died that very night.
4: All right. What time is it, Charles?
0: Almost 9 o'clock, Uncle.
1: 3 more hours. 3 more hours.
2: If thine eye offends thee, pluck it out.
4: It's 9 o'clock. It's almost my bedtime, Mr. Holsky.
5: Oh, don't mind me, Mr. Woodward. I was about to leave anyway. I see. Look at the knife hanging on the wall. It slipped sideways again.
0: So it has.
1: Anxious? Anxious, Charles?
2: The knife is anxious.
5: Reminds me of Peter Smith's picture. Well, I must be on my way. Don't bother to see me to the door, Charles. I'll find my way out. Good evening, Mr. Woodward.
4: Good evening, Mr. Holscombe. Confounded, Anna. That man makes me nervous, Charles, with his stupid stories of Smith. Fix that knife, Charles.
0: Of course, Uncle. I'll fix it right away.
4: I'm tired. I'll go on up to bed now.
0: I'll help you up the stairs, Uncle.
4: Help me? Since when do I need help? Well, maybe I do, Dad.
0: Anything else you want of me besides opening this window, Uncle?
4: No, nothing, Charles.
0: I'd better take this chair out of your way.
4: Oh, the chair isn't in my way.
0: In case you should awake during the night and want to get out of bed. You don't want to stumble over chairs on your way to the door.
4: Well, I never awake during the night, Charles.
0: But you might.
1: Or we might. Yes, we might. We might creep in here.
4: I might, yes, I might. Oh, I might do anything, my boy. I also might not. Now take the candle with you before you leave, Charles.
0: Of course, Uncle. I hadn't intended to leave it burning.
1: Of course. We'll take it with us.
2: Of course. Of course.
4: Good night.
0: Good night. 9:30. 9:30. I must be clever. I must think everything out very carefully.
1: Yes, carefully.
0: Must wait till midnight. Yes, till midnight. Why must I wait till midnight? Why?
1: That's the plan. The clever plan.
2: Clever, clever.
0: Walk down the stairs and wait in the parlor. The room will be dark. And I'll wait. I'll wait. He'll be asleep by midnight.
1: Clever, clever.
0: Then at midnight, I'll creep up the stairs with a knife. And if the eye offends me, pluck it out. It must have meant me. Of course, it's all so clear.
1: Clear, clear and clever.
0: First thing to do is get the knife. Go into the parlor
3: Stand on the chair and get the knife.
1: Be careful, Charles.
2: Careful, careful, careful with the chair. You pull up the chair and stand on it, but be careful.
3: I'm always careful. Now I've the knife. What do I do next? What is the plan?
1: Sit and wait. Sit and wait.
3: Oh, the doorbell. Who could it be at this hour? This isn't part of my plan. No, not part of my plan.
1: Get rid of them, whoever they are. Get rid of them.
3: Oh, Mr. Holscombe.
5: Sorry to disturb you, Charles, but I left my pipe here. I looked all over my house for the blasted thing before I remembered I'd left it here.
3: Well, it must be in the parlor.
5: Don't bother yourself. I'll get it.
3: It's no bother.
5: Why, you're trembling, Charlie. Did I frighten you when I rang the bell?
3: Well, I wasn't expecting you.
1: No, not expecting you.
2: Expecting you.
5: I read of a man in the paper who died of fright when his doorbell rang. It was just the other day I read it. Very amusing article, too. Oh, here's the pipe. Imagine my leaving it behind.
3: Yes, imagine it.
5: Thanks again, Chuck. What's this knife doing down here again?
3: It slipped.
5: Slipped again, did it? Well, well, well. Just like the picture at Peter Smith's. Let me know if anything happened.
3: Of course.
1: Of course.
2: Of course.
5: Good night, Charles.
3: Good night, Mr. Holscombe. Now, the plan. The plan to wait. Wait. Wait for midnight. For midnight. Yes, for midnight.

0: very slowly.
1: Does Holscomb suspect Charles?
2: He knows that the knife had been moved.
1: Does he know it's in your hand now, Charles?
2: Snugly in your hand.
0: The plan calls for the knife to be in my hand.
1: Charles, your palms are moist.
2: Maybe the knife will slip, Charles.
0: It's almost midnight.
2: Yes, Charles. 15 seconds.
1: Maybe the knife will slip, Charles.
0: It can't slip. It belongs in my hand.
1: Where is the lantern, Charles?
2: You've got to see, you know.
0: I have it. It's ready.
2: Listen, Charles.
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0: Midnight. 12 midnight. Now for the lantern. Light it. Light it. Or of the lantern. No light can escape. None. None.
3: The lantern in one hand.
4: The knife in the other.
3: The knife.
4: The knife.
0: Listen. The house is so quiet. Yes, deathly quiet. I must walk quietly.
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4: Listen.
0: My senses sharpen. Every second makes them sharper. I can hear the rhythmic beating of the old man's heart. The beating of his heart.
3: Beating out his last breath.
4: His last breath.
0: His last breath. Do you know death is outside your door, Uncle? Death is waiting, Uncle. Waiting. Door of your room opens gently, Uncle. Very gently, Uncle.
3: Careful, the plant.
4: Careful, careful.
0: Listen. Listen. The heart. The beating of the old man's heart.
5: Who's there?
3: Stand still, Charles.
4: Stand still and wait. Just wait. Wait until his gleaming eye is focused on your face.
5: Who's in my room? Who is it? Where's my candle?
3: Don't answer, Charles. Don't answer.
4: Just wait. Wait.
5: Charles! Charles!
2: He's calling for you. Little does he know.
5: Charles!
2: Calling for you.
4: Calling for you.
5: Oh, someone's in my room. I can see the shadow across my bed. Who is it?
3: Let him guess and worry. Worry.
4: Worry.
5: The room is hot. Hot in heaven's name. Answer me.
3: Don't move a muscle. Just stand still and wait.
4: Wait. Wait.
5: Oh, what is it? Who is it? Where is Charles?
3: Listen to his heart.
4: His heart. Listen to his heart.
3: Now it's panic. Later, it will be the forewarning of death.
5: Oh, somebody help me.
3: Now raise the lantern. Slowly, Charles.
4: That's it. That's it. Focus it where the eyes should be.
3: Then slowly open the door of the lantern and let the light shine in that eye.
4: Ah! If the eye offends thee, pluck
5: the
4: it out.
5: The eye! No! No! Not the knife! Not the knife!
3: Listen to the heart beat its last beat.
0: He's dead. He's dead. And I'm free of that horror. Free of the eye. Of the scorpion eye.
5: The horrible scorpion eye.
3: Clever, clever, Charles. Burying the body where no one will ever suspect it to be.
4: Clever, clever.
0: Yes, I am clever.
3: Underneath the floor in the parlor.
4: Underneath the floor in the parlor.
0: Yes, right here beneath me. I must be careful, very careful.
3: You are careful. Hammer the nails in straight.
4: The nails are important.
3: Very important.
0: One more nail and then my job is done. One... Now. Now what? Oh, yes. Pull the big upholstered chair over the grave. Well, Place the carpet just as it was in front of it.
2: Clever, clever.
0: Yes, I am clever. Very clever. The plan has worked. He's dead. He's dead. And no one knows.
2: No one knows?
0: I've cleaned up his bedroom, scrubbed it, put his clothes away. Not even a bloodstain remains to give me away.
2: Not one?
0: Not one. No trace. No trace at all.
2: You're positive?
0: Of course I'm positive.
2: Clever, clever, Charles.
0: Of course I'm clever. Today I'll tell the neighbors my uncle left for the country.
2: Will they believe you?
0: Of course they'll believe me.
2: Believe you?
4: Believe you?
0: And tomorrow, early tomorrow morning, I'll say I'm leaving to join my uncle in the country. It's so easy. I'll disappear. Disappear completely from the world. Forever from that eye. That huge, distorted eye.
6: Well, I dropped over to this precinct station, Inspector Gelby, and thought I'd tell you about it.
7: Yes, a very strange story, Mr. Holscombe. You say this old man, Mr. Woodward, has never left town for the baths before?
6: Not for the last 20 years, sir. I've been their neighbor for longer than that, really.
7: And the nephew, Charles Woodward. How did he seem this morning?
6: Very much the same as usual. Perhaps a trifle more chipper. Said he was looking forward to joining his uncle at the baths tomorrow.
7: And you're positive this scream you heard last night came from the direction of the Woodward house?
6: Absolutely. I was standing at my window at the time, looking out. It must have been a little past midnight. Suddenly I saw a gleam of light from Mr. Woodward's bedroom and then the scream.
7: Scream last long?
6: No. But I'm positive no unimportant explanation is behind the scream.
7: It sounds fishy enough, Mr. Holscombe. Certainly no harm in investigating it. The boy is innocent. He'll be glad enough to allow us to search his uncle's bedroom. If he's guilty, well, we'll know in good time. Yes, in very good time.
6: Mind if I go with you?
7: Not at all, not at all. Like to have you along, Holscombe. You're always welcome.
6: This isn't a case of idle curiosity, Inspector. It's just that I enjoy collecting these little tales of death and murder. I've made it a life hobby, and I hate to miss an opportunity. Yes, I hate to miss an opportunity.
8: Search the house, Inspector, if you don't believe me. My uncle's room is right at the top of these stairs.
7: Oh, thank you. Thank you very much.
8: My uncle will be very amused by all this when I tell him.
7: Oh, it's not that either I nor Mr. Holscombe suspect anything, you know.
6: No, no, certainly not, Charlie, my boy.
8: Of course not. Yep, this is my uncle's room, as you no doubt know, Mr. Holscombe.
6: Yes, of course it is.
8: Search to your heart's content.
7: Room's in perfect order.
8: If I murdered my uncle mysteriously, there ought to be at least one bloodstain on the bedclothes or on the floor.
7: Mind if I undo the bed to look at the sheets?
8: Well, not at all, Inspector.
2: Careful.
4: You are clever, clever, but be careful.
7: The bed sheets are used, but there's certainly no sign of...

0: And the floors. Spotless. Your uncle must be a very neat man.
1: Exceedingly neat. Isn't he, Mr. Holtzman?
2: Oh, absolutely, absolutely.
0: Well, I'm sorry we bothered you like this, sir. But you know it's better to be on the safe side.
1: Well, I understand perfectly, Inspector.
3: I'm sorry, Charles.
1: Perfectly all right, Mr. Holtzman. I would have done the same thing in your shoes. Won't you gentlemen join me in the parlor for a cup of tea before you leave?
0: Well, now, we'd be too much trouble.
1: No trouble at all, I guarantee you. No trouble at all. Here, I better close the door to Uncle's room before dust blows through from the hallway. You know my uncle's fetish. Well, I'll join you gentlemen in the parlor shortly, after I fetch the tea.
0: A very amusing story. A very amusing story, Mr. Holtzman.
2: I always thought so, Inspector Gilby.
1: You collect stories of crime, don't you, Mr. Holtzman?
2: Yes, indeed. I found some prize ones in my day.
1: Yes, I imagine you have.
4: He'd enjoy your story, Charles.
5: Yes, he'd enjoy it.
4: Enjoy it.
2: Pass the sugar, Inspector, please.
0: Huh? Oh, yes, here you are.
4: Listen, Charles.
1: What is it?
4: Listen.
2: What'd you say, Charles?
1: Nothing.
2: I've a very amusing story about a woman in India. I read it in the paper the other morning just as I was eating some very fine orange marmalade.
4: Listen.
5: It's the heart, Charles. The old man's heart.
4: The heart. You can hear it.
1: No, it can't be.
2: What can't be? He denies the truth of my story even before I tell it.
0: What about the woman in India?
1: Can it be the beating?
2: Well, she murdered a rich uncle of hers.
4: Getting louder and louder.
5: Louder and louder.
0: Why did she murder him?
2: No known motive.
1: They're playing with me. They're both watching me.
4: Watching you.
0: How did she murder him?
2: Cut him in little pieces and hid him under the flooring in her bedroom.
4: Under the flooring.
1: Making a mockery of a living horror.
4: They know, Charles.
0: What's the matter, Charles?
4: Ill.
1: Make it stop.
4: They're playing with you.
5: Playing with you.
1: No.
2: Watch him, Inspector. He's
1: fools. Don't play with me like this. You can hear it. I can see it in your faces. In your evil, grinning faces. You can hear it.
4: The heart. The telltale heart.
5: Return from death.
1: Admit you can hear it. It's becoming louder and louder. Louder and louder.
4: Louder.
5: Louder.
1: Stop it. I admit the deed. I admit I murdered my uncle last night. Only for the love of God. Make his hideous heart stop beating.
2: You murdered?
1: Yes, I murdered him. Tear up the plank underneath his chair. Rescue the body. But stop the beating of the telltale heart.
4: Telltale heart.
5: Telltale heart.

pages of the past, we have brought to you the story, The Telltale Heart. Bellkeeper, hold the bells.

0: From the time-worn pages of the past, we have heard another immortal tale in The Weird Circle. Bellkeeper, toll the bell. Be here in this lonely cave by the restless sea once again next time for another immortal tale in The Weird Circle.
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2: The nicest thing about the mint with the hole is that it's smooth and never crumbles. 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Try sucking them, dear Henry.
1: I can't, I've already crunched them all. Will you have the polo, dear Liza, will you have the polo, dear Liza, polo?
2: How very kind of you, dear Henry, I most certainly will. I'll have three or four or maybe more.
1: But you take the old tube.
2: Because they happen to be my tube of polo, dear Henry. Have one. Mm.
3: Duel. 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Duel, 2 and 6.
2: I hope you're not hungry, dear Henry, I've just burnt the roast and I've ruined the sponge.
1: Well, that's a nice thing, isn't it? After I've been working...
2: Henry, I've got me secret supply.
1: You don't mean...
2: Polo mints.
1: Yum, yum.
4: I came across Mr. Kipling in the meadow by the church. If I've painted that spire once, he said, I've painted it a dozen times. He offered me an apple pie. An artist needs inspiration, he explained. Golden shortcrust pastry, delicious apple filling, and just the right amount of sugar sprinkled on top. But then, when it comes to the little details, Mr. Kipling does have an exceedingly good eye.
5: Once upon a time there was an engineer. Choo-choo Charlie was his name, we hear. He had an engine and he sure had fun. He used good and plenty candy to make his train run.
6: Charlie says, love my good and plenty. Charlie says, really rings the bell. Charlie says, love my good and plenty. Don't know any other candy that I love so well.
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8: Ride with Britt Reed in the thrilling adventure, The Boathouse Mystery. The Green Hornet strikes again.

0: Come on, Kato.
1: Yes, sir. I coming.
2: As the two sinister figures left the low black car and moved toward the waterfront, the swirling gray fog seemed to reach out with entwining tentacles, like some slinky, malignant creature of the sea, desirous of preventing their approach. Tentacles which reluctantly dissolved into wispy swirls of enveloping mist as they came in contact with the dreaded figure of the Green Hornet and his companion.
1: I think I see outline of small buildings slightly to left, Mr. Brick.
0: Yes. That should be Rich's boathouse, Cato. Flash your light on my watch.
1: Oh, yes, sir. What time it say?
0: 11:30.
1: Axford tell you police close in on boathouse at midnight?
0: That's right. The anonymous note the police received said that the man responsible for the disappearance of the plans for the Richwood anti-atomic bomb device would meet with the Green Hornet in Richwood's unused boathouse at midnight tonight.
1: What do you think motive be for sending note?
0: First, to point suspicion at the Hornet. And second, to get rid of the men who actually made the deal. Evidently, they don't know the top agent who finally got the plans.
1: While authorities busy grilling men they hope to catch, the top spy may get away, no doubt.
0: I want to get to those men before the police do. Maybe we'll get a clue to the one who sent that note and involve the Hornet. Come on.
2: Briss and Cato cautiously approached a small building and soon stood before a door on the land side of a boathouse. A door which evidently opened into a room above the mooring platform.
1: I see a dim light inside.
0: Yes. We'll probably have to force that old door. Get ready. We'll hit it together.
1: I'm ready.
0: All right. Now.
2: As head of Richwood's Enterprises, you're probably the man of...
1: Something wrong.
0: Yes. Cato,
2: we came too late.
1: Is he...
2: Norton's dead. Murdered.
1: Murdered?
0: Yes. Now, look here.
1: Knife in back.
0: It must have happened just before we came.
2: They fixed this room up as part of an office to have so something as a meeting place.
1: We're getting away.
2: Yes. That trap door over there must lead to the landing below. Come on.
3: Snake charge. I gotta get to a phone. This will sure be a scoop for the day.

0: are, lady.
1: Head of Richmond Enterprises and Bow has disappeared with important prayers.
0: There you are, sir.
1: Straight by search for Green Hornet.
0: There you are, sir. Reload the fire.

0: Good morning, Casey. He's reading yet?
1: Yes, he is. So you'd better stop for going around slamming doors, Ashford. He reads in his office talking to Gunnigan.
0: Wonder what got him out of bed so early.
1: It's funny, but I never thought to ask him. Anyhow, it isn't that he's in early. It's just that you're so late.
0: Late, am I? After chasing around most of the night getting scoops and things for the Sentinel, while you were snoozed away at home taking it in.
1: Okay, Skipper. After all, I guess the Daily Sentinel would fold up if we didn't have you to bring in the headlines.
0: You can say that again, Casey. I'm the old... you and your sarcastic. I'm going in to see you.
2: What's more, Gunnigan? I did think of not... Oh, good morning, Ashley.
0: Hi, Reed. Hi, Gunnigan.
3: Morning.
4: What are you saying, Chief?
2: Well, as I was saying, I did think Norton was mixed up in the disappearance of those plans. But now I'm inclined to think otherwise.
0: There now, Reed. How can you sit there and say that? I'd like to know. Soon it's as plain as the nose in your face that Norton was dealing with the harlot who stabbed him in the back so as to get out of paying off, no doubt.
4: Chief, as long as you keep your opinions to yourself... Let us print the news as we get it. I won't argue with you. The authorities considered an open shut case against Norton and the Hornet. If they catch that murdering Hornet, they'll get a lead to the mission plans and the spy passed them on to.
2: Well, perhaps. But it seems to me if they find the person who sent that anonymous note, they'd get a direct lead to the one who has the missing plan.
0: It's easy to see that the Hornet himself sent that printed note to cops headquarters, Reed. He wanted to put the finger on Norton.
2: Oh, really? Seems to me the finger's been put on the Green Hornet.
0: And like Sarge says, 'tis the Hornet himself who put himself on the spot by playing smart with the cops.
2: Is that the general opinion around headquarters?
0: Sure. And why not? I'd like to know.
2: And they're concentrating their search on the Hornet alone?
0: That's right. And to my way of thinking, Reed, it's time for you to start worrying. That it is.
2: Why do you say that?
4: Yeah. What's the meaning of that crack, Axford?
0: Well, now... When they catch that spalpeen, Reed will have to pay a lot of dough for that standard reward, won't he?
2: Oh, that. By the way, Gunnigan, send someone over to interview Richwood.
4: Okay, Chief.
0: Let me go, Gunnigan. I'll get him to talk. That I will.
4: Sure. Go ahead. But don't be gone all day.
0: Why do you have to
2: go
0: that,
2: Richard, going. And let me know how you make out.
0: Sure. I'm on my way, Reed.
2: Frankly, I'm very much interested in this case. And perhaps Richwood will say something that'll give us a new slant.
0: I'll get to see him, and I'll tell you exactly what he says, Reed. See you both later. So long.

0: Pete, I'm glad you're here. I can tell you and Dunnigan about the interview at the same time.
1: Back at last, sir.
2: I knew when I let him go, he'd be all day getting to see Richwood. Here it is, almost 6 o'clock.
3: Ah, keep it shut up, will you? Big shots like Richwood are hard to see. You can't just walk right in.
1: Oh, forget it, Axford. It's all right. What about the interview?
0: Well, now, it was this way, Reed. I went to Richwood's place, and after waiting for a heck of a long time, I got in to see him. I told him who I was and all, so he seemed quite willing to talk.
1: Sit down, Mr. Axford, and make yourself comfortable.
0: Thank you, Mr. Richwood. Don't care if I do.
1: I understand you want my views on the unfortunate happenings of last night.
0: That's right, sir.
1: I must say it's been a great shock to me, especially coming on top of the loss of our plans.
0: Sure, I know. But, about Mr. Norton, do you think that
1: I know what you're going to ask, Mr. Axford. And I know, of course, what the authorities believe, what I must believe, much as it hurts me to do so. And that is that Mr. Norton, whom I trusted above all others, betrayed that trust by selling those plans to foreign agents. Dealing, of course, through the Green Hornet.
0: That he did, sir. Did you have any suspicions at all about Norton when you first missed those plans?
1: No. As a matter of fact, if it hadn't been that the police received that note and then heard the Hornet leaving the motorboat, I would have sworn that Norton died with his boots on, sitting there at the desk over some company work.
0: Did you know about that office in the boathouse?
1: Yes. Mr. Norton wanted privacy to write a scientific book. I suggested he use the old boathouse I owned up the river.
0: It's hard to believe he'd pull a stunt on you like he did, Mr. Richwood.
1: Yes, it is. At 10 o'clock, we sat over a bit of brandy in the study of my home, talking. Then he left. I little thought then that at 11:30, he'd be slumped over the desk in the boathouse with a knife in his back.
0: Too bad. Do you think the plans will turn up?
1: If they find the Hornet, they'll get a lead to the foreign agent I'm sure has his plans. Well, there isn't much more I can tell you, Mr. Axford, except that the loss of those plans and the murder of Norton...
0: That's about all he had to say, Reed. He sure felt hurt about Norton turning against him and selling those plans.
1: I can understand his feelings, actually.
2: You better write up that interview and give it a rewrite.
0: Okay, I'll get right on it.
2: I'll get a spread ready in case we catch the Hornet, Chief.
1: Best be prepared, Gunnigan. Let's hope they do catch Norton's killer and plan to recover those missing plans. It'll make quite a spread for the Daily Sentinel.

0: Here's some more letters to the editor, Mr. Reed.
1: Did you look them all over, Miss Casey?
0: Yes, sir. And there's one on the housing situation that's quite interesting, and I thought...
1: Well, you weed them out and send Gunnigan the ones you think should be printed. It's almost 7 o'clock. You'd better call it a day.
0: I wanted to finish the letters you gave me, and... Well, I'll be leaving shortly.
1: No use killing yourself.
0: Well, I've always said I wanted to die with my boots on. So if you find me someday slumped over my desk, that'll be it.
1: Well, let's hope nothing like that happens to you.
0: What's on your mind? Another letter? I won't mind.
1: No, nothing. I was just thinking of something else.
0: Oh. Well, I just wondered.
1: I'm going to call it a day. You better do the same. I'll see you in the morning.
0: All right. Now I'll get these letters to Gunnigan in the morning. Good night.
1: Good night. Gunnigan's got a spread ready in case they catch the Hornaday. Maybe he'll get a different spread to print.
2: Miss O'Reilly's apartment?
1: Cato, forget about dinner. As soon as they get home, we'll be going out on the Black Beauty.
2: Yes, sir. It's ready.
1: Good. And see that our weapons are in order. Tonight, we're going out to catch Norton's murderer.
2: Yes, sir.

0: continue our Greenhornet adventure in just a moment. And now back to the Green Hornet. After telephoning to Cato, his faithful Filipino valet, and the only person knowing his identity as the Green Hornet, Britt Reed left his office at the Cecil Building and went to his apartment where Cato was waiting.
1: Use silver phone. We go to catch murderer of Norton. You know who murderer is, Mr. Britt?
2: I think I do, Cato. But we'll have the proof if I can make him show his hand.
1: Well, how do you do that?
2: I haven't time now to explain. I'll tell you about it as we drive. Everything ready?
1: Yes, sir. I check gas weapons and get Black Beauty ready.
2: Good. Let's get going.
0: Stepping through a secret panel in the rear of a closet in his bedroom, Britt Reed and Cato went along a narrow passageway built within the walls of the apartment itself. This passage led to an adjoining building, which fronted on a dark side street. Though supposedly abandoned, this building served as the hiding place for the sleek, super-powered Black Beauty, streamlined car of the Green Hornet. Britt Reed pressed a button. The gray car roared into life. Of the wall in front raised automatically, then closed as the gleaming Black Beauty sped into the darkness.

0: What you tell me make it seem you suspect the right man this time, Mr. Britt. But how you get proof?
1: Cato, what I want to do is to figure out some way to get him and his spy friends together at the boathouse. Then I tip off the police.
0: Well, it's not easy to get them to go to the boathouse.
1: I know, but there must be some way. If I could all... Cato, stop near a drugstore so I can use the phone. I'll leave my disguise in the car and talk to him on the phone.
0: Yes, sir. Well, there's a drugstore in this vicinity. I stopped there.
1: Good. Step on it.
2: A short time later, Britt Reed had entered a phone booth in a drugstore and dialed a number. He was talking in a terse monotone.
1: Now get this. Let me do the talking. I've already told you I'm the Green Hornet. The man you sent to kill Norton knows now that you try to frame him as well as myself. I can take it. He can't. He's planning to leave evidence in the old boathouse that will point to you and the man who got the plans. I'm being hunted, so I'm laying low. You'll have to get that evidence yourself before he tips off the cops. I'll come to you when I get the chance for my share of the dough you got. It'll be my pay for this tip-off.

0: I think I convinced Mankato. Get going.
1: What do we do now, Mr. Brick?
0: If things work out as I hope they will, we'll have work to do at the old boathouse. A fog is blowing in from the river, so there'll be less chance of detection.
1: Well, maybe man phone police and tell that Hornet call him. Then maybe police come here.
0: If he phones the police, it'll be proof that my suspicions about him are wrong.
1: But you still think he's guilty party?
0: I'm almost sure of it, Cato. He slipped up on too many points, as I told you. We'll know for certain before very long.
2: Done for the time being. Now return to this city. I'll have more for you to do.
3: That was a good idea, putting a finger on Norton, Weiser. But there's one thing I'd like to know.
2: Hmm? What's that?
3: Why did the cops come to that boathouse just as I was leaving? I just got away in a boat by the skin of my teeth.
2: Ah, forget it, good. Main thing is, you did get away. Been well paid for your work. Yeah. All packed and ready to leave for the airport.
3: It's a good thing it was foggy in the river last night. Them cops shoot straight. They would have flooded
2: me. I told you to forget it. What difference does it make?
3: Oh, I've been thinking. You know, I almost didn't go through with it. Only your friend promised to pay so much. When I got to the boathouse last night and Norton met me at the landing, he was kind of friendly-like. Then we went up inside and we started to talk.
4: We weren't going to find the place, Mark.
3: All my pals call me Gus.
2: Oh. Well, sit down, Gus.
3: No, no thanks. I ain't staying long.
2: I was told you were bringing a boat over to leave in the boathouse, so I agreed to come here and see if you made it all right. I have some work to do anyway.
3: Yeah?
2: Yes, I'm working on a book. Signed.
3: You went up in...
2: Wait a little while, I'll drive you into town.
3: You ain't going into town, Norton.
2: What do you mean?
3: Just sit right where you are. This is a knife I'm holding in your back. I said you ain't going into town, see?
2: Well, you must be joking. Why would you...
3: Maybe the cops will think you sold those plans they're looking for. Or maybe...
2: Professor. Listen. I have a wife and child. It's a Christmas Eve.
3: Not the Bellerin. You ain't the only guy that's got a kid. As I said before... You ain't going to town, Norton. Now or ever.
4: Surely you're not letting your conscience bother you about Norton.
3: Oh, I just got to thinking about him taking a rap for something he didn't do. Me making an orphan out of his kid at Christmas time. I was an orphan, you know.
2: Don't be an idiot. His child isn't an orphan. His mother's still living.
3: Well, half an orphan then. Just ain't right.
2: Hello?
3: Oh, you.
2: I'm in a hurry, so...
3: What's that you say?
2: Ah, he did, huh? He told you what? He's planning to do what?
3: I see. Now I understand why he was talking to me as he was. Yes.
2: Yes. Yes, I'll meet you there. And bring Gus with me. You'll come all right. Goodbye.
0: Who's that, Weiser?
3: What was he talking about?
2: You'll soon find out, Gus. Get your things on. We're going to meet somebody at the boathouse.
3: Sure. Who are we going to meet?
2: Someone who wants to see you particularly.
3: He'll take the boat. I told him you'd be sure to come along.
2: Well, why shouldn't I go along?
3: What? Well, I was afraid you wouldn't want to. So I'm using this gun. It's a good thing you're so obliging. Come on.
0: Well, Cato, the man on the phone is in there waiting for the others. Let's hope they come soon.
1: I hope they come before police. Maybe we make mistake to call police too soon, Mr. Britt.
0: Listen, there's a motorboat coming to the boathouse.
1: It's them, no doubt.
0: I'm sure of it.
1: Can you see anything?
0: Oh, fog's too thick. There's no doubt they've gone inside with the boat. Come on. We'll go to the end of the boathouse facing the water. There's something we have to do before the police arrive.

0: We want to sneak up on him.
1: Okay, sir.
0: You got your gun, Sarge?
1: Of course not, expert.
0: I just point my finger at killers and they flop over dead. Have I got me gun?
2: Is the rest of the bike?
0: Yeah.
2: If they see us here, it'll be over in a minute. Quiet. All of you. Quiet. Listen to me. You boys get down to the riverbank in case they make a break. Axford, you and Cassidy can come along with me. Come on, then.
0: No, stick right with me.
3: Both of you. I'm right behind you, Zach.
0: We'll stop here. If we move close to the door, we might hear them talking. Quiet now.
4: He doesn't seem to know why. Sir. Sir? He lands to plan to leave evidence here again, sir. There's the officer to leave because he found out you've been slain when the officer sent you to kill Norton.
5: Hey, what are you talking about? I didn't plan anything like that.
4: Hey, wait a minute. So that's why the cops came here and almost got me, huh? For the prima.
5: You knew too much, sir.
4: All right, hold on. You think I'm dumb? But tell me. Who kept you warm about me if I ain't on it?
5: What?
4: Are you guys Toby? That means he's playing the bunch of us for the killing of the field of the plan.
5: That's right, boss.
0: We heard enough. They're ready. Get them ready to scram. Bust me in the door.
6: Something's safe. They ain't here.
0: Bird. We're going out to the boat landing. Come on.
7: Stop motorboat plenty quick, Mr. Britt.
8: Yes, we weren't a bit too soon either.
7: It would you think of two things Rich would say that's getting away.
8: Three statements, Cato. Remember? I told you when he talked to Axford, he said first that the Hornet left the boathouse in a motorboat. Second, that Norton died with his boots on, sitting slumped over his desk. Evidently, the killer told him that. But we know he fell from the chair and lay several feet from the desk.
7: Is that true?
8: And third, he said he thought that at 11:30, Norton would be slumped over his desk with a knife in his back.
7: We only ones know exact time Norton died.
8: No, the killer also knew. But the police found Norton almost 10 minutes later. I guess that Richwood was involved when he was so definite in his fact.
7: The capture of Richwood and spies clear name of Norton and Green Hornet.
8: Yes. Of course, it isn't much, but it'd be some consolation to Norton's widow to know her husband was innocent of the charges against him.
7: Oh, it's too bad he'd be murdered. It not mean very merry Christmas holidays for wife and child.
8: Oh, the Sentinel will see to it that they have some compensation for their loss. At least for the child, we'll have a good Christmas. We'll make sure of that.
7: The people will not think much of Green Hornet. But tonight he show up traitor, help police catch spies, and clear man's name. It's good Christmas present to city.
8: Cato, you make me feel like Santa Claus. Well, at least we've done our part to clear up the boathouse mystery, if nothing more. Definite. The Green Hornet's finished his job, and Britt Reed's tired.
7: Confucius says, man who leads double life sleep with one eye open. Well, Britt Reed never get much rest, while Green Hornet keep him always on the move, Mr. Britt.
8: Cato, you said a mouthful.

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0: The woman was stringing scarlet willy-willy seeds into a barbaric necklace. The man was idly looking through a basket of unmounted photographic prints. The drooping branches of the hull tree shut out the glare of the late afternoon sun, and the fluttering leaves were backgrounded by a purple-blue horizon, from which long lines of white surf came rolling in, curling nearer and nearer until they washed softly up the sand to the line of rocks. The man continued to toss the prints over idly. Suddenly he stopped and bent forward. He bent forward over one of them. His expression was at first one of amazement. This changed into fear, and then disbelief illumined his face as he turned to the woman.
1: Where did you get this one?
0: This is a true story. I shall not name the person who recounted it to me. I have no proof of its authenticity. I merely offer it to you as something quite unbelievable, and yet it happened. Hawaii. Under the house.

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3: Where?
4: Where?
3: Yes.
4: I took it.
3: No, I mean this one.
4: I see it. Certainly I took it, photographed it.
3: You couldn't have.
4: Well, I did.
3: When did you take it?
4: What on earth's the matter with you? If I said...
3: When?
4: About 3 weeks ago. The morning they went away.
0: And the woman tied the thread of the necklace and then wrapped the long line of red round and round her white throat, like three scarlet gashes.
3: Here? They were here. These people.
4: Eh? See, they posed under that coconut tree over there. The one with the big vine hanging down.
0: And the man turned and gazed at the tree and at the great leaves of the swinging, swaying vine. And his finger touched the picture where the same giant spray swayed over the heads of the two peoples.
3: What was their name?
4: Odd. Why? I suppose I knew their name. I was just going to say it. It didn't come. I've forgotten. I shall think of it in a moment. Wait, it was...
3: Yeah.
4: Let me see. Began with an A. No. Yes, I think it did begin with an A. Oh, well, I can't remember it now. I'll tell you when it comes to me. No, hurry, is there?
3: Yes, there is. I want to know the name.
4: Then you'll have to go up to the office and ask. I can't remember. What in the world's so exciting about them anyway, huh? I'm not accustomed to sharing attention with anyone. Certainly not with a photograph.
0: And the man got up and started across the lawn under the banyan tree toward the hotel entrance. The woman looked after him and then at the basket. Then she too rose, picked up the photograph, and followed the man.
3: You must remember them. They stayed here. I've just seen a photograph of them.
5: Well, there are so many coming and going all the time.
3: Yes, but... Ah, wait. Here.
6: Have you?
3: Have you got the photograph?
6: What was the name? Did...
3: Here. You see them? Photograph down there, under the heart tree. Hmm? Who are they?
5: Oh. Why, that was Mr. and Mrs. Mr. and Mrs. Wait. Here, it's in the register. They came here about, let me see, about the middle of March. Let me see.
3: But can't you find them?
4: I can't understand why you're so anxious.
5: Huh? I think my necklace is pretty.
4: Willy see.
5: That's queer. I can't find the name. I know it if I saw it. I wonder what boat they came on.
4: They came from the Orient.
3: What?
5: Yeah. They came on the... March. They must have come on the Korea. Here they are, the Korea people. Foster, Martin, Kudahai, Abercrombie. What's this name? Can make out the writing.
4: Tortolot. No, those weren't the ones. I remember the Tortolot.
5: Ah, wait. Mr. Westren, what, could you help us, sir? Some people here.
6: Oh, hello. Enjoying your stay?
3: Who were these people? Their name, do you remember?
6: Yeah, I want to know their name, you see.
3: Nobody...
6: Oh, yeah, yeah, I remember.
3: Yes?
6: Yeah, what was their name? Nope, forgotten. Still, just look it up in the book, Miss Ambler.
5: Oh, we can't find it, Mr. Westren. It doesn't seem to be here.
6: Well, it must be. What room do they have?
5: I think... second floor. No. Third. 312, perhaps. I don't know.
3: Well, isn't someone in the
5: I think I remembered on the third floor, though.
6: But I remember them. Give me the book, Miss Ambler.
5: The Courier. They must have come on the Courier. There. Those are the people. See?
6: Yeah.
5: Foster, Martin.
3: Oh, in the
5: see?
3: Whole hotel. What about the waiter?
5: Tell me why it's so important. Is it important?
3: Yes. Vitally important.
6: I know their name as well as I know my own, too. They came by way of the Orient. We're here for 3 or 4 weeks. Why, they only went away a short time ago. Isn't it strange? I can't think of their name. The woman had a white scar on her neck. Queer old-fashioned thing she was.
3: Pardon? What about her?
6: Huh? Oh, kind of old-fashioned. Funny, you know, she was sweet pretty. Well, I mean, we must have passed that name half a dozen times here. I thought I'd recognize it at a glance.
3: You can't any of you remember their names, nor which room they stayed in. You can't find anything about them in the book? They've only been gone 3 weeks.
5: Well, I can't remember either, and I haven't nearly as much to think of as they have. Not nearly.
6: Well, I must be... the Kitchens. I'll let you know the moment I remember it. The name. If I do... Oh,
5: Mrs. De Courtenay. Excuse me. Mrs. De Courtenay, the reservation for the
3: restaurant. This is...
5: Never mind. Let's go back to the Hartree.
3: Tell me about those people.
5: There isn't much to tell. They came from the Orient.
0: The woman's fingers were playing with the scarlet seeds. The man was leaning far back in the low chair. He stared away beyond the purple-blue horizon. He shielded his eyes from the sun.
5: They were queer people.
3: In what way were they queer?
5: Well, they were sort of ripped from wrinkles. That's the only way I can describe them. As if they'd been asleep for 20 years.
3: 20 years?
5: Yes, 20 years. I know, because their clothes were exactly like my aunt's wedding clothes. This is 1924. My aunt was married just 20 years ago and kept her whole trousseau for sentiment's sake. She let us take some dresses once for a fancy dress ball. They were exactly like this woman's clothes. Same sleeves, shirt in two places with a wide lace ruffle at the elbow. Skirts gathered all the way around the waist. Sort of bolero jacket effect. Little ruffly thing. Her hair, too.
3: Her hair?
5: Same little smooth waves like Auntie's. Like Auntie's pictures.
3: What else?
5: Her face was small and sweet. You can see in the photograph.
3: Yeah, I can see.
5: Funny, rusty little voice. I remember... Oh, yes, she had some spots on the shoulder of the dress or suit she was traveling in. Grey it was, and you can see them, spots, in the picture. Carnation doesn't quite cover them. She wouldn't send it to the cleaners in case it got spoiled. She wanted to wait until she got home. Said her grandmother had a recipe for a cleaning fluid or something. She was so worried about those silly spots. She kept dabbing at them with her handkerchief as if she could rub them off.
3: Go on. All you can remember.
5: Well, she wasn't young. 34, 35. Her face was so sweet and happy. And yet...
3: Yes?
5: She always had this look as if... sort of expression of...
3: Of waiting?
5: Yes. That's it. What's the matter? What is it?
3: Oh, I don't think I can explain. It's impossible.
5: What is? Look, I wish...
0: The man's knuckles were gripping the chair until they showed white. He was staring out to sea with the same worried, unbelieving look as before. Suddenly, the woman was very disturbed. She glanced at the photograph. It was just an ordinary photograph. The people in it were ordinary enough. Or were they?

0: I feel like a new man. It's a lovely day today.
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5: Four or five very small, tawny Hawaiian children had gathered on the shoreward end of the pier, where, with much giggling and splashing, they discarded their haulkas and overalls and were paddling joyously in the clear water, carefully out of range of the hotel office. The man and the woman sat as before, under the hau tree.
1: She seemed to be waiting. But what for? Here.
6: You talk to her often? What did she talk about?
1: I don't know. She was the sort of woman who never says anything to be remembered. We just talked.
6: And the man?
1: Same period, 20 years back. He had a sort of drooping moustache and wore his hair brushed up like Uncle's when he was married. And his trousers were too short and too tight. The toes of his shoes were thin and ties he wore around his neck, they were funny. She was most interesting, though, if either of them could be called interesting. This waiting thing about her, as if it had got to be a habit, you know. She was always ready to talk. She was quiet and quite quaint. Quite quaint, something like the beginning of a Victorian poem or something. Sometimes she'd get a bit embarrassed when you talked to her. Her little hands used to go up to her neck. It was made of coral. Her hands were very thin, white. She said the necklace belonged to her grandmother. It was very old.
6: Did they tell you where they came from?
1: Yes, I told you, from the Orient. They'd been round the world.
6: I mean, what was their home? Where was it?
1: They were from South Africa.
6: Where?
1: East States, I think. Somewhere, Windberg or somewhere. I don't know, I can't remember.
5: And after that, they were quiet for a very long time. The woman sat waiting to be told something remarkable. She knew that she would be told something remarkable, but she felt she had to wait for the man to choose his time. Finally, the woman spoke.
1: Well?
6: They lived in my town. Brunfort, not Windberg. He was my uncle, my mother's brother. His father kept a small bookshop. Books, pictures, things, you know. He'd fought in the war, the Kaffir Wars too, way back. The family was all English originally, but they reckoned they'd given up on the old country and were more for the Union than anybody. My uncle's father had many a fist fight with the Boers to prove he was so truly integrated. He always lost, apparently. They never went back to England to live. My uncle took charge of the store when his father died. He was 16 then. His mother died 2 years after. He was the only one of the family left. He'd always intended to marry Jenny. She was his sweetheart when they were babies, before he was 8 years old. When he was eight, his uncle came back from around the world, and the boy sat on the old, stiff, haircloth sofa, covered in animal skins, and listened. He was fascinated by all the tales he heard of the other countries, India, Ceylon, Australia, and the Far East. His uncle took him on his knee and asked him what he was going to do when he got to be a man. Marry Jenny and go round the world on our wedding trip, he said.
1: He was your uncle, the man in the photograph?
6: And that was his one ambition from then on. He and Jenny discussed their trip, discussed it, and discussed it day in and day out. They knew they were going when Johannes was grown up. Johannes, you see, all the children were given names like that. Although the family remained essentially English, they sort of pushed Englishness away. No one even called him Joe. He was too earnest. He was always my Uncle Johannes. And when the shop was completely his, he began putting away every possible penny towards the tour. He and Jenny had made up their minds, no matter how long they had to wait, they wouldn't marry until they'd saved enough money for the journey. Jenny was a MacDonald. They went out to Africa, the family did, in the middle of the last century, and there were MacDonalds of Scottish ancestry who couldn't say a word of English, spoke Afrikaans all the time, knew no other language.
1: So, they saved for the trip, did they?
6: It was very slow, the saving, in a little town like Brantford. But they never faltered. Jenny did hand-painted china, which sold in the shop at Christmas time. She taught classes at school, painting classes, little watercolors, green woolly trees and white woolly clouds, and little gray woolly rocks, wooden sheep and cattle and Noah's Ark sort of people. I've got some of them back home.
1: And then?
6: And between times, they studied maps and made up itineraries, read history and travel so they'd be ready to get the most out of their trip. There were years and years of this. Good years when quite a lot was added to the little hoard in the bank. Bad years when there were droughts and fires and new roofs to be put on. Then the savings were drawn upon. Jenny was 30 before she began making her trousseau. They thought it would be only about another 2 years then. I used to go sit with her and watch her work. I used to see how she made her little drawings on china, and I used to watch her sewing her dresses. She made them all herself. She gathered the sleeves in little lines of gathers with puffs between, and gathered in the skirts all round, and the little ruffles for the trimmings on the shoulders.
1: And then?
6: Well, it wasn't just 2 years. It was five. Uncle Johannes was sick for 3 months, and he had to hire a clerk and pay doctor's bills. It was 5 years. I helped Jenny pick out the grey material for her travelling dress. I was 14 then, and I'm 34 now. And she and Uncle Johannes were my dearest friends.
1: Wait a minute. You were 14 and...
6: Well, I'll tell you. I'd spent hours with them over the maps and the railway guides and things, the steamship schedules, everything. All the neighbors helped, the Debrains and the Worsthazens and the MacDonalds. It was going to be a wonderful journey. She was going to have a wedding dress and a traveling dress in one. It was marvelous.
1: And they went then?
6: They were married one morning in May. Uncle Johannes gave me grandfather's watch that morning. I said goodbye to them at the church door. I didn't dare go to the station with them. I ran home and hid amongst the mealies for hours, long, long after I heard their train whistle for the crossing. Then after a long while, I heard a horse come galloping along. It was coming fast.
5: The man straightened in his chair. On his face there was a faraway, sad expression, as if remembering great disasters to loved ones. The sun was setting out by the point of the Waini range, and the water had turned to orange and crimson, and there were orange and crimson flecks in the clear sky above the grey-black streak of the horizon, and on the woman's white dress, and in her eyes as she bent forward to listen to what the man was saying.
6: The man who rode the horse was in a very bad condition. He'd had a fright.
7: The guy was an ongeluk. Die ochtend train. Baie van die waans is uitgebrand. Hulle probeer nou help kry.
6: I ran to the station and flung myself aboard just as the breakdown train pulled out. There was no time to stop to put me off. There had been a collision with a freight train. The carriages had all burned except one, the passenger carriage, and that had been wrecked. Those who had been taken out were lying on the grass by the side of the track. I found my Uncle Johannes and his Jenny. Uncle Johannes was propped up against a big rock. Jenny was half leaning, half lying against him. There were three red gashes across her throat, and she was trying to wipe the spots from the shoulder of her traveling frock with her handkerchief. Weak, ineffectual, artificial little movements. There was no expression at all in her eyes. She made only a few little movements after I came.

0: just little movements, and then it was all over.
1: You mean she died?
0: Yes, she died then.
1: And the man?
0: Uncle Johannes was leaning back against the rock and breathing only once in a great while and looking at her. And when the little movement stopped, he looked up at me. He hadn't looked at me before, but he knew I was there. He spoke only once before he died.
1: And he said?
2: It isn't the end. I've got to begin all over again. Somewhere. Somehow. But I'm going to take Jenny around the world. Yet. I'm going to take Jenny around the world.
0: I have grandfather's watch here. You see? And in the back, here's the photograph taken on the way to the station on their wedding day. The photographer turned it over to me. It's them, isn't it? The two who stayed here.
1: Yes, it's them.
2: I'm going to take Jenny around the world.
1: Let's go in. Let's go where the lights are.

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6: Dimension.
5: Can you predict what will come in 100 years, or in 10, or in the next minute? Some people think they can. Nuclear science, mathematicians, astronomers, biologists. They'll predict the shape of the future because they make the future. Because they see beyond the known dimensions of time and space into the unknown, Dimension X. We go ahead now in time to 1965. We're on a vast concrete runway set in the desert of the Southwest. A giant metal ship stands before us, prow pointed for the stars. And in 5 minutes, the signal will flash and it will tear up through the atmosphere to the outer limits.
7: Five minutes, Steve.
8: Right.
9: Wire up, Charlie.
7: I want to go over procedure again, Steve.
9: Don't worry, I got it straight.
7: We'll just make sure.
9: Okay. I take her up on jets to 50,000, then I cut in the rocket.
7: No lower, or your tail blast will burn out 3 counties.
9: I climb 4 minutes on rockets, then start maneuver tests.
7: Remember that, no more than 4 minutes.
9: Right.
7: This ship isn't like those strata rockets you've been testing. She's the first one built for outer space. If she works, she can go clear to the moon.
9: If I'd have known that, I'd have brought my toothbrush.
7: Well, not this trip. Now get this, Steve. You've got power there to clear the Earth's gravitational field. But remember, after you cut in the rockets, you've only got 10 minutes fuel. If you go beyond the outer limit and don't save fuel for the return...
9: I know, I won't get down again.
7: That's right, Steve. You'll drift off into space. Get that now. 10 minutes fuel.
9: Gotcha.
7: As far as I'm concerned, this project is a lot more important than that cosmic ray bomb they're testing out in the Pacific tonight.
9: The Security Commission brass doesn't think so. I don't see any undersecretaries under anything.
7: Don't worry. In the long run, our ship will make the CR bomb back page stuff. But in the meantime, it's just as dangerous. Remember, half the principles in this ship are pure theory, Steve. Slide rule stuff. If anything goes wrong, we may have to scrape you off the landscape with a soup spoon.
9: You have a charming sense of humor.
7: Well, here's what I'm getting at. We're risking your neck in this test. If anything blows, we don't want to have the next man pull the same boner.
9: I know, Hank.
7: So keep your mic open and keep talking. If anything goes wrong, we want to know exactly why. And we won't be able to ask you. Let us know before you pull every switch. Before you do anything. You got that?
9: Yeah.
7: Even if you only have to blow your nose.
10: All right, get those fuel lines away.
11: Okay, Mr. Grove.
7: Well, I guess that's about all, Steve.
9: Hey, that reminds me. Look, if Mary calls, I'm just up on a milk run. I didn't tell her today was it.
7: How is she?
9: She's okay, but she's due about now, and I don't want her to be nervous.
7: Hey, I didn't know the baby was that close.
9: Yeah?
7: Steve, I really ought to be sending a single man on this job.
9: What, and cut me out of a soft paycheck? Forget it, Hank. You know you can't get anybody else who can take 15 G's acceleration when those rockets cut in.
7: Yeah, I know. It's time, Steve.
9: Yeah. Well, see you later. Don't worry, Hank. I'll sweat for both of us. Button her up, Charlie. So long, Hank.
7: So long. We'll give you the light from control.

0: Okay, Steve. Got you on the speaker. I'm ready to go.
1: Mr. Hanson.
0: Ready on radar, Sergeant?
2: Check.
1: Mr. Hanson, you better see this.
0: What is it, Elsa?
1: Message center for Steve. Mrs. Weston just left for the hospital.
0: What? Hello, Steve.
3: Yeah.
0: Stand by a minute.
1: Shall we hold the takeoff, Mr. Hanson?
0: What? Oh, yes. No, wait just a minute. It's too late now.
1: You going to tell him?
0: Maybe he's got enough to worry about.
3: Hey, what's holding us up, Hank? Something on your mind?
0: No, it's nothing, Steve. I just wanted to say good luck. Clear for takeoff, Charlie?
4: Right.
0: Okay, give him the light.

0: Steve. I'm reading you clear.
1: At 20,000. Airspeed 600. She's running fine. Soundproofing works. There's a third degree waiver in the AGY pressure.
0: Got that, Charlie?
2: Check.
3: Dead center on radar, Mr. Hanson.
1: 50,000 now. Cutting out the port jet. Now the starboard. Off jet. Airspeed dropping. Opening the rocket port.

0: time is now 4 minutes. What's your altitude? Over to you.
1: Speed 4,400. Still climbing. Altitude 297 miles.
0: All right, you're at the outer limit. Level off for maneuver test. You've got exactly 6 minutes fuel left.
1: Okay. Starting a 3-degree left bank. It's a little sluggish. It's all right now. There's a low vibration someplace. Maybe the cockpit hatch. Now I'm straightening out.
0: 5 minutes fuel left.
1: Now I'm starting a 3-degree... Hey!
0: What's the matter? What's wrong?
1: There's something up here. Something shining.
0: What are you talking about?
1: There's something above me, Hank. I'm going to chase it.
0: Steve, you're at the outer limit now.
1: I can see it plain now.
0: Steve, don't go any higher. You've only got 4 minutes left.
1: Static, I can't hear you, Hank. It's dead ahead now. Gonna make a pass at it. Get a good look. Hey, it's swerving to meet me. It's dead ahead now. It's dead ahead.
2: Hello. Hello. Hello, Steve. Steve, come in.
3: 9 minutes fuel gone.
4: Still no sign on radar.
2: Hello. Hello, Steve. Steve, what's happened? Charlie, get out the crash squad. Tell the Army squadron to alert their search planes.
5: Right.
3: 9.5 minutes
5: crash
3: gone.
5: Squadron.
2: Hello. Hello, Steve. Squadron. What's happened? Who the devil is it?
5: Charlie,
2: hello.
5: Mr. Hansen.
2: Come in, Steve.
5: We need a search squadron.
2: Come in.
5: No, Mr. Hansen's busy.
2: Hello. Hello, Steve. Hello, Steve.
3: 10 minutes, Mr. Hansen. That's the end of the fuel.

0: How long's it been now?
1: 10 hours, Mr. Hanson.
0: Nothing more on radar, Sergeant?
2: Screen's blank.
3: Colonel Corelli called in. Search planes are back. He didn't find anything.
0: Should be some trace.
3: He couldn't have bailed out, could he?
0: He don't hit the soak at 4,400 miles an hour. He either went past the outer limit, ran out of fuel. Something blew, and we'll find the pieces scattered from here to the coast. Why does it have to be the best man? Always the best man.
3: I'll get it.
0: Charlie, we've got to figure out what was wrong.
3: Yes. All right, I'll tell you.
0: Something must have blown.
3: Yeah? There's a message from Northside Hospital for Steve.
0: Well, what is it?
3: Mrs. Weston's fine. It's a boy.
0: Thank you, Elsie. It's a boy, Charlie.
1: Oh.
0: Fine. It's a boy. He didn't even know she went to the hospital. How am I going to tell Mary that?
1: It wasn't your fault, Mr. Hanson. Ship had to be tested.
0: Yeah, we'll build another one, and some other flying fool will shoot past the outer limit into space. Oh, I'm getting old, Charlie. You can remember when I used to take him up myself. Now I've got to send other men.
1: It's a job, Mr. Hanson.
0: Now I'm afraid. Every time I hear a jet go off, I jump. Every time I have to send someone up in a new model, I start to sweat.
2: Mr. Hanson?
0: Yeah?
2: I think there's something on the radar.
0: No flight scheduled in, are there, Elsie?
3: We have the whole day cleared.
2: It's coming in behind us. Here it comes over the building.
0: What crazy jockey is buzzing the field like that? Is that an army plane, Charlie?
4: I can't see.
2: It's turning.
0: Charlie, alert the field.
4: I know that engine. Steve!
0: That's impossible.
4: Look, that's his ship.
0: It can't be.
4: Well, there's no other model like that.
0: It's Steve, all right.
4: It's coming in.
0: Thank God.

0: watch it down. The quicker we get this done, the quicker you get over to see Mary and the baby.
1: Thanks.
0: Elsie, give the order to check and refuel the rockets. I don't want anybody in here till I get Steve's reports. Bury any calls. All right, let's have it. What the devil happened to you?
1: Hank, does that cosmic ray bomb still go off tonight?
0: What are you talking about? Straighten out, Steve. Where have you been for the last 10 hours?
1: Listen, Hank, there's something more important.
0: Come on. I've got to get a report on the screen to Washington, so let's have it. I've got to know how you stretched 10 minutes fuel to keep you in the air for 10 hours.
1: Now, one thing before I talk.
0: Look, Steve.
1: Have the Geiger men run over the ship before they refuel.
0: What'd you run into?
1: So help me, Hank, I don't know. But we better check and make sure it isn't radioactive.
0: Elsie, add a Geiger report on the standard check. Steve, maybe we better have the doc look you over, too.
1: No, I'll be all right. They said I'd be all right.
0: They? Look, son, I know you've had a tough time, but we've had this field on the alert for 10 hours. One of the Army boys cracked up looking for you, and he's hurt bad. So let's have the story. Let's have it straight.
1: I don't know how to tell you. Hank, I saw something up there.
0: At 300 miles?
1: I chased something up there, Hank, and I caught it.
0: Now, don't hand me that.
1: Listen,
0: Steve.
1: I was cruising along, just starting the right bank, when I spotted something. It must have been going about half my speed. It was egg-shaped and smooth. I made a pass at it, and I was coming back for another, and then there was a humming sound.
0: Humming?
1: A sort of vibration. And I blacked out. I was headed straight for it at 4,400 miles an hour. I thought it was going to be the biggest smash since Hiroshima, and I guess they were drinking that bottle.
0: Never mind that, Steve. What happened?
1: I came to inside their ship.
0: Steve, this whole thing has been a devil of a strain on you. I'm going to call Major Donaldson from the Army base. Ask him to sit in.
1: A psychiatrist? Yeah, that's a good idea. Let him run his tests. He'll tell you I'm not kidding. Because, Hank, unless I miss my guess, I've just been tipped off to the way the world ends.
2: All right, Mr. Weston, suppose you continue your story.
0: Yes, let's have it, Steve. You woke up inside the ship?
1: Yes, and the place was jammed with machinery. Dials, blinkers. I couldn't recognize anything.
0: And you were surrounded by these men from Mars?
1: I didn't say anything about men from Mars. I didn't even say they were men. I couldn't see them clearly. They were just there.
0: Where did they come from, then?
1: Another galaxy. Millions of miles outside of our solar system. That's all I know. You figure out where they came from.
3: And they came all that distance to find the Earth?
1: Yes.
3: Did they tell you that?
1: Yes.
3: You mean they spoke English to you?
1: No, they didn't. It's funny. I hadn't thought. They didn't really speak to me at all. They just planted the thoughts in my mind.
3: You mean thought transference, telepathy?
1: Yes, that's right.
0: Well, Steve, what brought them here?
1: We did, Hank. We rang their bell. We brought them in.
0: Well, how?
1: With our atomic explosions. Hank, that's why you've got to stop that bomb test tonight.
0: I'll give up.
1: Look, you've got to believe me, Hank. Oh, how can I make you understand?
3: Maybe I can help, Mr. West. Would you submit to narcopsychometry?
1: What's that?
3: Under proper drugs, I can put you back in this ship. By suggestion. Then we can get a playback record of your memory pattern on the audio circuit.
1: How long will that take?
3: Half an hour. We'll have to go over to the lab.
1: Will you believe me if it checks?
3: It will give us an accurate memory picture of what your mind reports.
1: All right, let's go. Hank, you gotta believe me. We haven't got much time.

0: You should be getting drowsy now. Count backwards from 10.
1: 10, 9, 8, 7, 6.
0: He's under. Now we attach the head plate electrodes. The cortical pickup. Look out for that wire, Mr. Henson. Real setting. 31.3. Now throw that switch, Mr. Henson. I have to start him off by suggestion. All right, Steve. You're in your ship now. You're in the rocket.
2: Rocket.
0: You're in the rocket. You're in the rocket, and you've just sighted something strange.
3: Now I'm starting at 3 degrees right.
4: What's that?
3: Hey, there's something up here. Something shining.
0: His memory pattern. We're picking it up electronically.
3: There's something above me, Hank. I'm going to chase it.
0: It's piped through the audio circuits.
3: I'm getting static. I can't hear you, Hank.
4: This is where we lost contact with him.
3: I'm going to make a pass at it. Hey, it's swerving to meet me. It's dead ahead now. It's dead ahead.
4: Now what?
0: This is where he blacked out. There's no telling how long, minutes or hours.
4: What's that noise?
0: I don't know. Quiet.
3: Where? How did I get in here? What? Who are you?
4: Is he seeing things?
3: Intergalactic Patrol. What's that?
0: What are they saying, Steve? What are they saying?
3: It's about nuclear fission. They know about it. They know the danger of it. Long ago, they had wars that almost destroyed them. But finally, they learned. Now they've outlawed war.
0: Go on, Steve.
3: They patrol space. When their detector picks up an atomic explosion, they send a patrol.
0: What are they going to do?
3: They've quarantined us.
4: Quarantined?
3: They've isolated the Earth. Because we don't know how to control ourselves yet. And until we learn, we'll be a menace to the whole universe.
4: What is this nonsense?
0: Quiet. How are they going to do it, Steve?
3: They've spread a layer out here of... I don't know how to call it. All around the Earth. It's miles deep. When there's an atomic explosion on Earth, the radioactive particles will drift up to this layer and set off a chain reaction. It'll go around the world in microseconds. And that's the end.
4: The end? What's he...
0: Wait, wait.
3: Yes. Yes. I understand. I've got to bring back the warning. You're going to put me back in my ship to bring the warning.
4: Now what?
0: Blacked out again. I guess that's all.
4: What does all that mean?
0: It's what he remembers.
4: You don't think that really happened?
0: No, no. Narcopsychometry circuits produce what he remembers. It just means that Steve believes this happened.
4: I don't like to see this. I've seen too many top pilots snap. Steve is the best I've known. How bad do you think he is?
0: Frankly, outside of the presence of this well-organized hallucination, there's no sign of unbalance. May not be too serious. If he had a more plausible story, I'd be inclined to believe
2: him. Warning. Hank.
4: It's all right, boy.
2: Did you hear it, Hank? You understand?
4: Sure, sure. We've been quarantined.
0: Let me give you something to make you sleep, Steve.
2: Don't you understand? They fixed it so that if we set off one more nuclear explosion, that'll be it.
0: Of course. Don't roll your sleeve down.
2: You don't believe me.
4: Now, take it easy, Steve.
2: But they're testing night. They're setting off the CR bomb. Hank, what time is it?
4: 11:20.
2: Well, it's scheduled for midnight. Hank, we got to stop that bomb.
4: Steve, let Donaldson give you the hypo.
2: Hank, you've got to believe me. I saw them. I got the warning. If we touch off that bomb tonight, it'll be the biggest galactic 4th of July of all time. The whole Earth will go up like a Roman candle. April 10th, 1965, the end.
4: Now, look, Steve, you better calm down. Don't you want to see Mary and the baby? You've got a new son, remember?
2: Yeah, that's just it. I want to see my son. I want him to live. If that bomb goes off, Hank, we've got to stop them.
0: Mr. Hanson, I think we'd better get over to the base hospital.
2: Hank, you've got to believe me.
4: Yeah, sure, Steve. Maybe there is something to it. Look, it's out of your hands. I'll put it in a report and shove it into Washington in the morning.
2: In the morning? There isn't going to be any morning, Hank. Don't you understand? You've got to call Washington now. Get the head of the security commission and postpone that test.
4: Now, you know I can't do that, Steve. My neck would be out a mile. Besides, this is 1965, not 45. 20 countries have atomic bombs now. What's the use of stopping just this one? The rest will keep right on popping them
2: off. Well, we'll have to call an international conference. Can't you understand, Hank? The first one that goes off finishes us at the end. They've given us the quarantine warning.
0: Steve, I think you'd better go with us to the base hospital.
4: Look, Steve, we can call up for a detail if we have to.
1: All right, all right. I'll go with you. You don't need a straight jacket.
0: That's the way, Steve. You'll probably feel better by morning. Let's go.
4: Well, Steve, tomorrow I'll drive you over to the hospital to see Mary and the kid.
1: Sure.
4: Look at the ship under the floodlights. Pretty, huh? You'll be flying her again soon, don't you worry.
1: Yeah, yeah, I guess so. What you doing out in the line? The refueler?
4: Yeah, we got Clausewitz coming in tomorrow from Denver for another test. Figure we give you a day off.
1: That's good. That's
4: why. Steve! Steve, come back! Come on, Donaldson. Steve! Steve, wait! He's heading for the rocket. Look, there he goes up. That crazy fool. You can't get at him now. That covers armor glass.
5: He's waving.
4: Yeah, towards control. It's the radio. He needs the radio. Come on.
5: I should have gotten help.
4: Well, the radio's still hooked up here. Hello. Hello, Steve.
3: Listen to me, Hank. You gotta call Washington now.
4: Come out of that rocket, Steve.
5: I'll call my men.
3: Don't try anything, Hank. They refueled the rocket for tomorrow.
4: Take it easy, Steve.
3: Listen, you know what'll happen when I fire the rocket tubes down here?
4: Steve, don't.
3: They'll burn out every building for 5 miles. All of us in one big blast.
4: Steve, what do you want?
3: You've gotta stop that bomb. You gotta call Washington right now.
4: They won't believe me.
3: You make that call or I cut in the rocket. Now, I mean it, Hank. Now, hook my screen to yours in parallel. I want to see exactly what you're doing.
4: All right, all right. Just don't fire those rockets.
3: Get going, Hank. You got 12 minutes to make that call and stop that bomb.
4: All right, I'm making the parallel hookup right now. Donaldson, you think he'll really blast?
0: I don't know. Up to now, I'd almost say it was normal, but now he's liable to do anything, Hanson.
4: Steve. Steve, there. You getting it on your screen?
3: Yeah. Now, put that call through.
4: All right.
6: Operator.
4: Business screen to Washington.
6: The visit screen circuits are busy, sir. If you'll try again in half an hour.
4: This is Security Commission priority. Break in, get me a line.
6: Yes, sir. Just a moment, please.
3: 10 minutes, Hank.
4: Listen, Steve, I'm trying.
6: We're ready to take your call, sir.
4: Washington, Security Commission 3, this is urgent. I want Undersecretary Herbert Ames.
6: Washington 3, one moment, please.
4: Hurry, will you?
6: One moment, please.
4: What time is it, Donaldson?
0: 11:51.
4: Do you think he'll fire those rockets?
0: He might.
7: Washington?
4: Visit screen 3. Mr. Herbert Ames, please.
7: That is a coded exchange. I cannot accept your call without clearance.
3: Get it through, Hank!
4: Listen, Washington, put it through. This is Mr. Hansen at San Marco Air Base. This is a priority call. I'm coded.
7: One moment, please. I will check your code number.
3: Get that through, Hank, and that bomb goes off at 12.
4: Will you be reasonable, Steve?
7: Your call has cleared, San Marco. Washington, visit screen 3. Herbert Ames, please.
6: Security Commission Ames.
4: Listen, Ames.
6: Hello, Hank.
4: Ames, you've got to get me to the chief.
6: Are you kidding? He's at the test control room.
4: Yes, I know, but get him for me.
6: What's up? You look lousy. Or is it a bad circuit?
4: There's no time. I've got to get him before the test. It's about the CR bomb.
6: I can't take that responsibility.
3: Get that through, Hank. Right blank.
6: Hey, what's going on there?
4: Ames, my project has a high enough rating. This is a priority A call.
6: What? Okay, it's your neck. I'll try to get him for you. He's in the control room, so you'll have to switch off your screen and speaker and go on earphones. Too much going on in there. Security ruling.
4: You hear that, Steve? I've got to cut the incoming screen.
3: All right, but don't try anything. 8 minutes, Hank.
4: Hello? Hello? What?
3: You got him, Hank?
4: Yes. This is Hansen at San Marco. No, sir, priority A request to cancel the bomb test. No, I'm serious. This is deadly serious. We sent the X-2 JTR up today to the outer limit. We uncovered evidence. Yes, on the automatic instruments. What's that? No possible chain reaction. No, I can't tell you the whole story. There isn't time here. Yes, I'll bring the readings into Washington in the morning. You've got to postpone the test till you see them. Look, I've worked on contracts with the commission for 10 years. Yes, I have complete confidence in my information. You can record that. All right, I'll call you back immediately. Bye.
3: Hank?
4: He's agreed to cancel, Steve. The bomb won't go off. All right, boy. You can come down out of that ship.

0: He's opening up. Here he comes.
1: All right, Steve. Come on down.
2: Sure, Hank. Just a second. Hank, I was scared. I was plain scared.
1: Easy now. It's all over. The bomb won't go off.
2: Thank God. Look, I want to see Mary and the baby. Can you get me transportation now?
1: Oh, wait a minute. It's almost 12. They won't let you in the hospital now.
2: I want to see the baby.
3: Sure you do, but you've been under a strain. I've got a shot for you here, Steve. Give you a good night's sleep. All right. Roll up your sleeve.
2: Yeah, here.
3: There, that'll make you sleep. Sergeant will find you a bed.
4: Yes, sir. Come on, Mr. Weston.
2: Okay. Good night, Hank. I'm kind of beat. It's been a tough night.
3: It sure has. I thought for a minute he was going to blast those rockets and send us all to Kingdom Come.
1: Yeah.
3: Quite a stunt, getting the ray bomb test called off.
1: It isn't called off.
3: But the chief said...
1: Ames couldn't get the chief. I was talking to a dead circuit. Bomb goes off in a couple of minutes.
3: Oh. Poor Steve. He was one of the best.
1: He was the best. 1 in 10 million.
3: Some story of his, poor guy. For a while, he almost had me believing that quarantine. That's a very common delusion. End of the world.
1: Yeah. I suppose so. Ah, it's a nice night. Never saw the stars so bright.
3: We better be getting in. That wind is cold.
1: Well, the bomb goes off in 30 seconds. Poor Steve.
3: You know, Hanson, there's just one thing.
1: Yeah?
3: It's outside my field, but I'm curious. How did he keep that ship in the air for 10 hours with only 10 minutes fuel?

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1: Tonight, Dimension X has transcribed The Outer Limits, written by Graham Dorr and adapted for radio by Ernest Canoy. 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

0: last trip, did you discover what the Earth people eat? They eat a great many of these. They peel them with their metal knives. Boil them for 20 of their minutes. Then they smash them all to bits. They are clearly a most primitive people.
1: For MASH, get smash.
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2: What about that?
3: No. It's quite nice, though.
2: Is it? Do you think I might try a piece? I'll have 2 ounces, please.
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8: 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While Robertson's Golden Shred gets all of its tang from Seville oranges. What would you rather have for breakfast?
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No. No, stay where you are. Do not break the stillness of this moment, for this is a time of

0: Remember Hugo Carteret? Of course you do. The brilliant criminologist and charming gentleman who had such a wonderful flair for solving crimes, which carried a hint of the macabre and savored of the supernatural. He died back in the 20s, and they say that everybody from the 400 of Park Avenue to the 400,000 of the Bowery and Hell's Kitchen came to his funeral. Anyway, Hugo Carteret left his memoirs, and the very first chapter deals with an infamous crime, which in June of the year 1922 threw all of New York City into an uproar of horror. Such was the case of the Lonesome Corpse. Greystone Park used to be the private estate of old Caleb Greystone, eccentric recluse and, incidentally, millionaire many times over. When Caleb died, he willed the estate to the city of New York. The city fathers, properly grateful, promptly converted the estate into a park. It was public in that it was open to the public, but it had a private look because a 15-foot wall of polished stone completely surrounded it. One day, back in June of 22, a big car drove up to the only entrance. In the back seat of the limousine was William Marsden, wealthy lawyer and executor of the Greystone estate, and he had come to inspect the grounds.
1: You wait here in the car, Edward.
2: Yes, Mr. Marsden. Will you be long, sir?
1: I don't think that's any of your business. I pay you to chauffeur me around, not to ask me questions.
2: Yes. I was only bringing...
1: Here's Edward. I'll mind mine and you mind yours. Now, you wait here in the car till I'm through in the park. Understand?
2: Yes, Mr. Marsden.

0: Hey, Joe.
1: Yeah?
0: How do you suppose that big shot lawyer Marston disappeared? Think his chauffeur had something to do with it?
1: I don't know, Tom.
0: I don't get it. He tells his chauffeur to wait, walks into this here park, and never comes out. Chauffeur hears a scream inside the park, and that's all.
1: You scare too easy, Tom. Nine that night. Just broke my shovel. Well, I have to go over to the tool house and get another one.
0: But, Joe, the tool house is way over the other end of the park.
1: So what?
0: It's getting dark. It ain't healthy to be in this place after dark. Let's knock off, Joe. We can finish digging these flower beds tomorrow.
1: If we knock off, we'll both be looking for a new gardener job tomorrow. Andrew's the superintendent told us to finish up tonight, and that's what we got to do.
0: Look, Joe, don't leave me. I got an idea there's something running around this park we don't know nothing about. And I think of that lawyer Marston.
1: So you see the ghost now, huh, Tom? Well, there ain't no ghost or nothing else that can scare Joe Donetti. You wait for me here. If you see a boogeyman, well, just offer him a drink and ask him to stick around, huh?

0: Police headquarters, Sergeant Hawkins speaking. What? You saw a light floating around in Greystone Park? What kind of a light? Purple, eh? You see anything else? What? A white ghost walking down the park road, eh? All right, don't get excited. You send a squad car to investigate right away. Hello, Sergeant Hogan.
1: Oh, hello, Mr. Carter.
0: Miss Smith.
1: Oh, I see you know my special assistant.
2: Of course he does, Hugo. The sergeant and I are old friends. We met at the policeman.
1: Oh. Keeping you busy these days, Sergeant?
0: Busy? Mr. Carteret, we sure need your help in this case. The commissioner's going nuts inside. And you ought to hear the double talk coming in over this wire. This Greystone Park business has got the people living around there walking around in circles. They're seeing everything from the King of the Pixies to the ghost of my great-grandmother.
2: I don't wonder. I've been working up a few shivers about it myself.
1: Is Commissioner Williams in, Sergeant?
0: Yeah. Go right into his office, Mr. Carteret. He's expecting you. Here comes another screwball report.
1: Come on, Ann.
0: Police headquarters. Sergeant Hogan speaking. What? You heard some kind of animal howling in Greystone Park? What kind of animal?
3: So Joe Donnelly left you to get a new shovel, eh, Farrell? And then a little later, you heard a scream.
4: Yes, sir. It comes from far off, and it must have been Joe.
3: Oh, hello, Hugo. Miss Smith?
1: Commissioner?
3: Well, I guess that'll be all, Farrell. Stay pretty close to home, though. We may need you later.
4: Yes, sir.
3: Oh, that was Tom Farrell, the gardener. Hard to get anything out of him. He's so jittery. He's convinced there's some kind of murdering thing running around loose in that park. So is Mars and the chauffeur. And I'm convinced they're both telling straight stories.
1: I trust you searched the park thoroughly, Commissioner.
3: Oh, of course I have, Hugo. At a detail, practically scrape every foot of the area with a fine-tooth comb.
2: And you found nothing, Commissioner Williams?
3: Nothing. Until yesterday morning.
1: Oh, you have a clue?
3: Yes, if you want to call it that, Hugo. But, well, it's almost incredible. Fantastic on the face of it. Hugo, we need your help badly. We're at our wit's end down here, and I haven't even asked. And
1: naturally, Commissioner, I'd be delighted. There's a touch of the macabre and supernatural here that I find very interesting. Don't you, Ann?
2: Well, not for sure.
1: Now then, Commissioner, you said something about a clue.
3: Yes. Donnetti, the missing gardener, was wearing hobnail shoes. The road was soft in the recent rain, and we were able to trace his footsteps. As far as they went.
1: What do you mean, as far as they went?
3: I mean those footprints stopped dead in the middle of the road.
1: What?
3: Right next to Caleb Greystone's tomb in the center of the park. It was just as though some giant bird of prey picked Donnetti up and carried him off.
1: But, my dear Williams, that doesn't make sense.
3: I know it doesn't, but it happened.
1: Donnetti couldn't vanish like that, unless he had wings.
2: Maybe he does have wings now.

0: You know, Ann, I can't get those footprints out of my mind. They interest me.
1: They scare me.
0: In fact, I think I'll stop in at Greystone Park and have a look at them.
1: You mean now?
0: Yes.
1: Oh, but Hugo, it's midnight, and there's something dangerous roaming around in that park. Something deadly. Why not wait until tomorrow in the daylight?
0: Because the things that happen in Greystone Park, Ann, seem to happen at night.

0: Well, here we are.
1: Yes. Peaceful, serene, Greystone Park. The place that people just hate to leave.
0: You should have let me drop you at your apartment, Anne. This is no place for a girl.
1: Oh, no, Mr. Carteret. I'm going right with you.
0: Well, here's the gate. It's the only entrance directly. Let's try. Neatly locked with a heavy iron chain and padlock.
1: The police want to keep people out, and I think it's a wonderful idea.
0: Either that or they want to keep something in.
1: The thing in this park couldn't be stopped by chains or padlocks.
0: Well, they're not going to stop us, either. Here, Anne, I'll boost you up to the top of this stone wall and climb up myself. There you are. I'll give you up there.
1: Oh, lovely.
0: Now then, Mr. Carteret, let's see what kind of a second-story man you are.
2: I haven't done this.
0: Since I was a boy. Oh, it's more of a power than it looks. You all right, Anne?
1: Just dandy.
0: Well, now, I'll drop down and then cut you. All right, Anne. Just let yourself go.
1: All right, but don't miss.
0: There you are.
1: Listen, what was that?
0: Only the wind.
1: I thought I heard someone calling.
0: Why, Anne? You're trembling.
1: You're telling me. You go. Where are we going?
0: Up this road until we reach the place where that missing gardener's footprints stop.
1: Right next to that big square tomb in the center of the park, according to Commissioner Williams.
0: Mm-hmm. That's the Greystone Mausoleum. All that remains of old Caleb Greystone, the philanthropist, lies within it. And that's the statue of old Caleb himself, standing on the roof of the tomb.
1: Oh, how nice. I hope you realize that William Marsden and Dodonetti walked along this same road at night. I'm
0: faded. What's wrong?
1: I felt a cold hand on my face.
0: That isn't a hand. It's a leaf on the end of a twig. Poor kid. You're frightened, aren't you?
1: Who, me? I'm scared to death. I'm so scared my hair's standing on end. It's ruined my permanence. Oh, Hugo.
0: What is it, Anne?
1: That statue on the top of the mausoleum. The statue of Caleb Greystone.
0: Well, what about it?
1: It's moved.
0: What? Now, wait a minute, Anne.
1: Hugo, I tell you, it moved. I saw it lift one of its arms and turn its head in the moonlight.
0: Now, Anne, it's just that you're on edge. What you saw was a mirage brewed out of moonlight and your own imagination. That statue's made of stone. Stone statues don't move. Come on, we leave the road and go down this hollow. Well, here we are. Here's the tomb. And here's the nutty footprints, just as the commissioner said. A pretty strange. Wait a minute.
1: What is it, Hugo?
0: Look up at that statue of Caleb Greystone. Up there on the mausoleum roof.
1: What about it?
0: Well, when we saw it on the other side of the hollow, it faced toward the road, didn't it?
1: Oh, yes.
0: Now it's facing away from the road.
1: But it did move, Hugo. It did move.
0: More than that, Anne. While we lost sight of it down in that hollow, it turned completely around.

0: The strange phenomenon of the restless statue intrigued Hugo Carter at no end. Like a hound after his quarry, he scrambled to the roof of the mausoleum and made a thorough examination of both the statue and the roof in the moonlight. He reported his findings to Police Commissioner Williams. And the next morning, in the light of day, they revisited the scene.
1: You two up there better be careful. That roof's slippery.
2: Oh, here they are, right, Anne.
3: Here, Commissioner. Watch what happens when I blast this statue.
4: Yeah, interesting, Hugo. It turns loosely on that upright bar.
3: Yes. And I've no doubt that old Caleb Greystone is turning down below in his tomb at this sacrilege you're committing on his image. You know what, Commissioner?
4: What?
3: This statue isn't marble through and through. It's merely a marble surface on a light aluminum base. A man could lift it right off this support and walk off with it over his shoulder.
4: Yes, yes, he could. Not that it proves anything. But these scratches on this polished stone roof, man, almost look as though they led to the door of the crypt on the other end of the roof.
3: It's hard to tell. I tried the door of the crypt last night. It was locked. Well, it's still locked.
4: Here's a massive tomb. Big enough to take care of 20 dead millionaires.
3: Yes, you think old Caleb Greystone would be pretty lonely down there.
4: Yeah, in his condition, would be lonely anywhere. Well, you go. Where do we go from here?
3: Let's have a talk with the park superintendent, Commissioner. His office is over there on the left. Maybe he'll be able to throw a little light on the proceedings. As the old saying goes, never can tell.
5: Well, Mr. Andrews, this is Hugo Carter at the Criminologist. And his special assistant, Miss Smith.
6: Howdy,
5: Mr. Andrews. Oh, yes, I've heard of you.
6: How do you do?
5: As superintendent of the Greystone Park, Mr. Andrews, we thought you might give us a little information on that tomb.
6: Always glad to help the police, Commissioner Williams.
5: Thank you. Now then, has that statue of Caleb Greystone always faced the road?
6: Why, yes, as far as I know.
3: It doesn't now, Mr. Andrews. You can see for yourself through the window.
6: Well, bless my soul, you're right, Mr. Carter. Well, how do you suppose that happened?
5: That's what we hope to find out.
3: Interesting idea to build a statue of yourself and put it on your own mausoleum.
6: Mr. Greystone had it made in memory of himself as a reminder to the public that he had converted his private estate into a park for their benefit.
3: Somewhat of an egotist, huh?
1: And from what the newspaper files say, eccentric. They practically accused old Caleb of dealing in black magic and selling his soul to the devil.
5: Well, I understand the whole family was rather peculiar, Mr. Andrews.
6: Well, yes, I suppose it's true. There were all sorts of rumors. Old Caleb was the eldest son and inherited the rest of his family. Cheated them out of the family fortune, they say. It's said that he drove his own brother Arthur into poverty.
5: Yes, yes, I remember the case. Arthur Greystone disappeared. You of missing persons never did locate him.
3: Miss Andrews, that mausoleum out there is a pretty massive affair. Is old Caleb the only one buried there?
6: Yes. As I said, he hated the rest of the family. He specified in his will that only he was to be buried there.
1: There wasn't very hospitable of him.
3: So old Caleb has that whole place all to himself, huh?
5: What are you getting at, Hugo?
1: Yes, that's what I'd like to know, too.
3: Oh, nothing. Nothing at all. It's just that these cases of abnormal psychology interest me. Yes, Commissioner, that interests me no end.

0: Come in. Oh, hello, Ann.
1: Hello, Hugo. You're not playing the piano, I
0: see. Yes. Would you like me to stop?
1: No, I like that melody you're playing.
0: So do I. You know, music brings a certain clarity to the jumper's mind. It dissolves. It's a mental lullaby. Where's it been, Ann?
1: Back to his headquarters. Poor Commissioner Williams.
0: Why poor, Commissioner Williams?
1: Every newspaper in town is clamoring either for a solution to this great stone heart mystery or a new police commissioner.
0: Yes, I know. It's a pity. Man, Frank Williams is not only a gentleman, he's our friend. I think the time has come for us to try and stop this case.
1: The time has come, all right, but how?
0: Well, we've seen the outside of Caleb Greystone's tomb. It might be interesting to have a look at the inside.
1: The inside?
0: Yes. I've got an idea that's where our solution lies.
1: But how are you going to get in? That door of the crypt on the roof is locked tight.
0: Well, Ann, if I may boast a little, I have a certain skill with burglar tools.
1: Yes, I know, but you can't go there in broad daylight and burglarize somebody's mausoleum.
0: I don't propose to go there in broad daylight.
1: You mean we're going tonight?
0: I mean, I'm going tonight. I'm taking you home right after dinner.
1: Oh, no, you don't. You need someone to hold your flashlight. And besides, I'm just mad about mausoleum.

0: lovely evening. Now, outside of the storm, it's just as black.
1: Well, look out on this stone roof of kitchen. Careful now. The door of the kitchen is right over here. Now, keep your flashlight trained right on this block. But, wait a minute. How did that happen?
0: How did what happen?
1: Well, the door of the kitchen is unlocked.
0: Unlocked?
1: Yes. Somebody's been here ahead of us.
0: Oh, dear. It's awfully dark down there. What are we going to do now?
1: We're going inside.
0: There isn't someone in there.
1: But I'll find out. You wait out here.
0: Oh, no, Hugo Carter. I'm not going to stand out here alone. I'm going in with you.
1: Have it your own way. You'll take your tunnel. They'll come in handy. Careful now. There are stairs leading down into the pit. You stay close to me.
0: Hugo, I'm practically hugging you to death right now. Oh, it's cold in here.
1: No, it's dry at any rate.
0: It's dark as pitch. I can't see a thing.
1: Here, you take the hammer. Let me have the flashlight. Now, let's have a look.
0: Hugo, look. There are two men lying on the floor. They must be...
1: Yes. The two men have disappeared in Greystone Park. William Marsden and Joe DeMille.
0: Are they?
1: Yes, I'm afraid they are. Poor devil. Nobody would think of looking for them in here.
0: How are they killed?
1: They've got deep red marks around their throat. Typically some kind of stoning cord.
0: Oh, it's horrible. Why would they drop here? Why would anybody want to do a thing like this?
1: The motive, Anne, like everything else in this tragic case, was abnormal. I'm beginning to see now why.

0: Good evening. Oh, come now, I know you're in here. I can see in the dark better than you think. My eyes are the cat. I saw you coming through the trees. I left the pit door open for you. You walked right in, you fool. You walked right in.
1: Who are you?
0: Why, my name is Arthur Greystone. This is the Greystone tomb. I live here with my friend.
2: So you killed these two men?
0: Yes, it was lonesome here. I wanted my brother Caleb over there in the casket to have company. He wanted to sleep alone in this big, beautiful mausoleum. It was so selfish, so selfish. But now he has two others to sleep with him. And soon he'll have four.
2: You took the statue of your brother off the supporting rod, didn't you, Arthur? It was light enough to carry. You hid it here in the tomb and posed as your brother's statue. In the dark, your victims couldn't see that the statue was alive. You dropped a cord around their necks as they passed below.
0: Hey, you're very clever, my friend. No, I wouldn't move if I were you. I have the strangling cord here in my hand, and I'm very good at using it.
1: What did you do, Arthur?
0: My brother Caleb cheated me in life, led me into poverty. Then he tried to cheat me even in death. He built this tomb and willed that only he would sleep here.
2: This is your idea of revenge, filling his tomb with sleeping companions.
0: Yes, I waited years to get even.
2: Caleb wanted to be alone, but now he'll never be alone. He'll never be able to realize his dying wish.
0: Well, this talk has been very pleasant. Yes, indeed, but now we must get to work. I'll take you first, young lady. Please don't try to resist. I assure you I'm very strong. Really, I don't want to make you suffer.
2: Look out, Aaron! I can't defend you with your eyes, I'll you! You fool, I've got hold of you! I knew you in my bare hands! Oh, yeah. I'm stronger than you, dear, here!
1: Yeah.
2: Oh, nice work, Aaron. You handle a hammer like a carpenter.
1: Thank you, Hugo. I'm afraid I killed
2: you. No, you just stunned him, that's all. I'll tie him up in his own cord in a moment. But first, let's have a good look at him with his flashlight. Lift that white foot of his, will you, Anne?
1: Hugo, it's time, darling.

Ghosts of the Lonesome Court, and another chapter in the memoirs of Hugo Carter. Arthur Greystone had disappeared, only to reappear close to his brother's mausoleum as Tom Farrell, the gardener, a convenient alias. And the city of New York breathed a certain relief when this murderer, oppressed and poisoned by his macabre idea of revenge, finally went to the

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1: Yes, it's for you. It's your dinner. It's called Cupboard Love. Cupboard Love's different. Comes in a packet, not a tin. See this foil pouch? Keeps it moist and squeezy. That's right. It's a new kind of cat food. Moist. It's good for you. Like it?
2: New Cupboard Love. What the well-cared-for cat has for dinner.
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4: I've been gardening in white gloves, just to prove that dirt can't hide from new Tide. 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I'm going to hide these filthy gloves in the pockets of these cords. Too tough a test for a low-priced powder, not for new Tide. Now for those hidden gloves. How's that for cleanness? Proof that dirt just can't hide from intensified Tide. Try it.
5: If you're paying this kind of money for a car, you'd want it to have a touch of style, legroom, four doors, and all that. And if this is what you had in mind, you don't even have to pay that kind of money for the new Skoda Super Estel. 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

0: April 25th, 1971. For 22 days, the Mars space fleet of 9 ships, in line formation and led by the flagship Discovery, has been coasting towards the Red Planet. And although correct speed and course have been maintained, the flight so far has not been without incident. There was the mystery surrounding James Whittaker, construction engineer of freighter ship number 2. Frank Rogers found his company so objectionable that Jet decided to transfer Whittaker to the Discovery. Then came a strange message from Control on Earth asking for specific information regarding Whittaker. Meanwhile, freighter number 5 reported radar signals from an unidentified object lying directly in our line of flight. The indications were that it was a swarm of meteors, so Jet decided to take evasive action. But first, he wanted to transfer Whittaker to another ship and have Mitch, our engineer, now temporarily traveling in number 2, return to the Discovery. As there was a rule that no crew member should venture outside a ship alone, Lemmy was ordered to accompany Whittaker. The crossing was made in easy stages, from ship to ship.
1: Is Whittaker in number 7 yet?
0: No, Jet. He and Lemmy are hardly in the airlock.
1: Well, let's get that radio, Doc. I'll talk to Johnson.
0: Right.
1: Hello, freighter number 7. Flagship calling.
2: Hello, flagship. Johnson number 7 calling.
1: Listen, Bill. The second Lemmy and Whittaker get into your cabin, put Whittaker on, will you? I want to talk to him. Urgently.
2: As you say, Skipper. I was just about to let them in.
0: That sounded like an explosion.
1: Hello, number 7. Hello.
0: Jet, look at the televiewer. Look at number 7. The crew's compartment is a total wreck.
1: What?
0: Can't you see, Jet? There's a gaping hole just behind her nose.
1: Hello, Johnson!
0: No point in calling him, Jet. By now, every particle of air that was inside that cabin will have escaped.
1: Yes, but what about Lemmy and Whittaker? They were just about to go into number 7. Hello, Lemmy, can you hear me? Whittaker! How far had they got, Doc, before the explosion came?
0: They just entered the airlock. They must be still in there.
1: Had it filled up?
0: No. Johnson couldn't possibly have had time to do it.
1: And they're still in the vacuum. It's unlikely they'd have felt anything of the concussion.
0: Except through the floor.
1: Yes, that could be enough to do considerable damage. Might have fractured the helmets or even damaged the suits.
0: Yes, Jet.
1: Hello, Lemmy, can you hear me? He doesn't answer, Doc.
3: Hello, Discovery. Freighter number 6 calling. Request permission to break in on transmission.
1: Go ahead, number 6.
3: Arnett and Whittaker entered the airlock safely, sir. We saw them go in.
1: Doesn't the main door of number 7 face you?
3: Yes, sir.
1: Then can you see into the airlock? Can you see Lemmy or Whittaker?
3: Afraid not, sir. Johnston or Simmons had already started to close the door.
1: It's not tight shut, is it?
3: No, sir. It's open enough for a man to pass through it. I request permission to go over there.
1: Thank you, Barker.
3: I'm prepared to leave then, sir.
1: Yes, but don't go until I tell you.
3: No, sir.
4: Hello, Jet. Lemmy calling.
0: Jet, it's Lemmy.
4: Lemmy Barney, calling Discovery.
1: Hello, Lemmy, can you hear me?
4: Oh, yes, Jet. What happened? Oh,
1: there was an explosion of some kind in the crew's quarters.
4: Oh.
1: Are you hurt?
4: I don't think so. I felt the shock. It come up through the floor, then I blacked out.
1: How about Whittaker?
4: He seems to be all right, but I think his radio's out of action. I can't talk to him.
1: Listen, Lemmy, you can't get into number 7 through the airlock anymore. But if you feel fit enough, I'd like you to make your way towards the ship's nose and enter the cabin from there.
4: The nose?
1: Yes, there's a gaping hole there now. More than big enough for you to pass through.
4: Aye?
1: Yes, Lemmy.
4: But a couple minutes more and Whittaker and I would have been in that cabin.
1: You had a narrow escape. Thank your lucky stars for it.
4: Yes, Jet. But what about Johnston and Simmons's lucky stars?
1: Lemmy, I want you to get inside the cabin and give me a report on the damage. Think you can manage that?
4: Yes, mate.
1: Barker will be coming out to join you. Soon as he's across, have Whittaker take his place in number 6.
4: Yes, Jet. But how do I make him understand what's wanted? I can't talk to him.
0: Look, Lemmy, put your helmet next to his. Let them touch. When you speak, he'll hear you.
4: Oh, do I have to get that close? To that geezer?
1: Do as you're told, Lemmy, and don't argue.
4: Yes, Jet.

0: Crew Discovery, Barker calling. Have reached number 7 of now hitching safety line.
1: Have you in full view?
2: Now walking upside of ship, toward nose.
1: Put in the telescopic lens, Doc. Let's get a closer look.
3: Telescopic lens in.
1: That's better.
2: Nearing ship's nose. Blimey.
1: What is it, Lemmy?
2: There's a hole here, big enough to drive a bus through.
1: Which way was the force of impact?
2: Inwards.
1: Any vaporization?
2: I'll say.
1: I thought as much, Doc. A meteor.
3: Yeah.
1: Lemmy?
2: Yes, Jet?
1: I'd like you to go down into the cabin. Can you do that?
2: Through the hole, you mean?
1: Yes, Lemmy.
0: You'd better take the flashlight, Lemmy. You'll need it.
2: Yes, mate. Are you all set?
0: Yes.
2: Then here I go. Touching bottom. Now.
1: I want to know if there's any chance of our saving the ship.
2: Yes, Jet. Oh, blimey.
1: What is it?
2: There's another great hole on the opposite side of the cabin.
1: That meteor must have been a colossal size.
2: It swept right through the cabin, clean as a whistle, and took most of the main control panel with it.
1: That puts paid to any chance of using the motor.
3: Yeah.
2: Apart from that, Jet, everything else seems to be intact.
1: Can you reach the cargo hatch, Lemmy?
2: I'll try.
1: Go carefully.
2: Yeah. Oh. Jet, let me get out of here.
1: What is it?
2: Barker, you pull me up. Quick, mate, pull me up, please.
0: Stand by, Lemmy. Haul it now.
2: Oh, thanks, mate. Oh, I wouldn't go back in there again for all the rice in China.
0: Well, what was it? What did you see?
2: Johnston. Or Simmons. I don't know which.
1: Lemmy.
2: Yes, Jet?
1: Get back to the Discovery, quick as you can.
2: I'll never do it quicker.
1: And bring Barker with you, as far as number 2.
0: Don't I go back to my old ship, Captain?
1: No, you'll relieve Chief Engineer Mitchell in number 2. Lemmy will leave you there and escort Mitch back here. Whittaker will stay in number 6.
0: Yes, sir.
1: Is that clear, Lemmy?
2: Yes, Jet.
1: Pull yourself together and come on.

0: change course and leave number 7 behind. Abandon her completely.
1: What else can we do? She was hit by a meteor, wasn't she? And a darn big one at that. It's quite likely it came from the outer fringe of the very swarm we're approaching. We've got to take evasive action at once, and that means leaving number 7 behind.
0: But she's full of cargo, Jet. Valuable cargo. Just the fuel she's carrying is worth its weight in gold.
1: Mitch, to save the fuel alone would take hours. And meanwhile, we're getting closer to that meteor swarm. If it is a meteor swarm. We've hardly time enough to avoid it ourselves, let alone attempt any salvage operations.
0: Okay, Jet. You're the boss. If you say abandon her, we abandon her.
2: Does that go for Johnston and Simmons and all?
3: Yes, Lemmy. I'm afraid it does.
2: You mean we leave them there? Alone? In that wreck?
3: Lemmy, what else can we do?
2: But if anybody dies at sea, or at least they're given a decent burial.
3: We're not at sea. If we gave them a decent burial, as you call it, all they'd do would be keep going with the ship. They'd merely be outside it instead of inside. That's all.
2: Oh.
4: Jet, if we're going to take evasive action, we'd better take it. According to my latest calculations, that object is less than 15 hours away.
3: Right, Doc. Onto your safety couches and strap yourselves in.
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3: As soon as you're set, Lemmy, call up the fleet. 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
2: Yes, Jet.
4: Okay, I'm all set.
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4: Gyro, contact.
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8: Number 2, standing by. Number 3. Number 4.
9: Number 5.
10: Number 6.
7: Number 8.

0: 21, 22, 23.
1: Number 2, gyro, stand by.
0: 24, 25 degrees.
1: Cut!
2: Number 2, cut.
0: Bang on. Steady as she goes.
1: Televiewer, Mitch.
3: Televiewer on.
0: 25 degrees. Steady.
1: Cut the main gyro, Doc.
2: Main gyro cut.
1: How's the rest of the fleet, Mitch?
3: All okay. Except number 7.
0: She seems to be the only one that has moved. Nose pointing downwards.
1: It looks that way, but it's actually the rest of us pointing up. Call in the checks, Lemmy.
0: Right. Discovery, call in Space Fleet. Stand by now for firing. Check, please.
4: Number 1, okay. Ready for firing. Number 2,
1: all
4: check.
1: All right, Mitch. As soon as they've checked in,
4: number
1: take
4: three.
1: Over, will you?
3: Sure, Jeff.
4: Number 4, 5, 6, number 8.
0: Check's okay. Fleet ready for firing.
3: Hello, Space Fleet. Flagship calling. Firing will be controlled from here. All motors will fire simultaneously. If there's any reason why firing should not take place in 70 seconds, speak up now. Then I assume it's okay. Stand by. Firing in 1 minute.
0: Doc?
3: Hmm?
0: What'll happen to number 7 when we leave her?
5: She'll just go coasting on, Lemmy. Just as we'd do if we weren't changing course.
0: On to Mars?
5: Yeah. But being out of action and with no crew to control her, she won't be slowing down as we will.
3: 45 seconds.
0: Will she just go shooting past then?
5: Oh, no. No, she's not traveling fast enough for that. She's bound to be affected by Mars' gravitational pull.
0: Oh.
5: She'll almost certainly go into an orbit round her until finally she crashes on the Martian surface.
0: We might see her again then.
5: Possibly. It all depends on how passing through that swarm affects her.
0: Oh, yes. I forgot about that. She'll still be heading straight for it, won't she? With Johnston and Simmons inside her.
5: Yes, Lemmy.
0: Iskadalva Iskadashamirabo.
1: What was that, Lemmy?
0: Nothing, Jeff.
3: 10 seconds.
1: Firing imminent.
3: 5, 4, 3, 2, 1. Contact! Acceleration rate, 100. 200. 300.

0: 1700. 1800. 1900. 2000.
1: Cut the motor. Telebuehl, Amy.
2: Telebuehl on.
3: They're all there, Jet. Number five lagging behind a bit, but the rest still in formation.
1: Right. Get the radar, Doc. That object should be beginning to drop below us.
3: Right.
1: Lemmy, call up the fleet. See if all crews are okay. And then have them get to work with their radar, too.
4: Yes, Mike.
1: And when you finish, get me control. I'll give them a full report on number seven and tell them we've changed course.

0: Thank you, Control. Message received. Keep listening out, please. We'll call you again shortly.
1: Well, Jet, what did they have to say?
2: What could they say? They're just as sorry about losing number 7 as we are, but they consider we did the right thing in abandoning her. They think the meteor came from the swarm we're approaching, and we might run close to a few more stray ones before we're through.
3: Well, that's a nice, cheerful thought.
2: What are the latest reports on the swarm's position?
4: We're climbing well above it, Jet.
2: Good. As soon as we've passed over it and down the other side, we'd have to increase speed slightly to make up for lost time. Otherwise, we're going to be late for our rendezvous with Mars.
1: Now, I'll get to work on the new computations right away.
2: Yes, please, Mitch.
4: What about Whittaker?
2: What about him?
4: Oh, don't you remember, Jet? The last message we had from Control before the meteor hit number 7 was...
2: Oh, good heavens, yes, I forgot all about that. What was it they said?
4: That the only man they could find answering to Whittaker's name and description was born in 1893, and he disappeared in 1924.
5: What?
2: That was the message we received, Mitch. Did you ever hear anything so preposterous?
4: The director of personnel records wanted to talk to Whittaker.
2: Yes, he did, didn't he?
3: Well, I can hook the main transmitter to the intercom system, Jet.
2: No, Lemmy, I want to talk to Earth about this whole business first.
3: But if Control want to talk to him direct, why not let him?
2: Because, Lemmy, the whole fleet knows of the uncanny effect Whittaker had on you and Rogers. If there's anything else about him that's unexplainable, I don't want any of the crews listening in on it. Particularly the pilot of number 6. He may have to spend the rest of the voyage with him.
3: Oh. Yeah. Hello, Control. Flagship Discovery calling. Come in, please.
1: Are you sure you heard it right, Jet? How could they seriously say Whittaker was born in 1893?
2: They didn't. All they said was the only man they could trace who answered to Whittaker's description was born in 1893.
6: Hello, Discovery. Control calling. Hearing you loud and clear.
3: Got them, Jet.
2: Well, thanks, Lemmy. Coming.
1: This doesn't make sense to me, Doc.
4: Me neither, Mitch.
1: When does Whittaker say he was born?
4: 1940.
1: If you ask me, that's just about right. That'd make him 31, and that's about the age he looked.
4: Yeah, but don't you see, Mitch, the strange thing about it is that 31 is just the age at which the other Whittaker disappeared, in 1924.
1: Yes, but didn't they check up on him before he joined the crew, during his training period or anything?
4: Well, they must have done.
1: Well, if they were going to find anything as fantastic as this, wouldn't they have found it by now?
4: I would have thought so.
1: You know, record section must be crazy as coots. A whole bang lot of them.
4: I agree with you, Mitch, but for one thing.
1: And what's that?
4: Whittaker's odd behavior. You took his place in number 2, Mitch, so you can't know what I'm talking about. But all the while Whittaker was in this ship, I had a strange feeling of foreboding. Jet, too.
1: Well, I reckon you're all jumping to hasty conclusions.
4: Do you? And what about the inquiries from Control?
1: Mere routine. And that's what started you off. If they'd asked for information about other members of the fleet, you would have imagined the same things about them, too.
4: Maybe, Mitch. And I hope you're right. Anyway, we'll see what Jet's talk with Control produces.

0: gentlemen. I'm afraid I have some rather startling news for you.
1: About Whittaker?
0: Yes.
1: What is it, Jack?
0: You remember the journalists who came up to the moon to watch the takeoff?
1: Uh-huh.
0: Well, it seems when they returned to Earth, one of them hit on the idea of a personal angle for a series of articles for one of the national papers.
1: Oh? For what?
0: Well, he thought he'd visit the relatives, wives, mothers, so on, and collect first-hand material on what it's like to be the wife of a spaceman. You know the sort of thing.
2: He'd have a job with me. I'm a bachelor.
0: He'd thought of all that, too. Any of the men who didn't have wives had their parents supply the story. How their sons had always been crazy on space travel since they were kids, always dreamed of going to Mars. Well, he ran 4 separate articles on us, giving our whole life histories. And apparently he left nothing out.
2: Go on. When I get back, I'll sue him for defamation of character.
1: Oh, come to the point, Jet. Where does Whittaker fit into all this?
0: That is the point. He doesn't seem to fit in at all.
1: How do you mean?
0: Well, very little information about anybody appears to escape this journalist. Until he started on Whittaker, and there he came unstuck.
1: How?
0: Well, the first odd thing he struck was that although Whittaker was supposed to hold degrees in astronautical engineering, he'd never been on the roll of the Astronautical College.
3: But he must have been.
2: Wait a minute, Doc. He might have faked his diplomas.
0: Oh, quite easily, but that wouldn't have given him the knowledge he's got. He's a first-class engineer, one of the best we have.
1: Then where did he learn?
0: Beats me. And that's not all the story. This journalist, drawing a blank at the Astro College, decided to seek out his relatives.
1: And?
0: Well, in due course, he found his way to his home in Kensington and asked to see his parents, but he hadn't any.
2: Well, that's possible. Orphans ain't uncommon.
0: No, Lemmy, they're not. But even the parents of orphans don't die before their children are born.
2: Oh, no, I grant you. What was that?
0: The parents of James E. Whittaker died before the Second World War.
1: Oh, but that's impossible. Whittaker wasn't born until 1940.
4: Mitch, let Jet finish.
1: Oh, go on, but if this is a joke, it's a pretty poor one.
2: A joke, he says. I can't keep from laughing here.
0: But living at the same address as Whittaker had given was a family of the same name, headed by a man of 48 who declared his father's name was James.
4: Born in 1893?
0: Yes, Doc. And this James Whittaker left his home one morning in 1924 and was never seen again. All efforts by the police to find him were a complete failure.
1: Well, it could be a coincidence.
0: Could have been, Mitch, quite easily. Only Edward Whittaker produced a photograph of his father. Control says it bears a striking resemblance to the one records have of the Whittaker flying with us.
4: What did the Whittaker who disappeared do for a living, Jet?
0: Oh, chief cashier in a large London store.
2: Ah, now, Jet, when this geezer disappeared, did any of the takings disappear and all?
0: Not that I'm aware of, Lemmy.
2: Well, that knocks that little theory on the head, doesn't it?
0: Of course, as soon as he realized there was something odd about all this, the journalist took the whole matter up with Control, who then took it up with the police. Police records show that the James E. Whittaker who disappeared was identical in every way, physically, with the Whittaker now in number 6, even to the color of his eyes.
2: Green.
1: How do you know?
2: If he'd looked at you the way he looked at me sometimes when he was in this ship, you'd know they were green. I swear they used to flash in the dark and all, like a cat.
1: Well, it all sounds very mysterious, but I'm sure there's some rational explanation. Why don't you tackle Whittaker about it yourself?
0: I intend to, but not while he's in number 6.
4: Well, how else can you talk to him?
0: Well, when we're safely past this swarm, I'll have him come over here where I can be sure our conversation won't be overheard by the rest of the fleet.
4: Maybe you're right. Until we can get to the bottom of this business, the fewer people know about it, the better.
0: Well, let's forget for now and get back to work. Have you got those figures ready for Control yet, Mitch?
1: Yes, Jet, they're on the table.
0: Lemmy, get in the latest radar reports.
2: Yes, Mike.
0: And, Doc,
4: uh-huh.
0: How about some food? It seems ours since we've eaten.
4: It is ours. I'll get it.
0: Thanks, Doc.

0: So, on the surface at any rate, the affair of James Edward Whittaker was forgotten. Jed and Mitch were fully occupied for the next few hours, checking our position and rate of climb and calculating the amount of fuel we'd used in maneuvering over the supposed meteor swarm. It was quite considerable, and what with the loss of the supplies carried in Number 7, more than we could afford. For my part, although I did my best to concentrate on my work, my mind kept returning to Whittaker. Time and again, I found myself relaxing from the job in hand and thinking of him and the mystery that surrounded him. On one or two occasions, I even thought I heard his flat, dull voice, and once even looked up, expecting him to be standing at my elbow. No matter how hard I tried, I could not get him out of my thoughts. And so it was for 4 or 5 hours more, until a call from freighter number 5 brought normal routine to a standstill and all of us running to where Lemmy was working at the radio.
1: Hello, number 5, Morgan here. What's so urgent?
2: Have you checked your radar lately?
1: No, there's no need. 4 ships are already keeping track of the swarm.
2: Then you better check it quick. Those meteors we're supposed to be climbing over have moved. They're directly in our path again.
1: What? But that's impossible.
2: No, Skipper, I've already checked with number 4. His report's the same.
1: All right, number 5, I'll check here. Call you later.
2: Sure, Skipper.
1: Mitch, Doc, did you hear that?
3: I heard it all right.
1: Put on the radar, Doc. Let's take a look for ourselves.
4: Radar on.
1: No object that size could change its position so quickly. It's ridiculous.
0: Maybe, Jet, but there is something in front of us just the same. And the signals are much stronger now. Whatever it is, we're closer to it.
1: But we should be thousands of miles above it by now.
0: Well, we're not. It's less than 10 hours away and directly in front of us.
5: Are you sure you figured out the right course, Mitch?
6: Well, of course I did. Last navigational check showed we were coasting exactly along the line we intended.
1: Well, maybe it's an entirely new object now. Perhaps this is a second swarm, one we just didn't know about.
6: Look, Jet, we swept the area before we changed course. There was no reaction then.
1: Ah, that's true.
6: But how do you account for it?
1: Doc, sweep the area below, where the swarm should be.
0: Right. No, Jet, nothing. Either we've changed our course or that thing's moved.
6: I tell you, we haven't changed course.
5: Then we'd better, and quick. If that thing's solid and we hit it...
1: If it were solid, we'd see it. It would be at least as large as the moon and be reflecting the sunlight.
5: Well, it could have its dark side towards us.
1: In that case, the sun being where it is, it couldn't be directly in front of us.
5: Oh, no, it couldn't, could it?
6: Well, what do we do? Alter course again?
1: Unless it proves to be moving out of our path as quickly as it moved in, yes.
6: But if we go on at that rate, we'll have no fuel left. We'll reach Mars all right, but we won't be able to make a landing.
1: Keep an eye on that thing, Doc.
4: Right.
1: And Lemmy, call up the rest of the fleet. Tell all ships to watch it. Get a report from each ship in turn every 10 minutes.
4: Right.
0: Still directly in our line of flight, Jet. Couldn't be more so.
1: That's it, then. We'll alter course again. Go under it this time, back to our original course. If we make it successfully, we'll keep on it. Call up the fleet, Lemmy. Tell them what we're doing.
5: Right.

0: That's that.
1: Rotate the televiewer, Lemmy.
2: Rotating. All there, Jet, in close formation. Except for that gap between 6 and 8.
3: Look, Jet, under the circumstances, don't you think we should close up that gap? It can only be a constant reminder to the crews of 6 and 8 of what happened to number 7.
4: It'd be a tricky maneuver, Doc. Too risky to be safe. The ships are too big to handle that way. They weren't made to move sideways.
3: But couldn't we try?
0: I'm afraid they'll stay as they are.
3: Very well, Jet.
1: Now, get an okay from all ships, Lemmy, will you? Have them open up radar watches immediately.
2: Yes, mate.
1: And, Doc, open up our radar as soon as you're out of your bunk and get to work yourself.
3: Sure.
4: Well, if we haven't cleared it this time, I'm a Martian.
2: Then maybe it's you that's causing all the trouble.
4: Hey, what do you mean by that, Lemmy?
1: Now, come on, you two. Come on. Get down out of that bunk, Lemmy, and stop arguing. We've got work to do.
3: Hey, Jet. Come over here, for Pete's sake.
1: Now what?
3: That object, that meteor swarm, whatever it is, it's coming back.
1: What?
3: Yes, Jet, look for yourself.
1: It is, too. What on earth is going on?
3: It's been gradually moving back ever since we changed course. It's as though it's trying to block our way.
2: Well, maybe that's just what it is doing.
1: Oh, don't be absurd, Lemmy. How could it?
2: Well, why not? Twice we've altered course, and each time it's moved with us.
1: That's ridiculous. It would be breaking all known physical laws.
2: And how about the unknown ones? It may not be breaking those.
1: I don't know what to think.
4: There's only one possible answer. There are two swarms situated at different heights. And for some reason, whenever we're in front of one of them, we're unable to see the other.
1: Oh, no, Mitch, it must be the same swarm.
3: Well, the same or different, we're approaching it fast. What do we do, try to avoid it again?
4: We can't duck. We'll have no fuel left at all soon.
1: There's only one thing we can do now.
4: What?
1: Go straight on. Plow right through it.
2: Oh, now, wait a minute. Get apart, go through it. You mean the whole fleet?
1: Well, I certainly don't intend leaving anybody behind.
2: But look what happened to number 7, when it met only one meteor.
1: But that must have been of exceptional size. We're not likely to meet another of that caliber in 100 years.
3: But, Jet, if we deliberately go through a whole swarm of them, even small ones, at least one ship is likely to be hit.
1: Not necessarily, Doc. In fact, the chances are against it. And in any case, small meteors will do us no harm. The meteor bump will take care of them.
2: Then why go to all that bother to dodge them in the first place? Why couldn't we have just coasted on and chanced it?
1: Because, Lemmy, we don't take chances if we can possibly avoid it. But this is different.
3: Well, you'll never get the fleet to back you, Jet. It's too risky.
1: Well, it's that or turn back.
4: Oh, no, we're not turning back.
1: There wouldn't really be much point in trying. It'd take us so long to turn the whole fleet round that by the time we were ready to fire the motors, we'd be as good as on the thing anyway.
4: How far off is it now?
3: Less than 4 hours.
1: Well, how about it? Do we keep going? Or do we rush around in space playing tag with something that's nebulous, that we can't even see in spite of its colossal size?
3: Whatever you say, Jet. I'm with you.
1: Me too.
2: Wherever you go, Jet, I go and all.
1: Good. Then call up the fleet, Lemmy. I'll talk to them.
2: Yes, mate.
5: Well, neither I nor Grim sure like it, Skipper, but if you think it's best, well, we're with you.
1: Good for you, number 5. Number 6?
6: Major number 6 calling.
2: That's Whittaker.
1: Is the pilot there, Whittaker?
6: Yes, sir. I'm listening, Skipper.
1: Well, how do you feel about it?
6: I'm not too happy. I'd prefer to try further evasive action. Isn't that possible?
1: I've just told you we can't spare the fuel.
6: The only course left open to us is to keep on. There can be no turning back. Whatever action you suggest, Captain Morgan, I'm sure it will be right.
1: I wish I could think so too, Whittaker, but thanks all the same.
6: Orders must be obeyed without question at all times.
1: Well, I don't think this is the time to discuss discipline. Now, Peterson, you going to be happy about this?
5: I wouldn't call it happy, Chip, but I'm with you. Whatever you say goes, so far as I'm concerned.
1: Good. Number 8, how about you?
5: Well, as I'm the last to be consulted and everybody else has been already agreed to plow on, well, all I can say is, okay. I don't like it, Chip. I think the risk is greater than you care to admit.
1: Well, that's settled. Now, listen carefully, all of you. As a safeguard, suits will be worn from now until further notice. In the unlikely event of your ship being holed, you'll be safe until you can be transferred to another ship. If the Discovery is hit and put out of action, command will be taken by number 1. Now, that's all for now, but keep listening out. Keep your radios on at all times. How far are we off now, Doc?
3: Less than an hour.
1: No solid object visible on the televiewer?
3: No, Jet.
1: Well, gentlemen, we'd better put on our suits. If it is a meteor swarm, anything might happen once we enter it. But it's a risk I'm convinced we have to take. If a large meteor hits us, we'll never know a thing about it. Now, stay at your post from now until further orders, and good luck.
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0: You've been listening to Episode 4 of Journey into Space with Andrew Foles as Jet Morgan, David Kossoff as Lemmy, Guy Kingsley Pointer as Doc, Bruce Beebe as Mitch, and with David Jacobs and Anthony Marriott. The orchestra was conducted by Van Phillips, who also composed the music. Journey into Space is written by Charles Chilton and produced by him in the London studios of the BBC.
1: Oh, the big red letters stand for the Jell-O family. That's Jell-O.
2: Yum, yum, yum.
1: Jell-O pudding.
2: Yum, yum, yum.
1: Jell-O death. The Elka pudding just
3: You know, cats have minds of their own. That's why we love them. They really do know what they like. Tibby. Tibby, Tibby. 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And now he's easy to please with Kitty Cat meat and liver dinner. All the meat he loves, and tasty liver too. It might have been cooked specially for him. And Tabby, she's happier than ever. She likes both the Kitty Cat dinners.
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0: This is the fascinating story of Danto, the Planet Man, troubleshooter for the League of Planets organization, the law enforcement body for peace and justice in the celestial world, whose headquarters and center of operations are situated on the capital of all the planets, Planaria Rex. From Mercury to Pluto, wherever danger threatens the universe, you will find Danto, the Planet Man, fighting for fair play. In a moment, the Planet Man. Danto, in the nick of time, saved Slats from the evil plans of Gaza and Marston. Now we find Slats, Danto, and Rura as they are discussing the chain of events.
1: I guess we should congratulate you, Rura, on being elected a member of the council.
2: Yeah, should we call you by some kind of title or something?
3: No, thank you. Just call me Rura. I won't pretend that I'm not very pleased by it, but frankly, the thing that pleases me most is the way your coming here and everything that's happened since has affected the thinking of the council.
2: Yeah, I guess it is going to be kind of tough to get used to the idea of men being on the same footing as you gals. You've been running things for so long.
3: Oh, it's not going to happen that fast, Slats. In the first place, you can't change something that's existed for 1,000 years overnight. And besides that, even if we could, it wouldn't work.
1: I know what you mean, Rura. A change as sharp as this has to be gradual. You have to give people a chance to get used to the idea a little at a time.
2: Say, why don't we take off for Planaria Rex, Danto?
1: You're pretty anxious to get back, aren't you?
2: I certainly am. Why, aren't you?
1: Well, in a way I am, but still knowing everything's okay, it kind of takes the pressure off.
2: Hey, now, wait a minute. What are you leading up to? Come on, out with it.
1: Well, we've been so busy worrying about Marston that we've hardly had a chance to look around in spite of all the light years we've covered.
2: Yeah, so?
1: Well, I thought that instead of heading back directly in Astral Drive all the way, that we might do a little bit of star hopping.
2: Star hopping?
1: Well, what would you call it? I mean, to use the Astral Drive to go from star to star and do a little exploring on the way back. But it's up to you if you'd rather head straight back.
2: Well, wait a minute. I didn't say I was that anxious. Now that you mentioned it, we didn't get much of a chance to look around. Yeah, that idea intrigues me.
3: I still don't understand why you don't let me send you both back with the Dimension Warper. We could send your ship back with a crew of our people later on.
1: Well, I know it sounds a little foolish, Rura, but the Alpha brought us out here, and it's an old tradition of the League Patrol to bring the ship back as long as it can navigate.
2: Yeah, it's kind of like the old Earth custom when the ships would sail the oceans. The captain never left the ship as long as it's still afloat. Sometimes they even went on with them when they sank.
1: Well, I don't suggest carrying it that far, Slats, but I certainly didn't intend to leave the Alpha behind.
2: Me neither. Brought us through some tight spots. So I wonder how our friend Barrow's doing. But he's kind of lonesome.
1: Well, we'll be seeing him pretty soon. But try to remember, Slats, a robot doesn't have feelings or emotions the way you do.
2: Nah, you'll never convince me he's not human. When are we leaving?
3: Whenever you're ready.
1: How about it, Slats?
2: Whenever you say, Danto.
1: And with your permission, Rura, we'd like to go back to our ship as soon as we can arrange it.
3: Very well. I'll put through a call to the laboratory now to ready the Dimension Warper. We'll send you that way. But before we do, Haru wanted to thank you personally for your braveries and assistance. You know, once we started a check, we found that Gaza had been systematically planning to take over the council for some time. Your coming here forced her hand and may have avoided the same thing happening here that happened in your planetary league with Marston. Well, come on. She's waiting for you now.
2: Hey, you know that Haru certainly turned out to be a nice woman, but I didn't think so when I first met her.
3: Oh, she's pretty decent. She pretends to be stern, but actually she has a pretty soft heart.
1: Well, I see you've cleaned up the lab here.
3: Yes. That fight Slats and Marston had certainly raised havoc with some of our apparatus, but we've got it all repaired.
2: Hey, there's the Dimension Warper there.
3: Yes, and they're ready to transfer you back to your ship anytime you say.
1: Ready, Slats?
2: Just say the word.
3: Step over into the grid.
2: Over here?
3: That's right. You too, Danfro.
1: All right.
3: The machine can take care of the both of you at the same time.
2: Hey, wait a minute. Are you sure you can put us back aboard the Alpha? It's a mighty small target out there in the middle of space.
3: Don't worry, Slats. We won't miss.
2: You do? I'm going to be awful mad.
1: Me too.
3: Ready?
1: Right.
3: Very well. Contact.
0: Well, it looks as though our friends are on their way back to the Alpha and their friend Barrow. We'll be back in a moment. So level off. When we left Danto and Slats, they were being transported back aboard the Alpha via the three-dimension warper. We find them now as they check their whereabouts.
1: Slat. Slat, say, come out of it.
2: What? Oh, are we back?
1: Where did you think we were?
2: For a minute, I wasn't sure. It all happened so fast. Matter of fact, I was kind of worried. In spite of what Ruhr said, I had my eyes closed. I thought we were still back in the lab.
1: No, we're aboard the Alpha, all right. There's your friend, Beryl.
2: Oh, hiya, Beryl. How's Trick?
4: Greetings, Slat. You too, Planet Man. Did everything go all right?
2: That's a long story, Beryl, but it all worked out. How's everything been back here?
4: Everything has been very quiet aboard the ship. I've been awaiting your return. There were several attempts made to contact you a little while ago from your home system, but I did not answer, for I knew they did not want me, and I could tell them nothing about either of you.
1: Well, don't worry about that, Beryl. It's all straightened out. We know the whole story. The man that was threatening our people has been taken care of.
2: Yeah, he sure has been, and I had the pleasure of personally knocking him for a loop.
4: If it made you happy, then I am sure it must have been all right.
2: Say, Danto, what are we going to do with Beryl?
4: Do with me? I do not understand.
1: Well, you see, Beryl, we're heading back toward our home, and I guess Slats wondered if you'd be coming along with us.
4: Where else would I go?
1: Well, that's a good question.
4: No. My masters told me to stay with you and use all my powers to help you in every way I could. Until that command is altered, I will stay with you.
2: Well, don't get me wrong, Beryl. I'm glad to have you. Anyway, what we're going to do should be right up your alley.
4: My alley? What do you mean?
2: Well, you're an exploring robot, aren't you?
4: That's the purpose for which I was built.
2: Well, that's just what we're going to do. You see, here's the story.
5: We're going to take off in a minute.
2: That's all checked.
1: How about the leads from the atomic pile?
2: All tight. No radiation leaks indicated anywhere.
1: Start lead?
2: 100%.
1: Well, I guess that does it. Ship's in perfect shape.
2: Yeah. Guess we're about ready to take off, huh?
1: We'll never be readier.
2: What's our first stop?
1: Well, there's a group of stars about half a light year away on a direct line with our system. I thought we'd make our first jump to that constellation.
2: Yeah. You been there, Beryl?
4: No. I checked the star charts with Dandro while you were in the back compartment. Our expedition never touched on that constellation. I can tell you nothing about it.
2: Well, then it'll be new to all of us. Well, what are we waiting for?
1: From the way you react to the astral drive slats, I think we'd better wait till you get over on that exhilaration couch and at least sit down.
2: Right you are.
1: Here we go.

0: Okay, Slats, you can get up now.
1: Oh, what a sensation that is. I feel like everything was turned inside out. Funny it doesn't bother you.
0: Well, I never said it didn't, Slats. It's just that I'm too busy handling the controls to pay much attention to it.
1: Oh, a hero, huh? Where are we?
0: Well, come on over. See for yourself.
1: What's to see?
0: Wait, I'll cut in the astrogrid detector and we'll see what's in this area of space.
1: My gosh, it sounds like we really broke something.
0: No, there are a great many objects in this sector, apparently. We'll have to narrow the scope of the detector and use a directional beam. Want to give me a hand with these? It's a little too complicated to do alone.
1: Yeah, just tell me what to do.
0: You operate the directional beam while I vary the length and width of the grid.
1: All right, ready?
0: Cut in the beam. Now, let's try a distance about 100 million miles. We'll keep it tight, and it should cover no more than a 3 million mile sweep.
1: What's the score?
0: You know, in a moment, as soon as our calculator gets a chance to evaluate the results.
2: Never mind your calculator. I have a short, brief message, an SOS. I'm waiting now to see if it is repeated.
1: You mean you can get a message from that fleet we left so long ago? It must be light years away.
2: I am not sure where the message came from. I'm hoping it will be repeated so I can pinpoint its location. If it is, I can approximate its origin, but I am not certain of it.
0: Can we receive it with our equipment?
2: No, it would not help to adjust your receivers to the wavelength. If any message is sent, I will receive it.
1: What did they have to say?
2: The message merely indicated that the fleet had been attacked.
0: Attacked? By whom?
2: It would not indicate who the aggressors were. The ship that sent the message was apparently the only survivor.
1: You mean your whole fleet was destroyed?
2: Perhaps. It was not destroyed, but in any event, only one ship left able to communicate.
0: You say you think you know the approximate location. Would it be precise enough for us to go there?
2: I believe I have enough data to find the approximate position in space from which the message came.
1: Well, then, what are we waiting for? Let's go.
3: Barrel's people are in apparent trouble. Can Slats and Danso help them? We'll be back in a moment. But first, here is a message the Planet Man wants you to hear. Tune in again for more transcribed thrills and adventures. Rocket millions of light years into space with Dan Troll, the Planet Man.

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1: The Hitchhiker's Guide to the Galaxy by Douglas Adams. Quandary Phase.

0: Far out in the uncharted backwaters of the unfashionable end of the western spiral arm of the galaxy, an utterly insignificant little blue-green planet once orbited a small, unregarded yellow sun. The planet's cetacean life forms were so amazingly advanced that they decided not to climb, gasping onto the land, grow fur, and evolve into apes, but instead returned to live in its ocean deeps, playing, eating, playing, sleeping, playing and singing songs, playfully. There was no need for digital watches or mobile phones for the dolphins. However, apart from a girl in a cafe in Rickmansworth, who was in no position to do anything about it, the dolphins alone knew that although the Earth was a perfect and wonderful thing, transcending its many petty abuses by men, mice, and Magrathians, it could not survive the attentions of the Vogon constructor fleet. Not as it was, anyway. And not with a politician's chance in a truth-telling contest of them surviving its demolition. So they engineered an escape plan. The dolphins to a distant world indescribably found, indescribably arrived at. The humans back on a new Earth, pulled in from shadowy dimensions to replace the old one. The continuity of life between Earths was virtually unbroken, save for the departure of the dolphins, some duplication of human identities, and a hairline fracture in time, sensed only by Arthur Dent, and Fenchurch, the girl from the cafe, with whom he has now fallen hopelessly in love. The scientist, Wonko the Sane, has explained to them that the mysterious gift of beautiful grey glass bowls, each has received, bearing the engraving "So long and thanks for all the fish," was a goodbye present from the dolphins, replaying their last message when gently tapped.
1: This bowl was brought to you by the campaign to save the humans. We bid you farewell.
0: With this issue resolved, but other questions still requiring answers, Arthur and Fenchurch have decided it's time to move on. Hitching a ride home from Heathrow to collect Arthur's bowl from his cottage in Somerset, or rather the useful Babel fish that he contains, all they need now is a staggering coincidence, such as the arrival of a flying saucer, or the exercise of some pretty nifty reverse temporal engineering, such as the arrival of a flying saucer. As reverse temporal engineering is not evidently being exercised at this point in the narrative, coincidence is their best bet.
2: Chock-a-bur coincidence. Me picking you up again. And your girlfriend, of course.
3: In the rain, of course.
2: Well, we know that that's not a coincidence, are we?
3: Didn't think you'd still be driving a lorry, Rob. Doesn't being rain god come with a car?
2: Stuff the rain god. One paragraph in the Sun and I'm hijacked by a bunch of scientists. An example of a spontaneous paracausal meteorological phenomenon.
1: A what?
2: That's what I said. See, if they find something they can't understand, they like to call it something normal people can't understand or pronounce. If everybody just went around calling me a rain god, that'd suggest everybody knows something the scientists don't. Well, they couldn't have that, so they call it something which says it's theirs and not everybody else's. Then they set about finding some way of proving it's not what everybody else says it is, but something they say it is.
3: Are we there yet?
2: And if it turns out that everybody else is right, everybody else will still be wrong because the scientists

0: normal. Not paranormal or supernatural, because everybody else thinks they know what these mean now. No, a supernormal incremental precipitation inducer. That's it. Oh, and by the way, they probably want to shove a quasi in there somewhere to protect themselves. But rain god or not, they said that either way you wouldn't catch them going on holiday with me. So I told them to stuff it, and I came back to work.
1: Do you mind if we listen to the radio?
0: Help yourself.
1: Thanks.
2: David discovers evidence of reverse temporal engineering in Brian Aldridge's past. And just before news of the continuing situation in London...
3: Continuing situation?
0: Yeah, haven't you heard the news?
3: We've been in California.
4: Trisha McMillan.
1: Me? Trisha McMillan?
0: Wow. There's a photo of her in Today's Sun coming out of some club in New York.
1: Good grief. Trillion. But blonde.
0: She could try on my galoshes any time.
3: Wasn't Trillian the name of the girl you met up there?
1: Yes. Trisha McMillan. But this one's American.
0: Yeah, oh, she's English by birth. Yeah. Still lives here, I think.
5: BBC Radio 4, the news with Charlotte Green. There's been an emergency session of Parliament following the arrival of the huge flying saucer, which landed on Knightsbridge 3 days ago.
1: What?
5: Meanwhile, the pattern of pub riots across West London seems to have died down. The reports are coming in of an isolated incident last night in the buffet car of a Great Western Express train.
1: Pub riots, buffet cars, it's a familiar pattern.
5: A pile of rubble was harried.
0: We're here!
3: Oh, that's very kind of you, Mr. McKenna. Arthur! This is your cottage, is it?
1: What? Oh, yes. Thank you!
6: Thank you!
1: Just as I thought. The front door lock's been picked.
6: Everything all right?
1: Yes. Tell you what, can you pop to the shop and get some milk and bread? I'll, put the kettle on.
6: Sure.
1: After I found out how drunk our guest is.
7: Hello?
1: Of course.
7: Ford, wake up and get your shoes off the coffee table.
8: Hello, Arthur. Have you the faintest idea how hard it is to tap into the British phone system from the Pleiades? I can see that you haven't, so I'll tell you over the very large mug of black coffee that you were about to make me.
7: You'd better come into the kitchen, then.
8: I'm a little space-lagged.
9: You look as if you've been sleeping in a corridor for a month when it doesn't get vacuumed.
8: I have been. And before that, I was on a scout ship at the Sirius Cybernetics Corporation, from where I was trying to get a BT operator to help me. But they keep asking you where you're calling from. And you tell them Letchworth, and they say, you couldn't be coming in on that circuit. What are you doing?
9: Making you black coffee.
8: What's this?
9: Cornflakes.
8: And this?
9: Paprika.
8: Well, the boxes don't stack up very well. What was I saying?
9: About not phoning from Letchworth.
8: Oh, yeah. You know how I hate those smug, serious cybernetic salesmen. Slick-suited creeps of the cosmos, flogging computer operating systems that crash more often than air cars built on the Friday shift. They have persuaded the universe that if it doesn't continually upgrade itself at enormous expense, it has no right to call itself fruity. This guy was on a 5-year mission to seek out and explore strange new worlds and tell them to share and enjoy his overhyped bloatware. Where's that coffee?
9: I'm waiting for the kettle to boil.
8: Use the hot tap. Ah, I have now remembered what I did next. I saved civilization as we know it. I knew it was something like that. So there I was. And what I did was...
9: I can't hear what you're saying. Paul, what are you doing? I've got your coffee... Oh, for goodness sake, that was a perfectly good chair.
8: Where have you been?
9: Making some coffee.
8: You missed the best bit. You missed the bit where I jumped the guy. Now I'll have to jump him all over again.
9: That also was a useful chair. Slightly worn, but perfectly serviceable.
8: First time was better.
9: I see. And, what are all the ice cubes for?
8: What? You missed the suspended animation facility? That's where I put the guy. Well, I had to, didn't I?
9: So it would seem. Oh, why is the phone...
8: Don't touch that!
9: But he's off the hook.
8: I know, but listen to it.
10: 48 and 10.
9: It's the smoking clock.
8: Beep, beep, beep is exactly what is being heard all over that guy's ship while he sleeps in the ice, going slowly round a little-known moon of Sesafras Magna, the London speaking clock.
9: I see.

0: Why?
1: Why? With a bit of luck, the phone bill will bankrupt the buggers.
0: I've really had enough of phones. Keep ringing and ringing, and just when I get to it, it stops.
1: Ah, sorry, that was me. Wanted to see if you'd found out. The Earth had suddenly reappeared. In the end, I assumed you had, because you didn't meet me in the bar in Handold City, which had the virtue of being a lot less boring than helping the people of the planet Cricket learn how to bowl a leg over, but was in fact a dump.
0: Leg spinner. And I'm not surprised. Now, regret though I may the answer, how did you get here?
1: Ah, where's the cassette player? Ah! Oh, here, I taped it for you.
2: It is estimated to be nearly a mile across, with a hatchway which crashed down through the Harrods food halls, demolishing Harvey Nichols. After some time, an immense silver robot, 100 feet tall, emerged.
1: Ugh, dramatic arrival, don't you think?
0: You stowed away aboard that robot ship?
1: Yes.
3: I call in peace. Take me to your lizard.
0: Take me to your lizard?
1: It comes from a very ancient democracy, you see.
0: What? A world of lizards?
1: No, nothing anything like so straightforward. On its world, the people are people. The leaders are lizards. The people hate the lizards, and the lizards rule the people. They use brainwashing, reality TV, lifestyle magazines, the usual stuff.
0: If it's a democracy, why don't the people get rid of the lizards?
1: It honestly doesn't occur to them. They've all got the vote, so they all pretty much assume that the government they voted in more or less approximates to the government they want, so they go back to watching TV.
0: You mean they actually vote for the lizards?
1: Oh, yes, of course.
0: But why?
1: Because if they didn't vote for a lizard, the wrong lizard might get in. Got any gin?
0: But that's terrible.
1: Listen, bud. If I had an altarian dollar for every time I heard one bit of the universe look at another bit of the universe and say, that's terrible, I wouldn't be sitting here like a lemon looking for a gin. But I haven't, and I am. Anyway, what have you gone all placid and moon-eyed for? Are you in love?
0: Yes, as a matter of fact.
1: With someone who knows where the gin bottle is. Do I get to meet her?
4: Arthur! Arthur! Hello.
1: Hi. Where's the gin? What happened to Trillian?
0: This is Fenchurch.
1: Like the station?
4: Not really.
1: Oh, yeah, I remember now. Trillian, she went off to be a reporter. Got a kid now, I think.
0: Good grief. Where from?
1: Oh, Zaphod, probably. He's calmed down a lot since those high-altitude heroics over Cricket. His psychiatrist says at least one of his heads is now saner than an emu on acid.
0: Perhaps the effect of all those pangalactic gargle blasters has finally worn off.
1: Doubt it. He's still obsessed. He was right about something very important, and somebody called Zani Whoop can prove it. He's gone to find him.
4: Arthur, who is this?
0: Oh, Ford Prefect. I may have mentioned him in passing.
4: Not passing anything memorable. Did you arrive on that spaceship?
1: Certainly did.
4: Can you get us on board?

0: The World at One. This is Nick Clark with 30 minutes of news and comment. Coming to you live from the BBC's commentary position in Knightsbridge, behind the crowd barriers and within sight of the immense silver saucer. The giant robot returned here last night from the beach at Bournemouth and now appears to be about to depart. With me is the astronomer Sir Patrick Moore. Patrick, what do you make of the scene before us?
1: Well, Nick, the immediate perimeter is fenced off and patrolled by tiny flying robots. Staked out around that is the army, who in turn are surrounded by a cordon of police. Though whether they're there to protect the public and the army, or the army from the public, or to guarantee the ship's diplomatic immunity and stop it getting parking tickets, we just don't know.
0: Well, the story so far is strange enough. The robot stood here for 3 days and nights after its arrival, we think now waiting for a deputation of lizards. Several politicians thought to have lizard-like characteristics were sent to parley with the robot, but were fried by the flying arc welding kits which defend the area. That resulted in the almost complete annihilation of the cabinet and many opposition MPs. A turning point did seem to come when a crack team of flying wire strippers discovered the zoo in Regent's Park, and most particularly the reptile house.
1: Yes, Nick, some of the larger iguanas were brought to the giant silver robot, who tried to conduct high-level talks with them, but to no avail.
0: And immediately afterwards, the flying tools constructed an immense gantry which bore the robot south to the seafront at Bournemouth, where it announced it had been led to expect one of the most exciting places on any world in the known galaxy, and was very disappointed.
1: Mm. It was, of course, my father...
2: Have you got a pencil?
3: I did have. Trouble is, I packed so many towels in here.
2: You really shouldn't listen to Ford.
3: Ballpoint. How reliable is he?
2: How reliable is Ford Prefect? How shallow is the ocean? How cold is the sun? Still, there's always a first time. Now, what was it?
3: What was what?
2: Yes. Quenchless Quasgar Mountains. Sevelby Upstree. A planet of Preliumtarn. Sun's Arse. 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
3: And you're saying God's final message to his creation is there?
2: Fenchurch, you are sure you want to do this?
3: It's the only clue we've got. If it's the same message I had in that cafe in Rickmansworth, I want to know what it was.
4: This is as close as I can get, Gav. It's a chucker.
2: Then we'll get out here, thanks.
4: You know, I had that Neil Armstrong in the back of my cab once.
5: Looks like the army and police have moved back. But how are we going to get through this crowd to that ship?
6: We're too late! The ramp's going up!
5: Typical Ford.
7: All right, you people! Hold it!
5: Everything at the last minute!
7: There's been a major scientific breakthrough! Through! Breakthrough! Stand back, everybody!
6: What's that thing he's got with lights on it? A gun?
5: An electronic thumb!
6: What?
5: Half the electronic engineers in the galaxy are constantly trying to find fresh ways of jamming hitchhiker thumbs, while the other half are constantly trying to find fresh ways of jamming the jamming signals.
6: It worked! The ramp's coming back down!
5: Not for long enough. Quick!
8: Arthur! Venture!
5: We'll never get to the ramp! Too many people in the way!
8: Yes, you will!
7: Come on, Dunham!
5: What's in his shopping trolley?
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9: I take it all back! I take back everything I ever said to deny you are a thieving, amoral scoundrel!
10: I didn't know you bothered!

0: Actually, Patrick, that phone's my lucky colour. Want to swap for this one?
1: Not unless it's got this way cool ringtone.
2: Can't I get a moment's peace? Fenchurch? It's all right for some. What the? A screwdriver? Mind where you're flying. Shoo! Shoo! Manual door override. Yes! Ford, would you turn your video down?
3: Shh! We're just getting to the good bit.
2: Please, Fenchurch may be able to sleep through this, but I can't.
3: I finally got it all sorted out. Voltage levels, line conversion, region free, the lot. And this is the good bit. Belgium!
4: No, I didn't even get to the big one, the one I came back for. Look, Casablanca, a two-disc set, still shrink-wrapped. Do you realise I never saw this movie all the way through? Always I missed the end. I saw half of it again the night before the Vogons came. When they blew the earth up, I thought I'd never get to see it. Now I get one with special features and everything and the ruddy crystals zapped out. Typical.
2: I can tell you the ending if you like. Rick and Ilsa, meet.
4: No, don't tell me the ending. Want a beer? There's a six-pack behind you.
2: Thanks.
3: So what?
4: How in Zarquan's holy name did Earth get to suddenly exist again? I saw it blown up.
2: So did I. Listen, Ford. I'm certain it's not the Earth we remember.
4: You interest me strangely, Mr. Dent.
2: Remember Trillian's white mice, Frankie and Benji? What they were doing?
4: The mice more or less ran the Earth for 10 million years. It was a huge organic computer matrix they hoped would find the ultimate question to fit the ultimate answer, which is 42.
2: Yes, and they were pretty teed off that the Vogons demolished the Earth before they'd arrived at a conclusion.
4: Look, I'm all for reminiscences, but can't we talk about girls' chests or something?
2: No, listen. Benji said, it's easy to suspect that if there's any real truth, it's that the entire multidimensional infinity of the universe is almost certainly being run by a bunch of maniacs.
4: Are you sure he said that? I don't recall that at all. But then I don't recall much of anything.
2: No, but I do. And that's what I'm talking about. Multidimensional infinity. Doesn't that suggest that somehow more than one Earth could exist? More than one of me? Or of you?
4: Are you about to tie me to the maniac bit?
2: I'm sure you're a one-off, Ford. Well, let's hope so. And I may be the only Arthur Dent, but there's definitely another Trillian. A reporter.
4: Trillian's a reporter for the Sidereal Daily Mentioner, yes.
2: No, there's another one. On that new Earth. Also a reporter. She looks identical to our Trillian, but she's got an American accent. She's blonde, and she goes by Trillian's real name, Tricia McMillan.
4: So twins separated at birth, a dropped test tube, happenstance.
2: Or a side effect of two Earths existing in the same space, but in different dimensions, until one of them was destroyed.
4: Pass me another beer. I think I can turn this headache into a full-blown migraine.
2: I think Fenchurch saw the truth for that split second between Earths, which should be revealed when we find God's last message to his creation.
4: Well, count me out.
2: Why?
4: You know, gods, they come and they go. Can we talk about girls' chess now?
2: Sure. What do you want to know?
5: According to its most recent update, The Hitchhiker's Guide to the Galaxy explains that beyond what used to be known as the limitless light fields of Flanux, until the grey binding fiefdoms of Saxoquine were discovered lying behind them, lie the grey binding fiefdoms of Saxoquine. Within the grey binding fiefdoms of Saxoquine lies the star named Zas, around which orbits the planet Preliumtarn, on which is the land of Severby Upstri. And in the land of Severby Upstri is the great red plain of Ras, bounded on the south side by the Quentilus Quasgar Mountains, on the further side of which, according to the dying words of Prak the Truthful, travellers will find, in 30-foot high letters of fire, God's final message to his creation. According to Prak, the place is guarded by the majestic Vantrashel of Lob, and so it is. He is a little man in a strange hat, and he sells pilgrims a ticket.
6: How many?
2: Two for the message, please.
7: Thank you.
6: Now keep to the left, please. Keep to the left, and mind my scooter.
5: Pilgrims to the great red plain of Ra soon realize they're not the first to pass that way. for the path that leads around the left of the Great Plain is well worn and dotted with sales booths, one of which sells fudge, baked in an oven in a cave in the mountain, heated by the fire of the letters that form God's final message to his creation. Another sells postcards of the message, with the letters blurred by an airbrush, the reason being, as the wizened little old lady selling them says,
7: "So it's not to spoil the big surprise."
8: "We'll pass on the postcard, thanks."
9: "Do you know what the message is?"
7: "Oh yes, oh yes, keep going."
5: Every 20 miles or so, there is a little stone hut with showers and sanitary facilities. For the going is tough and the high sun bakes down on the great red plain, which ripples in the heat.
8: "Excuse me, where can we rent one of those little scooters, like the one Logistic Ventra Watson's got?"
10: "Oh, the scooters are not for the devout."
9: "Oh, we're not particularly devout, just interested."
10: "Well, then you must turn back now. This is the great red plain of Rouse, a sacred, holy place, not one to be sullied by the unbeliever."
11: "Oh, but we've come so far."
10: "Oh, well, in that case, I've got a special offer on final message sun hats. Here, buy one, get one free. Here, I'll do a nice one in lighters as well, in the shape of the Quintilis Quasgar Mountains. That's right, just push the peak, and the north face develops a flame." "Not certified, that's just safety, though, of course."
9: "Arthur, we're not the first to make this journey."
8: "Well, of course not. Look at all the souvenir stalls."
9: "No! I mean, we're not the only ones making it now. Look ahead. In the distance."
8: "Good Lord. What is it?"
9: "It's half limping, half crawling. Is it made of metal?"
8: "Surely not."
9: "Surely not metal?"
6: "Come on, Fenchurch."
12: "So much time. Oh, so much time. And pain as well. So much of that. And so much time to suffer it in, too. One or the other on its own I could probably manage. It's the two together that really get me down."
6: "Marvin?"
12: "Oh, hello. You again."
6: "Is it? Is that you?"
12: "You were always one for the super intelligent question, weren't you?"
9: "What is it? A robot?"
6: "Some call him a robot. Most call him an electronic sulking machine."
9: "You know him?"
6: "He's sort of an old friend. I..."
12: "Friend? You'll have to excuse me while I try and remember what the word means. My memory banks are not what they were, you know, and any word which falls into disuse for a few quillion years has to get shifted down into auxiliary memory backup. Ah, here it comes. What a curious concept. Was I amongst friends when the Hagunenon Admiral evolved into a life pod and everybody aboard his flagship escaped, leaving me aboard as it steered itself into the nearest star?
6: I was meaning to ask.
12: Was I amongst friends when I was left to walk in circles on a swamp planet? Left to park cars outside a restaurant for millennia? Left for the cricket robots to use for batting practice? Friend? No, I don't think I ever came across one of those. Sorry, can't help you there."
9: "Poor thing."
12: "Is there a last, insultingly trivial service you would like me to perform for you, perhaps? A piece of paper, possibly, that you'd like me to pick up for you? A light switched off? Or maybe you would like me to open a door? Not that there are any doors in the miles of desolate waste that surround us, but I'm sure that if we waited long enough, someone would build one, and then I could open it for you. I'm quite used to waiting, you know."
9: "Arthur, what have you done to this poor creature?"
6: "Nothing. He's always like this."
12: "Ha! Ha! What do you know of always? You say always to me, who, thanks to the silly little errands your organic life forms keep sending me through time on, is now 37 times older than the universe itself? Pick your words with a little more care and tact." "Oh. Leave me. Go on ahead. Leave me to struggle painfully on my way. My time at last has nearly come. My race is nearly run. I fully expect to finish last. It would be fitting. Here I am, brain the size of a
13: bat. That does it. Help me, Fenchurch.
12: No.
13: Oh, he weighs hardly anything.
12: Put me down. You don't know where I've been.
9: I think he's mostly lost.
13: Come on, best foot forward. Okay. Other foot forward. Careful you don't get blisters. His body's hot.
9: Look! Those must be the mountains of Quentilus Quasgar.
12: Oh. This must be metal fatigue.
9: My arms are getting tired. If we could get him walking again, it'd help.
13: Marvin, why don't we see if we can get you some spare parts at one of the booths?
12: I'm all spare parts. Let me be. Every part of me has been replaced at least 50 times. Except...
13: Except what? Wow.
9: What is it?
13: I think he's laughing.
12: Oh, dear, dear, how droll. Do you remember the first time you ever met me?
13: Of course.
12: I've been given the intellect-stretching task of taking you up to the bridge of the Heart of Gold. I mentioned to you that I had this terrible pain in all the diodes down my left side, that I'd ask for them to be replaced, but they never were.
13: Yes?
12: See if you can guess which parts of me were never replaced. Go on. See if you can guess. Ouch. Ouch.

0: The Hitchhiker's Guide to the Galaxy explains that only at the foot of the Quenteles Quasgar Mountains is God's last message to his creation clearly visible, written in blazing letters along their barren ridge. There's a little observation point with a rail built along the top of a large rock facing it, from where you can get a good view. It has a little pay telescope for looking at the letters in detail, but it's never needed as the letters burn with the divine brilliance of the heavens and would, if seen through a telescope, severely damage the retina. Those who gaze upon God's final message gaze in wonderment and are slowly and ineffably filled with an overwhelming sense of peace and of final and complete understanding.
1: Yes, that was it.
2: Well,
3: Typical. Everyone can read it but me.
1: Oh, Marvin, help lift his head. He can't read the message.
2: Come on, old chap.
3: There's no point. My focusing circuits are almost burnt out.
2: The telescope. Who's got a coin?
1: Oh, I spent the last cash on the sun hat.
3: Here, use the washer holding my left arm on. I will need it anymore.
2: All right. Put the eyepiece up close. Can you see the message?
3: I can. One letter at a time. WEAPOLOGISE. The next two words are for and the. Then it's a long one. INCONO.
2: Other arm?
3: Is the last word incontinence?
1: We apologize for the incontinence.
3: Other arm, then. We apologize for the INCO.
2: We apologize for the inconvenience.
3: I think I feel good about that.
2: Let's not go that far.
3: Goodbye, Arthur.
2: Miserable git. I'll miss him.
1: Come on, Arthur. Show me the galaxy.
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5: Can you believe there was a stall where guys with green wings and orthopedic shoes were renting scooters?
2: Wonka was saner than we thought.
4: If you look out of your viewports, you'll be able to see one set of stars wink out and another wink in as we cross the warp boundary, which will be in 10, 9, 8...
1: How long till we reach Los Hermanos Sinica?
2: About 3 hours after this transition.
1: And we just cross from one bit of space to another, without...
2: Without what? Fenchurch! Fenchurch!
6: Is everything all right, sir?
2: The young lady next to me, she's gone. Disappeared. Just as we made the hyperspace jump.
6: What young lady?
2: The young lady you just served a drink to.
6: Sir, you must be mistaken. You boarded on your own. That seat's been unoccupied since Plenium time. You put your towel on it when you sat down and it's still there. With your feet on it.
2: In church.
0: Can a galaxy with 1+ trillions but 0 Fenchurches hold any comfort for Arthur Dent? Will he ever find the ultimate question to the ultimate answer? Or will he arrive at his final destination of Stavromula Beta first? What, besides resolutions of the interrogative, are the answers? 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
7: In that episode of The Hitchhiker's Guide to the Galaxy by Douglas Adams, William Franklin was the book. Simon Jones played Arthur Dent, Geoffrey McGiven, Ford Prefect, Bill Patterson, Rob McKenna, Jane Horrocks, Fenchurch, Sandra Dickinson, Tricia McMillan, and Stephen Moore was Marvin. Bob Golding played the majestic Van Trachel, Alison Pettit, the stewardess, and Brian Cobby was the speaking clock. Nick Clark, Charlotte Green, Peter Donaldson, and Sir Patrick Moore were themselves. The announcer was John Marsh. The surround mix was by Paul Dealey, and additional effects by Ken Humphrey and Paul Weir. The script editor was John Langdon, and the music was by Paul Wicks Wickens. The production manager was Joe Wheeler, and the production assistant was Susie Matthews. The program was adapted, directed, and co-produced by Dirk Max. The producers were Helen Chatwell and Bruce Hyman, and it was an above-the-title production for BBC Radio 4. For listeners on planet Earth, up-to-date weather information is available on your meteorological office website. Or if it's raining, check for passing showers on www.mckennasallweatherhaulage.com.
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As man explores space, what changes may take place back on his home planet? James Tiptree Jr. offers one possibility. In Houston, Houston, do you read?

0: Houston. Houston, this is Sunbird. Sunbird calling Houston. Houston, do you read? Come in, Houston.
1: My gate's shot. That's why we can't hear them.
0: No way. Doc's checked it out. Still too much interference from the sun. Isn't that right, Doc?
2: Repeated conversation. Rote. The silent radio demands an answer. Rational response to an irrational situation. I have no answer. A circuit of the sun then cleared. We should have received Earth days ago, but nothing. No sound but static. As scientists, I calm them, repeating platitudes which do not fit. The residual radiation from the flare is just about in line with us. They could have a hard time sorting us out.
1: You know, we're already outside Mercury. Houston should be broadcasting by now, even if they have heard us.
0: Give it another 24 hours.
1: And another, and another. Damn. Houston, Sunbird to Houston, Sunbird to Houston.
0: But how many times have I told you?
2: Maybe that flare just fried our antenna.
0: Leave the receiver on.
3: Judy?
0: We can...
3: Marco, I'm so glad we got you. What are you doing on this band?
0: We read you. This is Mission Sunbird calling Houston. Sunbird 1 calling Houston Ground Control. Identify, who are you? Can you relay our signal? Over.
1: Some skill. Some ham operator with an incredible skill.
3: Are you in trouble, Judy? I can't hear. You sound terrible.
0: This is NASA Mission Sunbird 1. Mission Sunbird calling Houston Space Center. 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Repeat. Identify yourself and say if you can relay to Houston. Over.
3: Bingo, Judy, fly the game.
0: Damn. Shit. Get level and bearing on that transmission. You are intercepting official traffic from the United States space mission to Houston Control. If you cannot relay to Houston, then get off the air.
3: You still sound terrible. What, Houston? Who's that talking anyway? You know we don't have much time.
2: Jesus, that's close. There, it's pegging the dial.
1: A bogey. Somebody else out there.
3: Hello? We have you now. Why are you so far out? Are you Dinko? Did you catch the flare?
2: All right, it's about 300,000 kilometers, guesstimated, possibly headed away around the sun. It could be cosmonauts, maybe? A Soviet mission?
0: Not to beat us? They missed.
1: With a girl.
0: Oh, they've done that before. But you taping this, bud?
1: Roger. It sure doesn't sound like a rusty chick. Who the hell's Judy?
0: This is Major Norman Davis, commanding in the United States spacecraft Sunbird 1. Request you identify yourself. Repeat, who are you? Over.
3: Judy, quit joking. We're going to lose you in a minute. Now, don't you realize that we've been worried about you?
0: Sunbird to unidentified craft, this is not Judy. I say again, this is not Judy. Who are you? Over.
3: Wait a minute, Margo. This is Judy Paris and Gloria. What's going on here?
0: This is Major Davis, commanding the United States mission Sunbird on course for Earth. We do not recognize any spacecraft, Gloria. Will you identify yourself? Over.
3: We just did. There is no spacecraft Sunbird, and you're not on course for Earth. If this is an Andy joke, it isn't any good.
0: This is no joke, madam. This is the American Circumsolar Mission, and we are American astronauts. We do not appreciate your interference. Out.
3: Gloria. Dad recalls seeing records of a Sunbird program back at the turn of the millennium. Sunbird 1 disappeared in 1998. Major Davis, did I hear you say you were on course for Earth?
0: Affirmative.
3: Our readings indicate you won't node with anything on your present course. Where do you see Earth now? Not coordinates. Give us the constellation.
0: Doc, you take the mic.
2: Earth's apparent position should be Pisces, approximately 3 degrees from Gamma Piscium.
3: It's not. Can't you see it's in Virgo?
2: Well, we've sustained some shell damage. The windows are glazed from the flare eruption, but we know the relative direction of Earth on October 19th. It's in Pisces.
3: October? It's March. March 15th. You must have...
2: March? Electromagnetic cross.
0: Listen.
3: Passed through a magnetic wave which deflected you through a time distortion. We will be coming up behind you after our transit. Now, you stay on this band. Try to communicate with our bikes if you can. Your signal will enable them to reach the band.
0: Put it on auto scan, Doc. All frequencies. Remember that one we pulled on old Howie?
4: Listen, guys, I don't think it's a joke. There's no way to jimmy those transmission bearings. No way at all.
1: Sounded Australian. Now, we had some Aussie bunnies at Hickam. Australia. Woo-wee. They suppose Wawara's sending up some kind of combined do with someone?
0: They have no capability whatsoever.
4: We ran into some fairly strange phenomenon during that flyby, Dave. Well, there could have been more to that flare that came up at us other than just radiation. I'm beginning to wish we could do a visual check.
0: Did you goof on your navigation, Doc?
4: Nothing to goof, nothing to goof. The whole trajectory is pre-programmed. No, no. Earth is where I said it is, if it's October. But, well, Virgo is where it would appear in March.
1: Do an EVA?
4: Still too much background radiation to risk it, I have. I've got both their transmission bearings, though. Look. Let me deploy the nav scope and double-check the gyros. It'll take just a little time.
0: Well, we got that. Go ahead, Doc. Run the program.

0: Okay, now, here, look at the screen. See that mag 4 just off center?
1: Yeah.
0: That's Beta Pisces, right where it should be, okay? And see the circlet just off to its side?
1: Mm-hmm.
0: But we should be able to see Earth at this magnification right about here, big and full. No Earth, no full moon.
1: You sure? Maybe that's not Beta Pisces.
0: Checks three ways, Dave. No deviation in the gyros. It looks right, and the spectrometer matches spike for spike. That's Beta, all right. And the radio signals we got. The farther transmission originates 149 degrees from our trajectory, right in the middle of Virgo, where they said Earth was.
1: Virgo? Mars. It can't be Mars.
0: We went through some wild stuff back there. I mean, dipping through that flare, maybe we...

0: Had a real dingo trip. What did you say, Margot? Roy, over.
1: Hey, that's a new frequency.
2: We've caught enough to do a triangulation on the location of the other craft. The transmissions originated outside your orbit. Why don't you use your high-mag mapping camera to run a search around Beta Area?
0: Will do.
3: Doc, where's that coming from?
4: Behind us. Close to Venus.
0: We've got something, Margot, but it's so small. How can anyone live in there?
1: Hey, that's Judy. Dave, this is screwy. It's all in English. These ESA project, maybe Orion.
2: Judy, listen up. While you were off contact, Jan looked up that history. Now, there were three people on the Sunbird flight. A Major Norman Davis. A Major was just a military title. And then they said Doc. There was a scientific officer on board, Dr. Orrin Lorimer. Now, the third was a captain, but that's just another title. Bernhard Gehr. There were just the three, and all males, of course. The vessel had an early reaction engine and limited fuel. The point is, the mission was lost. Everything was fine until they went out of transmission range around the sun. Then they never reappeared. And that was about the time the first big solar flare started. Now, Jan thinks they must have been close to one. The transmission mentioned skin damage.
1: Never reappeared.
2: Jan says that maybe the disruption in those super flares could collapse the local time dimension. Why don't you have Andy run that through with your new data and see if you agree?
0: It could confirm Francis' theory that our system is passing through a micro black hole cluster. The resultant time disruption could be explained.
4: France? Who's France?
2: It's hard to imagine, but the theory works. And they're there. I mean, 0.3 megacaves outside you and scooting towards Aldebaran. They're in big trouble if they don't have a lot of power to spare. Well, we'll go back to the original frequency and try to talk to them.
1: Well, Doc, were we in a black hole?
3: Well, not in one, or we wouldn't be here if we are here. But we could have passed...
2: Calling Sunbird 1. This is Luna Central calling Major Norman Davis. We're very puzzled as to who you are and how you got into your present position. If you really are Sunbird 1, we think you must have skipped forward in time when you passed through some sort of a gravitational phenomenon. Over.
4: Aren't you going to answer?
5: Can this be?
3: Look at the source bearing, Dave. If that's coming from the Earth or the Moon, it is... This has to be March.
2: Calling Sunbird 1, we think you may have a serious course problem. Repeat, you have a serious course problem. You are headed for October position for Earth. It is not, repeat, not October. Current Earth date is March 15th. Time, 2000 hours. Over.
1: It is not possible.
3: It checks on radio bearings. I cannot imagine anyone going to this much expense and trouble for a practice.
2: Sunbird, you said your course is damaged. Can't you go out and look? If we're right, you have to make a major course correction. And the sooner the better. Do you have enough fuel? Can we help you with the computer plot analysis? Sunbird, please come in.
4: Aren't you going to answer? Don't be stupid. Dave. 149 degrees is the difference between Gamma Piscium and Spica. The transmission is coming from where they say Earth is.
5: You goof. You and your heathen computers and your... You
4: goof! I did not goof! Now, it has to be March.
1: This is insane. It's some trick. Some goddamn trick.
5: But don't you ever
4: Dave,
5: talk like
4: that. Dave! Now, look. Our antenna is pointed straight at Spica. Now, I don't care if you think I goofed. If Earth is over there, we have to change our course, and soon, all right? At least rotate the ship so we can try to spot it in the nav scope. If Earth's there, we can see it.
2: Oh, they don't answer. You want to try it?
1: Back on the other frequency again. I must think it's private.
0: All right, Margot. Sight, listen. We've been thinking. If these people really are from the past, this must be very traumatic for them. They could just be realizing that they'll never see their world again.
2: That's right. Maida says these males probably have children and women they live with. They'll be missing them terribly. You know, this is exciting for us, but maybe incredibly frightening for them. Maybe they think that we're aliens or hallucinations.
0: Agreed, Margot. We were discussing that, too. Going back over to that place when we'll be out. Sunbird, are you there? Mate Douglas of Sunbird. This is Judy Paris of the ship Gloria. Can you respond? Please reply if you possibly can.
4: Come on, do something.
0: Sunbird, please don't be frightened. We're people just like you. We want to help. Respond, please. Margo, they won't speak. Maybe they're dead. Maybe they're aliens.
2: Judy, had another thought. These people had a very rigid authority code. You remember your history. They tech-ordered everything. You remember Major Davis repeated about commanding. That's called dominant submitting structure. He apparently gives orders, and the others do whatever they're told. And we don't quite know why, but the point is, if Major Davis is in shock or panic, maybe the others can't reply unless he lets them.
0: Margo, we're losing your transmission. Another e-implant.
3: Come on, Dave. At least rotate the ship so we can try to spot her with the nav scope. Or respond. For Christ's sakes, do something before we lose her.
5: I will allow no profanity aboard this ship.
2: It's an archaic dominant command structure. The secondary crew members would, by turning, submit to the leader, no matter what the danger.
0: How? But don't they know they're on a bad course? I mean, could the dominant one really leave them right out of the system?
1: Hey, ho. Let's see if we take a look. Much fuel would take to do a quick rotate and get that scope ground.
5: I guess. Doc, what's the pitch bank on the bearing angle?
3: Try 83 degrees.
5: Gotcha. Bud, give me 12 points positive pitch nose attitude, one positive bank. Manual on the burn. Ready?
1: Roger.
5: Here goes.

0: countdown on the gyro.
1: 10 degrees. Uh-huh. 5, 20, 15, 10, huh? 5, 3, 1, 0.
0: Any swing?
2: No. Back off of the magnification.
0: All right.
2: There. That bright mag one. Now this center in. Zoom. Got it. Now look. That's it. And there's the moon. They're both almost full from this angle.
1: Whew, there she is, all right. Hey, Dave, look at that.
0: You sure it's Spica?
2: Nothing that bright anywhere near Pisces, but let me run it through the spectrometer and confirm. Yeah, see that blue peak? That's Spica, all right.
0: Houston, Sunbird to Houston. Sunbird calling Houston. Come in.
3: Our Father, who art in heaven, hallowed be thy
4: name. What do you say?
3: Thy kingdom come.
5: Calling Major Davis in Sunbird. This is Luna Central. We are the service and communication facility for spaceflight now. We are sorry to have to tell you that there is no space center at Houston anymore. Houston itself was abandoned when the shuttle base moved to White Sands over 2 centuries ago.
1: Dave, take the mic. Talk to him, Dave.
0: Sunbird to Luna Control. Central, we copy. We have no immediate problems, but we cannot sustain life support for more than 3 months. And we copy the course change suggestion and appreciate your offer of computer assistance. Please transmit position data so we can get squared away. Considering the situation, we are economizing on transmission power. We'll sign on again in 30 minutes for response. Over. Power down. Terminate any unnecessary power grid.
1: Yes, sir.
0: Peter,

0: Sunbird. Sunbird, this is Gloria.
1: Gloria, Sunbird here. Any suggestions on the navigation problem?
0: Sunbird, negative. We see three options regarding your present trajectory and fuel reserves. A close flyby of Venus is in your capabilities, but its gravity won't give you quite enough acceleration to catch Earth, and your present course takes you totally out of reach. The only other option would be an Oolage maneuver, killing your velocity so that Earth would cut you on your next orbit. Is that viable?
1: Negative. Negative, Gloria. Life support systems will not maintain for that length of time.
0: Elaborate, Sunbird. We do not understand.
1: Gloria, our oxygen supplies will hold out only another 3 months. Food and water about the same. We cannot survive for another orbit of Earth.
0: Explain, Sunbird. Are your greenhouses damaged?
1: We have no greenhouses, Gloria.
0: Please stand by.
2: What was that about?
3: Gloria must have operated with renewable systems somehow. Greenhouses to consume CO2 and give off oxygen.
1: Well, all they'd have to worry about would be food.
3: Oh, no. The greenhouses would provide that as well. Don't you see vegetables, fruit, even meat or fish if they use the produce for fodder?
2: Imagine fresh meat. Oh, when we get this baby back, Stars ain't going to study old buddy no more. A nice beach, about a zillion steaks and ale and all the sweet things.
4: Hey, y'all notice the voices we hear? They're all women.
3: Well, now, they mentioned someone named Andy, too. Well,
1: there were girls training when we went up.
2: Well, yeah. I mean, space is safe now. The girlies have taken over. Let them sweat their cute little buns off. Freeze us for the serious work.
0: Sunbird, sorry. We've been looking at other options, considering your limitations. Give us some time to work out the trajectory.
1: Any hope?
0: Yeah, possibilities. Wait until we work it out. You do have EVI capability, don't you?
1: Affirmative, Gloria.
0: Good. Oh, and Sunbird, Earth has compiled a history for you. Luna's ready to pass it on. Go ahead, Margot.
5: Thanks, Gloria. Sunbird, this is Luna. It's been difficult because nobody here really does history anymore. But we've got some main points you might find interesting. Okay, let's see. Probably the most important is that there aren't as many people as you had. We're just over 2 million.
3: Mm. 2 million? There were 8 billion people on Earth.
5: There was a world epidemic not long after your time. It didn't really kill people, but it reduced the population. I mean, there weren't any babies in most of the world. Sterility, you know. The country called Australia was affected least.
2: Told you she sounded like an Aussie.
1: Quiet.
5: And North Canada wasn't too bad. So the survivors all got together in the south part of the American states where they could grow food and where the best communications and factories were. Nobody lives in the rest of the world. Okay, what we do? We have 5 main activities. Was industry the word? Well, food. That's farming and fishing. Communications, transport and space, and that's us. Gloria's out on a flyby of the 2 inner planets, and that's how she happens to be in your neighborhood. Oh, and you'd be interested to know that we use Zeppelins for travel, just like you did. We have 6 big ones. Now, then there are the factories. We live a lot simpler than you did, I think. The 5th activity is the children. Babies.
2: Whew. 2 million people and space capabilities. Man, that is incredible.
1: There's a lot they're not telling us. Thanks for the history lesson, Luna. We really appreciate it, but we can't figure out how you could maintain a space program with only a couple million people.
5: Sunbird, yes, I would have thought that you'd want to know about space. Well, we only have 4 real spaceships and 1 building. 2 are on the Mars run now. Maybe the Mars Dome was since your day. You had the old satellite stations, though, didn't you? And the old Luna Dome? You know, we owe a lot to you, really. You men, I mean.
2: Are you hearing what I'm hearing?
1: Not one word about their government. Not a word about economic conditions. We're talking to a bunch of monkeys. Luna, Margot, who's your president?
5: President? Oh, you mean like queens and kings? No. We realize you had a very complex government, but with so few people, we don't have that type of formal structure at all. Our communications are good, and everyone is kept informed. The people in each activity are in charge of doing it while they're there.
1: What do you mean, while they're there?
5: Well, we rotate, mostly in 5-year hitches. I used to be on the Zeppelins and such. We all work, and things are basically more stable now, I gather. But we can't, take you to our leader, if that's what you mean. Oh, it's just an old joke. We make a big effort not to let the language drift.
0: Margot, have an update on the problem, if we can interrupt.
5: Go ahead.
0: Sunbird, this is Gloria. Listen, we've been figuring. We think if you use all your fuel, you could come back in close enough to our orbit so we could swing out and pick you up. We can't march exactly, but you have suits and some kind of propellants, don't you? I mean, you could fly across a few kais.
1: That's a good thought, Gloria. Have you cleared this with Luna?
0: What? It's our business. We'd only miss another look at Venus. Who cares? We have plenty of food and water, and if the air gets smelly, we can stand it.
4: Hey, these chicks are all right.
5: We've been looking at that, too, Judy. We're not sure you understand the risk. Sunbird, excuse me. Judy, if you manage to pick them up, you'll have to spend nearly a year in the ship with these male creatures from a very different culture. Jan says you should remember history, and it's a risk, no matter what Connie says. Sorry, Sunbird. Hate to be so rude. Over.
4: Afraid all the little girls will come back knocked up, huh?
0: Margot, they're all human beings. It isn't just Connie. We're all agreed. Andy and Lady Blue think it would be very interesting. And we can't let them go without trying.
5: We understand. But there's another problem. They could be carrying diseases. Sunbird, I know you've been isolated for 14 months, but you could be carrying something dormant that isn't even around anymore. Maybe some of ours could harm you, too.
0: We thought of that, too, Margot. Look, if you have contact with them at all, somebody has to test. True, we're ideal. By the time we get home, you'll know. And how could we get sick so fast we couldn't put Gloria in a stable recovery orbit?
4: What about that epidemic they've had down there? I'm not sure I want to risk losing the family jewels.
1: You'd rather stay out here?
5: Sunbird, our health person thinks that what we have to fear most is the meningitis influenza complex. They mutate so quickly. But if Gloria's willing to take the risk, then they're welcome to give it a try.
1: Roger. Thank you. By the way, as to your concerns about our behavior, I want to inform you that at the time of takeoff, the incidence of rape in the United States Space Cadre was 0.00. I guarantee the conduct of my crew, providing Gloria can control hers.
0: Roger, Sunbird. We don't anticipate any problems here. Now, if you're ready, we have some vector and thrust figures for you. The intercept should take about 40 days, but any delays will multiply. Are you ready to copy?
1: Ready, Gloria. Ready to copy.
0: Okay. At 13

As their craft drifts on toward rendezvous and rescue, the men of Sunbird anticipate the potential of this brave new world into which they have been strangely

0: Look, they're coming up on the port monitor.
1: Hoo-wee! Looks like a flying trailer park.
2: Your trajectory looks good, Major Davis. It should be in the entry in about a minute. We're opening the airlock. It's rotating into your view now between the two larger spars. Adjust your angle and speed as you see fit.
1: Inside. Correcting and braking.
2: Andy Kay, leave the camera for now and help them at the airlock. The automatic recorders will get everything that we need for this study. Watch and tell me when they're clear of the door.
0: Approaching. One has a handhold. He's pulling in. Oh, there's the second. Third's in and looks clear now. Oh, wait. There's a container with them. Personal belongings and records, I guess. It's in. Close the lock.
2: I'll get it. Andy, perhaps you'd better help them out of their suits.
1: Thanks. Help me.

0: Good air in here. You must be the commanding officer. I'm Major Norman Davis. This is Captain Bud Gehr, and that's Doc Lorimer. Pleased to meet you.
1: And I. But you're mistaken. No one here commands in your sense. I'm just the oldest. This is Connie. Judy's you've been talking to. Judy Paris and Judy Dakar.
2: Hello. Nice to meet you at last.
1: And Andy Kay.
3: A little young for space service, aren't you, kid? You're not even shaving yet.
4: The whole ship's a greenhouse. Look at those vines.
5: Oh, we let them grow where they want. Just trim them back if they begin to interfere.
4: Grasshoppers? Good God, I just saw a grasshopper.
1: The chickens eat them. And crickets and the seeds, of course. The iguanas mostly eat the vine tips. Keeps the growth down.
4: Chickens. Just eggs, or do you eat the chickens, too?
5: We

0: Better than iguana, I think. With this much light, we could keep a goat, don't you expect? You don't have any life at all on your ship, true?
1: No, not a single iguana.
2: But they promised us a Shetland pony for Christmas.
0: We've got to get back to the course changes now you're in.
3: Oh, come on then. Let me show you around. Did you bring some clothes?
2: No.
3: Well, no problem. We've plenty of robes. They should do you.
4: Yes, and you could all use something to eat, I expect. Then you'll probably want to rest. We've cleaned out some cubbies for you.
3: I'll show them, Connie. Come this way. We'll get you comfortable.

0: comfortable?
1: Comfortable. Robes. Was I talking aloud? Oh, I'm sorry.
0: Oh, don't be. I like to listen. It's a Connie trait. It's so sad to hear about your wife and your children. They must have been wonderful people.
1: What else have I said? It's the drug. You're drugging us. We've been on Gloria 4 months. Why are you drugging us now?
0: No, it's all right, truly. We all use it when we need to explore something. Usually it's pleasant, a disinhibitor, like alcohol, but somewhat more so, and it doesn't discoordinate you. We'll be arriving at Earth orbit soon, you see, and we have the responsibility to understand you men, but you're all so, so inhibited, locked in. It's been so hard for us to really learn about you. You just don't let your feelings out.
1: Oh.
0: Well, you don't feel sick, do you? We have the antidote.
1: No. We're not locked in. It's just that we only talk when we have something to say, not like you. You talk of everything.
0: Well, it's natural to share.
1: Natural like ants. Talk, twiddle, like ants. They twiddle their antennas when they meet. Or bees dancing. Twiddle, like women.
0: Ants, bees? You truly see us as insects, don't you? Well, because they're females.
1: You don't hold it in. See, we talk, but only when we have something to say. Otherwise, it would all break down, all the structure. The order of things break down. The calm is the drug. Oh.
0: Yes, it releases you. Lets us know what you're really thinking. What men are really like inside. Frees you to express your deep thoughts.
1: The deep. But there are monsters in the deep. Dark heart. Pretty. Yes, Judy. Paris, pretty legs. Soft, hot skin, I think of Judy. Oh, Judy. Robe open, jeans colored short. Belt silken soft. Wrists tied, open, waiting. Take the ship. We could take it, you know. Take it all. It's ours.
0: Take some more. No secrets.
1: I'm talking again. Where's Dave? Bud, where's Bud?
0: More juice. There. Have some more juice and relax. Think. Tell me more. What about us? What do you men think about us?
1: Think? Oh, no. I know. Not Bud, and Davis doesn't realize what it is, but I know. 4 months. 4 months, and the threads unravel. At first it was little things. A word omitted, or a sentence unfinished. A glance between Judy's. And then I started watching, looking for the patterns. Something missing. Something wrong. Something big, like space, too big to see. I

0: Well, what do you think about Gloria's crew?
1: Not what they look like or how they dress, but what they are.
2: Oh.
3: I think they're okay.
4: I don't. Hiding something. They're not telling us the whole story. Something's going on here. Can't you feel it?
1: Yeah. You notice they never talk about their husbands.
4: Mm-hmm.
0: Well, now, maybe they don't have husbands. You ever hear them mention being married?
1: Come on, Doc. It's got to be the one thing on a chick's mind.
0: Now, wait a minute. In this much time, the social mores are bound to have changed. Now, obviously, you have the woman doing more work, for one thing, but they have family bonds, that's for sure. Look, Lady Blue, for instance. She has a sister in an aluminum mill and another in health. And Connie has a brother. I think he's on the fishing fleet in Biloxi. That's what she said.
4: So much is missing. Marriage, love affairs, children's troubles, jealousy, sickness, money problems. They just don't discuss them. And all the trivial daily things that occupied our wives. It's as if it's been sifted out, edited. It doesn't exist.
1: Hey, they all talk about their sisters.

0: and Dagmar would like her, Lorimer. But she has this tendency to organize everything.
1: Dagmar, the one who invented the chess opening.
0: Mm-hmm. Dagmar's smart.
1: Dagmar's old.
0: Oh.
1: Well, Lady Blue told me the gambit was developed a century ago.
0: Oh, no. Her sister.
1: A sister? 100 years apart?
0: A daughter. A granddaughter.
1: Clone. You two aren't sisters. You're clones.
0: Clones. Well, yes. We call it sisters. Oh, Mother, we weren't supposed to tell you. Lady Blue said you'd be frightfully upset with us.
1: I'll keep your secret, but answer some questions for me. How many are there? I mean, how many Judys and Connies and how many Handy Kays?
0: 200 of us. About the same in Connies, I expect. Of course, they're less of Andy Kays. But you're all alone. No sisters to share with. No name, history. Why, well, you just have to blunder through by yourself and die, all for nothing.
1: But how?
0: A somatic cell nucleus is isolated and inserted in our nucleated ovum, then reimplanted. We're truly mothers. We both had two. We nursed them in the creche till they were old enough. My youngest, Judy, is just 6 now. I'll see them soon, both. They'll have grown, of course, but, well.
2: Judy's will talk. Well, you would have known eventually.
1: And Andy. I guess that, too, you know. Steroid treatments in the womb. Produces an androgyne. She looks male, has the strength, but really she's...
2: Yes, we need the muscle power for some jobs, a few. Gays are quite strong anyway. Well, I guess I'm glad you know. It's been such a strain.
1: And so evolution ends.
2: No, why? It's just slowed down. We do everything much slower than you did. We like to experience things fully. See, we have time. We live longer. Connie's ages, for instance, tend to average about 100 years. 108, that was Connie Eagle. She's our record. But she was pretty blah at the end.
1: But no new genotypes.
2: Oh, but there are now. Last century, they worked out the way to make haploid nuclei combine. We can make a stripped egg cell function as pollen. What was the old word? Sperm. Well, that's tricky. Some don't come out too well, but now that we're finding both X's viable, we can have over 100 new types started. Of course, it's hard for them, with no sisters. The donors try to help.
1: Both X's viable. And it was a gene or genes on the X chromosome that was damaged during the plague. My God, there would have been no births.
2: A few men were unaffected, but you're right. The X chromosome was damaged by the disease, but not the Y, and the damage was recessive.
1: Those men mated, but only their daughters with the dominant unaffected X paired with one of the damaged but recessive X chromosomes from their mother could survive. Boys with their father's Y and damaged X never survived a birth.
2: That's right.
1: No boys. A planet of girls and dying men. You odd viables dying off.
2: You truly do understand, don't you?
1: So we'll be perfectly safe on Earth, then. In theory, we can marry again. Have families. Children. And daughters, anyway.
2: In theory.
3: Hey, come here, my little queen bee. Come on to Daddy, Judy, Judy. Hey, ever make it in free fall, you sexy little space bunny, you?
1: Well, what's going on? That's Bud. He's with a Judy. Oh, no, you've got...
2: No, don't worry. Andy's with them.
3: Whee! Whoops. Hey, oh, this room appears to be occupied. Hello, Doc. We interrupted anything with you and Mama Connie? No, of course not. not the noble Dr. Lorimer. Well, let me show you how a real man handles these hot little space dudes.
1: I've got to stop him. He's not like this. Now, stop him, for God's sake.
3: Oh, God? No, she's a woman now, you know? Hey, where's the preacher? Where's good old Dave? Trying to convert Ms. Blue, I'll bet. Convert that ice queen into a puddle, and I'll
1: just... give him the antidote. Now, you don't know what he'll do. Let me up, please.
3: And
1: let
3: you,
1: me stop him.
3: And you, Andy, now listen. You're a great kid, but Sis Judy and I have some adult things to discuss. Why don't you go somewhere and get that damn camera out of my face? Here's a couple of dollars. Go see a movie.
1: Bud, they've drugged us. Trying to find what men are really like.
3: Yeah, I'll tell you what we're like. We're drones, old doc. Except wimpy little twerps like you. Paradise. Full of ripe, pink, queen bees like little Judy here.
1: Honey, I don't like this.
0: Please, don't interfere.
3: Hey, Andy, I hear him calling you.
0: I don't hear.
3: Shoot, scoot, Andy, go on. Scat, it's New Year's Eve. Sis Judy and I got some partying to do. Happy New Year, kitten.
0: Happy New Year. Did you used to do special things on New Year?
3: Oh, did we? Oh, get me out of this damn robe. And you, Andy, I thought I told you to get lost.
0: Oh, I won't bother you.
3: Hey, this is man's business, boy. Do I have to spell it out for you? Now, give me that damn camera.
0: No.
3: Hey, I've had it with you, you little son of a...
1: Stop it! Bud! Oh. Stop that! You're hitting a woman!
3: Get lost, Doc, you little fart. You go get your own.
1: Andy's a girl, not a man.
3: Huh? What the hell are you talking about? Some kind of girl.
1: Where are the boobs, huh?
3: And look there. Hadn't dropped them yet, but...
1: Her name is Kay. She's an androgyne. She had male hormone treatments before she was born. It made her look male, but she's a woman.
3: You mean... Oh, she's got a... Oh, why?
1: There are no men. You imbecile, don't you get it? There are no men. None of these women has ever seen a man in her entire life. Never. We're extinct. Obsolete.
3: Where do they get the kids?
1: They grow them artificially. They're clones, Bud. All girls, all 2 million people. There are no men.
3: God. You mean it? 2 million hot little babes down there.
0: Film this, Andy.
3: And no guys
0: I
3: to
0: am.
3: Fill them up? Oh, waiting for old buddy. Oh, God, the last man on earth. You hear that, Sarge? Imagine. They'll be spread out for miles just banging for you. Fighting each other for it. We have contests. Oh. Nothing but the pick of the best.
0: Is he going to admit pardon now?
1: Very well.
3: Oh, come on, Sarge. Come on, give me a good one. Show him what you can do. He'll make statues to you. Oh, my God, they'll worship you.
0: Oh, can you, Judy? Save it, save the
4: people. I said there would be no misconduct on my ship, and I mean it. Get your clothes on, you pervert. Get away from that woman. What the hell are you doing?
1: Giving them a sperm sample, I should think.
4: Warm. Are you out of your insane little mind? Get Captain Gurdy, Mr. Right now.
3: The Reverend Leroy.
4: You're drunk. get to your quarters.
5: I have news for you, Davo. I bet you don't know that we're the last men on Earth. 2 million lonely little chicks down there.
4: I am aware of that. Now you are a drunken disgrace. Warner, get that man out of here.
5: Oh, I don't have to take that anymore. Hey, nothing counts anymore, Dave. All gone. For what? But hey, we have places to see. I mean, big spreads. Hey, we can go hunting. Do things. It won't just be...
2: Inject the antidote, Andy.
5: Antidote? No. What do you mean?
2: I'll put this sample in the freezer, please.
6: Good, Judy. Kay, are you all right?
7: Oh, I'm fine. I felt physical anger. I really wanted to hit him.
1: Dave, do you really know? Did you find out they're all women?
4: I only tried to deceive us. Women, really. Now I understand the full extent of the tragedy. They are lost children. They have forgotten who made them. For generations, they have lived in darkness.
1: They seem to be doing all right.
4: Women are not capable of running anything. You should know that, Lorimer. I mean, look what they've done here. It's pathetic. Marking time, that's all. Those souls. It's not their fault, of course. I recognize that. No one has given them guidance for 300 years. What? The head of woman is man. Corinthians 1:11:3. I mean, look about you, Andy, that poor child. Mockery. Abomination. We were sent here. This is God's plan. I was sent here. My middle name is Paul. Did you know that? Oh, God, send me strength. Send me strength to lead your erring daughters out of the darkness. And she brought forth a man-child to rule the nations with a rod of iron. Revelations 12:5.
2: Davis.
4: Come to me, my child. Sinful. Serpent. Jezebel.
8: Wait, help.
4: All right. There's going to be some aura around here starting right now.
2: What is that thing?
4: It's a gun. Weapon, Colt, survival issue. Don't you know what a firearm is, you miserable savage?
8: Hold it, stop. Now do what he says. It can kill you.
1: Dave, put that away. Now,
4: you over there with this.
8: Wait!
4: At least scares a man when he sobers up. All right, see the heathens, let me demonstrate. See that lizard there?
8: See where you are! Savages! Serpents! Women! What? Oh, Lorimer! Lorimer, you Judas! You Judas!
2: Don't damage anything. Put them in the freezers. They'll be wanted for study. And Judy, remove that weapon thing.
8: They were good men. They aren't bad men. You don't know what bad means. You did this to them. You broke them down with your damn disinhibitor drugs. You made them do crazy things. Was it interesting? Did you learn enough? God. Everybody has aggressive fantasies, but they didn't act on them. Not until you poisoned them.
2: Oh, but nobody does. The fantasies, I mean.
8: They were good, man. We all were. We built your precious civilization and your knowledge and your comforts and your dreams, all of it. We protected you. We worked our tails off keeping you and your kids healthy and fed, and it was hard. It was a fight. A bloody fight all the way. We're tough, you see. But we had to be.
1: Can't you understand? Can't you, for Christ's sakes, understand?
0: We're trying. We are trying, Dr. Lawrence. Of course we enjoy your inventions, and we do appreciate your evolutionary role, but you must see there's a problem. What you protected people from was largely other males, now wasn't it? We've just had an extraordinary demonstration of that. You have brought history to life for us.
3: But it's over.
0: The fighting is long. It ended when you did. But think, we can hardly turn you loose on Earth. And we simply have no facilities for people with your emotional problems.
1: You could put us on an island. On three separate islands.
2: Poor dear. You just don't understand, do you?
1: Your problem is that if you take the risk of giving us equal rights, what could we possibly contribute?
0: Precisely.
1: I see. The drug. The drug has given me a headache. I think I'd best have that antidote now.
2: All right, I'll get some for you.
1: Thank you. Just tell me, what did you call yourselves? I mean, women's world? Liberation? Amazonia? What?
0: Why, we call ourselves human beings. Humanity. Mankind. The human race.
2: Here it is, Lorna. I've mixed it with some juice.
1: Thank you.

0: Our cast for this episode featured Kevin Page as Lorimer, Jerry Nelson as Bud, and Gary Moody as Dave. The crew of Gloria included Cheryl Norris as Connie, Georgia Clinton as Lady Blue, Pam Doherty as the two Judys, and Emily Kelly as Andy Kay. The original story, Houston, Houston, Do You Read?, was written by James Tiptree, Jr., and adapted for Sci-Fi Radio by Douglas R. Frazier. Our director was John O. Williams. 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
4: 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Burt Parks, Vaughn Monroe, Freddie Martin this week. 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

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Tonight, it may be...

0: Good evening. This is Ben Grauer introducing tonight's tale of terror, told by Nelson Armstead on the National Broadcasting Company's presentation of Sleep No More. The story of terror can be as simple as a sheeted ghost rattling chains. It can be a complex and hidden world of horror, lurking in such unholy dimensions as only the dead and the moonstruck can glimpse. Or it can be those terrible, fathomless shadows which lie buried deep in the primitive mind of civilized man. And for this evening, well, Nelson Armstead, tell us about this evening's story.
1: Once again, Ben, we have two stories for the price of one, and this time both are by the same fine writer, Michael Fessier. The first one is Over the Hill, and is about a man who lives in his imagination for three glorious days.

0: I guess it was imagining things that brought it about. I mean, imagining some things and not imagining others. Not even daring to think about them. Oh, I'd always liked to imagine about going over the hill and finding everything changed, but I never let myself imagine the other thing at all. Just the same, I must have been thinking about it, or it wouldn't have happened. I suppose I must have been thinking about it and didn't know I was. Oni, my wife, had been getting on my nerves, and it got so that even when I was away from her, she bothered me. When I was home, she nagged me, and when I was away, I thought about her nagging, and it was just as bad thinking about it as it was hearing it, and she cried, too, and that's what I hated most, her crying. She would cry, and I would try to get away from the sound, but I couldn't. I would go outside, and if I couldn't hear her crying, I would think about it, and it was as bad as hearing it. Nagging and crying. Oh, it's a wonder I didn't go crazy. The only times I had peace was when I'd think things to myself. It was hard not to think of Oni and her nagging and her crying, but sometimes I managed it, and then I was happy in my way. I like best to think about that hill. It was about halfway between San Ramon, where I lived, and the city. It would be nice, I would think, if sometime I would drive over the hill, and on the other side, everything would be different. The service station and the nursery and the dairy farm would be gone, and something different would be there. There wouldn't be any job to go to, and there wouldn't be any home to come back to. I was thinking this on that day, and when I drove over the hill, I found everything was different on the other side. The service station and the nursery and the dairy farm were gone, and it seemed like a park. The sun was shining, and there were a lot of colored flowers in the grass, and the water in the creek was blue. And there are probably a lot of children, I thought. And then I said, "My Lord, this is the other side of the hill, and it is different." And then it seemed quite natural, and I wasn't amazed or frightened. I just took it for granted. I don't remember getting out of the car, but I realized that I was walking through the grass and smelling the flowers, and the flowers were beautiful, and their odor was sweet. But what I liked best was the smell of the grass and the earth. The earth smelled as if there had just been a rain. I wasn't surprised at all when I saw the children. It was as if the flowers had come to life. They wore bright clothes, and they moved about as if the wind were playing with them. And they called out to me and smiled at me, and I felt that they knew me and weren't a bit surprised to see me walking among them. I walked as if I knew where I was going and what I would find. I took a path that branched off from the one I was following, and I came to a house that was white and had flowers growing around the base. The stream flowed through the yard, and the water was blue, except where the sun shone on it and made it gold. A woman came out and smiled at me, and I smiled at her and said hello. She was beautiful, and I knew how her voice would sound even before she spoke. It was soft and kind and happy, and she sat on a white bench that had vines around the legs and back, and she motioned for me to sit down beside her. I sat down and took off my hat and threw it on the grass, and I felt the breeze blowing through my hair, and I said, "I've been a long way off, and I've come a long way back." I didn't know why I said it, but she understood, and she nodded and smiled. I said, "You're beautiful and kind." And she said, "Everything is beautiful. You're beautiful." And I thought a while. I guess I am in a way, but I didn't know it.
1: You forgot.
0: Yes, I forgot.
1: It has been a long time.
0: Yes, it has been a long time.
1: But it isn't anymore.
0: No, it isn't.
1: There were two children playing in the grass, and I called to them, and they came over to me, and they smiled and sat down beside me, and I thought, I'm remembering again. I'm remembering something I didn't know. If I were to ask them who they were, they would tell me. But I don't have to ask them, because I remember.
0: The woman went into the house, and we followed her. She sat at a piano, and she played tunes that I had never heard, but that I knew. It was music that rippled and flowed and then laughed and bubbled. I watched her hands as they moved over the black and white glistening keys, and I thought, it wouldn't matter if there was no piano and no music. Just watching her hands would be enough. It was night, and then it was day again. And I woke up feeling that it didn't matter that the night had gone, because the day would be wonderful, too, and then night would come again, and
1: Night came again and day came again, and the woman and the children and I were together. We walked and we talked and we rested, and the walking was fun and the resting was fun and the talking was fun. But I don't know what we talked about or even what I thought. I don't believe I thought. The woman was beautiful and kind and happy, and the children were happy, and I was happy. But I didn't think, she's beautiful and kind and happy, and the children are happy, and I am happy. Because that was what should have been. It always was what should have been and always should be. Over the hill and on the other side, things were as they should have been. Things were as they always should be. It's hard for me to describe the change. I guess it wasn't a change at all. The thing was, and then it wasn't, and because it wasn't, it never had been. You can't change from something that never was to something that is. I had a dream last night, I thought, and I remembered it a while back, and now it's gone. I was over the hill and on the other side, and I was driving my car to work and thinking about my wife, Oni, and her nagging and crying, and I was thinking about how the crying was even worse than the nagging, and I thought it'd be nice to think about the dream, but I can't remember it. Then I was in the office, and I was wondering why the others looked startled when they saw me, and I wondered why some of them looked startled and frightened, and it was time for the conference to start, and I went to the boss's office. And he looked startled, too, and he said, "Good Lord, what are you doing here?" "Why, I came in for the Monday conference." He said something to a secretary, and she left the office. "It isn't Monday. It's Wednesday. And even if it were Monday, what made you come to this office? So didn't you know they were looking for you?" 2 days, I thought. 2 days. This morning I got up and it was Monday. But while I was over the hill and on the other side, it became Wednesday. And then I remembered and I thought, it wasn't a dream. This is Wednesday. It isn't Monday at all. It's Wednesday. The boss's secretary came in, and with her was a policeman. And she pointed to me and then ran across the room, and she was frightened. The policeman grabbed me by the arm and hurled me against the wall, and he put his hand in his gun and he said, "You better come quietly."
2: "Well, why should I go with you at all?"
1: "Now, don't play innocent."
2: "Well, I'm not playing anything. I just don't know what you're talking about."
1: "I'm talking about your wife, and you know darn well I am."
2: "My wife? My wife? Why?"
1: "Because you killed her Monday, and you know that darn well, too."
2: This isn't Monday, I thought. It's Wednesday. It isn't Monday. It's Wednesday. And it seemed I should laugh at the policeman or become angry or shout denials, but I didn't. I felt I had to say something just to break up the silence in the room. I didn't kill my wife Monday.
1: "Well, maybe it was Sunday night then. My Lord, you're dumb. You didn't even change your clothes."
2: "Why should I change clothes?" The policeman pointed at the sleeve of my gray suit.
1: "Why shouldn't you have changed? That's why. What's that on your sleeve?"
2: I looked at it, and remembering and thinking ceased to be, and I said, "Oh, yes, I see. It's a bloodstain."
0: Nelson Olmsted again. That was the first one of our duet of strange stories by Michael Fessier. Number two is a haunting narrative about the very unusual Man in the Black Hat. I had no money in the black, and the stock market stopped on red, so after holding me upside down and shaking the last dime out of my pocket, they turned me loose. Well, San Francisco isn't such a bad place to be broke in. You walk around and look at things and you forget your troubles. This day I was walking along Van Ness Avenue. Second-hand dealers had cars parked halfway across the sidewalk. Signs on the windshield said, "This car for $100, this car for only $25 down," and I laughed to myself thinking how I was broke and couldn't even buy gasoline for a motorcycle. Still, I read the signs and wondered which car I'd buy in case I had the money. All of a sudden, I noticed a sign that didn't make sense. It said, "This car free. Inquire upstairs, room 402. Other people glanced at the sign and kept on going. They figured it was some kind of advertising gag. Well, so did I, but I didn't have anything else to do, so I stuck around looking at the sign. It was on a brand new luxury 12 you couldn't touch for less than $4,000. Well, I'm curious, like all other gamblers, and I walked up a flight of stairs and knocked on the door of 402. Somebody told me to come in. I stepped inside, and a small man with a gray goatee raised his head. He wore a black hat of soft felt, like I used to wear when the horses ran right or the stock market chart didn't look like a cross-cut saw. And I said, "Are you the fella that put the sign on the luxury 12 downstairs?" And he said, "Yes." "Well, what's the gag?"
2: "No gag at all."
0: He was looking at me out of eyes that didn't see me. They were solid gray, no iris or anything, just gray. Oh, they gave me the willies. And I said, "Well, then, in that case, I'll take it, if you don't mind."
2: "Not at all."
0: And he handed me a pink slip already signed.
3: "Well, what else is there to this?"
0: "Nothing." "Thank you." I couldn't think of anything else to say.
2: Don't mention it.
0: Then I wasn't there anymore. I mean, I was standing in the room, but so far as he was concerned, I was a million miles away. He ignored me so completely, I felt I wasn't there myself. And I left. Well, the key was in the car, and I backed it over the curb and drove it to the luxury agency. And after a lot of haggling, they gave me $2,400 cash for the car. I took the money and played the stock market again. And this time I played the red, and I couldn't lose. The old man had changed my luck. The funny thing was, nothing seemed strange to me. Oh, I'd make words with my mouth and tell myself that the old man wasn't real and that the goofiest thing that ever happened was me getting a car for nothing like that. But the words didn't mean anything. Something inside me took the whole business for granted. I took my winnings and bought a trip for myself. I went down to Florida and cleaned up a few thousand shooting dice and betting in the races. And after that, I went to New York. One night, I turned a corner and almost bumped into the old man. I wasn't surprised, and I knew it. It seemed perfectly natural to see him, except that he was broke. I could see he was. And I said, "Hello, remember me?" His gray eyes turned toward me with about as much expression as marbles.
2: "Certainly," he said. "How are you?"
0: "Well, it's Jake, it's Jamaica Ginger. You mind walking a ways with me?" He fell into step with me, and I led him around the corner to where my car was parked. It was a $5,000 Imperial I'd bought a couple of days before, and I said, "This car is free." His eyes didn't show any feeling, but his lips smiled a little, and he said,
2: "What's the gag?"
0: "No gag at all."
2: "Then, in that case, I'll take it if you don't mind."
0: "Not at all," I said. And I took the pink slip out of my wallet and held it against the windshield while I signed my name, and I handed it to him, and he said,
2: "Thanks."
0: "Don't mention it." And he got in the car and drove away.

0: 3 months later, I was in Monte Carlo, where I did pretty good for a while. And then the little ball started ducking my numbers and colors, and I lost steadily for 3 weeks. And finally, I stood at the table and watched the croupier rake in my last franc note. I turned away, trying to grin, but it felt like a fuzzy worm was crawling around in my stomach. It's one thing to be broke in the States, but another to be broke in a foreign port. The worm tasted of quinine. Somebody tapped me on the shoulder. The old man, black hat, gray goatee, and expressionless eyes, was standing there. I didn't feel a bit surprised, not a bit. It seemed I'd been expecting him, and he said, "You dropped something." He held out a roll of notes to me. "Well, careless of me to drop something I didn't know I had, wasn't it?" "Quite," he said. And I took the notes. Thanks. "Don't mention it. And if I were you, I'd play the black 13 and 9. All of a sudden, he was gone. I played the black 13 and 9, and I played them heavy and won heavy. I walked away from the table with enough money to last me a year, and I don't live in second-class hotels. I didn't think about the old man. I was afraid to. You look at the stars, and you don't think about them, and they're beautiful. You look at them and try and figure out how come they buzz around and never bump into each other, and pretty soon they get you locked up. That's the way I felt about the old man. If I took him for granted, he was just a quiet old fellow with a gray goatee, a black hat, and funny eyes. If I started figuring out how come, I'd go out of my mind. I took my winnings and went to Paris and got bored. I wondered why I'd come. And then I knew. It was in what they call a Latin Quarter. A mob had gathered on the sidewalk. In the middle was a gendarme. He had the old man by the collar. His black hat was mashed and his goatee was mussed, but his eyes were expressionless. It seems the old man just walked up to a fellow in a high silk hat, pulled out a gun, and let him have it. They said the guy in the silk hat was a government official. Well, the next day I went to the American consul. "He's an American," I said. "You got to do something." He agreed to investigate. The next day he reported, "I don't even know that he is an American. He says he hasn't any nationality. Even if he were an American, I couldn't do anything. He admits he killed a deputy." "But why?" I asked. The consul shrugged like a Frenchman. "He says he didn't have a reason. That's all the police can get out of him, except that he didn't know the man he killed, hadn't seen him before, and hadn't even heard of him." Well, the thing didn't surprise me. The old man gave away an automobile to a stranger for no reason whatsoever. Why shouldn't he kill a stranger for the same reason? That added up. It made sense, but I couldn't get anybody to see it. They listened to my story and threatened to have me thrown in jail, too. I didn't know what to do. They wouldn't let me see the old man. They said he claimed he didn't know me and didn't want to see me anyway. I don't know if they were telling the truth. I suppose they were. I had to give up. I hung around Paris for 3 months and then caught a boat for home. I went down to the bar and ordered a whiskey sour as we left the dock. And just as I finished it, the old man in the black hat appeared again, and he said, "Have one on me." Now, if you put your finger in boiling water, you'll get scalded. But if you put it in molten metal that's 100 times hotter, you don't feel anything. Surprise is that way. If I'd seen anything that was merely terrifying, I would have shrieked like a woman. But I saw the man in the black hat, and I was calm. Maybe I was too stunned to be frightened or alarmed. Anyway, I spoke calmly. "You, were being taken to jail the last time I saw you."
1: "I escaped." "What will it be?"
0: "Whiskey sour. How did you manage it?"
1: "Two whiskey sours." "Why, I just walked away from there."
0: I took my drink and I started to lift it to my lips. And then I set it down carefully so as it wouldn't spill. And I said, "Now look here. This can't go on forever, you know. One of us is out of our mind. And if it's a tie, I don't like it. Now..."
2: His head was turned half away from me, but his gray marble eyes swung around and stared into mine. And he shrugged and his eyebrows lifted.
1: "Is something the matter?"
0: "Good Lord! Something? Well, they executed you. They cut your head off with a guillotine."
1: "So?"
0: "Yes, I read it in the papers."
1: "That's their notion of it. Have another."
0: "Give me the bottle."
2: I took a drink and kept my hand on the bottle. He took it from me and poured himself a drink, and he tossed it down without taking his eyes off me.
0: "Now, they did execute you. They cut your head off and you died. I know they did. Now, don't tell me they didn't."
1: "All right. Have it your own way."
0: I,
2: I took another drink, and I thought a while, and then I gripped the bar with both hands, and I said, "All right, I'm ready. I've got to know sooner or later, so let's have it. Who are you?"
1: "Don't you know?"
2: "I'm asking."
1: "All right, I'll tell you."
2: A drunk came by and lost his balance, and he threw his arms around me and almost dragged me down. And when I got rid of him, the man in the black hat was gone. I couldn't find him anywhere in the boat. I'm in the United States now. I keep traveling around, but I know it isn't going to do me any good. Someday, someplace, I'm going to meet the man in the black hat again. And I know he'll tell me who he is. And I don't want to be told.

0: You can turn up the lights now. You can look around you. Nobody is there, really. Everything is all right, isn't it? Step over here, Nelson Olmsted, and tell us about next week's story.
1: Well, next week, Ben, we have a story of breathtaking suspense by a past master of it. It's called 3 o'clock. Its author is William Irish. You'd better be there.
0: You have been listening to Sleep No More, an NBC Radio Network production directed by Kenneth McGregor. Mr. Olmsted's albums are recorded exclusively for Vanguard Records. Until next week, when Nelson Olmsted will again be here in person, this is Ben Grauer bidding you good night.
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5: Murders, too. The hermit knows of them all. Turn out your lights. Turn them out. Ah, you heard the story, The House with a Past, eh? Then listen while the hermit tells you the story.
6: It's 8 o'clock, Paul. You'll have to hurry if you're going to get to the store on time this morning.
7: I'm hurrying.
6: Oh, you know, Paul, I think I'm going to like this little town. Oh, I couldn't bear the thought of moving here when you first told me you had bought out the drugstore in a little jerkwater town.
7: I think we'll be happy here, honey.
6: Oh, imagine finding a dear little house like this, all furnished. Why, it's nicer than anything we could get in the city. And the rent's so reasonable. How did you ever happen to locate it, Paul?
7: Well, Mr. Rogers, the banker here in town, owns it. Belonged to some member of his family. They've gone away or something, so he rented it to me. Now, I've got to go, honey.
6: All right. Will you be home for lunch?
7: I'll call you on the phone if I can get away.
6: Okay. Oh, listen here. You must be careful about leaving lights on in the house all night. When you came to our room after listening to the radio last night, you left 3 lights on in the living room.
7: What? No, I didn't.
6: Oh, yes, you did.
7: Oh, but I tell you, I didn't, Margaret.
6: Our neighbors in small towns might think it very strange if they saw lights burning at all hours of night. Besides, we can't burn up money right now, Paul. Just getting started in this new business.
7: I don't know what you're talking about. I know I turned off the lights before I came to bed last night.
6: I'm afraid you're getting absent-minded, honey. Because 3 lamps were burning when I got up this morning.
7: No, I won't argue with you. I gotta go now.
6: All right. Don't get too absent-minded, dear. You might mix the wrong prescriptions for people. What? Look. Well, there goes the milkman right past the house. I told him to leave milk and cream every morning. Must have forgotten. Call him in, Paul.
7: All right, I will.
6: Oh, let me see. What should I do first this morning? Oh, I love this little house. It's going to be grand living here. Oh, that must be the milkman. Good morning.
8: Good morning, ma'am.
6: Won't you come in?
8: Thank you, ma'am.
6: I guess you forgot about me this morning. I want milk and cream every day.
8: Yes, ma'am. I didn't forget about you exactly. I thought maybe you would be moving out already, so I didn't stop.
6: Moving out? Why, we just moved in day before yesterday.
8: Yes, ma'am, I know. But that's about as long as anybody stays in this house.
6: I don't see what you mean.
8: I just figured I wouldn't leave any milk for you, because you might move away in a hurry and I might not get any pay.
6: Oh, we aren't in the habit of moving out of places in the nighttime. I still don't see what you mean.
8: The last folks that moved in here about 4 months ago, they got out in the night and in a hurry, too.
6: How strange. strange. What for?
8: Well, if you haven't found out yet, you soon will.
6: Found out what?
8: This house. There's something in it. Queer things go on here. Things that frighten folks half out of their wits.
6: Yes? Well, what is it? What is it that's strange? Well,
8: no one knows, ma'am. But they say the house is haunted.
6: Is it one of the superstitions of this little town?
8: I don't know, ma'am. But most folks here in town know it's true. Should I leave a quart of milk, ma'am?
6: Yes, and a pint of cream every morning, please.
8: Yes, ma'am.
6: Here, I'll pay you for the week. Then you won't be afraid that I'll run off and you won't get your money. Here you are. Is this the right amount?
8: That's right, ma'am.
6: Oh, someone at the door. Pardon.
8: It's your next-door neighbor, ma'am. I seen her coming across the backyard.
6: Oh, thank you. None of my neighbors have called as yet. Good morning.
9: Good morning. You're Mrs. Livingston, aren't you?
6: Yes, I am. Won't you come in?
9: Yes, although I can't stay long.
8: I'll be going, ma'am.
6: Oh, yes, and don't forget to stop every morning.
8: No, ma'am. Yes, ma'am, I will.
6: Goodbye.
8: Goodbye, ma'am.
9: Well, so you've moved in here to stay, have you? And your husband bought out the drugstore. Oh, it's too bad old Mr. Green had to die. He was such a good druggist, and I depended on him so. He fixed up the most marvelous remedy for my rheumatism.
6: But,
9: and I always say these new doctors mean well, but they don't know the old-fashioned remedies the old men did. Oh, no, sir.
6: Oh, won't you come in the living room and sit down?
9: No, if you don't mind, I'll stay right here in the kitchen. Not that I'm afraid in this house in the daytime, mind you, but, well, I like to be right near a door where I can get out in a hurry.
6: Mrs. Dutton, will you please tell me what this mystery is all about? The milkman was trying to tell me something about him, but...
9: Now, that's just what I thought. I said to my man last night, I said, like as not, Seth Rogers, he's the banker who owns this house.
6: Oh, yes.
9: I said, I'll bet you dollars to donuts he didn't tell you folks a thing about it. Now, isn't that the limit?
6: Oh, what is it? Tell me all about it.
9: Well, there are no two ways about it. This house is haunted.
6: Huh? Oh, you don't mean to tell me that a lovely new house like this is branded with any old-fashioned belief like that?
9: Oh, enough, all right. Sometimes I actually get frightened right next door to it that I threatened to move out of the neighborhood. I said only last week that if I heard any more stories about it, I'd have to get out.
6: Oh, for goodness sake, tell me what it is. I don't want to live in ignorance of what's wrong with my own house.
9: It is. That's what it is. Oh, it's a tragic story, a very tragic story.
6: Yeah? Well, tell me.
9: Well, this house was built for Mr. Rogers' daughter. He gave it to her for a wedding present. Oh, I remember as well as if it were yesterday. She was such a beautiful girl. And her husband, oh, my, but he was handsome.
6: They lived here in this house?
9: Yes, but only for 4 weeks, mind you. Just 4 weeks in this lovely little house.
6: How long ago was it?
9: Just 3 years ago, last October. My, it was a terrible thing.
6: What happened to them?
9: Well, as I say, they'd only been married 4 weeks when one day he went out hunting. Oh, well, I remember that day. I was the first one over here when I heard about the accident.
6: To him, you mean?
9: Yes. Oh, my. To think that a couple so much in love should come to such a tragic end. Well, as I say, I was the first one over here. I even got here before Mr. Rogers came to tell his daughter about it. I had to break the news to her.
6: Something had happened to her husband, you mean?
9: Some other hunter shot him accidentally. Killed him outright.
6: Oh. Oh, how terrible.
9: Terrible is no word for it. And wait, you haven't heard the worst part of the story. 2 weeks afterwards, that poor girl, that lovely bride, who was a bride no more, killed herself.
6: Oh, no.
9: Yes, she did. Threw herself in the river. Drowned.
6: Oh, what a tragic thing.
9: Oh, her poor little body. They never recovered it, though they dragged the river for days and days.
6: Well, it's a terrible thing, Mrs. Dutton, but I don't see what it has to do with this house being haunted.
9: Oh, wait, I'm coming to that. You see, for 6 months after they died, it was closed up tight. Mr. Rogers never came near it. I came over and sorted out her clothes and personal things for him. He wouldn't step inside. Then I guess he decided to rent it. It was all furnished and everything.
6: Oh, it's so nice even now.
9: 4 different families have tried to live in it since then. But they all moved away in a hurry. They claim they heard things walking at night.
6: In this house?
9: Yes, walking all over it. Ah, tragedy struck it too soon. and the ghosts of those young people come back to walk on the earth they were forced to leave.
6: Have you ever heard them walking?
9: No, and I don't want to.
6: I heard nothing last night.
9: But you will. You mark my words.
6: Oh,
9: oh, great heavens. What was that?
6: Sounded like something in the living room. I'll go see.
9: Something certainly did fall.
6: Why, look. There's this beautiful vase that's set on the mantel. Oh, what a shame. It's broken in a thousand pieces.
9: And not a car going by on the street to jar it up. Not a thing. Oh, I tell you, they're beginning to walk in the daytime. Let me out of here. Let me out of here. They haunt the house in the daytime now. Oh, let me out of here.
6: Paul, wake up. Yeah? Turn on the lights.
7: What is it? What did you say?
6: Wake up. Turn on the light right there beside you.
7: What's the matter?
6: Listen. There's someone walking up in the attic.
7: I don't hear anything.
6: Wake up and listen, you will. You hear it?
7: I hear a noise.
6: Someone walking, I tell you. I can hear it plain as day. Oh, turn on the light.
7: Yeah. Now, do you feel better when you can see?
6: I don't think I hear it now.
7: I suppose whatever it was knew we turned on the lights and scampered away. Honey, I'm ashamed of you. You let that neighbor of yours get you all upset.
6: Oh, no, I haven't. I'm certain I heard someone walking upstairs.
7: Well, it's stopped now. What do you say we go back to sleep?
6: Well, let's sleep with the light on.
7: Nonsense. Well, I'm back to sleep and forget it.
6: All right. I'll try.
7: May I turn off the light then?
6: Yes, go ahead.
7: There. Now you calm your fears. Go back to sleep.
6: Oh, I know you think it sounded silly.
7: Of course I do. You can't scare me.
6: There are such things as ghosts, you know.
7: Where? In books?
6: In life.
7: Ah, you're silly.
6: Paul. Listen, Paul. There it is again. Don't you hear it?
7: I do hear a noise.
6: It's someone walking right up over our heads. Paul, you've got to go up in the attic and see what it is.
7: All right, I will. Just to satisfy you. But I know it isn't anything. Just the wind rattling something up there.
6: Wind doesn't make the sound of footsteps. Oh, hurry, Paul.
7: You want it to get me?
6: I want you to find out what it is.
7: Well, where's my robe?
6: I'm beginning to see why people moved out of this house. How could they stay here with this strange walking over them?
7: You want to come with me?
6: No, I'll stay here. What's that? Oh, it's Paul walking up the attic stairs. Oh, I've got myself in a nice state of nerves. Now, if that's Paul, it sounds exactly like the walking before he went up there.

0: idea of this.
1: Look what's happened here.
0: My heavens. What in the world?
1: Every dish in the cupboard is smashed on the floor.
0: Oh, of all things. All these lovely dishes broken. What could cause it?
1: By golly, if this isn't the limit.
0: Well, what could cause it, Paul? Was there someone up in the attic?
1: No, there wasn't. But, Margaret.
0: Yes?
1: I don't want to get you frightened.
0: No, tell me, what did you see?
1: Well, it wasn't exactly what I saw. Well, in a way, it was, too.
0: There was something, wasn't there?
1: As I was climbing the stairs to the attic, I don't know what it was, but I had the queerest sensation, as if something brushed my shoulder. I could feel it, almost see it. It was as if I were blind, and yet could sense someone or something trying to move stealthily past me.
0: Oh, Paul. Oh, dear, the house is haunted there.
1: I don't know. But if it is, and something did pass me on the stairs, it came down here in the kitchen and threw all these dishes on the floor.
0: Let's get out.
1: I'm going to talk to Mr. Rogers in the morning. I can't believe it yet, but there certainly is something going on here.
0: I know it. I heard them walking long before you did. And the vase on the mantel this morning, it broke too.
1: Well, keep calm, honey. We'll find out what it is. Right now, if you can find a cup that isn't broken, I'll have a gallon of black coffee.
2: What can the trouble in the house Paul and Margaret have rented be, eh? Who is moving about in their house in the dark of night? The hermit will tell you before the night is done.
3: And now, the hermit again.
2: It is the next morning, and we find Paul in the office of Mr. Rogers. Listen.
4: It's all right, Mr. Livingston. You're welcome to move out. I'll refund your month's rent.
1: I don't want to do that, Mr. Rogers.
4: You've stayed a night longer than anyone else who's rented the house. I don't blame you for going.
1: You haven't ever stayed there, have you?
4: No. I presume you know the story of my daughter and my son-in-law.
1: Yes, I do. I don't want to bring it all up for you again.
4: It's all right. It's with me all the time. What I started to say was, I can't bring myself to go in the house. I built it for my little girl. I couldn't go into it, ever.
1: What I'd like to ask you is, do you take any stock in the story about the house being haunted?
4: I don't know. All I've heard is from the people who've rented it. They say so.
1: But you don't believe it, do you?
4: I don't know. There might be some truth in it.
1: Yet you've never investigated.
4: Oh, I think you understand. I can't visit that house.
1: But maybe if you came and stayed in it, we could clear the matter up. Won't you come over to the house and stay with my wife and me tonight?
4: Well, I...
1: Please. We'll feel a lot better. We want to live in the house if possible.
4: Well, I'll tell you what I'll do. I'll try and forget my sorrow. I'll go there to the house tonight and stay with you.
1: Thank you, Mr. Rogers.
4: If there is anything, we'll find it. But I don't want the house all torn to pieces.
1: Oh, no, sir, we won't do that.
4: I hate to lose the property. But if it's true that there is something wrong, I may have to burn the house down.
1: That would be a shame. My wife likes the house. We'd like to stay there.
4: Well, I'll be over tonight. Maybe we can straighten it out forever.
0: Good evening. Oh, Mrs. Dutton, come right in.
5: Suppose you're surprised to see me. I didn't think myself that I'd ever come into this house at night.
0: Well, now you're here, won't you take off your things and sit down?
5: I just wore this shawl. I'll keep it over my shoulders. Isn't that Mr. Rogers' car out in front?
0: Yes, it is.
5: Well, think of that. I never expected he'd come to this house. Never. Is there something wrong? Something more than usual, I mean?
0: Well, not exactly.
5: It must be something very strange that would bring him to this house. He never set foot inside it since the death of his daughter, you know.
0: So I understand. But he very kindly consented to do so after my husband went and talked to him.
5: What about?
0: Well, we like the house very well, and we'd like to stay here if we can.
5: Has anything else happened since the day I was over?
0: We did hear some strange sounds.
5: I knew it. Then you've gone right on living here. How can you do it? Why, I'm sure I... Where's Mr. Rogers gone?
0: Oh, he and Paul are looking through the house. They've gone down the basement now, I think.
5: Searching? What for?
0: For... Well, nothing definite.
5: What could they find? Things that haunt houses that couldn't be seen.
0: Well, you know how much better anyone feels after they've searched all through a house which frightens them.
5: Oh, my heavens. Look!

0: Where? What do you mean?
1: Can't you see? Look at that chair.
0: What?
1: Look at it.
0: Why, it's rocking.
1: Oh, of course it's rocking. All by itself.
0: Oh, they must have darted while they were down in the basement.
1: Well, no. It's spirits rocking their chair. I know it. Whatever is in this house that haunts this place, it's after someone, or it wants something. I know it. Oh, it's rocking again. All by itself. Oh, help! Help!
2: What is it? Yes, what's happened?
1: Oh, Mr. Rogers, it's you. Oh, I'm glad you've come. But now you may stop whatever it is in this house.
2: What is it, Mrs. Dutton?
1: See that chair there? It started to rock all by itself.
2: Did it, Margaret?
0: Well, yes, it did. I thought perhaps it was because you jarred the floor while you were down in the basement.
1: Oh, it was spirits. I know it. Oh, my nerves. My nerves are all unstrung. I've got to go home. Right now. Right now.
2: Well, she really was frightened, wasn't she?
3: Of course, if it did really move of its own accord, it would frighten anyone.
2: I can't make it out. We haven't seen a thing.
0: Oh, it isn't that there's anything in the house that hurt you, Mr. Rogers. It's only this constant moving of things in the house. And in the nighttime, someone or something moving in the attic. We haven't seen anything either.
3: I don't think we shall. I shall have to admit I'm still at a loss to account for it, though. Now, if you'll excuse me, I'll retire to my room for the night. But I promise you I shall stay awake. And if there is anything, we'll find it.
2: Well, I can hear it tonight, all right, Margaret. Was that the sound you heard?
0: Yes, that's it. Should we call Mr. Rogers?
2: No, let him hear it for himself. Then we'll be certain it isn't a product of our own minds.
0: How could it be a product of our own minds? There's certainly something moving about in the attic.
2: Someone, something walking. You're right, it is.
0: Yes?
4: Mr. Rogers.
2: Just a minute.
3: I think I heard what you've been referring to. The sound of something moving in the attic.
0: Yes, Mr. Rogers, we just heard it too.
2: Shall we go up there?
3: Yes, I guess we better. I can't make it out.
0: I'm going to.
2: All right. Will your robe be warm enough?
0: Yes, I'm all right.
3: Then let's go right away.
2: Oh, wait. There aren't any lights in the attic. I'll take a flashlight.
3: Why, the attic was wired for electricity.
2: I guess the bulbs have been taken out then. Because I couldn't get any light the other night when I went up there.
0: I hear it again. Do you? It sounds as if whatever it is was moving faster, walking more rapidly.
3: Are we all ready now?
2: Yes, I am.
0: Of course, we won't see a thing. All these weird things happen and we never see a thing.
2: Here are the stairs. Watch out now. Don't fall on anyone.
0: Oh, I hate to admit it. I'm so scared my heart is pounding like a trip hammer.
3: I know. I went cold all over when I heard the sound of walking while I was in my room. The light should turn on right here.
2: Guess they don't work. We can see pretty well with this flashlight. Yeah, you see? Not a thing. Totally deserted.
0: We can't peer into the corners very well.
3: Wait, I'll stand up in this chair. Maybe the light bulb has come loose. Maybe I can fix it. I can almost reach it.
2: Here, I'll give you a boost.
3: Now I've got it. Yes, it is loose. There. Now turn on the switch.
2: Yes.
0: Oh, there. That's fine. Now we can see there.
2: But there isn't anything to see. Isn't it the queerest thing?
0: Did you feel anything pass you on the stairs this time, Paul?
2: No.
0: Did you, Mr. Rogers?
3: Pass me on the stairs? No.
0: Well, neither did I. And if there is anything in this house, it should still be right here in this attic.
2: Do you mind if we tear things to pieces up here and search thoroughly, Mr. Rogers?
3: I don't know what there is to search for, but go right ahead. I hate to disturb my girl's things that were left here in the attic, but we might as well, I guess.
2: I just thought it might be an animal or a bat or something living up here. We may find it.
0: Well, that wouldn't account for the dishes breaking, Paul, or the chair rocking.
2: This is just a pile of bedding, isn't it?
3: Yes, I guess so.
0: Oh, look. Look at this big trunk. What's in it, Mr. Rogers?
3: Oh, that trunk, why, it was one my wife and I first took to Europe with us. My little girl used it for her trousseau, I guess.
0: I think it's locked, but maybe I can open it. Stuck, I guess. Rusty. Oh, there. It's opening. Paul. I'm here. Paul.
2: Margaret, what is it?
0: Look, don't look at the box!
5: What is it?
2: It's a body, Mr. Rogers. A woman's body.
3: What? Let me look at it. Great heavens. It's the body of my daughter. The body of my daughter.
2: Margaret is much better, Mr. Rogers.
3: I'm glad to hear she's getting along all right. It was a terrible shock for her.
2: And for you, Mr. Rogers.
3: Yes, it was. So much I can't even think or reason it out.
2: You know how it happened?
3: Yes, we found the bottle of poison in the bottom of the trunk. She crawled away in there and died.
2: Believe me, my heart aches for you.
3: But at least now I can give my little girl a decent burial. Mr. Livingston, I am convinced there was something that moved about in the house. Aren't you?
2: Yes, I am.
3: Either the spirit of my daughter walked in that house, or that of her husband trying to tell us that the body of my little girl was there.
2: We haven't heard or seen anything strange for the last 3 nights.
3: No, and you won't. The spirits will rest easy now. They'll rest easy.

0: wandering spirit was set free, it will walk no more. 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Turn them on. I'll be back. Pleasant dreams.
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2: Well, come in, Smithers. What is it? Speak up, boy. Orange juice.
3: No, sir. New Kellogg's Rise and Shine.
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3: What are you doing, sir?
2: 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Thank you.
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0: Lieutenant, have you heard from Colonel Bradbury yet?
1: No, sir. I've been trying to for 10 minutes.
0: We'll try again.
1: Yes, sir. B for base to R for rocket. B for base to R for rocket. Come in, R for rocket.
0: Every time Bradbury's more than 5 minutes late, I get the jitters. He's too important for this project not to know where he is every moment.
1: Yes, sir. B for base to R for rocket. Come in, R for rocket.
0: Try a scanner beam. He should be on the all-clear level out of Detroit.
1: Yes, sir. B for base to R for rocket. Come in, R for rocket.
0: We can't afford to have anything happen to him. The first experiment is being conducted tomorrow morning. Bradbury's the only man who knows every step of the routine.
1: B for base to R for rocket. Come in, R for rocket.
0: You're not getting him. Cut the scanner and return to standard beam.
1: Yes, sir. Come in, R for rocket.
0: He should have left an hour earlier. And he could have taken a scheduled flight. But no, he has to work up to the last minute and then fly his own plane to get here in time.
1: B for base to R for rocket. R for rocket.
2: B for base. This is R for rocket.
3: Oh, there he is, sir. Beam contact at 14 over 6. He's about 80 miles out of Detroit.
0: Give me that mic. Brad, this is General Hilton. Are you receiving me?
2: Go ahead, General.
0: What happened? We couldn't contact you.
2: I had some trouble with my stabilizer. Thought I might have to land. But it's okay now.
0: Are you sure? We can't have anything happen to you.
2: Don't worry, sir.
0: The first experiment is being conducted tomorrow morning. Everything is ready for you.
2: Good.
0: The entire general staff will be there. Maybe the president himself. Is there anything you want me to have done before you come in? Brad, anything you want done? Hello, Alpha Rocket. I'm not getting a response.
1: B for base to R for rocket. Come in, R for rocket.
3: That's funny, sir. He was receiving clear as a bell.
1: Come in, R for rocket.
0: He said the stabilizer had been acting up. That can mean a lot of trouble at 700 miles an hour. What's that?
3: Automatic distress signal, sir. Coming from Colonel Bradbury's plane.
1: Hello, Crash Central. This is B for base. Automatic distress signal coming in on channel 420. Colonel Bradbury flying a rocket jet X-93.
0: It stopped.
1: B for base to Crash Central. Automatic signal ceased to register at beam contact 16 over 8. Carry out emergency crash procedures. Repeat, Colonel Bradbury's rocket jet X-93 has crashed on beam position 16 over 8. Check out.

0: I'm glad you were able to get here, General. We're going to operate very shortly.
1: Doctor, it's a miracle he's alive.
0: It will be more of a miracle if he's alive 1 hour from now.
1: You've got to save him. He's an important man.
0: Yes, the White House called and so did the Pentagon. We know Colonel Bradbury is important, but a shattered skull is very difficult.
1: I know you'll do all you can.
0: Stay right here, General. We'll keep you informed.
1: Well, it's out of our hands.
2: I have a report from crashed Central, sir.
1: Well?
2: Apparently, Colonel Bradbury used the catapult parachute just before the plane crashed. Otherwise, he would have been killed instantly. When he was catapulted up, his chute didn't open. He fell into a group of trees.
1: Poor Brad. It might have been better if he'd stayed in the ship. You heard what the doctor said?
2: Yes, sir.
1: A shattered skull. The one brain we need to carry out the experiment tomorrow, and this is what happened.
0: Probe. Clamp. Sponge. Scalpel. Mop my brow, nurse. Clamp.
3: Systolic, 80 over 40. The patient's thinking, sir.
0: More oxygen.
3: Yes, doctor. Patient responding, sir.
0: Good. Scalpel. Sponge. Clamp.
1: Lieutenant. Have you a cigarette?
2: Yes, sir. Here you are.
1: Thanks. Oh, this waiting. Waiting. It's been more than an hour.
2: Brain surgery is very delicate, sir. May take another hour or even more.
1: You carried out my orders to postpone the experiment?
2: Yes, sir, until further notice.
1: If Brad doesn't live, we'll have to start another man all over. May set the project back a year, and the year could be dangerous. Oh, you look surprised, Lieutenant. You don't know what this experiment's all about, do you?
2: Well, I see the code name for it on the paper, sir, but it never has a description. After all, it's marked top secret.
1: Maybe it's about time you were told. With Brad upstairs hanging on to life by a thread, I'm going to need a bright young man to give me some important assistance. You've come through with pretty good colors these last many hours.
2: Thank you, sir.
1: Well, we'll talk more about it in a little while. Right now, I'm going to stretch out and try to rest. I'm about done in.
2: If I hear anything, I'll awaken you, sir.
1: I don't expect I'll sleep. Not with the fate of the world depending on a surgeon's knife upstairs in the operating room.
0: Sponge. Clamp. Adjust the light, miss. Scalpel. Probe. Yes, quite a bone fragment. Sponge. Clamp.
3: Systolic, 70 over 40.
0: Oxygen again.
3: It's pure oxygen now, sir.
0: Nurse, prepare for transfusion.
3: 60 over 40. Patient's thinking, sir.
0: Well, that's right, nurse. Go ahead, Dr. Bowen.
3: Hurry. Condition same, doctor.
0: He's getting the transfusion. Let me help you, Dr. Bowen. There. Well?
3: Systolic. 80 over 40.
0: Good. He's responding. All right. Scalpel. Probe. Now.
1: Nervous even to rest. How long has it been?
2: Almost 2 hours, sir.
1: 2 hours. Just about now, the general staff would be arriving, and Brad would be checking everything for the experiment in the morning. Lieutenant, have you any guess about that experiment, about what it is?
2: Well, my guess is it's about a new kind of aircraft.
1: Why do you say that?
2: Well, just because it's an Air Force project.
1: Well, I wouldn't say you were warm, but you aren't cold either. The experiment and the reason it's so important concerns a rocket to the moon.
2: A rocket to the moon? But why, sir? Why send one there?
1: Who controls the moon controls the world. If we had rockets on the moon, we could compel peace on Earth. The United Nations would press a button and wipe any aggressor off the face of the Earth.
2: But that means space travel. You don't mean that we...
1: No, Lieutenant, we haven't found the way to send rocket ships with human beings through space. Not yet, anyway. But the rocket we're experimenting with is a two-way rocket. It can land on the moon and return from the moon, all electronically controlled from the Earth.
2: Sounds fantastic, sir.
1: Oh, it's quite feasible, I assure you. But we have reason to believe that we're not the only nation thinking of this. Time is of the essence. Colonel Bradbury knows more about operating these rockets than any man alive. And just on the verge of the experiment, this has to happen. Shh. Quiet.
3: General Hilton.
1: Yes?
3: Dr. Rizzio asked me to take a message down to you from the operating room.
1: Brad, he's dead, isn't he?
3: No, General. He's still hanging on. Dr. Riggio says that he now has a 30% chance of surviving.
1: Thank God.
3: Part of Colonel Bradbury's skull has been fragmented. A head plate will have to be put on. Because of the size of the area, a new metal alloy plate will be used. It'll take at least 5 or 6 more hours. Dr. Riggio suggests you go home, General, where you'll be more comfortable. The hospital will phone you if anything happens.

0: coming out of it.
1: Colonel Bradbury, can you hear me? This is Dr. Riggio. Nurse, open the blinds a little. Mm-hmm. Yeah, good. Now, ease his back with the pillow. I'll hold him. I'm fine, thank you. 10 days since the operation, and he's just now coming out of it. He's a strong man. Almost any other person would have died. Colonel Bradbury. Mm-hmm. Colonel Bradbury, can you hear me?
2: The base. Rocket. Our rocket.
1: He's beginning to talk. Nurse, have Dr. Keyes come in at once.
2: Stabilizer off. Rocket. General. Well, something wrong.
1: It's all right, Colonel. Take it easy.
3: You call for me. The nurse said he was coming out of it.
1: He's talking erratically. Typical stuff.
2: Rocket. Big base.
1: And that sort of thing.
3: Well, it's technical jargon. Air Force lingo.
2: Mars. Martians.
1: Mars? Martian?
3: They use all sorts of code names. Mars is probably one of them.
1: I think in about 48 hours he ought to be out of shock completely. We can call General Hilton. Tell him to come over day after tomorrow. Take it easy, Colonel. 6 months and he ought to be in pretty good shape. Nurse, keep him comfortable. Dr. Keyes and I will leave now.
2: Rocket. Stabilizer off. Wrong. Something wrong. Must call General. Call General Hilton. Mars.

0: read that back to me, please. Memorandum to General Staff. 1. The new experiment is tentatively planned for April 3rd, 2006. 2. All security measures have been taken. 3. Although severely handicapped by Colonel Bradbury's absence, newly trained specialists will endeavor to fill the gap. Anything more, General?
1: No, Lieutenant. Sorry, I should say no, Captain. You like that extra bar? I
0: certainly do, sir.
1: Well, you've earned it, Bob. You've been a great help to me. Okay, note the memo is top secret and send it facsimile to the Pentagon. Oh, I'll take it. Never mind. General Hilton.
2: Who?
1: The President. Oh, yes, Mr. President.
2: Of course, sir.
1: Well, I've just prepared a memorandum, but that's only 2 weeks, Mr. President. We assumed about 60 days.
2: Oh.
1: Yes, sir. We'll work day and night to do it. Now, thank you, Mr. President. Captain, change the date in the first paragraph of the memo. The new experiment is to take place in 2 weeks.
0: General, that's almost impossible.
1: I know it, and you know it. But there's one man who doesn't know it, and he says it's got to be done. I'm not disposed to argue with the President of the United States.
3: I'd like to double-check some of my notes on Colonel Bradbury with you.
0: Of course, Doctor.
3: Well, this afternoon, the General's coming to see him.
0: But Colonel Bradbury
4: needs months of convalescence.
0: And he's not too lucid.
4: Now, what's the point? He's not too lucid, but weak as he is, he talks normally for a while, makes sense, and then that strange reaction sets in. I've observed it myself 3 times.
0: Well, head injury cases are quite unpredictable.
4: Yes, perhaps, but according to my notes, Colonel Bradbury's strange reaction has taken place always either at 10 a.m. or 5 p.m. Of the 3 instances I've observed, 2 have been at 10, 1 at 5.
0: Well, that is unusual.
4: And in each instance, well, I can see him now in my mind's eye. He's sitting or lying in bed, talking quite sensibly, although in a weak voice. Suddenly he becomes tense. He grimaces as if his head were in pain. He even clutches the bedclothes with tight fists. He appears to be rigid. Then, after a few minutes, invariably comes a flood of disjointed, disconnected sentences about messages, emergency, crisis, fate of the world, and Mars. Now, General Hilton is going to visit the Colonel this afternoon at about 5 o'clock.
0: And you expect the Colonel to have another strange reaction?
4: I don't know.
0: Well, surely General Hilton realizes that a man who's had severe surgery can't...
4: I can't tell what the General will realize, but my fear is that he may feel the Colonel is not improving as well as he might, and he may call in other doctors.
0: But we're doing everything humanly possible.
4: That is the irony of the situation. I could have killed the Colonel in surgery. It would have been very easy. But where important government officials are concerned, I get worried. If we ever were investigated carefully, they might find out who you and I really are, and that would be dangerous.

0: you. Thank you, nurse.
1: Hello, Brad. Hello, General.
0: I understand you wanted to see me. I came as soon as I could. And...
1: Sit down.
0: Sure, Brad. Don't worry about me. Brad, we're rescheduling the experiment. Do you feel up to answering a few questions about it?
1: Experiment. Something to tell you.
0: Sure, Brad, sure. I know there's a lot you want to tell me, but well, you're still a sick guy, so... Suppose I just ask you a few questions and you answer them yes or no. That'll save your energy.
1: Time. What time is it?
0: Why, it's a few seconds before 5 o'clock. Why?
1: Coming. Message coming.
0: Message coming? What message?
1: Trying to tell you. Couldn't tell anyone else. Mars. Martians.
0: Mars? Martians? Trying to tell me what?
1: Brad, for heaven's sake, what's the matter, Brad?
0: Nurse! Doctor! Something's happening to Colonel Bradbury. Hurry! Hurry!
2: Colonel, Dr. Riccio, can you hear me?
3: Mars.
2: General Hilton is here, too. You remember? I'm sorry, General. Strange things happen to the human mind. His skull is a metal plate.
4: Mars. Calling Mars.
3: Message.
0: It's like a fit. Look at him.
4: Did he get reported? Urgent. Calling Mars. You are received. Mars receiving your call. Proceed.
2: Colonel Bradbury. Colonel. A nurse will try a hypo. Get one for me, please.
4: Moon experiment will take place in 12 Earth days.
3: Experiment.
2: Thank you, nurse. Now I'll inject. You should relax in a moment.
4: Bradbury incapacitated. Government has ordered
2: experiment to proceed. Here are your further orders. The experiment must fail.
4: You are to be certain
2: that
4: all steps are taken.
2: There. Harper has released his tension. He'll sleep now. He'll be all right when he awakens.
0: Yes, but what happened to him, Doctor?
2: I'm not certain, General, but in a few days, we may be able to tell more.
0: I know you're doing everything possible, Doctor, and we're grateful for your saving Brad's life. But mightn't it be wise to call in some specialists, some other doctors for consultation? There's so much information and advice we need from Colonel Bradbury.
2: Call in other doctors?
0: Well, General, I don't know that that's necessary. It's so strange watching him, almost as if he were listening to something. You know... Now that I think of it, he did say something about a message. Do you think there's any connection?
2: I hardly think so, General. After all, we didn't hear anything.
0: No.
2: I'm afraid it was just the erratic talk of a sick and injured brain.
5: General, you really went through an experience watching the Colonel like that.
0: Captain, he was almost in a fit. Had some crazy idea he was getting messages.
5: Messages?
0: Just hallucinations. He was off his rocker for a while. I'm afraid I was a little brusque with Dr. Riccio. He's a fine man, but I'd feel better if some other medicos looked at Brad, too. Arrange for some specialist from Army Medical to examine him, will you, Captain?
5: Yes, sir. I'll do it promptly.
0: And one thing more. On the experiment file, you'll find it.
5: General Hilton's office. One moment, please. For you, sir. Pentagon, intelligence section.
0: Intelligence? Well. Hello, General Hilton. Yes? Yes? Are you certain? Well, have the President and the Chief of Staff been informed? Good. Yes, I'll be over in 15 minutes. Right. Order my car, Captain. Things are happening.
5: Yes, sir. General Hilton's car, stand by at west entrance. What thing, sir?
0: Intelligence reports that the Eastern Alliance is definitely planning a moon rocket for blastoff in 6 days. You know what that means if they get there before the United Nations.
5: 6 days, and we won't be ready for 14 days. We really wanted 3 months.
0: That's right.
5: But how...
0: Somehow they must have found out about our experiment and have agents that feed for some of our vital data. That's what the emergency meeting is about.
5: Well, your car's ready, General.
0: Good luck. We're going to need it, Captain. We're going to need it.

0: Dr. Keyes, have you heard?
1: What is it?
0: Some other doctors are examining Colonel Bradbury. Yes, I just met them.
1: What?
0: Of course, I gave them permission. I had no choice. General Hilton requested it yesterday.
1: Who are they?
0: That's just it. Army Medical.
1: Army? How you can be so cold and calculating in surgery and so nervous now, I cannot understand. Your record here is flawless. Your operation on Bradbury is superb. No suspicion will attach to you or to me. If we conduct ourselves in a normal and professional manner, what is the risk?
0: But they are the Army. Now, that means an intelligence section. They have routines about these things.
1: We have no choice but to keep up appearances.
0: I know. But if they ever find out that we are the agents of the Eastern Alliance, that we have masterminded the theft of certain moon rocket data, they will be ruthless, Dr. Keyes.

General Hilton's office. Oh, I'm sorry, the general isn't here. This is his aide. No, sir, I don't know when he'll return. I suggest you place the information on our private facsimile line in code. Our extension is 83. I'll then give the papers to the general when he arrives. Yes, sir, I'll turn the facsimile line on now, sir. We can receive it at once. Thank you. Report regarding Colonel Bradbury. Item one. Good heavens, Dr. Reggio. Item two. A metal plate surgically applied to Colonel Bradbury's skull. The metal skull plate. Martian voices. So that's what the Colonel's hallucinations are. It's fantastic. There, the message is ended. Quickly. Very quickly. Military police. Hello, General Hilton's office. At Central Hospital, there are two staff doctors, Dr. Reggio and Dr. Keyes. Right. Place them under arrest at once. Hello? Message headquarters, please. This is General Hilton's aide. When the general returns, tell him I'll be at Central Hospital talking to Colonel Bradbury.

0: Colonel, I'm the general's aide. You can describe the voices to me. Now, what happened?
1: My whole head vibrates. Very painful. Then I hear voices.
0: What do they say?
1: They're talking to Mars. Martians.
0: Well, apparently the metal plate on your head somehow picks up certain high-frequency radio waves. At least that's the theory of the Army Medical Examiner.
1: But the Martians, they want to stop the moon rocket. Enemies from another world.
0: No, Colonel, you can't really believe that. You must have misunderstood. The real enemies are the Eastern Alliance. But their agents have been caught. Their moon project won't take place for a long time as a result. Now, you just take it easy, sir. The Army is going to track down that wavelength that bothers your head. Then you'll recuperate peacefully.
1: But, Captain, it's true.
0: Excuse me, sir. It's almost 5 o'clock. I've got to be going, sir. Just take it easy, please.

0: 8-3-3-8-9-1-1-9. Kronos.
1: Kronos is 6-4-3.
0: Your code is correct. Go ahead.
1: Do not send the message to Mars on the regular wavelength at 5 o'clock. Hereafter, use the alternate wavelength. I will submit a report explaining how our communications were discovered. But you can report this. The Eastern Alliance agents have been captured by the Americans. This reduces the chances of the Earth sending a moon rocket from 2 to only 1. I will see to it that that 1 does not succeed.
0: Are you positive you can execute this plan?
1: Without question.
0: Go on.
1: You may report to my superiors on Mars that their observation base on the moon is safe from discovery. Mars will continue to be the only planet controlling outer space. That is all.
0: It shall be reported.
2: Captain, I just read that facsimile message in my office. Came as quickly as I could. Now, what on earth is happening?
1: Nothing on earth is happening, General.
2: What are you talking about?
1: Well, I mean, everything's all right now, sir, isn't it? The Eastern Alliance has been taken care of, and there's reason to believe Colonel Bradbury's weird hallucinations won't recur anymore.
2: Oh, those are the two best pieces of news I've heard all day. Captain, I don't know what I'd do without you.
1: Thank you, sir. I just try to do the best I can for my country.

0: Next week, another exciting adventure from the world of tomorrow, from the years beyond 2000 A.D. 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In today's cast, Arnold Robertson portrayed General Hilton, Bill Griffiths was the lieutenant, Gregory Morton was Dr. Riggio, Nat Poland was Colonel Bradbury, and Merrill Jones was Dr. Keith. The orchestra was conducted by Emerson Buckley, music composed by Elliot Jacoby, sound, Walt Shaver and Adrian Penner, engineer, Bob Albrecht. This is Ken Marvin speaking.
1: The feature was transcribed.
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14: In the year 2104, a fleet of research cruisers were launched into space. 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What you are about to hear took place live, 4 years ago, 70,000 light-years from home. Monday, September the 3rd.
19: There's one thing I know, Patterson.
20: What's that, sir?
19: A smart ship is a happy ship. I bet they didn't teach you that at the Macclesfield Space Academy.
20: No, sir, they didn't.
14: It's 2 months now since the other ships in the fleet exploded. In addition to fears that someone or something is trying to sabotage the mission, there has been a breakdown in crew discipline and a number of avoidable accidents. Captain Gordon Taylor is determined things will get better.
21: Thank you for entering me.
19: Right, Clive, listen up. I want this ship clean from top to bottom. What are you doing?
16: I'm creating an infinitely dense vacuum of dark matter, sir.
19: Excellent, excellent. Now, this lab is a disgrace. Sort out your mess, Doctor.
16: Out of chaos comes enlightenment, sir.
21: Sir, out of chaos comes rats, disease and drug addicts.
19: Yes, all right, Patterson, all right. Fill me in, Clive. What's in the test tube?
16: Dark matter, sir.
19: I can't see anything.
16: Exactly. 90% of the universe is made up of this dark matter. You can't see it directly, but indirectly it passes a dark shadow over stars, planets, everything in its path. Nobody quite knows what it is, but I thought if I created some, that I could then discover what it is and thereby explain the very essence of the universe.
19: Fascinating. Well, do that, and then make your bed.
16: Yes, sir.
22: Thank you for coming.
16: Neanderthals. A little centrifugal pressure. Wonderful. Oh, yes. Yes. No.
14: The mission has reached a crucial stage. Having entered the as-yet unexplored Andromeda galaxy, hopes are high that the third planet from the Sun, with an atmosphere similar to that of Earth, will at last reward the crew's 6-year search for life.
19: Now, if there's anyone on board who knows how to keep a ship, it's Karen.
20: Yes, sir.
19: Oh, call me Flashdance. How many times?
20: Yes. Flashdance.
19: I guarantee that Karen Trex's quarters will be a model of order and cleanliness. Okay, Karen, let's have the... Look. Hello, Stuart.
23: Hi, sir. Just doing some routine maintenance, sir.
19: Good. Good work. Why are you in Karen's bed pod?
23: Well, it's broken, sir.
24: It keeps breaking, sir.
21: I wonder why.
23: Well, every time I fix it, it breaks, sir.
19: Well, Jackson, you'd better fix it better this time.
23: Yes, sir.
19: As for you, Karen, I'm disappointed. I would have expected you to keep things cleaner.
24: Yes, sir.
19: Move on, Patterson. Let's keep things clean, people.
14: Episode 3004. Dirty. The following day, there's a breakthrough on the bridge.
19: Oh, what is it? Some sort of signal, Karen?
24: It could be, sir. You can get through the computer now.
16: If I could just have a private word...
19: Not now, Clive. No. We've got something going on here.
21: It's definitely originating from somewhere near the third planet.
19: Oh, this could be it, people.
24: Computer's got it, sir. It's... Oh, my God. Take a look, sir.
14: The crew's hunch about the third planet was right. A series of radio signals emanating from the vicinity proved to be a coded set of directions for travellers.
24: Once you hit the green nebula, turn left at planet Ushkaka. Carry straight on for 3 light-years, and the home of the Dwapai is on your right.
19: The Dwapai.
24: Please report to reception on arrival.
19: Well done, people. It's been a long 6 years, but this is a great day for mankind.
21: I don't like it, sir.
19: Of course you don't, Patterson. Set a course, anyway, for the third planet and the home of what are they?
24: Dwapai, sir.
19: The Dwapai.
21: Somebody keep that malfunctioning robot off the bridge.
24: He's got a name, Melissa. Oh, Ian's excited.
19: He's excited because he's got so much work to do. Come on, little fella. I've got a couple of shirts over here. Anyone else need any prep?
24: Oh, yes, I think I've got something to do.
19: Right now, we need iron more than ever. We've got a new civilization to impress, people. Get this right, and there'll be a fleet commendation. What was it you wanted to talk about, Clive?
16: Oh, nothing of importance, sir.
19: Right. Let's get this ship spick and span. If there's one thing we're going to show the Dwapai, it's that the human race knows how to clean its face.
24: Thanks for doing this, Stuart.
23: A pleasure. There you go.
24: Do you think this is all right, you always being in here? I mean, you don't think people will think there's something going on between us?
23: Well, I don't know. I mean, is something going on between us?
24: What do you mean?
23: Well, you asked me over a lot to fix your bed pod.
24: Well, it breaks down a lot, doesn't it?
23: But maybe you exaggerate a bit, because you like me. On your bed.
24: Maybe you don't fix it very well, so I have to keep asking you onto my bed.
23: Oh, look,
24: Karen! Get cleaning! Isn't it amazing how filthy a room gets?
0: cord?
23: No, I need to fix it before I dust it.
0: Okay.
23: I love you, Karen.
0: Sorry, Stuart, did you say something?
23: No. Yes. Look, we've known each other for so long. You know the rules, and so do I. And inside, we both know what's been going on. And I couldn't see you with any other guy. And I just want to tell you how I'm feeling. I've got to make you understand.
0: Oh, I thought I'd done that bit by the door. What is that disgusting mess?
23: Karen, are you listening?
0: The Hoover's not picking it up. Stuart! It's picking up the Hoover! Oh.
14: What Karen doesn't know is that some of Clive's experimental dark matter has leaked out of the laboratory and is spreading through the ship. That evening, in the revolving canteen with its panoramic views of never-ending emptiness, the crew have dinner, unaware of the unfolding disaster.
1: You should be able to see it. Coming into view any moment.
19: Ah, would you look at that?
23: What's that, sir?
1: The planet of the Dwarf Eye. It's visible for the first time, just up ahead.
19: Magnificent.
1: Where? Well, right in the distance, that small sliver of golden light. Oh, no, you missed it. Well, it'll come round again in a mo.
3: Thank you for entering me. All right.
1: Ah, Clive, come in. Take a look out of the window. We can see the Dwarf Eye planet.
23: Oh.
0: Did that door just call you Four Eyes?
23: I didn't notice.
1: Oh, look, there it is. That thin sliver of light. That's where we're heading.
23: Where is it?
4: The land of the Dwarf Eye.
1: It's there, straight ahead.
0: Well, I can't the left. See it.
1: No, it's gone again.
0: Oh,
1: let's see. Is it me, or is this canteen revolving unusually fast?
0: Could you pass the sauce, please?
23: Yeah.
0: No need to throw it.
23: It's the revolve. It's getting faster.
1: Well, fix it, Jackson. I can't see my beef Wellington. Oh, look, there's the planet. Over to the...
0: Oh, no, you missed it.
23: I've had a look at the ship's computer already, sir. There seems to be some unknown energy source messing with the circuits.
1: Clive, what's the scientific explanation of all this?
23: Don't know.
0: Well, you'll never guess what happened to me. I was trying to hoover my room when this sort of black mess just sucked away the whole hoover. It just vanished, didn't it, Stuart?
23: Yeah.
0: Nearly took my arm off, and before I know it... This pops out.
1: What's that?
0: I don't know, some sort of plant pot.
16: Oh, this is no plant pot. It's a hat. Dates from the 19th century, and if we look underneath... Yes, made in Transylvania.
0: But it makes no sense.
16: It makes perfect sense. It was worn by women to show they were unmarried.
0: No, I mean, it makes no sense that it's here.
16: Well, funny things happen. Nature of the universe and all that. Lady luck, certainty of chance... Frogs falling from the sky?
1: What, frogs I can get. Not 19th century Transylvanian hats. That's just Freaky City, huh? Hello, look there, to the...
0: Thank you. Captain.
23: Thunderthighs.
21: Captain, what did that door just say?
23: I think there's a problem with the polite technology systems as well,
1: sir. Fix it, Jackson. Do your job. Can you imagine if the Dwarf Eye come on board and the ship starts calling them stick eyes and wart face, stuff like that?
21: That's not the only problem, sir. You should see level one. It's a bit of a mess.
1: Karen, that's your department. Get it cleaned.
0: I can't, sir. The Hoover's turned into a hat.
1: Oh, for crying out loud.
21: Sir, I really think you should come to level one now. See what I mean?
19: What in heaven's name is that?
0: That's what took the Hoover, sir. Except now it's much bigger.
23: It's like... What is it like? It's like a sort of dark nothingness.
0: A shadow.
23: That's right, a dark, shadowy nothingness devouring the corridor.
21: Do you know anything about this, Clive?
23: What?
21: What? That, over there.
23: Oh, that. No idea.
1: Give us more detail, Clive.
23: Well, maybe someone put too much dye in the washing machine.
21: That's a stupid suggestion.
23: Maybe a pipe's broken.
21: What pipe?
23: A waste pipe.
5: If that's waste, somebody's had a hell of a lot of madras.
1: Well, what am I supposed to do, Clive? As chief scientist, you have a duty to come up with an explanation.
23: As captain, you have a duty to know what to do.
0: Why don't we just seal off these doors, forget about it, and get on with the day like nothing ever happened?
1: That's what I like to hear, a positive contribution. I want level one sealed off. And Jackson?
23: Yes, sir?
1: Your job's on the line. You get your act together and you fix the electrics.
23: Okay. Try walking out now, Karen.
3: Go on. Exit off.
23: Okay, and come back in. come in. Lardy.
0: Oh!
23: Oh, don't worry, Karen. It doesn't know what it's saying. Because you're not lardy. You're lovely.
0: Don't.
23: What?
0: Just don't. Oh, I can't stand it anymore. All these years stuck together, flirting.
23: Well, let's just give in to it.
0: We can't. It's against regulation.
2: Right. Oh. Any progress with the door?
23: Come and get me, big boy.
2: I guess that's a no. I hope, Jackson, you're keeping focused on the job.
23: Yes, sir. There's not much I can do without Iron. If the ship's robot hadn't been malfunctioning since day one, he could probably have sorted this out.
2: Oh, well, I've had enough. I'm off to bed. Keep at it, Jackson.
23: Yes, sir.
6: Yeah.
2: Oh, for crying out loud.
0: Well, I suppose I should be getting to bed, too. See you in the morning. Hmm. Bye.
23: Bye. I love you.
0: Was that you? Or the door?
23: It was me.
0: Oh, Stuart! Oh! I can't pretend!
23: Really?
0: Oh! Forget regulations. Let's go. Let's go to my room.
23: Oh, wow.
0: Stuart! You're shaking!
23: It's just that I've never been...
0: As happy?
23: No, I've never been...
0: So excited?
23: No, I've never been...
0: To Stonehenge?
23: No, I've never been touched for the very first time.
0: Well, there's a first time for everything. Come on, Stuart.
14: Going to bed, however, is not going to be easy. The stairs, which once led to the sleeping quarters, the games room and the bathroom facilities, now lead to a swirling, vast, black emptiness.
0: Oh!
2: Oh, no. This isn't good, people.
0: Oh, I really need the bathroom.
2: Look at me. Look at me, Clive, in the eyes. And tell me you don't know what this is. Both eyes, Clive.
7: Just because I'm a scientist doesn't mean I've got an answer for everything.
21: Listen, freak boy, you know, I know you know, and you're going to tell us, or you're going down there for a swim.
7: All right, I admit it. There was an accident in the lab. Some dark matter escaped.
21: This is dark matter?
7: Well, it's not ice cream, is it?
2: Run it by me again, Clive. What exactly is dark matter?
7: It's what makes the universe dark. Mysterious. Terrifying. It's the very unknownness of space.
2: How the hell did you make that?
7: I've been trying for years. Only now has my work truly come to fruition. And if you don't mind me saying, I've done pretty well.
2: Yeah, I'm not sure this is the moment to pat yourself on the back, Clive.
7: Well, as with all great discoveries, sir, there's good and bad. Remember when they first cloned the human cell? The medical benefits far outweighed the negative.
21: Just remind me of the benefits of dark matter.
23: I'm not sure yet.
0: Can we go through it? I really need the bathroom.
7: Only if you really need to go. If I've done it right, and I'm pretty sure I have, it's got a crushing gravitational pull which could take you anywhere.
0: The bathroom?
7: Possibly there, possibly billions of light years from there.
0: As long as there's a bathroom.
21: How could you let this thing escape? Don't you have laboratory precautions?
7: Yes, but someone stole my draft excluder.
21: What?
7: It was Percy, my cloth snake draft excluder. I put it under the door, but someone stole it.
21: That's your laboratory precautions?
7: It's worked before, when the anthrax got out.
2: Anthrax?
7: Don't worry about that now. Anyway, so now you know.
21: Do you want me to kill him now, sir, or torture him slowly?
2: No, what I want are solutions. We're on the brink of becoming the first ship for 20 years to make contact with a new life form, and we've only got half a ship. What should be the greatest moment of my career is turning into the most embarrassing.
21: Oh no.
2: Nothing to iron today, little one. The dark matter has swallowed up my silk shirts and corduroy trousers. Can things get any worse?
21: I wish it had swallowed him up.
0: Oh, Iron looks a bit upset.
8: He's coming very fast. Very fast.
0: Look out!
8: Iron!
14: Knocked by the malfunctioning ship's robot into the dark matter, Captain Gordon Taylor has disappeared without trace.
0: Captain! Captain!
14: 3 seconds later...
23: What's that?
0: Looks like a cafetiere.
23: It is.
7: What are you laughing at?
23: Well, it's really working, isn't it? It's got a time-space vortex and everything.
7: Brilliant.
23: It's not brilliant. Our captain has turned into a cafetiere.
7: No, this is merely the universe maintaining its equilibrium. Something goes in, something comes out. Our captain is somewhere else. This
16: is a half-full cafetiere. Actually, it's still warm. Coffee, anyone?
6: No, thanks. Look, we've got to get our captain back.
16: Well, we could throw the cafetiere back and see what happens. Seems a shame. Smells a damn good roast.
6: What are the chances?
16: Zillions to one.
6: It's worth a try. Give it here.
24: Think positive, everyone.

0: Ow! Gah!
1: Throw the rock back, Clive. We need to keep going.
2: Positive thought. Captain, come back. We need you. Please, please come back. It's my Hoover. Oh, brilliant!
1: Okay, and again.
3: Hang on a moment. Shouldn't we think about this? What's more useful, Captain or Hoover?
1: No, Melissa, throw back the Hoover.
4: 2 hours later.
3: What the hell is that?
5: Let's chuck it back in.
1: All right, 1, 2, 3.
3: Oh, this is pointless. We need to accept the captain is not coming back. As second in command, I'm taking control of the ship.
2: Captain?
6: Hooray!
3: Bugger.
2: Good to have you back. Are you back?
6: Of course I'm back.
2: Great! You look great.
6: What is it?
7: Nothing. Let's just get you to the lab for a checkup.
6: A checkup? Why are you all staring at me?
1: Because we're so pleased to have you back.
4: Captain Gordon Taylor, against all the odds, has returned from the Vortex. On the plus side, he's in one piece. On the downside, he's got a very tiny head.
6: I'm a captain, for crying out loud. How can I walk about with a head like this? How can I represent humanity with pride? Nobody can see me.
7: Hold still, sir.
6: This is all your fault, Clive.
7: I'm trying to make up for it, sir. This magnifying glass collar should do the trick. It's the same principle as glasses. Instead of making you see people bigger, it lets people see you bigger. One big lens. Right. Now, look forward.
6: What
7: do you think, Karen? How does he look?
8: From where I'm standing, I can just see a very large ear.
7: Come round the front.
8: Oh, yeah. Oh, Captain, you look great.
6: Do I?
8: Really big-faced now.
6: Can I make people like this?
8: Of course. Provided they get the angle right.
3: Could I say, sir, if you don't feel up to the job and want a little rest, as second in command, I'm more than happy to step into the breach for a month or two, or however long.
6: Appreciate the offer, Patterson, but I'm on the brink of a triumph. I'm not walking away. Did the great Captain Cook, as the Statue of Liberty rose into view over the horizon, hand over the reins to his cabin boy and say, "No, you discover America. I'm off for a lie down." I'm an adventurer, Patterson, a Viking, and I can tell you I've got a thirst on for glory.
4: Captain Taylor, however, will again be disappointed, as Stuart Jackson has some bad news.
1: Captain, we're in. Captain? Is that the captain?
6: Yes, it's me. I'm here.
7: Go around the front, Stuart.
6: What is it?
1: I've just been to the bridge, sir, to work on the doors. And it isn't there anymore.
6: What do you mean?
1: The bridge has been engulfed by the dark matter, sir. It's like we're slowly sinking into emptiness.
6: What does this mean, Clive?
7: Well, that's the nature of the beast, I'm afraid. It's going to keep going, engulfing the ship until it's completely sucked into its crushing vortex.
3: I didn't think to mention this.
7: Well, I didn't want to alarm anyone. Also, I didn't realise how well I'd made it.
4: There is only one option left to the crew. They must abandon ship in the scout vessel known as the Ferret, and they must do it quickly. As the others climb aboard, Stuart Jackson makes some tiny last-minute adjustments.
1: Okay. The door should shut now.
8: Hurry up, Stuart. It's behind you.
1: You go on.
8: What?
1: Come on. You need to get in.
4: But there is a problem that Stuart can't fix.
9: Come on! Karen! Stuart!
1: Listen, you go on. I'll stay here.
8: What do you mean you'll stay here?
1: Well, the auto launch is bust. I'll have to do it manually.
8: But you can't.
1: Well, I know.
8: Stuart, you can't.
1: I have to.
8: But Stuart...
1: Just go, Karen. I'm happy to do this because I know you'll still be smiling someplace.
8: Oh, Stuart.
10: Oh, please, get in, Karen.
8: Stuart!
10: Preparing for launch.
1: Activating manual procedure now.
4: The crew's 6-year journey across 70,000 light-years of space is about to end in tragic failure. Huddled inside the Ferret, they look on in silence as the remaining half of the ship is engulfed by darkness. Engineer Stuart Jackson communicates a few final words.

0: don't know if anyone wants me tools. I've left them in the ferret for you. They're in good nick. And they've done me proud. The drill's got 3 speeds. I've lost a 3mm drill bit, but apart from that,
1: Stuart?
2: You okay, Karen?
1: I'm fine. He's not actually going to die. Tell me he's not actually going to die.
3: He's going to die.
1: Oh.
4: Well, you never know. He might not die. He might be projected to a parallel existence where he'll live as a shadow being, roaming the vastness of space and time.
2: Oh, I've had enough of your talk, Clive. 16 years as captain and I've never lost a ship. A lot of dreams died today.
1: I never told him.
2: Told him what?
1: What I really felt. And now I've lost him forever.
2: He was doing his job. He knew the risks. You don't come into space for a quiet life. Stuart Jackson was a brave man. An adventurer. Pioneer.
1: He was a virgin.
2: Sorry?
1: All that macho bravado, all that oil and boiler suits, it was all a front.
3: How do you know?
1: He told me.
3: Really?
1: He was pure, unsullied. If only I'd given him what he wanted.
2: That, Karen, would have been illegal. You know the consequences of having an illegal exchange.
1: What good are rules? He's dead now. And you'll never know what he could have had. And nor will I.
3: You know he came on to me, too.
1: No.
3: Desperate for it, he was.
1: No, you tormented him with your non-regulation lycra. But it was me he wanted. He loved me. Switch on exterior communications.
4: He's gone, Karen.
1: I'm gonna tell the world. The universe. Let eternity record that I kept him out. My true love. Stuart Jackson was my little fixer. My son. That's son with a U, just in case you. My son. My light. I'll never forget you. My true, eternal night. That's night with a K-N, not night as in eternal darkness. Stuart Jackson, may every being on every planet know that I loved you.
2: That was very touching, Karen.
3: A bit long.
2: Yeah, a bit long, but very touching, all the same. Well, that's it. As your captain, it is my sad duty to inform you that the really invincible three is no more. The ship is gone.
5: A few moments later, the ship comes back.
1: Oh, look!
0: Oh. Hello?
1: Stuart!
4: The ship's back. I don't understand. I must have miscalculated.
2: It's back! Good news, people!
4: At the last moment, the dark matter must have lost energy, dissipated. Look, there should be endless blackness, but you can see stars! Damn!
6: Good to have you back, Stuart.
5: As Clive correctly deduced, his recipe for dark matter had been far from perfect. Its infinite core lost energy and burnt out before the ship could be swallowed. And very soon, all is back to normal. All except, however, for Captain Taylor.
2: It's a great pleasure to stand here today with you all and present the Macclesfield Space Federation Circle to a crew member who has shown outstanding qualities of bravery, prepared to sacrifice his life in the line of duty. Engineer Stuart Jackson, please stand forward.
1: Hooray!
2: Stand in front where you can see me. I have to admit, Jackson, when you first joined us, I had my doubts. Always the new boy. I could never remember your name. Your mind wasn't on the job. But today, you've really proved yourself. I know that in some ways, you are not yet a man. But whatever anyone says...
6: Why is everyone laughing?
2: Because they're happy, Jackson. You came of age today, and together, I'm damned if we won't put Macclesfield back where it belongs, at the forefront of 22nd century space exploration. Let's make some history, people!
1: Yay!
2: happy. In circumstances, a little music practice is in order tonight. You never know, the Duopi might be keen to have us play for them. As for you, Clive, you are to stay in your lab. I forbid you to experiment on anything other than a cure for my shrunken head. I'm damned if I'm meeting a new civilization looking like this.
4: Yes, sir.
2: Right, good. Everybody in tune? Patterson, good. One, two...

0: In The Spaceship, Captain Gordon Taylor was played by James Fleet, Karen Trex by Rosie Cavallero, Stuart Jackson by Paul Barnhill, Clive 55 by Neil Warhurst, and Melissa Patterson by Emily Joyce. The Spaceship is written by Paul Barnhill and Neil Warhurst, and the director is Sally Avens.
1: We had a party last night.
2: It's one of the places in a worse shape.
1: You know how it is. You leave things overnight, takes twice as long to put them right. A bit like forgetting to watch your weight.
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6: Is that proper farmhouse cheddar?
7: No, I don't think so.
6: What about that?
7: No. It's quite nice, though.
6: Is it? Do you think I might try a piece? I'll have 2 ounces, please.
8: Jacob's, the cream of cream crackers.

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0: The American Broadcasting Company presents Quiet Please, which is written and directed by Willis Cooper, and which features Ernest Chappell. Quiet Please for today is called Very Unimportant Person. The Hollow Men. Ever read it? A lot of people were very fond of quoting from it when T.S. Eliot got the Nobel Prize. Especially that part, this is how the world ends, not with a bang, but a whimper. Well, it wasn't so, Mr. Eliot. You were wrong. Me? How do I know? I was there. I don't know how it happened. Maybe somebody dropped something. Maybe one of our own people pushed the wrong button. Maybe the thing got tired of being in one piece and just went off by itself. All I know is I was standing outside the operations office of Bowling that morning, and I heard a funny noise, and I looked up. I just happened to be looking north in the direction of Baltimore, and I knew what it was the minute I saw it. I was at Bikini, and I saw both Test Abel and Test Baker. You couldn't fool me for a minute. Joe, there's an airplane standing there, and I saw Ruth alongside the doorway to the office. I grabbed her by the arm, and I boosted her into that airplane, and I took off. Because when you see that pink and cream-colored mushroom cloud, you don't wait. If you do, you might be part of the next one. So Ruth didn't put up much of an argument after I pointed at the thing. She couldn't argue. Her mouth was hanging open a foot. To me, I was too busy to talk for a couple of minutes. I got to 10,000 feet awful fast. We got ourselves a good 20 miles away from Washington. I was noticing that, for a miracle, both fuel tanks were full. And Ruth just about jumped out of her safety belt. What? I said. What's the matter now? And as I said it, I felt the blast.
1: Washington! Washington! It isn't there anymore, Tom!
0: I see what you mean. Well, we asked for it.
1: I was just looking at the Capitol and the Washington Monument and the Pentagon. Oh, Tom! Tom, what's happened?
0: What everybody's been waiting for, honey.
1: Is it war?
0: Well, if it was, it's all over now. If anybody dropped a couple of more of those bombs.
1: What are we going to do?
0: We're going to get out of here as fast as this airplane will take us. Hope we won't fly right into one of those things.
1: Oh, Tom, it's so terrible. Where can we go?
0: Give me the microphone, Mara. I'm going to see who's still alive. Thanks. I don't know who to call. Hello, CQ. Hello, CQ, CQ. This is USAF plane... 909344 calling CQ. CQ, CQ. If you hear me, anybody, give me a call. Speak up, somebody. Over.
1: Do you hear anybody?
0: Hello, CQ, CQ from USAF plane 909344. Do you hear me? Over. I don't expect...
1: Wait.
0: Philadelphia, this is Army 909344. I hear you very well. Is everything all right there? I say again, is everything all right? Over. Hello, Philadelphia, this is USAF 909344. Hello, Philadelphia, answer me. Over. Hello, Philadelphia, this is USAF 909344. Over. No Philadelphia.
1: Oh, Tom.
0: Wait. Had Philadelphia, but he stopped. Who's this? Pittsburgh. Pittsburgh, this is USAF 909344. I hear you very well. What is the situation there? I say again, what is the situation there? Over. Hello, Pittsburgh.
1: Did
0: they
1: answer you?
0: Darling, nobody answers.
1: Oh, no. No. It can't be.
0: It happened, and just like the man said, honey, there's no place to hide. Wherever we turned, we saw the towering great clouds starting out to blow away, getting ragged around the edges and clearing enough so we could see the ground once in a while. There'd be little towns, sure, but we couldn't tell what was going on down there, and I knew what might be happening. I didn't choose to land. Because the ragged edges of those clouds be blowing across those little towns down there that haven't been hammered into nothing yet. And the pretty little towns with the elm trees along the streets, the pleasant little towns sitting on the edges of the river banks. Nice little towns. They'd get theirs pretty quick. I didn't want to be there. If I can just keep this airplane flying long enough, I thought. Well, I guess I must have said it aloud because Ruth answered me.
1: But where'll we go?
0: Well, I think if I can get through, maybe the woods up in Canada will be safe enough. I can find an airstrip somewhere, I hope, and step down there.
1: Tom, can we make it?
0: Well, we can try, that's all. This looks like a pretty good airplane. And we've got gas.
1: Oh, just look. The beautiful country.
0: Yeah. Well, it's done now.
1: Do you suppose it's like this everywhere?
0: I don't know. I have an idea that if somebody dumped these things on us, there's more than one country like this by now.
1: It's the end of the world.
0: Here, let me try that radio again. I tried the radio for an hour. I tried Pittsburgh again, Detroit and Chicago. I didn't get any answer at all. I listened till my ears hurt. The only single thing I heard was the leader of a jet fighter squadron somewhere over Lake Erie. His voice was so faint. He was talking to his pilots and he said, there isn't any field left to go back to. And then there was static. And he faded out. And we flew on, heading north for the snows and the wilderness of Canada. Whatever kind of sanctuary that might be. I often wondered what people would say to each other in the face of an awful catastrophe. Would they pray, I wondered? Or would they try to comfort each other? Or would they try to reason their way out of disaster, or what? I found out we didn't say anything. And there wasn't anything to say. It got dark. And all around us on the horizon, there was the glow of fires and the luminous clouds. The clouds that a few hours ago had been cities, great industries, and people. The fuel tank I was using ran dry, and I switched to a second one. We flew along at 20,000 feet. I could hardly see. I was so tired and wrought up. But I saw Ruth had just given up. She was lying back in the seat, not snoring, but making the kind of sound that a sick animal makes. Then she sat up suddenly and opened her eyes. Okay.
1: Oh, I was dreaming.
0: You'd better go back to sleep.
1: Where are we?
0: Canada somewhere.
1: Still see the fire.
0: I don't know if I made a wrong guess coming up here or not. I don't seem to be getting away from anything.
1: Are you afraid, Tom?
0: Me? Yes.
1: What do you suppose happened back in Washington?
0: I'm trying not to think about it.
1: Flames, fire, dust.
0: And nothing.
1: Oh, Tom, do you think anybody else got away?
0: I don't know. I doubt it.
1: I wonder whose plane this is. It was waiting for somebody.
0: Some VIP.
1: A VUP now.
0: What?
1: Very unimportant person now.
0: Yeah.
1: Well, whoever he is, we ought to be awful grateful to him.
0: Yeah?
2: I'm sure you're both very welcome.
0: Who?
2: I'm afraid I'm the very unimportant person.
0: The only thing I remember about him is his eyes. The light wasn't very good, naturally, and I had to twist my head over my right shoulder to see him at all standing between the cockpit seats behind us. So about all I could see was his eyes. I couldn't see them very well. He didn't have any hat. He sounded so tired, I felt sorry for him. Sorrier than I felt for myself or Ruth. I must have said something like that because he put his hand on my shoulder.
2: Thanks, son. I am tired. It's been a long drag.
0: Yeah. This your airplane, sir?
2: I was under the impression that it belonged to the Air Force.
0: I have a fair hunch there isn't any Air Force, sir.
2: That's probably right.
1: Were you back there all the time, sir?
2: Yes.
0: It's pretty rugged.
2: Yes, it is. It's very rugged. I heard you say you're going to try to set down somewhere in the Canadian woods.
0: Yes, sir, I'm going to try.
2: Don't try it.
0: I haven't got much choice.
2: Don't try it.
0: Well, sir, if I run out of fuel...
2: Just keep right on going.
0: I said if I run out of gas...
2: The point I was making is that there may not be any Canada by the time you run out of gas.
0: Well, in that case...
3: Sir?
2: Yes?
3: Do you think this is the end of the world?
2: I wouldn't be surprised.
3: Oh, no.
2: I wouldn't be surprised.
3: You really think everybody is going to die?
2: Everybody does die, my dear.
0: No kidding, you... You think this is the finish?
2: Well, scientists have warned what would happen. That the destructive power of these things is... Well, look at your world.
0: Oh, I see what you mean.
3: Oh, it can't be. It can't be.
0: You think anybody will survive?
2: I think so, yes.
3: Oh, I hope...
0: What do you base that on, sir?
2: You're not a very observant pilot, young man.
0: Well, what do you mean?
2: Well, if you'll look out your window, you'll see another airplane. Right along with us.
0: And I looked. And not half a mile away, a little behind us, was a constellation with TWA markings on it. And I grabbed the microphone and yelled at him.
4: I've been trying to raise somebody for the last 2 hours, Air Force. Why don't you keep your radio on? Over.
0: Where'd you come from? Over.
4: Los Angeles to New York. We were just over Anton Chico, New Mexico, when we heard from Tucson what was happening. I decided to head for Canada. What reports do you hear? What happened? Over.
0: We don't know. I haven't heard anything since this afternoon. I can't raise anybody. I thought everybody else was dead. Over.
4: So did I. What are you going to do? Over.
0: Fly till I run out of gas. You got passengers? Over.
4: All plane load. You? Over.
0: A VIP, my girlfriend and me. Over.
4: A VUP, you mean? Over.
0: That's what he says. We're all VUPs, bud. Over.
4: Yeah. I'll stick with you till my gas runs out. Incidentally, we better save our radios. We may need them. Over.
0: You're right, kid. Over and out.
3: Tom, do you suppose there are other airplanes anywhere?
0: I don't know, honey. What do you think, sir?
2: I think there are.
0: Really?
2: Yes.
0: Well, if they can fly far enough.
3: How much gas have we got left?
0: Well, can you read that gauge, sir?
2: Yes. It says a little more than half full.
0: I just wanted to be sure. That's what I read, too.
3: How long is that good for, Tom?
0: Well, honey, that's good for about another 3 hours.
3: 3 hours. And then what?
0: Well, the Lord will provide, baby. I hope.
2: You really think he will?
0: Sir?
2: I said, do you believe that?
0: Well, yes, sir. He always has up to now, sir.
3: He's provided fire and destruction and the end of the world.
2: Well, the Lord didn't do that, child. That was the people of the earth thought that of.
3: Yes, but everyone on earth isn't wicked.
2: Yeah, that's right. That's why some of them have got to escape.
0: Well, yes, but how?
2: Now, aren't you the one who said the Lord would provide? You just go ahead and buy your airplane, son.
0: So I flew my airplane. I flew it and flew it and flew it. And the Constellation flew right alongside us. He throttled back so he wouldn't outrun us. Every once in a while, I'd flip the radio on and ask him how he was doing. He was doing all right, he said. And then it got light. We were pretty far north, I suppose, and it got light quicker, I thought. But it wasn't long till I discovered that the light wasn't from the sun. It was coming from the wrong direction, behind us. South. Our passenger was asleep. At least he wasn't in the cockpit. But he came up when I swung our head around a little and looked back. He and I just looked out the window and we didn't say a word. What would you say to a whole rolling world full of fire? Planes leaping a mile in the air? Flames and smoke and destruction chasing you, consuming everything in their path? What would you say to the solid rock boiling like water in a kettle, the world vaporizing horribly behind you? And coming on and on and on so that we, flying at 200 miles an hour, could see it overtaking us? What would you say? Ruth had fallen asleep again and she couldn't see it. But I saw it, and the pilot of the other ship saw it. I heard his voice in my ears.
4: You see that air force? Over.
0: I see it. Over.
4: As you can. Over.
0: I'm squeezing out the bottom of the tank. Over.
4: I wish I could give you some. Over.
0: Thanks. It's over, all right, isn't it?
4: You'll probably catch up with us before your gas runs out.
0: Well, we tried.
4: God help us all. Over now.
0: And I flipped the radio off and I swung us back on course again. On a course that all of a sudden didn't mean anything anymore. And I woke up Ruth. Because I didn't want all this to end without saying goodbye to her. After all, I've loved Ruth all these years. There comes a time. And I glanced at our passenger, a very unimportant person. He was turned, still looking back at the terrible sea of flames that followed us. He didn't look scared at all. He looked sad. And he was crying. I had to strain my ears to hear what he said.
5: And it was such a beautiful world.
0: And then the engine started to spit and I looked at the fuel gauge.
1: It's empty!
0: Well, so long, honey. Don't think it has much swell.
1: No, no. I love you.
0: I love you, honey.
1: Tom, darling. Hold me tight.
0: I put my arms around her and I felt the plane slip out from under us as we lost flying speed. And I thought, well, this is it. Now the fireworks. Ruth was squeezing me so hard. All of a sudden I said, hey, what's this? Because the plane had her nose up again. We were flying along just as good as new. You know what? Our passenger, our VIP, our VUP, had hold of the wheel and he was pulling it back and we were climbing like mad. And I looked at the fuel gauge, it still said empty. I said, say, there must be some kind of emergency tank. I don't know about it. We're good for another couple of hours. Well, thank God, I said. And then I looked out the window. And the propellers were standing still. I don't know. I don't know. My fuel gauges show both tanks are empty, but I'm flying. Over.
4: Well, I'll tell you what. Just for your own information, the same thing happened to me 20 minutes ago. Look, Mama, no engine. Look, Mama, no gas. No nothing, Mama, but I'm flying. What do you make of that? Over.
0: And that was when I looked at my altimeter. Or rather, when Ruth poked me and pointed at it, and I bent over and looked at it. The needle had gone on around the dial, past the 30,000 feet at the end, and on around again. And it was starting the third revolution. That meant we must be at least 70,000 feet high. And nobody in all the world has ever been up that high. I looked out the window again. The flames were so far below us, they extended back to the farthest horizon that any man has ever seen. A horizon that was a definite arc of a circle, the edge of a great sphere. As far as we could see below us, the world was in flames. And man, how close the stars were. And Ruth was pointing out the window again. I looked too. And above us, to each side of us, airplanes, 100, 1,000, a long, shining river of airplanes. And I could read the identification on the sides of some of them. G for Britain, NC for the United States. H for Switzerland, X for Mexico, Russian planes, Swedish and Austrian. Every nation in the world, at least one plane for each country. And my heart jumped, because I knew that all the world wasn't coming to an end now. And I looked back at our passenger. He was smiling as he looked back out the window. And I said, look, sir. I said, sir, I don't get this.
5: Why, it's very simple, son.
0: Well, not to me, sir.
1: But who are those people, those other airplanes?
0: Where'd they come from? Where are they going?
1: Isn't the world really destroyed?
5: I'm afraid it is, child.
1: But where?
5: It was a very wicked world, wasn't it?
0: Well,
5: I suppose something has to happen to the world every time it gets too wicked.
0: Well,
5: once upon a time, Adam and Eve sinned, and they got punished. I suppose the reason the world wasn't destroyed then was, well, they had their world taken away from them, didn't they?
1: That's right.
5: And then there was the time when they had the big flood because everybody was so wicked.
1: But Noah and his family escaped.
5: That's right. They're the only good people in the world. They escaped.
0: But the world wasn't completely bad. Not now, I mean.
5: They've set upon each other, and they've murdered and burned and destroyed. They have denied their creator. They have been warned.
0: But, sir...
5: This thing that has happened and destroyed the world, they dug it out of the forbidden blackness to give them a more terrible weapon against their brothers. They have plotted among themselves and forgotten charity and love and brotherhood. Isn't that sin enough? Isn't that wickedness enough to merit this punishment?
0: Well,
1: the whole world.
5: Not all. There are some few good people.
1: The ones in those airplanes out there?
0: Us too?
5: That's right.
0: Do you believe that?
5: What I've told you?
0: Yes.
5: Why, of course I believe. Don't you?
0: I don't know.
1: I don't either. I think it's terrible. I think it's an awful punishment.
5: You do?
1: Yes, sir.
5: Do you?
0: Well, in some ways it was a pretty good world. I had lots of fun.
5: What about a brand new world?
0: I don't get it.
5: What if all these people, these good people, these saved ones, are going to a new world where they can start life all over again and find the real happiness that it was intended they should have. The true goodness,
0: I don't know. I like the old one. And of course...
1: That's right, Tom. There isn't any way out.
0: I suppose. Well, whatever world we go to will be better than that one down there. Fire and destruction and ashes.
1: Yes.
0: But will it be better than the old world we had before this?
5: It's up to you and the others.
0: Well, it's nice to believe that we're going to hit a better world. But...
5: But what?
0: Well, look at the flood. The world was destroyed then, and Noah and all the others that were saved rebuilt it.
5: Yeah?
0: Yeah, look at it. They did a fine job rebuilding it, didn't they? 3,000 or 4,000 years, it has to be destroyed all over again.
5: But this will be a new world.
0: I hope it'll be all right. Say, how... Well, I mean, this is all a very pretty theory, but... What if it doesn't work out that way?
5: Oh, it'll work out that way. I'm confident of it.
0: Just for fun. Give me the radio, Ruth.
1: Yeah.
0: Hey there. Constellation. Over.
6: Hey there yourself. Over.
0: Listen. My very important... Unimportant person says he thinks we're going to another world. A nice new one. How's that with you? Over.
6: I tell you, kid, if I had my way, I'd much rather be driving down Woodman Avenue, Van Nuys, California, than turning in at 6605, saying hello to Viola. I'm coming in for a landing on a trick new world that's probably not very comfortable anyway. How about you? Over.
0: Thanks. Just asking. Over and out. Well, sir, see what I mean?
1: But we don't know what's going to happen to it, Tom, dear.
0: Something pretty special, no doubt. You see what I mean, sir?
5: I wonder how many other people think that way.
0: Well, we could conduct a poll or something if we could pick up those planes with our radio. You want to try? But what good would it do? It's purely... what do you call it? Academic?
5: A bright new world, peopled by only the good in heart, the righteous, the ones plucked from the burning for the goodness of their souls. Doesn't it sound wonderful?
0: Well,
5: No wars, no unpleasantness, no trouble.
0: It sounds okay, too.
5: Happiness?
0: Well, I tell you, sir, it's too late to wish, but... Well, God knows where we're going to land this time.
5: Well, son, to be perfectly honest with you, I'm really not so sure after all. Honestly, I'm not.
0: What?
5: You think if you could go back to the world as it was before I let this all happen, you might help make something out of it? Honestly, now?
0: Sir, I don't know. I need an awful lot of help.
5: You sure would. You know what? I'll tell you what I'm going to do. I'm going to give you a chance to make up your own minds.
0: Well, that's fair enough.
5: You and Ruth decide what you're going to do. Think it over. You can have your choice. We can all go on to the beautiful new world I've got all ready for you. Or if you want all that's happened to turn out to be a dream, you say so. Is it a deal?
0: Sir, it's a deal.
3: It's a deal.
5: Okay, son. But you better get a lot of help while you're making that decision. You're going to be responsible for a lot of people, you know. And a lot of future. I know what your future will be if you take up my proposition. If you want it to be a dream, I can't promise. Okay?
0: Okay, sir. Okay. Well, Ruth?
3: I know what I think.
0: So do I. But what does everybody else think, huh? Here, Ruth, give me that microphone. Shall some of us take the nice, bright, new world? Or shall we try to fix this one up for all of us? What do you say? Will you tell me? Quick. Over. Over.

0: title of today's Quiet Please story was Very Unimportant Person. It was written and directed by Willis Cooper. And the man who spoke to you was Ernest Chappell.
1: And others heard in today's cast were Nancy Sheridan, James Monks, and Frank Thomas. As usual, music for Quiet Please is played by Albert Berman. Now for a word about next week, our writer-director Willis Cooper.
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0: Beginning next Sunday, as you have heard, Quiet Please will be broadcast 1/2 hour later in all time zones. 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
1: Zero.

0: After discovering leads in the act of setting a time bomb in their plane, Speed, Clint, and Smiley question the mechanic, and he confesses to being a direct cause of all the trouble they had between New York and the Azores. He also admits being a member of the Octopus Gang, and Clint thinks that he is about to learn the whole mystery of the Atlantean Syndicate. But Leeds has an ace up his sleeve. Fearing the power of the octopus even more than death itself, he drinks poison and dies, laughing at the secret police and saying that others will succeed in stopping them, though he has failed, and that they will never leave their next stop, Madeira, alive. But threats have never stopped the boys yet, and we find them in their giant plane circling the picturesque island of Madeira, preparatory to landing.
1: Going to land in the bay, Clint, or on land?
2: I'm not sure yet, Speed. That's why I'm dragging the island now. I'm flying low so as to see if I can find a level spot ashore to set her down.
3: Mm-hmm. Harder to find than a needle in a haystack, Clint. This island is practically all mountain, raring up to meet us some 2,000 feet.
1: Golly, guess we can't set down on land then. Don't see an airport anyhow.
2: I think we'd better land in the bay. By entering Madeira there, the Portuguese port officials will be right on hand. We won't waste any time hunting them up or having them hunt us up.
3: No, sirree. They were swell to us in the Azores, and I'll guarantee they'll make us welcome here.
2: They've been notified to look out for us. Say, that looks like a sheltered spot ahead there. I think I'll land there and then taxi right up to that float at the side of the pier.
3: Mm-hmm. And keep your eyes open, boy. From what Leeds said, I expect the bay to be full of mines.
1: Oh, I think he was bluffing. Anyhow, the octopus wouldn't dare to try any rough stuff right in front of the Portuguese officials.
3: Then I, for one, am going to stay right under their eye.
2: Yeah, I can picture that. You're just aching for a real mix-up with the octopus gang, Smiley.
3: Sure am, if they're reasonable and leave their bombs at home. What are you so quiet about, Davis? Haven't said a word hardly since we left the Azores.
4: It's just that I can't get Leeds out of my mind, Mr. Preston. I've worked with him so long. He was my friend.
2: Yes, I know. It's hard to take, Davis. But you'll have to be prepared for occurrences like that on this case. The octopus and his gang recognize no code or law. They're completely cold and heartless, and have operators in high places. So we can't be too careful.
4: I realize that.
2: Well, I'm going to land now. Got your safety belts fastened?
3: Right.
2: Okay, then. Here we go. I'll sideslip for a quick landing.
1: Smiley, you know what that road is going up to the top of the island? Looks like a fire break, only it seems to be made of rocks.
3: Cobblestone, Speed. That's not a road, it's a slide.
1: A slide? On cobblestones? Not for me.
3: Oh, you just sit in something that looks like a pony cart when you make the descent, only it's on runners. Two men guide it, and believe me, boy, it's the ride of your life. Those stones are slick as grease from long use, and you go so fast you don't breathe from the time you stop to the bottom of the mountain.
1: Golly, I'd like to try that. Hope we have time. Uh-oh, we're landing.
4: Madeira is one of the most fascinating places in the world, Speed, and one of the most picturesque. Someday you should return when you have nothing to do but explore the island and get to know its people.
1: I'd sure like to, Mr. Davis. Boy, look at those fellas in uniforms waiting for us on the float.
5: Well, we're here.
3: And all in one piece, yet.
5: He's an even worse crepe hanger than Barney, Speed. Well, let's pile out and see this comic opera island of Smiley's.
3: Yeah, and let's hope it stays comic.

0: Well, my friends, you like Madeira, do you not?
1: Oh, boy, do we, Mr. Felipe. I'd like to spend a month there, wouldn't you, Clint?
2: Yes, V, but thanks to Mr. Felipe's kindness, we crammed a month's sightseeing into just a few hours. And meantime, you've seen to it that our plane is refueled and checked. You've been very kind.
0: It is a pleasure to be of any assistance whatsoever to the International Secret Police, Mr. Barlow. I am only sorry that you cannot remain with us longer than a few hours.
3: Me too, fella, but on our next... You see, our next stop is going to be Africa, where we're going to have to do a lot of work, and maybe we can stop here on our return flight.
0: Oh, huh? I hope so. And now, if there is anything else you would like to see...
1: One thing I'd like to do, Mr. Felipe.
0: Yeah, and what is that, Miss Speed?
1: Come down that cobblestone slide from the top of the mountain.
2: Oh, no, Speed. We can't take up any more of Mr. Felipe's time for a thing like that.
0: But yes, Mr. Barlow, if you can spare the time... One should not leave Madeira without experiencing the breathtaking exhilaration of that descent. It is the thrill of a lifetime sliding down a cobblestone slide. It gives the same sensation as skiing, they tell me.
3: But where they ski, it's cold, and here it's hot.
4: I have, say. I left my coat and hat in the plane.
0: You might need it on top of the mountain, Mr. Davis. It is windy and cool.
4: That's answered. Thank you.
1: We're really going up there, then?
2: Well, it looks like it's been. I believe Davis and Smiley are as anxious to make that descent as you. But how do we get up there, Mr. Felipe? I don't think I'm equal to walking up there in this heat.
0: No. We shall go by oxcart. I think your nephew will like that, no?
1: Oxcart? I'll say. Could I drive it?
0: To be sure.
3: But don't try to fly it, boy. The road up to the top ain't any too wide, and that ox and the cart are mighty big without you trying any fancy tricks with it.
1: Don't worry, Smiley. I've never driven an ox before. I'll be careful.
0: Oh, we can use this cut here. I believe it is available. Hey, driver, wake up.
5: Yes? You wish to drive anywhere?
0: Yes, but my young friend, he will do the driving. You may remain here and continue your sleep.
5: Oh, thank you. Thank you, sir. You're very kind.
1: He'll trust us with his cart?
3: He wouldn't get very far with it. Remember, you're on an island, boy.
0: We all have honest faces, evidently. This will seem strange transportation after your taxis in America, Speed.
1: That's swell, Mr. Felipe. Is everybody in?
3: Wait a minute, boy. I'm half in and half out.
2: Smiley would be last.
3: I'm polite, and that's all, and then he calls me for it.
0: Well, now we are all in. You take the reins, Speed.
1: Okay. Well, how do you start him going?
0: Well, how do you start a horse in America?
1: Why... Get up, I guess.
0: And I imagine that word will have the same effect on this big fellow.
1: Well, we'll try it. Get up! Get up there!
3: He's talking right back to you, boy.
1: And he's not moving.
4: Do you think he can move with that big yoke on his shoulders like that?
2: Why, sure he can move.
3: But you got to know the right word, and I'm the only one who knows them.
2: Oh, as one ox to another, huh?
3: Oh, yeah? Boy, did I stick my neck out on that one. Wow.
1: You sure did, Smiley. But what are your magic words?
3: You really want to know?
2: Oh, come on. Now, stop the questions and answers, Uncle Tom, or we'll be here all day.
3: All right, if you Yankees insist on rushing me, here goes. Get up, you gall-durned humpback, raise the back, get a-going.
0: That's a very good.
1: So those are your magic words, Smiley.
3: Yes, sir. Right words, right place. He started, didn't he?
2: He sure did. Probably scared the poor animal to death.
4: Wouldn't surprise me if he ran all the way up the mountain.
1: Do we stay on this road to get up there, Mr. Felipe?
0: Oh, no. We take that a turn off ahead, Speed.
2: Will it take us long to reach the top?
0: No. Once we begin the ascent, the road becomes very steep, Mr. Barlow. That is why we use oxen here in Madeira. They can stand a long, sustained pull better than any other animal.
3: But supposing something breaks halfway up?
2: Oh, quiet, Smiley. We're having a good time here in Madeira, in spite of you.
3: And in spite of other things, don't forget what Leeds said.
2: I'm not. But I think for once, Mr. Leeds was wrong.

0: We're almost there.
1: Yes, it did not take long, did it?
2: I should say not. Hey, certainly a lot cooler up here, too.
3: I'm beginning to wish I'd brought my coat after all.
2: I thought so.
3: You know, Barlow, I don't think that I'll go down that slide with you now that I see what it's like. Roller coasters get me, and this is worse than any roller coaster I ever saw.
0: Gee, Mr. Davis, that's too bad after this long ride up here.
3: The view alone is worth the ride, Speed.
1: I'll remain here to keep Mr. Davis company, and we shall bring the cart down.
2: Well, then take my coat and hat, Davis. I won't need them on the descent, and you will if you stay up here.
3: Thanks, Barlow, if you're sure you won't need them.
4: Say, once he starts down, he won't know what he's got on, Davis.
3: Okay.
0: Guess this is the end of the line.
1: Yes, Speed. And just over there, you see the sled cart, which will carry you to the barn.
0: Ah, there are the two fellas to handle it. Just like you said, Smiley. Must take a lot of strength to keep the sled in line.
1: It does, Speed, but we have never had an accident. Now, come, we'll go over to the sled with you, even if we will not go down with you.
2: All right. Well, you all set, Davis?
3: Yes, thanks. That coat feels mighty good up here.
4: Boy, what a view. You can almost see to Africa from here on a clear day, Speed.
0: Gee, I can hardly wait to get there, Smiley.
4: Hold on there one thing at a time, and right now we're going to do a mess of sliding. Climb in, Speed.
0: Boy, it sure looks steep.
3: Yeah. Want to stay with me, Speed?
0: No, this is going to be great, Mr. Davis. Here's room beside me, Clint.
2: All right. Three of us in here, since we won't fall out. Well, guess we're all ready for the ride of our life, Mr. Felipe.
1: Well, I hope you enjoy it, Mr. Barlow. We will meet you at the bottom a little later, huh?
0: What was that?
4: Somebody's shooting. Hope they're not aiming at us. We'd make swell targets lined up against the skyline here.
5: Davis is hit.
6: Quick, start the descent. It's the only chance of escape. They said they'd get us.
0: Clint, he's falling.
1: Yeah, I'll bring him down.
5: No,
2: lift him in here. You come too, Felipe.
1: But it would be suicide. Too many in this land.
2: We'll have to risk that. It's our only chance. The Octopus gang will murder us all if we stay here. Come on.
1: Here, help me with Davis.
4: I got him. Climb on, Felipe.
1: Right, I am in.
2: Let's go. And pray for a safe landing.

0: What has a hazelnut in every bite?
1: Sorry.
0: And thick milk chocolate for your delight?
1: Sorry.
0: Nougat and caramel, golden light?
1: Sorry.
0: And don't forget the hazelnut in every bite. And again. What has a hazelnut in every bite?
1: Sorry.
0: Thick milk chocolate for your delight?
1: Sorry.
0: Nougat.

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4: 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Orange juice.
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0: Lights Out brings you stories of the supernatural and the supernormal, dramatizing the fantasies and the mysteries of the unknown. We tell you this frankly, so if you wish to avoid the excitement and tension of these imaginative plays, we urge you calmly, but sincerely, to turn off your radio now.
1: This is Arch Obler. I want to urge you particularly to stay with us after the play is over tonight for a reason you won't regret. Today we have a simple story, as simple as a bullet hole through a man's heart or a knife through his heart. But first, Frank Martin.
0: Why do we hear more and more about the importance of vitamin B1 and iron? Because by getting more of these two substances, thousands who needed them have gained glorious new pep and strength and pounds, new enjoyment of life. And remember, friends, ironized yeast tablets give you both these vital substances. So, if more vitamin B1 and iron is what you need, and if these deficiencies are making you thin and weak, jittery and tired out, get ironized yeast tablets right away. Start taking them tonight. See if you're not surprised at the wonderful difference in the way you look and feel and act. That's right. It's the one and only ironized yeast tablets you want. And now, lights out. Everybody.
2: You know, Al, I kind of wish I had a book.
3: Huh? What do you think?
2: I said I wish I had a book.
3: Yeah?
2: Well, I tell you, I do.
3: What do you want with a book?
2: What do you think? The thought of your fat head.
3: Don't get so...

0: waiting until it's enough to drive a man crazy.
1: What's the matter, Professor? You begin to remember those three guys you'll knock off in prison?
0: Shut up, shut your face, shut up.
1: Hey, a guy like you got too much reading in your head and not enough money inside where it counts. You'll never get no place in the Rockies.
0: I'll get as far as you will, you cold-blooded...
1: Shut your mouth. What you need is a ball, you bet your life. Yes, sir, I tell you this...
0: Wait.
1: What's the matter with you?
2: I thought I heard...
1: Heard what?
2: I thought I heard outside, maybe we heard...
1: Oh, still you are, I'll go. Can't do something. Nobody there.
2: I thought I heard...
1: You hear nothing, see nothing.
2: I suppose not.
1: You got the jitters you're trying to give them to me, huh?
2: I tell you, I thought I heard something.
1: Well, stop thinking. This place is perfect hideout. Nobody know about it but you and me and Duke.
2: Duke, when the devil's he?
1: Don't worry, Duke will get here.
2: But will he?
1: What do you mean, will he?
2: That's a lot of dough, $50,000.
1: Oh, you think maybe Duke pull a double cross, huh?
2: I'm not saying he will. I'm just saying that $50,000 is a lot of money.
1: Listen, 10 years in Alcatraz, I was in the same cell block as Duke. You know that?
2: Well,
1: I get to know that guy inside and out. I know every idea he got in his head.
2: And I suppose double crossing isn't among those ideas, eh?
1: Listen, Duke is a one strong guy, see? Lots of muscle, lots of nerve. One tough guy. He got so much nerve, so much muscle, there ain't no room for the double cross.
2: Yes, suppose you're right.
1: Sure, I'm right. I'm always right. That's why you and me and Duke is in the big door now. I'm always right. And just because I'm right, in a little while, we three are going to have another 50 grand to split up. See? How do you like that, Professor?
2: Splitting up dough, I always like that.
1: Sure. I never seen nobody like the dough the way you do. I bet you still got the first dollar you ever make in the Rocket, huh?
2: Wait.
1: What's the matter now? You got the jumps again?
2: No. Listen.
1: Oh, that's just a dame.
2: Oh, yeah.
1: She got a lot of wits in her, eh, Professor?
2: 3 days.
1: Yeah. A lot of good is going to do as soon as the Duke gets here, eh, Professor? A lot of good is going to do that.
3: I got to stop crying. I got to. My eyes, day after day. How many days has it been? It's so dark in here. If I could only have a little light, just a little. I got to stop crying. I got to think. What's the use of thinking? They'll kill me. They'll kill me. I know they will if they'd only listen to me. I don't want to die. I don't want to die.
2: Crying. That dame's making me sick. Why don't you stop? Been going on like that for days.
1: Don't worry, Professor. She stopped crying pretty soon. You bet your life. You wait till Duke gets here with a 50 grand.
2: Yeah? And maybe he won't.
1: Oh, what do you mean he won't? The boss said he pays 50 grand for knocking off this double-crossing dame. And 50 grand is what we're going to get.
2: 50 grand?
1: Yeah, and a cheap at the price. Now, if that dame blew off her mouth like she says she's going to do, the boss is going up to Alcatraz for 20 years. 50 grand for saving 20 years out of a guy's life. Plenty cheap, I bet you lie.
2: But that dame, she's got a lot of friends.
1: What difference that make to us? Nobody ever tied us up with the others. We knock off our boss before, did they?
2: No.
1: You leave it to the dude. He's one smart guy. When he finds the shack over the river, he finds a gold mine. You knock him on the head, you drop him in the river, under the ground they go. They never come up again, bet you lie.
2: That's true. They never do come up, do they?
1: No, not in 1,000 years. The river on this ground, she runs deep and fast. Nobody we ever throw in ever come up again. Nobody.
3: When I press my ear against the wall, I can hear the water running like it was a river under the ground. There used to be a river near the house when I was a little girl. I used to play near the water. And there was sun and light. I gotta see the light again. I gotta. How long have I been here? I never see anybody. I never hear of just the water running far below. No, I won't listen anymore. If they'd only let me talk to them, if they'd only let me make a deal, I wouldn't testify against them. I wouldn't. I want to live. I gotta live. Oh, I'm so scared. I can't be scared. If I start being scared, I'll go on getting more and more scared. I'll begin to see things in the dark. The dark is full of awful things. No, I mustn't think of it. I'll go crazy thinking. I mustn't be scared. I mustn't.

0: Okay, Professor. A four for you, and one for me.
1: Ring them and weave.
2: Two pair, king's up, huh?
0: You bet it's
2: wait a minute, hands off the cash, pal.
0: Huh?
2: Read these cards and weep.
1: Oh, my God. Three queens.
2: Thank you.
1: He dropped four cards, he gets three queens.
0: Hey, you got a luck.
2: Have I?
1: Sure. Meeting up with me and Duke.
2: Duke, where in the devil is he?
0: Oh, you start that again. I tell you, Duke, get here. 1 o'clock. That's three more hours.
2: Yeah, but what if he doesn't get here?
0: I told you before, the dame goes in the river, we scrum out of here.
2: But Duke said not to touch her until he got here.
0: Yeah, but me, I ain't taking no chances waiting around there anymore. Only time dames, they don't talk is when they're under the ground or under the river.
2: Yeah.
0: 3 hours from now, if the Duke come back with the boss's door or not, in the river that dame goes, and that's that. And the river, she cover up everything. Everything. You bet.
3: I thought I was smart. Smart getting into the racket. Easy money. Yeah. Smart. Now they're going to kill me. Oh, my head. It hurts so. I must be going crazy. No, I mustn't think like that. Quiet in here. If I could only hear someone saying something, saying anything, I wouldn't feel as if I was going crazy. I wouldn't think that all the world is dead and I'm alone. I hear something? No. No, it can't be. I hear voices. People, they've come to help me. Listen, everybody. Listen, here I am. Here I am in here. Listen to me. Help me. Help. They've gone. There's nobody. In my head. It was all in my head. I'm going crazy. I am. Oh, help me, somebody. Help me. I gotta get out of here where it's light, where the sun's shining. Listen to me, somebody. I'm going crazy here in the dark. Help me. Help me. Help me.
4: I will.
3: Voice. I hear it again in my head.
4: I will help thee, my lady.
3: No. There's nobody here.
4: I tell thee I will help, my lady.
3: There's nobody here. I know there isn't. No door open, no light.
4: I come to thee from darkness.
3: There's nobody here. I know. No, it. The place is so small. Not here. Here? No. There's no one.
4: I tell thee, I will help thee.
3: But I hear that voice so clear.
4: Look before thee, my lady. The fear should not be thine.
3: I can't quite make out who are you?
4: My name, perhaps thou hast heard the name before, is Philippe de Martival.
3: Philippe de...
4: Her senses have left her. Better so. There's bloody work to do.
5: Ladies and gentlemen, I think you and I and everyone else at this point would welcome the reality of an interruption about something that is real. The reality of taking a deep breath and listening to the problems of keeping healthy at wartime. Meantime, girls, are you short on vitamin B1 and iron? Are these deficiencies what's making you say,
6: I never have any fun anymore. I've lost weight and I'm so jittery and tired out all the time. I just never want to do anything these days. Honestly, I don't know what to do.
5: If more vitamin B1 and iron is all you need, do this. Try ironized yeast tablets. They give you both vital substances, and believe you me, they are vital. Because when you don't get enough vitamin B1 from the food you eat, you may lose your appetite, not eat all you need. Or what you do eat may not do you the good it should. And when you don't get enough iron from your food, you may be weak and pale. You may feel only half alive.
6: Sounds reasonable. And you say ironized yeast tablets supply both vitamin B1 and iron?
5: Right. It's ironized yeast and its wonderful two-way help that's been of such amazing benefit to so many, many men and women with these deficiencies. So try ironized yeast tablets if you need more vitamin B1 and iron. Then see if before long you aren't saying...
6: It's a thrill to look so good and feel so good. I've gained pounds. My jitters are gone. My friends say I'm like a new person. How glad I am I tried ironized yeast tablets.
5: And now back to Lights Out and our story of the girl and the gangster.
0: What's the matter, Professor? You think you're going to find nerve in the bottle?
2: And drink with her, please.
0: Okay.
2: He said he'd be here by 1 o'clock.
0: He were.
2: It's half an hour to one now.
0: But it's still a half hour.
2: Something went wrong.
0: I mean, it's something wrong in your head. Duke will be here. I bet you $10,000 on that.
2: But 1 o'clock?
0: It's 30 minutes from now, so shut up your face and quit squawking. You're making mistakes.
2: Now, wait. Where are you going?
0: Out to the road. Too much yelling here.
2: Now, wait. Don't go. You crazy rat, you're running out on me. I haven't got nerve, huh? Got nerve for anything as long as there's money in it. Said I could never make money, huh? I'll show him $500,000. Like $500,000 by the time I quit this lousy racket. $500,000, I'll be able to buy anything from... Blasted clock. What time? 1:45. 15 more minutes. He's got to get here. He's got to. If he doesn't, now he'll want me to help him kill her. What's the matter with me? Duke will get here. He always gets here, sure. He'll do the job. Duke likes killing. Cold. The door must be... No, the door's closed. Al must have come in. Al, is that you?
4: De Martaville.
2: Huh?
4: De Martaville.
2: Who said that?
4: I
2: see no one.
4: I am here.
2: You? You're where?
4: The coldness at thy side.
2: Oh, that bottle. I've had too much. That's too much.
4: Weak. I worm-like thing.
2: Voice I do hear. Blasted bottle. What voice is in my head, will you? Not mine, not mine, not mine.
4: Pray to thy God.
2: Huh?
4: I did hear it first. Pray to thy God.
2: There is someone here. I can't see you, but you are here, aren't you?
4: I came back in her agony.
2: I hear you, and yet you aren't here. Oh, what's wrong with me? Things are what they are. There's no one who can talk without being...
4: Use your eyes to see.
2: Huh? Huh? Oh. Yes, I see you. You've been hiding my eyes there. Yes, I see you. Tell me, what do you want? Who are you? How did you get in here?
4: Out of the darkness. Through her agony.
2: Darkness? Agony? What are you talking about? Oh, my eyes. I can hardly see you. Blurred.
4: I weary of you.
2: Weary of me? But... What's that? Something in your hand? Yes. Yes, I see it. It's getting clearer and clearer. Oh. What can that be? A bowl. A bowl? What are you going to do with it?
4: I hit the...
2: No, no, no. Don't drop that. Stop pointing that thing at me. The arrow, it might...
4: Worm no longer squirm.
2: Hey, Professor, I think the Duke is coming. I begin to see the headlights of a car down the road about a mile away. Hey, Professor, what's the matter? You don't...
0: Well, he ain't here, eh, Professor? In the other room, I bet, hiding under the bed, eh? Well, I think I go in and... I'm not sure what to do.
2: Worry. Wind. The door, she's shut.
0: What's the matter with me? Me, I don't get a jump. I'm afraid of nothing.
2: Hey, Professor, come on out of the room there. Wake up. I want to talk to you.
4: There is little time for talk.
2: Who said that? Professor, that you? Oh, yeah, I see you. Look for your hand on the floor. Come on, you get up. Get up or I kick your face in. Come on, get up. Professor. Who do that to you?
4: To Martaville.
2: Stand where you are.
4: Yes.
2: I got a gun on you. Stand still, I kill you.
4: Yes.
2: All right, now, wise guy. I'm going to find out what you look like. Come on in closer to the line.
4: No.
7: Listen, smart guy. I don't know how you get in here. I don't know what your racket is. You listen to me. My name is Al Silotti. Maybe you heard that name before, huh?
4: No.
7: No, yes, no, yes. Talk a word. Who are you? What are you doing here? Come on across to the light.
4: I grow weary.
7: You grow what? What are you talking about? Come on close to the light, I tell you. And I'll keep your hands up. Up, I tell you. What do you think you're doing? Keep them up. I tell you, crazy. I'm going to die. I'll blow you full of holes. What's the name of your hand? Drop it, I tell you. Drop it. Okay.
8: You still standing there?
4: Meet thy God.
8: Meet my...
7: What's the matter with you? What are you set up for? Who are you? I get it. You got a bulletproof vest on, eh? Okay, wild guy, you ain't got no vest on your head. I'm gonna blow...
8: No, wait. What you doing?
7: Wait a minute. Put down that...
4: So, the worm, the rat, one more.

0: Well, what's the matter with you guys? Why don't you put on some light?
1: Put on some light?
0: Yeah, yeah, that's what I said, lights. Al, where are you?
1: Me, I'm here.
0: What's the matter with you guys? Saving dough and kerosene or something? Come on, come on, light the lamps.
1: We can see.
0: Oh, yeah? Since one of you guys, Al. Now, quit the gagging and put on some lights. We gotta work fast.
1: It is time.
0: Oh, yeah, that's what you think. We gotta knock off the dame and get out of here quick.
1: There is time.
0: What are you guys doing? Putting on a brother act? I say we gotta get out of here quick. And I mean quick. Maybe you guys want to fry in the chair, but I don't.
1: There is a
0: chair. Stop saying that! What's the matter with you guys?
1: There is time.
0: Oh, I get it. You've been pouring the stuff down here, the both of you. Why, you're so stiff, you don't know whether you're coming or going.
1: Coming or going?
0: You lousy rats. I ought to blow the both of you apart. Me, I'm doing all the work. And what are you guys doing? Filling your insides full of cheap liquor like a couple of bindle stiffs. Now, come on, come on. Get out your rod and let's get this over with.
1: Get this over with?
0: Yeah, over with, the dame. We gotta get rid of her quick.
1: Rid of her quick?
0: Stop jabbering every word I say back at me. You hopheads. The boss gave you the dough, 50 grand. Now we gotta get that dame into the river and quick.
1: Dame?
0: Yeah, dame. That screaming, double-crossing dame. Well, maybe you guys don't remember why we came out here. Maybe you think you came out here for a gin party, huh? Now, come on, Al. Come on, get out your gat. Let's get going and get rid of that twist.
1: No.
0: No. What do you mean, no? Hey, wait a minute. You guys can't be that drunk. You're up to something. All right. Let's have it. Well, let's have it. What are you up to? What are you trying to pull? Come on, let's have a light in here. I can see what you mugs are looking like. Well, are you deep? Light a candle.
1: Light?
0: Okay, I'll light one myself. But I'm warning you mugs, don't start nothing. My rod works in the dark just as well as yours. Where's that candle? Well, answer me, where's the candle? Okay. Just wait till I get a light. I'll make you guys talk. Yeah. Here it is. This is a match. Yeah. There. Now I'm going to see what's eating you guys. Okay. Now, Al, I want you... Al. Power up. Oh, there. There you are. What are you doing standing there against the wall? Yeah, and you, Professor. What's the matter with you guys? Why don't you say something? Well, quit staring at me without saying nothing. Okay, I'll come over there, and I'll show you. Professor. Your throats. Who did it to you? Who did it? What?
2: The Martival.
0: Who said that? Answer me, who said that?
2: I
0: see you standing there. I see you. You did this to Alan, the professor. You did it.
2: I...
0: Why? Why did you do it? No, stand where you are. I got a gat on you. Now talk fast or I'll blow you apart. Come on, tell me why you did it.
2: I came through her agony out of the darkness.
0: What? What'd you say?
2: When you die, I return.
0: I die? You expect to knock me off too, huh? Stay where you are. Stay where you are. That'll stop you. You're gonna kill me too, huh? Well, why don't you do it now? Still standing there. I shot you. You're dead. Like they're dead. But they talked to me when I came in before. And they must have been dead then. How could they have... No. No, stay back, I tell you. You're dead. And they're dead. And dead. Don't talk. Don't move. What are you pointing at me? What are you going to do with that thing? Don't point it at me. I ain't done nothing. I ain't...
2: The worm, the rat, the snake. Finished.
3: With an arrow through his throat.
4: Doctor, how is she?
5: It's all right, Mr. Matters. Your daughter's going to be all right.
4: Nothing physically wrong.
2: Thank heaven.
4: It was most fortunate the police got there when they did. Another few hours in the horror of that darkness and her mind... Well, I repeat, it was most fortunate.
2: But I heard through the door.
4: You're referring to her cries. Let me assure you that it's nothing. It was nothing but hysteria, a reaction to her horrible experience, that's all. But she'll be all right, you can believe me.
2: My poor little Ruthie. I hadn't seen her for years. And to find her again this way.
4: Oh, Mr. Martyrs, there's something I would like to ask you, if you don't mind.
2: Not so. What is it, Doctor?
4: In her hysteria, your daughter kept repeating a name. I've been wondering whether you can think of any reason for her saying it.
2: Name? Name? What name?
4: She kept saying it over and over again. I'm not quite sure, but I think it was... Yes, it was... Philippe de Martival.
2: Philippe de Martival?
4: Yes. Could he have had anything to do with what took place?
2: Well, no, of course not. Philippe de Martival was an ancestor of mine, lived back in the days of the Norman Conquest, over 850 years ago. Oh, no. He had nothing to do with all this.
5: Ladies and gentlemen, my name is Claudette Colbert. If some of you are surprised at this sudden interruption of mine, please bear in mind that your neighbor's life or the life of that boy down the street has been far more drastically interrupted by this war. This interruption is not to ask you businessmen to close up your offices and tie hand grenades on your belt, take a bayonet in your hand and climb on an invasion barge. This interruption is not to ask you housewives to close up your homes or you mothers to send your children away to a safe place in the country while you and I shoulder a gun and go to join our husbands on some bloody battlefield of this world war. No. Others are doing the fighting and the dying for us. All you are being asked to do for a period of 3 weeks is to divert every cent which you don't absolutely need for food, shelter, and other necessities of life into the purchase of extra-war bonds. Your government needs $13 billion at once. Each bond that you will buy during these 3 weeks will be not only an investment, but an insurance policy that our fathers and brothers and sons in the service will have every bullet and bomb and ship and tank and plane they will need in the coming invasion to win the fight for the sort of world you want to live in.
6: Thank you, Claudette Colbert. Now, Mr. Obler, getting back to tonight's play, wouldn't it be nice if our ancestors could avenge us? I haven't met any ancient ghosts ready to do battle for me.
7: On the contrary, Frank, your ancestors battle for you every waking moment. I mean that literally. The freedoms you and all the rest of us enjoy right now, they came about not because we fought for them, but because somewhere in the past, some of our ancestors in this human family had the courage to fight for a better future. If we have to fight anew for that now, well, it doesn't take away the glory of the past battle. And since some of us still have some measure of freedom now, in spirit at least, those ancestors are fighting with us and for us.
6: And next week?
7: Well, a man is on trial for his life, accused of murder. As he waits for the jury to come in, he tries to reason out the events which led him into the predicament. The play propounds the interesting question as to whether the evil, such as Hitlerian, that is loose in the world today, is a living thing. In other words, whether there is such a thing as evil which makes men evil, or whether evil comes from within men. But that's next week.
6: Yes, tune in next Tuesday again for Arch Obler's Kill. And if you need more vitamin B1 and iron, be sure to try ironized yeast. The one and only ironized yeast. 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

the weird circle. In this cave by the restless sea, we are met to call from out of the past stories, strange and weird. Bellkeeper, toll the bell so that all may know we are gathered again in the weird circle.

0: Out of the past, phantoms of a world gone by, speak again the immortal tale, The Niche of Doom.
1: Will it never stop, this constant tapping inside my mind? Yes, I've listened to that same hopeless tapping for days on end. I thought it would stop when I came to this rest home. Here in my room, my husband sits on the edge of my bed, watching me, knowing my thoughts, feeding me horror, tearing at the fabric of my mind as a spider tears the wings off its prey. My husband, Auguste Marais. My husband, my torturer, my captor, my murderer. A woman has a right to live, to laugh, to smile and be happy. A right to love and be loved. And I was lonely. I remember the day I was in the patio attending to my tulip bulbs, talking to my maid Rosalie as I spaded the earth.
2: Oh, madame, the garden looks just beautiful.
1: Yes, it does. I love this garden, Rosalie. It's the one thing in this entire dreary house I can call my own.
2: If the tulip bulbs work as nicely as they did last year, perhaps Monsieur Marais will allow you to enter them the garden contest.
1: I meant to ask him.
3: Good day, Josephine. How are you feeling today?
1: Well, I feel fine, August. I didn't expect you so early.
3: You may go, Rosalie.
2: Yes, sir. Anything I can do for you, madame?
1: No, nothing, my dear.
2: Yes, madame.
3: You're looking very well, Josephine. Very well.
1: August.
3: You've something on your mind? What is it?
1: August, I was wondering if you'd mind frightfully if I entered my tulip bulbs in the annual country exhibition.
3: Mind? Naturally, I mind. You know very well I don't like you making an exhibition of my name in public.
1: But August, just entering the tulip...
3: I will not discuss it.
1: But it's so lonely here all the time.
3: Lonely? Nonsense. You've the maid for company?
1: Yes, I've Rosalie.
3: And I manage to spend one evening a week with you?
1: Yes, I know you do.
3: My dear, you should be very grateful that you have the position in life which marrying me has given you.
1: I have everything but happiness, August.
3: Happiness is relative. A girl born in the circumstances in which you were born, a poor, unimportant family, certainly cannot expect everything.
1: But I ask so little, August, just to exhibit the bulbs and the flowers.
3: I thought we were not going to discuss this anymore. You know very well the doctor told me at my age I'm not to allow myself to become excited.
1: Yes, I remember what the doctor said.
3: I'm glad. Please remember it. And now, my dear, I really must go over to court.
1: Will you be home this evening, August?
3: I'm never home on Tuesdays, Josephine. Enjoy yourself, my dear. Don't wear yourself out in the patio. You country girls are always lovely while you're young, but you age so quickly.
1: Age so quickly. He frightened me. I saw all the years of my youth passing me by as I was caged up in the house in the Rue Montmartre. I was only 15 when I married August. 15, and he was 55 then. 5 years of marriage had taught me the meaning of loneliness and tears. A woman has the right to bask in the warmth of her youth. That's why I left the house that day. I wandered out into the garden patio outside my room, and I walked down the boulevard to Grinnell's Cafe. I sat down at a table on the sidewalk, intending only to watch the others, to watch life pass by. The waiter was very friendly.
4: What will you have, madame?
1: A raspberry ice.
4: Raspberry ice. Excellent, madame. Excellent for a warm afternoon.
1: How angry this would make August.
5: Sitting all alone, madame?
1: Yes, I... Well, because I wish to be alone.
5: Oh, no, you don't. Not when you have the opportunity to enjoy my company.
1: Please, sir, I shall call a waiter.
5: No, please. You're lonely and I'm lonely. Certainly there can be no harm in two lonely people sharing a table for one short half hour. Now, can there?
1: But my husband...
5: Even a jealous husband can't object.
1: Really, sir?
5: And you are lonely. You really want me to sit down, you just won't admit it. Oh, I can see the truth in your face.
1: You see things that are not there.
5: May I, madame? Just for one half hour.
1: Well, there really is no harm in it, is there?
5: None at all. Thank you. Of course, madame, You know that I've lied to you.
1: Lied to me?
4: Your ice, madame. Something for you, monsieur.
5: Oh, same as the lady.
4: Oui, monsieur.
5: Nothing like raspberry ice to start a lifelong friendship.
1: What do you mean you've lied to me?
5: Well, I didn't just happen along just now. I didn't just happen to see you sitting here and come up. I planned everything very carefully in advance.
1: Oh?
5: You see, madame, I live across the way from you. I've watched you gardening in the patio of your home many times.
1: But why, monsieur?
5: Why? Why, because you're a beautiful woman. Because I wanted to know you so very much. Because I've seen something in your eyes that I've felt inside myself.
1: You shouldn't, monsieur. You really shouldn't say these things to me.
5: My name's Pierre Plantin.
1: Monsieur, for both our sakes, do leave me now. You've no idea how much trouble this innocent little adventure might cause us later on.
5: Oh, I've waited a long time to meet you, dear lady. Not just a day or a week or weeks, but a year.
1: I'm very flattered, Monsieur Plantin.
5: Pierre's the name.
1: Pierre.
5: You know, the first day I saw you in the garden, I asked my servant who you were. And when I found out you were married, I resolved never to try to see you again, but...
1: Why did you change your mind?
5: I saw your husband.
1: August is a very fine, upstanding man.
5: He told you so himself, eh?
1: I know, I really think so.
5: He's an old, garrulous, stupid bore who's overwhelmed with his own importance.
1: Oh.
5: Frankly, my curiosity's aroused. Why did a lovely young girl like yourself ever marry him?
1: Well, I loved him.
5: Oh, madame. Please don't cry, please. If there's one thing that turns my bone to water, it's a beautiful woman's tears. Here,
1: I'm not crying.
5: Here, use my handkerchief for these non-existent tears, then.
1: Thank you.
5: Now, Josephine, smile.
1: Stop ordering me about. I won't have it.
5: Please smile at me and say I'm forgiven.
1: You're forgiven.
5: Oh, that's better. I promise to be nice. You see, Josephine, believe it or not, I'm very fond of you, against my better judgment. You'd better believe it, because I'll haunt you every day if you don't.
1: And that's the way it started. Just a talk in a sidewalk cafe. My first friend, perhaps the only friend I had besides Rosalie. At first, Pierre and I thought we were just playing at love. But by the end of the second week, I knew the truth. I loved him. I loved him as deeply and as truly as any woman could. We met in the afternoons in the cafe, and in the evenings when August was out, he stole into the patio and we talked. Talked of him and of me, and then of us. Of our future together. It was Tuesday, 2 weeks ago, that he was supposed to arrive at 9 o'clock. Rosalie was helping me dress.
2: You'd better hurry, madame. He'll be here in half an hour.
1: How do I look, Rosalie?
2: Beautiful. I wish I were as beautiful as you. Oh, madame, put this brooch in the front of the dress. It sparkles so.
1: Yes. Yes, I think I will. Rosalie, he's so handsome and so fine.
2: And you really and truly love him?
1: Really and truly.
2: But what will you do, madame?
1: I don't know. If I could only be honest with August, if I could only tell him and break away.
2: Oh, madame, he'll kill Monsieur Pierre.
1: Yes, I know, and he'd be well within his rights. I'm so frightened sometimes, so very frightened.
2: Oh, madame, listen.
1: Footsteps, that's August outside my room.
2: What will you do?
1: I don't know. Perhaps he'll leave before Pierre.
2: But if he doesn't,
1: then you must pretend that Pierre is your friend.
3: Well, look at my lovely wife tonight. Dressed up, aren't you, my dear?
1: Good evening, August. I always dress in the evenings, you know that.
3: No, I didn't. I shall hereafter take more advantage of your loveliness.
1: You flatter me, my lord. I didn't expect you to drop in to see me this evening.
3: Were you expecting someone else?
1: Why, how unfair you are, sir.
3: Unfair? No, I'm, shall we say, more curious than unfair. You may leave, Madame Rosalie.
2: Madame, I...
3: What's the matter with you, girl? Why do you stand there staring like that?
2: Well, it's that...
1: Rosalie's madame... expecting a visitor in my patio shortly, August.
3: A visitor?
1: Yes.
3: Rosalie?
1: Yes.
3: Well, that's different. A lover, eh? I suppose you'll be getting married soon, eh, girl?
2: Well, yes. Yes, yes,
3: yeah, more's the pity. Mind if I sit down, little Josephine?
1: No, do, my lord.
3: I suppose you'll be leaving, madame and myself, shortly. You should have told me, girl.
2: Well, I have...
3: You what?
2: But I didn't think, monsieur.
3: If you'd told me, I'd have supplied you with a decent dowry. A girl in your position can scarcely afford a trousseau.
6: It's very kind of you, monsieur, to offer me.
3: Well, my dear, no matter what, I shall be generous to you and offer your future husband a fair dowry anyway. What say you, Josephine? Is that not generous?
1: Very generous, my lord.
3: Ah, yes, it is. My girl, Rosalie, you shall be married in the Marais Chapel at noon Friday.
6: Friday, monsieur? So soon? 3 days?
3: Yes, Friday. A girl in love should be delighted at the prospect. Unless you've lied to me.
6: Lied to you? Oh, never, monsieur, never. I'm delighted. Delighted.
3: Yes, of course you are. Well, Josephine, you might help the young lady plan her wedding while I'm gone. And make a list of all the necessary items which you'll need.
1: Yes, my lord.
3: I shall leave the entire proceedings in your hands. That ought to keep you well occupied.
1: Yes, my lord. Are you leaving me so soon?
3: I have to, my dear. You know these Tuesday nights. You know them very well. Good night, Josephine. Give my best to your suitor, Rosalie, and tell him I'll do my best by you.
6: Oh, madame.
1: Shh. Careful. August can be sly as a fox.
6: Friday?
1: Yes, Friday. Rosalie, he's very clever. I don't know how he found out, but he knows. At least he suspects.
6: What will we do, madame?
1: I don't know. There he is. Tell him to come up, Rosalie.
6: Yes, madame.
7: Come up, monsieur.
8: Is old spider legs gone?
7: Yes. But hurry, monsieur. Hurry.
8: I climbed to my love's balcony.
5: Oh, darling, darling, darling.
1: Here. August is clever. He knows.
5: What? He knows? He told you so himself?
1: He came in this evening while I was dressing. I was afraid he might stay for the evening, so I told him about you.
5: You told him?
1: I said that you and Rosalie were engaged to be married.
5: Oh, so...
6: And, monsieur, he insists we get married Friday in the Marais Chapel. He's going to provide my dowry.
5: You think he suspects you, Josephine?
1: I know he does. Darling, you must leave at once and never return.
5: Leave you and Rosalie to the mercy
1: we'll
5: of
1: We'll lie our way out.
6: Yes. I'll tell him my lover did not like to be rushed and quit me.
5: And he'd believe it just like that?
6: Of course.
5: Never. Never, Rosalie. No, no, that's not the answer. That's not even sensible. Darling, sooner or later we'd have to take our chances and run away. Why not now?
1: Run away? Where? How?
5: To Spain. He'd never find us in Spain.
1: I've no passport. I couldn't even leave the country. And as long as I'm in France, he'd find me and drag me back.
5: We'd find a way to leave the country. Oh, Spain is lovely at this time of year. Beautiful. The trees are heavy with lilac bloom. And you'd like Madrid, Josephine. It's like another world.
1: Madrid. If only...
5: If only what? If only you've the courage, we'll leave at once. Pack a few things quickly, and we'll hire a coach to take us to the border.
1: Tonight. Tonight, Pierre. Tonight.

0: Now the suitcase is closed, my darling. Where's your coat?
1: In this closet.
0: Oh, let's do hurry.
1: Lovely coat, isn't it?
0: Everything looks lovely on you.
1: Listen.
0: What is it?
1: My husband's footsteps in the hall.
2: I waited for him, and he never showed up.
3: That's a pity, Rosalie, and I had such pleasant wedding plans.
1: Here, quickly, hide in the closet. Take my coat and suitcase with you.
0: Of course.
1: Here, take it.
0: Don't be frightened, darling.
2: Madame hasn't been feeling well, and she lay down, monsieur.
3: Well, she's probably lonely. I'll cheer her up. Josephine, I'm glad to see you looking well. Rosalie told me you were ill.
1: I had a bad headache.
3: What's that?
1: Nothing, August. I heard nothing.
3: In your closet. I heard something drop.
1: What could drop in a closet?
3: I don't know. You're better acquainted with your wardrobe than I am.
1: Of course, my lord.
3: You may go, Rosalie.
2: Yes, sir. Of course, sir.
3: I hope I didn't disturb your plans for the evening, but the evening began to pall, so I returned home. Sometimes my friends can prove themselves quite dull. I was thinking of you and your beauty, and I was worried about you.
1: Worried about me? In what way, August?
3: Oh, in the last 2 weeks, two of my friends have told me that they've seen you walking down the street alone, unchaperoned.
1: Have they?
3: Not that I listen to idle chatter, my dear. I don't. You know that.
1: People talk. They have so little else to do.
3: Naturally, I understand that. But then, a very close friend of mine was at the Café Grenald a few days ago. He, has told me something that rather puzzled me. You look a little pale, my dear.
1: My headache.
3: Naturally, your headache. He said he was sitting in the café and he noticed a woman who looks remarkably like you walk in and sit at a corner table.
1: A woman who looked like me?
3: She sat for a while all alone. Later, a man, a young man, joined her. He sat by her side. He called her Josephine, your name. Remarkable that a woman who looks like you should have the same name as you.
1: Yes, it is remarkable. Quite coincidental.
3: That's what I thought, coincidental. I might even have thought that woman was you, if I didn't know better. Know that you're a dutiful wife, my dear.
1: Of course, August.
3: For a little while, believe me, I was rather worried. I began to think about the habits and customs of country women. And putting that together with your temporary restlessness lately... Well, for a while, my dear, I thought perhaps in your moments of weakness you had perhaps acquired an admirer.
1: Please, August.
3: But naturally you haven't?
1: No, I haven't.
3: Then when I walked in your room just now and I saw you looking so nervous, flushed, for a second I thought perhaps your, shall we say, admirer was here in this room with you.
1: Did you?
3: It was just a passing thought. Naturally, knowing you've a headache, I realized that the flushed expression comes from that.
1: Yes, it does.
3: Then again, when I heard that peculiar clatter in the closet, a strange idea was born. I thought perhaps your friend, the friend you met at the cafe, might be hiding in the closet. You look pale, Josephine.
1: Do I?
3: Is someone hiding in the closet?
1: No.
3: I naturally will take your word. If someone is in that closet, my dear, I should be forced to protect your honor and do away with it. Would you swear to me now on the Bible that there is no one hiding in the closet?
1: Please, August, put away that dueling pistol.
3: Then you are prepared to swear before God on the Holy Bible that no one is hiding in that closet?
1: Yes, August.
3: Ring for your maid, my dear.
1: Why?
3: I said ring for her.
1: Yes, my lord.
3: Now fetch me your Bible. You have your Bible in the room, my dear, haven't you?
1: Yes, my lord, it's right here at my bedside.
3: Put your left hand on it. That's right. And swear on the Holy Bible there is no other man in this room besides myself.
1: I swear there is no other man in this room besides yourself, my lord.
3: My mind is much relieved. Much relieved.
2: Ring for me, madame?
3: I did, Rosalie. Do you know where Monsieur de Gorenflot lives?
2: The mason, monsieur?
3: Yes, the mason, monsieur. I want to write a little note to him, and I want you to deliver it at once. Fetch me paper and a quill, Josephine.
1: Yes, my lord, I have a quill right here. Here's paper.
3: Ah, that's just the thing. You've learned to sharpen quills quite well, my love. Dear Monsieur Gorenflot, I am writing to you because...
1: Yes. That's what happened on that fatal Tuesday night. I perjured my soul, and I've paid for it. How little did I realize how much I had to pay. Rosalie left the room and delivered the note as she was bidden. My lord and I were left alone. He bade me retire to bed as I looked poorly and said that he personally would remain with me until my headache left. I assured him my health was much improved, but he would not have it so. I retired to bed and he sat by my side until...
2: Monsieur Mary, Monsieur Gorenflot is here.
3: Come in, Gorenflot.
4: I've done as you bid me, monsieur. I've brought the cement and the paving tools.
3: Good work, Gorenflot. Come, bring them in here.
4: In here, monsieur? In madame's room?
3: Yes, yes, in here.
1: Why, August? Why?
3: Rosalie, go to bed, girl, and get a good night's sleep. You don't have to linger around any longer.
2: Yes, sir.
3: Monsieur Gorenflot, you see that closet in the corner?
4: Yes, my lord.
3: I wish you to cement it up. The sight of it affects my wife quite strangely.
1: August!
3: Please, my dear.
1: But, August!
3: You swore to me there was no one in it, my dear beloved wife. And I believe you. Surely there's no harm in sealing up such an offensive, ugly closet. I'll have another one built for you.
1: But my clothes...
3: I shall buy you new ones. What are you waiting for, Monsieur Gorenflot?
1: My lord, at this hour of the night,
4: you... You are sure you want me to do this now, monsieur?
1: Wait till morning, my lord.
3: I am positive, absolutely positive, my poor Gorenflot. Go to work at once. I will not wait. I am a man of whims. Strange, interesting whims.
1: Whim. August knew that my lover hid in there. I didn't think he'd have the heart to go through with what he had intended. So at first I just sat quietly by and watched. Gorenflot laid first one row of bricks, and then another, and then a third, and then a fourth. Pierre was afraid by now. He preferred quick, certain death to slow starvation, and he began knocking on the door and calling out.
5: Please, let me out.
1: Gorenflot, petrified, stopped, and he said...
4: Monsieur, Monsieur Marais.
3: Go ahead, Monsieur Gorenflot.
5: Help me now.
3: There's no one in that closet. My wife has assured me there's no one there.
1: August! August!
3: And I'm within my rights, Monsieur Gorenflot. Proceed at once. Proceed.
4: As you say, Monsieur Marais.
5: Please, open it.
1: Yes, as he says, he was within his rights to do exactly as he pleased. The fifth row slowly fell in place, and the sixth. And then I knew that August meant to see that night's work finished. The seventh. I cried, I wept, I tore at his coat, I pleaded, I entreated. It was all no use at all. Small beads of perspiration shone on Gorenflot's forehead as he worked, and the rows kept going up. One by one, until morning, when the entire job was done.
3: Thank you, Monsieur Gorenflot. Here is 2,000 francs for your work and your silence. My wife's good name must not be bantered about in public.
4: Thank you, monsieur. Thank you.
1: How could you be such a beast?
3: Come, come, my dear. Dry your eyes. The offending closet is sealed up.
1: August, there's a man inside. There is. How could you deny it?
3: You're lying to me, Josephine. You swore there wasn't. I must believe an oath taken on a Bible.
1: Oh. Listen, don't you hear him?
3: Yes, but my ears deceive me.
1: He's calling out. Oh. August, please take my life. But don't let him die in there.
3: Ah, my dear, there's no one in that closet. Remember what you said?
1: August, be human. Please be human.
3: I've been more than human, Josephine. I've been godly. I've accepted your word as absolute truth. Don't come in, Rosalie. I shall see you at the doorway. Stay right out here, my dear. That's right. Instruct the butler and all the servants that Madame and I will remain in her room for at least a month. And our meals are to be served by my private valet.
2: Yes, monsieur.
3: Otherwise, we're not to be disturbed by anyone.
2: Yes, monsieur.
1: For 30 days, 30 nights. For 30 days and 30 nights, I heard that tapping on the wall. His cries, his moans, his words, his pleas, I heard them there. August was stone, completely stone. He didn't care. He just sat and watched me. Watched my face. enjoyed my terror, fed me horror, waiting daily for the cries that issued up. Oh. August, how can you? How can you be like this? He's there, Pierre, he's there. He's behind the wall.
3: My dear, you must be ill.
1: Listen to him. He's dying there. Each day his strength grows less. And as he dies, I must die too. August, please, in heaven's name, be kind, be merciful. Forgive me, let him go.
3: There's no one there. I'll call the maid. You'll need her care.
1: No one there. Tapping stopped. Stop! Murderer! You pig! You beast! You kill him!
3: You're ill, my dear. So ill, poor girl. Come in. Please call the doctor, Leslie. My wife is ill. She's going away for a long rest. A very long rest.
1: Oh, I sit here in this rest home, listening to the feeble tapping inside my head. The same feeble tapping I heard on the closet wall of my bedroom at home. That same feeble tapping. Will it never stop?

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Bellkeeper, toll the bells!

0: From the time-worn pages of the past, we have heard another immortal tale in The Weird Circle. Bellkeeper, toll the bell. Be here in this lonely cave by the restless sea once again next time for another immortal tale in The Weird Circle.
1: We had a party last night. It's one of the places in a worse shape. You know how it is. You leave things overnight, takes twice as long to put them right. A bit like forgetting to watch your weight. Still, I watch mine every morning with the Kellogg's Special K breakfast. 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
2: 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It's a new kind of cat food. Moist. 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Like it?
3: New Cupboard Love. 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
5: 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The cheapen's yours.
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8: Oh.
7: Lovely, isn't it? 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
9: Magic.
10: Yeah.
7: That's because there's a glass and a half of full cream milk in every half pound. That's why, sir, nothing tastes nicer

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4: Michael Axford had a desk in the same office with Rick Reed's secretary, Miss Case. He was sitting there at ease when Miss Case came in.
5: Oh, hello, Casey.
6: Axford, take your feet off that desk. Has Mr. Reed come in yet?
5: No, it ain't likely he'll be down till late this afternoon sometime. He was going to the Civic Club for lunch.
6: The one place you can't follow him. I'd live there if I were he.
5: Did you see the story about the prince?
6: The prince?
5: Yeah, an Oriental guy of some sort. Named Prince Jarpur.
6: Oh, Mr. Reed won't publish stories about faith like that.
5: I don't blame him. It burns me up to think of all the society dames that pay money to talk to a lug like that.
6: Hey, how did you know about that story?
5: Why, you start on your desk.
6: Oh, snooping, huh?
5: Now, I'll have you know I don't snoop. I was laying there in plain sight, and I saw his picture with that bath towel wrapped around his head and looked to see what it was all about. That's all.
6: Huh.
5: Hey, I wonder what he looks like without that thing on his head.
6: I wouldn't know.
5: Do you think he's bald?
6: I don't know.
5: Maybe that's why he wears it.
6: Michael, I want to ask you something.
5: Huh? Well, go ahead, youngster.
6: Who is Jonathan Derrick?
5: Derrick? Sovereign snake, where'd you meet that guy?
6: You know him?
5: There ain't a cop or G-man in this part of the country that don't know him. Why?
6: Well, who is he?
5: No, let me think a minute. I want to get this straight. He's a ruthless blackmailer that's left a trail of ruined lives behind him wherever he went.
6: Huh?
5: I read that somewhere. All I know is that he has a record a mile long and that he caused some suicide. He should have been put behind the bars years ago, but there never is anyone that will testify against him. Where did you hear about Derrick?
6: Oh, I'm surprised you didn't see this note on my desk. Mr. Reed wants information about him.
5: Well, why didn't Britt ask me? I could have told him plenty.
6: Well, is Derrick in town?
5: Yeah, he lives here. Someday, someone is going to pay him off with a bullet instead of with cash. Mark my words.
6: You'll mark your desk if you don't take your feet off it.
5: No, I won't. That's why I got the glass top on it. I wonder why Reed wants to lower down on Derrick.
7: Hello, everyone.
6: Oh, Mr. Reed.
5: I thought you were going to the Civic Club, Reed.
7: A little later, Axford. Well, Miss Case, have you anything to report on Jarpur?
6: Plenty, Mr. Reed. I went to see that phony prince.
5: Hey, Cassie, you didn't tell me.
6: Axford, must I tell you everything?
7: Go on, Miss Case. Did you find out anything?
6: Yes, Mr. Reed. He's a fake, all right. I had an appointment with him this noon. The place is full of prominent women, all waiting to see him.
7: Well, just how does he operate, Miss Case?
6: Well, he preaches self-expression, individuality. He urges women to develop their ego, to assert themselves, and to prepare their soul for greater things.
5: Holy crow.
7: Go on.
6: And women like Mrs. Henry Mason just love it.
5: Mrs. Mason? Hey, her husband's a big shot.
7: She believes what Jarpur tells her?
6: Mr. Reed, he practically hypnotizes women like Mrs. Mason.
7: Hmm.
6: He gets them talking, and they tell him anything he wants to know. Not only about their own business, but about their husbands.
7: He could make a lot of trouble.
6: He's dangerous, Mr. Reed.
5: He's worse than a swoon cloner.
7: Well, come into my office, Miss Case. I want you to tell me all you know about this fellow. He might bear investigating.

0: While Britt Reed learned about Lenore Case's interview with Prince Jaipur, Jonathan Derrick sat in the office of Henry Mason.
1: Please be brief, Mr. Derrick. I have a luncheon appointment at the Civic Club.
0: I'll get right to the point, Mason. Certain blocks of real estate are being bought up outside the city.
1: Indeed?
0: Now, the owners have no idea who the real buyers of the land might be. If they knew that you and two other gentlemen were buying the land to resell to the city for an airport, the prices would go sky high.
1: Where did you get such an idea?
0: Well, I'm certain of my facts. I'll give you 2 days to think it over. Decide how much you can afford to pay to salvage your plans.
1: Granting that you're correct, what is your proposition?
0: Well, you think it over for 2 days, and I'll do the same. Well, naturally, I can benefit financially by taking my information to the people from whom you'll buy the land. It would interest them to know that you must have that land at any price. However, I'm going to give you the first opportunity to bid. If the proposition you make suits me, I'll go no further.
1: Derrick, I'll pay you $1,000 cash right now. You'll tell me how you got your information.
0: My dear Mr. Mason, I must protect my sources
1: of... $2,000. There's a leak in my office.
0: I'm sorry.
1: Just a moment.
0: Yes?
1: I have $3,000 in cash in this office right now. It's yours if you tell me where you learned of this.
0: All right, Mason. I'll buy it. Where's the cash?
1: Right here. Who told you about my plans?
0: The Green Hornet.
1: The Green Hornet?
0: Thanks for the $3,000. Now I leave.
2: So you can keep your appointment at the Civic Club.

0: Mason? You say this man Derek came to you just before you left your office.
1: Yes, Fritz.
0: Well, then you could hardly have known his intentions when you phoned and asked me to meet you here at the club for luncheon.
1: No. No, I didn't know about Derek at the time I called you. I wanted to meet you and tell you what Hendricks, Fletcher, and I were doing.
0: Buying up the real estate?
1: Yes.
0: So, why did you want to let me in on your plans?
1: Because I thought it wise to deal with you just as I did with your father when he ran the Daily Sentinel.
0: Oh, I see.
1: I was always perfectly frank with him. He knew that I gave him the straight facts. The point is simply this. We, the three of us, are buying up land that is to be used for an airport. We're doing it simply because this city needs an airport. Needs it badly.
0: That's very true.
1: On several occasions, a site has been considered. In every other case, the owners of the property learned about it, and the prices of the land went up. The cost of the land became prohibitive. Condemnation proceedings would be too long drawn out and costly. Sites under consideration had to be rejected.
0: I see.
1: In this case, we three thought we'd secure the land before any news of the site leaked out. In that way, we could make it available to the city at a price within reason.
0: Then you three are motivated by civic interest?
1: Precisely.
0: Not by a desire to make a profit.
1: Reed, did you say profit? The three of us are in the 80% tax bracket. How could we make a profit? No, I wanted you to know what we were doing because I thought you might get distorted facts and publish something that would spoil everything.
0: I appreciate your frankness, Mason. Have you told anyone else?
1: No.
0: Then how did this fellow Derek learn that you were buying up that land?
1: He says he got his information from the Green Hornet.
0: What?
1: It cost me $3,000 to learn that. And having learned it, I know nothing.
0: The Green Hornet's been in headlines. Perhaps Derek named him just to get your $3,000.
1: I don't know. The fact is, Derek knew my plans. I'd give anything to know how he got them.
0: Do you think Fletcher or Hendricks told anyone?
1: No, those men are too smart. They've spent a lifetime learning the importance of a silent tongue.
0: Mason, did you tell your wife what you were doing?
1: Yes, I tell her everything.
0: Well,
1: she wouldn't talk. Why, good heavens, she's known about my affairs for 30 years. She's never divulged a thing. She'd hardly start at this late date.
0: Do you think you'll have to pay Derek off?
1: I'll have to.

0: I hate to be the victim of extortion. I'll have to do it.
1: You're not the first of Jonathan Derrick's victims. And unless something is done, you'll not be the last. Too bad someone can't fight that crook with sharp weapons.
0: Sharp weapons? What do you mean?
1: People who fight him have nothing but the law with which to fight.
0: Oh.
1: And against a man like Derrick, the law doesn't have sharp enough teeth. In fact, he uses the law as protective armor.
2: Rick Reed spent the rest of the day quietly gathering facts about Jonathan Derrick. Facts that could be used to fight the crook by the Green Hornet. That evening, he called his valet Cato to his bedroom.
1: Tonight, we're going to check on a few facts, Cato, and see if my supposition is correct.
3: Yes, Mr. Britt.
1: There's one way this man Derrick might have learned of Mason's activities. That is, through Jaipur.
3: Well, you think they're acquainted?
1: At least acquainted. You see, Cato, I'm the only one who knows that Derrick lied to Mason when he said his information came from the Green Hornet.
3: Yes, sir.
1: I have the addresses of both Derrick and Jaipur. They live near each other. I'm going to try to find out if they're working together.
3: You would want the Black Beauty tonight?
1: Yes, Cato.
3: A mask and gas weapon?
1: Tonight, I also want a real weapon. I'm taking a .38 revolver.
2: Stepping through a secret panel in the rear of a closet in his bedroom, Rick Reed and Cato went along a narrow passageway built within the walls of the apartment itself. This passageway led to an adjoining building which fronted on a dark side street. Though supposedly abandoned, this building served as the hiding place for the sleek, super-powered Black Beauty, streamlined car of the Green Hornet. Rick Reed pressed a button. The great car roared into life. A section of the wall in front raised automatically, then closed as the gleaming Black Beauty sped into the darkness.

0: A clock in a steeple near Jonathan Derrick's home struck 10 as the Green Hornet and Cato approached a rear window.
1: The window is locked?
2: I'll hold a second. Yes, it seems to be.
1: We tried other windows?
2: No. Give me that thin piece of steel.
1: Oh, yes, sir.
2: This is just a standard latch. I think I can force it. There. Unlocked.
1: I'll open the window.
2: Just a couple of inches. Yeah, that'll do. I just need room enough to get my hand and a gun inside.
1: You have a gun?
2: Yes. Get ready to travel, Cato. Now, get to the car. That should start something.
1: This is likely.
2: Here we are. In with you. Right over, I'll drive.
1: Now where?
2: Now we'll keep an appointment with Prince Jaipur.

0: draperies, deep rugs, oriental trappings, and a thick cloying odor of incense.
1: Ah, the signal. One who seeks admittance awaits outside. Go, Abdul, and pass the stranger through the port.
2: That's the guy who made that 10 o'clock date with the boys.
1: Shut up, you moron. Let him in and don't talk. You give yourself away.
2: Okay. Hope we don't stay long. I want to get out of this outfit.
1: A few moments ago to see if I would give an interview.
3: I called to make sure you were here. Now listen to me.
0: There was a shooting tonight, just a few minutes ago.
1: A shooting?
0: Yes. Someone fired a shot on the rear window of Jonathan Derrick's home. I don't know whether he got Derrick or not.
1: Who is this assassin?
0: I'm not telling any more until I know what's in it for me.
1: My friend, I have
0: I'm
1: no
0: not your
1: reason.
0: Friend, you're poor. Tell your man here to forget any idea he has of reaching for a gun.
1: Abdul would do no harm, Sahib. You misjudged him.
0: Why, you?
1: Sahib.
0: I should have said a gun or a knife.
1: You have hurt Abdul.
0: He'll come to in a few minutes. Now, Sharpur, if you have any tricks, get through with them so we can talk business.
1: You hit hard, Sahib.
0: Shall we continue our talk where we left off?
1: Why do you think I defy information?
0: Don't stall, Jafar. I know you and your game.
1: I do not understand.
0: Yes, you do. If there's a murder, it would be worth a lot for you to know the killer's name.
1: I do not see how.
0: Jonathan Derrick planned to collect from a certain man for keeping a secret. This man would pay a lot more to save himself from a murder rap than he would to save a real estate investment.
1: Why then do you not act? Why do you come to me? I am a student of the philosophy and teaching of the Far East. I am Prince Jafur.
0: That's all right to tell your customers, but I know you're running a blackmail and extortion game.
1: I'm not interested in your proposition, my friend with the green mask. Good evening. May the peace of Allah abide with you. Selah.
0: Suit yourself. We may meet again sometime. Is working with Derrick. He'll make a beeline to Derrick's place to see how badly he's been hurt. There's no way Jafur could see us from his place while we wait here, is there?
4: No, sir.
0: I thought he'd be coming from the house at once. I'm sure he and Derrick are partners.
4: What if they are partners?
0: If that's the case, we can find a way to discredit Jafur and get rid of Derrick.
4: Well, look.
0: There he goes. Good. I'm going to follow him and hear what he and Derrick say. Expert, as usual, was in police headquarters with his friend, Sergeant Burke. When the phone rang, Burke thought it a routine call until he heard the voice at the other end identify himself.
5: What's that name? You say you're Jonathan Derrick?
6: Holy crow, that guy ain't got the nerve to save himself.
5: What's that, Derrick?
6: Him calling the cops.
5: Maria, be right there.
7: What's that about murder?
5: Come on, expert. Joe, take the board. I gotta go.
7: Where are we going?
5: Derrick's house. He says someone's trying to murder him.
0: Morning, Axford came into the office in a high spree of excitement.
8: Cassie!
9: Joe Slammer!
8: Oh,
9: there you go again.
8: But I got news. It was last night.
9: What was last night?
8: That guy we talked about yesterday, Jonathan Gary. By golly, he got it.
9: Oh, I read something about that. Did you learn anything new at police headquarters?
8: Where's he? I gotta see him.
9: He's in his office, and you don't have to see him. He's busy.
8: Busy or not, he'll want to hear about
9: Jonathan. Mason is with him.
8: I know, but
9: Mason just got here, and they're in concert. And you keep out of there.
8: Reed!
10: What's the matter?
8: Reed, something about that guy Garrick.
10: Do you know Mr. Mason, actually?
8: It's glad I am to meet you, Mason.
11: How do you do?
8: I just came from cops headquarters, Reed. And you know the cops had a mysterious phone call during the night?
10: Yes. They heard Derrick saying that he was about to be murdered. They rushed to his place, found signs of a struggle, a bullet hole in the wall, and no sign of Derrick.
8: Yeah.
4: Lord.
10: But that was all in the first edition. What have you to add?
8: One of the squad cars saw the Green Harness car in that neighborhood last night about the time of the phone call.
10: Yes?
8: There was a guy named Lambert that was sort of a houseman for Derrick. And he says he saw the Green Harness leaving the place.
10: Indeed.
8: So the Green Harness is being hunted for the murder.
10: What murder?
8: Derrick!
10: Have they found the corpus delicti?
8: Derrick! Oh, you mean the cadaver? No, they ain't, not yet.
10: Then how do they know there's a murder?
8: The cadaver must have been done away with. That's the only way I can see it. What does it turn up the chances are? Should I write up a story about the Green Hornet?
10: Well, write one. And then let me check it. Now, please close the door.
8: Oh, golly, I forgot the door. And there's Casey listening to the whole thing.
10: From the outside.
8: Oh. All right.
11: Oh, Lord. Brett, do you see where this puts me?
10: Well, not exactly, Mason. You didn't kill Derek, did you?
11: Heavens, no, but I'll be questioned if it's known that he came to me. I have no alibi for last night. I was home alone, but I can't prove it.
10: I understand.
11: But if the facts come out, I'll certainly be held. And that would ruin me.
10: Why should the facts come out?
11: Well, that's why I came to you. This man my wife calls on, Jaipur.
10: Yes?
11: He called me on the phone. He said that I should see him today. He said he would be able to help me remain a free man.
10: Oh, you can, eh?
11: He must know of what happened last night.
10: What time are you going to call on him?
11: This evening.
10: Well, what time?
11: Oh, about 9 o'clock.
10: Well, let me know what he says.
11: Good. Would you like to go with me?
10: No, Mason. You go alone. Let me know what happened. A few hours later, Axford's story about the Green Hornet was in the paper.
12: That's the next street. That's the Green Hornet at large. Here you are, sir. That's the writer charges Hornet with murder. Here you are, lady. Read all about it. That's the next street. That's the...
8: Sentinel writer. By golly, that's me, Reed. Sentinel writer charges Hornet with murder.
10: Axford, why don't you put the paper down and finish your dinner?
8: You know, Reed, when I see something like this in print, I wonder how he could write so smooth.
10: A few revisions were made in your story.
8: Hey, Cato, who was it at the front door?
13: A special messenger, Mr. Axford, with a letter for you.
8: Yeah? Golly, golly, maybe I'm getting fired then.
10: Let us walk through the table, Cato. Axford won't eat any more dinner.
13: It's most unusual.
8: Holy crow!
10: What's the matter with you?
8: Reed, this is from the Green Hornet. Look, it's got his seal on the bottom.
10: The Green Hornet writing to you?
8: It's on account of my name being on this article in the Sentinel.
10: Does the Hornet object to your accusation?
8: Yeah. He says he won't take the blame for what he don't do. He says my allegations are all wrong. And that ain't all.
10: No?
8: He says for me to take some cops and go and see this guy called Prince Jaipur and to do it tonight.
10: Axford, take me with you.
8: Really, you?
10: Yes, why not? You're always telling about the adventures you have when you travel with Burke and the other policemen. Let me in on some of the fun.
8: Oh, no, Reed. I might be getting mixed up with the Green Hornet before the night is out.
10: Oh, what of it?
8: A criminal like that is dangerous. It wouldn't do for you to risk your neck.
10: Nonsense. What risk would there be with you along? Can't you protect me from the Green Hornet?
8: Well,
10: besides, you may not even see the Hornet. You're going to call on Jaipur, aren't you?
8: All right, Reed. I'll take you with me. But remember, if we see the Hornet, you'll get out of the way. You keep out of things and let me go into action.
10: In accordance with the request made by Jaipur, Henry Mason called at the House of Oriental Splendor and faced Jaipur across a small inlaid table. He was amazed at the coolness with which Prince Jaipur made an amazing suggestion.
1: And it will be possible for you to avoid much trouble. I will see that the body is never found.
5: Let me get you straight, Jaipur. You say you saw in the stars that Derek was to be killed last night?
1: Among other things, Sahib, I am an astrologer. And Derek was one of my pupils. I cast his horoscope some time ago. It was in the stars that last night he would meet with violence. I went to his home, intending to warn him, but alas, I was too late.
5: Why did you send for me?
1: To help you, the husband of one of my pupils.
5: But I didn't kill Jonathan Derrick.
1: You admit you have the motive. But I tell you, I live in the stars that you will face trial and conviction, disgrace and ruin. The stars impel, Sahib, but do not foretell. They tell that which is destined, but those who are forewarned can take steps to change their destiny.
5: You said you would see that Derek's body was never found.
1: There can be no murder charge without the courts.
5: I suppose it will cost me plenty.
1: Worldly goods, perhaps. But what are these when your life is at stake? Abdul, tell he who is without that, Jaipur is in consultation. I cannot...
14: Don't mind the argument. We're here on business.
15: With the law.
14: This includes the retreat.
15: Come on, Mason. The police.
14: Jaipur. We got a warrant to search your place for Derek's body.
15: Wait, don't let them.
10: I can't stop them, Mason. It's Axford's fault.
8: Oh, try and stop it. Oh, that stencil be taking hands off me, Jaipur. I'll fix you.
15: Axford, you're not disturbing us.
8: Look, he's no more Hindu than I am. He's got blonde hair.
16: Let's see.
17: Let's go back to the
16: stop.
17: Now,
16: stop.
17: This is assault. This is mayhem.
16: This is G-Space.
17: Look.
11: Wearing makeup.
14: I'm going out first.
17: Keep it up.
16: Stop this, Brown. You phony.
17: Stop this. Stop. Stop.
16: Good gravy. Look at the guy now.
11: It's Jonathan Derrick.
16: The guy that was supposed to be a cadaver. This guy was both Jaipur and Derrick.
10: Axford, now I understand.
17: Well,
10: Jaipur got information from women. Then, as Jonathan Derrick, he used the information for blackmail and extortion.
11: So that's how you... Why, you rat!
16: Oh, golly, Mason packed the wallet.
10: Just a minute, Axford. Maybe the real Jaipur was murdered.
17: Well,
10: maybe Jaipur killed Derrick and assumed his place.
17: No, I've been Derrick and Jaipur all along. You can't pin a murder on me.
10: Well, it seems to me, Axford, that the police should hold Derrick and his servant for as long as possible while a full investigation is made.
14: That's the ticket, Mr. Reed. That's what we'll do. Come on, you two cooks. There's a wagon waiting for you.
11: Chris, maybe I'm just lucky.
10: They'll hold Derrick for a couple of days, Mason. In that time, you can complete your real estate deal so Derrick can't make trouble.
11: I can, I will.
10: Jaipur is finished as Jaipur. Derrick can be held for quite a few charges.
11: And I'm rid of the worry. But it was a happy coincidence that motivated last night's events. Now, I still can't understand just where or how this Green Hornet entered into it.
10: Well, it seems that he was accused by the papers of a murder. He resented it and sent Axford there with instructions to remove Jaipur's disguise.
11: Oh.
10: And I wanted to see Axford in action, so I came along. I guess he wanted to show off a bit. He certainly went in action, didn't he?
11: Yes. But now, this Green Hornet, I wonder if I need worry about him.
10: I don't think so.
18: Once upon a time, there was an engineer. Choo-choo Charlie was his name, we hear. He had an engine and he sure had fun. He used good and plenty candy to make his train run.
19: Charlie says, love my good and plenty. Charlie says, really ring the bell. Charlie says, love my good and plenty. Don't know any other candy that I love so well.
20: If you're paying this kind of money for a car, you'd want it to have a touch of style, legroom, four doors, and all that. And if this is what you had in mind, you don't even have to pay that kind of money for the new Skoda Super Estelle. Skoda's new Super Estelle puts the man in the street
21: and his dog
20: on the road.
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0: Lillian Hamerton sat at the writing table in her bedroom. She turned her head and looked out of the window at the garden in which she spent a lot of her time. The roses were blazing in the two long beds. Lillian Hamerton sat at the writing table and slowly, in a style that was not good, but colorful and evocative, penned the story of her married life in a thick school exercise book. The last chapter was not going to be written, of course, for the final chapter of any autobiography must remain unwritten. Poor Lillian.
1: Poor Lillian. You must mow the lawn. So much work to do. Delphiniums, campanula, regale lilies, Canterbury bells. All dead now. Must remove their little dried up heads. The roses are like
2: neon lights. Never seen roses so bright like neon lights.
1: Jason.
0: He was her husband. His favorite color was blue. And on their honeymoon, she had worn blue to please him. But blue had never suited her, and so she had stopped wearing blue. Greens and burnt oranges suited her best, yellow too. She looked good in yellow. She looked especially good in her yellow dressing gown.
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0: When a story is unfolded through the pages of a book, we can cheat if we wish. We can look at the last page, the last line. We can prepare ourselves for the shock, if there is one. When a story is heard, though, this is impossible. Not even Lillian Hamerton could look ahead to the last chapter. We, too, shall have to wait a while before we learn the last chapter's secret. But it is permitted to glance at the pages which tell of the present and the immediate past.
1: Blue was always his favorite color. Blue, of course, is for Carola Haig Dunfield, his mistress. Blue sets off her beauty to perfection. I never thought I'd have a husband with a mistress. Strange. A husband with a mistress called Carola. A husband who buys a cottage in the country. For me.
2: It's very beautiful. There are roses galore. You know how you like roses. It's not far from Pangbourne and within easy reach of London. I'll tell you what we'll do.
1: Mm-hmm.
2: Listen. We leave Henrietta behind in Cheney Gardens at weekends. Nurse Rooney can have her.
1: Why?
2: Why?
1: Yes, why do we have to leave Henrietta behind?
2: Darling, you need time off from the child. Oh. You need a change of scene as well. Nurse Rooney can take her own 2 half-days off during the week. She can have sole charge of Henrietta at weekends. You'll have a rest, and Henrietta will appreciate you all the more for not seeing you so often. Don't think me Victorian, but I'm all for children not seeing too much of their parents.
1: Jason, it's a lovely idea, having the cottage and that, and I'm sure it is lovely if you say so, but
2: That, will it. At weekends, you'll be able to do your writing. You'll have complete peace and quiet. My darling, you should always wear green. Remember how you used to try to wear blue? It never suited you, you know.
1: Once upon a time, Corolla was a friend of mine. I even introduced her to Jason. So long ago, it might have been part of another incarnation. In fact, it was only 4 years ago. And now, she's his mistress. He doesn't even think that I know. She knows, though. She knows how aware I am of the situation. But there'll never be any scenes. I shan't allow Jason ever to think that it gives me pain. That would only make him choose between us and give her great satisfaction. Corolla. La. Oh, how I hate the way she puts everything into its diminutive.
6: Henny, so lucky to have such a beautifully secure childhood. I mean, despite her illness. I mean, it must be so nice to have such secure parents. My childhood was positively penniless, absolutely nomadic. And Rue is so good to her. You know...
1: You mean there's Rooney, don't you, Corolla?
6: I thought... Pardon? Oh, yes, that's what I said. Rue is so good to her. She's like a mother. I was going to say I met Jim the other day. Oh, and please don't call me Corolla, my dear. I do hate it. La is so much friendlier. Anyway, I met Jim down the other day, and
1: the Gidio, which... You mean...
6: You're determined to take the long way round, dear, aren't you? Anyway, Jim has become a complete bohemian. She's no sense of responsibility at all.
7: Hello, you too.
6: Hello, Jay, darling. I was just telling Lily about Jim. Oh, isn't Lily funny, Jay? So serious. Anyway, would you believe it? Jim's working in that same dreadful little art gallery I was in. The one in Knightsbridge. Oh, you must remember, Jay.
1: There are many women, I suppose, who would never understand why I don't confront Jason. Why I don't tell him that I know Corolla is more than just a family friend. But I shan't tell him that I know. I'm too frightened of what would happen. And at least this way, he is mine. Even if I have to share him occasionally. He was always faithful to me before Corolla, I think. Yes, I know he was. It's hard to think she took him away while Henrietta was ill. I suppose she has no real feelings at all. To take a woman's husband away during the sickness of their only child would only have added spice to the affair as far as she was concerned. But poor, poor Henrietta.
3: And Lillian looked out again at the roses and the dried heads of the Canterbury bells, and tears of sadness came into her eyes as she thought of Henrietta. The child had been 10 when polio had struck, and it had left her paralyzed in her arms and her right leg. It had happened when they had gone as a quartet on holiday to the west of Ireland. Lillian had thought that the little girl had been suffering from flu, and a lot of precious time had been wasted before a doctor had been summoned from Limerick.
1: It was my fault, always my fault. I was stupid. I shall never have another breakdown, though. I shall remain strong from now on. I shall put up with this piracy, no matter how many times Jason mysteriously finds that he's got to be away on working weekends. I shall never admit that I knew. I won't give her that satisfaction. And I've got Henrietta. There was a time when I felt that it would be easy for me to kill La. Oh, yes. I believe I could have killed her quite easily. Especially the day when she first let me know about her and Jason. And she did it so cleverly, without saying a word. Just by her silences when I talked about him.
8: Of course I'm fortunate. And don't think I don't realize that. I've a clever husband. And it's awful to say this, but when his mother dies, he'll be even richer. Little Henrietta will be an heiress.
6: You're so loyal to Jay, darling. He appreciates it so much.
8: Does he?
6: Yes. You know he does. Don't you?
8: Yes, he appreciates me. I love him very much. And if he ever left me, I don't think I could go on living.
6: Cat! Oh, my cat, darling! Oh, cat! Oh, you know, dear, I'm afraid Cass has become perfectly attached to me since your holiday in Yugoslavia. He lets me do anything with him. Don't you, Boofus? Don't you, love? Oh, Cass, say hello to Lillian. I'm not your owner.
7: are a bad boy. Oh, Lillian, say walkies.
9: Dad,
7: come on.
9: Come on, boy. Come on.
7: Oh,
9: come
7: on, boy. There's a master. Go on, tell him. Aren't Doug insulting? He didn't even say hello to you. Oh, darling, I'm sorry. I didn't mean to steal your doggy from you.
1: They're fickle animals.
7: Yes, they are. Aren't they?
1: Poor Cass. He doesn't know he's only a dog. Perhaps Miss Haig Dunfield's mission in life is to steal things. Husbands, dogs. And Jason treats me well, really. Even when he invites her to Cheney Gardens, he still goes through the rigmarole of inviting another man so that the numbers are even. She's made up her mind to marry him, I know that. But she believes she's got all the time in the world. She reckons that if Jason can persuade me that his happiness lies in his freedom, I'll give him a divorce. But I know La far better than Jason knows her. In the drama of her life, she has reached the end of Act One. Now, she wants a man of her own. She wants permanent security now. Oh, she's got to be attracted to him as well, of course, and after all, she ought to know by now what kind of man attracts her. Her experience must be vast. Only I can't write down any of this. Poor Jay thinks I'm writing short stories. 5 o'clock. Jason should be here by 7:30 at the latest. Cold supper. Vichy soir, salmon and strawberries and cream. Oh, please don't phone Jason and say you can't come till tomorrow. Oh, please don't. I've got everything ready. I couldn't bear it. I know, I'll go and tidy up the border. It's lovely in the garden at this time of day.
3: And she began the usual hunt for her secateurs. They weren't in the garden shed, and so she came back into the house and began pulling out drawers and opening cupboards. She discovered several bills that needed her attention, but no secateurs. Electricity, water rates, garage. And then she found the crystal ball. I say found. She knew it was there, of course. She used to believe she could tell fortunes by it. Smiling nostalgically, she brought it up to her face, almost caressing its cold, spherical surface. Crystal ball. And if Carola Haig Dunfield, what an unattractive name, had come to the end of Act One of her life, then so had Lillian Hamilton, as she sat quietly by the writing desk and gazed deep into the crystal ball.

0: I feel like a new man. It's a lovely day today.
1: I thought you had flu.
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1: Grandpa. Oh, darling, can't you look as though you're enjoying yourself? The party is great.
3: Yes, it was until I ate.
1: Well, take a Digel. I always keep some in my bag.
3: But I already took an antacid.
1: Oh, yes, darling, but Digel is much more than an antacid. Digel has double action. There's a layer of antacid plus a layer of simethicone. It's the simethicone that relieves that dreadful bloated feeling. Here, try a Digel.
4: Like they say, when you eat too well, demand Digel.

0: It lay amidst a cluster of bulb catalogs from DeYaga and the bills. It lay hard and cold and forgotten. And smiling nostalgically, she took up the crystal ball with which she had once told fortunes.
1: I'd forgotten all about you. He'd be so angry, Jason would, seeing me hold this again. My psychic powers were always very modest, so... Oh, Jason, you were born with a dislike for all soothsayers and seers. Nothing. It looks dead, empty. I used to see things. I did, really, no matter what Jason may think. I used to see things. Good things. Bad things, too.
0: The minutes went by, and while she concentrated, the interior of the globe clouded, and then gradually cleared, like morning mist dissolving under the onset of the sun. She was peering into a room, papered in stripes of lime and lemon. A bed was pushed up against a wall.
1: It's the ground floor room in Cheney Gardens. That's Henrietta lying on the bed. I can see her in the crystal. Oh, if only I could show you, Jason. You'd have to believe you'd... Oh, someone's come into the room.
0: And clearly, in the crystal, Lillian saw a door open and a figure enter the room. The figure was a woman, and the woman was wearing a yellow dressing gown.
1: When was this? I only bought that dressing gown yesterday. I bought it at Harrod's. This is the future. It hasn't happened yet. It isn't new anymore. It's faded with washing. It's old now, the dressing gown. She's asleep. Henrietta's asleep, isn't it? What am I doing? What am I doing?
0: And Lillian Hamerton watched herself in the future, in the crystal, take a pillow from beside the sleeping child's head and press it over its head and press and press and press.
1: What was I doing? I was smothering her. I was killing my baby. It can't be true. Jason's right. It's rubbish, nonsense, because if it was true, how could I go mad, insane, and be the murderer of my baby? Life couldn't be so terrible. It couldn't. Oh, Jason. Must be Jason. Jason, isn't it?
2: Lillian?
1: Yes?
2: You took so long to answer, I thought you must be out. Look, I can't get down tonight. In fact, I doubt very much whether I can manage tomorrow either. I'll be with you for lunch on Sunday and we can drive back together after tea. I'll come by train. I have a date with a fellow from Barringer's in New York. He'd have been here today, but he couldn't make it. Got tied up in Paris. You know what these tycoons are like. Only time he'll be able to give me is tomorrow evening. Sorry to change plans at the last moment. There it is. It might lead to a big deal, you see. Look after yourself. Lillian.
1: Yes, Jason, I quite understand.
2: Is anything wrong?
1: No, Jason, nothing. I'm just disappointed.
2: Well, goodbye, old girl.
1: Goodbye.

0: I like to be imprisoned in this garden forever. In a timeless and beautiful July, I'd be safe then. I'd never have to see another human being. Never. Not Nurse Rooney. Not Jason. Not Henrietta. And especially not Lars. Oh, the first time, the very first time now, I think I hate her. He's only 90 minutes away. He could come here even though he's got a business dinner. He could still come here. He's free tonight and most of tomorrow. So, I'm sure, it's La. Jason, I need you. I need to tell you what I see. You've got to help me. Got to help me not to kill my little girl. Will you get back to Cherry Gardens before Sunday? You might stop off to say goodnight to Henrietta. You might even read to her for a little while. Maybe he was at the flat when he telephoned. Maybe she was there too. Oh. Oh, Jason. Jason, I'm going to be a murderess. I Canterbury Bells are all dead. I'm going to go mad. I'm going to kill the one little tiny thing I love most in the world. Oh, one of us has to die. It must be me. It must be me. Must be me. Jason adores her. He'll look after her. He'll take care of her. If I do it, it won't matter. And I'll be saving Henrietta. I'll open the way for Jason and La, but it doesn't matter. Jason won't suffer. La will make him see that it isn't his fault. She's so persuasive. So assured.
1: Poor Lillian. Oh, Jay, darling, I'm not to blame myself. She was always unstable, darling. You mustn't fret so. I understand. In a way, she acted very courageously. It's all over now. You must think about yourself. And Lenny. And me.
0: No note of farewell. No explanations. I'll lock the door. When Mrs. Roberts comes in the morning, she won't be shocked. She'll know something's wrong and won't be too upset. She'll give her help, and it won't be hard to die.
2: Then she went and got a bottle of whiskey from the cupboard and a little box of white pills and climbed the stairs to her bedroom, passing on her way the theatrical prints, the Victoriana she and Jason had discovered on a barrow in the Portobello Road when they were putting the finishing touches to the cottage together.
0: Dear Crystal Ball, it's you I have to thank. You saved my little girl's life. You've shown me what I must do. Thank you.
2: In a recess of the bureau, above the line of drawers, there was a photograph of herself and Jason, taken on their wedding day.
0: How young I was. Jason. Jason, so handsome. Funny little pages. Funny little bridesmaids. Had one got no front teeth. Mark Thornton and Jenny Fenley. I can't remember the names of the others. Can't remember.
1: Thank you, my darling.
3: Just.
1: Happy.
3: Of course.
1: Can I have another one of those, please, Jay?
3: Certainly. They're quite free and they come in all sizes.
1: Not like that. Probably.
2: And in the cottage, in the country, in a bedroom, above the garden where the Canterbury bells had faded and turned brown and brittle, stood a half-empty whiskey bottle on a table beside a bed. Near it, a box that had once contained pills. On the floor lay a strange crystal ball. On the bed lay a woman, a once beautiful woman, even now very attractive. Her hair was auburn, and her eyes were brown.
0: Where's the crystal?
1: Is it?
0: Oh, there it is. Put you down there.
2: And cupping her hands around the smooth glass sides of the crystal, she gazed into its depths. It was difficult to concentrate. She wanted so much to sleep. Sleep. A fast, hard 90 minutes drive away, Jason Hamerton sat with...
1: Oh, Jay, you are an oak. What did you do then? Jay, where are you going?
4: Oh, I must go and see Henriette.
1: Don't leave me.
4: I must just read her a story, darling, and then... Well, what's another?
1: Matter?
4: You look cross.
1: Must you read her a story tonight?
4: Oh, I promise.
1: Sometimes I believe you care more for her than you do for me.
4: She's my daughter. My poor little crippled child.
1: Oh, yes. Well, we all know who is to blame for that.
4: That's enough. That's dead and gone. In the past.
1: I love you. I can give you more than anyone else in the world.
4: I know. I know.
1: So, never forget that.
4: I won't. Just 5 minutes. A short story, Laura. Just a little one.
1: Dreary little cripple. How I loathe and detest her child.
0: Dear little Henrietta, I can see you, my sweetheart, my poor, poor darling.
2: But this time she forced herself to watch for longer, and the scene in the crystal ball continued. Lillian sat, horror-stricken, as she watched herself rise from smothering her child and throw the pillow aside. She forced herself to accept the role of spectator, to be present at the culmination of a murder which now would never occur. She saw the yellow dressing gown, old, frayed. She saw the mane of hair cascading down across the shoulders of the gown. She saw the hair tossed aside. But the hair was black.
1: You are funny, Lillian. Why must you always get things wrong? You're so utterly pathetic. I can almost feel sorry for you.
2: Through waves of infinite fatigue, Lillian saw the woman in the picture, in the crystal, rise from the bed. The scene in the crystal had a flawless clarity, and she was helpless to withdraw her gaze. As she got to her feet, the woman in the crystal turned her head on its lovely neck and looked straight in her direction, and the beautiful azure blue eyes were bright with malice and mockery. Lillian was incapable of rousing herself. She was sinking fast into the quicksands of inertia. The woman in the yellow dressing gown was Lara.

0: Just Soak. Just Soak in Biotex. 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

0: We had a party last night. It's one of the places in the worst shape. You know how it is. You leave things overnight, takes twice as long to put them right. A bit like forgetting to watch your weight. Still, I watch mine every morning with the Kellogg's Special K breakfast. Fruit juice, black coffee or tea with lemon, a big bowl of Special K, a little milk and sugar, less than 250 calories, the lot. The Weight Watchers breakfast with Kellogg's Special K. The tasty way to help you stay trim.
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2: Adventures in time and space, told in future tense.

0: Tonight, a story of the future and a star of the future. The story, Hello Tomorrow, and the star, Miss Nancy Olsen, the talented young actress who is currently winning critical acclaim for her performance in one of the outstanding pictures of the year, Sunset Boulevard. Tonight, Miss Olsen becomes the first of a group of the stage and screen's most promising young stars of tomorrow to be invited to appear on the program of tomorrow, Dimension X. It was in the year 1991 that man disappeared from the face of the earth. The third atomic war had ended at last, leaving the land a mass of red radioactive dust, filling the air with gamma rays so deadly that life on the surface was no longer possible. There was only one way out. The few survivors went underground, burrowing their way deep into the earth like hunted moles, hiding from death in huge underground caverns. And it was there in the next 2,000 years that they built the new civilization, a civilization in which the genetic survival of the race came first, and every life and every law was shaped to serve that end. It is to this civilization, in the year of our Lord, 4195 A.D., that we take you now.
1: Yes?
2: I have a call from the Director of Emotional Stability for the Third Oblong for Professor Lois Burton at the Institute of Genetics.
1: This is Professor Burton.
2: One moment. Go ahead, sir. Lois? Listen, darling, good news.
1: What?
2: The genetic board has approved our application for marriage.
1: Oh, so soon?
2: The tests filed our chromosomes perfect. We can marry any time we want. Our offspring should be genetically in the 19th percentile of perfection. What's the matter, dear?
1: Oh, nothing. I'm just sort of breathless.
2: You are happy about it, aren't you, darling?
1: Oh, of course, terribly happy.
2: I'm coming right over to the lab. I have a surprise.
1: Oh, not now, Walter.
2: What?
1: Well, I mean you'll have to give me some time.
2: Time? What's the trouble?
1: No trouble. It's that genetic survey I've been working on.
2: What about it?
1: Well, I've finally gotten permission to study an actual living case. A specimen of imperfect genetic transmission.
2: Really?
1: Yes, they're bringing him up from the condemned cages on the lower level.
2: You will be careful, darling.
1: The supervisor says there's nothing to be afraid of. The specimen they're bringing is XJ12. It's been studied before many times and is quite well trained.
2: Well, I don't like it.
1: Nonsense, darling. I've been waiting for this opportunity for years. Oh, there's my door signal. I'll have to hang up, darling. See you later. Yes?
3: Professor Lois Burton?
1: Yes?
3: I'm from the Phylogenic Institute. Lower level.
1: Oh, then you brought me specimen XJ12.
3: May I come in?
1: By all means. Oh, how...
3: Horrible. It all depends on your viewpoint. I happen to have a twisted leg. My parents were genetically unsound.
1: But then you...
3: Yes. I am specimen XJ12.
1: I see.
3: I hope you aren't shocked.
1: No stable person permits feelings to enter into his work. I will admit to surprise... I was expecting something a little more, abnormal.
3: Sorry, I try to be as abnormal as possible. If I am, the Phylogenic Institute allows me out of the genetic cages every so often, so I can breathe the pure air of the upper levels and mingle with the genetically perfect.
1: You seem quite well educated.
3: I spent the first years of my life here in the upper levels.
1: How is that possible? They segregate imperfects.
3: As a small child, my mother concealed me from the director of selective heredity. I was brought up in secret. My mother actually, dreadful word, loved me.
1: I see. That would explain your obviously low threshold of emotional control.
3: If you choose to call it that. At first, you seemed to be struggling to repress a few feelings yourself.
1: We will confine ourselves to the impersonal aspects of our work.
3: As you please.
1: I shall require you as a demonstration for a lecture I'm delivering to one of my classes tomorrow.
3: At your service, Professor.
1: Sit here, please. Grip these electrodes tightly. I'm going to calibrate your electrochemical tension.
3: I'm quite familiar with the procedure. Oh! I realize that as an imperfect, I'm expendable. But I should hate to be electrocuted.
1: The charge is not lethal. Plus 15 surface tension.
3: You know, you have beautiful hair.
1: Plus 12 at a depth of 4 centimeters.
3: Lovely blue eyes. Crystal clear.
1: Plus 10, 7 centimeters.
3: Pretty. Maybe I was wrong. Maybe you have feelings.
4: That will be quite enough. I seem to sense an air of emotional tension.
1: Nothing, dear. This is a specimen XJ-12.
4: Oh, I see. An inferior type.
1: Quite.
4: You, specimen. Can you understand me?
3: Yes.
4: Yes what? Tell this dolt who I am, Lois.
1: This is a director of emotional stability for the third oblong. He also happens to be my selected genetic partner. You will address him as sir.
3: Yes, sir.
4: This creature seems quite impertinent.
1: He's only a specimen, darling.
4: I suppose. We'll use him and ship him back to the cages at the Institute. He's probably radioactive. You, specimen.
3: Mr. Director.
4: You will confine your speech to answering only those questions addressed to you. Understand?
3: Yes, sir. Perfectly.

0: radioactive damage in the chromosome heredity of imperfect non-survival types. Professor Burton.
1: We are very fortunate today in having obtained a specimen of an imperfect genetic type through the good graces of the Phylogenic Institute. Moreover, this specimen has been trained to tell in his own words about the factors in his upbringing. Specimen XJ12.
2: Thank you. My mother was a psychotechnician in the Fifth Oblong. My father was a historian specializing in the records of pre-atomic surface culture. In the earthquake of 2170, apparently some hard radiation filtered down through the tunnels and penetrated the Fifth Oblong. The effect on my hereditary factors is quite apparent in this twisted leg. I appreciate that you do not laugh. Most audiences seem compelled to laugh. Perhaps you are different. If so, perhaps you can be made to understand somehow what it means to be labeled an imperfect. Perhaps in some way I can penetrate the insulation with which the psychotechnicians, the drugs, and the glandular experts have surrounded your emotions.
3: Wait. As director of emotional stability for this Oblong, I order you to confine yourself to the subject.
2: My father taught me in the last days before he was executed that every human personality is born with certain inalienable natural rights. The right of free expression, the right to have feelings, and the right to mature, and above all, the right to be different from every other living organism, because every organism is different. I submit to you, distinguished students, that the attempt by this society to abridge these rights

0: perfect. The mutants, those who are different, have as much right to exist and be free as you. I say break open the cages. Free my people.
1: Stop him.
0: Give us back the right to be individuals.
1: Stop him.
0: I say up.
2: Professor Burton, take this specimen back to your laboratory and confine him.
3: Yes, Mr. Director.
2: You, specimen, go quietly, I warn you.
4: I have nothing but contempt for your warnings.
2: I'll have you destroyed for this.
3: The specimen is unstable. He doesn't know what he's saying.
2: Then get him out of here, quickly. He's an affront to our genetic type.
3: Hold still while I bandage your head. He'll be all right.
4: I suppose you'd attest me for getting you into trouble.
3: Don't squirm.
4: Not that I blame you.
3: I don't attest you.
4: Oh.
3: In fact, I thought you quite magnificent.
4: You what?
3: As you spoke, something began to stir in me.
4: You don't hate me?
3: I've never felt so strange.
4: Tell me what you feel. If I moved you, then I must have moved the others, some of them at least.
3: I don't know quite how to explain it. A strange sympathy.
4: Compassion.
3: For some reason, I took pride in what you were doing. Seeing you stand up against them. Why do you look at me like that?
4: Because I can't help it.
3: I wish you wouldn't. You're only an imperfect, you know. You have no rights. Please, XJ-12.
4: My name is Oren.
3: Please.
4: Say it. Oren.
3: Oren?
4: Again.
3: Oren.
4: Lois.
3: Oren.
4: Lois, Lois, Lois.
3: What is it? Why do I feel this way?
4: In the cages, they call it love.
3: We have no such concept in the upper level.
4: You've destroyed it.
3: Would it be correct to say, I feel love for you?
4: It would be correct.
3: I feel love for you.
4: Darling, darling. Lois, what about Walter? You're going to marry him.
3: No.
4: You're genetically suited to each other.
3: I don't care. I won't marry him. There must be some other way.
4: But...
3: Walter!
2: Very touching. Very tender.
3: Walter, how could you spy?
2: In my capacity as Director of Emotional Stability, it is my duty to spy. Specimen XJ-12 will be disposed of quite systematically by the state. For the good of the state. For the good of the genetic code. And in the name of emotional stability.

0: Come in, Lois. I wondered how long it would be before you came to my office.
1: Walter, I have to talk to you.
0: Go right ahead.
1: Walter, you mustn't destroy him. Send him back to the cages, but don't kill him.
0: You speak of destroying an inferior creature as if it were something unethical.
1: Walter, please, for my sake.
0: Lois, I understand that you've entered a plea for postponement of our marriage at the Records Bureau.
1: Yes, I was too upset to go through with it.
0: It came as a great disappointment to me. If you were married to me, you would be safe from influences such as this XJ-12. In which case, I might even be persuaded to send him back to the cages, instead of having him destroyed. You see?
1: Yes. I see.
0: Think it over. Well, my dear?
1: When can we be married?
0: Soon. Tomorrow, if you like.
1: The sooner the better.
0: Lois. Lois, you make me very...
1: What about XJ-12?
0: Oh, I see. A bargain is a bargain. Let me talk to the custodian, please. Hello. This is the Director of Emotional Stability for the Third Oblong. I would like you to cancel the execution of specimen XJ-12. Yes.

0: Yes, that's right. Turn him over to the security guard. He's to be remanded permanently to the genetic cages.
1: Let me talk to him, Walter.
0: My dear, I don't think
1: Please,
0: that...
1: I want to be sure he's all right.
0: Very well. Hello. Connect a circuit in the cell block. I want to talk to XJ-12. There you are, my dear.
1: Hello? Oren? Yes. No, I'm all right. How are you? Fine. Oren, I've been talking to Walter. He's going to send you back to the cages. Yes. Yes. No. No, I'm going to marry him. Because I want to. I'm not lying to you. I'm very happy. Yes. Yes, I've got to hang up now. Goodbye. Goodbye.
0: And now, Lois?
1: Walter, please. I've got to get back to the lab.
0: Of course. I'll pick you up in, say, an hour, and we'll make plans for the wedding. All right?
1: Yes. Yes, of course. Goodbye, Walter.

Hello. This is the Director of Emotional Stability again. I want you to cancel that last order. Proceed with the execution, but under conditions of absolute secrecy. No. Don't use the lethal chamber. Take him to the tunnels on the upper level. That's correct. Fine.

0: This way.
1: Where are you taking me?
0: You're being returned to the Philogenic Institute. Orders from the Director of Emotional Stability. Into the elevator.
1: Very well. Why are we going toward the surface? The cages are on the lower levels.
0: Radiation check.
1: They've never done that before.
0: New procedure. All right, walk.
2: Talk. State your business.
0: I'm the custodian for the third oblong. This imperfect is my prisoner.
2: You can't go beyond this checkpoint. There's radioactivity in the tunnels.
0: This is a special mission, if you know what I mean.
2: Oh, I see. Well, just a moment, I'll open the airlock. Go ahead. You'll find two radiation suits in the chamber.
0: We will need only one.
1: So this is how they get rid of imperfects.
0: March inside. All right. Turn around.
1: Suppose I refuse?
0: It'll be less painful if you cooperate.
1: Before you dispose of me, could I give you a message for a friend?
0: That depends. What is the message?
3: This! Security! Help! Security!
4: What is it? What happened?
3: The prisoner, he struck me. Before I could recover, he escaped into the tunnels.
4: Well, he won't last long. If the radiation doesn't get him, he'll starve to death.
3: Can you go after him?
4: I could send a robot, but it isn't worth the trouble. There's no way back from the tunnels except through here. Only other direction he can go is toward the surface. The closer he gets, the hotter the radiation. No, I think you can consider your prisoner dead.

0: More wine, my dear?
1: No, thank you, Walter.
0: You look very beautiful, my dear. Very beautiful.
1: Thank you.
0: These hydroponic fruits are delicious, aren't they? The wedding will just be a small affair. I've arranged for a few friends. The director of endocrine control, the chief of the security guards, one or two assistants for high council members.
1: Walter, did...
0: Yes?
1: Was he returned to the cages?
0: Now, why must you spoil this lovely dinner by bringing that up?
1: Was he, Walter?
0: Well...
1: Was he?
0: Well, as a matter of fact, there was a little difficulty.
1: Difficulty?
0: Yes, you see... He escaped.
1: Escaped?
0: He struck a guard and ran off into the tunnels.
1: The tunnels? But that's death.
0: He's free to return any time he chooses.
1: When did it happen?
0: Just a few hours ago, as a matter of fact.
1: Walter...
0: Now, don't become upset again, darling.
1: You planned it, didn't you, Walter?
0: Stability, darling. Stability.
1: Stability. Stability. Is that all I'm to hear from you for the rest of my life?
0: Darling.
1: Here's what I think of stability.
0: Well, we're not to be married. I'd be compelled to turn you over to the endocrine surgeons for doing that.
1: Well, you can go right ahead, because we aren't going to be married.

0: Checkpoint.
1: This is the Director of Emotional Security.
0: Yes, sir.
1: If Professor Burton tries to pass the checkpoint, I want to take it into custody.
0: Well, Professor Burton just passed, sir. She said
1: you
0: that...
1: idiot.
0: But she said
1: I don't care what she said. Stop her. Send robots after her. Get her back. I'll have you destroyed as incompetent if you fail.
0: Yes, sir. At once, sir. Robot Control. Checkpoint to Robot Control. Order out all televocal robots into the tunnels. Have them bring back any humans. This is a first priority order.

0: Louis!
1: This way! Behind the rock! Over here!
0: Darling.
2: Oh, Lois, why did you come here? It's suicide.
0: I had to. Darling, are you all right?
2: So far.
0: You've got to turn back. Give yourself up.
2: They'll kill me.
0: You can't stay here. The radiation is +4 at this point. It gets worse as you approach the surface.
2: Go back, darling.
0: What will you do?
2: I'm going ahead.
0: But you can't.
2: I can. I'm going to the surface.
0: Not even the robots can survive it.
2: At least I'll be the first human in 1,100 years to see what the surface of the Earth looks like.
0: Come back with me.
2: No, darling.
0: Then I'm going with you.
2: Lois.
0: Don't try to stop me, darling. There's nothing to go back to now. Nothing but Walter and emotional stability.
2: Lois, you really want to come with me?
0: Yes.
2: You know what it means.
0: I don't care.
2: Oh, darling, I can't let you go.
0: Orin, I love you. See, I know how to say it now.
2: Say it again.
0: Orin, I love you.
2: Lois, what's that?
0: Sounds... Oh, Orin, it's the robot control. Looking for us.
2: Come on. We've got to hurry. This way.

0: Oh, I'm weak.
1: It can't be much further, darling.
0: The robot is gaining.
1: Here, let me help you.
0: I can't. I just can't.
1: All right, darling. We'll stop here. We may as well wait for it.
0: Oh, Oren. Coming. I can see its light now.
1: Darling, listen. It stopped.
0: The light that's swinging around. Oren, it sees us.
1: Come on, darling. One last effort. Come on, run. Ahead. You can see the lights reflecting from something.
0: It looks like a door.
1: It is. No, it's a heavy lead door.
0: There's a lever. Hurry.
1: Come on through. Lois, there must be some way to close it.
0: Here. Let me help you.
1: It won't get through that. It's solid lead.
0: Oren, where are we?
1: I don't know.
0: There. A huge round light.
1: Lois.
0: Yes, Oren?
1: That's Luna. The moon. We're on the surface.
0: How red everything looks. How it glows.
1: It's the radioactivity.
0: Quiet. Peaceful. Deadly.
1: Oh, darling. Sit here and rest a while.
0: Put your arm around me. Oren, I'm afraid. Oren, we're going to die.
1: Don't think about it. Just think about us alone. The first humans to stand on the surface of Earth in 2,000 years. Lois, that door must have been placed there by the last handful of survivors who went underground after the atomic wars. Those other lights. The small ones. They must be stars.
0: Oren, I'm so tired.
1: Go to sleep, darling. Put your head on my shoulder and sleep.
0: Hold me, Oren. Hold me very close.

0: Oren! Oren, wake up!
1: What is it?
0: Look, it's light.
1: What?
0: The whole universe is light. Oh, Oren, how beautiful. Look!
1: By all the laws of nature, we should be dead. Lois, no life could survive this.
0: By all the laws of nature. Oren!
1: What is it?
0: We're not dead. This is Earth, and we're alive. We're not going to die.
1: But the radiation, it's present. You can see its effect.
0: Oren, did you ever hear of adaptation?
1: What?
0: There is a natural law of adaptation by which an organism will try to adjust itself to its environment by changing. It's called a geotropism.
1: I don't see what that has to do with it.
0: All these generations, we've been bombarded by radiation filtering down through the Earth. Each successive generation must have inherited some degree of immunity to the effects of radiation.
1: And you think that...
0: Oren, it can't hurt us. Don't you see? We're immune. We're probably the first generation to inherit sufficient immunity.
1: But if that's true, then we can transmit that immunity. We can pass it along to our children.
0: Come on, darling. We'll have to find food and water.
1: The practical wife. Oh, wait a minute, darling.
0: What are you doing with that rock?
1: I want to scratch something on the outside of this lead door.
0: Lois and Oren.
1: 41-95 A.D.
0: Hello, tomorrow.

0: 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Miss Olsen appeared by courtesy of Paramount Pictures and may currently be seen in their production, Sunset Boulevard. 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
1: Tonight, Dimension X has transcribed Hello Tomorrow, written by George Lefferts. Appearing with Nancy Olsen were Santos Ortega as Walter and Donald Buca as Orin. Your narrator was Norman Rose. Music by Albert Berman, engineer Bill Chambers. 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

No. No, stay where you are. 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A time when imagination is free and moves forward swiftly, silently. This is the Haunting Hour.

No. No, stay where you are. 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This is The Haunting Hour.

0: till murder do us part.
1: Just a moment, Johnson. You think you can go on, Mr. Albert? Perhaps you'd rather wait.
2: No, I'm all right now.
1: Read what you have so far, Johnson.
3: My name is Nora Talbert. Exactly 5 months ago, I was employed by Marion Dunning, well-known play producer and widow of the late philanthropist Wilcox Dunning. I was to act as... That's where she broke down, sir.
1: Is that correct so far, Miss Talbert?
2: Yes. Yes, it is.
1: Whenever you're ready to continue.
2: I was to act as a confidential secretary, to live at the Dunning estate and primarily read play manuscripts for Mrs. Dunning. I liked my job because... Well, I liked Marion Dunning. She was very easy to get along with, very considerate.
4: I hope you find your room comfortable, Nora. Just tell Tompkins, the butler, if there's anything you want.
2: Pleasant, easy to get along with, considerate. She made me feel more a personal friend than just an employee.
4: Now, look here, young lady. Stop working so late. A pretty girl like you ought to be out nights enjoying herself.
2: I like Mrs. Dunning. I really was very happy there until Wallace Strieber came into the picture.
4: Nora, I want you to meet Wallace Strieber. He's been kind enough to let me read his new play.
5: And produce it. I assure you, the pleasure's all mine, Nora.
2: I disliked him on sight. He was always talking about money.
5: Yes, Nora, I've always wanted the golden Midas touch. And soon I hope I'm going to have it.
2: He was always talking about his play.
5: It won't be long, Nora. I can see the blazing lights on the Broadway marquees. Talk to Death by Wallace Strieber. The Rage of New York.
2: Always talking about money. Always talking about his play. Yes, even always making advances toward me. And Mrs. Dunning was too infatuated with him to notice. I was far from surprised the day Mrs. Dunning told me she and Strieber were going to be married. He had mentioned to me several times that it would be a good idea. And Wallace Strieber wasn't one to abandon a good idea. He was the kind of man who would stop at nothing.
5: I, Wallace Strieber, take this woman to be my lawfully wedded wife, to have and to hold in sickness and in health, until death do us part.
2: I could see the smirk on his face as he repeated the marriage oath, and each word he said etched my hatred for him deeper and deeper. Then 5 minutes later at the reception party...
6: Nora! How about a kiss for the groom?
2: I'm sorry, Mr. Strieber, I'm busy.
6: Oh, now don't pull away. At a wedding, it's unfriendly not to kiss the groom. You don't want to be unfriendly, Nora, do you?
2: I have to see Tompkins about Mrs. Strieber's baggage.
6: It's just about time you paid some attention to Mr. Strieber. You're working for me now, too. Doesn't the idea please you?
2: As far as I'm concerned, Mr. Strieber, I'm only your wife's secretary.
6: Oh, come now. I think we should understand each other a little better.
2: I understood him perfectly. He was out for money, the Dunning pocketbook. He was out for fame, his play on Broadway. He was out for all he could get, and Marion Dunning was the only way he could get it. One night, shortly after they returned from their honeymoon trip, we were having dinner.
6: I know I've been talking about it for the last month. I know you don't like the play, but marry an angel, be an angel.
7: Oh, he's incorrigible, isn't he, Nora?
6: Well, let's face it. The only way to get my play on Broadway is for you to back it. Why should we let $40,000 stand in the way of my happiness? After all, if my own wife hasn't confidence in...
7: I do have confidence in you, Wallace. You know that. But I don't have confidence in your play. Talk to Death is too...
2: It's implausible.
7: Yes, Nora, it's implausible.
6: Oh. So Nora's read the play, too, has she?
7: Nora reads every play before I produce it. She has excellent judgment. Tell Wallace what you told me about his play, dear.
2: Well, I...
6: Go on, Nora.
2: Well...
6: Go on, Nora.
2: Well, the play's illogical. A man talking a woman into suicide because of a wager, it's an incredible situation.
6: Go on.
2: Well, that's all.
6: I see. I suppose you agree with that, Marion?
7: Nora's absolutely right. A man could never talk a woman into suicide in real life, Wallace. It's silly. Why don't you try writing something else, darling? I'd love to read anything else you wrote.
6: That's enough.
7: Wallace? Well, Wallace, what's the matter? Wallace!
2: I I soon came to learn that it was dangerous to cross swords with Wallace Strieber. The very next night, Mr. Strieber sent for me.
8: You'll find Mr. Strieber in the library, Miss Nora.
2: All right, Tompkins. I'll be there in a little while.
8: But Mr. Strieber said you should come at once, Miss.
2: Oh?
8: Begging your pardon, Miss, but I'd watch my step if I were you. He seemed to be quite put out about something.
2: Oh. Thank you, Tompkins. You wanted to see me, Mr. Strieber?
6: Yes. Please come in, Nora. I do hope you'll forgive my actions last night. I'm afraid I lost my temper. But your criticism of my play seems more like a personal insult.
2: My criticisms of plays are always objective, Mr. Strieber. I'm sorry that you...
6: I understand.
2: I was only doing my job.
6: I understand perfectly. Nora, things could be very pleasant around here for you if you were a bit more... more cooperative.
2: Is that all you wanted, sir?
6: No. Sit down now. Cigarette?
2: I don't smoke.
6: Nora, my wife has a very high regard for your opinion.
2: Yes?
6: Nora, how would you like to make some money, a lot of money?
2: What do you mean?
6: I mean that I'd make it worth your while if you'd convince Mrs. Strieber to back my plan.
2: Sorry, Mr. Strieber, not interested.
6: I see. Nora, I said before that things could be very pleasant here for you. I say now that things can also be very unpleasant. That's all. Good night.
2: He tried every way to make things unpleasant. He tried everything to turn Mrs. Strieber against me. First.
6: That story Nora's writing, Marion. Did you ever read Walton's Night Ride? I'd say certain sections were copied verbatim.
2: He accused me of plagiarizing a story I was writing, but that was only a start.
6: But I tell you, Marion, she was paid to recommend that play to you.
2: He accused me of accepting a bribe to recommend someone's play to Mrs. Strieber. He even accused me of stealing it.
6: Marion, my wallet's missing. I left it on the library desk, and Nora's the only one who's been in there since last night.
8: But Miss Nora, Mr. Strieber's wallet was in his bureau drawer. It was there all the time.
2: I thought as much, Tompkins. He'd say anything to get me into trouble.
8: I'm terribly sorry, Miss. I told Mrs. Strieber.
2: Thank you anyway, Tompkins, but I'm afraid it won't make much difference. He tried everything to get rid of me, but I stayed. Mrs. Strieber wanted me to, but I could feel the difference in her manner toward me. Not so considerate, not so pleasant, not so easy to get along with now. But I stayed. I stayed to find out why Strieber was so anxious to get me out of the way.
6: Marion.
7: Just a minute, dear. I have to get this letter off tonight.
6: Marion.
7: Oh. What is it, Wallace?
6: After all I've told you, Nora's still around, I see.
7: I know. I wanted to speak to her, but... Well, you just can't accuse people of things like that without any proof.
6: My word should be proof enough.
7: Well, I'll talk to her tomorrow, Wallace.
6: Tomorrow. Everything tomorrow. Why do you always keep putting things off? And you keep putting me off about my play.
7: A play? Wallace, must we talk about that again?
6: I'm getting a little tired of talking about it myself, Marion. Are you going to produce it or not?
7: I told you, Wallace. It's impossible to get away with anything like that on Broadway. A man talking a woman into suicide. Well, the critics would laugh at it.
6: Laugh at it, eh? So that's what you think of me.
7: Oh, we've been over this so many times, Wallace. Your play is just incredible, that's all.
6: I'll show you how incredible it is.
7: Wallace, please.
6: What if I prove that a man can talk a woman into suicide? I tell you, I can prove it. Why, I could talk even you into suicide within 48 hours.
7: Oh, Wallace.
6: Well, if you're so sure it can't be done, why don't you take me up on it?
7: But it's too ridiculous.
6: Yes? I'll bet you $40,000 I can do it.
7: Wallace.
6: Don't worry, I won't let you go through with it.
7: And if you can't make me?
6: If I can't, I'll never mention my play again.
7: Well, it's almost worth it at that. But if I'm talked into suicide, how can I pay you $40,000?
6: Just put it in writing, that's all. I, Marion Strieber, hereby declare in the event of my...
7: within 48 hours, that I bequeath the sum of $40,000 to my husband Wallace Strieber.
2: What?
7: Have you got that, Nora?
2: Mr. Strieber?
7: Oh, it isn't as bad as it sounds, Nora. Wallace is just trying to prove that his play has possibilities.
2: But Mr. Strieber...
7: I think it's very clever of Wallace. Of course, he's not serious about it. But you see, even if he can persuade me to think about suicide, then he's proved his point. His play isn't so incredible as we say it is.
2: But you can't possibly go through with it. The whole thing's fantastic.
7: I think I'm a better judge of that than you are, Nora.
2: Mr. Strieber, you must call this off. You must. Don't you see? Don't you understand? That's why he was trying to get me out of the way. That's why he told you all those things about me. Oh, it's all so clear now.
7: I don't know what you're talking about, Nora.
2: Your husband wanted me out of the way so he could murder you for your money. Nora, I know it. It's true. Something awful is going to happen. I could feel it the minute he walked into this house. I know.
7: Nora, Wallace was right. You can pack your things and leave in the morning. Good night.
2: I was terrified. I knew Marion Strieber was going to be murdered, and I was powerless to save her.

0: B playwright Wallace Strieber married the wealthy play producer Marion Dunning, Nora Talbert was much distressed. Nora was secretary to the new Mrs. Strieber, and she felt certain that Strieber's affections extended only so far as the fat Dunning purse. Having married Marion, Wallace Strieber began vainly trying to get his wife to back his play, dealing with a man talking a woman into suicide. Nora and Mrs. Strieber thought the plot ridiculous and implausible. Strieber, infuriated, bet his wife $40,000 that he could talk her into suicide, and within 48 hours, having tried, meanwhile, everything to get Nora out of the way. Nora wouldn't leave, because she was sure some disaster would come of the suicide note that Marion Strieber jokingly had dictated to her, setting forth the terms of the wager. When Nora told her employer of her fear that Wallace Strieber planned to murder Marion after tricking her into writing the note, Marion ordered her to leave the house in the morning. Now, Nora lies in her bed, terrified of what this strange and violent night might bring.
1: During the night, I could see a gleam of light streaming through their window, and it seemed to be moving back and forth, back and forth. I thought my imagination was playing tricks when I heard an eerie, monotonous voice that sounded like Wallace Strieber's. I put on my robe and quietly went down to the end of the corridor near their room. I listened. It wasn't my imagination. The voice was Wallace Strieber's. Eerie, monotonous, saying over and over again.
2: You're going to kill yourself. You're going to kill yourself.
1: Even the walls seemed to be echoing and whispering.
2: You're going to kill yourself.
1: The wind moaned it louder and louder and faster and faster.
3: You're going to kill yourself. Kill. Kill. Kill.
1: I found the body of Marion Strieber in her bedroom, a bullet hole through her heart. Then later...
4: Through her heart, Inspector?
5: That's right, Mr. Strieber. The coroner just gave me his report a few minutes ago. The bullet went right through her heart, causing instant death.
4: Poor Marion.
5: I'm sorry to have to ask you questions at a time like this, Mr. Strieber, but...
4: Of course, you... Inspector. Anything.
5: There were no fingerprints on the gun except those of your wife. However, there's a question of a letter. Miss Talbert said Mrs. Strieber dictated it to her last evening. Correct, Miss Talbert?
1: That's right, Inspector.
5: Do you recognize this letter, Mr. Strieber? I, Marion Strieber, hereby declare in the event of my suicide, within 48 hours, that I bequeath the sum of $40,000 to my husband.
4: Of course I recognize it, Inspector, but... It was just a joke, a bet, a wager. Surely you can't think that...
5: A rather odd sort of joke, Mr. Strieber.
4: Well, let me explain. Marion wouldn't produce my play. She thought the idea behind it inconceivable, a man talking a woman into suicide. So I made a wager with her. I thought by infiltrating Marion's mind with the lines of the play, she'd get to like it and produce it. It's the truth, I swear.
1: But not the whole truth, Inspector.
4: I never thought she'd really do it, I tell you. It was a joke. I just read the play to her, that's all.
1: Inspector, Mrs. Strieber wouldn't commit suicide. She wasn't the kind of a person who would commit suicide.
4: Inspector, I think I'm qualified to know my wife's mental attitude and character better than her secretary.
1: She was a sane, strong-minded person. I tell you, she wouldn't kill herself.
4: Marion was depressed lately. She seemed to be brooding about something. She was morose and unhappy.
1: That's not true.
4: What are you trying to do, Nora? Pin this on me? Incidentally, I noticed your bags were packed. Perhaps to make a quick getaway? Were you perhaps leaving the scene of the crime?
1: I was going to leave this morning, Inspector. Mrs. Strieber asked me to because we had a disagreement about that wager. I told her something disastrous would come of it. I was right.
5: However, Miss Talbert, there is no additional evidence to prove the fact that Mrs. Strieber was killed by anyone but herself.
1: Then there won't be an inquest?
4: I'm so upset by this whole thing, I just can't believe...
5: There's no need to bother you anymore, Mr. Strieber, or you, Miss Talbert. There will be no inquest. I am entering the verdict as suicide.
1: The case was closed. The verdict was suicide, and I left Dunning Mansion. But as the days passed, I knew no peace. The shot I heard that fatal night tormented me. and the voices and the peculiar circumstances which surrounded Mrs. Streber's suicide. I knew there must be some way, some clue, something I could find that would prove to the police that Mrs. Streber was murdered. So one night, about 3 weeks later, I decided to return to Dunning Mansion to look for additional evidence.
6: Oh, Miss Nora. Well, good evening.
1: Good evening, Tompkins.
6: Mr. Streber isn't in, miss.
1: I left some of my things here, Tompkins. I thought
6: oh,
1: I might...
6: Certainly, Miss Nora. Come right in. Ah, it's nice to see you again.
1: Thank you, Tompkins. How is everything?
6: Oh, quite different without Mrs. Streber here. It was very sad, Miss Nora.
1: Yes, it was. Very.
6: She was a fine lady. And very fond of you, miss. If ever I can do anything for you...
1: That's very kind of you, Tompkins. I'd better get my things. I guess they're still upstairs.
6: Yes.
1: Oh, you don't have to bother, Tompkins. I know the way.
6: Of course, miss.
1: I went straight upstairs to Streber's room. I opened the door and walked in. I felt that somehow, here in this room, I'd find the answer to the questions that were in my mind. I didn't know what I was looking for, but I determined to uncover every possibility. I looked everywhere, but I found nothing. I was about to leave when I noticed an old book partially hidden in the magazine rack. It was a very old volume of plays, with a bookmark of a certain page. I opened it there, and the title of the play was Talk to Death. The same as Streber's. I thumbed through the pages. There was the suicide plot, the wager, even the letter. I, Evelyn Forbes, declare in the event of my suicide within 48 hours that I bequeath the sum of $40,000 to my husband. It was exactly the same as Streber's play, word for word, only this had been written more than 30 years ago. The pieces of the puzzle clicked neatly together. I'd finally found the answer to the riddle of Marion Dunning's murder.
4: Well, Nora?
1: Wallace Streber.
4: Yes. Wallace Streber. Is it too presumptuous of me if I ask what you're doing here?
1: I just came up to read your play.
4: I see. You went through my things quite thoroughly.
1: I thought...
4: You thought you'd look around. And you found the book.
1: Yes. You plagiarized admirably, Mr. Streber. Better than anyone I know.
4: Since you're so very much interested in my play...
1: Your play? You mean the play you copied word for word.
4: Too much knowledge can be very dangerous, Nora.
1: Also very helpful. Like finding out that you never intended to have a play produced at all. You copied this only as an excuse for murder. A frame-up to get your wife to write a suicide note... so you could murder her and get away with $40,000.
4: Sit down, Nora. Since you're so interested in my play, we're going to read it together.
1: No, I'm leaving.
4: Nora, I said sit down. There. That's better. Now we'll run through the big scene. Go ahead, Nora. You start from here.
1: Why are you trying to mesmerize me into suicide? I've been half out of my mind.
4: Go ahead, Nora.
1: Half out of my mind since I agreed to act as your guinea pig.
4: Evelyn, darling. You were trying to help me accomplish something that no psychiatrist has ever done before in medical history. To prove that a man can have enough influence over a woman to persuade her to kill herself.
1: Let's drop the whole thing, Roger.
4: Look, dearest, we'll end the joke right now. You write out a suicide note as a topper, and we'll all have a laugh about it. Here. Here's a pen and some paper. Now, write this. I have decided to kill myself. Life no longer holds any meaning for me.
1: No longer holds any meaning for me.
4: Now sign.
1: Evelyn. There. That's over.
4: Yes. It is over.
1: That's not the next line, Mr. Strieber.
4: No. The next line is, I'm going to have to kill you.
7: I'm going to have to kill you, Nora.
1: Easy,
5: Miss Talbot, easy. It's all right. You don't have to say any more. I can finish it from there, Johnson.
8: Yes, Inspector.
5: Miss Talbot screamed. A shot rang out. But this time it was the killer who was killed. Tompkins, the butler, having overheard the conversation, telephoned in time for this office to apprehend Wallace Strieber and close the case.
1: Inspector,
5: It's all right, Miss Talbot. Everything's all right. Wallace Strieber is dead. He's committed his last murder.

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6: 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Have one.
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7: 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J-E-L-L. 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That's Jell-O.
8: Yum, yum, yum.
7: Jell-O pudding.
8: Yum, yum, yum.
7: Jell-O.

0: We had a party last night. 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You know how it is. 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
1: Will you have a polo, dear Liza, will you have a polo, dear Liza, polo?
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1: But you take me old tube.
2: Because they happen to be my tube of polo, dear Henry. Have one. Mm.
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7: 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I'll put one at Lads onto it. Very nice, young Harold. 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
1: Will you have a polo, dear Liza, will you have a polo, dear Liza, polo?
2: How very kind of you, dear Henry, I most certainly will. 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
1: But you take me old tube.
2: Because they happen to be my tube of polo, dear Henry. Have one.

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0: For more than 3 weeks since it left the moon, the Mars space fleet, led by Jet Morgan, has been coasting towards the Red Planet. When the great journey began, the fleet numbered 9 ships, our flagship, Discovery, and 8 freighters. Now there are only 8 ships in all. For freighter number 7, after being holed by a meteor and its crew killed, had to be abandoned, together with its precious cargo. Then there was the mystery of James Whittaker, construction engineer, who, according to reports received from Earth, answered to the description of a man born 78 years ago who had mysteriously disappeared in 1924. And now, a new hazard faced Jet Morgan and his crews. What was thought to be a meteor swarm lay directly in front of us. Hoping to climb over it, we changed course. But shortly afterwards, the radar showed that once more the object lay directly in the space fleet's path. The tricky maneuver was carried out again, but with the same startling result. Jet then decided there was nothing for us to do but plow straight through the swarm. After some discussion, we and Discovery agreed, and Jet called up the freighters to tell them of his intention.
1: Well, how do you feel about it, Number 6?
2: I'd prefer to try further evasive action. Isn't that possible?
1: Look, I've just told you, we can't spare the fuel.
3: The only course left open to us is to keep on. There can be no turning back. Whatever action you suggest, Captain Morgan, I'm sure it will be right.
1: I wish I could think so too, Whittaker, but thanks all the same.
3: Orders must be obeyed without question at all times.
1: Well, I don't think this is the time to discuss discipline. Now, Peterson, you going to be happy about this?
4: I wouldn't call it happy, Jet, but I'm with you. Whatever you say goes, so far as I'm concerned.
1: Good. Number 8, how about you?
5: As I'm the last to be consulted and everybody else has already agreed to plow on, all I can say is okay. But I don't like it, Jet. I think the risk is greater than you care to admit.
1: Well, that's settled. Now, listen carefully, all of you. As a safeguard, suits will be worn from now until further notice. In the unlikely event of your ship being holed, you'll be safe until you can transfer to another ship. If the Discovery is hit and put out of action, command will be taken by Number 1. Well, that's all for now, but keep listening out. Keep your radios on at all times. How far are we off now, Doc?
0: Less than an hour.
1: No solid object visible on the televiewer?
0: No, Jeff.
1: Well, gentlemen, we'd better put on our suits. If it is a meteor swarm, anything might happen once we enter it. But it's a risk I'm convinced we have to take. If a large meteor hits us, well, we'll never know a thing about it. Now, stay at your post from now until further orders, and good luck.
6: A nice, cheerful prospect, isn't it?
1: Ah, never mind about that, Lemmy. Get over to the radio and open her up.
6: Yes, Jet.
1: Mitch?
7: Yeah?
1: Keep watch on the televiewer.
7: Right.
1: Doc, I'll keep radar watch with you.
0: Okay. Signals are coming in good and strong now.
1: Still right smack in our path.
0: Yes. It's uncanny.
1: Anything to see yet, Mitch?
7: No, not a thing. If it wasn't for the radar signals, I'd swear there's nothing between us and the distant stars. Absolutely nothing.
1: Well, keep looking.
7: To right.
8: Hello, flagship. Number 8 calling. Come in, please.
6: Hello, Number 8. Discovery call in. Hearing you. Blimey, reception from Number 8 ain't too good.
8: Report on radar watch for first 10 minutes.
6: What was that, Number 8? There's a lot of noise going on.
8: Will you repeat that, please? I can hardly hear you.
6: Aye, aye, it's not just him, then. Hello, Number 8. Are you receiving me?
8: Receiving you with difficulty. Have radar report for first 10 minutes of watch. Can you take it, please?
6: Heard you that time, mate. Yes, I'm ready to take it, if I hear it.
8: Signals increasing in strength every minute. Angle of reception of signal increasing proportionately. Estimate object now approximately 25,000 miles away. End of message.
6: Thank you, Number 8. Is your reception as bad as mine?
8: It's not good, Lemmy. We seem to be getting a lot of interference from somewhere.
6: I'll say we are.
8: Any idea what it is?
6: I haven't got a clue. Reception out here should be as clear as crystal.
8: Right, Lemmy. My next call is in an hour. I hope conditions have improved by then.
6: So do I. Hear from you later then, mate. Hey, Jet.
1: Yes, Lemmy?
6: First reports from Number 8 just received.
1: Right, let's have them.
6: And what a job I had getting them and all.
1: How do you mean?
6: Oh, reception was chronic.
1: Weak?
6: Oh, Jet, but there was such a lot of extraneous noise with it.
1: Oh, is it the same with the rest of the ship?
6: I don't know, but Number 6 is due to call in about 5 minutes. I'll let you know then.
1: All right, Lemmy, I'll get back to Doc.
6: Yes, mate.
0: There's something haywire here, Jet.

0: haywire here, Jeff.
1: Huh?
0: Screen keeps distorting as though there were a lot of static around. There, see?
1: Yeah. I wonder if that has anything to do with Lemmy's interference.
0: Oh, he's noticed something, too?
1: Hmm.
0: Oh, almost certainly the same thing. There.
1: Yeah.
0: Look at that. What hope have we of getting true readings under these conditions?
1: Do what you can, Doc. It may be only temporary.
0: Well, let's hope so.

0: jet, reception is becoming impossible. It's pointless trying to calculate anything while these conditions last.
1: What on earth can be causing it?
0: If you ask me, it's something to do with that object we're approaching. The closer we get to it, the worse the distortion gets.
2: Hey, Jet.
1: Yes, Midge?
2: Oh, the televiewer, it's hopeless.
1: Oh, not that, too.
3: It's like trying to see through a blinding snowstorm. Well,
1: what is going on?
4: Hello, number six. Flagship calling number six, trying to contact you. Come in, please.
0: Oh, sounds as though Lemmy's having trouble, too.
1: Get back to the televiewer, Midge, in case it clears.
3: Right, but I think I'll be wasting my time.
1: And you keep at it, too, Doc. Do what you can in the periods free from interference.
0: All right, Jet, but there are so few of them, I don't think I'm going to get very far either.
1: What was our estimated distance from the object last time you were able to make a calculation?
0: 45 minutes. So that was 5 minutes ago. But it was only based on my own deductions. I've had no further check reports from the fleet.
1: Well, I'll have a word with Lemmy, see what's happening.
4: Hello, number six. Trying to contact you. Can you hear me?
1: Now, what's your trouble, Lemmy?
4: Number six is 5 minutes late with his report. 10 times I've tried to raise him, but I get no reply. Apart from that, everything in the garden's lovely.
1: Do any of the other ships reply?
4: I don't know. I haven't called them.
1: Well, do it now.
4: Yes, mate. Hello, Space Fleet. Flagship calling Space Fleet. Come in, please. Now. Listen to it. How can we be expected to hear
5: Hello,
4: anything
5: flagship.
4: Through this lock?
5: Hello.
1: Quiet, Lemmy.
4: Huh?
1: I thought I heard something.
4: Then you must have ears like a cat. I...
5: Hello, Flagship. Hello, number six calling. Need to hear from you urgently.
4: That's number six.
5: Emergency. Come in, please.
4: Emergency, he says.
1: Hello, number six. Morgan here. Go ahead with your message.
4: He's gone again. It's no good yet. With all that row going on, how can you expect to...
5: Hello, Flagship. Hello. For Pete's sake, answer me. Do you hear? Answer me!
4: Blimey, what's happening to him?
1: Hello, number six. We can hear you. What's the trouble? Over.
4: There. He's gone again. He seemed pretty upset, too, didn't he?
1: Hello, number six. Flagship calling. I've lost you again. Come in, please, and send your message.
6: Hello, Flagship. Number six calling.
4: It's Whittaker.
1: Hello, Whittaker. What's the trouble over there?
6: Hello, Captain Morgan. There is no trouble. Everything is normal.
4: Aye?
1: What do you mean, everything is normal? What was Peterson panicking about?
4: And you're 10 minutes late with your radar report.
6: I have the radar report already. Are you ready to take it?
1: Not yet, I'm not. I want to speak to Peterson. Put him on.
6: Radar report number one. Signals powerful and indicate object now less than 20,000 miles distant.
4: He's reading a report he didn't hear you.
1: I don't want that report for the moment, you hear? I want to speak to Peterson. Now put him on at once.
6: Is the end of message. We'll keep listening watch and we'll call again in 1 hour as per routine.
4: He couldn't have heard you, Jet. He's still giving the radar report.
1: I'm not so sure that he didn't. Whittaker, I want to talk to Peterson immediately.
6: He cannot talk to you. He is asleep.
4: Hey, Jet, that's exactly what he said about Rogers, remember?
1: Asleep? At a time like this?
6: I cannot wake him. He must remain asleep. Orders must be carried out without question at all times.
1: Orders? What orders? I've given no orders about sleeping. Wake him up, do you hear?
4: He's not answering at all now. There's something fishy going on over there, Jet. Wherever that geezer is, there's trouble.
1: And even if he was answering, we'd never hear him with all that row going on.
2: Hey, Jet, come over here, quick.
1: Coming, Mitch. Now, keep trying, Lemmy. If you can't get number six yourself, ask one of the other ships to try and contact you.
4: Yes, Jet, but with things as they are, I'll be lucky to get anybody. Hello, number six. Flagship calling. I've lost contact with you. Come in, please.
1: Now, Mitch, what's your trouble?
3: This televiewer is completely up to spout. It's just a waste of time sitting here staring at it. There hasn't been any kind of a picture since you went over to the radio.
1: No, and that's about had it, too. There's some kind of static or interference upsetting everything.
3: Well, it must be coming from that meteor swarm.
1: How are things with the radar, Doc?
0: Hopeless, Jet. Haven't been able to take any kind of a reading for the last 10 minutes. And we must be pretty close to that swarm by now.
1: Well, then we'd better put our helmets on and keep them on until we've passed through it and out the other side.
3: If we come out the other side. How about the rest of the fleet? If we can't see them, how do we know they're still with us?
1: Any luck yet, Lemmy?
4: No, Jet, I can't race anybody.
1: Well, put your helmet on. You can hitch your personal radio to the main transmitter and still keep calling.
4: Yes, Jet.
3: Now, what makes you think the personal sets will work any better than the main radio?
1: Nothing. I'm just hoping they will. Right, now put them on. I'll call each of you in turn.
4: Hello, Jet. Hey, Jet.
7: Well, that's me fixed. Hello, Mitch, can you hear me? Mitch, can you hear me? Hello, Lemmy, how about you? Doc, you there? Mitch, can you hear me now?
3: Yeah, Jeff. But only now your helmet's touching mine.
7: I'll beckon Doc and Lemmy over. If we all put our heads together...

0: together, we can talk. All touching now?
1: Yes, Jet.
2: I can hear you.
0: Now listen carefully. With the radios not functioning, we can't talk to one another except by this method. And for safety's sake, we'll have to keep our helmets on until we pass through that swarm. Doc, Mitch, you go back to the radar and televiewer and keep watch. And Lemmy, you keep calling the fleet every 10 minutes. Now, is that all clear?
2: Yes, Jet.
0: If any of you have anything to say, raise your hand and I'll come over.
1: Right, Jet.
0: Right, back to your posts, all of you.
2: Okay, Jet.

0: We must have entered the swarm, or whatever it was, half an hour later. By that time, most electronic equipment had gone completely dead. Very soon, it was not only the radio, radar, and televiewer circuits that were affected. The oxygen, fuel tank, air conditioning, humidity, air pressure, speed, and navigational indicators all were jumping wildly about, almost as if they were alive. This went on for nearly 7 hours. It was like a bad dream, a nightmare. The only way we could communicate with one another was by talking with our helmets touching and picking up the sound vibrations. Of course, during this time, we couldn't contact freighter number 6 any more than we could any other ship, and so we were still no nearer solving the reason for Peterson's panicky call, nor for the almost rebellious tone of Whittaker's replies to Jet. In fact, cut off completely as we were from all things outside the ship, we could not even be sure that the rest of the fleet was still with us. And we would not know until the electronic equipment ceased its eccentric behavior and returned to normal again. Not only were we and Discovery a little world apart, but each man was himself enclosed in his own smaller world, confined within the narrow limits of his tightly fitting spacesuit.
1: Hello, Space Fleet. Flagship calling Space Fleet. If you can hear
2: Lemmy.
1: Me...
2: Lemmy, I can hear you calling. Can you hear me?
3: Yes, Jet, I can.
2: Can you hear him, Mitch? You, Doc?
4: Yeah, Jet.
5: Me too. We must have made it.
3: Passed through the swarm, you mean?
5: Yes, Lemmy.
2: And about time, too. It must have been thousands of miles deep.
5: If our speed's been constant, about 200,000, I'd say, Jet.
3: And no meteor hit us. We came through safely.
4: Don't speak too soon, Lemmy. There's the rest of the fleet to consider.
2: Yes. And, Lemmy, now that the personal radios are working, there's a good chance of your being able to contact them. Have a try, will you?
3: Well, that's exactly what I was doing when you heard me, just
2: then keep
3: now.
2: At it, keep at it. Can you call them without our hearing you? It'll be chaotic if we're all talking at once.
3: I've already thought of that. I'll feed my personal radio straight into the ship's transmitter and you won't hear a thing.
2: Good. Now, Mitch, how about the televiewer?
4: Well, she's not showing any picture yet, but she's alive all right. I've got the snowstorm back.
2: Well, as soon as you can get a picture, check up on the fleet. Make sure it's still with us.
4: Too right, I will.
5: Jet, when do you propose letting us remove these helmets?
2: Well, not until everything in the ship is in good working order again. And we can be sure there's no further danger of being hit.
5: Right.

0: Captain.
1: Yes, Lemmy?
2: Make contact with number one. Do you want to talk to him?
1: I certainly do. Hook me up, will you?
2: Right. Now, go ahead. He should hear you.
1: Hello, number one. Morgan here. Are you receiving me?
3: Hello, Captain. Hearing you quite clearly.
1: Are you and your ship okay?
3: Yes, sir. Tilly viewer and radar still a bit haywire, but coming back to normal rapidly. All electronic equipment's been completely out of action the last few hours.
1: Yeah, ours has too. Have you been able to make contact with any of the other ships?
3: No, sir. Lemmy came through before I had a chance.
1: Very well, number one. As soon as your radar's working again, see if you can calculate our distance from that swarm and the rate at which it's dropping behind, if it is.
3: Very good, sir. How soon will we take our suits off?
1: Not until I tell you. As soon as you've anything to report, give us a call. That's all.
3: Thank you, Discovery.
1: All right, Lemmy. Now see if you can contact the rest of the fleet.
4: Yes, mate.
1: Mitch, is that televiewer working yet?
5: It's getting better, but I still can't get a picture.
1: Then keep at it. You will before long, I'm sure. How about you, Doc?
6: Well, if there's anything in front of us, Jed, I believe I could detect it.
1: You mean the radar's working now?
6: Yes, enough for me to get some sort of a signal.
1: Good. Well, sweep the area astern. See if you find anything there.
6: Sure. Yes, Jed, there you are. As strong as you like. That thing is behind us. We must have passed through it.
1: Good, Doc.
6: Do you think it was meteors, Jed?
1: I wouldn't like to say for sure, but I doubt it.
6: So do I. No ordinary meteor swarm would have upset the equipment like that. And the chances are that at least one of the ships would have been struck.
1: Well, we can't be sure that they haven't yet, Doc.
6: No, I don't think you need worry, Jet. I've got a hunch that everything is going to be all right.
1: I hope so, Doc. I sincerely hope so.

0: Contact now made with freighter ships numbers 1, 2, 3, 4, 5, and 8. All crew safe and almost all equipment back to full work in order.
1: Still no reply from number 6, Lemmy?
0: No, Jet. None of the other ships can race him either.
2: Well, that swarm is nearly 40,000 miles behind us now, Jet. It can't be that that's affecting number 6 radio this time. He should reply.
1: How about the teleview, Mitch? Any picture yet?
3: Coming up gradually. Clearing slowly.
1: Can you get a clear image of the fleet yet?
3: No, Jet, but it won't be long, I'm sure.
1: All right, gentlemen. I think it's safe to remove the helmets now. You can take them off.
0: Oh, thank goodness. I was beginning to feel like a goldfish.
4: As soon as you can, Lemmy, get back to that radio. Keep trying number 6.
5: Yes, Jet. Hello, number 6. Flagship calling number 6. Been trying to contact you. Come in, please.
6: Hey, Jet, come over here. The televiewer's clear.
7: And about time, too.
6: There. Fleet's still in perfect formation. We must have stuck together the whole time. In fact, going through that swarm seems to have had no ill effects on us at all. And say, hell, wait a minute.
1: Eh?
6: Where's number 6?
1: What?
6: She's not there.
1: But she must be.
6: No, Jet, she isn't. Every other ship is, but there's no sign of number 6.
1: Here, let me see.
6: Well?
1: Good grief, you're right, Mitch. It's gone. Number 6 has completely disappeared.

0: no good yet. There's no sign of it. Either behind us, in front of us, either side of us, up or down.
1: But our whole ship couldn't disappear just like that without trace.
0: Well, if you think you can find it, you're welcome to try.
1: It's fantastic. Unbelievable.
2: After passing through a swarm of meteors? Look what happened to number 7.
1: That's no explanation, Lemmy. Even if number 6 had been hit, the wreckage would still be coasting along with us and we'd see that.
0: And what's the answer?
1: Well, she must be lagging behind. Too far behind for the televiewer to detect.
2: Then I'd still be able to contact her by radio. But I've been calling her for 2 hours now.
3: Jet, you don't think the disappearance of number 6 has anything to do with Whittaker being aborted, do you?
1: Well, it's been at the back of my mind.
0: Yeah, there'd be nothing to stop him turning on the motor and leaving the formation behind.
1: But why should he want to? Where could he go? Besides, he couldn't handle the ship alone, and Peterson would never consent to anything as crazy as that. The only other explanation is that she was deflected from her course somehow while we were passing through that swarm.
3: But a force powerful enough to deflect one ship would be bound to affect the rest.
1: Well, there just isn't any satisfactory explanation. Not that we can arrive at, anyway.
0: You mean we just write her off as lost? Ship, cargo, and crew?
1: Yes, Mitch. If we ever see her again, I'll be very surprised.
2: Well, there's one good thing about all this. We don't have to worry about Whittaker anymore. And if you ask me, that's a definite advantage. He was beginning to give me the creeps.
3: And how about Peterson, Lemmy?
2: Oh, yes. Yeah, there's Peterson in there.
3: All we can hope is that number 6 is still intact. If it is, they'll be safe for a couple of years at least. And in that time, they could find their way to Mars. Or even back to the moon, maybe.
2: I hope you're right, Doc. I didn't really mean it when I said I was glad to be rid of Whittaker.
3: I'm sure you didn't, Lemmy.
2: I forgot he had Peterson with him.
1: Lemmy, get back to that radio. Call up control.
2: Yes, Jet.
1: Well, Mitch, Doc, if we go on at this rate, by the time we get to Mars, we'll have no fleet at all.
2: Hello, Control.
0: The loss of number 7 was just sheer bad luck, Jet. We wouldn't lose another ship by meteor collision in 100 years.
3: But what are our chances of losing them the way we lost number 6?
0: If we knew how we lost her, Doc, I'd tell you.
3: Well, unless we find her again, we'll never know what happened.
0: No. We'll never clear up that Whittaker business either. And that's something I'd like to get to the bottom of.
1: His having been born in 1893, you mean?
0: Yeah, yeah. And the weird effect he had on the crews of whatever ship he happened to be in.
1: There was something very odd about him. Well, maybe by now Control will have solved the mystery and have a rational explanation for everything.
2: Yeah, there's no point in my trying to call up Control. It's a complete waste of time.
1: What are you talking about? The radio's working, isn't it?
2: Yes, Jet.
1: There's no more interference, is there?
2: No, Jet.
1: Then get back to it once and get Control.
2: Oh, I'm sorry, Jet, but I'm afraid you're still talking through your helmet.
1: Look, come to the point, Lemmy.
2: All right, that meteor swarm, ionized gas or whatever it was we came through.
1: Well?
2: Well, while we were in it, it completely ruined any kind of intership communication, didn't it?
1: It's not exactly news.
2: Which means that it formed a block to all electromagnetic waves.
1: It must have done.
2: Well, that gas now lies between us and Earth. If no radio wave can penetrate it, then Earth can't receive us, nor can we receive them.
1: What?
2: Well, can we?
0: No, of course we can't. That cloud cuts us off from home completely. At least until the Earth has moved sufficiently in our orbit to be clear of it.
3: And how long will that take?
0: Oh, a rough guess, I'd say 2 months.
3: You mean we'll be out of touch with Control all that time?
0: Looks that way, Doc.
3: They'll give us up for lost. The last message we sent them was that we were about to enter a supposed meteor swarm.
1: Well, gentlemen, this loss of contact with base, while serious enough, needn't be fatal. They won't give up trying to contact us for weeks, months, in fact. And we should be talking to them again long before we reach Mars. Meanwhile, let's keep going. We'll have a lot more work to do now we're on our own, particularly in the navigational field, but we'll get by.
0: Then we'd better start right away. The first thing is to work out the necessary increase in speed to make up for the time we lost taking evasive actions.
1: Yes, Mitch. Get back the radar, will you, Doc?
4: Sure.
1: Let me call up the fleet. Have them take bearings on the Sun, the Earth, and Mars, and report their findings as soon as possible.
2: Yes, mate.
1: Mitch, you and I better get to work on the navigational tables.
0: Yeah.
1: Well, get started, all of you. As soon as we've worked out our position and velocity, we can eat.
2: And about time and all, I'm famished.

0: And so now two ships had gone, together with their crews and cargo. Meanwhile, the rest of the fleet sped on its way. By now, Mitch and Jet had checked our course and position and found it to be correct. We could expect to arrive above the surface of the Red Planet at the appointed time, always supposing, of course, that some other mishap didn't delay us. By now, the sun was only about four-fifths of the size it appears from Earth, but because of the clear viewing conditions out in space, was a much more beautiful object. It hung in the sky, a great, gleaming, blue-white disk, surrounded by its corona. As for the Earth, which lay to one side of the sun, it appeared bluish in color, with reddish-green patches indicating the land masses, and the whole being covered with irregular white cloud formations. And at both poles were the incredibly bright ice caps. To the naked eye, the Earth-Moon system looked like a huge double star which grew and shrank as the moon encircled its parent Earth. But the most interesting and remarkable object in the whole heavens was Mars. As we observed through the small navigational telescope, it already appeared much larger than we'd ever seen it. Deep pink in color, the darker portions of its surface showing up sharply in olive green. Even at this distance, we could detect a few cloud masses floating in its atmosphere. And the dark, thin lines of the canali were certainly no optical illusion. But whether they were dry or filled with water, as many people down on Earth believed, it was impossible to say. So we coasted on for another month. We had covered nearly 119 million miles since taking off from the moon. No contact with Earth had yet been made, nor could we hope to establish it for at least another 2 weeks. Life in our ship had settled down to routine. Two men on watch, one sleeping, and the fourth off duty, but standing by should he be needed.
1: Hello, Doc. You still writing that book?
0: Hello, Lemmy. Thought you were asleep.
1: I woke up an hour ago. I haven't been able to sleep a wink since.
2: Must be the weird conditions we live under. I seem to get along all right with half the sleep I needed back on Earth.
0: Yeah, it's the same with all of us, Lemmy. Even Mitch never sleeps for more than 4 hours at a time.
1: Yeah. How about a game?
0: A chess, you mean?
1: Yes, Doc.
0: Oh.
1: I'll beat you just once before we get back home. I made up my mind to it.
0: You'd better learn the game first, Lemmy.
1: Well, isn't that what I've been doing these last 2 weeks?
0: Then set up the board. I'll give you a rook and knight.
1: That's very generous of you, Doc. I'll do the same for you one day. Which hand?
0: Left.
1: White. It would be. That gives you the advantage.
0: Hardly makes up for the loss of two pieces.
1: Oh, I don't think you'll miss them all that much.
0: That we'll see.
1: It's a good thing that this is a metal board and that these men have all been fitted with magnetized boots. Or they'd go shooting all over the cabin every time we touched them.
0: You say that at the beginning of every game, Lemmy.
1: Oh, do I? Well, you start, Doc. Aye, aye. The usual crafty move.
0: A very common one. Shouldn't present any problem.
1: Oh, it doesn't. It's the ones that follow that worry me. Now, I'll put this little fella there.
0: A most unorthodox opening, Lemmy.
1: Foxy, eh?
0: And there's my answer to it.
1: Ah, then see what you make of that.
0: Check.
1: Eh?
0: Well, isn't it?
1: Ah, wait a minute, Doc. Oh, something must have gone wrong with my plan of attack.
3: Hello, Space Fleet. Control calling.
1: I mean, what I should have
0: Listen,
1: done...
0: Listen, Lemmy, the radio.
3: Control calling Flagship Discovery.
0: The radio, it's Control.
1: Yeah.
3: Trying to contact you. Come in, please.
4: Lemmy, Doc, did you hear that? It's Control.
1: Of course we heard
0: so
1: it.
0: Let's get over to the radio, quick.
4: Hello, Control. Morgan calling. Hearing you loud and clear. Repeat, loud and clear. Over.
5: Well, there's a turn up for the book. I didn't expect to hear that beautiful Australian accent for another 2 weeks at least.
1: Beautiful, he calls it.
5: Lemmy, any accent from Control would sound beautiful at this moment. Even yours.
1: What do you mean by that?
5: I don't know.
3: Hello, Discovery. Control calling. Have urgent message for you. When can you take it?
4: Anytime you like. Switch on the recorder, Lemmy.
1: Recorder on.
3: Control to Discovery. Message will be transmitted in 1 minute. Stand by, please.
4: Standing by.
1: Yeah, wait a minute.
4: What's up, Lemmy?
1: He answered you pretty smart, didn't he?
4: How do you mean?
1: Well, the last time we had a message from Earth was a month ago. The time lag between calls then was 10 seconds.
4: Well?
1: Well, by now the lag should be at least 20 seconds. But that answer come back this time in 5.
4: Are you sure?
1: Of course I'm sure. The times I've spoken to Earth, I reckon I should notice a thing like that, shouldn't I?
0: But if you're right, Lemmy,
6: If the delay was that short, that would put the Earth about a quarter of the distance from us that it should be.
4: Oh, that's impossible. Lemmy must have made a mistake.
5: Well, we can soon see. Get them to call you again, Jet.
3: Hello, flagship. Are you ready to take the message?
4: Sorry, Control. Didn't hear you. Will you repeat that?
1: 1 second. 2, 3, 4.
3: Control to flagship. Repeat. Are you ready to take the message?
5: Lemmy's right. It was 5 seconds.
4: Sorry, Control. Cannot take message at this moment. We'll call you again in a few minutes. What on earth is going on?
1: The ship must have turned itself round. We're going back home.
5: Oh, turn it up, Lemmy. We're heading for Mars. Correct course, correct position, just as we should be.
4: Then how can you account for that message?
1: There's only one explanation. That can't be Control.
4: What?
6: Then who is it?
1: Search me. I'm no clairvoyant. I'm just a radio operator.
6: If it's not Control...
5: It sounds like them.
6: They must be fairly close to us, somewhere within the region of 500,000 miles.
1: And that's why they sound so strong and clear. We never receive Earth at that strength.
4: Then who can it be?
5: Oh, look, it must be Control. The short delay must be due to some freakish way the wave travels, or something like that.
1: Oh, use your loaf, Mitch. Do me a favor here. How could that be? Lots of things can block a radio wave, but nothing can change its speed.
6: Call them up, Jet. Let's take the message, at least.
4: Yes, Doc, we can argue about it afterwards. Switch it on, Lemmy.
1: Transmitter on.
4: Hello, Control. Morgan calling. Now ready to receive your message. Go ahead, please.
1: 1, 2, 3, 4.
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1: There. You see? 5 seconds again.
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You've been listening to Episode 5 of Journey into Space with Andrew Foulds as Jet Morgan, David Kossoff as Lemmy, Guy Kingsley-Pointer as Doc, Bruce Beebe as Mitch, and with David Jacobs and Anthony Marriott. The orchestra was conducted by Van Phillips, who also composed the music. Journey into Space is written by Charles Chilton and produced by him in the London studios of the BBC.

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0: although it was only a few hours away by boat. Señor Cortés had never once been to Morocco. His position as a government official had not required him to travel there in the past, and it had not seemed an appropriate place to take his wife and two sons on holiday. It was dirty and unsafe, he had heard, a country full of barbarians and disease. Now, though, Morocco was attracting more travellers, partly because of the treasures to be found among its many bazaars and souks. So, in June of 1965, Señor Cortés, along with his colleague and close friend Franco, was sent there to discuss Spain's involvement in the growing tourism trade. As they approached the port of Tangier, the sun falling behind the dry African hills and the soft colours of the small houses welcoming them ashore, he was surprised by how beautiful the country appeared in comparison with the ugly mental image it had. He felt a sense of peace among the mayhem that greeted them as they disembarked from the boat, and, unlike Franco, was not offended by the tall, dark peasants who swarmed around them, holding out cigarettes and tea, small figurines and jewellery to sell. Nor was he bothered by the brightly dressed children who, running as fast as they could in a trail of chalky dust, chased their taxi as it took them away from the madness of the port into the even more chaotic streets. On their way to the hotel, they passed through the heart of the busy Medina, where there was the sense of a baking hot day finally cooling down, allowing people to emerge from the shade, and the evening traffic of cars and donkeys, bicycles and shoppers that filled the roads forced their car to a halt. Señor Cortés peered out of the window and welcomed the short delay. It gave him the chance to take in the unfamiliar sights, the charismatic faces, the skinny cats that crawled out to feast on the remains of the day, the shabby stalls selling stacks of painted pots, pipes, leather and silver, and mats of all shapes and patterns displayed on walls or laid out on the rutted pavements. By the time they finally reached the Hotel Continental, unpacked, washed and changed their clothes, the sun had set and night had arrived with a gleaming moon. The two men dined on the empty, candlelit terrace which overlooked the harbour where small fishing boats rocked gently on the waves, their bright lights doubled in the water's reflection, creating the impression of a tiny city in the sea. "What a civilized place it seems," Señor Cortés remarked as he tasted the spicy pepper and date couscous, the candles on their table barely flickering in the still night air. Franco, who had visited Tangier before, pointed out to his friend, "But you wait until the morning, until you see the rotten animals at the market, the toothless wenches and thieving children, then you might change your mind." How magical the first night seemed to Señor Cortés when he was woken at an unknown hour by the enchanting muezzin call, the curtains swaying with the night's breeze, and the moonlight pouring into his room. He couldn't remember when he last felt such contentment, when he was last able to imagine, without the usual accompaniment of guilt and pain, a soft, young face. The years had passed slowly since he last saw Isabella, the girl who never aged in his thoughts, but whose beauty had only become more detailed. Her teasing eyes and full lips, each freckle on her pale skin, and now, as he lay blissfully delirious in the night's heat, a calmness washed over him, taking away the heaviness in his heart, and replacing it with a soothing lullaby of memories. It was as if she was present in the room, as though each thing stirred by the breeze was part of her. A lock of hair, a hand reaching out to his bed and beckoning him to follow her down to the dark river Guadalquivir. He was only 19 then. He couldn't resist her sweet smell, her beautiful laugh as she drew him into the long reeds where they made love. He could have saved her. If only he'd been braver, stood up to his mother when she told him to keep quiet. God would never forgive him if he admitted that it was he who had got her pregnant, she said. They would never be welcome in church again. He had searched for years but never found out where Isabella's family took her to escape the cruel names that were whispered in the streets by the town vultures who picked apart her dignity and spirit. But she never went away. Even after he married Rosa, the girl his parents had always approved of, and whom he had grown to love over the years, Isabella was still there, visiting him in his dreams, teasing him with her smile, tempting him with a laugh, pressing down so heavily on his heart that he could hardly breathe. The Hotel Continental was unique, thought Señor Cortés the following day as they had breakfast in the large dining room, the high mosaic ceilings and cool marble walls shading them from the hazy morning sunshine. The building's bright, white exterior, splashed with lines of palm trees and red bougainvilleas, gave no clue to its old, dark interior. Here, the spirit of many a past traveller seemed to live on in the obscure paintings that hung lopsidedly on ivy-patterned walls, in the dusty books squeezed onto small shelves or lying in heaps around the reception desk, in the worn banisters sprouting from the cracked marble stairs which spiraled up to the shady bedrooms. Señor Cortés looked across the table at Franco, who sat quietly reading his paper, and was tempted to ask him if he had also experienced such a pleasant night's sleep. He wanted to tell him about the vision of the young girl from his past who appeared in his room swimming in the moonlight. However, nobody, not even his closest friend, knew about Isabella, and he certainly didn't want to mention her now. It was when they were about to leave for the day's business that Señor Cortés first noticed the young waiter. He arrived at their table with a tray of fresh coffee, said his name was Omar, and then, with a certain seriousness, pointed up to the sky, where he claimed tonight there would be a full moon, using two fingers to draw a large circle in the air. "We must go," Franco announced crabbily, cutting the boy short. The day passed wearily, and after hours of meetings in an old renovated palace in the Reef Mountains, Señor Cortés was glad to arrive back at the hotel, where the fresh face of the young waiter seemed a million miles away from the stuffy old ones he'd been obliged to look at all day. "We would like some tea, please," Señor Cortés asked. The boy ran to the kitchen with the orders. He soon returned with a silver tray carrying two glasses of muddy green liquid, which he placed carefully on their table. "What's this?" Señor Cortés asked. The boy found this funny, but he laughed politely. The young waiter was no barbarian, Señor Cortés thought, as he tasted the sweet mint tea. He had dignity. It didn't come from wealth or status or education or class. It came from somewhere else. That night, when Franco had retired to bed with a headache, Señor Cortés sat alone on the terrace admiring the full moon that Omar had so rightly predicted. He looked for small dents or a lack of colour, but it was, without a doubt, one of the fullest he'd seen. The flawless, creamy yellow circle brilliant against the ultramarine sky. He watched its glittering reflection on the incoming tide and drank some more of the tea. He unwrapped the cigar he had been saving and, noticing the small figure that seemed to suddenly appear from the shadows, called Omar over to join him. Omar didn't take a seat, but squatted on the floor, looking up at him curiously. "Our countries are so close," Señor Cortés said as he pointed over to where Spain could be seen on a clear day, "but religion has kept them apart for centuries." Omar pointed at his heart. "Religion is in here. I do not believe in one God," he told the Spaniard. Señor Cortés was surprised and asked him why. "It doesn't make sense," he said as if approaching a difficult mathematical equation. "If I was born in Spain, then I would be a Catholic, but I wasn't. I was born in Morocco, and therefore I am a Muslim. People don't choose their religion, it chooses them. How can you trust your religion to be the right one when there are so many?" Señor Cortés thought about this for a moment. "But you must believe in something," he asked Omar, who pointed to his heart again. "You feel God here, not outside in the sky, or in a church or a mosque?" Señor Cortés felt a freedom through the boy's simple explanation. He must only be 14 or maybe a young 16, he thought, as he watched Omar look out at the sea, the white of his eyes gleaming in the moonlight. Yet he's a young Solomon. "Where are you from?" Omar asked, changing the subject. And when Señor Cortés told him Cadiz, the boy nodded his head as if he already knew. "Cadiz," he repeated slowly, his eyes wandering into the night, travelling to wherever Cadiz had in the past taken him. "She is from there."
1: "Who?"
0: "La Señora Isabella." Señor Cortés nearly choked on his cigar, looked around and shook his head to make sure he wasn't in a strange dream, closing his eyes and opening them quickly, but the boy was still there. "Are you all right, Señor?" he asked. It was impossible, Señor Cortés thought. But as he watched the calm expression ride like the night's tide over the angelic face, he knew not to doubt Omar that somehow, perhaps in a dream, the boy had found her. Where does she live? Was the first question that came to him, but Omar shrugged his shoulders and looked away. Do you know where she is? He pleaded. Señor Cortés could hear the desperation in his own voice. I want to tell her how... He grasped at hope, at the chance of meeting her again. He clenched his fist, willed Omar to talk, felt like grabbing the boy and shaking the answers out of him. But just then, as if reading his thoughts, the boy said, She knows you are sorry. Omar placed his hands together, as if praying, and looked up at Señor Cortés. She forgives you. She forgave him. Señor Cortés felt enormous relief, but hardly allowing the news to sink in, he asked hastily, And the child? He had never stopped thinking about the child, counted each birthday for 21 years. She looks like her mother. Señor Cortés pictured his daughter. Are they happy? He asked, somehow imagining that they must be, and Omar looked up at the moon and smiled. Very happy. Dépêche-toi, il est temps, a voice called out in the dark. Omar looked terrified, his gleaming eyes now filled with panic as he jumped up and ran out of the moonlight into the shadows toward the voice that called him. Come back, Señor Cortés shouted, but the boy was gone. He woke to a loud thumping noise and opened his eyes to find the sun streaming in through the gaps in the curtains. The voice that could be heard through the door, in between bangs, belonged to Franco. Their taxi was due in 10 minutes and they couldn't miss their boat home. He was panicking. Señor Cortés gathered his belongings together and hurried to reception where the hotel manager appeared, his face dripping with unhealthy sweat and his clean shirt already yellow around the collar. Omar, Señor Cortés was desperate to talk to him. There was so much more he needed to know about his first love, the girl who had never left his thoughts and dreams, and the daughter he'd never met. I need to see Omar, he begged, but Franco came up behind him and grabbed his arm. We must go. We only see Omar once a month, the hotel manager answered a little gruffly. He has gone back now. Back where? Señor Cortés asked, pulling his arm free. The manager looked up to the ceiling and then back down at the two men with an irritating twinkle in his eyes. There's nothing more I can tell you. Franco looked confused. What's all this about? He asked, but the manager turned his back on the men and disappeared into another room. Nothing, Señor Cortés told him, surrendering, realizing it was no use. Omar had gone. On their way back to the port, their taxi passed through the Medina where dreamy morning colors stirred. Reds and pinks, silvers and browns against the dirty white pavements and houses, where men were shaking out mats and setting up stalls, sweeping away last night's dust and rubble and preparing for another baking hot day. Señor Cortés peered out of his window and wondered where Omar's home was. It wasn't here, he thought, for he couldn't picture the boy against such an ordinary background. In fact, he couldn't picture Omar living in any one particular place or world. He could only picture him on the hotel terrace, under the light of the full moon. He's a little vagabond, Señor Cortés thought to himself and smiled. And as he looked at the peaceful chaos all around, he no longer felt the heaviness in his heart. There seemed to be lightness everywhere as he watched the people go about a new day.
1: The Boy by the Light of the Moon by Vega Powell was read by David Warner. The producer was Anne Simpson.
2: 31 and a half, 32, 33, 35, 40 and 10 is 50 and 50 is a pound. At first, when you are given change in new money, it may sound rather odd. So if you're puzzled by 31 and a half, 32, 33, 35, 40 and 10 is 50 and 50 is a pound, think decimal. Now there are 100 new pence in a pound. Think decimal. That way you'll find shopping simple.
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0: The Hitchhiker's Guide to the Galaxy contains many contradictions on matters of fact and indeed fiction.
1: Anything that happens, happens.
0: But it's very clear upon one point. Nothing travels faster than the speed of light. Nothing, that is, with the possible exception of bad news, which obeys its own special laws. The Hinge-Friel people of Arkentufel Minor once tried to build spaceships that were powered by bad news, but they didn't work particularly well and were so extremely unwelcome whenever they arrived that there wasn't really much point setting off in the first place. The problem was that sublight spaceships, sent at great risk to do battle or business in distant parts, took thousands of years to get anywhere, and by the time they eventually arrived, assuming they ever did, the use of hyperspace travel had usually been invented, so that whatever battles the ships had been sent to fight in the first place had been taken care of, centuries earlier. This didn't, of course, deter their crews from wanting to fight the battles anyway. They'd had a couple of thousand years sleep, and they'd come a long way to do a tough job, and by Zarquan, they were going to do it. Once time travel was discovered, and battles started pre-erupting hundreds of years before the issues even arose, confusion reached quantum levels. And when the infinite improbability drive arrived, and whole planets started turning unexpectedly into banana fruitcake, the history faculty of the University of Maximegalon finally gave up and surrendered its buildings to the rapidly expanding faculty of divinity and water polo, which had been after them for years. This almost certainly means that no one will ever know for sure where the Grebulons came from, or exactly what it was they wanted. Their sublight ship had been travelling for millennia when a routine 10-yearly check of its systems resulted in a fairly significant error message. It slowly became clear that the ship's memory, all the way up to and including its central mission module, was missing, removed by the meteorite which had not only knocked a large hole in the ship, but also in that part of its equipment which was supposed to detect if the ship is hit by a meteorite. The Grebulon ship no longer had the faintest idea where its destination was or how to reach it. Tiny scraps of instructions were all it could reconstruct from the tatters of its memory.
2: Your year mission is to land at a safe distance. Monitor it and...
0: In other words, complete garbage. The ship immediately revived all of its crew, but while in hibernation, all their memories, identities, and instructions kept in the ship's central mission module for safekeeping had also been lost. Thus, they also had not the faintest idea of who they were or what they were doing.
3: Hello. Excuse me. Who are you? Does anybody know who I am?
4: I don't know who I am.
3: You don't know.
0: Before its core system shut down for good, the ship looked for somewhere to land and something to monitor. The planet it found to land on was so achingly far from the sun that should warm it that it took all of its enviroform machinery and life support systems to render it in any way habitable. There were other nearer planets, but the ship's strategomat was obviously locked into lurk mode. As far as finding something to monitor was concerned, though, the Grebulons hit solid gold. Meanwhile, in another layer of the universe altogether, a scruffy figure in a dressing gown is about to be bitten very hard on the thigh.
5: Excuse me! Can you direct me to the information desk, please?
6: Last call for the Arcturus shuttle at gate 127. Passengers, please follow the slime trail to gate 127 for the Arcturus shuttle. Eden by. Thank you.
0: The planet of Nahuatl had been named after the first words of the earliest settlers to arrive there, after struggling across light years of the galaxy. The main town was called Oh Well. There weren't any other towns to speak of. Settlement there had not been a success.
6: Train team to gate 208, please. A bog hog is loose in Terminal 5. Eden by. Thank you.
5: Could you tell me whether
0: in an economy based almost entirely on revenge, the major activities pursued on Nahuatl were those of catching, skinning, and eating Nahuatian bog hogs, which were the only form of animal life on Nahuatl, all other having long ago died of despair. The bog hogs are tiny, vicious creatures, and the small margin by which they fall short of being completely inedible was the margin by which life on the planet subsisted.
5: Excuse me, could you tell me where the information desk is? Good Lord.
0: The main trade on Nahuatl was in the skins of the Nahuatian bog hog, but it wasn't successful because no one in their right minds would want to buy one. Making clothing out of a bog hog skin was an exercise in futility, since they were unaccountably thin and leaky. So what was the bog hog's secret of keeping warm? If anyone had ever learnt the language of the bog hogs, they would have discovered that there was no trick. The bog hogs were as cold and wet as anyone else on the planet. No one had had the slightest desire to learn the language of the bog hogs for the simple reason that these are creatures whose only form of communication is through biting each other very hard on the thigh.
4: I've got him now. He's heading for that boring looking human in the dressing gown. Ow! Ow! My thigh! Ow! Ow!
7: That really hurt. What was that?
4: The bog hog. They do that.
0: Arthur Dent has been in some hell holes in his life, but never before in a spaceport with a sign saying, even travelling despondently is better than arriving here. To welcome visitors, the arrivals hall features a picture of the president of Nahuatl smiling. It was taken shortly after he shot himself, so although the photo has been retouched, the smile it wears is rather a ghastly one. The side of his head has been drawn back in crayon. The truth is that no one wants to be president of Nahuatl. There is only one ambition which anyone on the planet ever has, and that is to leave.
7: Good morning.
8: Yes?
7: My name is Arthur Dent. I hitched a ride on a robot freighter bound for these coordinates, expecting to find a planet called Earth. And instead, I found a planet called Nahuatl, and this thing ran up and bit me in the thigh.
8: A bog hog? Yes, yes, they do that. What coordinates are on the flight plan?
7: ZZ9 plural Z Alpha.
8: Well, those are the coordinates of Nahuatl. You've arrived. Welcome. Eat and buy.
7: The thing is, you see, the shapes of the continents, everything really, tells me that this is definitely the Earth. But it most definitely is not. And my hitchhiker's guide doesn't work very well here, so I can't find out what's going on. Look.
6: The Hitchhiker's Guide to the Galaxy.
1: Anything that, in happening, causes something else to happen.
7: See?
8: One planet may look like another and occupy the same coordinates in space-time, but what coordinates it occupies in probability is anybody's guess.
7: But it's taken me a year to get here. I'm looking for somebody. Somebody I met on the Earth. Here. Or it was here.
8: Lost on a hyperspace jump, was she?
7: Yes. That's right. Her name was...
8: Fenchurch. Female of your species.
7: Good grief, yes.
8: One minute. She was sitting next to you in a slump jet out of Prelium Tarn. The next minute, the ship did a normal hyperspace hop, and she was gone. Her name wasn't even on the passenger list.
7: Hang on a minute.
8: You've tried every space line office between here and Ursa Minor looking for her. Now, finally, you thought you'd try going back to the place you first met her.
7: Surely you haven't.
8: No, sorry. Haven't seen her.
7: So how?
8: I'm a telepath. I can read your mind. And in answer to your current thought, I don't have the time to go and tie a knot in my reproductive organs.
7: Oh. I'm sorry.
8: Evidently no one has explained this to you properly. Where's your ticket?
7: Here.
8: She originated in galactic sector ZZ9 plural Z Alpha, yes? Now, check the small print on the back of the ticket.
7: Entities whose lifespans originate in any of the plural zones are advised not to travel in hyperspace and do so at their own risk. Please do not eat this ticket.
8: You need to be careful, too. It can happen to you.
7: I wish it would.
8: I know. You would like a cup of tea.
7: What? You have tea?
8: No, I was just noting the fact that you would like one, whatever it is.
7: Oh.
8: Look, in the absence of your planet, I suggest you find somewhere to come to terms with your loss. A place to stay.
7: A hotel room?
8: Good grief, not here. Not if you value your sanity, no. But your luck's in, because I'm also a resettlement officer. So, what sort of thing are you looking for?
7: Before we start, are you likely to suggest a place called Stavromula Beta?
8: Something very nasty happens to you on Stavromula Beta.
7: Yes, but how... Oh, ah, right. I don't want to be anthropic, but I'd quite like to live somewhere where the people look vaguely like me. Sort of human.
8: Got any skills? A trade?
7: Oh dear, not really. I came from a world which had cars and computers and ballet and Armagnac, but left to my own devices, I couldn't build a toaster. I can just about make a sandwich and that's it. I finance my travel by donating to tissue banks. Yeah, it's amazing there's this much of me left, frankly.
8: Right. Simple culture, low unemployment, picnic food. Try this.
7: Bartledown?
8: It's got oxygen, it's got green hills, it's got sliced bread, and the people look like you.
7: Looks a bit boring.
8: I'm sorry, I was going by appearances. Look, there's a whole galaxy of stuff out there. Think about it.
7: I know, I do. The trouble is that this particular incarnation of the galaxy seems to lack two things. The world I was born on and the woman I love. Actually, what I really need is, well, guidance and advice. I did look them up on the Hitchhiker's Guide to the Galaxy. Under guidance, it said, see under advice. Under advice, it said, see under guidance. It's been doing a lot of that kind of stuff recently.
8: Why don't you try Hovalius? It's populated entirely by oracles and soothsayers, and has really excellent bathing facilities. It could be just what you're looking for. Brochure?
7: Thanks.
8: I'm sorry this is the wrong planet. Really, I am. Eat and bye.
7: Oh, it's the right planet, all right. Right planet, wrong universe.
0: The Hitchhiker's Guide to the Galaxy has, in what we laughingly call the past, had a great deal to say on the subject of parallel universes. Very little of this is, however, at all comprehensible to anyone below the level of advanced God. And since it is now well established that all known gods came into existence a good 3 millionths of a second after the universe began, rather than, as they usually claimed, the previous week, they already have a great deal of explaining to do as it is, and are therefore not available for comment on matters of deep physics at this time.
9: Anything that, in happening, causes something else to happen, causes something else to happen.
0: The first thing to realize about parallel universes, the guide says, is that they are not parallel. Neither are they, strictly speaking, universes either. Any given universe is not actually a thing as such, but just a way of looking at what is technically known as the WSOGMM, or whole sort of general mishmash. The whole sort of general mishmash doesn't actually exist either, but it is the sum total of all the different ways there would be of looking at it if it did. You can slice the whole sort of general mishmash any way you like, and you will generally come up with something that someone will call home. There is, for example, the Earth that Arthur Dent grew up on, where he once met a girl called Tricia McMillan at a party in Islington, and had her snatched away by Zaphod Beeblebrox, a tall man with very broad shoulders, on each of which was a head, one perfectly visible, the other camouflaged under a birdcage with a tea towel flung over it.
10: Hold the phone! This is a face in a million. Does perfection have another name?
11: Tricia McMillan.
10: Tricia McMillian. Billion. Trillion. Kid, if I followed you home, would you keep me?
11: I'd rather go somewhere else.
10: You want excitement, adventure, really wild things?
11: What do you have in mind?
10: Twice as much as the other guy, because when Zarkon made you, baby, he made a laser beam.
11: He did?
10: He did. And he set you on stun! Free-ow! I broke back my third arm for you!
11: Ooh.
10: Oh, baby, you make me see stars! How about I show you some planets?
11: Hey, I've got a doctorate in astrophysics. Be careful what you promise.
10: It's nothing I can't deliver, angel lips. What say we make like Alosimanian polar bears and break the ice?
11: Will I need to get my bath?
10: Ah, we gotta go before you have to be back in heaven. Eddie, beam us up!
12: If you're in the mood, two-headed dude!
0: That particular Earth was demolished by the Vogons as part of an intergalactic traffic calming initiative, and Arthur and Tricia, or Trillian, were the only human survivors. After several adventures, that particular Trillian became a successful intergalactic reporter for the Sidereal Daily Mentioner. However, on yet another parallel Earth in the whole sort of general mishmash, a blonder, more American-sounding Tricia McMillan utterly failed to get off with Zaphod Beeblebrox at a party in Islington. The precise connection between that event and the fact that Tricia McMillan's particular Earth did not get demolished by the Vogons is currently sitting at number 4,763,984,132 on the research project priority list at what was once the history department of the University of Maxi Megalon. And no one currently at the prayer meeting by the poolside appears to feel any sense of urgency about it. However, like her parallel intergalactic traveling counterpart, Trillian, the Earthbound Tricia McMillan became a reporter. In the process, she learnt two things. One was that as a scientist working in the popular arts, you can make a lot of money covering some very dumb subjects. The other was that you should never go back for your bag.
13: Miss Andrews, you've agreed to do this interview because you have a new astrology book out. You and Your Stars, the follow-up to You and Your Black Holes.
14: But there's no such thing as a free lunch, right?
13: No, quite. Now, putting aside your relationship with the White House for the moment, let's talk about your area of so-called expertise. Last week, astronomers announced that there's a 10th planet discovered out beyond the orbit of Pluto, Persephone.
14: Rupert. They've nicknamed it after some astronomer's parrot.
13: Yes, but that must put your astrology calculations out, mustn't it?
14: Well, maybe
13: you knew what happened when Neptune was in Virgo, but what happens now that Rupert is rising?
14: Well, it doesn't change the essential movement of the planets. Whatever influence it has had on events is already factored in.
13: If you'd known about Rupert 3 years ago, might the president be eating boysenberry flavor ice cream on Thursdays rather than on Fridays?
14: Miss McMillan,
15: I'm aware that you have a degree in physics, astrophysics, and I can assure you my...
16: This is most interesting.
3: Most interesting.
16: It may help solve our problem.
3: Yes. Yeah.
16: Could be just the answer we Grebulons have been looking for.
3: Yes.
13: But it's not a science.
16: But of course it could.
13: Scientific methodology.
17: Which one are you?
18: I don't know.
17: And you?
18: I don't know either.
3: Who are you?
18: Well, you must be superior. You're shouting.
3: Yes, shouting.
16: Yes. And I am taller. Does that count?
18: Much, much taller.
3: Well, how should I know?
16: We have found much to monitor from the third planet called the Earth. It has provided some interesting information.
18: Yes, information. Yes. All New York police lieutenants are fat and bald and suck lollipops.
16: Lollipops.
18: Yes. It is a mistake to give a glove puppet bear a water pistol.
16: Not all over me.
18: Oh. And the Teletubbies are very picky eaters.
16: More than that, we have learnt that we are stranded on Persephone, the 10th planet popularly called... Rupert. And that events here are influenced by the movement of the planet around this sun. And I have had an idea.
18: So you are in charge.
13: Club Alpha, please.
0: One of the extraordinary things about life is the sort of places where it's prepared to put up with living. Anywhere it can get some kind of a grip, whether it's the intoxicating seas of Santraginus V, where the fish never seem to care whatever the heck kind of direction they swim in, the firestorms of Frastra, where they say life begins at 40,000 degrees, or just burrowing around in the lower intestine of a rat for the sheer unadulterated hell of it, life will always find a way of hanging on in somewhere. It will even live in New York, though that's hard to know why. Some of the things that live in the lower intestines of rats would disagree, but when it's autumn in New York, the air smells as if someone's been frying goats in it. And if you're keen to breathe, the best plan is to open a window and stick your head in a building.
19: Miss McMillan, welcome to Alpha. Miss Andrews is waiting for you.
13: Thank you. Is Stavro not here today?
19: He's in London. The new club opens there next week.
13: You mean I can crawl home after a night out without having to endure business class?
19: Better believe it.
13: Miss Andrews, I got your note. You were upset about something in the interview?
14: Excuse me?
13: The note said, meet me at Club Alpha, not happy, Gail Andrews.
14: I was really happy with the interview.
13: What?
14: Of course astrology isn't a science. It's just a set of rules like chess or tennis or... What's the thing the British have?
13: Self-loathing?
14: Parliamentary democracy. The rules just kind of got there. Astrology rules you stars and planets as a way of thinking about a problem, which lets a shape emerge.
13: Miss Andrews, Gail...
14: When you got so emotionally focused on stars and planets this morning, it seemed to me you weren't steamed about astrology, but actual stars and planets. So I asked you here to see if you were okay.
13: Oh.
14: There's something in your past that still upsets you about astronomy?
13: I made a decision once. I'm not sure it was the right one.
14: Who is? Every moment of every day, every decision we make opens some doors and closes others.
13: Quite a few years ago, I met a guy at a party. He said he was from another planet.
14: Okay.
13: And did I want to go there with him? I think he had two heads.
14: Two heads?
13: It was that kind of party. One was disguised as a parrot in a cage covered up. It was asleep, I think.
14: Right.
13: Hey, I've got a doctorate in astrophysics. Be careful what you promise.
10: It's nothing I can't deliver, angel boobs. Let's go before you want it back in heaven.
13: I'll need my bag.
10: Nah, I'm on a meter! Let's just rearrange the alphabet and put you and I together.
13: I'll get the bag. Really, I won't be a minute.
10: Nothing personal, sweet lips, but a minute was all I had. Ciao. Beam me up, Eddie.
20: Whatever you say, El Presidente!
13: Now, although it was that kind of party, I know he wasn't of this world. And hardly a moment goes by that I don't wonder about some other me. A me that didn't go back for her bag. I feel like she's out there somewhere, and I don't know, I'm walking in her shadow.
14: Are you married, Tricia?
13: I came close a few times, mostly because I wanted to have a kid. But every guy ended up asking why I was constantly looking over his shoulder. At one point, I even thought I might just go to a sperm bank and have somebody's child at random. But I never went and found out for real. That's why I gave up astrophysics and went into television. Nothing is real.
14: Something else is wrong, isn't it?
13: Gail, I didn't just come over from London to record our interview. I had another reason. NBS asked if I'd like to try for a moment Eddie's breakfast show job.
14: They asked you?

0: Yeah, in spite of the money they were offering for her to have it on the show. Anyway, the car was late picking me up, and then I realized I'd left my bag in my room.
1: But you didn't go back for it?
0: No. I just turned up, sat down, and they ran the auto cue. I couldn't read it.
1: Why not?
0: My contact lenses were in my bag, in the hotel.
1: Oh, I'm sorry.
0: Don't be. Look, I'm really sorry about this morning.
1: Don't say another word.
0: Thanks. I want to see if I can still get tonight's red eye back to Heathrow. Goodbye, Gail. And thanks.
1: Oh, hey, don't forget your bag.
0: There are times when you do not go back for your bag, and other times when you do. I just need to figure out which.
2: Thanks to modern hyperphysics, it's becoming clear that the universe consists of a complex web of dimensional layers which duplicate certain levels of existence and form branches to others. Evidence for this is legion, from the way in which a long unused phrase such as total perspective vortex suddenly crops up three times in as many crosswords, to the fact that Zaphod Beeblebrox, having left Tricia McMillan behind at that legendary party, was, due to the vagaries of improbability, instantly transported to the same party on a different Earth in a parallel universe where he was A, too drunk to notice he'd just eaten the same vol-au-vent twice, and B, struck by a dark-haired girl who looked very familiar and did not need the constant accompaniment of a handbag. That same Zaphod Beeblebrox it was who more recently returned Arthur Dent to the planet Cricket, delivered Ford Prefect to the nearest planet with a pool table, amicably parted with Trillian at the Sidereal Daily Mentioner recruiting office, and is now seeking some kind of truth and reconciliation with his past. A search which has followed a trail of rapacious economic plunder from an H-shaped building on Ursa Minor to an H-shaped building on Sacro Pilia Hentia, where a figure wearing a fast food delivery service uniform and two jet bike helmets carries a large insulated satchel into the reception area.
3: 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Megadodo Publications.
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6: Mr. Van Harl, reception. He's on his way up.
7: Two heads, three arms. It's your boy, all right.
8: Thank you. Have the account's mainframe booted up and alert security.
9: Remind them to bring an extra half pair of handcuffs.
6: Yes, sir.
8: It's open, Zaphod.
3: Do all four of my eyes deceive me? I think not. Not this time, Zani Whoop.
8: 10 out of 10 for observation. Why don't you host to the zap gun, put down your pizza, and I'll pour us a drink.
3: Make that 2. I waited a long time to find out what's been going on, and I'll need to be very, very drunk to understand it.
8: In your case, Zaphod, that's the only way you could understand it.
3: And this, is a very spicy pizza. It's going to take a lot of washing down. I'd offer you some, but I kind of hate to share.
8: Cheers. Or should I say, in your case, chin chin.
3: Funny.
2: The Hitchhiker's Guide to the Galaxy, when pressed, locates the planet Hawali as far out on the eastern rim of the galaxy. It's highly renowned for its abundance of oracles, seers, and soothsayers. It's also highly renowned for its fast food franchises, because most mystics are utterly incapable of cooking for themselves.
10: Anything that in happening causes itself to happen again, happens again. Though not necessarily in chronological order.
2: If you land on Hawalius and pick up one of its tourist brochures, the drift like snow in the litter-strewn corners of its spaceport, you will find it witters on about the ancient mystical arts of the seers, while wildly over-representing the level of accommodation available. In fact, the generally uncared-for condition of its biggest town suggests that some sort of calamity has befallen it.
11: Excuse me.

0: Why are you boarding up your shop?
1: We're going out of business. No call for us profits anymore.
0: Why is that?
2: Hold the end of this plank and I'll show you.
0: Righto.
3: Where are you?
2: Here.
0: A sub-ether video.
2: Well, it's not a toaster. Watch this.
4: In a speech he will give tomorrow, the Vice President of Pavla Vegas will announce that he is a woman.
2: And this.
4: Next month's royal wedding between Prince Ged of the Sufling Dynasty and Princess Huli of Raul Alpha will be the most spectacular ceremony yet witnessed in the Pajangi territory. Our reporter, Trillian Astra, sends us his report.
5: It's true. Well, Craft, the scene here in the middle of next month is absolutely incredible.
2: You see what we have to contend with?
0: I was watching that.
2: That you and everyone else. That's why this place is like a ghost town. Every vid reporter is a prophet now. Quick bit of time travel, quick hop across dimensions, there it is. The future, the past, several versions of someone you know.
0: Yes, that's what I mean. That was someone I know.
2: Princess Huli? If I had to stand around saying hello to everyone who's known Princess Huli, I'd need a new set of lungs.
0: No, the reporter. Her name's Trillian. I don't know where she got the Astra from. She's from the same planet as me. I wondered where she'd got to.
2: Oh, she's water all over the continuum these days, gallivanting here and there through space-time. She wants to settle down and find herself a nice steady era, that young lady does.
0: Is she, always dark-haired?
2: Oh, I don't watch this stuff.
1: Thank the great green Arkle sees you.
0: No, of course not. It's just that I have seen a Trillian. Trisha McMillan, blonde, and sort of American. On Earth, where I came from. But in another dimension, possibly.
2: That's just what I was saying. Look, I'm not here to sort out your dimensional issues. I'm busy going out of business. For what it's worth, here's a bit of free guidance.
6: It'll all end in tears. Probably already has.
2: All right. Now hold the plank steady while I nail it. Oh, God, my thumb.
0: Are you all right?
2: Oh. I suggest you trot along now. I may need to speak in tongues for a few minutes. Please.
0: Oh. All right, then.
6: Try that cave over there. That's only a suggestion, mine. Not formal oracular advice.
0: Thank you. Bye.
7: Ah!
8: The days are long gone when the Hitchhiker's Guide to the Galaxy building was the third hippest place to be in the whole of Ursa Minor, as its offices are often shifted at very short notice from planet to planet for reasons of local climate, hostility, power bills, or tax. They're always reconstructed precisely the same way, as for many of the company's employees, the layout of their offices represented the only constants they knew in a distorted personal universe. Unless you had your own personal universe inside your office, of course. The Hitchhiker's Guide building is currently located in the city of Antwelm, on the world known as Sacro-Pilia-Hentia, and Ford Prefect has entered it in his usual way, via the ventilation system rather than the main lobby, because the main lobby is no longer peopled by real people with unkempt hair and a relaxed attitude to footwear, but patrolled by melon-sized flying security robots whose job it is to quiz incoming employees about their expense accounts. Ford Prefect's expense accounts are notoriously complex and difficult affairs, and he's found on the whole that the lobby robots do not fully comprehend his understated approach to bookkeeping. He prefers, therefore, to make his entrance via the ventilation shafts leading to the building's higher floors.
9: Ow! Holy Belgium, I swear they've been saving money by rebuilding the floors lower.
8: Ford is carrying a satchel in which is a lightweight throwing towel, a number 3 gauge prizing tool, and a toy bow and arrow bought in a street market for reasons which will shortly become apparent.
10: Intruder, your presence has been detected. Have your sleeves rolled for barcode scan and your expenses ready for inspection. Do not attempt to run. Do not attempt to offer bribes.
9: Lift the suction cup on that aim, and if its movement sensors are the usual serious cybernetics garbage.
10: I detect your movement. Do not attempt to run. Empty your pockets.
9: Robot diverted. Aim towel.
10: Emergency,
9: third
10: party written
9: packet
10: impairment.
9: Grab the bot. Prizing tool. Power switch off. Logic circuit card.
8: Logic is a wonderful thing, but it has certain drawbacks. Anything that thinks logically can be fooled by something else which thinks at least as logically as it does. the easiest way to fool, say, a completely logical robot is best demonstrated by the famous herring sandwich experiments, conducted a millennia ago at MISPWOSO. The Maxi Megalon Institute of slowly and painfully working out the surprisingly obvious. A robot was programmed to believe that it liked herring sandwiches, after which a herring sandwich was placed in front of it, whereupon the robot said to itself,
10: "Ah, herring sandwich! I like herring sandwiches!"
8: It would then tip down and scoop up the herring sandwich in its herring sandwich scoop and straighten up again. Unfortunately, the robot was fashioned in such a way that the action of straightening up caused the herring sandwich to slip off its scoop and fall on the floor, whereupon the robot said to itself,
10: "Ah, herring sandwich! I like herring sandwiches!"
8: and repeated the loop over and over and over again. The thing that prevented the herring sandwich from crawling off in search of other ways of passing the time was that it was only marginally less alert to what was going on than the robot. The scientists at the Institute thus discovered the driving force behind all change, development, and innovation in life was boredom, or rather the practical function of boredom. In a fever of excitement, they then went on to discover other emotions like irritability.
10: Who left this herring sandwich here?
8: Depression.
10: If I drop that sandwich again, I'm going to switch myself off.
8: Reluctance.
10: This sandwich has got garbage fluff all over it.
8: Ickiness.
10: It's got green stuff growing on it, too.
8: And so on. The next big breakthrough came when they stopped using herring sandwiches, whereupon a whole welter of new emotions became suddenly available to them for study, such as relief, joy, friskiness, appetite, satisfaction, and most important of all, the desire for happiness. This was the biggest breakthrough of all. Now all that robots needed was the capacity to be either bored or happy. They would then work the rest out for themselves. The robot which Ford has trapped under his towel is a logical, if momentarily unhappy, robot. It's happy when it can move about. It's happy when it can see other things. It's particularly happy when it can see other things moving about, particularly if they're doing things they shouldn't do, because it could then, with considerable delight, report them. But Ford will soon fix that. His logic is that by reconfiguring its logic circuit, he will have a robot that is logically and ecstatically happy to help him do things he really shouldn't do.
9: On, towel off.
10: Mr. Prefect, sir, I'm so happy to see you.
9: Good to see you too, little fella.
10: My fulfillment is uncontained at your return. I am so happy. I could clear all your expenses without requiring adequate proofs of purchase.
9: Don't let me stop you.
10: Oh, sadly, such clearance is restricted to the editor or the accounts computers.
9: Well, if the editor won't clear them, and trust me, he won't, we'll try the computer.
10: Oh, goody, goody. Where shall we start?
9: Here, with you telling me what's going on.
10: Oh, just the nicest of all possible things. May I sit on your lap?
9: No!
10: Oh, I'm overjoyed to be spurned like this, especially when you shout at me, "Spurn me again, please."
9: Listen, something's changed, hasn't it? Something big.
10: Oh, yes. In the most fabulous and wonderful way. I feel so good about it. It was scrumptious before, but now it's yummy-licious. Please shout me again, go on.
9: Just tell me what's happened.
10: Thank you.
9: Please.
10: The guide has been taken over. There's a wonderful new management.
9: What new management? When? Never mind. Does that door still lead to the editor's office?
10: Why, yes. It's all so gorgeous I could just melt.
9: Look, be quiet, will you? What's your name?
10: Part number 223219B, reorder code, Sekpot Rev B. Fruity or what?
9: No. What would be a good name for you? Emily Saunders? No. Her dog, perfect. So, Colin.
10: I am Colin! Colin, the security robot called Colin! After a dog! Woof, woof! God, God!
9: Colin, shut up. There's a battery of laser guns linked to scanners in that doorframe. It's meant to catch anyone entering who isn't carrying pages of fresh copy, like me.
10: Exciting, isn't it?
9: Yeah, so you're going to draw the laser fire while I break through the door and tuck and roll behind the drinks trolley. Then I'll be on my knees by his desk and in a perfect position to open negotiations. Now, I may have to cry a bit, but you mustn't worry. That's just the groveling phase of the negotiations.
10: But...
9: Right, ready. After three.
10: But...
9: Three! Whoa!
3: Ford Prefect. I've been expecting you.
8: Will even a groveling phase in negotiations cut any ice with Mr. Zanywoop Van Hal? What has happened to Zaphod Beeblebrox? And can Arthur Dent find a purpose to his life, let alone the universe and everything? Parallel Zones of Enlightenment await in the next temporal layer of The Hitchhiker's Guide to the Galaxy.
7: In that episode of The Hitchhiker's Guide to the Galaxy by Douglas Adams, William Franklin was the book and Rula Lenske was the voice of the bird. Simon Jones played Arthur Dent, Jeffrey McGiven, Ford Prefect, Mark Wing Davy, Zaphod Beeblebrox, Susan Sheridan, Trillian, Sandra Dickinson, Tricia McMillan, and Jonathan Price was Zanywoop. Roger Gregg played Eddie, Andy Taylor and Mike Fenton Stevens, the Grebulons, John Channis played the Prophet, Mitch Benn, the Information Creature, Lorelei King was Gail Andrews, and Andrew Seacombe, Colin the Robot. The announcer was John Marsh, the surround mix was by Paul Dealey, and additional effects by Ken Humphrey and Paul Weir. The script editor was John Langdon, and the music was by Paul Wicks Wickens. The production manager was Joe Wheeler, and the production assistant was Susie Matthews. The programme was adapted, directed and co-produced by Dirk Maggs. The producers were Helen Chatwell and Bruce Hyman, and it was an above-the-title production for BBC Radio 4. Listeners are reminded not to try and reprogram Sirius cybernetic security bots. They contain no user-serviceable parts, and tampering with their happiness circuits will invalidate the warranty.
11: 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I'll put one at Lads onto it. Very nice, young Harold. 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
14: I've been gardening in white gloves just to prove that dirt can't hide from new Tide. Tide's been intensified to bring you cleanness no other low-priced powder can beat. I'm going to hide these filthy gloves in the pockets of these cords. Too tough a test for a low-priced powder, not for new Tide. Now for those hidden gloves. How's that for cleanness? Proof that dirt just can't hide from intensified Tide. Try it.

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1: What has a hazelnut in every bite?
2: Sorry!
1: And thick milk chocolate for your delight?
2: Sorry!
1: Nougat and caramel golden light?
2: Sorry!
1: And don't forget the hazelnut in every bite! And again! What has a hazelnut in every bite?
2: Sorry!
1: Thick milk chocolate for your delight?
2: Sorry!
1: Nougat and caramel golden light? And don't forget the hazelnut in every bite!
2: Sorry!
1: A hazelnut in every bite!
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5: 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Charlie says, really rings the bell. Charlie says, love my good and plenty. 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
7: Log entry number 726. This is the story of a journey among the stars. An intergalactic adventure so astounding that even now, as the great trauma draws to its close, I find it difficult to believe it actually happened. But the evidence is there. What we have all been through was no bad dream, nor the figment of some crazy imagination. Even now we cannot survive, except by the intervention of a miracle. We could still be pursued, attacked, and totally destroyed. And even if we escape our pursuers, we haven't enough air or food to last the long journey home. When at last we do come within the influence of the gravitational field of the Earth, our vessel will automatically go into orbit round it. At some time, the ship must be sighted, boarded, and salvaged, but none of us will be alive. The craft that is now our home will by then be our flying tomb. So, for the record, I intend to set down a full account of the amazing things that have befallen us. It all began many Earth years ago, during the summer, the northern summer of 2010. Or maybe that is still in the future. I cannot be sure. Even time seems to have slipped out of joint.
8: 0-30, 29, 28, 27, 26.
7: Anyhow, forward or backward, during the summer of the year 2010 AD, we, that is, Space Commodore Saxonberry, Astronautical Engineer Lodric Saint-Cyr, Second Communications Officer Lemuel Chipper Barnett, and I, Professor Magnus, were setting off on what we thought was a regular, routine flight to the moon.
8: 3, 2, 1. We have takeoff.
9: We present Space Force, an intergalactic encounter starring Barry Foster, Nigel Stock, Nicky Henson, and Tony Asobo. Episode 1, The Voice from Nowhere.
8: Achieve escape velocity, lunar trajectory established. You're on your own. Have a good trip.
10: Thank you, Control. We'll call you later. Okay, we'll begin flight checks. Lodderick, you go below and check motors.
11: Right. I'll get some food. I'm virtually a passenger on this trip, so I might as well earn my keep.
12: Oh, good. So?
10: Tend to the navigation readout, Chip.
13: Doing it. Excuse me, Magnus.
11: Yes, Lodderick.
13: Could you give me a hand with this helmet? I can't lock it.
11: Ah. How long have you had this?
13: Ever since I came on the moon run.
11: It's well nigh worn out.
13: Like everything else on this old tub. Perhaps I should indent for a new one.
11: No need. Space Force will be supplying you with a completely new rig out. There. How's that?
14: Fine. Communication all right?
11: Loud and clear. I'll open the lock for you.
14: Thank you. Won't be long.
12: Don't get lost down there. Trouble with Lodrig is he's space struck.
11: What's that?
12: Well, crazy on stars, astronomy and all that. Spends hours in the observation dome gazing at the sky.
14: I can hear you.
12: Well, it's true, isn't it?
11: I would have thought stargazing a perfectly normal pastime for an astronaut.
12: Well, depends, doesn't it?
11: What do you mean?
10: Chipper, how about that readout?
12: Just doing it, Saxon.
10: I'll cover the radiation check. Meanwhile, you transmit the first flight report for Control.
12: Right. Hello, Control. Freighter 9 calling Earth Control.
15: 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Receiving you loud and clear.
12: Here's the first navigation readout for flight number 024, April 9th, 2010. 0 hours, 5 minutes, universal time. We are spaceborne. Speed 30,000.72. Estimated time of arrival, 3 days, 19 hours and 42 minutes.
15: Flight information received. Your landing point will be given in due course.
12: Transmission navigation report completed.
10: Good.

0: Agnes has prepared some refreshment. 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
1: 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I'm too worked up.
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3: Well, it'll be exciting work. Exploration of new moons and planets.
2: Is this a deep probe?
3: Yes.
1: How far?
0: Well, we'll know when we're briefed, after we've touched down on Moonbase.
1: Why all the secrecy?
0: I didn't plan the trip. I've merely been appointed to command it.
1: What have we let ourselves in for?
2: Well, it must be better than dumping rubbish on the moon.
4: Hello, Luna Freighter 9. Flight number 024, Earth Control calling.
1: Hello.
0: Chipper, you wanted.
1: So I hear. Hello, Earth Control, Freighter 9, Flight 024, receiving
4: Hello,
1: you, over.
4: Flight 024, Earth Control calling, will you answer, please?
1: What do you think I'm doing? You gone deaf or something? I repeat, Freighter 9, Flight 024, what can we do
4: Freighter
1: for you?
4: Freighter 9, Flight 024, come in, please.
1: They're not hearing me.
2: They must be.
4: Flight 024, can you hear me?
1: Can you hear me? Flight Hello, 024. Control? We're receiving you loud and clear.
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1: Hello, Luna. 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
1: Now, Luna thinks we're Earth.
4: 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We have lost contact with Freighter 9. Can you help?
0: 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Hello, Earth. This is Freighter 9.
4: We monitor your contact with Freighter 9 immediately after takeoff. 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
1: It's not their receivers. 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
4: Listening watch, Luna. We'll do the same. We'll call you in a few minutes.
0: Chipper, you ground-tested this equipment before takeoff.
1: Of course I did.
3: And what do you think can be wrong?
1: Dunno. We're pumping out bags of power. It's as if we've no antenna. Oh, that's it. A fault with the antenna.
3: What?
1: Probably hasn't emerged, got stuck. It's happened before.
3: Then how did you raise control after takeoff?
1: Well, we were so near to Earth, they'd have picked us up if we'd been transmitting on a length of string.
3: Can you check the aerial now, from in here?
1: Well, according to the ammeter, the aerial's working.
0: Lodrick.
2: Yes?
0: Go to the forward televiewer. See if the antenna's in place.
1: No good.
0: Why not?
1: Televiewer's vision is blocked by the curve of the ship. Antenna can't be seen from inside.
3: Not even from the observation dome?
1: No.
0: Then somebody will have to go out and inspect it. No contact with control means no automatic navigation, no progress reports, no assisted landing procedure, nothing. We'd have to manhandle the ship.
1: Somebody must go outside, then.
0: Put your suit on.
1: Yes. Me?
0: Your electronics and communications officer.
1: Yes,
2: I'll go.
0: No, Lodrick, this is Chipper's job.
1: But I've never been outside. Not out there, in space.
3: All astronauts are trained for it.
1: Yes, but how many of them ever have to do it? Except in an emergency.
0: This is an emergency. If there's something wrong with the antenna, it's got to be fixed.
1: I suppose so.
2: I'll help you with your suit.
1: Oh, thanks, Lodrick. That's very generous.

0: Remember, Chipper, it's perfectly safe. Just make sure your safety line is secure.
1: Thanks for the encouragement.
0: Now, if the antenna needs repair and you want help, Lodrick or I will join you. But don't call us out unless it's essential.
1: Oh, great.
0: Now, lock your helmet.
1: How's communication?
2: Loud and clear.
1: All right. Open the airlock.
3: Good luck, Chipper. Take it slowly now.
4: You sure you wouldn't like me to go with him, Saxon?
2: If he needs you, he'll ask.
4: Yes, sir.
3: How is it, Chipper?
1: Okay. You can start pumping the air out. Space suit inflating.
3: That's it? Everything okay?
1: Yes. Have safety line, torch. You can open the cage and let me out.
3: Don't move a step until the line is secured.
1: Doing it. Done.
2: Away you go, then. Lodrick, stand by the forward telebure. See if you can follow his progress.
4: Right.
1: What a sight.
2: What is?
1: The Earth. All silver and blue and so big.
3: Surely you've seen that before.
1: Never so close and not natural like this.
2: Can you see the antenna?
1: Not yet. I need to move forward.
2: Gently does it. Don't push too hard. You'll go drifting off.
1: Yeah, don't scare me. Ah, there it is.
2: Well?
1: Sticking out in front like the snout of a swordfish, just as it should be.
4: Chipper now in view. Moving forward.
2: Uh-huh. Can you get close?
1: Yes.
2: Then take a good look at it.
1: Right.
2: Can you still see him, Roderick?
4: Just disappearing round the ship's nose.
1: Hello, Saxon.
2: Yes, Chip.
1: Everything appears to be in order. No reason why it shouldn't work.
2: Can you carry out any kind of test?
1: Well, not really, but you can.
2: What can we do?
1: Wait until I've moved back a couple of feet. Now, switch on the transmitter.
2: How's that?
1: What does the aerial ammeter read?
2: 9.
1: No reason why it shouldn't be working.
2: Hello, Earth. Lunar Freighter 9 calling.
1: Hello. Hello, Saxon?
2: Yes, I can hear you.
1: What did you say?
2: I said, yes, I can hear you.
1: No, before that. Epsilon or something.
2: Epsilon?
1: Yes.
2: I said nothing about Epsilon.
1: There it is again.
2: I don't hear anything. Do you, Magnus?
3: No.
2: Roderick?
4: No.
2: None of us hear anything.
1: But you must. And that, well, music.
2: Music?
1: Well, a sort of music. Oh, blimey.
2: What is it?
1: Oh, I don't like this.
2: Chipper!
1: I'm coming back in. Oh, help.
0: Chipper, can you hear me?
5: Hello, Lunar Freighter 9.
6: It's Earth Control at last.
0: They've heard us.
6: You left the transmitter on.
0: Hello, Earth Control. Freighter 9, Flight 024. Can you hear me?
5: Loud and clear. Where have you been?
0: Having a little trouble right now.
5: What kind of trouble?
6: That's what we're trying to find out.
5: Electrical or mechanical?
0: Listen, we'll call you back. Chipper! Roger. Chipper!
6: I think he must have passed out.
0: I'll have to go and fetch him back.
6: Be careful.
0: Prepare the airlock while I get my suit on.

0: Laguna 39. Flight report received. Your landing point will be Area 17 in the Mare Serenatus near the crater vessel. Lunar latitude 22.75 degrees north and lunar longitude 18.32 degrees east. Hope Communication Officer Barnett has come to no serious harm.
1: Well, he's still unconscious.
0: They'll give you a routine call in 2 hours.
1: Roger. Transmission to Earth Control completed.
2: Thanks, Ludrick.
3: He's coming round. Hand me that drink. Thanks.
4: Where am I?
2: Don't worry. You're perfectly safe inside the ship.
4: I thought I was outside. I was out there inspecting the antenna.
3: That's right. Now, take a sip of this.
4: And then that weird music and that voice.
2: Yeah, we heard no voice, nor music.
4: Well, I did. And pretty horrible it was, too. See me right inside my head, frightened the life out of me.
2: Take it easy.
4: And it kept saying Epsilon, Solar, that's it. Epsilon Solar. What's Epsilon?
2: It's the fifth letter of the ancient Greek alphabet.
4: So what would Epsilon Solar mean?
2: Very little. It makes no sense.
4: Then why should somebody keep repeating
2: it? Now listen, Chipper. You've had a bad experience.
4: I know that.
2: We believe you received an electric shock from the antenna when you asked me to switch on the transmitter.
4: But I moved away, especially to avoid that.
2: It seems you didn't move far enough.
3: Your mind was playing you tricks. While you were in a state of semi-consciousness, you interpreted our voices coming over the intercom as something else.
2: Now, do you remember drifting off to the end of your safety line?
3: No. Saxon had to haul you in. You've been out cold until a few moments ago.
4: None of you heard anything?
3: No.
4: No music?
3: No.
4: Or voices?
3: No.
4: Then I suppose you all think I imagined it.
2: Seems like it.
3: Now, why don't you lie still and let that drink take effect? In an hour or two, you'll feel fine.
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6: Hello, Flight 024. You're loud and clear.
5: Routine report number 27, flight number 024. Time since takeoff, 2 days, 13 hours, 54 minutes UT. All well here.
6: The normal landing procedure will be in 10 hours, 50 minutes from now. Retrograde motors will be fired and landing speed controlled by us. Am I understood?
5: Normal landing procedure beginning in 10 hours, 50 minutes from now. Landing point 17 near Crater Bessel?
6: Correct.
5: We'll carry out final inspection of ship and cargo and call again 2 hours before landing time.
6: Roger, and good luck.
5: Flight report transmission completed.
2: Good. 10 hours to landing procedure. Plenty of time to carry out routine inspections.
3: I'd like to come with you, if I won't be in the way.
2: Nothing much to see, Magnus, but you're welcome. Just put your helmet on.
3: Oh, thanks.
7: And you two can take it easy for a bit.
1: I'd like to go into the observation dome for a while.
7: Certainly. Enjoy your stargazing. Come on, Magnus. Let's get below.
1: You staying here then, Chipper?
8: While you're stargazing, I shall indulge a little TV gazing. I brought 3 new videos this trip, and this is the first chance I've had to see even one of them.
1: Not old Western films.
8: You like stars, I like old Westerns. Didn't you bring anything this time?
1: Yes, I did. Here.
8: What's that?
1: It's a Cassegrainian. Very rare. 18th century.
8: It's got a telescope Nelson held to his blind eye. What could you do with a thing like that?
1: It was used for some serious work in its day. But not at sea. No, it's the wrong kind of instrument for that. This is an astronomical instrument.
8: Wouldn't show much, would it? Telescope that size?
1: Well, I admit it's only a 3-inch mirror. Well, not a mirror, really. It's highly polished metal. But it worked very well when I tried it down on Earth.
8: Where'd you get it?
1: I picked it up at an auction. I expect it to perform even better up here, outside the Earth's atmosphere.
8: How many of these things you've got now?
1: 17. All ages and sizes. But mostly 19th century. This is the oldest.
8: You're dying to try it out. Is there room for it in the observation dome?
1: Just.
8: We'll have a good time.
1: You too. See you later. Enjoy your westerns.
8: Not half. I'll have that then. The Magnificent Seven. That'll do for a start. Ah, westerns beat space fiction any day. What's that? Oh, no, it's here again. What? Saxon! Magnus!
9: Help! Epsilon. Help! Here it is.
10: Good grief, what a mess.
11: Looks bad.
10: Get your helmet off, quick.
2: Lottery, when you've got your helmet off, get the first aid box.
12: Yes, sir.
2: Hey, Chipper, come on, wake up.
11: The TV, it's completely wrecked. Bits floating all over the place.
12: Here you are.
2: Thanks, Lodrick. Now call up Lunar and Earth Controls, make sure we're still in contact.
12: Right.
11: Oh, he's coming round. Oh, Magnus, where'd you come from? What you doing?
13: Wiping the blood away.
11: Blood?
13: You've a nasty cut above the left eye.
2: What happened, Chipper?
11: The TV blew up in my face.
2: I can see that, but how? What caused it?
11: I can't say. I just put the video cassette on, expecting a normal Western with a few gunfights.
13: It looks as though you had them.
11: But instead, I got this weird noise. The same sound I heard outside. A terrible, penetrating sound, and someone, a woman, screaming about Epsilon, atoms and DNA.
2: Are you sure you put the right cassette on?
11: Yes, look for yourself.
2: Was the woman in the picture?
11: I don't know. Picture broke up, all lines and zigzags, but the music and her voice were there. It was overwhelming. Then the screen shattered. Next thing I remember is looking up at you.
13: Here, I drink this.
2: Agnes, come over to the navigation table, will you?
13: Chipper, you stay where you are. Don't move.
2: Well, it's certainly not his imagination this time.
13: Bits of the TV floating all around the cabin is real enough.
2: First the antenna doesn't function. Then the video machine blows itself up, and both times Chipper, who happens to be close to both, is completely knocked out.
13: But first he hears strange music and stranger voices, or so he says.
2: What was he said he heard? Epsilon Solar. The height of human beings.
13: Atomic numbers for hydrogen and carbon. And the skinny triangle.
2: Among other things.
13: Well, somewhere I've come across that same odd list before.
2: Oh, when?
13: Oh, years ago. When I was a student.
2: University?
13: No, after that. At the School of Astronautic Science. I took a special course in extraterrestrial physics.
2: Well, how does that have any bearing on Chipper's old Western wrecking the TV?
13: Give me a little time, I might answer that. Could I call Earth Control and ask them to put me in touch with the school?
2: Of course. Meanwhile, Lodrick and I will start tidying the place up. It looks as though all hell's broken loose in here.
13: If my hunch is right, it probably has.
2: What?
13: Do you have a headpiece I can use? I wouldn't like Chipper to hear what I'm saying.
2: Oh. Yes, just plug your intercom into the receiver. It'll automatically cut out the loudspeaker.
13: Ah. Thanks.
2: Well, did you get what you wanted?
13: Is Chipper awake?
2: Fully.
13: I'll need to talk to him.
2: Go ahead.
13: How are you feeling, Chipper?
14: Oh, all right.
13: Could you answer a few questions?
14: Okay.
13: That voice, that woman's voice you heard on the videotape, what did it say exactly?
14: Oh, I can't remember exactly, but it was something about Epsilon Solar. Thank you for your message. The atomic numbers of various chemicals, the height of man, population of the Earth, and the skinny triangle, whatever that is. She finished up with, hear this. But as the TV blew up at that point, I didn't hear anything.
13: Now think. Think carefully. Have you ever been told or read about Arecibo?
14: Are you?
13: No, not who. It. Arecibo's a telescope.
14: Oh, Lodrick's the one who knows about telescopes, don't you, Lodrick?
15: I collect old brass optical
13: telescopes. No. This is a radio telescope, actually.
15: Oh.
13: Chipper, you've never knowingly heard or read about the Arecibo. Or perhaps seen a picture of it sometime.
14: No, I'm a simple communications officer. Radio astronomy is out of my field.
2: What's this got to do with the TV blowing up?
13: The Arecibo was engaged in highly important work. It was used to beam messages into space, deep space, in the hope that if the signals were ever picked up, they would be acknowledged. We'd then have proof of other beings inhabiting the universe besides ourselves.
15: But how do you send a message to people you don't know? Who don't speak your language?
14: And whose civilizations could be so different they couldn't make sense of what you're saying, even if they heard the signal.
13: The Arecibo operators had thought of that. They figured that the same physical laws must apply right through the universe. The conditions that produce life on Earth would produce life on any other planet. And mathematical laws, the laws of chemistry, they must be the same throughout all creation. Any other beings advanced enough to have radio receivers must be as aware of the natural universal laws as we are. So, the kind of signal sent contains simple chemical and mathematical formulae, descriptions of human beings and the solar system.
2: And the skinny triangle.
13: The great skinny triangle, with a very small baseline and one extremely small angle. It enabled Earth-bound astronomers to measure the diameter of planets and even the distance of certain stars.
14: Well, I still don't see the connection between all that and the Magnificent Seven.
13: That voice you picked up, Chipper, was repeating the message sent out by Arecibo, and...
2: And I picked it up.
13: No, not the message. The reply.
14: Eh?
2: Where from?
13: Well, the message was directed towards the constellation Centaurus.
2: Oh, that seems too fantastic to be true.
13: Arecibo's main target was the star Alpha Centauri.
15: That's the closest star to our solar system.
13: 4.5 light years away. In other words, a spaceship traveling non-stop at the speed of light would take 4.5 years to reach it.
15: Exactly the time it would take a radio message. And 4.5 years to get back the reply.
11: Is that what all that row was? A reply to Arecibo's message to outer space?
13: Most likely, yes.
11: Then what we need is for Arecibo to reply to their reply.
13: It's not as simple as that. The Arecibo was broken up for scrap.
11: But that message, you said Arecibo sent it.
13: Yes, but more than 30 years ago. Way back in the 1970s.
2: 1970s? And we've only just heard? After more than 30 years?
13: Yes.
15: From a distant star?
13: Probably.
2: Now, wait a minute, Magnus. Are you suggesting that intelligent beings more than 15 light years away from Earth are trying to contact us?
13: I think they've done it.
11: But that voice, so loud, and in English. It could have been coming from the moon or the Earth.
13: Exactly.
2: You mean they are on the moon?
13: Maybe not on the moon, but close, very close. I believe, gentlemen, that we are on the brink of a space age breakthrough.
11: What?
13: Personal contact with extraterrestrial beings.
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1: In just a moment, sleep no more, but first...
2: Hello? Oh, hello, Martha. No, just finishing my housework and enjoying NBC Bandstand on the radio. Oh, it's just fabulous. This week they have Freddie Martin and his orchestra, Burt Parks, of course, and Snooky Lanson as the singing star, and the Glenn Miller Orchestra under the direction of Ray McKinley. But why am I telling you about it? Tune it in yourself.